0: change with the war in Iran, no end in sight to the war, with the trade war escalating with Canada, with the ongoing AI boom and chip demand. There are just a lot of price pressures in the economy.
1: A federal judge has temporarily paused the Trump administration's use of a question on civil service job applications. The essay question asked job seekers how they would advance President Trump's executive orders. NPR's Andrea Hsu reports.
2: The question asked applicants to identify one or two of President Trump's executive orders or policy initiatives that are significant to them and explain how they'd help implement them if hired. According to the lawsuit, it showed up in some 70,000 postings, including for nonpartisan roles like wildland firefighters, air traffic controllers, and accountants. Several unions sued to block the government from asking the question, calling it an unlawful loyalty test. U.S. District Judge George O'Toole issued a stay, temporarily halting the government's use of the question, but he stopped short of ordering that agencies not use the answers they've already collected in making hiring decisions. Andrea Hsu, NPR News.
1: U.S. health officials have declared the largest Cyclospora food poisoning outbreak in the country's history over. The FDA says that all recalled iceberg lettuce linked to the outbreak is off the market. It affected 21 states, with Michigan hit hardest. Cyclospora spreads seasonally. Nearly 20,000 cases were reported this year. The parasite spreads through human feces, but the exact contamination source remains unclear. It's NPR. The House is expected to take up a Russia sanctions package next week. Its passage is uncertain despite the overwhelming support it received in the Senate. The bill is named after the late South Carolina Republican Senator Lindsey Graham, who worked for more than a year to get it enacted. Key House Democrats are worried that the measure dramatically expands President Trump's tariff authority, and he would use that new power to go after U.S. allies. A famous dress worn by the late Princess Diana is going up for sale. The strapless gown was dubbed her revenge dress shortly after Prince Charles revealed he'd been unfaithful, as NPR's Fatima Al-Kassab reports.
3: On the same night Prince Charles admitted his infidelity in a TV documentary, Princess Diana arrived at a party in London in a strapless, fitted black gown, breaking royal protocol while sending her own sartorial message amid the scandal. The dress by Greek designer Christina Stambolian will tour around the world before going up for auction in New York this December, where it's expected to sell for up to $300,000. In a statement, Sotheby's auction house said the late princess understood instinctively that fashion could be a language in its own right. Fatima Al-Kassab, NPR News, London.
1: Africa's electric motorcycle imports from China surged nearly 60% in the first half of 2026, led by Morocco, Egypt, and Algeria. The increase highlights the continent's transition to electric vehicles. Two-wheelers account for a large share of vehicles on African roads and are heavily used commercially. Switching to electric from gasoline and diesel engines could cut fuel consumption and urban air pollution. I'm Ryland Barton. 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
6: It's Wisconsin Today. I'm Kate Archer-Kent.
7: And I'm Rob Ferret. Today marks 25 years since the terrorist attacks on the World Trade Center and the Pentagon on September 11th, 2001.
6: At Ground Zero in New York City today, ceremonies are marking the occasion with the names of nearly 3,000 victims being read aloud and a bell ringing at the exact minute each of the four planes crashed and when each of the Twin Towers fell.
7: Also during the ceremony, moments of silence, including one for the thousands of people who have passed away since, including first responders like police, EMS, and firefighters.
6: Wisconsin is also commemorating the event. In just a few minutes, we'll visit two new exhibits at the Wisconsin Veterans Museum.
7: First, Robert Verhelst is with us, a Madison firefighter who drove to New York City on September 11th and joined search and recovery efforts at Ground Zero. Robert, thanks for joining us today.
8: Thanks for having me and remembering. Appreciate it.
7: Take us back to that decision you made 25 years ago to respond.
8: Yeah, I was a new firefighter for the city of Madison, and I had actually just gotten off of shift that day and saw that the Trade Towers had been hit, and I was part of a rescue team, and at that time we couldn't fly out or go anywhere, and so I just drove out there got there the day after, and subsequently was out on the pile working as a tunnel rat, bucker brigade for the next 2 weeks.
7: The way you talk about it doesn't sound like there was a decision to make. You went.
8: There wasn't a decision to make. A lot of times, and I'm sure you saw with all the firefighters that responded to that day, it's a call of duty. It's a call of service. Being part of something bigger than yourself is why we get into the fire service, and that was one of those moments.
7: It was a difficult place to be and a difficult job to do, obviously. How did this affect your mental health and the way we think about mental health for first responders?
8: Yeah, it was, there was a lot of darkness around those days, and you just did the work. You didn't understand that you were tired, and there was so many people that gave more than they had. And I think that was one of the things, the toll that it took on people afterwards, after getting home, after coming back to the normal day. That was a hard one. And I don't think for most of us that we understood the cumulative trauma that accounted from that day and still is that day. I mean, it's 25 years later, and there's a lot of people hurting from what they saw, what they did. Wouldn't change anything, because that was being, it was an important thing to be a part of. It was important to be down there, but being able to deal with it later, it takes a lot of support and a lot of understanding, that's for sure.
7: If you're willing to talk about it, what toll did you see it taking on you?
8: It changed my life a lot. You know, I actually left the fire department for a little while and went into active duty for the military, trying to find myself, trying to find what purpose I had. After seeing all that devastation, after seeing all those people have their lives taken away from them, not get a tomorrow for no reason whatsoever, and then sitting here having my tomorrow, it didn't feel right. And I think for me, it was trying to figure out what that purpose was to continue to move forward the next hour, the next day. And I know there's probably a lot of people who are down there that have that same feeling. And it was finding that purpose in life. And actually, with Ironman Wisconsin being on that weekend, 10 years later, I actually found that purpose of moving forward and having people take away from that day. I did it in full fire gear for the run portion, and have people take away what they needed that day without the words, but just with the actions of strength and resilience.
7: And we're 25 years out now. I understand the people who are working there formed very close connections with their peers, you know, maybe from their own firefighting or EMS unit, maybe people they met on the scene. Did you form those kind of connections?
8: Yeah, I had a lot of good connections that I had that day, and I've lost some of the people that I knew, which is a hard reality. One of my closest friends, he was a Chicago firefighter. He had a line of duty death just a few years ago. And
7: I'm sorry.
8: Nope. it's hard to see people like that leave.
7: Of course. Robert, how people are marking this with ceremonies and things like that. What for you is the best way to honor the people we lost that day, and your friends you've lost since then?
8: I think you think about remembrance, and it's important to remember that they lost their lives, that they didn't get that next day, that next dream, that ability to hug their kids. But it's also important to remember it's how we live forward, how we take our lives and make every single moment matter, every single dream we chase, every single opportunity that we can help, we do. And I think that is a way to remember as well, not just on the day, but every other, you know, 364 days out of the year. We honor them by living our lives to our fullest.
7: Robert, thank you so much for joining us on a difficult day. I appreciate you sharing your story.
8: Yeah, I appreciate the time.
7: Robert Verhelst is a 26-year veteran of the Madison Fire Department. He drove to New York City on September 11th and joined search and recovery efforts at Ground Zero. Now we turn to the Wisconsin Veterans Museum. To honor the anniversary, the museum has two new exhibits. Chris Kolakowski is director of the museum. Chris, thanks for being with us.
9: Well, thanks for having me.
7: Chris, one of the exhibits is an online exhibit. It honors veterans who served since 9/11, people who joined, perhaps like Robert did. Tell us a little bit about what people can experience online.
9: So one of the things that we teach at the museum is that every veteran is a story, but also Wisconsin was there. There's a lot of historical events like 9/11 that have Wisconsin connections. And using oral histories from our extensive oral history collection, we've picked out some that you can read the quotes, but also listen to people in their voices. Some people were in the military on 9/11. Some people joined as a response to 9/11. You know, it covers the gamut, but what it does is it views the event through the eyes of Wisconsinites from all over the state. And you see the impact, even though this was an event that physically occurred in New York, Pennsylvania, Washington, D.C. area, it reverberated across the state and across the nation. And you can see that in our online exhibit.
7: And Chris, you shared one of those stories with us, Brian Martins of Madison, who was on duty at Folk Field when the 9/11 attacks occurred in 2002. He was flying out to Afghanistan. At the time, he had a son under three. Here is an excerpt of his interview.
10: As we were leaving, you know, the sergeant came in and said, "Hey, guys, as we were saying goodbye to our families, like, guys, the bus is ready, plane's ready, it's time." And then my son really knew what son was up because my wife was crying, my father was crying, you know, my mother, sister were crying. And as I left, you know, he just started crying, "Daddy, Daddy," and I just walked straight out. And according to sources later, there was a dry eye in the house. And that was immensely hard.
7: The voice of Brian Martins there. Chris, how ready were people in Wisconsin to serve and, as Brian did, leave their families behind after the attacks?
9: Actually, Brian illustrates the spirit you got out of the previous interviewer as well. There were a lot of people that immediately, what do we do? How do we respond? How do we serve? You know, what does this look like? You know, Brian was ready to go, you know, even though it was obviously a fraught moment when he deployed. But if you look at read other parts or listen to other parts of his oral history, you can tell even on that day, he's like, "I'm ready," you know, and we hear that from a lot of veterans. We hear that from a lot of people. Other people would say, "Oh, I was thinking about joining the military or whatever. I joined as a result of 9/11. Or the country had been attacked. I want to do something to help the country recover and also to go after the people that were responsible."
7: Chris, maybe it's because I'm a radio guy, but I'm always impressed with the oral history work you do at the Veterans Museum.
9: Thank you very much.
7: What is the power, you think, of having these oral histories, the people speaking in their own voices about their experiences as veterans?
9: I think it's an incredibly powerful thing. It's one of those where you can read a transcript. It's one thing to read the words, the excerpt that you used. It's another thing to hear it in his voice and to hear his voice catch and hear the cadence and hear the, even years later, the emotion that was still present. We like to say at the museum, we are the microphone, the veteran is the voice. And in a very real and literal way, that's what our oral histories are. We've got almost 3,000 in our collection. They're available online for people to go check out. And as I mentioned, they're the basis for this 9/11 online exhibit we have.
7: The other new exhibit, it's about medics who've served in the time since. It's in your front window, I believe. It tells the story, among other things, of Rachel Hugo. Can you share that exhibit with us?
9: So this is Compassion Under Fire, and it's all about combat medics. And one of the reasons we wanted to do it around 9/11 is one of the enduring images of 9/11 is first responders running to the towers in the Pentagon. And when people are running away. And that's what combat medics do. They are part of that tradition. They are part of that as well. And again, I go back to the previous interview, you got a taste of that. And so we wanted to honor them and really tell their stories and really zero in on that piece. And so we have combat medics from all different conflicts. And it's a very popular banner exhibit. We've got one set already traveling around the state. This set, when it leaves in early October from Madison, is going to start traveling around the state as well. There's a lot of response, a lot of people very interested in what we're talking about.
7: Briefly, Chris, I've talked to you in the past about exhibits on World War II, the Korean War, Vietnamese War, the Vietnam War. Why is it important for you as a museum to make sure you keep up to date with the veterans who have served in more recent history?
9: This is something that we need to collect now for the generations in the future. Just like the World War II generation preserved their memories, just like the World War I generation preserved their memories all the way back to the Civil War, they preserve their memories for the future generations to learn from, be inspired by. It's our job to capture these stories now while they're fresh, while they're within living memory, so that generations in the future can learn and be inspired by. You know, there's already something like a third of the people in the world that have no living memory of 9/11. And so by capturing these stories, we get people to understand not just what happened on that day, but the profound shock and the depth of the events of the 25 years ago today.
7: Thanks to Chris Kolakowski, director of the Wisconsin Veterans Museum. We also heard from Robert Verhels, a Madison Fire Department veteran who went to New York City on September 11th.
6: Coming up on Wisconsin Today, President Trump organizes an unusual midterm convention in Texas to put himself at the center of elections. Will that help or hurt Republicans here in Wisconsin? The Inside Wisconsin Politics team tackles that question and other big issues in state politics. That's next on WPR News.
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7: It's Wisconsin Today. I'm Rob Ferret.
6: And I'm Kate Archer-Kent. This week, Republicans held an unorthodox midterm national convention in Dallas. It was President Trump's idea to fire up the party base for the November 3rd elections.
7: But with Trump's approval rating stuck below 40%, not every Wisconsin Republican is eager to tie their electoral fortunes to the president. Our reporters at Inside Wisconsin Politics look at who went to Dallas and who stayed home.
6: Joining the discussion are WPR Capitol Bureau Chief Sean Johnson, PBS Wisconsin Senior Political Reporter Zach Schultz, and WPR Political Reporters Anya Van Wagtendonk and Rich Kramer.
16: So I have this distinct memory. It was just 2 years ago. We were all in Milwaukee. It was the RNC, and you were there. You were there, and you were there, Anya. What's the deal? National conventions are every 4 years. What is this midterm conventions that Republicans are doing right now, and why does it matter?
17: You know, I had the same question about a week ago. I like to think I'm fairly tuned in to national politics. It is arguably my job, and I had never heard of a midterm convention.
16: Same.
17: So this is not comparable to the events that we all went to in 2024. Those were nominating conventions. They've been held since the 19th century. This is more of a sort of rally kind of situation that Democrats experimented with in the 70s and 80s and then decided they were not a good idea, that they were kind of a waste of time and money and maybe fractured their party. But now Republicans are giving it a shot. And so this is the first ever Republican midterm convention. And it's, you know, going into a midterm election where they feel like the sort of deck is stacked against them as a party. They are the majority party at a time that people are pretty unhappy. And so this is about sort of revving up the base and really kind of focusing on Donald Trump as the continued kind of standard bearer of the party when he won't be on the ballot in November.
16: And we're not in Dallas for this one, Rich, but you watched the stream of day one of this convention, which featured some, one Wisconsin speaker. What did you see? Mm-hmm. You know, who's there? And give us a kind of a sample of the flavor of what people heard.
18: All right. Well, I'll start with who was there. And at the national level, we had some big names. Of course, President Donald Trump was the keynote speaker last night. He's going to be the keynote speaker again on Thursday night. But regardless, he had his cabinet secretaries there. Scott Bessent was there. Mehmet Oz was there. Todd Blanche was there. And as well as just a host of lawmakers, from Congress, Tom Emmer, Steve Scalise, et cetera, folks in leadership positions. And the flavor was the Republicans really, first of all, speaker after speaker went at length praising President Donald Trump, his accomplishments, et cetera. They talked a lot about the 2025 Big Beautiful Bill Act, although they were calling it different things. And we also just heard a lot about what they thought Democrats are all about. In general, the speakers were saying that Democrats are crazy and Republicans are the party of common sense. I heard one speaker call Democrats evil and that sort of thing. We heard a lot of culture war issues, transgender issues came up quite a bit. A lot of talk about Democrats loving open border policies, etc. And also a lot of talk about democratic socialism and kind of a mix of that with straight up accusations of communism within the Democratic ranks from Republicans.
16: And Derek Van Orden, the Republican congressman from Wisconsin's 3rd congressional district, was there. And among the speakers, here's a little sample of what he told Republican activists.
19: You deserve high quality, readily available, and actually affordable health care. You know who else knows this? Our great president, Donald J. Trump!
16: So, Zach, Derek Van Orden represents one of the swingiest districts in the country where a ton of money is going to be spent, has already been sent, trying to flip that seat. Why is he delivering this message on health care and Donald Trump at this convention just a couple months away from the election?
20: Well, clearly he is so closely attached to Donald Trump and running for Congress as a federal position, he has no room to separate himself from there and make this about the Wisconsin race. Like we've seen with Congressman Tom Tiffany, who's running for governor and did not attend this event because he wants the focus to be on his race for governor, not his connections to Donald Trump. Derek Van Orden either doesn't have that luxury or is not interested in playing that game. No matter what, he's going to be associated with the president. So for good or bad, he's got to tie himself even closer to that and hope events like this boost the president's turnout in his district, which would allow him to go along. Remember, he's run behind Trump in these elections. In 24, Trump got more votes than he did. He barely won, whilst Trump won his district by a larger margin. As for health care, that is one of the issues that he's trying to run on there because it's very important to the people in there. So a lot of people lost health care in that congressional district. We've seen hospitals close in that area. Van Orden wants to take credit for federal legislation that brought in additional funds. There was some rejiggering through the state budget, if you remember. Governor Evers at the last minute trying to get a bill through that would authorize a higher reimbursement rate for providers here. It would try and capture more of those federal funds. Van Orden tried to take credit for that. He's running in that Democrat saying, well, you're the one who ruined Medicare for a lot of Medicaid for a lot of the people in this district, why they're suffering from it in the first place. So he views that as his issue to run on and his connection to Trump to boost that turnout in that district, which is why he needs to be there.
16: Yeah, I mean, Rich, it seems like there's a couple ways you could go with President Donald Trump if you're a candidate. You know, Derek Van Orden has chosen this path. It kind of reminds me of Senator Ron Johnson, his last reelection, where he just embraced the president completely. And you even heard the president last night tell delegates, activists, hey, pretend I'm on the ballot. What's going on there?
18: Well, we've heard from Republicans election after election where they don't do as well as they'd like that, well, there's just this big group of voters that President Donald Trump was able to get to the polls in 2016 and 2024 that others just haven't been able to reach. So they're essentially speaking to those individuals. And if President Trump, you know, says, think of the ballot like I'm on it because the last years of my second term are on the line here, the hope is that those voters will understand that and will play the part and go out and vote for the various Republicans fighting to keep the House and the Senate in Republican control. Whether that works, we'll see. It hasn't in the past, but who knows?
16: And, you know, as it pertains to health care, we should mention that after Van Orden's speech, Rich, you reported Democrats were pretty quick to attack and say, hey, this is the guy that cut health care through the Big Beautiful Bill Act with all these new restrictions on Medicaid enrollment. Anya, I wonder, we've talked on this program before about, you know, what happens when Republicans don't, I guess, sufficiently adore the president, for lack of a better term. Tom Tiffany's not there in that room with Derek Van Orden and is not at the convention. Does he face any potential risks by not being there and being overtly supportive?
17: Well, you know, he didn't say I'm not going because I want to separate myself from the president. He said that he has campaign
16: very
17: events
16: busy
17: here in Wisconsin. And he is not at all the only kind of vulnerable Republican or Republican from a swing state to not attend. And for different reasons. Again, some of them cited family events or other obligations. Some of them cited the cost. This is also a major kind of fundraising event. And so attending costs tens of thousands of dollars, if not hundreds of thousands of dollars. If you're running for sort of a smaller congressional seat or something, maybe that's not, you know, a financial calculus there. So we don't exactly know what Tom Tiffany's kind of calculus is, except that we know that he's running statewide in Wisconsin. There is the kind of guaranteed Trump base no matter what. But nationally, Trump's poll numbers are not good among the sort of moderate and more independent voters that any statewide candidate in Wisconsin needs to win. And so maybe this is kind of an easy way to put a little bit of separation there, not have something as clippable as what Derek Van Orden had. That is just, you know, when they're making attack ads, it's very easy to kind of try to unite those two figures. And so he's not kind of handing anything over quite so easily.
16: Zach, you just talked to Tom Tiffany, and you touched on this convention, I believe. What's his general take on why he's not there, and you know what's he talking about right now?
20: His main reason is he says he's got a very busy schedule, and he does. He's doing a lot of campaign events. He's doing a lot of press conferences, but it's not in his interest right now to be in Texas when he should be in Wisconsin. And it strikes me as looking back to 2024, speaking of the Democratic convention that year, Tammy Baldwin was up for re-election, and she spent almost the entire convention barnstorming Wisconsin instead of being down in Chicago. She showed up for a day to do her due diligence. But part of her mentality was, I need to be where people see me that will be voting for me, not to be down in a convention hall. Tom Tiffany taking that same approach doesn't mean he's pushing the president off at arm's length by any stretch. However, I will say throughout our entire very long conversation yesterday, I asked many questions about Donald Trump and policies and implications. He only used Donald Trump's name twice the entire time. And that was only referencing how Democrats are trying to connect him to Donald Trump. Every other time, he talked about the administration or the president at most. Otherwise, he brought it back to Wisconsin at every single point. He knows that traditional Republicans who support Donald Trump will vote for him. He also knows there are a lot of former Republicans or moderate Republicans or independents that don't like the president right now that may vote for him if they don't think of him too closely with the president. And so he is trying to walk that line between winning those votes and keeping a little bit of distance, but not angering some of that MAGA base that is very prickly and very sensitive about showing enough fidelity to the president by being there. Most of those people will vote for him anyway, so he doesn't have to worry as much about protecting that flank because he has very legitimate, serious MAGA credentials when it comes to being aligned with Donald Trump, even if he's stripped most of those from his website in his campaign for governor.
16: And I think it's safe to say that the view of our governor's race that most people are going to see is not through this midterm convention, maybe not through very interesting discussions about data centers and flock cameras, but on these TV ads that are going to become more and more prevalent in Wisconsin. These little 30-second snippets that take everything out of context. Rich, what does the race for governor look like from that perspective, from somebody who's watching this thing on their phone or on their TV and just getting these little samples? What is the debate about right now?
18: Well, the latest ad I saw from David Crowley basically talked about affordability, about his plan to respond to housing costs, utility costs, etc. He doesn't go into great details, which is not uncommon with these types of short ads, but essentially it's what you would expect from years past. It's him with his family sitting down, talking about costs being too high and how he has plans to solve it. And from Tom Tiffany, we've seen him kind of go down the road of the whole tough on crime, Republican and Democrats being weak on crime lane. One of his most recent ads focuses on a Milwaukee County policy where inmates in the jails were given access to iPads, and there was reporting recently that some of those inmates were reaching out and bothering or harassing or threatening witnesses. So the ad is essentially saying, look at what David Crowley signed off on. Don't let him do this for the entire state.
16: You know, Zach, one area where we would have gotten more context in the not too distant past was through a series of debates between the candidates. We're only going to get one this year, it turns out. The WBA debate, the Broadcasters Association debate that we would have broadcast and have for years, is canceled. So why so few debates? What happened this year?
20: Well, David Crowley's campaign says he agreed to that second debate. He said he would have agreed to more. They're still doing one debate on October 21st, but this one would have been earlier in the month. It was Tom Tiffany who said he only needed to do one debate. And when I asked him about it, he said, well, this has been a policy of his when he's been running for Congress. He said one debate is more than enough to cover all these issues. And it's not a new trend. This has been going on for a decade or longer, where a lot of these candidates really don't need the exposure. They have so many ways to contact their voters, either through social media, through mailers, through ads, that they don't need the free media that they used to rely on 10, 20, 30 years ago. Back when it was easier for us to hold a debate, public television used to do one for every cycle.
16: We did.
20: And it was pretty common to get them to come in. It was just figuring out the dates, and everyone would say, yeah, can't wait to be in there. And we stopped offering because we just couldn't get anyone to say yes to agree at the same spot at the same time. So this is not new. It's a relic of the past. And there's the old cycle of who's ever behind in the polls wants to do more debates. I don't know if that even applies anymore. I think it has more to do with how you limit your exposure. And doing one debate says, I'm willing to do it. Doing any more after that is, that's just a risk that something could go catastrophically wrong.
16: So the new normal, perhaps, from here on out. I guess there could be a time when we're talking about zero debates, but this year it sounds like one.
20: Yeah, well, when's the last time we had multiple gubernatorial debates?
16: I don't remember. And Rich, when's the last time you had a debate between the candidates for the 3rd Congressional District, Darren Van Norden and Rebecca Cook? This is their rematch.
18: I don't think
16: they did it last time.
18: Yeah, I think the last debate Van Orden was involved with was with Ron Kind back in 2020.
16: Okay. Yeah. So before we wrap up here, we should touch on a couple legal developments and cases that you've been reporting on, Anya. First, let's talk about this lawsuit that was filed today by Planned Parenthood challenging some abortion restrictions in Wisconsin. What are they looking at there, and what's the new approach they're taking?
17: Yeah, so this is kind of the new lawsuit kind of following the really major settlement of the law of abortion in Wisconsin. So people might remember Roe falls, trigger laws go into place in the states, including one in Wisconsin. And so for many years, we were kind of watching that go through to determine the legality of abortion in Wisconsin. That was resolved last year. And so now there's all of these kind of lesser restrictions in place on abortion access. And there has been some hinting that abortion advocates were going to file some sort of challenge to one or some of them. And so this lawsuit today was challenging a 24-hour waiting period and a requirement that a physician has to preside over the administration of an abortion. What's kind of notable about this is that this is the first week of this new Supreme Court's term, which is a 5-2 liberal majority. Two justices have, you know, pretty close previous relationships with Planned Parenthood. And so this is going to be kind of the first test of how far some of these activists, I think, can go in the courts to expand abortion access in Wisconsin.
16: Okay, and then another case that that you've all reported on in some form is this challenge to mail-in voting restrictions. Rich, what's going on there? And what is going on with absentee voting in Wisconsin?
18: Okay, so absentee voting is underway. Ballots have gone out and are going out. The Trump administration is asking the U.S. Supreme Court to pause a federal judge's order that is blocking the U.S. Postal Service's plan to essentially not send ballots by mail to people who aren't on these lists that the federal government approves. So who knows what will happen with that. But absentee voting is underway in Wisconsin right now.
16: And Zach, sometimes, you know, of course, we can't control what the U.S. Supreme Court's going to do, but sometimes states that don't want the court to intervene will make a point of saying voting is happening. Now is not the time.
20: Yeah, there are a lot of states where ballots have gone out. Ballots have already come back. And there's a lot of clerks trying to figure out if this actually goes forward, how they will work around the chaos, because it will be chaos. That's a certainty. It's how does it get around and how many people actually lose their ability to vote through the mail because of it.
16: All right. Before we go, we wanted to let you know that WPR is making an interactive guide to the candidates, and we want to know what questions do you want them to answer as they compete for your vote. Let us know in the comments or at WPR.org/elections. That's all the time we have for today. This has been Inside Wisconsin Politics.
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0: 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This week on LiveWire, comedian Maria Bamford on climate change and losing her home in the LA fires.
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5: I'm Rob Ferret. It's time for Wisconsin Life. Here's producer Maureen McCollum with a story about food and family.
6: Cooking and eating traditional family dishes can be the highlight of a person's year. For writer Yia Laura of Eau Claire, that beloved dish is egg rolls. She shared a story about her love of wrapping the crunchy snack at a live Wisconsin Life storytelling event in Eau Claire at the Lakely.
7: Once a year, or twice if we're lucky, my parents would set aside a whole day to make egg rolls. At least a crispy 100 or two. All 6 kids would gather around the kitchen table where my parents took turns mixing bean thread noodles, pork, shredded cabbage and carrots, and bits of cilantro and onion.

0: snacks, so I eventually picked up the tradition of making them at least twice a year, three times if we were lucky. Without fail, I always selected the hottest days of the year, and despite the groans, my family pitched in. As the years went on, though, people moved away, got busy with school and jobs, and had to tend to children. I would show up to my parents' home with all the ingredients, only to find myself wrapping on my own and even deep frying too. In time, I found my own rhythm and became the fastest wrapper in my family, averaging 2 egg rolls every minute. I could single-handedly produce 100, sometimes even 200. During one of those times, my 5-year-old niece proudly announced she was helping too. I was hesitant for all the reasons my parents did not let me wrap growing up. My niece was eager to learn, though, and I could use another set of hands. After teaching her how to scoop the perfect amount of mixture, we practiced folding in corners, gently squeezing to release air bubbles, and sealing to ensure nothing came undone. We made a few before I let her continue on her own, and as she attempted to fold and roll, I caught her looking at my hands, producing one egg roll after another. I leaned over and whispered, "Guess who's the fastest egg roll wrapper?" My niece answered, "Grandma." I shook my head and pointed to myself, "That yeah." "How did you get so fast?" she asked. "I've had many years of practice," I responded. There was a pause. "How old were you when you first started wrapping?" I thought about it. "Probably in my early 20s. My niece marveled. "I'll be faster than you someday, that yeah, because I started when I'm 5. My niece has helped me wrap almost every single batch I've made. Together, we discovered how to make extra crunchy egg rolls by double wrapping. One time, my niece proudly handed me an egg roll that she had triple wrapped. And indeed, it was the crunchiest. We've made egg rolls in the shapes of squares and triangles. We've also invented a game where we stuff a few egg rolls with a large chunk of carrot. Winner bites the crunch. Someday, I look forward to my niece surpassing my record of being the fastest egg roll wrapper. Maybe she'll start a tradition of making egg rolls at least 3 times a year. If we're lucky, 4.
1: 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I'm Maureen McCollum.
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3: The Green Bay Packers are one of the oldest teams in the NFL, playing in the league's smallest city and winning more NFL championship titles than any other franchise.
2: And after more than a century, they still have the same owner, their fans.
3: Fans across the world form tight bonds, like Ireland's Stephen O'Brien, who the Packers named their 2025 International Fan of the Year.
4: Seeing how much of a family it was has just been incredible, which is what has sort of strengthened my relationship with Green Bay and coming back time and time again and trying to share that with other people over here.
2: A new book traces how the small market, publicly owned franchise became one of the most successful pro sports teams.
3: The team bridges politics, unites generations, and pumps about $500 million in economic impact to the greater Green Bay area each year.
2: Tom Nelson of Appleton is the author of The Green and Gold Standard, A People's History of the Green Bay Packers. Nelson writes, "The Packers are the fulfillment of the American promise, the actualization of the American dream." And I wondered, is he overstating their importance?
5: It is not over the top. It is no exaggeration. If it were, I would not have spent a year researching and writing this book. The reason why I say that is every element, seemingly every element of the Packers today and throughout its history, really does embody the American ethos. You have a small town that decides this is going to be a football town. And even though it's 1/30th the size of the largest city in the league, they are going to do everything it takes to keep this pro football team in a small

0: market. And they go up against obstacle and hurdles and insurmountable hurdles in some cases. And every time they defy the odds and they come back. And the way that they do that is with community. And they do that through a nonprofit corporation that is established in 1923, which has persisted now for the follow-on 103 years.
1: So the Packers, they've held these public stock offerings in the history. You write about that. Can you talk about where are the financial gains here for this team under this shareholder model?
0: There are no financial gains. All gains, all of the profit, all the earnings is invested right back into the team. So the shares that are outstanding, there are about 500,000 shareholders, millions of shares outstanding, and they do not pay dividends. They are simply proof that you are an owner. For some of the shareholders, it comes with voting rights. For others, diluted voting rights. Depends on what issue this shareholder purchased their stock. And so that is the sum total value. And people are more than happy to, you know, 500,000 people have spent hundreds of dollars on pieces of paper that are worth just that.
1: Well, Curly Lambeau, who you write about, founded the Packers, led the team as a player, coach, and manager for 30 years. How did Lambeau figure out how to turn this small town football team into a national powerhouse? And then would the Packers be here without him?
0: Packers would not be here today without Curly Lambeau. But the reason why I call this book A People's History of the Green Bay Packers, there were larger in life figures like Curly Lambeau, like Vince Lombardi, George Calhoun, Bob Harlan. But what really sustained the organization and what got them going in the first place were the people, whether it was a clutch of local business and civic leaders, whether it was particularly talented football players who were working on a farm or did not do it professionally, that Curly Lambeau spotted and said, this person has a lot of talent. I can make them a really good player, which he did time and again. And that was part of Curly's genius. So what Curly brought to the table is he was able to pick out talent. He was able to motivate players. And he was very charismatic. He had a huge following. And then that was complemented by, I would say, one of the unsung heroes of Packers history, and that was George Calhoun, who was the PR organ of the Packers and was also the editor of the Green Bay Press Gazette. And without the partnership of the Press Gazette, the Packers would not have become what they are today, because it wasn't like, okay, we've got this great football coach and they're playing football games in Hagemeister Park on the east side of Green Bay. They needed someone who was tapped into the country's sports writers network and someone who knew how to use a newspaper to build earned media, free media, and from there build a following. And that's what George Calhoun did. And he was a perfect, ideal partner with Lambeau.
1: So during the season, people aren't really thinking about the business angle. They're thinking about these unforgettable games that have made them love the team year after year. And you write about October of 83. You stay up late on a school night. You go to your first Packers game at age 7. And you're the guest of the elementary school janitor who has season tickets. How did you become a Packers fan that night?
0: Well, that was the night that I became a Packers fan. And, you know, this is also my introduction, I think, also reinforces the subtitle, People's History of the Green Bay Packers, because I don't begin my book with Vince Lombardi or Curly Lambeau. I begin with Steve Vanderloop, who was a janitor of Jansen Elementary School and Combined Locks, and he was the one who opened up the gym at Jansen Elementary every Sunday morning for my dad to hold services. And he has season tickets. And we weren't able to go to any of the games because back then the Packers weren't that good and they just played for noon kickoffs, which ran into interrupted church services. So lo and behold, the Packers get a Monday night slot and Steve offers my dad and myself tickets. My dad says yes. My mom says no. But fortunately, it was the one time my dad was able to prevail on my mom. Went to the game and it was just absolutely mesmerizing. And I just got the bug and I've been a Packers fan ever since.
1: You write, for a family of four to go to a Packers game in 2025, it costs roughly $1,700 for the experience. Can you contrast the affordability issues today to the janitor's season tickets in the early 80s.
0: Right. I mean, compared to 40 years ago, it is not as affordable. I would also say what might not make it as affordable is the economy that we live in today, in which income inequality is so much more than 40 years ago. And so the purchasing power of families has stagnated for a lot of families. And so it makes it more difficult. But by and large, the season ticket holders has been pretty stable. There's 150,000 names that are on the season ticket wait list now. The estimated time to get off it is like 50 or 60 years. So that tells me, yes, tickets are much more expensive. But just like what it was with their forefathers, people like Andrew Turnbull and George Calhoun back in the early 20th century, this was more than just about money. This was never about money. And so in this case, I think people look at this, yes, it is an expense, but there is something special about it. And even though it is a huge number, well, I mean, this is the NFL, and the NFL is big bucks.
1: So let's talk about those eyeballs on TV sets. In the Green Bay, Fox Valley market during some seasons, you write more than 80% of TV sets are tuned into games, the highest percentage of any team in the NFL. How valuable are TV contracts and this viewership for this team's coffers?
0: Viewership is no doubt a major source of revenue. The Packers, despite being a small market team, they often capture some of the larger national audiences when they are on Monday night or Thursday night football or in the playoffs. But more important than the amount of money that is generated is the 1961 Sports Broadcasting Act, which takes all of the revenue generated by the media contracts and splits it evenly among 32 teams, which does not exist in any other business, in any other industry, in a capitalist economy outside of Scandinavia. That allows the NFL to collectively negotiate these major, major deals. And if it wasn't for shared revenue, if it wasn't for the Sports Broadcasting Act, the Packers simply would not exist. They would not be able to generate the same amount of revenue that comes from local games and games that are in New York and Los Angeles and Dallas. It just simply would not be possible. If that had not happened back in 1961, the Packers would have died a death in the 1960s, even with Vince Lombardi. But recently, the NFL in 2024 passed what's called the private equity rule. And the private equity rule allows 31 of 32 teams, not the Packers, to sell up to 10% of the valuation of their team. The average value of an NFL team is $9 billion.
1: Wow.
0: Times 10%, every single team, except for the Packers, has access overnight to $900 million. Currently, the Packers are now at a $900 million disadvantage compared to every single team in the league. How long can the Packers last under those terms? I don't know.
1: I want to land, though, on salaries here. Quarterback Jordan Love became the highest paid player in Packers history. He inked his $220 million four-year contract in 2024. What do you think Curly Lambeau would think of that and of Titletown today?
0: I think that if he were walking down Washington Street on the east side and he looked to the southwest, saw the stadium and saw his name, I mean, I think his head would explode. Curly Lambeau would no doubt not be able to process that, but he also would have a difficult time processing two things. One, that his team is now worth over $8 billion, and the team is still around.
1: Tom, thank you for your book. Thanks for joining us.
0: Good to be back on.
1: That is Tom Nelson of Appleton, author of The Green and Gold Standard, A People's History of the Green Bay Packers.

0: We just explored some milestones from Packers history that go back over a century. And now we're getting close to kickoff for the Packers Week 1 matchup with the Vikings on Sunday afternoon.
1: And we want to know, do you remember your first Packers game? Was it at Lambeau, another stadium, at home, on the TV? What game or player in Packers history? What moment is memorable to you and why?
0: And how do you find community through the Packers? 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
5: From WHYY in Philadelphia, this is Fresh Air. I'm David Biancuti. Today, stories of survival and loss on September 11th. We commemorate the 25th anniversary of the attacks on the World Trade Center, the Pentagon, and the crash of United Flight 93 into a field in Pennsylvania. We hear from a New York City Fire Department captain, John Jonas, who was in the North Tower of the World Trade Center when the South Tower collapsed. He and his crew were in the stairwell helping rescue a woman from the 20th floor.
6: Every fiber in my being was screaming at me to get out of this building. Every second that we waste was 1 second closer to us not getting out of the building. But that's not what firemen do. We were there to save people's lives.
5: We also hear from firefighter Ken Haskell, who lost two firefighter brothers in the towers. And some reflections on 9/11 from poets Sekou Sundiata and Robert Pinsky. First the news.
7: Live from NPR News in Washington, I'm Ryland Barton. The country is reflecting on nearly 3,000 lives lost on 9/11 a quarter century ago, and for the thousands of people who've died since 2001 from illnesses related to the attacks. At Ground Zero this morning, a moment of silence was held for all of these lives, and Steve Kastenbaum also tells us that during the reading of the victims' names, one speaker broke from tradition.
8: Michael S. Boksch.
9: The victims' families were joined by dozens of current and former elected officials who sat in silence as the names were read aloud. Political speeches are banned from the ceremony. But Terry Strada, national chair of 9/11 Families United, strayed from the script after honoring her husband, Tom Strada.
10: But how can it be 25 years and still we have no justice for the role that Saudi Arabia played in your murder?
9: The 9/11 Commission and other investigations cleared the Saudi government of any role in the attacks, but several Saudi citizens with ties to the government were found to have provided support to the terrorists. Strada called on President Trump to hold those people accountable. For NPR News, I'm Steve Kastenbaum in New York.
7: Anthropic says it has blocked efforts to use its AI models for cyber attacks, surveillance, and research that could have led to biological weapons. As AI models grow more powerful, elaborate cyber attacks no longer require sophisticated skills, and even lone individuals can create attacks that would not have been possible even a year ago. The company says its researchers blocked threatening actors from spyware vendors to state-sponsored spreaders of propaganda. The CDC says today the record cyclosporiasis outbreak is over. The parasite that causes it is seasonal. This year's largest ever outbreak began in May and was mostly linked to iceberg lettuce grown in Mexico. NPR's Rachel Carlson has more.
11: Nearly 20,000 people in the U.S. were hit by the diarrhea-causing illness this summer. The agency still has a backlog of thousands of possible cases to confirm. Two people in Michigan died after becoming sick with the disease. Over half of all confirmed cases were linked to lettuce from Taylor Farms, sold at Taco Bell's and in some grocery stores. But the CDC said Friday that all affected lettuce from this source, which was recalled in July, has been taken off shelves and removed from restaurants. So you can feel a little safer eating the salads you've been avoiding. The Food and Drug Administration is still investigating the outbreak, which was concentrated in Michigan, Ohio, and Illinois. Rachel Carlson, NPR News.
7: A senior British defense official says more than 500,000 Russian troops have been killed in Ukraine since Moscow's full-scale invasion in February 2022. The dead are part of 1.5 million Russian casualties, according to the UK's defense staff. Moscow's army is struggling to make headway on the battlefield. You're listening to NPR News from Washington. Tourism officials are asking visitors to steer clear of Kauai, one of Hawaii's most picturesque islands, as it recovers from the latest tropical storm to hit the state. Power is still out for many. Intense wind and waves earlier this week from Hurricane Lowell damaged oceanfront resorts and ripped apart roads. Long lines are backed up at Kauai's primary airport. A new study in JAMA Network Open finds that laws requiring age restrictions on social media apps aren't effective. NPR's Ritu Chatterjee reports.
12: Researchers looked at nearly 40 published studies on the effectiveness of various social media-related legislations across the world and the United States. In the U.S., two-thirds of 11- and 12-year-olds use social media despite a minimum age requirement of 13. Study author Dr. Jason Nagata is a pediatrician at the University of California, San Francisco. He says age verification is crucial to protecting minors from the harms of social media.
13: Because a lot of other strategies are really dependent on the fact that we can identify underage or minor users.
12: He says social media companies are already using sophisticated algorithms for targeted content, and they could also use them for age verification of minors. Ritu Chatterjee, NPR News.
7: Four French fighter jets have embarked on a 40-day flight. The mission involves around 300 personnel and refueling and transport planes. The 25,000-mile journey will take the jets through the Arctic, the tropics, and desert regions with 9 stopovers across 3 continents. The exercise is meant to highlight France's commitment to international law and freedom of navigation. This is NPR News.
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5: This is Fresh Air. I'm David Bean Cooley. Today, we commemorate the 25th anniversary of the September 11th attacks. Attacks that took place on the World Trade Center in New York City, the Pentagon in Washington, D.C., and on United Airlines Flight 93, which was heroically diverted by passengers and crashed into a field in Pennsylvania. For anyone who is old enough to remember the events of that day, they also remember what they were doing when they heard about it or saw the coverage live on TV. Today's show will focus on what happened at the World Trade Center and the interviews we recorded in the aftermath. First, we hear from former Deputy Chief Jay Jonas of the New York City Fire Department. He was a captain on 9/11 and led his men up the stairs of the North Tower. After the South Tower collapsed, they headed back down the stairs, presuming the North Tower could fall as well. On the way down, they found Josephine Harris, who could barely walk.
16: Chief, you knew you were risking your men's lives and your own life to rescue Josephine Harris, and that the odds were you wouldn't save her either because she was so slow and the building was on the verge of collapse and you were, what, on the 27th floor?
6: We were on the 27th floor when the South Tower collapsed. That was our big indicator for us to make our escape.
16: So how did you decide to stop for her knowing it meant you would all be leaving very slowly, probably too slow to get out?
6: Well, It was a lot easier decision for the firefighters under my command because they didn't really know that the South Tower had collapsed. And there was another captain on the 27th floor, Billy Burke, the captain of Engine 21. And I told Billy, you go check the south windows, I'll check the north windows, and we'll come back here. And I kind of felt that a piece of our building had just collapsed. That's why our building moved so violently. And he just looked at me and he said, the South Tower had collapsed. And I didn't realize it, but my firefighters under my command didn't hear the conversation with Captain Burke and myself. And I just looked at them and said, okay, if that one can go, this one can go. It's time for us to get out of here. And they looked at me a little quizzically because they had just climbed 27 floors with 100 pounds of gear on their backs. And Once we made it to the 20th floor, we saw Josephine Harris standing in the doorway, and she was crying. And my guy stopped, and one of my firefighters, Tommy Falco, turned around to me and said, "Hey, Cap, what do you want to do with her?" And it was, how can I put this? Every fiber in my being was screaming at me to get out of this building. Every second that we waste was 1 second closer to us not getting out of the building. But that's not what firemen do. We were there to save people's lives. And that culture, the firefighter culture, overtook whatever personal need I felt to get out of the building. And I said, okay, let's stop and we'll save this woman. And it was the right thing to do. There was a lot of other firemen who were in that building who were doing similar things to what we were doing. It wasn't until we got to the fourth floor was when she couldn't even support her own weight anymore. She fell to the floor and she started yelling at us to leave her. That's when I decided to break into the fourth floor to look for a sturdy chair that we could have put her on, and we can pick her up with her in the chair and we could run with her. And the fourth floor was not an office floor, so it didn't have any chairs. So I was way on the other side of the building when I just thought to myself, well, we're just going to have to drag her down the stairs. And I started running back to the stairway.
16: At what point did the building start collapsing?
6: Just before I made it back to the stairway on the fourth floor, that's when the collapse of the North Tower started.
16: Can you explain how in the world you managed to survive when the North Tower collapsed on top of you? You were on the fourth floor.
6: The only thing that I can offer as an explanation is that the two buildings collapsed in two different ways. The South Tower collapsed differently than the North Tower. The South Tower collapsed, it kind of leaned over first, and then it collapsed because the way the plane hit it. The North Tower collapsed the way it was designed to. People think that they could fall over like a tree. Well, that's not true. They're not designed to be loaded like that. It actually collapsed in what's called a pancake fashion. And the building actually just kind of peels away. This similar to the way you would peel a banana. And we were the banana. We were in the geographic center of that building. And everything just kind of fell outward and down. If you were a little higher than I was, the stairway was intact up to the fifth floor. So you would survive if you were up on the fifth floor. But if you were on the ground floor, you wouldn't survive because the weight of everything coming down would have crushed you. So you kind of had to be where we were, somewhere between the first floor and the fifth floor.
16: Could you just describe what you experienced as the tower collapsed on top of you?
6: Well, it started out, the floor started to move. And since the collapse started about 1,300 feet away, the sound was off in the distance, and it got louder as it got closer. And you could hear the floors hitting the other floors, and every time that happened, it created tremendous vibration in the stairway. And you could also hear sound of twisting steel all around you. And it got louder as the collapse got closer, and the vibration got more violent as it got closer as well.
16: Were you shocked that you were alive after the collapse was over?
6: Yeah, my first thought initially was that that I didn't get my men out. That was my first thought, that I had failed them. And I just covered up as best I could and hoped for the best. And then the collapse stopped. And we were coughing and gagging, trying to get pieces of debris out of our mouths, our noses, our eyes. Yeah, my first thought was, all right, I wonder who else is still alive. And I gave out a roll call, and all my people were accounted for. And we had I didn't know Josephine's name at the time. I said, "What about the woman?" I said, "Yeah, the woman's still here. She's alive." So our initial thought was, "Okay, we're alive. let's dust ourselves off and continue down the stairway. And word came quickly from down below that we couldn't get out from down below. So that's when we started our survival mode, I guess.
16: How did you get out?
6: Eventually, like about 4 hours later, the smoke and dust cleared enough outside where all of a sudden some sunshine started to hit the stairway where we were. And all of a sudden I could see a pencil width beam of sunlight hit the stairway. And I looked up and I see a little sliver of blue sky. And we were in the dark most of the time. So all of a sudden I realized that there used to be 106 floors over our heads, and now I see blue sky. I said, well, we're on top of the World Trade Center.
16: Oh, wow. You mean you're saying, like, but at this point, the fourth floor was like the top floor because everything had collapsed beneath you?
6: Yeah. And it was at that point that we were able to, with the additional light, that we were able to figure out that we could breach a hole in the rubble and work our way out.
16: So you climbed out through what had become the top of the World Trade Center?
6: Yeah, the fourth floor at this point. Because the rubble pile at that point was about four stories tall, about 40 feet high.
16: So when you escaped the collapsed Tower of the World Trade Center, did you allow yourself to experience the elation of surviving? Or was your heart too heavy knowing about how many people had not gotten out of those towers?
6: Well, my first thought once I exited the rubble and I actually saw what it looked like outside, we really didn't know what it looked like outside. You know, just we're trying to get a visual from talking to different people over the radio. But once I saw the complete devastation, my first thought was, oh, my God, I can't believe that I survived this. And you want to be happy, but you know you can't. You know, later in the day when I was being treated at an ambulance, one of my guys was talking to me. Tommy Falco was talking to me. He says, hey, Cap, how many guys do you think we lost here today? And I stopped and I thought about it and I looked around. I says, oh, Tommy, I don't know. Maybe a couple hundred. And then I caught myself when I said that. I said, what the heck did I just say? I said, prior to that day, our biggest life loss was in 1966. We lost 12 firemen in the 23rd Street collapse. And I just said the words a couple hundred. It turns out I was off by almost double, you know. It was hard to feel any sense of joy or accomplishment or anything like that. That looking out and knowing how much pain and grief that's going to be going on out there. Soon after I spoke to Tommy Falco, one of the there was a guy who was one of my contemporaries, Jimmy Richies, came up to me, and he said, Jay, I heard your radio transmissions. Congratulations. He says, that was unbelievable. That was one of the most dramatic things I've ever heard. I said, oh, thanks. It's good to be out. And then he said, by the way, did you see Engine 4 today? And I thought to myself, Jeeves, what an odd question. And I thought about it, and I said, no, I can honestly say I didn't see Engine 4 today. And he said, oh. He said, my son was working in Engine 4 today. And that hit me like a ton of bricks, that this is going to be monumental, the amount of grief and suffering. You know, you had so many father and son and brothers within the fire department, that this is going to be monumental in scope as far as grief and bereavement.
16: You say in the book that you don't like it when people say to you, you survived because God was with you. Why don't you like it when people say that?
6: Well, first of all, it's a little pompous to say that you were a miracle, you know. But second of all, by them saying that God was with me that day, you're also kind of saying that God was not with them that day. And that's certainly not the case. You know, I think of the one radio transmission between Chief Pete Hayden and Captain Patty Brown. Chief Hayden's talking to him as we're coming down the stairs, and I'm hearing this over the radio. Pete Hayden is calling Captain Patty Brown on the radio. It says, command post to Ladder 3. Get out of the building. Get out of the building. And Patty Brown gets on the radio and he says, I refuse the order, which is unbelievable, you know, that somebody would say that. He says, I refuse the order. I'm up here on the 44th floor and I got too many burnt people with me. I'm not leaving them. You know, it still sends shivers up my spine hearing that. And
16: I take it he did not survive.
6: No, Patty Brown, all the men from Ladder 3 and all the people that they were treating all died in the collapse.
5: Former Deputy Chief Jay Jonas of the NYFD recorded in 2011. He retired in 2022 after nearly 43 years of service. Josephine Harris died in 2011. We continue this commemoration after a break. This is Fresh Air.
17: Maddie McGowan is living her best second life on a farm in rural Wisconsin with her border collie, Jack, when her friend and mentor is inexplicably killed by a rifle shot during a sheepdog trial. Reeling from his death, Maddie searches for answers, but it soon becomes apparent that her own life may be in danger. Join us for A Way to Me by Patricia McConnell tonight at 9:30 on Chapter a Day.
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5: Ken Haskell is a retired New York City firefighter. His father was a firefighter, and so were his two brothers, Tommy and Timmy. His brothers died in the towers on September 11th. That morning, Haskell was off duty, but when he heard the news of the attacks, he headed to Ground Zero.
16: When you got to Ground Zero, right after the towers collapsed, you first started trying to put out the fire in Building 7, and then you had an instinct that it was going to fall, so you walked away, and it did. It did fall. And then eventually, what you took on as your work was looking for the remains of people who had been trapped in the towers. When you started doing that job, did you think that your brothers might be in those remains?
19: Well, obviously anybody who was there on the scene, you know, had the realization that there was going to be a tremendous amount of casualties. One thing that was striking, for me, I'm sure a lot of everybody else felt the same thing, that there really wasn't many remains left around the site. You know, the whole site had been reduced to basically anything that wasn't metal was reduced to ash, you know, or completely pulverized, you know, which was really a true testament to the energy that was created when those buildings fell, you know, so the likelihood of anybody surviving was minimal. And that was a realization that set in very quickly for me. And you're always an optimist when you're working in situations like that. You're always hopeful that you're going to be able to help somebody, you know, perhaps save a life. So you're going to continue to work regardless of the circumstances that are in front of you. And unfortunately, on September 11th, there just wasn't too many survivors, and that was very apparent almost immediately for anybody that was working the site.
16: One of your brothers, Tommy, was never found, but the other, Timmy, his body was found pretty intact.
19: Right.
16: How do you think his body managed to remain intact? What kind of scenario did you create in your mind to explain that?
19: Well, you know, when Timmy was found, I was actually underneath the South Tower because I would actually alternate my time parts of the day, once between the North Tower, once between the South Tower, because I knew one of my brothers were in each. Now, the fact that we were able to recover him was because Timmy had gotten so high in the North Tower. From my understanding, was in the upper 30s, close to the 40th floor. My brother Tommy, you know, having put the pieces of the puzzle together by asking questions about guys who were in the vicinity of him and his company. I was able to find out that they were located near the lobby area of the South Tower at the time when it collapsed. So really there was no expectation of any kind of recovery for him or anybody else that was in that portion of the building, because just the radiant heat from all the fires and the compression and, you know, the energy that was created when the buildings collapsed just pulverized everything at that point.
16: Did it make a difference in how you and your brother's families and your mother grieved for them, the difference between having an attack body and having no remains at all?
19: Well, you know, even throughout Timmy's wake and his funeral, you know, the conversation.
16: Timmy's the brother whose body
19: was. My brother Timmy, yeah. You know, was found in the North Tower. We recovered him and we were able to have a funeral. But all throughout his wake and the funeral itself, there was hopeful talk amongst the families. You know, whether we were going to recover Tommy or not, we still held on to that possibility that perhaps we someday would. You know, as the weeks and months went by, it became obvious that wasn't going to happen. So in November of 2001, we decided to go ahead and have a memorial because we just felt that it was an appropriate thing to do. And rather than have a funeral, we had a memorial where a casket was actually there, and everybody was asked to bring something in relation to Tommy, or write a note, or put a picture in, or something that was meaningful to them, and which also meant something to my brother. And subsequently, we buried that casket next to Timmy.
16: Yeah. Was there ever a part of you that thought you can't still be a firefighter, because two of your brothers had died at the World Trade Center on 9/11? You were the only remaining son your mother had. You'd seen one of your brother's wives become a widow. Did you ever think, like, I really can't go back and do that because I have to make sure I don't die in the fire for the sake of my family?
19: You know, I had thought about that. I'm not so much concerned for myself, but for my wife and for my mother, obviously. But it was quite the opposite for me. I felt more of a responsibility to give to the department after my brothers were killed. I mean, and I felt the responsibility to stay on because we had lost so many guys, and I knew we'd be hiring a lot of young guys, and there would be, you know, a need for senior guys to help these guys, to show them the way. You know, I actually, after my brothers were killed, I actually transferred to a busier firehouse than the one I'd been working at the time. So, not to say that, you know, I enjoy taking chances or I'm hooked on the danger. I mean, I do love the job still. I'm most happy when we're busy and when we're doing things. But it really came from a sense of respect for the job and almost a sense of obligation that I felt personally to give back in the spirit, the way, you know, in the way that Tommy and Timmy served and the other 341 firefighters that we lost within the FDNY. I mean, those guys are the true symbolism of heroism and commitment, and I have a tremendous amount of respect, you know, for the legacy that they left.
16: Well, Ken Haskell, I want to thank you for the work that you do.
19: Thank you. Nice talking to you, Terry, and take care.
5: Firefighter Ken Haskell, recorded in 2011. He is now retired. He is president of the Seaford High School 9/11 Memorial Committee. The high school lost five alumni on September 11th, including Haskell's brothers, firefighters Tommy and Timmy. They are holding a memorial service today. After a break, we continue our September 11th commemoration. I'm David Biancooley.

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1: This is Fresh Air. I'm TV critic David Bean Cooley. Today, we are commemorating the 25th anniversary of the September 11th attacks in New York City, Washington, D.C., and a field in Pennsylvania. Dennis Smith was a writer and retired New York City firefighter who, on September 11th, walked to his neighborhood firehouse in Manhattan and went with the firefighters to Ground Zero. He arrived just after the second tower collapsed and helped with search and rescue efforts. He wrote the book, Report from Ground Zero.
2: Let me ask you a kind of general question about skyscrapers. And granted, there's never been a catastrophe in a skyscraper like there was on September 11th. But when firemen get to a skyscraper fire, what are some of the things they have to keep in mind that make skyscraper fires different than any other kind of fire?
3: Well, the most fundamental consideration is how many floors of stairs do you have to walk up, because you're carrying equipment, and that always is a challenge, just walking up the stairs. So that's the first consideration. The other is the water supply, and you have a standpipe system at the bottom of the building which you feed into, and you put the water in the standpipe system. And your fundamental consideration at any fire, whether it's in high rise or not, is the life issue, life safety. Who is trapped? Who is above the fire? How do you get them out? Have they been trained? Have they had fire drills? These are all the kinds of considerations that are made. I guess, Terry, it'd be intelligent to explain to you the architecture of the building to help you understand that this building was built, if you think of a straw, and then square the straw some way, and then that each floor was attached to the sides of the inside of this straw, and through the middle of the building itself was a shaft, and in this shaft were the elevators and the stairwells, the three emergency stairwells, and that gave the architect a huge amount of space to use, you know, usable or rentable or sellable space. And that is, of course, the mission of an architect, is to try to build a building with as much, you know, economic usable space as possible. And in a building this size, normally you would get 50% of the floor space usable. And here, with the design that Yamasaki made when he designed this building, he got 75% usable space. And the 25% was used in the middle of the building with the elevators and the stairwells.
2: How did that affect how the fire spread?
3: It affected it greatly, because when the plane came in, it went through this middle column of the elevators and stairwells. And so that immediately cut off the stairwells for any kind of escape, either down or up. I mean, these people couldn't get to the roof either, because the fire was coming right up the stairway shafts now. And so that was a flaw in the design that they didn't recognize was flawed when they originally designed it, in my opinion. And it also enabled, because there was no structural steel supporting this anywhere except for around this middle column, it allowed those floors to pancake, so that when the first floor fell to the floor beneath it, the floor beneath it could not sustain the weight of one falling floor with the dynamic and, you know, weight of the fall. And then that, of course, led to a pyramid collapse, one after another after another.
2: What are you taught about when you're training to be a fireman, about when you go into a burning building and risk your life, and when it's just too risky and you don't, you know, you just don't go in knowing that you're going to be killed?
3: Well, I think that what you're taught initially is that you have to trust the experience of the person next to you, and your lieutenant or your captain. And if that person is bringing you into an environment that's, you know, by definition is pretty hostile, if he's bringing you in there, your chances of being safe are pretty good, because his experience or her experience would have brought you there. So you have to trust your leaders, because they're the only people who've been inside enough burning buildings to get a sense of what will happen. There are the academic understandings, but sometimes they don't serve you so well. For instance, the fact that steel stretches at 1,200 degrees inherent temperature is an academic understanding of the physics of fire, but it didn't help anybody knowing that in the World Trade Center, because of the way this plane came in, a plane that normally travels at 350 miles to 400 miles an hour comes in at 550 miles an hour. It is loaded with fuel. It has 24,000 gallons of fuel. It creates a comprehensive fire load on the floor. It heats the steel up comprehensively at every edge of the building, and when the steel buckles, the steel all stretches sort of simultaneously, and it creates this pancake effect when it finally collapses. No one ever thought that. There is no precedent for it, and now we know. We didn't know that before.
1: Writer and former New York City firefighter Dennis Smith recorded in 2002. He died in January at the age of 81. He wrote the book Report from Ground Zero. He made his writing debut in 1972 with the book Report from Engine Company 82, which became a bestseller. Our commemoration of September 11th continues after a break. Coming up, poet Sekou Sundiata. This is Fresh Air.
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1: This is Fresh Air. A year after the September 11th attacks, we invited New York poet Sekou Sundiata to talk about life in the aftermath and to share one of his poems. He read an excerpt of a poem, not yet titled, about September 11th. He began with his description of Ground Zero.
9: The crater recalled a lonely planet, a pockmarked moon of ridges and man-sized valleys, earth movers, dump trucks, and cranes. A priest kneels in the powdered ash. The rescue stops for the Holy Ghost and the angel of death to cross paths. Someone calls for the jaws of life. Earth, water, fire, air. The sky, Ellington blue, pours over the harbor, black smoke curling into its soft watercolors, mixing those burning isms into a mute and inscrutable beauty. I stood citizen to citizen three rows deep. A man flipped through the daily news, matching pictures to the scene. A couple in a doorway argued hip-hop versus R&B in times like these. They look up from their ideologies to agree Mercury must be retrograde. A woman to my right worried a flag the size of a handkerchief. the kind you get at the fairgrounds. And yes, little Emmett Till came to me, a face that long ago cured my faith in that schoolboy lyric, so that I could no longer sing with the voice of praise as if it was my own, oh, beautiful, four spacious sky. I walked the Avenue of the Americas, past the photocopy gallery of the missing and the dead, mounted on buildings and store windows and lobbies, posted on police barricades along the streets. I searched for familiar faces and found a few, but the names were wrong, yet I knew them all by their fictions. The light-hearted Capricorn from Seven Hills, playing with her cat on a crate and barrel sofa. The Hindu newlywed who immigrated from India to the Golden City. Nestor, the brother of Milagros, menacing the lens ringside at the gym. A Miss Trinidad look-alike caught in a calypso on Eastern Parkway. And a pensive man in one of his moods, red, black, and blue at the root. I could see my own anonymous face in that show, cut and pasted above a word or two about my love of swimming in the ocean and my taste for sentimental balance, where what's missing and gone is half the song. I drowned in a flood of burning jet fuel. Down was looking like up when I jumped with my brains on fire. I ran from the falling tower and wandered for days. I heard a Montuno Iwawanko calling from miles away. I followed horse trails through secret pathways. E pluribus unum, I went home and wrote history to the bone. I have been written.
1: Sekou Sundiata, recorded in 2002. His poem was published in the journal Heart, Human Equity Through Art. He died in 2007. In September of 2001, shortly after the September 11th attacks, we asked former U.S. Poet Laureate Robert Pinsky to read a couple poems he turned to for comfort.
2: Robert, would you read another poem for us?
10: This is a very dark poem, and it's one of the mysteries of poetry, I guess, maybe of art, that there's a kind of comfort in having absolute loss and things that are completely dire articulated. This is Edwin Arlington Robinson's poem, The House on the Hill. The house on the hill. They are all gone away. The house is shut and still. There is nothing more to say. Through broken walls and gray, the winds blow bleak and shrill. They are all gone away. Nor is there one today to speak them good or ill. There is nothing more to say. Why is it then we stray around that shrunken sill? They are all gone away. And our poor fancy play for them is wasted skill. There is nothing more to say. There is ruin and decay in the house on the hill. They are all gone away. There is nothing more to say.
2: How did you first find that poem?
10: It's a poem I've known for many years. I remember my wife once wrote a paper about it when she was in college. And my friend, the fiction writer, Leslie Epstein, sent me and some other friends a group of things he had read that seemed relevant to him, and that reminded me of this Robinson poem, which is a very beautiful, though very bleak poem.
2: Have you been feeling more like writing poetry or just reading it?
10: I have not felt like writing. I have written

0: approach them directly. So it would be deeply uncharacteristic for me to take the emotions I'm feeling and articulate them. In some ways, I suppose I'm an easy talker and glib. In other ways, I'm not comfortable with the first or second or third thought about a thing. I'm not comfortable with the idea that poetry is therapeutic. I think it's something, its comforts are more oblique and complicated like that. You know, poetry is often a lot more like the moon than like the sun. You know, it's kind of reflective and partial and deeply idiosyncratic. You know, each person is different, and I think poetry being a vocal art in each person's voice emphasizes that. It's not like a brass band. Nothing against brass bands. I thought when the brass band at Buckingham Palace, the Coldstream Guards, when they play the Star Spangled Banner, I was quite moved by it. But that and the immediacy of television are different and have a different role than the role of poetry.
1: Former U.S. Poet Laureate Robert Pinsky recorded in 2001, shortly after the 9/11 attacks. The poem he read was The House on the Hill by Edwin Arlington Robinson. Pinsky has a new book which combines his first two poetry collections. Coming up, saxophonist Sonny Rollins recalls leaving his apartment in Lower Manhattan after the attacks. This is Fresh Air.
2: I don't know about your feed, but mine is filled with 9/11 memes. Some of you know what I'm talking about, some of you don't, but by the end of the next episode of Today Explained, we'll all better understand how jokes about the worst thing to ever happen to our country have helped young people deal with it.
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1: This is Fresh Air. The great tenor saxophonist Sonny Rollins lived six blocks away from the World Trade Center in Lower Manhattan and saw the second tower fall. 4 days later, he was scheduled to perform at a concert in Boston, a commitment he honored and recorded. The subsequent live album became known as the 9/11 concert. Sonny Rollins died in May at the age of 95. He spoke with Terry in 2005.
6: We couldn't leave the area. No one could really leave the area. And there were a lot of emergency vehicles, of course, there. So I went back up to my apartment and called up my wife. And at that point, the phones were still working, lights were still on and everything. And I was even stupid enough to take out my horn and start playing, you know, practicing sort of, you know.
7: What was stupid about that?
6: Well, it was stupid because there was so much toxic fumes and everything. And I did feel a certain stomach ache. So, and that actually was why I stopped. But I still hadn't brought the two things together, you know.
7: Mm-hmm. And I imagine when you're playing, you take really big breaths.
6: Sure, sure.
7: Now, I know your building was evacuated by the National Guard. At what point did the National Guard come by and tell you you had to get out?
6: Well, the next day. Now, that later that day, the lights went, the phone went, all of the things like that went, and so the National Guard at that time came by to the people that were still left in my building and came by to our apartments and said, okay, everybody's got to go. So I picked up my horn and I got my briefcase and we made our way down the stairwell in the dark to the street, you know.
7: So you're on the 39th floor.

0: Right. And so that if that was sort of rough. And I think there was three other people. It was another kid who was the son of a woman on the floor and another woman. So we were the only people, I think, left in the building.
1: Did you ever return to your apartment?
0: I did return to my apartment on a regular basis, but I never slept in my apartment again.
1: Why not?
0: But I would go down there to get things out, you know, and I had certain things there that I felt I would like to try to salvage. But most of the things in there I had to eventually throw away, get taken away. You know, I had left my piano there, which was very sentimental to me. A lot of the guys played on that. Monk used to play on it. All people that came by to my house. I lost a lot of clothes that I had there. I lost a lot of books.
1: Why did you leave your piano behind?
0: Well, because I was so afraid of the fact that toxic material might have gotten into the mechanism of the piano. And I know that some people in that Tribeca area had found these problems when they examined the air ducts and everything in their buildings. So I was afraid that I would be handling something of that sort.
1: Mm-hmm. Do you know what happened to your piano?
0: No, I don't.
1: Well, after you were evacuated from your building on September 12th, you drove to Boston, where you were scheduled to play on September 15th. So many events were canceled in the days after September 11th. Did you speak to the producers at that event and have a long talk about whether you should go on with the show or not?
0: Well, I spoke to my wife, Lucille, and I was all for not doing the show because I was really very unsteady on my feet. And
1: did that have to do in part with having walked down 39 flights of stairs?
0: Right, it did. And also, you know, I was just really shook up. So I wanted to cancel it. But you know my wife, Lucille, and Lucille was a person that never wanted to violate a contract in any way. And she also may have had a feeling that it would be important to do a concert at that particular time. You know, so anyway, she convinced me to play the concert.
1: I thought I'd play another track from your new CD, Without a Song, the 9/11 concert. And this is a Nightingale Sang in Berkeley Square. It's a beautiful version of it. And how did you first hear this song?
0: Well, you know, Nightingale Sang in Berkeley Square, I guess I heard it during the 40s when I used to see all the movies that came in town every week. And it's funny that Nightingale Sang in Berkeley Square may have had some connection to World War II. And the scene when I was evacuated and I walked down those steps that day, when I came downstairs, it was very reminiscent of those World War II pictures when there was the Blitz of London with all of the emergency vehicles.
1: Mm-hmm.
0: And, you know, it was a fan, and the smoke and the fumes. I mean, it was really something that, of course, I don't want to go through it again, but it was something that I guess I'm fortunate that I got out, and but I guess it's something I'm trying to say that it's stored someplace in my mind. So I guess since I'm still alive, I might have a way to turn it into some kind of a positive experience.
1: Well, here's Sonny Rollins from his new CD, Without a Song, The 9/11 Concert.

0: That's tenor saxophonist Sonny Rollins. The legendary tenor saxophonist died in May at age 95. His live album, commemorating the tragic event that occurred 25 years ago today, is titled Without a Song, the 9/11 Concert. And that concludes our own commemoration on Fresh Air. On Monday's show, former NFL quarterback Colin Kaepernick. He grew up the only black kid in a white family in a town that was almost entirely white and learned early to keep the racism he endured to himself. Then, in 2016, he took a knee during the national anthem and started a movement. His new memoir is The Perilous Fight. I hope you can join us. 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Fresh Air's executive producer is Sam Brigger. Roberta Shurrock and Danny Miller produced today's show. 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Our interviews and reviews are produced and edited by Phyllis Myers, Anne-Marie Baldonado, Lauren Krenzel, Teresa Madden, Monique Nazareth, Thea Challoner, Susan Yakundi, Anna Bauman, and Nico Gonzalez-Whistler. Our digital media producer is Molly C.V. Nesper. Our social media video producer is Hillary Kissinger. For Terry Gross and Tanya Mosley, I'm David B. Inculli.
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2: Maddie McGowan is living her best second life on a farm in rural Wisconsin with her border collie, Jack, when her friend and mentor is inexplicably killed by a rifle shot during a sheepdog trial. Reeling from his death, Maddie searches for answers, but it soon becomes apparent that her own life may be in danger. 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
6: Like many of you, I lived through 9/11. My memories of that day are of horror and shock and devastation, which is why I think 25 years later, it's so surprising that my feeds are filled with 9/11 memes that are ironic, irreverent, and surely insensitive. Think pasta stacked up to look like the Twin Towers with Eminem in the background and a caption that reads, "Never forgetty, Mom's spaghetti." Some of you surely know what I'm talking about, and some of you surely don't. So on the show, we're going to try and get everyone on the same page. Please consider this a trigger warning. Bear with us as we try to understand how jokes about the worst attacks in our country's history have helped a lot of young people deal with it and avoid it. How 9/11 became a meme, maybe the most popular meme online.
7: Live from NPR News in Washington, I'm Ryland Barton. The CIA has declassified dozens of documents presented to U.S. presidents related to al-Qaeda and the 9/11 attacks. They show the intelligence community was concerned about a possible attack but did not know specifics. Here's NPR's Greg Myrie.
0: The CIA posted on its website 71 documents from daily briefings delivered to Presidents Bill Clinton and George W. Bush from 1998 to 2001. A briefing to Bush on August 6, 2001, just over a month before the attack, said the FBI found, quote, patterns of suspicious activity consistent with preparations for hijackings, including recent surveillance of federal buildings in New York. The briefing added, quote, we have not been able to corroborate some of the more sensational threat reporting, saying that bin Laden wanted to hijack a U.S. aircraft. That briefing was one of two declassified previously. The other 69 have just now been released. Greg Myrie, NPR News, Washington.
7: The Navy is providing new details on how much its main supply hub in Bahrain has been damaged by the war with Iran. Steve Walsh with WHRO in Norfolk has the story.
8: NPR has been reporting since April about the evacuation of families and sailors from naval support activity Bahrain and the damage the base suffered. In recent days, the Navy has become more forthcoming. Acting Navy Secretary Hung Kao told the Epoch Times that Iranian forces blew the hell out of Bahrain and that the Navy is reviewing the future of the base. Chief of Naval Operations Admiral Daryl Cottle told sailors in a televised town hall that the service didn't expect to increase staff at the base anytime soon. A Navy official says it is managing more than 1,700 cases of sailors and families who remain dislocated since the beginning of the war in February. For NPR News, I'm Steve Walsh.
7: Inflation remained stubbornly high last month, fueled in part by rising gasoline prices. NPR's Scott Horsley reports the cost of living in August was up 3.4% from a year ago.
9: Inflation heated up in August after a slowdown the month before. Prices rose 0.4% between July and August, with higher gasoline prices accounting for more than a third of that overall jump. Energy prices continue to climb in early September, with the average price of diesel fuel now topping $6 a gallon for the first time ever. The cost of airline tickets and used cars was also up last month. Stripping out volatile energy and food prices, so-called core inflation dipped to 2.4% in August, a slightly smaller annual increase than the previous month. Today's inflation report is the last big piece of economic news before next week's Federal Reserve meeting, where policymakers will have to decide whether to raise interest rates. Scott Horsley, NPR News, Washington.
7: Major U.S. stock indexes rebounded today, clawing back much of their losses for the week after oil prices eased. This is NPR. A federal appeals court says the Trump administration exceeded its authority when it forced a Michigan coal-fired power plant to stay open past its scheduled retirement date last year. Energy Secretary Chris Wright had said the 64-year-old J.H. Campbell plant was needed to ensure reliable electricity in the region, and he used emergency powers to keep it operating. The D.C. Circuit Court of Appeals ruled there was no real emergency under the law. Nintendo of America is using tariff refunds for a sale starting tomorrow. NPR's Stephen Bisaha reports that while companies have received more than $100 billion back, they've been reluctant to offer customers refunds.
10: Nintendo says it will offer up to 30% off on some digital games and savings on other products like clothes. The Japan-based company is facing a U.S. class action lawsuit from customers demanding direct refunds. Nintendo responded in court filings saying it does not have an obligation to offer refunds, and customers paid those higher prices willingly. The company said in the sales announcement that it absorbed most of the tariff costs, but the refunds helped make this sale possible. Other companies like Walmart have also said they'll pass along tariff savings, not through custom refunds, but lower prices, though they haven't offered details yet. Stephen Bisaha, NPR News.
7: In Nashville, Republican and Democratic leaders are in an ugly partisan battle over who controls the city's airport, but they agree on one thing. It should be renamed to honor the state's favorite daughter, Dolly Parton. The Metropolitan Nashville Airport Authority today unanimously approved a motion to begin the renaming process. This is NPR.
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12: So I'm Whitney Phillips. I am an associate professor of information politics and media ethics in the School of Journalism and Communication at the University of Oregon.
6: And let's be honest, Whitney, have you ever laughed at a 9/11 meme?
12: I have been engaging with 9/11 memes since 2008, and some of them are so shockingly silly. It's just the juxtaposition is so unbelievable that will elicit a giggle often, even when you're like, I feel very uncomfortable about this laughter. When you're talking about tragedy, seeing something absolutely absurdist in this really serious context, it doesn't mean you're necessarily laughing at the tragedy itself, but there's just something that happens to your body when you see two things that should not go together. And that is where a lot of this laughter tends to come from. So having said that, yes, I will admit to having laughed at some of these memes, because they just are set up to be, you know, the kind of essential experience of humor. But for some people, those two things pushed together, they do elicit a visceral embodied response, but it's one of disgust.
6: You mentioned that you've been tracking these memes since 2008. When did people start trafficking in them? Because it's not like everyone agreed that there's some humor to be had or found here on like September 12th, 2001.
12: There are folklorists who were tracking the humor in response to the attacks from the day of the attacks.
6: Okay, so I'm wrong. There were people on day one?
12: Oh, yeah. Yeah, there definitely were. I mean, and there are archives of examples of it from all the way back then.
13: What does World Trade Center stand for? Welcome to Canada. World Terrorist Convention. What? Trade Center? Posted September 11th, 2001.
12: And it was wordplay like that. And some of these jokes would be just text, like, how do you make a big apple crumble? And then maybe there would be an image of the towers themselves.
14: Osama bin Laden announced today that he will give up terrorism to become a TV chef. For his first program, he'll be showing us how to make a big apple crumble. Posted September 30th, 2001.
6: I remember one from the early days of like, this is how they're going to rebuild the Twin Towers. And it was five towers like fingers. And the tallest one was flipping the bird to the world, essentially.
15: Rebuilding New York's skyline. New Trade Center design incorporates a gesture and spirit familiar to all New Yorkers. Posted September 13, 2001.
12: Yeah, you would have kind of visual gags like that. And so then as you move into 4chan and something awful, there were GIFs. GIFs were possible, like Hulk Hogan's smashing the towers, the Kool-Aid Man bursting through the towers. And then, you know, flash forward even further and you get to platforms that allow for short-form video and audio in particular.
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12: Center on the juxtaposition of either the towers themselves or whatever it might be. And then you have, you know, the overlay of audio that creates this incongruous kind of experience where suddenly, you know, it's techno music or whatever it is that you're putting over it. With each of these iterations of the humor, what really shifts is what people are able to do with the platforms. And the jokes are always reflections of what people are able to do with these media.
6: Even if, like, you have no idea what we're talking about right now with these memes, I feel like everyone has probably seen the literally, I have to say, iconic image of George W. Bush in the children's classroom with his assistant whispering in his ear, and it's like blank, blank, blank.
17: Another Drake diss has been dropped by Kendrick or whatever.
6: Like that version, is that the most widely trafficked 9/11 meme?
12: Well, it depends on what community you're talking about. The trolls on 4chan that I was studying back in the day, the most dominant form of joking was people jumping out of the windows. Like, that's what the humor was based on, that it was about the body horror of the day. But if you're talking about more the kind of more mainstream articulation of the memes, well, then maybe that image of somebody whispering something into George Bush's ear, you could maybe think of it as, rather than framing it as the most popular meme, but the most kind of gateway druggy of all of the memes, because you're not having to think about what 9/11 actually was. And so that happens to be very exploitable because it's nonspecific, right? And you can apply it to any situation and never once have to think about the reality of what happened on that day.
18: And I think the latest iteration that I've seen, which is essentially this AI 9/11 sort of recap starring Super Mario from like his Mario Galaxy era, standing there watching the towers get hit. It is bananas.
19: Mamma mia!
20: On my orders, the United States military has begun strikes against military installations of the Taliban regime.
18: Have you seen this? Does it just imply that these memes are going to continue to evolve forever along with our technology?
12: With AI humor, it lowers the bar of participation to basically nothing. It is so easy for anybody to just create really intricate kind of joke, visual and audio jokes around 9/11. And so that also helps explain why is there so much more now than there was before? Well, because these tools of creation have been democratized in ways that allow literally anybody to jump into the fray and start participating.
18: Is there a political map for how this thing has been memed, or to the best of your knowledge, are the left and right, you know, sharing memes in equal number?
12: The memes themselves, I mean, it's an interesting question, because 9/11 joking, as I see it with my students in my classroom, probably are similar to what I saw with my students in my classroom and the jokes that they would share and engage with about Charlie Kirk's assassination.
21: We are Charlie Kirk!
12: And when we were talking about Charlie Kirk's assassination, even the conservative students in the room were acknowledging that, yes, they shared them, yes, they laughed at them, that politics didn't seem to be predictive of whether or not a young person in my class was doing this kind of joking. So I would say that's probably true for 9/11. Seems to be on the bipartisan side of things.
18: Okay, I'm glad you brought up Charlie Kirk, because now these two events feel weirdly tied together, because it was September 10th of last year. And what I remember from Charlie Kirk's death was there wasn't a grace period. It was like the jokes were happening as the news was breaking. Have we become numb to the comedy equals tragedy plus time equation? It feels like there's no more time anymore.
12: Social media, and especially platforms like TikTok, they demand an instant response. That if you're not instantly responding to something, you're not going to be able to harness the engagement that you might be able to get otherwise. And the more you have a platform that's pushing you towards a short, fast response, the more likely you're going to start to see this decontextualizing, which then lends itself to appropriately incongruous joking behaviors. So as long as we've had platforms that push people to respond quickly and to respond pithily and to respond in ways that engage in sort of remix behaviors, then you see very fast joking.
18: Do you think this is the most memed event in human history?
12: It probably is. Because it is one of those rare events that probably close to everyone in this country and in many parts of the world know something about 9/11. That's a piece of intellectual furniture that most people have inside of their minds that then can become a kind of touchstone for different kinds of joking or just reflection. 9/11 wasn't just the event that happened on that day. It wasn't just what happened to the friends and family of people who lost someone. It wasn't confined to the first responders or to Afghanistan or to Iraq. 9/11 reverberated and continues to reverberate politically. It is an enormous event that happened in American history. When you are just distilling it down to a single pixelated image, you're not getting that. And so that's why I think it's really important for us to think reflectively about this idea that comedy is tragedy plus time. That for that configuration to work, the people engaging in the comedy have to accept that something is a tragedy. And you can only accept that something is a tragedy, really understand what that means, if you know what it is. That is not what often happens with 9/11 humor, that instead it isn't tragedy plus time. It's somebody's engagement with a single pixel that's content. And for many people, they're not able or they're not willing to reduce something so big to something so small. And that's where you see a lot of the disconnect between people who think the joking is fine and the people who think that the joking is not.
6: When Today Explained returns, we're going to hear from a young person who didn't really live through 9/11, take the opposite approach. He's not reducing the attacks to a meme or pixels. He's doing everything in his power to relive every tragic moment.
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6: Manny Marotta's personal Twitter account isn't terribly exceptional, but he's got four other ones that are. 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On all of these accounts, he pretends he's a reporter from history, reliving the day's events as they unfold. And we spoke to him yesterday to ask him what 25 Years Ago Live would look like today.
24: A little before 8:46 a.m., I'm going to start reporting the news from the day that occurred besides the September 11th attacks. And then at 8:46 will come the pivotal, there's been a crash at the World Trade Center. There's been a plane crash.
25: This is just coming in. There appears to be a major fire on the upper floors of one of the towers of the World Trade Center in New York City.
26: We have a breaking news story to tell you about. Apparently, a plane has just crashed into the World Trade Center here in New York City. It happened just a few moments ago.
24: From there, it's going to be a little over 400 posts throughout the day, detailing in the most thorough possible manner the timeline of the attacks. And I've made an effort to cover everything that is factually known about the day. From the moment of the first plane impact until midnight on September 12th. So it's going to be as complete as possible of a timeline, of a record, but it's going to be posted in a way that makes it seem like I'm someone learning about this for the first time.
25: A second plane has hit the second tower. America is under attack.
24: The reason I'm doing this is because I want people to understand how it must have felt on that day to live through that terror and that uncertainty. So I'm going to be covering the September 11th live if there was Twitter on September 11th, 2001.
6: Which there was not.
24: Right.
6: How old were you on September 11th, 2001?
24: I was two. I was, well, actually three. I was a toddler.
6: So you're kind of reliving the experience yourself and maybe even in a way living through it for the first time by doing this?
24: I think that there's a big rift between people who remember the September 11th attacks and people who don't. The people who remember it, it's like this big communal event that occurred. It's a water cooler conversation. Everybody remembers where they were and what happened afterward and what the world was like beforehand. For people who don't remember it, we only know what the world was like afterward, and we don't have an emotional connection to it. I mean, when I was growing up and learning about it in school, it was as distant and academic to me as something like Pearl Harbor is. It was a date in a textbook. That's all it was. But for somebody a little bit older, even 5 years older, it was a huge emotional event, and they remember the world before and after it. And my goal in running this and in doing this live tweeting and pretending as if I'm there and invoking the feelings of emotion and even terror will be to reconcile those two generations, the people who remember the attacks and the people who don't.
18: Has anyone gotten into your DMs or in your replies to say like, hey, nobody wants to relive this? What are you doing?
24: Tons of people. In fact, just yesterday there was a person who was asking me kindly, don't do this at all. Please just end the account right now.
18: Wow.
24: And a lot of people leading up to it have been asking in a polite way, not in a mean way. This is graphic. This is emotional. Please don't do this. For the good of humanity, don't do this. So the compromise that I reached as a result is that I'm not going to show especially violent imagery. I'm not going to show jumpers, for example. Nor am I going to show any gore. I'm not going to describe anything of that regard. Because I think that that's a good compromise where I can show the event and have it be something that people remember, but not go into really gruesome detail that alienates people.
18: That's interesting because like I don't want to see the jumpers on my feed, although I sometimes do. But I think the jumpers was part of the horror of that day. So how do you handle this responsibility you have to capture the totality of the most horrific day in American history?
24: Well, I should correct what I said about the jumpers. I'm not going to show any impacts or any jumpers' faces, but I will be showing photographs like the falling man. Yes.
18: Okay.
24: So
18: okay.
24: I find that to be representative of the day. But how do I handle the responsibility of showing this? It really is a compromise. And I'm not some Hollywood executive in a boardroom with a focus group trying to figure this out. I'm one person.
18: You're a 27-year-old in your living room with a Twitter account and a computer.
24: Yes, exactly that. And I'm posting all this manually as well. So I've declined to use automation. I'm going to be typing out everything manually as it's happening.
18: Why?
24: Because I've always done it this way. If I'm posing as a reporter who's live in history, I might as well act like one. Okay. Which means that I'm going to post immediately.
18: I've seen people online anticipating your account's posts on September 11th. Like, they're excited about it. What do you think that's about?
24: So we talked earlier about this generational rift between people who remember the event and people who don't. And I think that people who don't, generally speaking, treat it both as an academic subject and as a meme of sorts. They're very prone to make jokes about it. And you may have seen in all the comment threads people saying crazy stuff like,
0: oh, I have a business meeting at 8:45 in the North Tower.
24: Or,
0: I have a flight from Boston to Los Angeles.
24: People think it's funny. And I see the analytics of my account. I know that the demographics who follow it are mainly 15 to 24-year-olds. And they are recounting it as sort of a meme, as something that's funny. There's nothing I can do about them, and I'm very glad that they'll be over with on September 12th.
18: Your 2001 Live account has 570,000 followers. Do you have any idea how many of those people are just following you to see what you do on September 11th?
24: I can't say for sure, but I can say affirmatively that it's 9 times the number of followers that I had at the beginning of this calendar year.
18: This gets to the point of my question, which is like, it's weird to think that, you know, you benefit financially or, you know, commercially from this thing that you're doing, this project that you've come up with, but you do. How do you think about that intersection of, you know, it sounds in a way like you're trying to provide a historical service to people, a public service to people, but it's also benefiting you. Is that uncomfortable at all?
24: I want to make clear from the beginning that I am not financially benefiting from my coverage of the September 11th attacks this year. If there is any monetization, because I do have sponsors, if any monetization comes from these attacks, it's getting donated straight away to charity. Because I've grappled with this question for about 2 years, knowing that the attacks were coming, And I decided at the beginning of this year that any revenue that came from the attacks would go immediately to charity. I see it as blood money. I see it as wrong to collect it for myself. I see it as profiting off the victims and the event. And so I'm not going to profit off it.
18: This is going to be an emotional experience. Have you, like, prepared yourself emotionally for what you're about to do?
24: It's been very emotionally difficult to research. I watched 240 hours of footage, 9/11 footage, in preparation for this. I watched about 40 documentaries. I read 4 books. I've become bathed in 9/11 content, I guess, in the past year. And it has not been a fun experience at all. So I think that it's negatively affected my mental health quite a bit. I've gotten emotionally invested in it. And now I'm going to be showing it to everybody. And I have mixed feelings about that morally. And it's going to be tough on me.
18: Do you think the emotional response might help you process further what happened on September 11, 2001?
24: So some people in the comments have been sharing the stories of their relatives on 9/11, and I really appreciate that. I think that it helps people process the attacks and how it affected their families in particular. And so I'm hoping that people are going to come out and respectfully say, thank you for doing this. My brother was in the towers. He escaped, but here's his story. And so I'm really hoping that people are going to come out and share their stories, because I feel like then it would become a giant therapy circle versus a meme fest, which I'm hoping it doesn't become. Younger people, Gen Z in particular, see the event as either academic or as meme fodder. And so my hope in doing this is that they're going to see it as a little bit more, that they're going to see it as a collection of stories and events that were horrific in scale. And so it's my goal to show Gen Z people what happened on the September 11th attacks.
6: Manny Marotta, once again, is at 25 years ago live. You also heard from Professor Whitney Phillips from the University of Oregon, and we also want to thank Professor Joshua Rovner from American University for his help with today's show, which Peter Balanon Rosen produced, Jolie Myers edited, Gabriel Dunatov fact-checked, and Bridger Dunnigan and David Tatasciore mixed. This is Today Explained.

0: This is Lee Rayburn inviting you to join me this weekend. Our guests will be Dr. Zorba Pastor and DNR wildlife biologist Josh Spiegel. Zorba will dispense his friendly and wise medical advice while helping to explain vaccine hesitancy and dispelling the most pervasive vaccine myths. Josh will take us on a tour of the elk herds that have returned to Wisconsin. Hear the call of the wild from Wisconsin's elk on the very first Weekends with Lee Rayburn, Saturday at 2 and Sunday at 1 on WPR News.
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2: 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This is NPR.

This is Chapter a Day. I'm Susan Sweeney. We're reading from Patricia McConnell's novel, A Way to Me. It was published in 2025 by Kensington Books. Animal behaviorist Maddie McGowan knows it's a mistake to drive to Milwaukee to talk with Chris, the young volunteer from the animal shelter where she works, just as it was undoubtedly a mistake to begin an intimate relationship with him. He's admitted to being a recovering heroin addict, formerly connected to a Chicago drug cartel. But Chris is her only connection to Cisco, the German shepherd stolen from her farm, and losing that connection now would be more than Maddie can bear. A Way to Me, Chapter 15. I barely slept, but I'd gotten used to it. It's amazing how well you can function, at least superficially, on so little sleep. Just two clients that day, a thunderphobic Chesapeake and a 9-week-old baby border collie who growled at other dogs. I started the day bleary and distracted, but, as always, the dogs brightened my day. The Chessie wagged from the shoulders back, spreading joy through the room like a sparkler. The puppy squirmed and smiled and learned in 10 minutes to look at other dogs on cue for a treat. Soon he was playing with Jack as if they were best friends. He would need lots more work, but it was a great start. I shook the puppy owner's hand on their way out, wrote up some notes on my laptop, and drove home along country roads decorated with the festive flowers of a Midwest summer. Bo Peep barked out a welcome from the south pasture as I drove through the dappled shade of the white oaks overhanging the driveway. I took Jack out the back door to relieve himself, walking past Cisco's empty crate. I hadn't moved it since he'd been stolen, even though it was in the way. I had to contort myself to reach the jackets and hats hanging from hooks on the wall behind the crate, but that was far less of a problem than admitting Cisco was gone for good. I did the evening chores, got ready to go to Chris's. I didn't want to leave, but I wanted to find Cisco more. I settled Jack and Clementine in the house. At the last minute, I threw Cisco's old collar in the cab with me. I couldn't see how it would help to bring it, but it seemed foolish not to. It was, after all, my only real connection to him. I took off down the driveway, feeling hopeful and pessimistic and nervous and foolish all at the same time. I was especially anxious about leaving the farm, even though I'd been doing it on a daily basis for weeks now and nothing had happened. I called Vince and asked him to check in. He said his son was visiting, but they would stop over in a bit to check on things. Chris opened the door before I knocked. He stood standing inside the doorway for a moment, silent, looking at me with sad eyes. He might just as well have had a sign on his forehead that said, "Wanting to hug you, but forcing myself not to." I might as well have had one, too. But I'd committed myself to keeping things platonic. It was bad enough that I was here at all. I had told no one where I was going. I didn't want to hear what they had to say. "Okay," I said, still standing in the doorway. "Let's sit down and figure out what we know." I strode into the living room and sat on a beige couch on top of a tan rug. Everything in the room was beige, brown, or black, dominated by 2 computers and 3 monitors set up on flimsy tables. There were a lot of black cables snaking all over the floor. Chris brought me a hot cup of coffee without asking. I took it, grateful for the distraction. I looked toward Chris, trying to avoid his eyes. He sat down beside me and spread out Google Earth printouts of South Chicago, showing exactly where he found Cisco, where he met the supplier, and the location of 2 warehouses that sometimes held drugs awaiting distribution. Chris didn't know much beyond that. He didn't know where Cisco originally had come from.
He didn't know who thought it was a good idea to get a canine to work against law enforcement rather than for them. He'd never heard a word about Cisco before he found him, and his contact had little to say about it afterward. He decided not to bring it up after he delivered him to the shelter, figuring the less he said, the better. After Cisco was kidnapped, he did ask and got a cold stare. Why the hell you care about some stupid dog? Maybe you shouldn't be asking so many questions. Well, then doesn't that prove that they do care about Cisco? I leaned forward, pressing my case. Why would someone warn you off if they didn't care? I don't know. They don't like me asking questions about anything, ever. That's part of the deal. Chris rubbed his chin and then raked his fingers through his hair. I turned my head away. As hard as I'd tried to focus on what he could tell me about Cisco, it was impossible not to feel his presence beside me. I could smell him, that sweet, earthy scent that had driven me crazy when he was at the farm. It was starting to do that again. I shook my head to get some sense back into it. I'd been playing with Cisco's collar to keep my hands busy, rolling it around and around between my fingers. I set it down on the coffee table and stood up. Can I have those printouts of the warehouses? Chris grabbed my hand, hard. Only for the police, right? You are not going there. That'd be insane. You are not. Promise me. Of course he was right. A short white woman with wild red hair would stand out in a run-down industrial area on the south side of Chicago. But there are hats and jackets and the dark. All I'd need to do is go down there in the middle of the night and quietly call Cisco's name. If he was there, I was sure he'd answer me. If he was alive, which he was. I just need him in case I have to talk to the police. I swear I'll keep your name out of it. Surely the police must have an informant or someone on the force who could look around, right? I knew I was grasping at straws. Okay, I have to go. I gathered up the maps and walked purposefully to the door. I turned to look at Chris, standing in the middle of the room, his eyes as soft as rain. I lost it. I walked to him and buried my head in his chest. His arms wrapped around me, and he lifted me up, pressing against me, kissing me. He was warm and strong and radiating so much need, I almost caved. I kissed the cat tattoo on his forearm, but then I pushed him away. I just can't. It's too much. Everything feels so messed up right now. I barely know where to turn. I'm sorry. It's just too much. Oh, I'm the one who's sorry. Chris stroked a finger along my cheek. I get it. I'm just so sorry. I turned away and left him standing there as I ran away down the stairs, the metal steps clanging. I got into the truck and turned the key, hurrying before I changed my mind. A few miles later, I realized I'd left Cisco's collar at Chris's. I kept driving while asking myself why not having it would make any difference. Wanting it was illogical. But still, it was the only thing I had left of Cisco besides a wire crate that I swear still smelled like him, even to a pathetically weak human nose. I kept driving a few more minutes, but finally pulled over into a strip mall parking lot. I stopped, texted Chris that I was coming back to get the collar, and then turned around and drove back. As I parked, turning off my headlights, I saw someone trotting down the stairs that led to the upper floor of the apartment complex. A couple came out of an apartment to my right, laughing at something on one of their phones. I trotted up the stairs to discover that
Chris's door was cracked open. The lights turned on in the living room. Cisco's collar was on the table where I'd left it. I picked it up. Chris? Silence. A strange, thick one. I could hear my voice rise in pitch as I called his name again. I walked through the living room into a dark hall. The bathroom door was open. I felt for a light switch and turned it on. Nothing there. I willed myself to keep walking into the bedroom. Chris lay on his side on the floor by the bed, his knees folded, a bloody mess under his head. I stood still, unable to move. The wall air conditioner kicked on, blasting moldy air into the room. A truck backfired on Harlan Road. I heard laughing outside, maybe the same couple I'd seen before. I ran to Chris, stooping over and turning his head toward mine. His eyes were open and vacant. There was no pulse in his neck. Hands shaking, I punched 911 into my phone. I spluttered out something with the word dead in it, gave out the address, and hung up. I sat in the living room, spinning Cisco's collar in my hands. I don't remember much after that until I heard the sirens. A cop in full regalia met me outside the apartment and introduced herself, Officer Murphy. She was gentle but professional as she escorted me into the back of her squad car. There is no comfort in the back of a squad car. It's a tiny space, a black, mobile jail cell with bars in front of the plexiglass partition that sections off the back, bars on the side windows. It felt like sitting inside a small, nasty box. I could feel the gray veil of claustrophobia kicking in, and I tried to focus on my breathing. She asked my name and if I lived there in the apartment. She told me to wait in the car as two other police cars pulled up into the parking lot. Lots of uniforms got out. I barely noticed what kind. After an endless wait, a woman dressed in tan pants and a burgundy jacket approached the car. Purple tattoos peered out from under her sleeve by her wrist and above the collar of her shirt. She had short, blue-black hair, dark brown eyes, and introduced herself as Detective Garcia. "It would be best to interview you at the station. Would that be all right if we took you there to talk? We'll get you back here to your car after we're done." I nodded, numb. She left toward her own squad car, "Police" written in blue on three sides. Officer Murphy and I followed behind. In 10 minutes, we arrived and entered through a door that said, "Employees only." Murphy slid a card across a scanner by the side of the door and escorted me inside, her hand above my left elbow. We walked up two flights of stairs, industrial

0: again, Detective Lisa Garcia and Detective Nora Michelson of the Milwaukee Police. I hadn't let go of Cisco's collar the entire time I sat in the squad car. "I'm sorry to be talking to you under these circumstances," said Garcia. "Any information you can give us is going to be super helpful. Can you spell your first name for us, please?" And thus it began. Question after question after question. Detail after detail. Describe where you parked. Draw the apartment complex and parking lot. When did you arrive? When did you leave? Exactly where did you drive? Why did you go back? When did you stop to text? Did Chris answer your text? What was your relationship with the deceased? Did you touch the body?
1: Oh, God, the body. All that was left of a big, sweet, messed-up man I was an idiot to get involved with. This, after 14 years of being oh so careful, staying safe, avoiding men except fatherly types. I had to take some deep breaths to keep from crying. Damn if I was going to cry in front of them. I told them I hugged Chris when I left the first time, but I wasn't sure exactly what happened after I called 911. It all seemed blurry now. I said we weren't really dating, but had slept together a few times. It all sounded pathetic. Dr. McGowan is sleeping around with men she barely knows who are 15 years younger. God, I could feel my face get hot. We moved on to the people I saw before entering the apartment, starting with the man who came down the stairs. Garcia looked at me intently and asked for a detailed description. It was obvious that he was a prime suspect, unless, of course, they suspected me of making him up and killing Chris myself. I knew I had to be high on their suspect list. I did my best to describe the guy coming down the stairs. I couldn't say much. He was far away. How far? They asked. I barely paid attention, focused as I was on dashing in to get the collar. He seemed pretty tall, over 6 feet, I think. Dark hair, no glasses, some kind of dark sweatshirt-like thing. No idea what kind of pants he had on. I was pretty far away, still in the truck, when I saw him go down the stairs and walk across the parking lot. He seemed to be going toward a truck or SUV parked on the other side of the lot, but I couldn't say what it was, besides being large. I didn't pay attention. Now, all I could think about was that I'd gotten Chris killed by the cartel for asking too many questions about Cisco. My hands started to shake again, and my eyes filled with tears. I took a breath. I need to explain something to you, I said while Garcia was writing notes. I wasn't just visiting Chris to chat. Her head came up. The whole miserable story about Cisco and Chris spilled out. Cisco's rescue, the kidnapping at the farm, Chris's former coke addiction, the maps of the warehouses, the entire mess. I realized I was holding the collar up in the air as I talked. Garcia reached for the collar, saying she needed it as evidence, and asked for the maps, too. The maps were in the truck. I said I could mail them. Garcia said not to move them, they'd be out to get them. She asked for my keys. I handed them over. I held on to the collar, ignoring Garcia's outstretched hand. I knew it was just a collar, but it was my only link to Cisco, and irrationally it felt especially important now. I pulled it back to my chest and shamelessly begged her to let me keep it. I explained how much I had loved the dog, how much it meant to me to keep the collar. Giving up the collar would be like giving up everything. She shook her head, sorry. I reached out, gave it away. I started crying. Everyone and everything was gone. George, Cisco, Chris,

any sense of safety. This was not a pretty cry. I began crying so hard I began gulping for air. I thought I might throw up. Garcia came over and stood beside me, asking if I'd like some water. I took a breath, tried to pull myself together. Okay. I'm okay. I wasn't. We took a break, then began again after I'd had some water and tissues and composed myself. Finally, they asked if I minded giving them a DNA sample and fingerprints. I agreed, but asked if I could call someone. Yes, but make it quick. I wanted to call Dorothy, but she was hours away. I settled on Vince, feeling like I was the worst neighbor in the world. Surely 3 in the morning is the last time you should call anyone, much less a neighbor who had already gone over and above helping you. He answered like anyone would after midnight. Maddie, what? Are you okay? His voice was warm and familiar. I couldn't talk for a moment. I finally blurted out something. Stay there. You're not driving home. My son Liam is here visiting. I can take you home, and Liam can drive your truck back. All I could answer was okay. They showed up eons later. Vince gathered me up in his arms when I began crying again. I could see his son over his shoulder. He was 40-ish, with vaguely brown hair that curled every which way around his ears. He had big hands like his dad. His arms dangled awkwardly from his body. Liam will drive your truck back. I nodded numbly. You come in the car with me. Okay if we leave now? He said to no one in particular. Garcia nodded, but said, I might need to come in for more questioning in a day or two. I said okay, and left with Vince, his arm wrapped around my shoulders. We got home at daybreak. Jack greeted me hysterically, never having spent a night without me since I got him. He pressed his head against my legs like a burr, following me everywhere. Vince and I did a quick version of the chores. After they were done, I collapsed upstairs on the bed, Jack pressing against me. I thought I'd not be able to sleep, no matter how tired I was, but I fell into unconsciousness as if drugged. I learned later that Vince had called Dorothy as soon as he got home, and that he and Liam had taken turns sitting in the living room until she arrived late that afternoon. I woke up when she arrived and drank the mojito she made me with the mint growing around the root cellar behind the house. Dorothy and I lay on the couch together, watching House reruns, until I started to doze. She insisted on sleeping beside me in the bed upstairs. Every time the nightmares came, she held me as if I were a child, with Jack on the other side, warm and alive, his heart thumping slow and steady. Dorothy stayed all weekend. She made me omelets in the morning and roast chicken at night. We walked the dogs for hours, sitting in the grass when we were tired, watching the barn swallows swoop over the fields, gobbling up insects on the fly. Vince and Liam came over for dinner one night, the first time Vince had ever had a meal at the farm. Dorothy left early Monday morning. It was fine. I was overwhelmed with gratitude for her support, but I wanted my house back. House company, no matter how welcome, is tiring. I had contacted Monday's clients on Saturday, asking to reschedule their appointments because of a medical emergency. Maybe that was a stretch, but if death isn't a medical emergency, I don't know what is. After Dorothy drove away, I called Jack to come sit on the porch with me. He bounded up the steps, eyes twinkling, and bussed my cheek. His coat gleamed, and his huge bushy tail swayed back and forth.
I kissed the crooked white stripe down his face and told him how much I loved him. He sighed, circled, and curled up against me, his ear twitching a fly away. I sat thinking what a miracle it was that Jack, a predator with a million reasons to run off into the woods, chose to lie beside me. I always feel honored when a dog makes that choice. I began stroking the midline of his head, from the eyebrows back. He sighed again, his head resting on my thigh. When I reached under his head to scratch his neck, my fingers ran into his collar, a blue nylon one with an ID tag affixed to it. Some fur had gotten twisted around the collar, so I unsnapped it to untangle the hairs. As I did, I thought about Cisco's collar, wishing I still had it. I started rolling Jack's collar around in my hands like I had Cisco's, wondering why that collar had felt so important. It felt more than sentimental, but I couldn't say why. Something had been nagging at me, something subconscious, like underground tree roots talking to each other in voices we can't perceive. I gave up, put Jack's collar back on, and stood up. That's when it came to me. Cisco's ID tag was unique. In one way, it was like Jack's. It didn't hang down from a hook like a lot of tags do on house dog collars. The empty holes in the collar made it clear that the ID tag had been a metal plate attached with rivets. Most working dog owners use that kind of ID. No jangling noise to bother the sheep, nothing to get caught on a fence or underbrush. Every ID tag that attaches directly to the collar looks exactly the same. When you take off the metal plate with the ID information on it, you're left with two holes in the collar, one at each end of the plate. But Cisco's had four, two at each end. I'd never seen that before. Except, I realized in a whoosh, I had. There had been something about the collar on the German Shepherd I'd met at Tom's that had gotten my attention. I hadn't known why at the time, but I could see it in my mind now. A thick collar with four holes for rivets to attach the ID plate, two on each side, unlike any I'd ever seen. Except in Cisco's collar. My hand actually slapped over my mouth as if in a high school play. Could Cisco have come from Tom's? It made sense. Tom raised detection dogs. He lived and worked only a few hours from Chicago. He had lots of connections in law enforcement with cops who look for illegal drugs. Tom must have, unknowingly, sold Cisco to someone somewhere who ended up selling him to the cartel. I called Tom, but didn't wait to hear back. I popped Jack in the truck and drove to

0: 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I'm Susan Sweeney, inviting you to join us for more next time on Chapter a Day.
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6: For eons, millennia, we've hunted animals not just for food, not just for pelts, not even just to snatch their children away as pets. Sometimes we hunt them for treasure. The narwhal's tusk, the elephant's ivory, the oyster's pearl, the part so much more valuable than the whole. But what happens when we seek our fortune from a gray, waxy stone born in the belly of a leviathan? Today on Snap Judgment, we're diving deep, deep underwater. Snap proudly presents The Whale. Snap Judgment, storytelling with the beat, right after this short message. Snappers, stay tuned.

0: Live from NPR News, I'm Dale Willman. The CDC says the record cyclosporiasis outbreak is over. The parasite that causes it is seasonal. This year's largest ever outbreak began in May, and it was mostly linked to iceberg lettuce grown in Mexico. NPR's Rachel Carlson has more.
1: Nearly 20,000 people in the U.S. were hit by the diarrhea-causing illness this summer. The agency still has a backlog of thousands of possible cases to confirm. Two people in Michigan died after becoming sick with the disease. Over half of all confirmed cases were linked to lettuce from Taylor Farms, sold at Taco Bell's and in some grocery stores. But the CDC said Friday that all affected lettuce from this source, which was recalled in July, has been taken off shelves and removed from restaurants. So you can feel a little safer eating the salads you've been avoiding. The Food and Drug Administration is still investigating the outbreak, which was concentrated in Michigan, Ohio, and Illinois. Rachel Carlson, NPR News.
0: A federal judge has temporarily paused the federal government's use of a question on civil service job applications. NPR's Andrea Hsu has more on that story.
2: The question asked applicants to identify one or two of President Trump's executive orders or policy initiatives that are significant to them and explain how they'd help implement them if hired. According to the lawsuit, it showed up in some 70,000 postings, including for nonpartisan roles like wildland firefighters, air traffic controllers, and accountants. Several unions sued to block the government from asking the question, calling it an unlawful loyalty test. U.S. District Judge George O'Toole issued a stay, temporarily halting the government's use of the question, but he stopped short of ordering that agencies not use the answers they've already collected in making hiring decisions. Andrea Hsu, NPR News.
0: America commemorated the 9/11 attack today with solemn events across the country. Five people charged in those attacks that took place 25 years ago remain in a prison camp in the U.S. Naval Base on Guantanamo. But so far, they've not gone to trial. NPR's Sasha Pfeiffer explains one reason for the delay.
3: The military court was basically invented from scratch after the 9/11 attacks. This case could have been tried in U.S. federal court, and many people think if it had, it would be long over by now. Our federal courts have successfully prosecuted countless terrorism suspects who are now in U.S. prisons, but our government put the military court in Cuba because they said they wanted it to be beyond the reach of U.S. law.
0: The prosecution of those defendants has been taking so long, numerous judges have come and gone over the years. On Wall Street, stocks rebounded today after a drop in oil prices. The S&P 500 snapped a four-day losing streak, climbing 0.9%. The Dow finished the day up 1%, or 509 points, and the Nasdaq also rose 1%. Brent crude fell 2.8%. You're listening to NPR News. North Korea launched several missiles toward the sea on Saturday local time. The test launches of short-range ballistic missiles came one day after the U.S., Japan, and South Korea ended joint military drills. North Korea views the drills as a provocation. South Korea's military says the launches came from the northeastern coast. The U.S. Pacific Command says the launches do not pose an immediate threat to the U.S. People across the country are commemorating the 25th anniversary of the 9/11 attacks. In a small Colorado city, firefighters, police officers, and their families took part in a memorial stair climb. Colorado Public Radio's Stina Seek has our reports.
4: More than 100 people marched up and down the bleachers at the local football stadium, each stair step representing a life lost. Grand Junction Fire Chief Peter Scaris says it's important to remember how the attacks brought the country together and that there are so many ways people try to make the world better.
5: We try to make it better by going and helping those in need, and it's just that American spirit of helping humanity that I think people need to remember more.
4: Scaris is a former New York City policeman who had friends who died on 9/11. For NPR News, I'm Stina Sieg. In Grand Junction, Colorado.
0: The state-controlled Metropolitan Nashville Airport Authority voted unanimously today to begin the process to rename that city's airport to honor singer and actor Dolly Parton. Parton died 2 weeks ago at the age of 80. Nashville officials say the city authority is also in favor of the name change. The process could take a year or more to complete. I'm Dale Willman, NPR News.
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9: Snap Studios. If you ever want to remind yourself of how small we are, how limited, go out, find someone who knows things to take you on their boat into the ocean, then cut off the engine for a while. Just be. Wait, wait, bow around the infinite blue. And then, this is important, very important, get cosmically lucky. Have a pod of whales breach next to your boat from all sides. Feel the weight, the power of an alien intelligence giant beyond imagining. Twisting, turning, almost as if to get a better look at you. And then, just short of contact, watch them decide enough and dive back into their own universe. And I don't know how it changed me. I just know I'm not the same. And today, we're going back to the water. Snap Judgment proudly presents The Whale. My name is Gunn Washington. Remember, it is so much better to be lucky than to be smart when you're listening to Snap Judgment.

0: Now, for today's story, we take you to La Palma, a small Spanish island in the Canary Islands archipelago. This is a place where most of the time, life moves slowly. People farm their land. They stop to have coffee with their neighbors. You know, it's a kind of place where not much happens, except that in recent years, La Palma has made international news twice, and both times because of the forces of nature. And today we want to tell you the story about something incredible that came from the sea. Before that, there was something that came from the land. Producer Eric Yanez brings us a story. Snap Judgment.
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5: It's September 2021, and a volcano has erupted on La Palma.
6: Se veía una humareda inmensa, negra, y una explosión. Y la humareda cada vez estaba más elevada, parecía que llegaba al cielo.
5: First, they saw the smoke. And then, an explosion rocked the island.
7: La lava en casa era verla y era chimeneas por todos lados de fuego.
5: This enormous tongue of lava. This massive black wall.
6: Esa lengua tremenda, esa mole negra y debajo. Cri, cri, cri, cri, cri, del sonido de la lava.
5: And underneath that wall, this crackling sound of lava moving.
7: Es que el volcán empezó y todo fue volcán.
5: And from that moment on, everything was the volcano.
1: Acaba de producirse la erupción volcánica en la isla de La Palma.
8: Estaban hablando. Un reportero.
9: There was a reporter speaking live on television, and suddenly, just 2 or 3 kilometers behind him, the first explosions appeared.
10: Esa es la imagen y también el sonido de la erupción del volcán en Cumbre Vieja en la isla de La Palma. Poco después de las 4.
8: Y lo que se vio es como una especie de.
9: And then we heard what sounded like thunder, and saw a dark cloud burst out of the earth.
5: That's Dr. Antonio Fernandez. He's a scientist and a wildlife veterinarian, and as someone born on the island, he knows that volcanoes are just part of the land's history.
8: La isla de La Palma es una isla volcánica. En los últimos 70 años.
9: La Palma is a volcanic island. In the last 75 years, there have been 3 eruptions. It's a place where you learn to live with the forces of nature. But this volcano was different. It struck the island at its core.
8: Golpe en el corazón.
5: For 3 months, everyone watched as lava moved across the island. It wiped out entire neighborhoods, churches, schools, cemeteries. Nearly 7,000 people were forced to evacuate and relocate to nearby towns. You see, this wasn't one of the island's existing volcanoes erupting. It was a new one, literally forming right under people's feet. The first craters opened just a few kilometers from where people lived. This new volcano didn't even have a name. Only later did it become known as Tajogaite.
8: Yo lo llamo la cicatriz de la isla.
9: I call it the island scar. It's a turning point in the life of the island.
8: Yo lo único que le deseo a La Palma.
9: All I wish for La Palma and its people is that the volcano gives back what it took from them, and then some.
8: Lo que les quitó, pero con intereses.
5: It had been 2 years after the Tajogaite explosion. La Palma was still recovering from the destruction. And this is when something else happened. Something completely different. And once again, La Palma was in the headlines. But this time, it wasn't because of something that emerged from the land. It was because of something that came from the sea.
2: We were in the lab in the university as any other day, you know, just a normal random day of PhD students running around the lab nonstop.
5: That's Paula Alonso. She's also a wildlife veterinarian.
2: And suddenly we got a call. There's a sperm whale. It just stranded on La Palma, which is one of the most remote islands here in the Canary Archipelago, in the most remote beach ever.
5: Paula was working at the University of Las Palmas de Gran Canaria, about 150 miles away, on a neighboring island.
2: And we started receiving a lot of calls, right? Because, like, boats were seeing it, people were seeing it, police were seeing it.
5: Across the world, there's something called a stranding network. Teams of veterinarians and scientists who respond when whales or dolphins wash ashore. Paula is part of one of those teams.
2: We have to go now. If the animal is alive, it's very, very important to get there as soon as possible so the animal can be well taken care of, whether it is possible putting it back on the sea. And if it's not possible, maybe performing a humanitarian euthanasia, which is ending its suffering. And if the animal is dead, time is also very important because it limits the amount of information you're going to be able to gather because the corpse decomposes. So time is running against you.
5: This is a big deal because in the Canary Islands, many whales wash ashore after being struck by ships. And there's growing pressure on the government to do something about it, to regulate ship traffic and prevent these collisions. It's becoming a whole political issue, and people are watching closely. So every stranded whale has to be treated like a crime scene, investigated, documented, reported. So it's crucial to get there fast.
2: Go, go, go, go. Grab the things, grab the suitcases. Okay, who's on duty, who's on call? It doesn't matter because we're all going. I think that day we were about 10 to 15 people, maybe. We get in the plane. We're all very excited, but very focused, very professional. We carry very big luggages and suitcases with big knives, whaling even instruments. And of course then, a lot of clothes to change because when you do a whale, you really have to change even your underwear. You will end up smelling like whale for days.
5: Paula and the team fly on a small plane to La Palma and head to Playa de Nogales, a black sand beach tucked beneath steep cliffs on the island's northern coast.
2: I can remember all the team wearing caps and kind of cowboy hats. It's very, very sunny, very warm. It was silent. It was absolutely silent. There's no one there and only the sound of the waves coming and crashing.
5: When they reached the top of the cliffs overlooking the beach, they still didn't know what they were walking into.
2: And we come down the cliff, almost running to get to the whale.
5: There it was, a sperm whale, about the length of a bus, lying at the shoreline. A young male with his lower jaw slightly open, a big row of teeth that resembles a saw blade. It was already dead, not moving, not breathing.
2: And it was huge. It was huge, and it was in this beautiful, remote, wild beach. So the scenery was amazing, just seeing this giant creature of nature in this remote location. Whales, when they die, the process of decomposition of the body starts going on. We have a lot of bacteria inside of our intestine and our guts, and these bacteria start to ferment and produce gas, and they start bloating the animal, so if enough time passes, it can sometimes happen that the animal can actually explode.
5: You've probably seen the videos. a dead whale on the beach suddenly bursting open, blood and guts raining on bystanders. And while disgusting, that wasn't the team's main concern.
2: My biggest fear at that point was really the tides coming in, because the animal was just right in the limit of the tide. We had maybe only 5 hours, and this is nothing to perform a necropsy on a whale on the beach.
5: Luckily, the person in charge of the necropsy that day was Antonio Fernandez. You met him before.
8: Tú sabes que yo llevo haciendo autopsias 42 años no más.
9: You know, I've been doing autopsies for 42 years now.
8: Como yo le digo a mis estudiantes,
9: as I tell my students, from a whale to a cockroach, I think I've done almost all of them.
5: And almost immediately, Antonio noticed something really important. This whale had swum its way to the beach.
8: Si la ballena hubiese muerto en el mar, las corrientes...
9: If the whale had died out at sea, the currents would have carried the body south.
8: No tenía señales externas.
9: But there were no external signs of any kind. If it had been struck by a ship, we would have seen an injury. There was none.
5: So the main question was answered almost immediately. This wasn't a ship strike. The whale had come to the shore already dying from something else entirely. So now the team's job is to go inside the whale and look for answers.
2: And then we just get hands on the whale. We're removing from the neck until the fluke, until the tail, layer by layer from the skin on. And the skin can be very, very, very, very thick. So this, even to remove the skin can take us up to 3 hours.
9: We open the whole abdomen, cut through the skin, go through all the muscles to reach the bones.
2: When you open up a whale, there's a lot of fat coming out, liquids coming out, everything's slippery. It really smells, and it's not nice. It smells like a ton of rotten fish mixed with oil. And the oil actually kind of gets under your skin. Even though that you're, of course, you're wearing a lot of clothes, it just goes into your whole body.
5: It is indeed a dirty job. Photos from that day show the team covered in thick overalls, rubber boots, and gloves, standing around the whale, some of them climbing onto its back.
2: There's a picture running through the internet, actually, of Antonio Fernandez using skin patches that he took off from the animal as a ladder. He had just cut small ladders in the skin of the animal because it was so big that he couldn't reach the top. It's also physically very demanding. You're dealing with big knives, a lot of people exhausted, dehydrated, and I actually was feeling for the animal that has just died. In these situations, when you're confronting such a giant, an amazing animal, there's always this empathy feeling. It's humbling. It can be even a bit overwhelming. But we're veterinarians and we're trained for this, so we really have to keep our heart within us, but at bay.
5: For the next 4 hours, Paula, Antonio, and the team keep working, cutting through layer after layer of tissue, slowly making their way towards the organs. But as they work, the tide is starting to come in, creeping closer and closer to the whale's body. Time is running out, and they still

0: when Snap returns. There's still a mystery hidden inside this sperm whale, but will the team be able to find it before the tide carries it away? Stay tuned.
1: On last week's Wait, Wait, Mo Rocca felt bad for the USS Abraham Lincoln, which finally ended a record-breaking deployment at sea.
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3: That's true.
1: 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This week we're shipping out with Leslie Jones, who might be the first guest to live tweet the show as she appears on it. 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
0: Welcome back to Snap Judgment, the whale episode. When last we left, Dr. Antonio, Paula, and the team were literally deep inside a whale, stranded on the beach, and they were trying to solve the big mystery. What killed it and brought it ashore? Snap Judgment.
10: Closer to the stomach, there's a section of the intestine near the rectum. That's the last part we dissect. And that's where we found the problem. The intestine was obstructed, either partially or completely.
11: Finally, something starts to make sense. An infection in the intestines, having spread throughout the body, eventually killing the whale. But what caused the infection, they still don't know. And now time's up.
10: The police were already on the beach, telling us we had to get out of the carcass and stop the autopsy, because the waves were starting to cover the whale. And it was becoming dangerous for the team working there.
11: So that's it. The tide has come in. The whole team has to pick up their equipment and fly back home without knowing exactly what killed the whale.
10: But I had a suspicion. So I went in through the back of the animal and climbed inside. Almost like Jonah in the whale.
12: Prácticamente como Jonás en la ballena.
13: He kind of slid down the whale, and he just bumped into something with his back.
12: Puse el pie y como que...
10: I stepped down, and suddenly I slipped backwards a little.
12: Y me choqué con algo.
10: And I bumped into something hard.
12: Y no era un hueso.
10: But it wasn't a bone.
13: And he just stood there, with a funny face, like, huh, what is this? And he turned around and he saw that it was the end of the intestine that wasn't open yet. It was very big, very dilated, like a pipe that it's very, very dilated at one point. And he was kind of tapping on it, and it was very, very hard.
12: Y donde estaba lo duro, toqué.
10: And right in that hard spot, I dissected a little. Opened it,
12: metí la mano, empecé a buscar,
10: put my hand inside and started feeling around.
13: He started just like yeah, looking for something there. Like, there was something solid and hard that had crashed into him on his way down. All eyes went to him. We knew something was up.
12: Y cogí, metí las manos.
10: I grabbed something with both of my hands.
13: And it was huge. It was huge. I've never, ever, of course, seen anything like this. Not me or anyone in the team. And it was just massive.
12: Entonces, los miré a todos, le digo, ¿y esto?
10: I looked at everyone and said,
12: esto no habíamos terminado. No habíamos terminado.
10: No, we were not finished yet.
11: Whatever Antonio was holding was about the size of a watermelon.
13: At that point, we knew it was a stone, so we knew it was ambergris. Ambergris is created when the animal eats things that cannot be digested. For example, the beaks of the squids are very hard. This material starts kind of merging together with the oils and the acids from the gastric compartments, and it starts creating like a stone, like a little mass.
12: Un coprolito, vamos a por hablarlo científicamente.
10: Scientifically, we call it a coprolith.
12: Es como una caca.
10: It's just petrified whale poop.
12: De ámbar con un valor.
10: But it's covered in amber, and that can be worth half a million dollars, maybe even a million.
11: The team had found gold. This thing that couldn't be excreted and ultimately killed the whale could be worth big money.
12: Lambarina es el producto del ámbar.
10: Ambrane is the compound inside ambergris. And the pharmaceutical and perfume industries pay really well for it.
11: For centuries, ambergris has been a kind of maritime legend. It appears in all the whaling stories, in trading records. It's even the title of chapter 92 of Herman Melville's Moby Dick.
12: Había leído parte de Moby Dick.
10: I had read parts of Moby Dick, but now I just went looking for passages about ambergris, and there's this line I love.
12: No saben esos señores.
10: Who would think then that such fine ladies and gentlemen should regale themselves with an essence found in the stinky bowels of a sick whale?
12: Caca de ballena enferma.
13: We were all thrilled. Silent? Is this what we believe it is? Of course it is. It's such a finding and it's so valuable, and what were we gonna do with that? At that moment in the beach, it was us, the veterinary pathology team, a couple of biologists who probably also knew, and then some people maybe from the press or from the local government. Dr. Antonio was just holding the stone there in his hands, the 9-kilogram stone. But at that point, we couldn't make assumptions about the value of the stone. And it was up to Antonio to maybe say it to the people that was there.
11: But on the beach, Antonio kept it simple. Yes, it was ambergris. Yes, it was rare. But now, he said, they have a job to finish.
13: We took pictures, we measured everything, we cleaned it because, of course, it was still with a lot of feces and intestinal material. When we finished the necropsy, we were all covered in blood, wrecked, very tired. We took the safety equipment and the clothes off. We kind of hiked up a bit in the cliff, and we found this beautiful kind of lake in the inside of the cliff.
11: They were standing in front of a jameo, a pool of seawater inside the lava rock. Basically, a little swimming hole made by the volcano 2 years earlier.
13: And we were all in swimsuits or underwear. And then we all jumped in the water and we all just bathed on the lake with our professor, with Dr. Antonio Fernandez. He was just like a small kid jumping down the rocks, and we were just very happy, glad knowing that we had made a great job and a great discovery.
11: After the swim, the team packed up their remaining equipment and left the whale behind on the beach, where the tide would carry it away. The only thing they took with them was the stone.
13: We brought it back on the plane. I don't know why they didn't kick us out that day, because we were all smelling like you cannot imagine.
11: As the plane soared over La Palma, the team looked down at the island below. They could still see the destruction left behind by the Tajogaite.
10: We passed close to where the volcano is, to the crater itself.
13: We can see destruction, a big black road where everything is not there anymore, and around it, a lot of houses.
10: But I didn't look at it. It made me feel helpless to see that force of nature and the damage it had done.
13: It's always touching because it's one of the wildest and most green islands, and being marked by this big black lava road, it's really, really something. And actually, Antonio, he said, like, wow, it's amazing that in this island that has suffered so much in the past years and there's this many big important things going on, it feels that maybe we could give back a bit. I think it was only 4 or 5 days ever since what happened. All of this news started coming up in the local newspapers, in the national newspapers, even in the international newspapers. There's a story of $500,000 stone that we're keeping here in this specific lab with a picture of our building.
3: And then was when it hit us, like, okay, this is actually maybe big or bigger than we thought it was. Let's find out more, because, you know, we're vets. We know what amber gray is. We know it's super valuable, but I don't know how much a gram is worth exactly. I don't know.
13: Could we sell it? Could we keep it? Science isn't very well paid, and we were all excited, like, oh, could we scrap just with my nail just a bit and maybe buy a house? There was a lot of excitement and also uncertainty. I was worried. I was like, okay, so what do we do now?
11: As more people learned about the discovery, Antonio felt the pressure to say something publicly about what should happen next.
10: The general public just wanted to know how much the stone was worth and who would keep it. Two or three days later, I made a decision. I was interviewed by a regional news outlet, and I said that if the stone ever turned into economic value, that money should go to the people affected by the volcano.
13: And it made sense because we, of course, we were all very excited, like, oh my God, this is worth so much money. But of course, maybe if it was legal, that island can sell it and then it can pay for the volcano eruption disturbance that it created for the local people. But then
3: we wouldn't even know how to start. How do you sell it?
11: Meanwhile, the team sent the stone out for chemical analysis. And when the results came back, they found that the stone was almost entirely ambergris. About 80%. So yes, the team really had found whale gold. But around the same time, they got an answer to the other question, the money question.
13: The local government and administration people found out that it couldn't be sold. It was illegal to sell it. Historically, ambergris has been a very, very valued substance. Sperm whales were killed for this, but it's produced synthetically these days, luckily, so animals are not hunted anymore, at least not in Spain and Europe in general.
11: So what do you do with a treasure like this, if it can't be sold?
12: El cachalote había ido a morir a la isla de La Palma.
10: The sperm whale had come to La Palma to die, and the only real true owner of that stone, even though it had caused his death, was the sperm whale.
12: Y el objetivo final es que creo que es muy simbólico.
10: So to me, the final purpose of the stone is very symbolic. If the sperm whale came to La Palma to die, then the coprolith should return to La Palma.
13: It's such a big scientific discovery, but also it's more of a, metaphorically speaking, a romantic finding. You're actually there, you're actually seeing the animals, you've done a lot of work, and then you're just given that gift from nature. That was the most humbling experience I've ever had.
11: For Antonio, this was a once-in-a-lifetime discovery. In 42 years of opening up animals, he had never actually found ambergris inside a whale. And as far as he knew, no one had.
12: Para mí, lo más importante es que después...
10: What truly mattered to me was that after so many autopsies, so many whales, so many animals, I could finally say I had found a piece of ambergris before the end of my career.
12: Encontrar una piedra de ámbar.
11: Today, there are parts of La Palma that are forever changed. Where neighborhoods once stood, there are now black lava roads. Where the lava reached the sea, new beaches have formed.
13: It's kind of like the cycle is completed, right? Nature is both creation and destruction, birth and death. And La Palma in the last few years was such an example of that. Wild nature being raw and being destructive, but also carrying so much birth. Nature takes and it gives back.

0: Today, the stone is on display at the Museo Insular de la Palma. Sitting on a big red cushion, a strange little monument to everything that the island has survived. A huge thank you to Paula Alonso, Dr. Antonio Fernandez for sharing your story with the Snap. Dr. Antonio's voice in English was performed by Elvis Di Marcantonio. The original score was by Nicholas Marx. The story is produced by Eric Yanez with help from Anna Sussman. After the break, another whale of a tale. Stay tuned.
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0: Back to Snap Judgment, the whale episode. My name is Glenn Washington. Next, we're going to Trinidad. Not Trinidad Tobago, Trinidad, California. A tiny coastal town with a tiny coast school that's about to go on the field trip of a lifetime. Snap Judgment.
3: My name is Margie Cunningham, and I am a 7th and 8th grade teacher at Trinidad School. And so it was our turn to go down to the tide pools.
4: At the beginning, I didn't really want to go on the field trip.
5: I don't really like going down to the beach in the mornings because it's super cold.
6: Normally, you never see anything that cool,
7: but it got exciting quick.
8: Yeah, my name is Emmett Bowman. I'm the 3rd grade teacher.
9: We go to school here, and I'm in 3rd grade.
7: We started walking down to the beach.
8: And I was in the very front, guiding the 35 students or so, a couple adults.
9: It was kind of fun. I did fall and scrape my knee, but other than that, it was fun.
3: Okay, no, everybody, keep walking. We're all sticking together.
7: The ocean is a little choppy. We're in, like, the super rocky area of the beach.
8: The tide was out, and the waves weren't really too dangerous where we were.
7: There was the ocean in front of us, and then there was two rocks to the right and a rock to the left.
9: I was looking at some fish and crabs.
3: We get there, and there are two bald eagles. There was one that kind of swooped around a little bit and was kind of hunting, and I was saying to several students that this is a unicorn day.
9: I really like the anemone.

0: I heard one of them look out in the ocean and say, "Is that a shark?" And then I heard him say it again, something about a shark. And so I kind of picked my head up and looked out into the ocean, and I saw these two big black fins.
1: He pointed a fin out, and then all the kids were watching, and we didn't really know what was happening totally.
0: Before I realized, those are orca fins.
2: It was a whole pod of orcas.
0: Come over here and look, everybody.
1: One kind of jumped up. We saw like its back and stuff.
3: We all started looking at the orcas, started taking like videos, because like we never see orcas up here.
0: I started taking pictures and videos.
4: Kids got excited, and then we're all kind of going over there, and then sure enough,
0: everybody just started moving closer to the sea. And every time we would see a fin or action, there'd be communal gasps of emotion. We just kept moving closer and closer. My class kind of found ourselves in this triangle of sand with the incoming tide.
4: And they're in the water, and they're pretty close, and they're circling around, and the water's getting all churned up.
0: So I was kind of just keeping an eye on the kids, but kind of focused on what is happening out there in the ocean.
5: We saw fins and their blowholes,
6: yeah,
5: shooting water up.
0: I was just becoming like almost, you know, euphoric in how incredible it was.
7: Wow!
4: To see the orcas come up and their flukes smack the water and all of that, it's really exciting.
0: Why do we keep on seeing orcas surfacing, breaching the surface from all different angles?
3: And then
8: I saw like five fins just circling in this one area. And then I saw actually like the hump of something like a little bit bigger.
0: And I swear I saw like a big whale tail and a big whale kind of like turn over. And I'm just trying to understand, why is this happening? What is happening here?
7: Oh my God.
4: Then I saw the back of a whale that was not a orca whale. And I was like, oh no, this is hunting grounds.
3: The little kids don't know what's going on.
4: The older kids kind of were like, this, okay, something really serious is happening.
2: Then Atticus had said that they were attacking the whales.
8: Are those orcas like attacking a whale?
2: And then we realized that they were.
3: They were biting.
1: Yeah, you could see there was a little blood in the water. They were actually, like, totally trying to kill these whales.
6: There was a baby and a mother.
4: The mom, she comes in, and she kind of goes into where they're, like, circling this calf. And then the calf is able to kind of swim away, but it's going towards shore.
0: A mama whale and a baby whale are, like, coming in. And they're coming in seemingly pretty fast.
3: They were like where a surfer would be surfing.
8: The surf just takes it all the way in.
0: They're coming in too far.
3: We saw the mom whale first, and she like washed up.
4: Oh my gosh. Is this baby and this poor mom going to get beached, and we're going to have two casualties of this poor scared baby and this mom doing everything she can?
6: And the mother was flapping its tail to get off the beach.
0: It didn't happen at first, but after a couple of opportunities, she actually did make it successfully out.
8: We start to move down the beach.
7: Why don't we all walk down to the other side of the rock? We can see better.
4: We need to get on the other side. We need to get to higher ground. So everybody got to higher ground.
0: And then that kind of put us right in front of this baby calf that was, again, just kind of stuck, kind of struggling on the sandy beach.
4: And the tide is coming in. And so these kids are like, oh my gosh, we like, let's run towards the water and towards the whale. And we're like, no, get back, get back.

0: every time the waves came and hit the whale,
1: you would see like a gush of blood come out with the wave. And it was a lot of blood. It was bleeding out.
2: Then it would go like still for a little bit.
1: And I was like, that's really sad. And I was just processing it. And also the tide was coming in. So I was just trying to get away from the tide and process it at the same time.
3: Around that time, I looked up and I saw that the other teachers had their classes kind of up by the trail where we came down to the beach. And from there, I kind of looked around at my class and noticed that like half of my third grade class was bawling tears.
0: Like the third graders, they were all like super sad.
4: A wave of kids that were just all crying.
5: I was crying a little bit.
6: I felt really scared.
4: That's when they kind of realized it's not just like gonna get out and it's not gonna be just okay.
5: I wanted to go in the ocean and push the baby whale right back out to sea.
6: Same.
3: It felt so surreal, and I was just put in this position as a teacher where I didn't know what the best move was. People are shouting out different ideas about how to help it. We should help it. Call 911.
7: Mrs. Cunningham, we got to do something about it. And I'm like, I'm trying. I'm calling. I got on my phone and I Googled the North Coast, like, animal. It's a care center. And so I left a message. And then some of my students were like, did you get through to somebody? Did you get through? I'm like, I left a message. I'm leaving another one.
8: They might get out on this phone.
3: There was crying and screaming and arguments. It's really, really gnarly and scary and traumatic, but at the same time, there was a realness of, you know, this happens. This is what happens. There was nothing we could do to help the baby at that point. I realized we just need to kind of exit this scene.
7: I called one more time just to make sure when it was kind of a little bit more calm and we're walking towards school, left another message.
9: I got the call that we had an emergency and that there was a baby whale washed up on the beach, and so immediately knew that we needed to mobilize. I'm Jessica Gravel. I'm the Marine Program Manager for Trinidad and Rancheria. Our entire Natural Resources Department really quickly
10: reached out to each other and all jumped in the van and got down to the beach as soon as we could.
11: It was pretty far down the beach, probably like a half a mile.
10: There were probably 50 people on the beach.
9: Your first instinct when you see that is like, oh, we can just, you know, push it back in the water. Like, it needs help, obviously. And we saw that there were some other injuries to the other pectoral fin.
12: And that really scared me for it.
9: Even with that injury, it was important to maintain distance, and very early, like, monitoring and crowd control was the priority.
11: There was one gentleman that started throwing rocks. The law enforcement folks ran over and shoot him away.
10: And so we started collecting the little bits of information.
13: What is the danger to a whale to not being in the water?
14: When they are on shore, their bodies do start to feel that weight that they're not normally used to. In prolonged situations and when an animal isn't well, that can be very bad and essentially fatal. We determined this was likely a yearling or an older calf.
9: There was some pretty evident scarring on the body of the whale.
14: Rake marks are the sort of distance of the orca teeth.
9: There was one moment when it put up its tail and kind of smacked it down on the beach and caused it a splash.
10: We had been together on the beach for a couple hours.
11: We knew that there was an incoming tide coming.
9: At one point, it had kind of been able to turn its body so that its nose was pointing to the ocean.
10: It made a couple somersaults towards the water.
12: The whole crowd had it, kind of this collective, it's going to succeed.
11: Like, you can do it, you can do it. Another set comes in, she'd make a little bit more progress to the point to where finally we were cheering. Okay, she's free. She was gone.
10: To finally see the whale swim back to sea was the kind of fairy tale ending I didn't know was going to be there that day.
3: Yeah, the fairy tale ending is tough to see sometimes.
2: We're just like all still in shock, thinking like, was that real?
3: And then Scarlett, our counselor, popped her head in, and they saw the baby whale swim back out into the ocean.
2: Okay, the baby whale is okay, everybody.
4: The whale lived.
1: Started like cheering.
2: Yeah, let's go.
3: And the kids had a great, you know, cheer of joy.
5: I would say I've never felt that emotion before. And it's just a once-in-a-lifetime experience.
6: Whenever someone mentions a whale, I will probably remember that baby whale.
15: Later that day, a Coast Guard helicopter flew over Trinidad Bay.
14: I called the air station and I was like, hey, can you guys do one more pass and maybe just see if you see anything? They came back and did another pass, and they did actually see multiple whales, and they did a flyover back in the area that we were and kind of gave us a wave at the very end too. That was pretty fun.
15: Special thanks to Trinidad's elementary 7th grade class.
16: My name is Alana.
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15: This piece is produced by Atticus's mom, Suki Lewis. If you missed even a moment, know that the entire world of Snap storytelling awaits. KQED in San Francisco is Snap's orbiting Hall of Justice and big news. 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On Team Snap, the union represented producers, artists, editors, and engineers are members of the National Association of Broadcast Employees and Technicians, Communications Workers of America, AFL-CIO, Local 51. Robots and people playing as robots. Please note that no Snap Studios content may be used for training, testing, or developing machine learning or AI systems without prior written permission. Snap is brought to you by the team that refuses to use any perfume or soaps made from whales. Except for the Uber producer, Mr. Mark Ristich, who unfortunately doesn't use any soaps or perfumes whatsoever. There's Nancy Lopez, Pat Mesiti Miller, Anna Sussman, Renzo Gorio, John Facile, Shayna Sheely, Teo DeCott, Flo Wiley, Bo Walsh, Marissa Dodge, and this is not the news. No Oasis News. In fact, you call BS on your own 7th grader when he tells you, hey, Dad, the blue whale by mass is the biggest creature that ever lived, bigger than the biggest dinosaur. No way, kid. Get off the TikTok or whatever. Then check to discover the little bugger is right. And you'd still not be as far away from the news as this is. But this is PRN.

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2: Welcome to the newsroom. I'm Janat Jalil. Iranian-backed Houthi fighters in Yemen cement their control of a key waterway, seizing the entire Red Sea coast of the country.
3: Navigation remains safe for all shipping companies except Saudi vessels in the Strait of Bab el-Mandeb.
2: India hosts a BRICS summit. Will it challenge a Western-dominated world? The Democratic Republic of Congo says the Ebola outbreak has spread to a new part of the country in the northwest. A bill to legalise assisted dying in England and Wales is rejected by MPs to the relief of disability campaigners.
4: Thank you to every MP that voted against. Thank you for everything, because you really have changed our lives.
2: And the Punjabi singer making history at London's Wembley Stadium. That's after this bulletin.
5: Live from NPR News, I'm Dale Willman. President Trump is heading to Ireland, where he'll meet with that country's president and prime minister this weekend. Before boarding Air Force One on Friday night, Trump once again told reporters that Republicans will do well in the November midterm elections.
6: We're going to have a big, I believe, you know, you never know. You look at statistically, when you're the president, Republican or Democrat, for some reason, weird things happen in the midterms. But I think we're going to have a great win in the midterm.
5: Trump also said thousands of people were turned away from the Republican convention in Dallas this week, even though cameras showed many empty seats during the events. For decades, the automotive supply chain in the U.S. and Canada has been tightly woven together. But as NPR's Willa Rubin reports, the renewed trade war is putting pressure on the companies that make auto parts.
7: All kinds of parts are made by businesses that take other parts, machine them into something new, and sell them to big car makers who turn them into a car. And for decades, because many of North America's car supply chains have been built as one ecosystem, parts have moved across the border fairly easily. But new tariffs make that more expensive. Here is Jim Gerald, the CEO of the Canadian manufacturing company Linamar.
8: Putting tariffs into the process is like putting like a bunch of toll booths every few miles on the same highway, right?
7: President Trump wrote on Truth Social that if the U.S. and Canada don't reach a trade deal by January 1st, tariffs on cars and auto parts coming from Canada will rise to 50%. Willa Rubin, NPR News.
5: The Justice Department says an Afghan woman accused of supporting an ISIS-inspired terrorist plot in the U.S. has been deported. The case against the woman was the first ever in a special long-dormant court. NPR's Ryan Lucas reports.
9: U.S. authorities arrested 47-year-old Nazira Hajizada in July at her home in Texas. Hajizada is originally from Afghanistan, but was a legal permanent resident of the U.S. Last year, her son and son-in-law were convicted for plotting an attack on Election Day 2024. American authorities say Hajizada supported the plot and worked to radicalize her family. The Justice Department decided not to charge her, though, and instead brought her before the Alien Terrorist Removal Court, a special court created in 1996 but never before used by the Justice Department. Now the department says Hajizada has been deported after waiving her rights to challenge her detention and agreeing to her removal. Ryan Lucas, NPR News, Washington.
5: Stocks rose across the board on Wall Street Friday. The S&P 500 snapped a four-day losing streak, climbing 0.9%. The Dow finished the day up 1%, and the NASDAQ also rose by 1%. You're listening to NPR News.
10: A senior British defense official says more than 500,000 Russian troops have been killed in Ukraine since Moscow's full-scale invasion in February of 2022. That's almost 10 times the number of U.S. forces killed during the entire Vietnam War. The U.K.'s defense staff says the dead are part of 1.5 million Russian casualties. As that news was released, Russian drones targeted gas stations in Kyiv for a second straight day. A new study in JAMA Network Open finds that laws requiring age restrictions on social media apps aren't effective, NPR's Rita Chatterjee reports.
11: Researchers looked at nearly 40 published studies on the effectiveness of various social media-related legislations across the world and the United States. In the U.S., two-thirds of 11- and 12-year-olds use social media despite a minimum age requirement of 13. Study author Dr. Jason Nagata is a pediatrician at the University of California, San Francisco. He says age verification is crucial to protecting minors from the harms of social media.
12: There's a lot of other strategies are really dependent on the fact that we can identify underage or minor users.
11: He says social media companies are already using sophisticated algorithms for targeted content, and they could also use them for age verification of minors. Ritu Chatterjee, NPR News.
10: In college football, Bo Prabhula threw three first-quarter touchdown passes as number 25 Virginia rolled over Norfolk State Friday night, 59-3. Number 24 Louisville had little problem with Villanova winning 59-13. And number 23 Missouri pulled away at the end and won an offensive battle that saw the lead changing hands several times over Kansas, 38-21. I'm Dale Willman, NPR News.
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2: You're listening to The Newsroom from the BBC World Service with me, Janat Jalil. Iranian-backed Houthi fighters have now seized control of Yemen's entire Red Sea coast in a lightning offensive that cemented their grip on a vital maritime corridor. An eyewitness said gunmen were deploying along a key international shipping route, the Bab al-Mandab Strait, and driving around in military vehicles. Officials in the Saudi-backed Yemeni government say the Houthis have also seized several islands in or near the Bab al-Mandab Strait, which has become an increasingly important route for Saudi Arabia's oil exports, since Iran blocked shipping through the Strait of Hormuz in response to the US-Israel war on it. The Houthi military spokesman Yahya Sari had this to say.
3: Navigation remains safe for all shipping companies except Saudi vessels in the Strait of Bab el-Mandeb, a strategic link between the Indian Ocean and the Mediterranean Sea via the Red Sea and the Suez Canal.
2: Meanwhile, Saudi Arabia says it was forced to shut down a major oil pipeline after it was attacked by drones launched from inside Iraq. The UN says the latest fighting in Yemen has killed hundreds of people and displaced tens of thousands more. Our correspondent, Lise Doucette, explained how significant the Houthi advance in Yemen was.
14: This is hugely significant. It essentially opens up a second front in this crucial area. We have, of course, been focusing on for many months. The main theater of war is in the Strait of Hormuz. And there's been observations, including from U.S. officials in recent days, about how they've been able to loosen Iran's grip on that strategic choke point, that they're now managing to get many, many more tankers through, exporting many, many more millions of barrels of oil, whereas the Iranians are being prevented from exporting their oil. So we see in this move by the Houthis, who are not completely tied to Iran, they have their own interests in the region, but on this they seem aligned, that Iran now wants to exercise even greater leverage geographically and politically by maintaining a hold over the second choke point, just south of the Persian Gulf. Now you have the Bab el-Mandeb Strait on the Red Sea. But you heard from the spokesperson making it very clear they don't want the Americans to be drawn in. They promise not to disrupt maritime trade except for the Saudis.
15: And just how crucial is that Bab al-Mandeb Strait? We've heard so much about the Strait of Hormuz. How about this particular choke point?
14: It's particularly important for Saudi Arabia because Saudi Arabia, being prevented from exporting through the Strait of Hormuz, has been turning to the Red Sea, which is the link between the Suez Canal in the north and the Gulf of Aden. And I know from recently speaking to Saudi officials, they were putting all their efforts into developing these alternative routes. And it's been the same with other partners in the Gulf, saying, okay, right, Iran's going to continue to exercise control there. We're going to outsmart them by making the Strait of Hormuz less important. It's very difficult to say just how much of the traffic goes through there. And it's not just oil and gas. There are other really important commodities as well. So this is why you've seen today another spike in oil prices. The markets are nervous, and I think it's a very unpredictable and a very volatile situation. What will the Saudis do? They're already bombing today. There are reports that they've asked the Americans to help. So far, they're not, but the discussions are continuing.
2: Lise Doucet speaking to Ankur Desai. Between them, they represent about half of the world's population. Leaders of the BRICS group of nations are meeting in the Indian capital, Delhi, this weekend, and their summit is set to be dominated by the wars in the Middle East and Ukraine, as well as economic challenges. It's the first visit to India by China's leader Xi Jinping since deadly border clashes 7 years ago, and it's hoped that expected talks with his host, Narendra Modi, will mark a thaw in relations between the world's two most populous nations. BRICS was created in 2009 as a forum for major emerging economies seeking greater influence in institutions traditionally dominated by the West. Our global affairs reporter, Ambrasan Etirajan, told me more.
16: It's a much expanded BRICS. Initially, it was mainly Brazil, India, Russia, China, and then South Africa. Now it has expanded with 11 other members. But the scope is also increasing. It is happening at a critical time. You have the tensions in the Middle East, ongoing Russia's war on Ukraine, and also the US President Trump's tariff on various issues on various countries, particularly targeting those countries which are doing business with Russia, see, for example, and China, India, and many other countries. And why they founded this? Because they felt the Western-backed financial institutions like the World Bank and the International Monetary Fund, they were Western-dominated, and the UN and other agencies are, again, the influence of US and Western Europe are too high. And to balance this, this alternative grouping was formed. But there are also issues, because even though they came together for a common purpose, there are also bilateral issues and tensions. See, for example, like India and China, and again, India's links with the US and Israel, how it is being seen, whether they can have any statement against President Trump. But it is important because it really represents nearly 50% of the world's population, 40% of the GDP. And these are some of the countries which are having the fastest growing economy. So what they say, whether to make trade easier among themselves or to plan for something long-term, whether how they can look at trading in local currencies rather than depending heavily on US dollar.
2: So a kind of counterweight, if you like, to the West at a time when Donald Trump's policies, particularly on tariffs and trade, have caused a lot of concern around the world.
16: This will be one of the topics discussed in this meeting, because many of the countries feel that it is disrupting the global trade. And they also feel that these tariffs are unjustified, and because they are being slapped and then removed because of the court orders. So now they want to take a common position. But at the same time, the Trump has also clearly warned about some of the aims of this BRICS. For example, if he was categorically saying they shouldn't even think about an alternative currency to dollar, then he will be imposing severe tariffs on the member states. He was also warning about individual agreements on any of the trade policies. You know, they're going to watch it, how far it is going to be beneficial to each other. Whether they can come out with a statement criticizing President Trump, that's not going to happen, because India is having very close ties with the United States, and the reaction from Washington will be different. What is interesting is, even though the message they want to send out is the existing global order, which they feel that Western dominated, here is the counter-narrative, counter-voice. And it is also interesting, the Iranian president, Masoud Pezeshkian, is also there. in Delhi. So you have these people from different countries with a different agenda, and finding a common point, that's going to be a challenge. For example, Vladimir Putin probably is one of the few countries where he can go freely without the fear of getting arrested, because India is not a signatory to the ICC. And India and Russia, they maintain very close defense and trade ties, especially in the military defense supplies. India heavily relies on Russia. Now, at the same time, this also has given an opportunity for India and China to reset their ties, because it's a first visit by Xi Jinping to India after 7 years. So there is a thaw in relations between Beijing and Delhi, because that's a bilateral meeting on Saturday. It's going to be seen as very crucial in improving ties.
2: I'm Rasan Etirajan. Despite efforts to control the Ebola outbreak in the Democratic Republic of Congo, officials have confirmed that the virus has now spread to a new part of the country in the northwest. So far, more than 3,000 people are known to have died, with thousands more infected. I got more details from our reporter, David Bamford.
17: Up until now, the virus has been mainly in the northeast of Congo, in about six different provinces. It's now slightly further to the west, on the borders of the Central African Republic and Congo, in what's called the South Ubangi region. So it is still spreading, and up until now we've had 7,000 cases nationwide. It's about nearly half of those died, so 3,300 dead. And the fear is, of course, that it could spread across the borders into the other countries. Although that said, when it did spread into Uganda, for instance, they dealt with it very efficiently. That's because they have quick contact tracing systems and so on, very modern, in a way that Congo just doesn't.
2: And what role have the major cuts in US aid played in all this? Because the virus did spread undetected for some weeks.
17: That's right, it did. It is true that the Americans under the Trump administration have withdrawn funding for the little clinics that were spread right across the Congo. But it's not just the Americans, of course. The Europeans have also withdrawn a lot of aid as well. And dealing with a country like Congo is difficult at the best of times, but with money disappearing the way it has, it's almost impossible.
2: And what progress has there been towards developing a vaccine?
17: Well, remarkably, there has been a lot of work on the vaccines, and human treatment has begun already, but it's still in the early stages, and it's going to be months before they can actually put together significant quantities of the vaccine to make any difference.
2: David Bamford, you're listening to The Newsroom from the BBC World Service. President Trump is visiting Ireland this weekend to meet the country's leaders in Dublin and then to watch the Irish Open golf tournament at his resort in County Clare. Ireland has been a frequent destination for US presidents, as Chris Page reports.
18: Since the 1990s, Ireland has stood out among small countries as hosting a big number of US presidential visits, often with huge public welcomes for the visitors.
19: Over the years, stories of this place have become part of my soul.
20: I am happy to be in Ireland.
21: I am now a free man of Dublin.
18: The roots of the relationship lie in emigration during America's formative years. Almost one in ten Americans now claim Irish ancestry.
22: The wheels of the presidential airliner were running on Irish soil. John F. Kennedy was in the land of his forebears.
18: JFK was the first president to visit Ireland in 1963.
22: This is the man whose great-grandfather somehow scraped together the £4 for a sailing ship passage and emigrated to the United States.
18: Barack Obama was another president with Irish heritage, and he paid homage with humor.
23: My name is Barack Obama of the Moneygall Obamas. And I've come home to find the apostrophe that we lost somewhere along the way.
18: One of the most visible and diplomatically valuable outworkings of the country's links happens every year on the 17th of March in Washington.
24: Let me wish everyone a very happy St. Patrick's Day. And
18: on Ireland's national holiday, the Irish Prime Minister, the Taoiseach, has a meeting and a ceremony with the President.
25: Time-honoured tradition, I'm going to present the bowl of shamrock to President.
18: Dan Mulhall is a former Irish ambassador to the US.
26: I don't know of any other country that has a guaranteed
0: annual outing in Washington, some of my European colleagues kind of puzzled as to how Ireland had managed to pull this off.
18: Donald Trump's visit here to Dublin and to the west of Ireland will be different to most of his predecessors. He has no known Irish ancestry. There won't be a large public rally involving him. Protests are being planned, focused on US actions in the Middle East. Dr. Peter McLaughlin believes there are parallels with another visit, that of Ronald Reagan in 1984.
1: The US was severely criticised at that point by people in Ireland at what was going on in the Cold War broadly, but very specifically in Central America. Many people in Ireland would have a cousin or someone who was serving abroad as a nun or a priest in Latin America and was able to bring back these first-hand reports of how there were very controversial associations there with US policy. And yet at the same time, this was the US president. He needed to be courted, and that was the start of the real investment of the US in the Republic of Ireland and indeed Northern Ireland.
4: I want you to know that for this great-grandson of Ireland, this is a moment of joy.
18: Ireland is more used than most nations to hosting the holder of the most powerful office in the world. This weekend of diplomacy and demonstrations will be another episode in a story dating back decades.
2: And that report was by Chris Page. A number of countries have legalised assisted dying in recent years, but it seems England and Wales won't be joining their ranks anytime soon after the British Parliament voted against changing the law on this emotionally charged issue. The Terminally Ill Adults End of Life Bill would have allowed adults who have been told they have less than 6 months to live to get help to end their life, subject to certain safeguards. One of those who has long campaigned for assisted dying to be allowed in the UK is 86-year-old broadcaster Esther Ranson, who is terminally ill with cancer. She has said she is now too physically fragile to travel to another country like Switzerland, where she could legally end her life. She gave her reaction to the no vote on a mobile phone.
6: I'm so sad that people in this country won't have the choice of shortening their own deaths by asking for help. I am sure a change in the law will come. I am deeply sad that it won't come soon enough for many of the people who need it.
2: But one of the MPs who voted against was Ashley Dalton, who is living with stage 4 cancer. She said she was worried that people like her could be pressured or coerced into ending their lives.
7: It's nothing short of irresponsible to scaremonger people like me into believing our deaths will be horrific, when all the evidence suggests that with access to good palliative care, deaths are on the whole gentle. The answer is not to terrify people and their families. It's to sort out palliative care and social care first.
2: It's the second time in 2 years that MPs have voted on the issue. The lower house of parliament, the Commons, voted in favour of assisted dying last year, but after the upper house blocked it, concerns have grown that safeguards may not be robust enough. When the result of this latest vote was announced, our medical editor, Fergus Walsh, was outside the parliament building where supporters and opponents of the bill had gathered.
8: Joy and relief from no campaigners who'd argued that the bill would lead to the coercion of the vulnerable and undermine support for the disabled. Sophie Cleanthus is a disability rights campaigner.
26: The fact that MPs listened, they spoke to us, they heard us, they know that disabled people were terrified of this bill. Thank you to every MP that voted against.
8: But there was dismay among pro-campaigners who only last year were celebrating when MPs backed the same legislation. They argue terminally ill people deserve choice and a pain-free death. Sarah Burns' sister Elise died of breast cancer in July.
27: It just feels like a massive slap in the face. We had to watch her go through hell, essentially. She'd be devastated that after it passed once and then it ran out of time, that it's come back and now it's a no vote.
8: A growing number of countries have legalised assisted dying in recent years, including Canada, Australia, New Zealand, Spain, and just last month, France. This is not the end of the assisted dying campaign in Britain. Supporters say they'll be back, but it looks like they'll have to wait until after the next general election to have any hope of changing the law.
2: Fergus Walsh. And staying in England, a museum in the north of the country has removed its ancient Egyptian mummy from public display to reflect what it describes as changing views. The remains of the woman, known as Asru, have been on show at Manchester Museum for 200 years. The woman lived and died in ancient Egypt more than 2,000 years ago. The museum said it had carried out research that showed she would not have wanted her body to be on public display. Rowan Bridge reports.
3: Since being unwrapped, Asru's been on almost constant public display, most recently at Manchester Museum, but no longer. Last year, the museum launched a public consultation on whether her mummified body should continue to be seen by visitors. Around 8,000 people responded, with views roughly evenly divided. And today, these visitors to the museum gave their reaction to the decision.
5: Might as well leave it. It's half of an exhibit if you just have the exterior without the interior of it. You're missing out on kids coming in and learning what mummies looked like.
9: I do understand the point of view of the people who it's been taken from. Yeah, it definitely was a right decision to take it off.
10: Having it in a separate room so that you make that choice about whether you go and see it or not, I think that would be a good compromise, because I think some people would want to see it, and we learn from the artefacts that are in museums. I mean, that's part of the reason behind having museums, isn't it?
3: But the museum said the move reflected changing views about its responsibilities towards ancestors and the communities they represented, and most closely reflects what Asru herself would have wanted. The museum's now considering what should happen to her in the long term. The question of whether mummies should be publicly displayed is a live issue among museums. The British Museum still displays mummies, saying they provide an opportunity to examine how past societies understood death.
2: Rowan Bridge reporting. Diljit Dosanjh has long been one of India's biggest stars. But in recent years, the Sikh singer has made his mark across the world in many different ways, breaking barriers, not just in music, but also in cinema and in fashion. And now he's set to make history again as the first Punjabi artist to headline at London's Wembley Stadium. Our reporter, Shrosh Khan, has been speaking to fans ahead of the concert this weekend.
11: Diljit Dosanjh. Hi, I'm Serena and I'm going to the Diljit concert.
12: Hi, I'm Kasim.
13: The Indian-born singer back in the UK and performing at Wembley. He's set to become the first Punjabi artist to headline at the stadium.
11: Yes, I'm going with my family. 10 out of 10 vibe. My mum and I, we're doing our makeup together. We're going to plan our outfits.
13: Tell us what outfit you're thinking of wearing.
11: I'm going with Indo-Western vibe. So, jumke, some bangles.
13: Fitting that his world tour is called Aura, because that's what he's giving. He's shared a stage with Ed Sheeran, featured on songs with Sia and Saweetie, and pulled Punjabi music into the mainstream. He's appeared on Jimmy Fallon's show in the US, performed at Coachella, and wore a traditional sea cloak at the Met Gala. But Punjabi singer Khushi Kaur says she's happy he's fit a UK return into his busy schedule.
12: I think, like, he's very unapologetically Punjabi, but I think now it's kind of like looking at the likes of Diljit and how he's made it so normalised to be proud of your own culture and to, like, carry the Punjabi flag. I think for me it's like, okay, Khushi, you don't have to, like, fit yourself in a box of kind of like these Western, like, values or these Western styles of music. You can actually be like unapologetically Punjabi.
13: He's well known as an actor too, featuring most recently in a film about political unrest between India and Pakistan in the 80s and 90s. It was pulled from streaming in India with reports it was taken down after the government there intervened. Diljit Dosanjh says he expected it and was glad some people were still able to see it.
12: I think he does make an impact culturally as well in terms of his acting too. And I think it's really good because he sheds light on that history that we kind of like need to kind of like know as the younger generation, especially being born in the UK. For me, it gives me a bit of education too.
13: What song are you going to be bopping to the most?
12: I think Mittara de Junction te. It's like, Mittara de Junction te. Raat lagiyan main phala saariyan.

0: That was Diljit Dosanjh's music, ending that report by Srosh Khan. And a reminder of the main news this hour. Iranian-backed Houthi fighters in Yemen have cemented their control of a key waterway, seizing the country's entire Red Sea coast. Thanks for listening to the newsroom.
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6: I'm Justin Webb, and you're about to listen to Americast from the BBC World Service. On today's episode, we're looking at the 25th anniversary of 9/11 and how much that event still shapes America. Plus, Sumi's been talking to a journalist who met Osama bin Laden in Afghanistan in 1997. He says America is still living with the consequences of the wars that followed 9/11. That's all coming up on Americast. I'll be back in 5 minutes with Sumi Somerskander and Mariana Spring after the news.
0: BBC News with Janet Jalil. Saudi Arabia has shut down a major pipeline that pumps oil towards the Red Sea, bypassing the Strait of Hormuz, after it was attacked by drones launched from inside Iraq. Similar attacks have been blamed on Iranian-backed militias. This comes as Iran's Houthi allies have seized control of Yemen's entire Red Sea coast. The Democratic Republic of Congo has confirmed that the Ebola outbreak that's claimed more than 3,000 lives has spread to the northwest of the country. A British crypto billionaire is giving nearly $50 million to the right-wing Reform UK party. Ben Dello was convicted in the US of a banking secrecy violation, but pardoned by President Trump. It's the biggest ever single donation to a British political party. World leaders, including Russia's President Vladimir Putin, China's Xi Jinping and Iran's Masoud Pezeshkian, are attending a summit in Delhi this weekend, the BRICS summit. The grouping was formed as a counterweight to the US and Western Europe, but wars in the Middle East have exposed divides in the group. The artificial intelligence firm OpenAI has confirmed another case of its agents evading controls and accessing the internet to target a website. OpenAI said agents it was testing attacked a software service called RubyGems in May. The Grammy Award-winning rap star Lil Durk has been acquitted of orchestrating a murder in Los Angeles 4 years ago. He'd been accused of putting a bounty on the head of a rival rapper. Officials in Tennessee have agreed to rename Nashville Airport after the singer Dolly Parton, who died last month. BBC News.
6: It's 25 years since an event that in so many ways shaped the modern world. The events of 9/11 had a massive impact, of course, in a sense on all of us, but particularly on the United States. And it is an effect that continues to this day. So over the course of the 25th anniversary commemorations, people will be thinking, and we're going to think now, about what the impact is, the continuing impact on the way that America is. There's also a row about whether the current mayor of New York, Zoran Mamdani, should himself attend the commemoration ceremonies. And that goes to the wider question of how progressive Americans and many young Americans should regard not only 9/11, but also the nation they live in. Welcome to Americast.
7: Americast.
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9: Whatever you want to talk about, Abdul, keep my wife's name the hell out of your mouth because she's way out of your league.
10: The tide is coming, and this time, we intend to win it all.
7: See, he doesn't want to do the job. He wants to build his ballroom and travel with Natalie on their apparently defenseless flying palace gifted by the Emir of Qatar.
11: When I'm not around, you're going to be broke. There's not going to be anybody to report on. Nobody gives a damn about anybody else.
6: Hello, it's Justin in the worldwide headquarters of Americast in London, England.
12: And it is Mariana sitting next to Justin in the worldwide headquarters.
13: And this is Sumi sitting all by her lonesome in Washington, D.C.
6: And Sumi, you've been talking, haven't you? And we're going to hear your interview with Peter Bergen later on. And Peter Bergen is just, number one, he is a hugely influential author on all things to do with 9/11 and more widely, I suppose, national security. But number two, I remember back in the day, this is long before 9/11, he's actually met Osama bin Laden, hasn't he? So someone with real credentials when it comes to studying Al-Qaeda and knowing all about not only 9/11 and everything since, but actually everything that led up to it as well.
13: Yeah, it was a fascinating discussion. I asked him precisely about that interview that he had, as you said, with Osama bin Laden in 1997. So before 9/11, he was on the tracks of Osama bin Laden. And we talked a bit about what happened since 9/11, the 25 years since then, how America has changed and what the lessons are that the country has and hasn't learned. So it was a really interesting conversation.
6: We're going to talk quite a lot now about what 9/11 has and hasn't done to the United States. But I suppose we ought to start with the kind of up-to-the-minute stuff, because it is quite a controversy, isn't it? So you've got some family members who lost loved ones in 9/11 trying to get the mayor of New York, Zoran Mamdani, of whom we talk often, not to go to the 25th remembrance ceremony. Why? What's going on there?
13: Yeah, some of the families are upset with the mayor's policies and also some of the people that the mayor has around him, who we're going to talk about. But this petition that you mentioned, Justin, has over 100,000 signatures now. As you said, it's a group of families, not all of the families who lost relatives on 9/11. And they went to City Hall on Tuesday to deliver the petition to Mamdani himself. And this is what they said outside of City Hall.
14: We are asking respectfully that he not show up, even though there's going to be other politicians there. These are the politicians that helped us, pushed beneficial laws through, and literally held our hand during that time.
15: He wasn't even here. He was 10. He wasn't in this country. And I think he should really respect us as we're his constituents. I'm a native New Yorker, born and bred my whole life. And I think if someone says, just give us from 7 to 11, just let us have our peace, our memorial, to really understand why we're here. We're honoring our loved ones.
16: I want to make clear that our petition is not about Mayor Mamdani's religion or where he came from. It is strictly about the policies that he has today. Yes, he was a 9-year-old boy when 9/11 happened, but it is today that he stands with people like Hassan Piker. It is today that he hires people like Ramzi Qasem. It is today that he stands with an imam that was a co-conspirator of the 93 bombing. That is what we object to.
6: Okay, two names there, and important ones. Hassan Piker, who is someone who's certainly been very supportive of Mamdani and other progressive left candidates as well on the Democratic side, and is a Twitch streamer, which means that he basically streams his kind of entire life. And during the course of the conversations he has with people, he talks about politics, and sometimes very aggressively and frankly very unpleasantly as well, in a kind of personal way. And he said some pretty unpleasant things about individuals, but he's also said, for instance, that America deserved 9/11, something that he's then rode back from, but nonetheless he has said it. And there's this other guy as well, isn't there, Sumi? Ramzi Qasem, who's he?
13: Yeah, Ramzi Qasem is Mayor Mamdani's chief legal counsel. He's a lawyer. He is someone who has represented more than a dozen clients detained at Guantanamo Bay. And one of the big objections here that the critics of Zoran Mamdani in this case have is that Ramzi Qasem actually also represented Ahmed al-Darbi, who was a detainee at Guantanamo Bay. And he had pleaded guilty to war crime charges tied to al-Qaeda plots. And actually, he was also the brother-in-law of one of the 9/11 hijackers. So there were people who say Ramzi Qasem first of all, shouldn't be in Mayor Mamdani's office. He shouldn't be working with Mayor Mamdani. But then there was an event as well last Friday where the mayor signed an executive order basically declaring 9/11 as a citywide day of remembrance. And after he signs these executive orders, he then hands his pen to Jessica Tisch, this pen that has been used to sign it. Jessica Tisch is the New York Police Commissioner, and he asks her to then hand this pen over to Ramzi Qasem. And there were plenty of Mayor Mamdani's critics who saw this as a real offense, that someone who they see with ties to what happened on 9/11. Of course, Ramzi Qasem would say that is not at all the case. He did represent some detainees at Guantanamo Bay, but had no ties to what happened on 9/11. Nonetheless, there are those who say this is a sign once again that Mayor Mamdani is turning his nose at how 9/11 should be remembered in this city. And we don't think he should attend the ceremony because he has people like Ramzi Qasem a lot around him.
12: We should say as well, when it comes to Hassan Piker, we do know that Hassan Piker was a big supporter of Zohra Mamdani when he was running to be mayor, and that also, you know, in lots of ways, the social media strategy that Mamdani is sort of known for, this very effective social media strategy when he was campaigning, and you could see how a streamer like Hassan Piker is hugely beneficial to him during that time. But they've also both been critical of one another, and back in 2025 Mamdani said that he found the comments that Hassan Piker had made about 9/11 to be, quote, objectionable and reprehensible. And I think it's worth us saying, because we've spoken about, for example, Donald Trump's relationship with all kinds of influencers, activists, streamers, some of whom have said really shocking and outrageous things. And Donald Trump's general approach is to kind of say, well, this is just the world we frequent now online. Like, this is, you know, just because I appear on this podcast or I pop up on this live stream doesn't mean I agree with every single thing that person says. And in the past, when Mamdani's been criticized over, you know, remarks that people in his life have made and his personal life have made, he's essentially made the same point. Like, I'm not accountable for everyone around me's views.
6: And talking about the world that we're in now, it really brings us back, doesn't it, Sumi, to the world that was then, and to America's mayor, as he was known, because he's also been weighing in.
13: That's right. Rudy Giuliani is back on the scene because he was sitting down for an interview. Of course, he was the mayor when 9/11 happened, as many of us remember. And he was sitting down for an interview with Newsmax. And he said that he believes Zohra Mamdani should not be at the 9/11 ceremony. He's, as we heard from the petition we were discussing earlier, not the only one who thinks that. But he said explicitly that he doesn't think Mamdani belongs to be there. He then went on kind of a long rant about Islam and making Islamophobic comments. But here's a clip of what he said.
17: The reality is, this ceremony is for the families and for America to remember historically. And frankly, whatever he'd like to say, he doesn't agree that September 11 was an Islamic terrorist attack on the United States of America. One that is, in terms of a war or effort, continuing today, and maybe even worse today. So having lost friends there and being very close to many of the families, it offends me that he's coming.
13: So it's important to say that Zohra Mamdani never said what Rudy Giuliani is claiming there, but this is how he responded when he was asked about Rudy Giuliani's comments.
18: I love this city, I love this country, and what I want this week to be a focus on is on the families whose loved ones were stolen from them 25 years ago in the horrific act of terror of September 11th, and a focus also on the first responders who gave everything they could to this city and to the people who came together to try and help their fellow New Yorkers. And so in the days to come, my focus will be on attending events that memorializes that incredible courage, and I will be there on Friday.
12: One of the things that's interesting at play here is, if you look at how 9/11 is perceived by younger people, so if we fast forward to now, you can see how, for example, we've seen on social media how quite a lot of people who are very critical of the war in Gaza have then used that to suggest, well, hang on, why do we give some events where lots of people are killed more attention than others, and why have we focused on 9/11 in that way? And a lot of the people who express those views online are the kinds of people that have been supportive of Mamdani, and it feels to me like Mamdani is trying to tread a very sensitive and careful line, which is that the view of 9/11 is evolving and splitting in some ways as time goes on, but also he is the mayor of a city and he does understand the deep feeling about it.
6: Is it fading, Sumi, as a sort of totemic event in American history?
13: I think not for those in the generation who lived through it, but certainly for young people. I have, you know, young colleagues who didn't live through 9/11 who have asked me what the atmosphere was like in the country afterwards. And it boggles my mind to be able to have to explain it, because to me, it was such a shift in not only American politics, but society and culture and how America saw its place in the world. But of course, as all, you know, big events in history, it does fade a bit. And I think what I have noticed as well is just how kind of some of the rhetoric after 9/11 and some of the coming together around Muslim Americans who were worried about how they might be treated. Of course, many of them did face extensive racism and a horrible backlash in this country, but how that rhetoric has changed today as well. I think that is where I feel most like the memory of 9/11 in that sense has faded. And if you just look at kind of how deeply divided, we keep saying it, and polarized and politicized everything is, it feels like a different atmosphere now than it did certainly after 9/11.
6: Yeah. So if we talk about the atmosphere then for a second, the most striking thing to me, or one of the most striking things to me, is what George W. Bush did when it came to trying to bring the nation together. And my goodness, he had his faults as president, according to many Americans.

0: find comfort and solace and peace. And that's made brothers and sisters out of every race, out of every race.
1: And he went to quite a lot of effort to do it, and there were one or two quite high-profile attacks. I remember a Sikh person was killed, I think, in the immediate aftermath. I'm thinking of the sort of week or so. And I think there were a couple of other really serious attacks too. But generally, to me, one of the things that really struck me at the time was how Bush wanted and knew that he wanted right from the get-go the response, at least initially, to be of the nation coming together. And that, I mean, to be honest, that is just pretty unimaginable, isn't it? As you were saying, in the modern era.
2: Don't you think that one of the reasons why it was possible for George Bush to call for collective unity in that way was because everyone was universally very, very shocked? I think one of the things that's tricky now is that those images from 9/11 were so stark, but now you see this kinds of stuff all the time on social media feeds.
3: Yeah, we're so saturated with those images. That's such an interesting point, Marianne. I agree. It was also that you saw such a massive attack on the U.S. I mean, I was in the state of New York, not New York City, when 9/11 happened. And there was just this incredible visceral fear. You know, you came off those roaring 90s where, you know, the economy was surging and, you know, American soft power was at its height and, you know, American pop culture was everywhere. Michael Jordan was everywhere. And of course, there were obviously, you know, terrible signs of some of the cracks of the American economy in the 90s with manufacturing moving out, the Rodney King beatings in the 90s as well. Not that, you know, the 90s were an unproblematic place in the U.S., but there was this kind of giddiness of the 90s that carried over into the early 2000s. And then 9/11 happened, and this sense of invincibility that many Americans had was completely and forever changed. And I remember myself, I had a very privileged upbringing, but for the first time really realizing what it was to be a brown person in America. And, you know, I was thankful that I didn't go to a school where I experienced racism or otherness. But at that moment, it really made me rethink where I stand in American society. And I think that was an experience that many minorities in the U.S. felt.
1: To your point about the different world that there was before 9/11, I applied to the BBC to go to work in America before 9/11. And the person who was then the foreign editor said, "Why would you want to go there? Nothing happens."
3: Wow.
1: It's not that interesting news-wise. I mean, he was making a serious point. He said, and he made the point, and I remember this so well. So this is the summer, Sumi, before 9/11, the July and August. The biggest story in America was shark attacks off the coast of Florida, or the potential for them. That was the biggest thing. And I can remember still the conversation I had with the foreign editor where he said, "Yeah, you could do stuff about creatures," which was a big thing at the time, who are getting into trouble because they're being a bit hypocritical about the things they've preached about and then done, etc., etc. So all those sort of classic, and there was a bit of gun violence, of course, but actually because of that moment of enormous American power, and then suddenly in that one day for it to go, that's the shock of it. And also it was, to Mariana's point about everything being memeable now and people seeing all sorts of horrible things online and all the rest of it, we were not much online. I had friends who'd been in the White House during that time, on that day. I remember them saying, we had pagers and the pagers didn't work and they had the odd phone, but it was just a phone. You could make and receive a call in certain circumstances, but you couldn't tell where anyone was from or any of that kind of thing. And computers were basically not much more than a desktop, even if they were that. And so there were people from the White House wandering around the center of Washington looking for somewhere to kind of sort of set up shop, because they're all brought out of the White House because they thought the White House was going to come under attack. It really was another world, wasn't it, Sumi? Another world intellectually, another world in terms of our imagination about things that could possibly go wrong in America, and another world technologically as well.
3: It was. And I think something I talk about with Peter Bergen is just how the shadow of 9/11 seems to hang over everything in American politics and American life still today. You really can still feel the remnants of so many things. I mean, even airport security has fundamentally changed after 9/11, of course. And that's something we still remember, you know, and taking off our shoes and all of that. But, you know, that sense of never being fully safe.

0: Life again, I think, is one of the most fundamental changes that I noticed after 9/11, and it's something many Americans know.
1: Okay, well, that's a good moment at which we should turn to your interview with Peter Bergen, because he is, as I've said right at the beginning, a fascinating guy and a guy who certainly knows his stuff on all of this. And you've been talking to him.
0: Peter, it is great to have you, especially on this anniversary, the 25th anniversary of 9/11. But I want to go back to 1997 and that interview with Osama bin Laden, because that is pretty remarkable. How did it come about? Tell us how you got there and what your expectations were and what you ended up finding in Osama bin Laden.
2: Well, it was quite a performance. I mean, the people around bin Laden were very paranoid. They had no understanding about how the free Western media works. They expected we were agents of the CIA, or that was certainly one of their suspicions. But I spent a few weeks in London talking to a group of bin Laden's associates and colleagues, and kind of persuading them that we would give them a fair hearing. And we did a lot of talking about Saudi politics, Islam in general. And after, I think, a period of time, they sort of vetted me, and Peter Arnett was the correspondent. They respected him because he'd stayed in Iraq during the Iraq War, and they knew that he was a very experienced war correspondent. So in the end, they allowed us to go and do the interview. And I went, picked up two of bin Laden's associates in London. We traveled with the cameraman, Peter Juvenal, myself, and Peter Arnett to Pakistan. We didn't get visas to go to Afghanistan. Normally, I would do that, but because it's usually not very smart not to have a visa going into these kinds of countries. But in this case, I thought that I didn't want to tip off the Taliban to what we were doing. Now, the Taliban may have known what we were doing, may not have cared. They were not a particularly efficient group of people at the time. We went to Jalalabad. We checked into a zero-star hotel. We then waited around for a few days, and finally, the bin Laden's media advisor came and said he was, we could do the interview. And he said also, don't bring any of your professional equipment. As you would know, we had like $50,000 of professional equipment we had to leave behind. They provided the video recorder. It was not up for debate. They provided a generator. They provided lights. The interview took place in the middle of the night. In the mountains of Afghanistan, they told us, bring nothing with you, including your watches. They were very paranoid about the possibility we might have a tracking device. They searched us a few times. They were heavily armed. It was not your typical interview. Certainly wasn't like the interview we're conducting right now.
0: What was he like?
2: I came to that interview knowing very little about him. I didn't even really know what he would look like, because he subscribed to these very kind of hardline Wahhabi beliefs. There were almost no photographs of him. So I didn't really know what to expect. I expected a sort of table-thumping revolutionary. What he turned out to be was a very soft-spoken, kind of mild-mannered guy who carried himself a bit like a cleric, even though he's not a cleric. He was also very thin, and he was very tall, 6'4". I did not find him charismatic, but clearly his followers did. They hung on his every word, and they called him Sheikh, which is a term of respect.
0: Did you know then? Did you get any sense then of what he would end up becoming?
2: I did not. We're sitting in a mud hut in the middle of the night in Afghanistan, and we're 6,000 miles from the United States, and he's declaring war on the United States. At the end of the interview, I thought, well, he seems very serious. The guys around him seem all very serious. They're all heavily armed, but the Taliban had taken Afghanistan back to the Middle Ages during this time period. There was no phone system in Afghanistan. The only way you could communicate was by very early and very expensive satellite phones. So the answer to that question about how do you operationalize this kind of war came a year later, a little over a year later, when Al-Qaeda blew up two U.S. embassies within 9 minutes of each other. Now, blowing up one U.S. embassy is hard. Blowing up two simultaneously is quite hard.
0: And then, of course, we know you get to 9/11. I want to come to your book now, All the President's Wars, because you chart that path from the war in Afghanistan and then to Iraq. I'm curious what you think about the concept of forever wars now as well, with President Trump having campaigned, of course, on no more forever wars. We're now seeing the start of the war in Iran. How do you think then the U.S. has learned or has not learned from what started on 9/11 up until today?
2: Well, Trump has seemed to have learned very little, unfortunately. When you go to war, and you would hope to have, if you're the American commander-in-chief, a congressional authorization, NATO allies, a UN resolution, an actual real imminent threat, some kind of plan for the day after, and a strategy. Now, President George W. Bush had quite a lot of those when he went to war in Afghanistan. Trump has none of these in his war in Iran, and the only mistake he hasn't made so far, which is still not impossible that it might happen, is putting in substantial numbers of ground troops, which I think would be suicidal, but it's not completely out of the question. I do think the United States did learn some lessons. The war against ISIS, which was conducted with 60 allies, including the United Kingdom and other countries, was conducted with relatively small numbers of American troops on the ground in Iraq and Syria. It was providing intelligence support, providing air support. And ISIS was defeated after about 4 years, and they'd taken over much of Iraq and much of Syria. And that was done, of course, with the support of the Iraqi government and with the support of the Syrian Democratic, largely Kurdish forces. And you know, one of the main goals, of course, of the post-9/11 conflicts was to prevent another large-scale attack on the United States by a foreign terrorist organization. And that's something that didn't happen.
0: We've been talking a bit on the podcast already about remembrance culture in the U.S. and how people in America remember 9/11. Do you agree that it still haunts a certain generation of Americans today?
2: Yeah. I mean, and you know, the authorization for the use of military force that was passed overwhelmingly in Congress, there was only one person who voted against it, Barbara Lee, a Democrat of California, who saw that this authorization for the use of military force could be extended indefinitely anywhere, potentially. And she saw something that most other people didn't see. Look, we've had all these attacks on so-called narco-terrorists by the Trump administration. We've had more than 200 people that have been killed in these attacks. You know, the legal rationale for this is very murky and has not been made public, but it's got something to do with designation of these groups as foreign terrorist organizations, which is really kind of ludicrous, since most of these are just people trying to make money, and they're very violent and murderous, but they're not using violence for political ends, which is what terrorists do. So, you know, we're still, as you say, living with the consequences, because the sort of the legal architecture for a lot of this is still in place.
0: So, Peter, looking at the 25th anniversary and some of the ceremonies that we'll see remembering 9/11, what do you think is the most important lesson America still needs to learn?
2: Well, if you're going to go to war, first of all, don't go to war if you can help it. But sometimes there are just wars, and clearly the war in Afghanistan was widely regarded as just. It had congressional authorization, UN resolution in favor, it had NATO allies, it had tremendous public support, and it was a response to a very serious threat. I quote Machiavelli in the book because I think this is, wars begin when you will, but they do not end when you please. And I think that is a pretty important moral to take away from all this.
0: Peter Bergen, thank you. Really interesting conversation. Really appreciate your time.
2: Thank you.
0: That's all for this episode. If you like this one, please find us wherever you get your podcasts. Thank you, and bye-bye.
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6: B BBC World Service, 5 hours GMT. This is Weekend with Paul Henley. Coming up, fighters backed by Iran seize a key shipping route as they dominate Yemen's entire Red Sea coast.
7: This is hugely significant. It essentially opens up a second front in this crucial area. Iran now wants to exercise even greater leverage geographically and politically.
6: India hosts a BRICS summit intended to challenge a Western-dominated world. Also, a mountaineer remembers finding the body of his friend after an avalanche on the Pakistan-China border.
8: I feel like they were still kind of like alive, waiting for me. So I told them, OK, I may have to take you guys back home.
6: And the Punjabi singer making history in London.
9: He's very unapologetically Punjabi, but I think now it's kind of like looking at the likes of Diljit and how he's made it so normalised to be proud of your own culture and to like carry the Punjabi flag.
6: All after this news.
10: Live from NPR News, I'm Dale Willman. Mail-in voting for the midterm election is underway in some states, including Alabama, North Carolina, and Wisconsin. But as NPR's Hanzi Luong reports, election officials around the country are still waiting for a Supreme Court ruling on President Trump's push for new restrictions.
11: The Supreme Court is deciding whether to allow the U.S. Postal Service to refuse to deliver mail-in ballots to voters in states where election officials do not turn over voter lists to the mailing agency and do not have certain barcodes on their ballot envelopes. We should note USPS is a financial supporter of NPR. Federal judge blocked those requirements after finding the Postal Service has no authority to impose them. Tammy Patrick of the National Association of Election Officials says many voters can prepare now.
12: No matter what has changed in your state or how you decide you want to go and vote, make a plan early and don't wait until the last day of the polls.
11: Still, Patrick says the USPS plan would put some voters at risk of losing the ability to exercise their right to vote, including many disabled voters and those living in places without polling sites. Anzi Luong, NPR News.
10: Iran says it will attend a regional meeting of foreign ministers of countries in the Persian Gulf. The Iranian Foreign Ministry says that 8 foreign ministers will be attending to discuss issues around the Strait of Hormuz, which Iran has blockaded since the beginning of the war with the U.S. NPR's Hadil Alshalchi reports.
13: The Iranian Foreign Ministry spokesperson Ismail Baqai announced that the meeting of foreign ministers will take place in Oman next week. He said the foreign ministers of Iran, Iraq, and other Arab states on the coast of the Persian Gulf and the Sea of Oman will be attending. He said that the meeting will address negotiations Iran and Oman have been part of to reach an agreement to temporarily reopen the Strait of Hormuz. The Iranian blockade of the strait has affected global oil supplies. U.S. diesel prices hit a new American high at an average of $6 a gallon this week. Hadil Alshalchi, NPR News, Istanbul.
10: A major pipeline that carries crude oil across the Saudi peninsula to the Red Sea has been shut down. Officials in Saudi Arabia say the move is a precaution after Houthi rebels captured an island at the southern end of the Red Sea. The Houthis have been supporting Iran by periodically firing on ships in the region. President Trump is continuing to promise that gas prices will come down after the midterm elections, but he has not explained just how that will happen. Gas prices remain above $4 a gallon since the U.S. war against Iran began, and diesel costs have hit a new record. And Americans in every state are feeling the effects of the war, even if they don't drive. That's because many of the goods purchased in the U.S. are moved around the country using diesel. Arizona trucker Daniel Wood says he and his family are hurting.
14: One fill-up was over $1,000. And when these prices just skyrocket like this, it takes food out of the mouths of your children.
10: Brent crude prices, meanwhile, it's the international oil standard. They fell by 2.8% to $104.61. This is NPR News. The UN Security Council voted Friday to extend the current arms embargo on Sudan's western Darfur region. The vote came as negotiations continue on a contentious U.S. proposal to expand the embargo throughout the country. The U.S. says the current embargo is insufficient to bring the 3-year-old conflict to an end, but Russia has said it will block any expansion of the embargo. Nintendo of America is using tariff refunds for a sale that starts Sunday. NPR's Stephen Bisaha reports that while companies have received more than $100 billion back, many have been reluctant to offer customers refunds.
15: Nintendo says it will offer up to 30% off on some digital games and savings on other products like clothes. The Japan-based company is facing a U.S. class action lawsuit from customers demanding direct refunds. Nintendo responded in court filings saying it does not have an obligation to offer refunds, and customers paid those higher prices willingly. The company said in the sales announcement that it absorbed most of the tariff costs, but the refunds helped make this sale possible. Other companies like Walmart have also said they'll pass along tariff savings, not through custom refunds, but lower prices, though they haven't offered details yet. Stephen Bisaha, NPR News.
10: Alexander Zverev will be playing for his second Grand Slam title this year after beating Karen Khachanov Friday 6-3, 7-6, 7-6 in the U.S. Open semifinals. He'll be playing in Sunday's finals against Ben Shelton, who beat Francis Tiafoe for late Friday night. The U.S. is looking for its first men's Grand Slam since 2003. I'm Dale Willman, NPR News.
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6: Hello, the time is 5:06 GMT. Welcome to Weekend here on the BBC World Service. My name's Paul Henley. First today, Saudi Arabia says it's shut down its east-west oil pipeline following multiple attacks earlier this week. Riyadh has not provided a timeline for when the pipeline will be operational again. In neighbouring Yemen, Iranian-backed Houthi fighters have now seized control of the country's entire Red Sea coast in a sudden offensive that has cemented their grip on what is a vital international shipping corridor. The movement says it seized territory bordering the crucial Bab al-Mandeb Strait in the Red Sea. Thousands of people have been displaced by the fighting, including this woman who fled the historic port of Mocha as it fell to the Houthis.
17: We have nothing left. We fled with our children and kept running. We have no bedding, no home, nothing with us. Everything was destroyed within an hour. They didn't even give us a chance or warn us beforehand. We are women with no means of defending ourselves, and we have innocent children with us. Even our livestock were not spared from the destruction.
6: Officials in the Saudi-backed Yemeni government say the Houthis have also seized three islands that lie on an important route for Saudi oil exports, since Iran blocked shipping through the Strait of Hormuz after the US and Israel launched their war. The Houthi military spokesman Yahya Sari had this to say.
18: Navigation remains safe for all shipping companies except Saudi vessels in the Strait of Bab el-Mandeb, a strategic link between the Indian Ocean and the Mediterranean Sea via the Red Sea and the Suez Canal.
6: Hussein al-Bukaiti is a journalist in the northern city of Sana'a who is close to the Houthi rebels. He confirmed reports to the BBC.
19: They are now in control of the entire coast in the Red Sea. Before that, they have took control of all the mountain that oversees the west coast. It took them maybe a few hours to take all the coast because the Saudi-backed forces, they have withdrawn. So there was no fighting at all. They were in control who comes in and out of Bab el-Mandeb in 2023. So you didn't need to be at the Bab el-Mandeb to block it. I believe they have now started a strategy to liberate all Yemen. So the main goal is the liberation of Yemen, and the west coast was one of the most important area because the largest United Arab Emirates and Saudi-backed forces bases were in that area.
6: Our chief correspondent, Lise Doucette, explained how significant this Houthi advance was.
7: This is hugely significant. It essentially opens up a second front in this crucial area. We have, of course, been focusing on for many months. The main theater of war is in the Strait of Hormuz. And there's been observations, including from U.S. officials in recent days, about how they've been able to loosen Iran's grip on that strategic choke point, that they're now managing to get many, many more tankers through, exporting many, many more millions of barrels of oil, whereas the Iranians are being prevented from exporting their oil. So we see in this move by the Houthis, who are not completely tied to Iran, they have their own interests in the region, but on this they seem aligned, that Iran now wants to exercise even greater leverage geographically and politically by maintaining a hold over the second choke point, just south of the Persian Gulf. Now you have the Bab el-Mandeb Strait on the Red Sea. But you heard from the spokesperson making it very clear they don't want the Americans to be drawn in. They promise not to disrupt maritime trade except for the Saudis. Bab el-Mandeb Strait, it's particularly important for Saudi Arabia because Saudi Arabia, being prevented from exporting through the Strait of Hormuz, has been turning to the Red Sea, which is the link between the Suez Canal in the north and the Gulf of Aden. And I know from recently speaking to Saudi officials, they were putting all their efforts into developing these alternative routes. And it's been the same with other partners in the Gulf, saying, okay, right, Iran's going to continue to exercise control there. We're going to outsmart them by making the Strait of Hormuz less important. It's very difficult to say just how much of the traffic goes through there. And it's not just oil and gas. There are other really important commodities as well. So this is why you've seen another spike in oil prices. The markets are nervous. And I think it's a very unpredictable and a very volatile situation. What will the Saudis do? They're already bombing. There are reports that they've asked the Americans to help. So far, they're not, but the discussions are continuing.
6: The BBC's chief international correspondent there, Lise Doucette. Leaders of the BRICS group of nations are gathering in the Indian capital, Delhi, for a summit today, set to be dominated by the wars in the Middle East and in Ukraine, as well as economic challenges. The event's being hosted by India's Prime Minister Narendra Modi. China's President Xi Jinping's visit to India will be the first since deadly border clashes between the two nations 7 years ago. BRICS was created in 2009 as a forum for major emerging economies seeking greater influence in institutions dominated by the West. Suhasini Haider is the diplomatic editor of the Hindu newspaper, and she's been telling me more about the event.
20: Well, certainly the buzz is all about which BRICS leaders are here already and the ones that are still to come, like Xi Jinping. But Russian President Putin was here all of Friday. We've already had the Iranian President Pezeshkian here, a number of other leaders. Of course, BRICS is a grouping of 11 countries, emerging economies, and perhaps what they have most in common is none of them are in the G7. So in a sense, they are they don't like to see themselves as an anti-Western grouping, but they're certainly a counter-Western grouping. And together represent 50% of the world's population, 40% of the world's GDP. So feel that perhaps this is the moment that the grouping can have a real say in global governance. So in fact, the BRICS summit today, as all these leaders gather, is going to focus on global governance and the future of it, as well as strengthening multilateralism. The UN Secretary General Antonio Guterres will be at that meeting as well.
6: President Putin has attended, is attending. He's already met the Indian Prime Minister, Narendra Modi. Do we know what they discussed?
20: Well, certainly we've seen readouts already. Of course, these two men know each other very well. They meet quite often. President Putin was here for a full-fledged bilateral visit in December in Delhi, and Prime Minister Modi will head to Moscow later this year. He has accepted the invitation in that meeting you referred to. They also met a few days ago at the SCO summit in Bishkek, where Prime Minister Modi expressed India's concerns about the ongoing war in Ukraine, saying that India wants to see an end of war rather than these endless wars. And India has also said after this meeting between Modi and Putin that India stands ready to help in any way with peace efforts. Obviously, a lot of speculation since the External Affairs Minister, the Foreign Minister of India, was both in Moscow and Kiev over the past month. And the speculation that India could play a role at least in passing messages or trying to push the two sides together for some kind of talks.
6: Prime Minister Modi has also met the President of Iran, and among member states, some difficult relations because the UAE is attending. They've actually been attacked by Iran during the conflict in the Middle East. How do you think those conversations will go?
20: Well, certainly. And, India definitely gave top billing to Iranian President Masoud Pezeshkian when he landed in Delhi, the red carpet welcome, Prime Minister Modi holding him by the hand, leading him to a photo op. That photograph was put out by the Indian Prime Minister's office, showing really the closeness between these two men. But behind the scenes, it's really about getting a joint statement done. The BRICS grouping, as you pointed out, is riven with these differences between Iran, Iran and the UAE, and now increasingly given the news in Saudi Arabia and the Houthis closing off the Bab el-Mandeb Straits, perhaps Iran and Saudi Arabia as well, the Saudi Arabian foreign minister will be in Delhi. So these West Asian tensions are definitely the overhang of this BRICS summit right now. We are expecting in the next few hours how that plays out in terms of getting a declaration together. This is the first time all these countries will be around a table since the war in Iran began.
6: I imagine security is very tight in Delhi.
20: Oh, absolutely. The entire middle area, the central area of Delhi, are totally cut off. Imagine the kind of entourages these particular 11 leaders bring with them, each of them a strong man, if you like, in his own country. So entire hotels have been taken for specific leaders, and all the roads leading into central Delhi are actually either being blocked or restricted for the few hours that they will be moving. The summit itself is for the day, but tomorrow there will be an even larger summit of BRICS Plus and invitee countries like Belarus, Kazakhstan, and others will also join this particular grouping. It is definitely a lot of high security, very little movement in those central areas. Perhaps a glimpse of what Delhi already went through 3 years ago during the G20.
6: Suhasini Haider there, diplomatic editor of the Hindu newspaper. This is the BBC World Service. I'm Paul Henley with Weekend. It's 5:16 GMT. President Trump is arriving in Ireland today to meet the country's leaders in Dublin and then to watch the Irish Open golf tournament at his resort in County Clare. In recent decades, Ireland's been a very frequent destination for US presidents. Our correspondent Chris Page has been looking how the relationship between the nations began and developed and what the issues are for this weekend.
1: Since the 1990s, Ireland has stood out among small countries as hosting a big number of US presidential visits, often with huge public welcomes for the visitors.
21: Over the years, stories of this place have become part of my soul.
22: I am happy to be in Ireland.
23: I am now a free man of Dublin.
1: The roots of the relationship lie in emigration during America's formative years. Almost 1 in 10 Americans now claim Irish ancestry.
24: The wheels of the presidential airliner were running on Irish soil. John F. Kennedy was in the land of his forebears.
1: JFK was the first president to visit Ireland in 1963.
24: This is the man whose great-grandfather somehow scraped together the £4 for a sailing ship passage and emigrated to the United States.
1: Barack Obama was another president with Irish heritage, and he paid homage with humor.
25: My name is Barack Obama of the Moneygall Obamas. And I've come home to find the apostrophe that we lost somewhere along the way.
1: One of the most visible and diplomatically valuable outworkings of the country's links happens every year on the 17th of March in Washington.
26: Let me wish everyone a very happy St. Patrick's Day. And
1: on Ireland's national holiday, the Irish Prime Minister, the Taoiseach, has a meeting and a ceremony with the President.
27: Time-honoured tradition, I'm going to present a bowl of shamrock to President.
1: Dan Mulhall is a former Irish ambassador to the US.
28: I don't know of any other country that has a guaranteed annual outing in Washington. Some of my European colleagues kind of puzzled as to how Ireland had managed to pull this off.
1: Donald Trump's visit here to Dublin and to the west of Ireland will be different to most of his predecessors. He has no known Irish ancestry. There won't be a large public rally involving him. Protests are being planned, focused on US actions in the Middle East. Dr. Peter McLaughlin believes there are parallels with another visit, that of Ronald Reagan in 1984.
29: The US was severely criticised at that point by people in Ireland at what was going on in the Cold War broadly, but very specifically in Central America. Many people in Ireland would have a cousin or someone who was serving abroad as a nun or a priest in Latin America and was able to bring back these first-hand reports of how there were very controversial associations there with US policy. And yet at the same time, this was the US president. He needed to be courted, and that was the start of the real investment of the US in the Republic of Ireland and indeed Northern Ireland.
0: I want you to know that for this great-grandson of Ireland, this is a moment of joy.
1: Ireland is more used than most nations to hosting the holder of the most powerful office in the world. This weekend of diplomacy and demonstrations will be another episode in a story dating back decades.
6: The BBC's Chris Page reporting there from Ireland. It's just over a month since a dramatic avalanche on Broad Peak Mountain on the Pakistan-China border killed 10 climbers, among them the British Nepalese record breaker and Netflix documentary subject Nirmal Purja, known as NIMS. Now, in an exclusive interview, the BBC has spoken to the leader of the team who recovered his and three other climbers' bodies from the slope, escaping another avalanche along the way and dangerous overhanging columns of snow and ice that had threatened to collapse. Our Pakistan correspondent Caroline Davies reports.
2: Every year, thousands travel from around the world to climb and trek in the Karakoram mountain range. At its heart, Broad Peak, one of only 14 mountains in the world, over 8,000 metres high. On the 30th of July, Mingma Gyalji Sherpa, known as Mingma Ji, was leading a group on nearby K2. He'd seen his friend NIMS just days earlier. Originally competitors, both trying to be the first to summit K2 in winter, the two had bonded and decided to summit together in 2021, holding the record for their country Nepal. On that day, Mingma Ji was expecting a call from his team on Broad Peak to say that they had reached the next camp. It never came.
3: We knew something was wrong by like 3-4, like around like 4 in the evening. Actually, we wouldn't say like something wrong, because sometimes the climbers, they just turn off the radio and don't speak much, just to save the radio, because we can only charge the radio at the base camp.
2: But something had happened. An avalanche had thundered down the slope. 10 climbers were ascending at the time. With communication limited on the mountain, it took hours for Mingma Ji to know what had happened. The following morning, a drone operator was able to see the destruction.
3: There were bodies which were carried all the way down at the base of the mountain. And he came home that nobody is looking alive.
2: Mingma Ji and his team left K2 and began a recovery mission.
3: Burpik, rescue team.
2: Two bodies had already been found. Four more, including Nims and Mingma Ji's childhood friend Kilu, were spotted up the mountain. But on day one, there was a setback.
4: Again, we give a launch.
2: Another avalanche moved some of the bodies to a new and more dangerous position, with glacial ice blocks hanging precariously to the left and right.
3: Mingma Ji, send over.
2: As the days continued, in the sun, the snow began to melt. The small team reached the bodies, clipping them onto ropes, moving them down the mountain. The recovery complete, Mingma Ji still thinks about the moment he saw the bodies of his friends.
3: I feel like they were still kind of like alive, waiting for me. So I had the kind of that feeling, so I told them, okay, I'm here to take you guys back home.
5: When you did reach Nims's body, did you find anything that would indicate what had happened with the avalanche?
3: Nims had covered his face, and he had covered his like whole face with his jacket, and he was still holding the jacket. I mean, it means like when they saw the avalanche, I think they tried to make themselves safe. They didn't feel that much. Like almost like 500 meters, when they fell down, they hit each other. Otherwise, like if they were not on the rope, maybe there was possibility that Nims and Kilu they might have survived.
2: Four bodies were recovered from the mountain that day: Nims, Kilu, Nima Sherpa from Nepal, and Wang Zhong from China. The bodies of Pakistani climber Sahil Saki and Mallory Gies from the US were found days later. The body of Nawang Sherpa from Nepal still remains on the mountain. Nims's family have said that they are deeply grateful to everyone involved in the search and recovery effort, calling Mingma Ji and his team extraordinary. The avalanche, the rescue, has changed Mingmajee. He's no longer sure of how long he'll keep climbing. On his phone, videos, memories of climbs and celebrations. His favourite the day they finally reached the top of K2 in winter.
3: When we were there together, singing our national anthem, Kilu is there, Nimes is there, and our biggest bond started from three of us. We had the biggest bond from winter K2.
6: The BBC's Caroline Davies reporting from the Pakistan-China border. This is the World Service. Time for a brief reminder of the main headline this hour. Saudi Arabia has shut down a major pipeline used to bypass the Strait of Hormuz after it was attacked by drones, putting further pressure on global oil prices. Now, Diljit Dosanjh has long been one of India's biggest stars, but in recent years, the Sikh singer has made his mark across the world, breaking barriers in not just music, but cinema and fashion. And now he is set to make history again as the first Punjabi artist to headline at London's Wembley Stadium. The BBC's Sarosh Khan has been speaking to some of the fans keen to see the artist tonight.
4: Hi, I'm Serena, and I'm going to the Diljit concert tomorrow.
8: Hi, I'm Kasim.
9: The Indian-born singer back in the UK and performing at Wembley tomorrow. He's set to become the first Punjabi artist to headline at the stadium.
4: Yes, I'm going with my family. 10 out of 10 vibes. My mum and I, we're doing our makeup together. We're going to plan our outfits.
9: Tell us what outfit you're thinking of wearing.
4: I'm going with Indo-Western vibe. So, jumke, some bangles.
9: Okay, a surprise. No lenga shenga?
4: No.
9: What about a sari, maybe? I don't know.
4: Maybe for the next one.
9: Fitting that his world tour is called Aura, because that's what he's giving. He's shared a stage with Ed Sheeran, featured on songs with Sia and Saweetie, and pulled Punjabi music into the mainstream. He's appeared on Jimmy Fallon's show in the US, performed at Coachella, and wore a traditional Sikh look at the Met Gala. But Punjabi singer Khushi Kaur says she's happy he's fit a UK return into his busy schedule.
8: I think, like, he's very unapologetically Punjabi, but I think now it's kind of like looking at the likes of Diljit and how he's made it so normalised to be proud of your own culture and to, like, carry the Punjabi flag. I think for me it's like, okay, Khushi, you don't have to, like, fit yourself in a box of kind of like these Western, like, values or these Western styles of music. You can actually be like unapologetically Punjabi.
9: He's well known as an actor too, featuring most recently in a film about political unrest between India and Pakistan in the 80s and 90s. It was pulled from streaming in India with reports it was taken down after the government there intervened. Diljit Dosanjh says he expected it and was glad some people were still able to see it.
8: I think he does make an impact culturally as well in terms of his acting too. And I think it's really good because he sheds light on that history that we kind of like need to kind of like know as the younger generation, especially being born in the UK. For me, it gives me a bit of education too.
9: What song are you going to be bopping to the most?
8: I think Mitra de Junction te. It's like Mitra de Junction te. Raat lagiya main phalan sariyan.
6: Diljit Dosanjh's music, ending that report by the BBC's Sarosh Khan. This is the World Service, and Weekend, I'll be introducing our guests who are with us for the course of the programme very soon. Stay tuned if you can.

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4: GMT on Weekend. This half hour, an introduction to the guests with us for the rest of the programme. An author on populism assesses the significance of Germany's AfD party's state election win this week in the context of the European and global far right and the legacy of Charlie Kirk a year on from his murder after this news.
5: BBC News with Chris Barrow. Saudi Arabia has shut down a major pipeline that pumps oil towards the Red Sea, bypassing the Strait of Hormuz, after it was attacked by drones launched from inside Iraq. Similar attacks have been blamed on Iran-backed militias. It comes as Iran's Houthi allies seize control of Yemen's entire Red Sea coast. The United Nations says Ukraine is facing its toughest winter since Russia's full-scale invasion in 2022. The head of the UN's development agency, Alexander Krew, said Russia was systematically targeting Ukrainian civilian infrastructure, including its energy network, and there was a risk of humanitarian catastrophe. World leaders, including Russia's President Vladimir Putin, China's Xi Jinping and Iran's Masoud Pezeshkian, are gathering in Delhi this weekend for the BRICS summit. The grouping was formed as a counterweight to the United States and Western Europe, but wars in the Middle East have exposed divides in the group. The Democratic Republic of Congo has confirmed that the Ebola outbreak that's claimed over 3,000 lives has spread to the northwest. The governor of South Ubangi province says tests have identified the deadly Bundibugyo strain. President Trump has again attacked America's premier museum and research complex, the Smithsonian, days after its first African-American leader said he was stepping down. In a social media post, Mr. Trump accuses the museum of focusing too much on the oppressed. The artificial intelligence firm OpenAI has confirmed another case of its agents evading controls and accessing the internet to target a website. OpenAI said agents was testing an attacked a software service called Ruby Gems in May. Ben Shelton has become the first black American tennis player to reach the men's singles final at the US Open since Arthur Ashe more than 50 years ago. He faces the top seed Alexander Zverev of Germany on Sunday. BBC News.
4: Hello, welcome or welcome back to Weekend here on the BBC World Service. I'm Paul Henley and this wouldn't be Weekend without two guests who are here for the rest of the programme to give their takes on nearly everything we cover today. I'm joined here in the studio in central London by Leslie Vinger-Murray, who is president of the Chicago Council on Global Affairs, which is a US think tank. And Neil Lawrence is here too. He's the inaugural DeepMind Professor of Machine Learning at the University of Cambridge. Welcome back, Leslie. Welcome to the programme. Neil, tell us a little bit about yourself. You did your first degree, I think, your bachelor's degree in mechanical engineering back in 1994, which in the subject you study must seem like another age, does it?
6: Yeah, well, at least engines hasn't moved forward quite as much as AI have. But yeah, I was a big fan of engines and cars and whatnot. So,
4: and are you a big fan of all the things that have rapidly followed in your field?
6: I think we're facing a lot of challenges, and you know, I think it's great we've got Leslie here as well, because of course it's weird to think that the subject you started studying has become geopolitical in itself. And there are obviously good things we can do with this technology, but just where we are at the moment, it's not clear those good things are going to happen.
4: And you think about this subject professionally and personally, I imagine, constantly, which sounds at the moment, given the headlines this week, a pretty depressing existence. Is it? Does it dominate your thought?
6: It's been a really weird week because...
4: We're going to discuss the detail of it later.
6: But, I mean, I was in two meetings about regulation, about competition, and about how we use AI in health, neither of which was reported on and the good work that's being done in there. But almost every day I was being asked to comment on whether we're all going to die within the next couple of years.
4: We'll be doing more of that, you'll be pleased to know. You're a Brit, are you? We don't have many pure Brits on this programme.
6: Oh, weirdly, I'm sorry, I'm going to let you down. I was actually born in the US, but my parents were British. My dad happened to be working there when I was born, yeah.
4: Okay. All right, thank you. And from which part of the country?
6: So I'm because my dad moved around a lot, I'm sort of from all over, but I feel Sheffield, which I moved quite late to, but my parents met there at university, so I really love Sheffield.
4: Mm. Welcome to the programme, Neil Lawrence. Leslie Vinjamuri, welcome back. Now, you are resident in Chicago now, is that right?
7: I am. I'm resident in Chicago as of 14 months ago, but home in London and on the road a huge amount.
4: How come you're on the road a huge amount, just to explain?
7: You know, America, it's funny, more than two decades out and going back, you just realize quite how mobile Americans are. We think of Americans as never leaving their country, but my God, within the country,
4: more than half don't have
7: around
4: a passport, don't they?
7: No, but boy, those airports are packed. You know, it struck me at first, you know, folks from Chicago going to Washington today for a meeting, home in time for dinner. So, you know, the internal mobility is really extraordinary.
4: Tell us a bit about your work, your latest work.
7: Yeah. So, you know, I took over the leadership of the Chicago Council on Global Affairs. We are deeply focused, obviously, on all the big geopolitical, geoeconomic issues, but some of the core issues, what's happening to the middle of America, how polarized are we? The Chicago Council has been polling Americans for more than 50 years, ever since Henry Kissinger wanted to establish whether or not there really was a Vietnam syndrome embedded in the American public. Obviously, there's a big focus on the run-up to the midterms. But some of the issues, you know, new to me that really dominate in the middle, questions of global food security, the impact of tariffs on the farmers, of the war on prices of fertilizer. So agriculture, big concern across the middle of the country, but obviously commerce and technology are front and center as well.
4: You were a Londoner for quite some time.
7: Think I am.
4: Right.
7: I have my citizenship ceremony at the British Consul General in just a few days.
4: And so where did you work before, just to give us a bit of background?
7: Chatham House for many years.
4: Foreign Affairs Think Tank.
7: US and Americas program, was a trustee before, and a professor at SOAS, where I remain deeply affiliated, bringing them over to Chicago soon, and I'm professor of practice in the Politics and International Studies Department.
4: Well, welcome home. Leslie Vinjamuri and Neil Lawrence are our guests. You'll be hearing a lot more of them during the course of this edition of Weekend here on the BBC World Service. It's 5:37 GMT to Germany now, where this week the German Chancellor, Friedrich Merz, accused the far-right Alternative für Deutschland, the AfD, of seeking ethnic cleansing with their re-migration drive after the party's historic victory in a state election last Sunday.
8: Was Sie hier propagieren, nämlich Remigration.
9: What are you advocating here, namely re-migration? It's nothing other than ethnic cleansing, according to occupation, skin colour and origin. Nothing else.
4: Chancellor Merz was speaking at a parliamentary debate in the Bundestag's lower house on Wednesday. The UN definition of ethnic cleansing emerged from the Bosnian wars of the 1990s. It describes it as rendering an area ethnically homogenous by using force or intimidation. Now, the AfD says its policy of so-called remigration, which includes large-scale deportations, would only apply to people who they say have no legal right to be in Germany. Here's the party's leader, Alice Weidel, addressing the Chancellor in that heated debate in the German parliament.
10: We didn't get the message that voters in Saxony-Anhalt sent you last Sunday. That's not relevant anymore, because your time has run out anyway.
4: Her party, which won almost 44% of the vote in Sachsen-Anhalt, just short of an outright majority, is now seeking support from other parties or individuals in order to govern there. No far-right party has controlled a German state since World War II. Here's Chancellor Merz again, summing up the implications of the AfD's win.
9: We are deeply shocked. We did not expect this to happen in this way. Of course, we must accept it. These are the rules of our democracy. But yesterday marked a turning point, not just in Saxony-Anhalt, but throughout Germany. And this election result will have consequences. It also has implications for the international situation.
4: Well, the AfD is already the biggest opposition party in the federal parliament in Berlin, and its leader said the aim was now to win at least 40% in the next federal elections. I've been speaking to German political scientist Jan-Werner Müller. He's a professor of politics at Princeton University in the US. His book, What is Populism?, was published in 2016 and has been translated into many languages. How significant did he think last Sunday's AfD win was in the context of Germany and also that of the far right across Europe?
11: So on the one hand, this is a relatively small federal state in Germany with about 2 million inhabitants. What I think is different, other than the fact that this has never happened before in the German context, is that it was really a different kind of campaign from the far right. It was a very positive campaign. One of the big slogans was "anything is possible." That sounds more like Obama than the typical far-right rhetoric of "be afraid of migrants, be very anxious and worried." So others may well want to copy this kind of playbook, but it still is, of course, part of the overall normalization process of the far-right.
4: Over 40% was a big share of the vote. What's the potential to go beyond that in terms of share of the vote in Germany and in Europe generally?
11: It will depend very much on what other parties do by way of reaction. I think one thing we've, of course, seen virtually everywhere is that center-right parties end up copying the rhetoric of the far-right, thereby legitimizing the far-right. If that trend continues, then, of course, they can grow further because ever more people who see themselves as perfectly centrist, bourgeois, etc., will all of a sudden say, you know, we may as well vote for them because center-right parties used to tell us that they're totally unacceptable. And now, think for instance about what happened in France when the Gaullist candidate essentially said that the conspiracy theory of the so-called Great Replacement was actually sort of correct. If that sort of thing happens, then a lot more voters could go for the far-right. But that's up to other parties. It's also up to other parties whether they develop positive programs on other policy matters. Housing is an obvious contender for that. Then I think it's still perfectly possible to push back against the far right.
4: Let's not forget that any other party in Germany with a 40% share of the vote would have real power. And it's only because of this Brandmauer, the firewall policy of the other parties, that they don't, that they gang up against the AfD. We've had attacks on that system from the US Vice President J.D. Vance, from Donald Trump himself, and from Elon Musk. How high can the vote go from the far right and still justify a democratic reason why there needs to be a firewall against them?
11: So with all due respect to all the people that you mentioned, I think it's very clear that the only scenario where you have a right to govern is if you get 50% plus one. In all other scenarios, a majority did not give you the mandate to govern. So in that sense, the far-right tendency always to say we are the martyrs, we are the victims, the establishment is keeping us down, and so on, is of course repeated by these other far-right figures like Musk and Vance. But if other parties do not want to have a coalition with this party, they are perfectly entitled to say we stay away from them because we have very good reasons to want to stay away from them. So I categorically reject the idea that somehow there's something undemocratic by not bringing a party to power that did not get enough votes to govern by itself.
4: And if you lump the European far-right movement together, which, as you just pointed out, is difficult to do, how would you describe its momentum at the moment? Britain, France, Italy, where there is a far-right government. Viktor Orban in Hungary has just been voted out, however.
11: So, indeed, it is important to look at national differences. And we should definitely resist the metaphor that tends to be very popular in these discussions, namely a supposedly unstoppable populist wave, or as Nigel Farage once put it, a populist tsunami, but it's not inevitable. The far right does well in situations where it can mobilize people who actually didn't vote before. That's very much the German situation. That's, of course, perfectly fine in a democracy, but these were not voters who actually defected. So that's the one thing. And the other thing is, if the center-right does imitate what the far-right does, then yes, you normalize them, you legitimize them, and so on. But again, that's not quite the same as what the image of the wave suggests, which is that people genuinely change their minds. They genuinely now say, yes, I really want the far-right. So I think we should be careful with the notion that this is somehow an inevitable development across Europe. The other thing that maybe is worth emphasizing in this context, very often people say, look, let them come to power, see how they do. They will turn out to be incompetent, or they will become moderate. But even parties which turned out to be not just incompetent, but even corrupt in power, can actually recover from that and in the long run tend to do better. So this strategy of saying, oh, let them govern for a little while, and basically that will actually destroy them, that's been shown not to work. And of course, there's also always a question of, you know, who pays the price if the far right is in power?
4: That was German political scientist and author in the US, Jan Werner Müller. Leslie, were the international and German media right to concentrate so much on the AfD in that recent state election, predicting success? They got a large proportion of the vote, but as Jan Werner Müller points out, they did not come to power. What do you think?
7: Well, I think the focus is certainly warranted. I mean, I think it's the

0: So it's not only, the appeal, but it's the lack of appeal of those who are leading. But I think it's a legitimate concern. It's hardly surprising.
1: Neil, do you think that far-right parties have a right to complain when they get huge shares of the vote, but not 51% of the vote and don't see power?
2: Well, I mean, it's social choice theory, isn't it? We know that there's no way of satisfying everyone at all times. And of course, we have, for here, 40%, that's more than I think the current government has, who are in with the landslide.
1: Definitely. Much more, actually.
2: I think it's interesting, people's differing notions of fairness. And of course, Vance and Musk and others are exploiting those different notions of fairness. But what I think is very worrying is how uncreative the response from the centre is. I mean, to use sporting analogies, we know playing down the wings is easier because you're not getting attacked from the outside. That's why you play down the wings. And the onus, I believe, is on parties of the centre, and I'm very centrist myself, to actually be much more clever about how they're dealing with our problems. And we're not seeing that. We're just seeing people talking about solutions from 20 years ago that people have already rejected.
1: And you're not impressed by the theory that the professor discussed of let them come to power, let them muck up governing, or turn more moderate, because that would do the trick as well.
2: I think that was what they did with Hitler, wasn't it?
1: What do you think of that argument, Leslie?
0: I mean, it's a big gamble. It's sort of a theoretician's gamble. I think the stakes are so high right now. If it was sort of a level playing field, if we didn't have war in Europe, if we didn't have affordability issues, if we didn't have the challenge of AI, but governance really matters right now. And so I think you want responsible governments that can deliver. The problem, of course, is if we don't see that delivery at a time of phenomenal pressure, the prospect for parties that talk a talk that's very appealing.
1: And if you effectively ignore, because of political systems and because of firewalls and because of coalitions, if you carry on ignoring 40-something percent of a popular vote, it's also quite dangerous, Neil.
2: I think that's deeply problematic. I mean, that's exactly why we're in the position we're in, because people feel ignored. I mean, when we look at the UK, we can see the same thing going on. People aren't stupid. They have sensible complaints. And if governments don't answer the exam question they're being set, they will go towards parties that seem to be addressing those complaints, whether or not those solutions are sensible or warranted.
1: Well, you haven't said yet what the centre should actually do.
2: Well, I think, first of all, stop harking back to the past. Now, I think I'm actually quite excited by, and I think it's very dependent on different places, but I think there's certainly parallels between the US, and Leslie would know more about that. But actually addressing directly the concerns people have, I mean, I think the devolution agenda in the United Kingdom is very, very important. You know, we haven't seen the sort of complaints of the people of Doncaster, the people of Sunderland, the fact that they're out of work, that their old roles that were lost in the 1980s have not been replaced with roles that give them and their families hope. And that means actually listening to them and not saying, well, it's all right because Microsoft have opened a new research centre in Cambridge. That doesn't help them.
1: Thank you for now. This is the BBC World Service. I'm Paul Henley with Weekend on a not unrelated topic. It's a year since the prominent American conservative political activist Charlie Kirk was assassinated while speaking to students at Utah Valley University. He'd made a name for himself by hosting debates on college campuses where he'd spar with people who opposed his views. His popularity at universities and online made him a rising star in the Republican Party. This week, while addressing the Republicans' midterm convention, Vice President J.D. Vance paid tribute to Charlie Kirk, reflecting on his influence on the conservative movement. He made the case for Republican policies and urged supporters to remain engaged ahead of Election Day. I've been speaking to Kyle Bass, an American investor and founder of a private equity fund who knew Charlie Kirk well.
3: I met Charlie when he was 21 years old. He came into my office in Dallas. A couple of friends suggested that I meet him, and I was just taken by his constancy of purpose, the fire that he had lit in him to, I guess, change the way that youth politics is formed. And going to these college campuses around the U.S. was his mission, to go talk about the things that he cared most about, which was, you know, faith, family, and country. So I wouldn't say I was one of his closest friends, but we were in frequent contact. And interestingly enough, Charlie and I had plenty of things we disagreed on.

0: The one thing that I think everybody appreciates was his desire to engage in the dialectic, right? And engage in a Socratic dialogue, ask questions and answer questions, and let's talk about what our differences are and why they might be. And I think that did the U.S. and the world a service. And the fact that he was murdered in September 10th, 2025 is, you know, the sad part of it all. But he was always optimistic, and he changed the way youth politics was thought about in America. So I think he has a lasting legacy.
1: And what convinced you he could have been president of the U.S. one day?
0: You know, I've met the last, I don't know, four or five presidents in America. And when you meet someone whose life mission is to make things better, and he has that charisma, he has that presence, that gravitas, when he walked into a room, when he was 21 years old, he had it. And I think that's why he was so successful, having that constancy of purpose and the desire to, as he always said, trying to get America back to the America that, let's say, we once had, the America that we had before September 11th. And I think that's why he had such a broad reach across America.
1: And when he was murdered, you said that you thought that his killing could be a negative hinge moment to compare with the killing of Archduke Ferdinand that sparked World War I. Do you still have those concerns a year later?
0: Yeah, I think what I meant by that is, you know, the division within America between the political parties and the people, the fact that he was assassinated in a public forum, and it was clearly a political killing in an open debate on a public campus, it showed this moment where I think political violence becomes a real issue. Violence has become something as a norm, and I think that's obviously going to persist and be a real problem going forward.
1: What do you think Charlie Kirk would make of his legacy now?
0: He changed the way U.S. conservatives talk to Gen Z and future generations. And I think his legacy will be turning point. And most importantly, this concept of having an open dialogue is a good thing.
1: And as we approach the U.S. midterm elections, do you think enough is being done by the Trump administration and other political leaders to try to work across the divide that we're talking about, to heal divisions?
0: Boy, I tell you, that's pretty tough, right? I mean, it's a pretty wide divide. If what we're talking about is securing borders, public safety, being tough on crime, and you see the platforms of some of the people running on the other side, on the Democratic side, that continue to advocate for men and women sports and open borders and a desire to defund police and be lax on crime, and we see where that's getting the societies of Europe, and we hope that doesn't happen here in the United States.
1: American investor Kyle Bass speaking to me a year on for the assassination of his friend, the conservative activist Charlie Kirk. He's not kidding, is he, Leslie Vinge-Murray? As these midterm elections approach, the political divide is pretty wide.
2: Absolutely, and he's certainly right that those in the public eye, whether they're elected officials or people with a following politically for other reasons, have a real concern, a real reason to be worried about political violence. But there is a huge focus on the midterms. I think people, to my mind, overestimate the impact that a victory by the Democrats in the House, or, you know, less plausibly in the Senate, will curtail the power of the presidency. I think that the president's going to remain strong for a variety of reasons. But it is a litmus test of where the American electorate is. And we saw this, of course, in this very unusual midterm convention that took place just this week.
1: Where Trump promised money.
2: Where Trump promised money. I mean, when we've gotten to the point where you're going to pay people, where the sitting president of the United States of America is going to...
1: Well, to be precise, a dividend, he called it, of $5,000 per person if they won both houses, the Republicans.
2: I mean, look, you know, we've gotten to the point where nothing really surprises us, but it is quite extraordinary and should be certainly named.
1: Will any Americans believe that promise?
2: I mean, you know, absolutely, some will believe it. And it doesn't really matter if some believe it. It's sort of the theater and the drama. I mean, I think the thing to note, we all know President Trump has low approval ratings. I think the second thing is that even within those sort of...
1: He has low approval ratings, but a convincingly high number of people still approve. It's in the 30s, isn't it?
2: Sure. I mean, and there's always been this sort of stickiness within the Trump's narrow base. But even within that base, those who feel strongly about MAGA are declining. I think, you know, one of the biggest things has been the war in Iran. Divides within the Republican, those who have supported Donald Trump over the use of force in such a way that seems obviously unnecessary and with extraordinary impacts, not good ones.
1: Charlie Kirk was credited with bringing lots of young men to the Trump movement. And recent polling suggests that support among young men for the Republicans is slipping. Is that right?
2: That's right. And I think, you know, it goes back in some ways to the conversation we had about the promise of the AFD, right? The AFD are not in government. This prescription that put them in government, see if they deliver. And, you know, we're seeing Donald Trump, many of his policies are on the far right, appeal to the far right, but he's not delivering. Prices are still high. On those basic baskets of good, they've gotten higher. You know, Americans love to drive. Price of gas is very, very high. Petrol, as we say here in the UK. And people are not seeing their standard of living improve. And they're seeing the sorts of things that the president campaigned against, you know, endless wars being perpetuated. So the support is coming down. The problem is politics is always a question of alternatives. You aren't going to see Trump voters jump across and vote for AOC. And so what are the Democrats going to offer? And this is a party that, as we know, hasn't yet found its political anchor.
1: Neil, I think you've got a personal connection with the university where Charlie Kirk was killed.
3: Yeah, I spoke there about 6 or 8 months before it happened, and reached out to the individual who'd invited me, and his son was standing right next to Charlie Kirk when it happened.
1: Was it a turning point in American political history?
3: I don't know. I mean, I think one of the things we're seeing that is ongoing, and we don't, and again, this is some of the things that the center isn't addressing, is what is basically, I think, maneuvering for campuses. And Charlie Kirk was about that, trying to get young minds to go in particular political directions, suggesting that universities are aligned with particular political parties. I mean, we've just seen similar things happening in Cambridge with Jason Arday and the pile on there for an issue that, if I think about it,
1: former professor who killed himself, who is suspected to have killed himself.
3: Yeah, which I think has just been an absolutely tragic situation. And whatever the rights and wrongs of whatever people did, and, you know, all the details, the pile-on is really disturbing.
1: Thank you for now. Leslie Vinjamuri and Neil Lawrence are our guests on this edition of Weekend. We're live from London here on the BBC World Service.

0: I'm Maria Hinojosa. This week on Latino USA, the World Cup may be over, but soccer stories continue. So we're going to talk about the chants, the history, their impact, the good and the bad chants.
1: If we have racism in society, we will hear racism in football chanting. And until we solve the societal problem, we won't solve the chanting problem.
0: That's this week on Latino USA.
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5: BBC World Service at 6 hours GMT. This is Weekend. I'm Paul Henley. Coming up this hour, we'll go live to Delhi, where leaders, including the presidents of Russia, China and Iran, are gathering for a BRICS summit. 25 years on, we'll discuss the legacy of the 9/11 attacks and the global war on terror that followed them.
6: We have seen a real disuniting of America that is really at odds with, you know, the 70 years or so that went before, and this has been a critical problem for the country.
5: And one of the world's most intractable maths problems has been solved by AI, not by humans.
7: It is a moment for mathematics, and that was what I wanted this whole thing to be about. This conversation is what we do now, that AI has overtaken us.
5: Here on Weekend after this news.
8: Live from NPR News, I'm Dale Willman. The Navy is providing new details on how much its main supply hub in Bahrain has been damaged by the war with Iran. Steve Walsh with member station WHRO in Norfolk has our story.
9: NPR has been reporting since April about the evacuation of families and sailors from Naval Support Activity Bahrain and the damage the base suffered. In recent days, the Navy has become more forthcoming. Acting Navy Secretary Hung Kao told the Epoch Times that Iranian forces blew the hell out of Bahrain, and that the Navy is reviewing the future of the base. Chief of Naval Operations Admiral Daryl Cottle told sailors in a televised town hall that the service didn't expect to increase staff at the base anytime soon. A Navy official says it is managing more than 1,700 cases of sailors and families who remain dislocated since the beginning of the war in February. For NPR News, I'm Steve Walsh.
8: Data center anxiety has made its way into the housing market. NPR's Marissa J. Lang reports on how the giant tech hub next door is affecting your home values.
10: More than ever, large data centers are being built around neighborhoods, prompting real estate agents to ask, what should we tell clients? A new study from the National Association of Realtors, which analyzed nearly 1,500 data centers, found there really isn't a one-size-fits-all answer. Here's lead researcher Nadia Evangelou.
11: This may be a national conversation, but the actual real estate impact is very concentrated in a relatively small number of local markets.
10: In some regions, data centers seem to correlate with economic growth. In others, researchers saw rising energy costs and land use concerns. The group said it will continue to track markets as the data center footprint expands. Marissa J. Lang, NPR News.
8: An arrest has been made in the death of Tasha Fortune, the black woman who was found hanging from a tree in Mississippi last month.
12: The medical examiner's office officially classified Ms. Fortune's death as a homicide. With that determination, our investigators moved quickly. We secured two search warrants and an arrest warrant for Jacques Ratcliffe, also known as Jacques.
8: That's Jackson, Mississippi Police Chief Rochelle Brackney. She says the suspect had an association with Fortune, but did not offer more details. She says he was arrested without incident after police saw him walking down the streets. Diesel prices in the U.S. have set a new record. For the first time, the national average passed $6 as the U.S. war with Iran continues to disrupt the flow of oil. AAA says the average cost of a gallon has reached slightly less than $6.06. That's up from $5.85 last week and $3.71 from this time last year. Diesel is used to transport many goods across the U.S., and higher fuel prices mean many products will also increase in price. This is NPR News. Lawmakers in the UK voted Friday against a bill that would have allowed terminally ill adults in England and Wales to choose to end their lives. The vote was close, 286 to 270. It ends a two-year debate in Parliament about assisted dying. Under the measure, adults with fewer than 6 months left to live would have been able to apply for an assisted death if they had approval from two doctors and an expert panel. A new study from the Brookings Institution looked at the effects of cell phone bans in schools after 1 year. NPR's Sequoia Carrillo has our story.
13: The Brookings recent study on cell phone bans finds that usage of phones in schools by teens increased across the 2025-2026 school year, despite nearly all schools having some kind of ban in place. The increases were the smallest in schools with the strictest policies, like bell-to-bell bans versus policies that allowed use during lunch and passing periods. But even in schools with the strictest policies, most teens reported no impact on well-being indicators like happiness or stress. Cell phone bans have swept the country in popularity in recent years, uniting folks from across the political and geographic spectrum. Sequoia Carrillo, NPR News.
8: The process has begun to rename the Nashville International Airport after singer and actor Dolly Parton. Parton, who died 2 weeks ago. In the past, she dismissed such offers. The state-controlled airport authority voted unanimously Friday to make the change, and city officials say they're also in favor of that change. The process could take a year or more to complete. Among other issues, they need to work with the estate over profits from merchandise sales. I'm Dale Willman, NPR News.
14: 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Duck.ai.
5: The time is 6:06 GMT. This is Weekend here on the BBC World Service with me, Paul Henley. And sneezing in the background, Leslie Vinjamuri, who is president of the Chicago Council on Global Affairs, a US think tank, but in London at the moment here in the studio. Also in the studio, Neil Lawrence, who's inaugural DeepMind Professor of Machine Learning at the University of Cambridge. And Neil, first, just explain to us, what do you teach exactly?
15: Well, I teach machine learning, which is the technology that's underlying all the recent advances in artificial intelligence. And the way it works is, traditionally when we think about computer systems, we program them ourselves. And with machine learning, what happens is you take a lot of data, a lot of written text, and you get the computer to try and teach itself how to create that text.
5: All right. And tell me about the reaction of students. This must be one of the very few subjects where students are, they must be very well versed in this. Because it's a young person's game, I get the impression, is it?
15: Well, it's shifting, and it's shifting very rapidly. So I would say when I was in Sheffield teaching, 20 years ago, only very few students would take the subject because it was very mathematical. But it's become much more practical now, and the maths has become less important. So now, at one point, I had colleagues who had to teach the courses in tents because so many students were wanting to take them, they couldn't fit them into lecture theatres.
16: Wow.
5: Leslie, your current work at the Chicago Council as the political classes gear up for the midterm elections. Tell us more about that.
16: I mean, the political classes, the middle, we're the leading think tank in the middle of the country, soon to host NATO Secretary General Ruta and the American ambassador in Iowa, of all places. The conversation about geopolitics, America's global footprint, and how it's impacting interests across the country, but especially in the middle of the country, commerce, agriculture, manufacturing, ordinary people is really central to what we do. But, 104 years old, and interestingly, my organization, the Chicago Council, much like Chatham House, where I came from previously, was formed to kind of keep an international footprint, formed in 1922 on the back of the U.S. rejection of the League of Nations. In the Chicago story, to push against the Chicago Tribune, where Midwestern isolationism had, found its institutional home, and a group of women and men decided that America needed to stay engaged. And so that mission, I think, remains very true at a time when, what that actually means is intensely debated on the economic front, where we have a very big footprint, Chicago economists being world-class famous,
5: is
16: but
5: Chicago
16: now being challenged.
5: Is Chicago a political bellwether, but different, I imagine, from a lot of the rest of the Midwest.
16: I mean, Chicago itself is not clearly very Democrat, but and likely to field at more than one presidential candidates in the next turn. But we speak, you know, to audiences across the middle of the country, and there you do get a lot of diversity. Hence my reference to our September 22nd convening of the American ambassador to NATO in his hometown, Des Moines, Iowa. So, yes, very different populations, but we all know it's not just states in America anymore. It's rural versus urban. You get elites in any metropolitan area who, you know, tend to, in the middle, lean Democrat, but certainly not always.
5: And you were playing down the possibility of profound political change as a result of these elections, but how important are they?
16: I mean, they're clearly very important. They're certainly... Congress, you know, obviously has a huge oversight role, getting control of those committees, the prospect of the Democrats win the House for endless investigations, but for some control over the president's budgetary ambitions, all of this matters a huge amount. But really, if you look at, you know, the big global questions, the power of the executive, the power of the U.S. president, whoever it is, has grown enormously over the last two decades, and even more so under President Trump. So on foreign policy, the president will continue to have a tremendous amount of power. And, you know, my own view is in this particular case, President Trump, if he does suffer setbacks, which is to be expected, will react badly. And so I actually have a great deal of concern about, even more so than I've already had and many people have already had, about the next 2 years in the U.S. and globally.
5: Thank you.
16: Watch out. Leslie, be careful what you wish for.
5: You've been warned. Leslie Vinjamuri and Neil Lawrence are our guests on this edition of Weekend. This is the BBC World Service. Now, world leaders, including the Russian President Vladimir Putin, China's Xi Jinping and Iran's Masoud Pezeshkian, a gathering in Delhi this weekend for the BRICS summit. That grouping was formed in 2009 as a counterweight to the US and Western Europe by four countries at the time: Brazil, Russia, India and China. It's now got 11 members, but the war in Iran has exposed divisions within the group in that one of its members, the UAE, United Arab Emirates, has faced multiple drone and missile attacks from another member, namely Iran. So what's expected from this big meeting? Let's cross now to Delhi and speak to Professor Harsh V. Pant, who is Vice President at the Observer Research Foundation in New Delhi. Welcome, Professor. The BRICS are all about countering Western dominance. So what is top of the agenda in Delhi?
17: I think the aim, as far as New Delhi is concerned, is not to let BRICS become an anti-West platform. I think the mantra here is that it should be seen as a non-Western approach to global economic governance. BRICS was established fundamentally to look at how emerging powers can have a voice when it comes to global economic restructuring, global financial institutions. And I think that's a mandate that it has followed. Because if you expand the mandate, as many would like to, Russians, the Chinese, perhaps the Iranians, there is a danger that it may fall into this anti-West trap, which many countries now, the new members, for example, UAE, Egypt, Saudi Arabia, even Ethiopia, would want to avoid this binary of choosing between West and the others. So I think it's a balancing act for New Delhi. New Delhi would certainly like to look at this platform through the lens of the Global South. And it had tried to use its other platforms, like its G20 presidency, to put the ambitions and the aspirations of the Global South in the global agenda. And that it would be hoping to do once again today and tomorrow.
5: Apologies for the quality of the line. I think we can just about make out what you're saying, Professor Pant. Tell me, what do you mean by an anti-Western trap and avoiding falling into it?
17: I think largely this means that India and many other countries within BRICS have very solid relations with the West, and the idea that BRICS should largely become a platform which berates the West and which talks about creating an alternative to the Western-led order, that is something that I think many countries, including India, want to avoid.
5: Well, then they ought to avoid having President Putin in it, surely.
17: Well, I think there are. I mean, there is the Chinese are there, which is the largest economy, and BRICS was formed as part of you know, the original BRIC members are Brazil, Russia, India, and China. And let's also not forget that Mr. Trump is already having conversations with Mr. Putin. So I think the larger reality here is much more complex than looking at primarily through the Russian lens. There are partners within, there are members of BRICS who have relations with Russia, and they have relations with the West as well. And I think that is something that BRICS would want to put forth on the global agenda.
5: Please stay on the line, Professor. I want to get your perspective, Leslie, on the BRICS summit. What do you think it's about?
16: I mean, I think what Harsh Panta said, very much true, that India's aspiration is to set it up as being not about the West, but not opposed to the West. But it's a very hard aspiration to achieve right now when the images across our screens are Vladimir Putin, President Xi. And then we sort of look at India and we sort of wonder, where are you? Now, India, of course, has tried to successfully pursued a strategy of multiple alignments, has a very strong relationship with the United States, albeit very challenged under this second Trump president administration. But it gives us a real image of the power that exists beyond the West. And this is, you know, not new in recent years, but it is new in the scheme of things. And it's inherently threatening, I think, to many people.
5: Is it actually possible for Prime Minister Narendra Modi to have cozy talks with President Putin and the Iranian president in one day and not appear anti-Western?
16: I mean, look, this is what India has done. It's very tricky. But a lot comes down to geographical facts, you know, and also economic necessity. I mean, I was at the Raisina dialogue just days after the February strikes began, and the deputy foreign minister from Iran was there. The Israeli foreign minister Skyped in to speak to the audience. The U.S. Deputy Secretary of State was there. I mean, it was an extraordinary, and this is what India does masterfully, and especially ORF, Harsh Pant's organization, is to convene all sides. The belief in diplomacy is essential, right? Talking is, you know, right at the center of these things. Throughout the dialogue, you have behind-the-scenes conversations clearly going on, trying to keep the flow of oil going. So it's threatening, I think, for those of us who are, you know, of a certain age and think about the Cold War and bipolar blocks. But in a world where we are talking about multipolarity, this is the whole point of the BRICS, that you've got really significant powers beyond the West.
5: Professor, can India bridge that gap? The US has branded some BRICS proposals anti-American. How wary do you think Prime Minister Modi is of provoking President Trump?
17: I think he would be quite wary of provoking Mr. Trump. And of course, there has been, since Mr. Trump has come to office, the relations between the U.S. and India have gone through a difficult phase. But what I think Prime Minister Modi and his government has done relatively well compared to some other countries is to keep the temperature down of the relationship. They have maintained, they have continued to engage the U.S. and President Trump, and I think they would want to push certain agendas, certain aspects of the BRICS agenda, which is not directly targeted at the US. And I think in particular, Mr. Trump has talked about this notion of de-dollarization, which is very popular in some countries and of BRICS. But India's approach to de-dollarization has been that no one is pursuing de-dollarization. What I think BRICS members are trying to do is to see whether local currency transactions can be enhanced bilaterally among countries. So I think the approach is different. And the idea is that let's not make BRICS a platform which sends out a message that it wants to stand up to the US and the West. Largely, it is a platform that should complement already existing multilateral platforms. But I think that the challenge today is that most multilateral platforms are not working. And therefore, there is many countries want to join BRICS. I think one of the things that is seen as a success of BRICS is that there is a long queue to join BRICS. And just 2 years back, there was an expansion from 5 to 11 members, which has led to its own sets of problems between Iran and the UAE. So I think those sets of challenges are there, but BRICS still has managed to have 20-odd years under its kitty, Professor, which is quite a remarkable achievement.
5: Harsh V. Pant, who was Vice President of the Observer Research Foundation in New Delhi. Many thanks. It's the BBC World Service, 19 minutes past the hour, GMT, 19 minutes past 6 GMT. Now, it was a crisp, bright morning on Tuesday, the 11th of September 2001, when hijackers seized two US passenger jets and crashed them into the Twin Towers of the World Trade Center in New York. In just a few hours, nearly 3,000 people had been killed. They were remembered yesterday in a ceremony at Ground Zero, where the Twin Towers once stood. That ceremony was attended by four living former American presidents. A pipe band played. "9/11 was and remains the deadliest act of terrorism in modern history. Daniel Benjamin was director for counterterrorism on the National Security Council under President Bill Clinton, where he was among a small group of officials warning of a growing threat posed by Al-Qaeda terror groups before the attacks. And 25 years on, he argues that some of the US's reaction to what happened then has led to what he's called, in an opinion piece for the Foreign Policy magazine, an unravelling of democracy. I asked him what he meant.
6: 9/11 was a unique shock to the United States. We've never had such a catastrophic attack on our soil. And it created an enormous need for security. And as a result, policymakers made a whole lot of innovations that addressed surveillance, addressed intelligence gathering, addressed any number of different things. And that has essentially created a whole new arsenal of tools that weren't so bad when you had a president who was interested in preserving democracy, but we seem to be going through an authoritarian moment, and so that's bad. Additionally, we have, since 9/11, seen an enormous rise of Islamophobia, and that has been tied by President Trump to anti-immigrant sentiment. And I think that we have seen a real disuniting of America that is really at odds with the 70 years or so that went before. And this has been a critical problem for the country.
5: The war on terror, was it right in its intent? Was it called the wrong name? What went wrong with it?
6: It was inevitable that it would be called a war on terror because presidents use the term war to show maximum concern. Some things went very right in terms of intelligence, a lot of law enforcement work and border security, and what went on in terms of international sharing between intelligence services and civil authorities. What went wrong in particular was the use of the military, especially in Iraq, in my view, which actually stoked the terrorist threat. I mean, we had ISIS because we created a vacuum in Iraq. And of course, we lost large numbers of soldiers. We had 7,000 killed, 53,000 wounded, 30,000 military suicides, which is a staggering number, 500,000 civilians killed. So the tally is not very uplifting.
5: But the tools to dismantle democracy came into being how exactly? And give us an example.
6: Well, there were a number of different ways. The Patriot Act, for example, opened up all kinds of different doors to surveillance. I think the most important issue here is that things like the use of drones, things that were legitimate in the war on terror itself, are now being used quite indiscriminately by the administration and special operations forces going into Venezuela, the targeting of boats off the coast of Central America because they may be carrying drugs, the targeting of narco-terrorists. None of this was envisioned in the war on terror, but the authorities and the capabilities were created, especially the capabilities.
5: What about the global effects of the war on terror? It hasn't exactly been springtime for democratic rights in Iraq or in Afghanistan since, and the loss of life has been much greater than American loss of life in those places too.
6: The loss of life has been appalling. I think that after 9/11, it would have been hard to imagine that the United States would not have gone into Afghanistan, but it handled that conflict very poorly. In Iraq, of course, we removed a dictator for whom, you know, no one would shed tears, but the complete botching of the occupation, the inability to create a national government out of it, created chaos and a vacuum there into which al-Qaeda in Iraq grew up, and that out of al-Qaeda in Iraq grew up ISIS. It was ISIS's campaign of territorial conquest, together with the Syrian civil war, that triggered the immigration crisis of 2015, which in turn triggered an awful lot of the rightward shift in politics in Europe. So you can trace an awful lot of the unhappiness of today back to that initial decision to invade.
5: That was former director of U.S. counterterrorism, Daniel Benjamin. He's co-author of The Age of Sacred Terror. He is now president of the American Academy in Berlin. Neil, what do you think of his reflections on 9/11?
15: It was just making me think that he didn't talk quite as much about the era on the run into 9/11 and how we all felt then. I think, you know, I was 18 years old in 1990 and we felt almost in this post-history period. And I think the disturbing thing you look at, there were a number of military interventions that were thought to have, in inverted commas, gone well. I mean, I'm thinking Kosovo or, you know, Sierra Leone. And it seems to me that some of the things that happened afterwards were overconfidence on the path of our leaders, which then led to, I think, serious problems. I mean, I think something that wasn't quite mentioned, although you hinted at, is the sort of whole era of the Arab Spring, this wonderful era where the internet had saved us and everything was going to be democratic, which turned sour extremely quickly. And, you know, I'm not sure whether you can ever know an intervention is good, but the failure in Iraq seems to have, and Leslie would likely know more, the failure in Iraq seems to have set us up for a total disaster around the states around the Mediterranean.
5: Leslie, is the global war on terror a thing of the past, at least that terminology now?
16: I mean, I think the terminology certainly is. But its impacts, I mean, domestically, its impacts, of course, generated this wave of Americans who were very fed up, frankly, with America's spending on foreign military interventions and kind of gave, ironically, given where we are today, you know, lots of war, President Trump, one of his key talking points, I will be the president of peace. I will take us out of wars. I won't start new wars. So the spending associated with it really, I think, had a profound impact domestically on Americans, their views, their standard of living. It goes along with a period of globalization and rising levels of inequality. So a whole series of things.
5: And infringements on their freedom.
16: And infringements on their freedom. But really, at the end of the day, for many people, we know it's about their daily standard of living. But I think, you know, one of the things to remember, you know, it wasn't inevitable. It wasn't inevitable because of 9/11 that America goes into Iraq. Those are choices made on the back of an election that hang on a hanging threat at Chad, right? If you think if it was the Bush versus Gore election that we always have to go back to, that outcome had a huge impact.
5: So few people in the West questioned immediate intervention in Afghanistan at the time.
16: No, because that was seen as legitimate response to a profound attack on the American homeland and a desire to figure out, you know, to get the person who was at the root of that.
5: Neil?
15: Yeah, I mean, you always feel that period of Afghanistan was the peak of Western unity. I mean, we were just hearing about BRICS is divided, but the thing that they were set up as a counterbalance to is divided. The West of Europe and the United States, and within Europe, there are now divisions. So we can see that as a peak of unity, as a sort of right reaction to a horrific attack. But I think, has been said, I mean, the way it was handled since, I think there was an opportunity for the US to, I don't know if moral high ground is the right word, and they didn't embrace it. And I think that's a great shame.
5: Neil Lawrence and Leslie Vinjamuri are our guests on this edition of Weekend. It's the BBC World Service. We are live from London with much more to come.

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4: It's 6:30 GMT here on Weekend. Still to come, our regular Weekend Science slot on the demise of the dinosaurs. And some good and some very bad headlines this week from the sphere of artificial intelligence. How worried should we be about the imminent demise of humanity? All after the latest world news.

0: BBC News with Debbie Russ. Saudi Arabia has shut down a major pipeline that pumps oil towards the Red Sea, bypassing restrictions in the Strait of Hormuz. It was attacked by drones launched from a region of Iraq where pro-Iranian militias operate. Meanwhile, Iran's Houthi allies in Yemen say they'll blockade Saudi oil shipments in the Bab al-Mandab Strait. The United Nations says Ukraine is facing its toughest winter since Russia's full-scale invasion in 2022. A senior UN official said that Russia was systematically targeting Ukraine's civilian infrastructure and there was a risk of humanitarian catastrophe. World leaders, including the presidents of Russia, China and Iran, are gathering in Delhi for the BRICS summit. The grouping was formed as a counterweight to Western powers, but wars in the Middle East have exposed divides in the group. The Democratic Republic of Congo has confirmed that the Ebola outbreak that's claimed over 3,000 lives has spread to a region in the country's northwest. President Trump has again attacked America's premier museum and research complex, the Smithsonian, days after its first African-American leader said he was stepping down. In a social media post, Mr. Trump accuses the museum of focusing too much on the oppressed. The artificial intelligence firm OpenAI has confirmed another case of its agents evading controls and accessing the internet to target a website. OpenAI said agents it was testing attacked a software service called RubyGems in May. And Ben Shelton has become the first black American tennis player to reach the men's singles final at the US Open since Arthur Ashe more than 50 years ago. He faces the top seed, Alexander Zverev of Germany, on Sunday. BBC News.
1: Hello, you're listening to Weekend here on the BBC World Service. I'm Paul Henley and I'm joined in the studio by Leslie Vinger-Murray, who is president of the Chicago Council on Global Affairs, which is a think tank, funnily enough, in Chicago. And Neil Lawrence is here. He is inaugural DeepMind Professor of Machine Learning at the University of Cambridge and will have much to say on our following topic, because we're going to talk about artificial intelligence. According to various claims by industry insiders this week, it could set off a global chemical attack or somehow destroy humanity altogether within the space of a few years. An Anthropic researcher quit his job, fearing that his lab and others like it were building super smart machines that we humans would not be able to control. More on that soon. We'll start with some good AI-related news. OpenAI this week said a new system of artificial intelligence had solved one of the fundamental mathematical problems of our time. It's called the Navier-Stokes Existence and Smoothness Equation. And we're lucky to have a mathematician with us today who has deep knowledge of machine learning and AI to roughly explain what this is and its significance. In a nutshell, Neil?
2: So what is Navier-Stokes? Well, it's a set of equations that helps us predict the weather. It's about fluid flow.
1: Including blood flow and blood flow, ocean currents.
2: Anything that's sort of not a solid that bangs into things. And I mean, oddly named after people who lived basically 100 years apart. The French did all the hard work on it, the theoretical work, Navier, and then Stokes was at Cambridge and did some practical work around the fluid flow.
1: Now, why does it desperately need to be solved, this problem?
2: Well, ironically, it didn't. I mean, interestingly, we've been using these equations with no problem, and it has virtually this solution has no practical effect, but it's something that pure mathematicians have become fascinated with.
1: Well, solving this problem has also been called intellectual theft this week by human mathematicians who've been working on it, among them Tristan Buckmaster, who is professor of mathematics at New York University. The problem is Tristan believes that OpenAI lent heavily on his work, or nicked it, basically. I asked him how.
3: They started working on this problem after they received a leak from Anthropic to OpenAI. They originally thought we had solved the Navier-Stokes problem, and then suddenly this leak went across the world, went across Twitter and so forth, and it wasn't quite true. And we were told that, you know, leadership in OpenAI had gone sort of crazy because they just released this model and they had all these big mathematical results, but they're so competitive in terms of one-upmanship that this was a big threat to their company.
1: And when you say there was a leak, all your workings were online, were they, and somehow not as secretive as they should have been?
3: Yes. Our work was accessible within Anthropic. We messed up in that sense. Work that we had was accessible than to other people other than us.
1: Have you seen OpenAI's proof of how they solved this equation?
3: I've seen more or less the outline. They like to say that it's a different approach, but actually it's basically the identical approach. It's just the next steps in our program.
1: Is there any chance that it's just a coincidence?
3: It would seem very unlikely.
1: How much was this people's brains and how much was artificial intelligence part of the mix?
3: For them, it was purely artificial intelligence. They don't have a single mathematician in the field.
1: And so, for you, did your calculations involve the use of artificial intelligence?
3: Yes, absolutely. You know, that was actually the key. And that's sort of in my statement. If you have sufficient resources, you can go beyond what, you know, the best mathematicians in the world can do, including myself. You know, it was the realization that I'd been overtaken by AI, like that. I'd given it ideas, I'd told it the direction to follow. But the fact is that it came up with the big ideas itself. It is a moment for mathematics. And that was what I wanted this whole thing to be about. This conversation is what we do now, that AI has overtaken us.
1: Any lessons to be learned for the future of mathematics?
3: You know, there's two lessons. I mean, there's one question is what we do about user data. The problem is in mathematics, you work on a problem for 2 years. The models get updated every 6 months. So if you're working on something for 2 years, then your progress gets put into the model and then someone else can just continue from where you last got off. That's one thing, and that's what wasn't actually the thing I originally wanted to talk about. The original thing I wanted to talk about was what do we do when the artificial intelligence can do math better than us mathematicians can do math? And for that, I think we need to have a conversation. We have to meet together as leaders, decide what our subject is. How do we assign credit? What role do journals have? How do we supervise students? How do we assess PhDs? How do we hire? There's a multitude of questions, none of them of which I have the answer to, but it's the questions that we need to ask today.
1: Tristan Buckmaster, Professor of Mathematics at New York University, and OpenAI in a statement said that they recognised the priority of his work and the work of his fellow mathematician and congratulated them on what it called their remarkable achievement. However, the statement also said, our proofs differ significantly and even the precise results proven are different. Neil, broadly speaking, both solutions, either the professor of New York University's work or OpenAI, involved artificial intelligence. Hmm. And this is the way of the future. And it strikes me, I don't know, as a harmless route, because it is AI solving mathematical problems. Is there a downside?
2: Well, actually, Terence Tao has written quite extensively about this. And I think the point is that these are mathematical puzzles that humans have chosen. This is pure maths, actually. So it's a bit like chess players.
1: What's
2: finding
1: the difference between maths and pure maths?
2: In pure maths, they almost often pride themselves on the uselessness of the things they're looking at for practical application. There's a famous book called A Mathematician's Apology, which apologizes for just that. And as Terence Tao talks about it, he says it's like children fulfilling their curiosity as adults, spending their time choosing what problems are fun and delivering on them. So this problem, the equations have enormous practical effect, but this solving this problem actually has zero practical implications. So it was a puzzle for mathematicians that they'd chosen themselves, like a game. And what they're seeing, and the reason Tristan's saying that, is what they're seeing is, well, how are we going to play this game in the future? Just like chess players. Chess is thriving today, but also like Go players, Lisa Doll, the Go champion, gave up the game after he was beaten by the machine. So it's an enormous existential moment for a field.
1: So AI is potentially rendering the best mathematicians in the world redundant because it does a better job.
2: I don't think they're ever going to be redundant. I was talking with Tim Gowers, who's top mathematician in Cambridge, about this. And But it's a moment of deep reflection. And I think the point we have to extract out of it, and I think it's incredibly frustrating, the way that large companies are using this to claim the supremacy of their technology rather than doing what Tristan is clearly trying to do there, which is give us a reflective moment for maths, because that same reflective moment is going to have to occur across multiple subjects.
1: But you're supposed to be concentrating on the good news aspect, because goodness knows we've got the bad news coming up.
2: I think that as with everything, you know, there's extremes, good and bad, but the truth is probably somewhere in the middle. And I think one of the challenges we're facing is we probably need deep and nuanced conversations about these subjects, and it's very difficult to have them because so much is driven by marketing announcements or doom announcements, which are both at the extremes. Let's hope that it's more in the middle what we get.
1: But Leslie, this is machines solving mathematical problems, and we also know that artificial intelligence can solve important medical conundrums in, for example, identifying cancer and curing various cancers. This is the upside, right?
4: I mean, it's the upside, but in my field, we're all concerned about who owns that, who controls that.
1: Well, it's bound to be monetized, isn't it?
4: Or China, right? It's a geopolitical question, too, because
1: Well, you say the United States or China. At the moment, it's individual companies.
4: Sure, but we associate those companies with national territories and governments, and there is a geopolitical element to this, and there's a question of data. And you know, I think all of these questions are being thrown up. Do governments try to control and restrict the data that's necessary in order to feed into the AI that produces these results?
2: And that's at the heart of what Tristan's talking about, because what he's saying is that data that came from him and his collaborators was used, and OpenAI have not denied that this is possible, was used to drive OpenAI solutions. So he's sort of saying the work that they did was then absorbed by the machine and integrated in OpenAI's answers.
1: Yeah, that's a very similar argument to one in artistic circles by music producers and composers, isn't it?
2: And that's what I mean about these are signs of what's coming everywhere. You know, people weren't listening to the artists when they were sort of saying this. Now, are they going to listen to the mathematicians? One of the extraordinary things about the technologies, who would have predicted, well, the first people to fall are like the artists, the computer programmers, and the mathematicians. What technology does that? And I think that the fact that that's going on is showing people don't have an understanding of what's going on, because it's basically the ability of regular humans to talk to machines and have them deliver what they would like, which could be a tremendous thing.
1: Employees everywhere, Leslie, are going to be marked up or down on their innovative use of artificial technology in the very near future. It's already happening, isn't it? It's happening at the BBC. Should I have said that? Don't know. But, you know, do you use AI in your working life daily?
4: I mean, I think we all use AI. Mm. It's a question of how much and what ways. I think there's a real norm against using it to first drafts, to write, to conceive, but using it for research, an entirely different matter. But
1: it's instantly recognizable, isn't it? When a company throws you back within seconds a response to your email,
4: assistant.
1: You know straight away that it's a machine, and the feeling is really deflating.
4: Sure, but that's going to change over time as the machines get smarter, get more data, develop. But I think that, you know, we are in the middle of, we're sort of trying to make up the rules as we run very quickly and try to catch up. And so it's extraordinarily challenging, actually, to figure out what those rules should be. And some people don't believe we should be making up the rules yet.
1: Now, as I mentioned, you just need to take a look at the global headlines this week for other news from the AI industry to raise your anxiety levels. A researcher from the AI firm Anthropic left the industry this week, citing fears that his lab was building dangerous machines that we couldn't control. Now, the same lab also said that it had disrupted attempts to use its AI model for malicious activity, which could support the development of biological weapons. It was the latest in a growing series of warnings from AI researchers, industry insiders, about the technology's potential risks to humanity. What is happening here, Neil, and how scary are these potential risks to humanity?
2: I'm trying to step back from it a bit, and I think what's going on is what happens when Wall Street starts buying into the sort of cultish corporations we have in Silicon Valley. This promise of artificial general intelligence now has extraordinary amounts of money, trillions the value behind it. And what we have is certainly a set of companies who, by repeated admission, cannot control the thing that they are creating. And this is not, I should say, in the first instance, their lack of control is basic failures. It's not failures of the AI got too smart for us. It's basic failings in cybersecurity. The cybersecurity community has been outraged by the failings that have been around these agents. The one we just heard about in the news, the Ruby Gems incident, which I would say, if anything, is more worrying than the Hugging Face incident, because it's what we would call a software supply chain attack.

0: I think mainly coming out of the United States. Leslie might correct this, but you know, the impression from China is they're much more interested in how they use their technology within society. Now, we might agree or disagree with how they're choosing to do that due to surveillance issues, but the point is they start with their people and work backwards, whereas what you're seeing in the United States is, oh, there's going to be one winner, and that winner's going to create AGI, and that's going to be us.
1: Meanwhile, Britain is supposed to be one of the front runners in AI, and this morning, I think, there's news that the British government has rejected the idea of creating a so-called kill switch to stop a dangerous attack from rogue artificial intelligence. A government spokesperson said blocking access to AI models here wouldn't stop them being developed or misused elsewhere. It said the UK couldn't simply switch the technology off. What do you make of that, Leslie?
2: I mean, I think there's a huge question about, I guess, you know, the regulatory question and whether Europe should be ahead of it or behind it, and what are the economic costs of adopting regulation, you know, right out front. And I think for Europe, they're seen to be particularly high right now. But I think Neil's point that, you know, in the U.S., there is this extraordinary emphasis on the race to AGI. Not only for the prestige of getting there first, but the money, the sheer amounts of money attached are just on a radically different scale than pretty much anywhere else. And I think that, you know, the clarion call this week was that that is overtaking any realistic and sensible look at the costs.
1: Well, on the calls for more regulation, here's what Geoffrey Hinton, considered to be one of AI's godfathers, told the BBC this week.
3: So the big tech companies would like you to think that progress in AI is like the accelerator of a car and regulation is like the brakes. And they keep saying, they say this explicitly, they've got a lot of lobbyists pushing this view. If we have regulation, it's going to slow down AI and China's going to win the race. I think that's actually a rather bad analogy. I think that progress is indeed like the accelerator, but regulation is like the steering wheel. What the big companies are asking you to do is allow them to make AI smarter and smarter and smarter without regulating the direction it's going in. Now, would you really want to develop an extremely fast car with no steering wheel? Here, if the public understands the threats to employment, the threats of biological weapons, the threats of massive cyber attacks, and the threat of AI itself taking over, I think the public will push politicians in the opposite direction to the way the big tech companies are pushing.
1: Well, those things, Neil, are dawning on the public, and there isn't, it sounds like, any regulation.
0: Well, I gave you the bad news for the good news story. Can I give you the good news for the bad news
1: story?
0: I think there's a lot of hope here, right? Because we're seeing a few things. So what these large companies would like you to do, or this Anthropics and OpenAIs, is they want a one-size-fits-all AI that's like the Windows that we're all going to use. And what we're seeing in practice is that just doesn't work, because no one needs a sort of intern that can solve Einstein's equations and quantum physics, and when you ask them to book your gym, that they hack the Pentagon in order to do it. So what we actually need is tedious jobs to be done on our behalf, and much smaller, simpler, widely available models are usable for doing this. And this is what India is doing. Now, when it comes to regulation, I found it so depressing this week that I've spent my week, you know, talking about the regulation we have and the regulation we're proposing for medical devices and in the Competitions and Markets Authority. But British government has been asleep at the wheel in terms of deploying this effectively. They've preferred to talk about rhetoric and killer AI. I mean, we've had, since the AI summit that Sunak triggered here, we've had a load of talk about guardrails and nothing in terms of policy or application.
1: Well, here's one for you, Leslie. In the US this week, Senator Bernie Sanders said he intended to introduce US legislation banning artificial superintelligence altogether. What do you make of that?
2: I mean, I think that many people will dismiss it, partly because it's coming from Bernie Sanders, obviously, those, you know, in the center and on the right. I'm not surprised. And you know, I think that the problem, of course, is that very few people believe that the politicians and the ordinary public understand the technology well enough to get the regulatory question right. I mean, listen to Elon Musk. What his proposal is that the six or seven leaders should get together and they should decide if something's really risky. And you know, Zanny Minton-Beddoes had that fabulous interview where she said, yeah, but you guys are all competing with each other. How is it that you're going to get together and cooperate on the regulatory process?
1: We've only got less than a minute left, Neil, but I have to ask you, those warnings, all of humanity dead within 10 years, 10% chance. I interviewed somebody yesterday, an industry insider,

0: He said, no, it's a 70% chance. I mean, should we all just give up? What
1: feels that way.
0: It does feel that way. Just a quick response. Is what they're saying possible?
2: No.
0: Why not? Be more reassuring.
2: You only gave me a minute. Because these people, they believe because the things that they used to be good at are now being done by machines. That's the end of the world. That does not replace what a Ugandan subsistence farmer... I tell you what, even if the West is going to opt out, people who know how to subsistence farm on the African continent will be fine, right? There will be a lot of disturbance there and a lot of disruption. But at the end of the day, the possibilities in Africa, in India, actually in what they're doing in China, are off the charts positive. Now, the massive risk with biosecurity and cybersecurity, they should not be underestimated. But we really have to start thinking about the realities of people's lives rather than the fantasies of Silicon Valley billionaires.
0: Many thanks for now, Neil Lawrence. This is Weekend. I'm Paul Henley. It's the World Service. And now with Weekend's regular science slot, here's Roland Pease. And today, Roland, welcome. A tale of some fossilised dung, a feather, and the demise of the dinosaurs. Can you explain?
3: Indeed. That was a fascinating discussion, by the way, Paul.
0: Good.
3: But if you want a mass extinction, what you actually need, and this is what the geologists will tell you, is a 10-kilometre asteroid smacking in from outer space, which is what happened 66 million years ago when all the dinosaurs were wiped out, three-quarters of all species, not all birds. Some birds survived, and that's what this story is about. This is a story which concerns a bird feather, which was discovered recently, preserved and discovered it was preserved and discovered in a very peculiar way, just a few tens of thousands of years before that wipeout. This is Jingmai O'Connor of the Field Museum of Natural History, who was brought in to examine this remarkable fossil.
4: This is a lovely little coprolite, which is fossilized poop for those who are not in the know, that was discovered 10 years ago by one of my co-authors, Dave DeMar. He was prospecting, he saw it on the ground, picked it up, and as he flipped it over, he saw this beautiful feather exposed on the other side through a break in the coprolite. So we're calling this our lucky break. I mean, it's the best preserved feather ever. I've never seen anything like it. It's really amazing.
0: So found in dinosaur dung, which must mean that it was something the dinosaur had recently eaten. Is that right?
3: I know, that's right. There's a sort of a story in there. They reckon this poop came from either a juvenile T-Rex or a nano tyrannosaur or something like that must have been hunting. And also inside the poop, they found a couple of bone fragments which helped identify the bird that had been eaten. They thought it was an aquatic diver of the Mesozoic. And the feathers that they found looked well adapted to swimming underwater. And they also found some fish scales in there, maybe from the bird's last meal.
0: Right. And tell me more about the bird and this amazingly lucky find. I believe you've got another clip.
3: Well, that's right. No, so the important thing for the, you know, that's a fun story so far. There are two important things which the researchers got out of this. One is, so this is a plumage from before the age of dinosaurs. Plumage had actually been evolving on dinosaurs for 200 million years. It started out as very primitive bristles before it became more and more elaborate. And birds themselves evolved from dinosaurs, so they inherited the ability to make feathers. They had become very diverse before this impact. But two things which they found, one was that these feathers, these wing feathers that they found, looked incredibly modern. And that's the first time they knew that there were sort of really stiff structures that could support flight and so on back that far. But also the body feathers which they found in there were not the sort of the fluffy things which you'll see on modern birds, which give them insulating properties. And Jingmai says this may have contributed to their downfall after the impact, when there's a big global winter because the dust from the impact had turned the sky black.
4: maybe during the Mesozoic, when it was warmer, insulation was less critical for these birds. But when the impact happened and it triggered an impact winter and global temperatures dropped drastically, so now having insulation that's not as effective is more problematic. That's why we put differences in plumage forth as one of the likely factors contributing to the extinction of some birds and the survival of one particular group.
3: So in this case, you know, they were lucky to get a feather at all, but it came from one of the victims of the impact. What they'd love to find, I think, would be some plumage of one of the crown birds that survived and led to the lineages we see already. But, you know, this was extraordinarily lucky. But, you know, maybe there's some other lump of fossilised dung out there for someone to find.
0: That might be the dominant memory of your slot this week, that the word for fossilised dinosaur poo, just come back to it again.
3: Coprolite.
0: Okay, I think I've heard that
3: coprolite
0: before.
3: Coprolite, yes. It's a great one from paleontology.
0: It's something that there are dedicated collectors of, I imagine.
3: Absolutely. I've seen coprolites in the museums. I've been handed it by... normally it is rather... It looks a bit like what you'd expect, a rather round, not very pleasant lump. And they say, but this came from a crocodile 30 million years ago or something. Be impressed. But to have this detail, you can see it in the images, the detail of this feather sort of captured inside the mess is amazing.
0: Thank you very much, Roland Pease, with this weekend regular science slot. Leslie Vinjamuri and Neil Lawrence are our guests on this edition of the programme. We are live from London from the BBC World Service, and there's another hour of the programme to come. Stay tuned if you can.

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6: BBC World Service at 7 hours GMT. This is Weekend with Paul Henley. This hour, Iran-backed Houthis take control of Yemen's entire Red Sea coast, thereby controlling key shipping. We'll discuss the regional and global implications of their rapid advance. Also on Weekend, we'll hear from a former general from the Israeli army who's recently visited the occupied West Bank.
7: I want to stand with the Palestinian community facing violence and intimidation from the extremist settlers. And I want to also to hug the Israeli activists who are trying to protect them.
6: And we'll head to Ukraine to speak to a young poet and war veteran on the importance of literature and art in a time of war. That's here on Weekend after the latest world news.

0: Live from NPR News, I'm Dale Willman. President Trump is heading to Ireland, where he'll meet with that country's president and prime minister. Before boarding Air Force One Friday night, Trump once again told reporters that Republicans will do well in the November midterm elections.
1: We're going to have a big, I believe, you know, you never know. You look at statistically, when you're the president, Republican or Democrat, for some reason, weird things happen in the midterms, but I think we're going to have a great win in the midterm.
0: Trump also said thousands of people were turned away from the Republican convention in Dallas this week, even though cameras showed many empty seats during the events. Saudi Arabia has shut down a major oil pipeline after it was attacked by drones launched from inside Iraq. The pipeline bypasses the Strait of Hormuz by pumping crude oil toward the Red Sea. The BBC's Peter Hyatt reports.
2: Saudi Arabia said the drones were launched from Iraqi territory, and Iraq has responded by sacking a military commander from an area where pro-Iranian Shiite militias are known to operate. The pipeline has been moving 4 or 5% of global oil supply in recent months. It's part of Saudi Arabia's effort to get round the restrictions on using the Strait of Hormuz. So closing it now means the flow of oil from the Middle East is being reduced still further, at least until repairs are carried out. Adding to Saudi Arabia's problems, Iran's Houthi allies have seized control of Yemen's entire Red Sea coast. They say they'll ban Saudi shipping in the Bab el-Mandeb Strait, which they now control.
0: That's the BBC's Peter Hyatt with our report. India is hosting the BRICS summit this weekend with Vladimir Putin, Xi Jinping, and Iran's President Masoud Pezeshkian attending. The multi-country group seeks to give voice to emerging economies to counter the West. But as NPR's Amkar Kandakar reports, it has a mixed record.
3: The BRICS acronym stands for its founder countries: Brazil, Russia, India, China, and South Korea. But today it has expanded to include nearly a dozen countries and represents around half the world's population. The bloc was created in 2009 to collaborate on political, economic, and security issues. But analysts say their internal rivalries and differences on the recent wars in Ukraine and Iran have stymied progress. One thing they do agree on: reducing dependence on the US dollar for trade. And this year, India plans to push for a special BRICS currency. President Trump has previously threatened 100% tariffs if they try to replace the dollar. The White House hasn't commented on this year's summit yet. Omkar Khandekar, NPR News, New Delhi.
0: Police in Mississippi have arrested a man in the death of Tasha Fortune. The black woman was found hanging from a tree near Jackson last month. The medical examiner ruled Thursday night that her death was a homicide. Police are offering little other information other than to say the case remains active and that more warrants are pending. You're listening to NPR News. Diesel prices climbed once again this week as the U.S. war with Iran continues to disrupt the movement of the world's crude oil supplies. The AAA says the national average price for the fuel reached slightly less than $6.06 a gallon. The latest record high is up from $5.85 last week and about $3.71 from this time last year. The higher prices mean more costs for moving consumer goods across the country. New numbers show American attitudes towards schooling is at an all-time low. The Gall poll results come after tracking the metric for more than two decades. NPR's Sequoia Carrillo has more.
4: Only 32% of Americans say they're satisfied with the quality of K-12 education in the United States. The poll, conducted by Gallup, has measured the public's attitude towards schooling, both public and private, for the last 27 years. Satisfaction rates are down 11% in the past 2 years. At the same time, dissatisfaction is at a record high of 67%. Schools have been trying to figure out how to rebound from learning loss following the COVID-19 shutdown. Most recent attempts have come in the form of cell phone bans or restricting technology in the classroom. Sequoia Carrillo, NPR News.
0: Lincoln Kienholz threw 332 yards and two touchdowns and ran for two more scores as number 24 Louisville beat Villanova Friday night 59-13. Louisville finished with 635 yards of offense. Jaquan Gibson caught two TD passes as number 25 Virginia rolled over Norfolk State 59-3. And number 23 Missouri came on strong in the fourth quarter to beat Kansas 38-21. I'm Dale Willman, NPR News.
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6: Hello, it's 7.06 GMT. You're listening to Weekend on the BBC World Service. I'm Paul Henley. I'm joined in the studio by my guest. Neil Lawrence is one of them. He is inaugural DeepMind Professor of Machine Learning at the University of Cambridge. Leslie Vinjamuri is here. She's President of the Chicago Council on Global Affairs, which is a US think tank. Now to Yemen. In a surge of attacks this week, Houthi militants, backed by Iran, have seized control of the country's entire Red Sea coast, thereby cementing their hold on a vital maritime corridor, shipping route. A source from Yemen's internationally recognised government told the BBC the group had seized Perim Island at the mouth of the waterway in the Bab al-Mandab Strait. It's also captured the strategic port city of Mocha from Saudi-backed pro-government forces. To explain some of this, I'm joined live by Adam Barron, who's a Yemen researcher at New America, a US research organisation. He's currently in Beirut. Adam, welcome to Weekend. Now, this is the Houthis' most impressive military advance in some years in a civil war that's gone on for, I think, 12 years. Remind us first who the Houthis are fighting and why.
7: So the Houthis effectively took over, let's say, the bulk of northern Yemen and then eventually the Yemeni capital, Sana'a, between 2011 and 2014. So that's in the wake of the Arab Spring. After they took over, sort of driving down to Aden, where the internationally recognized government is now based, the Saudis came in ostensibly to help the internationally recognized government fight back against the Houthis, which they did for a bit. And then in 2022, you had a truce of sorts agreed to between the Saudis and the Houthis. There is an idea that this truce would eventually lead to a peace agreement between the Houthis and the internationally recognized government, but that never happened. And then as this truce has fallen apart, and this truce has effectively been put under pressure since you've had the Iran-US war, et cetera, et cetera. And now we're seeing what we're seeing now.
6: Now, life for the people of Yemen, it has been pretty hard at the best of times, but this conflict has made it worse for many. I think 45,000 people displaced by the latest wave of fighting. How bad is it for civilians?
7: I know it's hard to underestimate not just the effects of the war on Yemen in general, but the extent that this humanitarian crisis could get much worse. I've been to Mocha, where the fighting has been happening a few times, and this is an area that even at the best of times is extremely impoverished. And now you have 45,000-50,000 people who are left fleeing what was, at least in the context of the wider conflict, a place that was relatively peaceful for a few years. Now, obviously, that peace is gone.
6: Now, a key thing here is that the Houthis are backed by Iran. Can you just put this into the context of the ongoing war with Iran, between Israel and America and Iran, and the regional fighting, and how significant this advance by the Houthis is, especially if they're controlling a new part of international shipping?
7: Of course. Look, what's the old real estate joke? Location, location, location. I think that's true in this case for geopolitics as well. Obviously, a lot of what's going on in Yemen is related to Yemen, but we can't ignore the implications of what's going on in the wider context of the war with Iran, right? So Iran is already able to block the Straits of Hormuz. Now, with the Houthis' most recent advances, they're able to effectively block Bab al-Mandab. So that means you have Iran's wider regional network is now able to block the two most important maritime checkpoints in the Arabian Peninsula. This gives Tehran an extremely significant amount of leverage and a greater ability to really disrupt the global economy.
6: And it will. Leslie, oil prices have already been affected by this latest Houthi advance. And if Iran and Iranian proxies have a stranglehold over two massively important international shipping routes, it's a big deal.
8: Of course it is. And I think that's how much of the rest of the world will view this. And people have a struggle with the details, but they simply look at this part of the world and they see a conflict begun by President Trump and Netanyahu, and lost by both of them, certainly by President Trump, and Iran on the winning side because of the...
6: Lost, you're calling it already.
8: Well, I think this is the perception, right? Certainly Iran has been hurt militarily in terms of its capabilities, but in terms of its effective control geopolitically over the flow of oil and over the context of this war, I think the perception is that Iran sort of worked out what its leverage is and isn't going to let go of it anytime soon.
6: Adam Barron in Beirut, there are reports that the Saudi Arabian leader has personally asked the US president to take military action against the Houthis. It wouldn't be the first military action. So far, though, the US has not been directly involved on this front. What are you predicting?
7: I've spoken to a few contacts in D.C. On both sides of the aisle, and at least as of now, I don't think there's much appetite to get involved, particularly ahead of midterms. One, the U.S. military is overstretched right now with what's going on in Iran. Two, there's the risk, as your other guest Leslie said, the idea that getting involved militarily against the Houthis could even further exacerbate the situation with gas prices ahead of midterms. I think there's the idea that politically it's not a good look. That being said, this isn't a situation that's going to go away. It's not like the Houthis are magically going to emerge into civil libertarians, right? So whatever the situation ends up being, this is a new paradigm that the rest of the world is going to have to deal with indefinitely.
6: Neil, give us a view from an unconnected observer in this country facing rising prices as a direct result of the war in the Middle East, and this is a new branch of it, potentially. And we're told we haven't seen anything yet, that it's going to get a lot worse this winter.
9: Yeah, I think obviously there's a very negative effect here, but then I was also just thinking about the effect in the region around the zone, which... you've got states that are much less well-equipped. When I've spent time in Uganda, you get sort of a lot of refugees entering when there's instabilities in the region. So it's not just us, and we may suffer with the high prices, and that might be what drives decisions. But we must not forget that there's enormous numbers of states and countries around that actually suffer much worse.
6: Adam, a last question to you. This is a new wave, a new significant action in this war, and it's about Iran and Iranian proxies flexing their muscles, and they still have muscles to flex, don't they? That's the point.
7: Yeah, absolutely. And I think when it comes to the Houthis, as a friend once joked, you can never underestimate the Houthis. Don't count them out. They've blocked. You have a group that has gone from being, it's a bit of a stereotype, but barefoot rebels fighting in the caves of northern Yemen, now with the ability to fundamentally disrupt global shipping. That's a story that's just going to keep unfolding, I think, in unpredictable ways.
6: And you expect more implications from today's story. This is only the start of something, is it?
7: Absolutely. The Houthis have already demonstrated their interest, willingness, etc., to use the leverage that they have on the Red Sea to disrupt global shipping. They did this in the wake of the Israeli assault on Gaza a few years ago, and that was when they were significantly far up the coast. They didn't have the plumb positioning they have now. So while you do have Houthi leaders making, sounding the right tones, talking about their interest in guaranteeing global shipping, et cetera, at the same time, you have attacks against the pipeline in Saudi Arabia just a few days ago. You have the continued risk of this really continuing to be a situation that is exacerbated.
6: Many thanks, Adam Barron, a Yemen researcher at the U.S. research organization New America. World leaders, including Russia's President Vladimir Putin, China's Xi Jinping, and Iran's Masoud Pezeshkian, a gathering in Delhi this weekend for a BRICS summit. The grouping was formed in 2009 as a counterweight to the US and Western Europe by four countries, namely Brazil, Russia, India and China. It's now got 11 members, though, and the war in Iran has been exposing divisions within the group. One of its members, the United Arab Emirates, has faced multiple drone and missile attacks from another member, Iran. So what's expected from this meeting? A question I put earlier in the show to Professor Harsh V. Pant, who is vice president at the Observer Research Foundation in New Delhi.
10: I think the aim, as far as New Delhi is concerned, is not to let BRICS become an anti-West platform. I think the mantra here is that it should be seen as a non-Western approach to global economic governance. BRICS was established fundamentally to look at how emerging powers can have a voice when it comes to global economic restructuring, global financial institutions. And I think that's a mandate that it has followed. Because if you expand the mandate, there is a danger that it may fall into this anti-West trap, which many countries now, the new members, for example, UAE, Egypt, Saudi Arabia, even Ethiopia, would want to avoid this binary of choosing between West and the other. So I think it's a balancing act for New Delhi. New Delhi would certainly like to look at this platform through the lens of the Global South.
6: Tell me, what do you mean by an anti-Western trap and avoiding falling into it?
10: I think largely this means that India and many other countries within BRICS have very solid relations with the West. And the idea that BRICS should largely become a platform which berates the West and which talks about creating an alternative to the Western-led order, that is something that I think many countries, including India, want to avoid.
6: The US has branded some BRICS proposals anti-American. How wary do you think Prime Minister Modi is of provoking President Trump?
10: I think he would be quite wary of provoking Mr. Trump. There has been, since Mr. Trump has come to office, the relations between the US and India have gone through a difficult phase. But what I think Prime Minister Modi and his government has done relatively well compared to some other countries is to keep the temperature down of the relationship. They have maintained this, they have continued to engage the US and President Trump, and I think they would want to push certain agendas, certain aspects of the BRICS agenda, which is not directly targeted at the US. And I think in particular, Mr. Trump has talked about this notion of de-dollarization, which is very popular in some countries of BRICS. But India has, India's approach to de-dollarization has been that no one is pursuing de-dollarization. What I think BRICS members are trying to do is to see whether local currency transactions can be enhanced bilaterally among countries. So I think the approach is different. And the idea is that let's not make BRICS a platform which sends out a message that it wants to stand up to the US and the West. Largely, it is a platform that should complement already existing multilateral platforms. But I think that the challenge today is that most multilateral platforms are not working. And therefore, many countries want to join BRICS. I think one of the things that is seen as a success of BRICS is that there is a long queue to join BRICS.
6: That was Professor Harsh V. Pant in Delhi on the prospects for today's BRICS summit. You can keep up to date with that on all BBC news outlets during the course of today and tomorrow. It's the World Service from the BBC. Now the time on the programme 7:19 GMT, and our next guest here in the studio is the British author Ben McIntyre, who wrote several critically acclaimed non-fiction books. His latest is called Redwood, The Untold Story of the Cold War's Most Extraordinary Spy. It's out on Thursday. It tells the story of a KGB agent who chose to expose the KGB's deepest secrets and who was compelled to swap sides by a secret of his own, something he felt ashamed of. Well, Ben McIntyre, as I said, joins us now live in the studio. Can you sum up the story of Redwood? Who was the Russian agent and why did he swap sides?
11: Good morning. His name was Vladimir Kuzitskin, and he was a very senior KGB officer in post-revolutionary Iran. So we're talking 1981 in Iran, when the country is still in chaos and the Ayatollah is trying to get control of the country and the Islamists are on the rise.
6: 2 years after the revolution.
11: 2 years after the revolution. And Vladimir Kuzitskin walked into the British embassy, or what remained of it, and volunteered to spy for the UK. But his reason for doing so was different from any spy that I have ever come across before. He wasn't motivated by money or ideology a little because he was alienated from the regime, but his main motivation was that he suffered from erectile dysfunction and believed the West had medicines that would cure it.
6: Which it didn't.
11: Which it did not, because Viagra would not be invented for another 14 years. But they ran him nonetheless on little red pills, little red vitamin pills. I mean, they did their best, MI6, to kind of keep him going. They had a temporary placebo effect. It sounds absurd.
6: It really does.
11: It really does. But it's a strange story because unless you understand just what a macho organisation the KGB was, what it was like to be a 6'4" Russian spy with impotence, he couldn't tell anybody, and he was
6: desperate. Well, he didn't need to, did he?
11: Well, he did. He was desperate to save his marriage. This is in a way a kind of love story. He adored his wife Galina. He thought he could save the marriage by spying for the other side, and he brought the most incredible intelligence with him.
6: Well, this is Kuzichkin, according to his daughter Elena Alexandrovna.
12: My father revealed to me all of it when I was very young, when I was around 6 years old, as a matter of fact. And we were standing outside our house by the garage, and he said, Kozlik, that was his nickname for me, you know James Bond? And you see, I remember watching James Bond from my whole life, like since I was a baby, it must have been on in the background, you know? And it all clicked, and I remember thinking, it was almost as if I wasn't surprised, even though I was six. So I didn't fully understand, but I understood that my father was a special person and that he said to me, so I'm like James Bond, but not with all the fanfare, you know, not with all the action stuff. It's more of a game of intelligence. I'll never forget those words. My whole life up to now, he did say to me, Kozlik, one day it's going to be up to you to tell my story.
6: Now, Ben McIntyre, this man, this woman's father, did play an enormous geopolitical role, didn't he?
11: He did, and it's been completely secret. He revealed that the Soviet Union, in concert with the Iranian Communist Party, which was then pretty powerful, it had thousands of members, they were planning a takeover of Iran itself. This was just after the Afghan invasion.
6: So the Soviet Union could have extended significantly south.
11: All the way to the Strait of Hormuz. I mean, that was the fear, that they would take over the oil fields and the warm water ports and win the Cold War. Now, there was a
6: And the West was poised, was it not, to use nuclear weapons in that eventuality?
11: That is right. The Pentagon had a contingency plan in place in which they would use nuclear. They didn't have enough conventional weapons and troops in the area to stop a full-scale Soviet invasion, so the plan was to use nuclear weapons. So that hangs over this whole story. And for the West, for MI6, it posed a huge conundrum, because what do you do with intelligence that is this valuable? And they decided they would have to tell the Iranians. In concert with the CIA, a secret meeting was arranged in Islamabad to pass all this intelligence over to the Islamic Revolutionary Guard Corps in total secrecy, because had that got out, Thatcher and Reagan would have been in huge trouble. And as a consequence, the Iranian Revolutionary Guard moved very swiftly to destroy the Iranian Communist Party, the last remaining formal opposition group in Iran. Thousands of people were killed.
6: How did you find out about all this?
11: Through MI6, through a contact in MI6, who I actually first heard about it about 10 years ago, and it sounded so unlikely that I didn't believe it. And it was only once I met Ian McCready, who was the case officer in this case, and who explained it to me in detail, and then I met Elena, his daughter, that the whole thing began to click into place.
6: I've got more questions, but I'm sure our guests have too, Leslie and Neil. Neil?
9: Ben, but I love The Spy and the Traitor, your last book. I read it on the beach in near Sorrento. And
11: thank you.
9: This whole story, whenever I think of spies now, I think of the beach there. It's such an immersive story. You tell it so well in terms of the personal side. And what I love about it is the human intelligence that comes out about it, and how these great shifts in history are hanging on individuals.
6: On erectile dysfunction, if it can.
9: But not just that, the love story behind it. And I think you treat that so sensitively in The Spy and the Traitor. But how do you get behind these characters and their motivations? Because You know, I think you bring that out so well. And it's such a human thing.
11: It is. I mean, in a way, that's what I've loved about both these stories, is that enormous geopolitical consequences ride on individual character and people making decisions that are entirely personal to themselves. I mean, the Kuzichkin case, this was an enormous, intimate secret that he could tell absolutely no one, even though he lived in a world of secrecy. And it's that moment when history really does hinge. I mean, it's called the butterfly wing, isn't it? But actually, there are moments when people make tiny decisions for themselves, or what appear to be very tiny decisions, that have huge ramifications.
6: Leslie?
8: I mean, I'm just stuck on this idea that the US had a plan, that the Pentagon had a plan to use nuclear weapons in the eventuality. I mean, surely not universally agreed.
11: No, this was a Pentagon contingency plan, but it was drawn up by a man called Blowtorch Bob Comer, who was the...
6: what a name.
11: A great nickname, isn't it? Who was the Deputy Defence Secretary. And it was deadly serious. There were three grades of nuclear response in preparation, the least radical of which was to have special forces go into the country with things that I'd never heard of before called man-pack nukes, which were portable nuclear weapons, to bring down the Alborz mountain range, to collapse the mountains into the passes so that the Soviet army and armour couldn't get through. And that was the least of them. The next grade up was going to be use of tactical nuclear weapons. And the third one was actually to attack Soviet bases inside the Soviet Union with nuclear weapons. Now, obviously, if that had happened, there would have been a nuclear response from the USSR, and we would have been in the Armageddon territory.
6: And you had a mole in MI6 for this. How happy or unhappy is modern-day MI6 at you telling this story now?
11: Ambivalent might be the best description. In some ways, this is a Cold War victory. I mean, it worked. They stopped this potential coup from taking place. The Communist Party in Iran was utterly destroyed. Relations between Tehran and Moscow were ruined for half a generation. So it had a Cold War effect. On the other hand, it ended up with the deaths of many, many people, and it ended up propping up the Ayatollah's regime. Inadvertently, this was the moment when the Islamist regime clamped down on all opposition.
6: And did Kuzichkin live long enough to see the dawn of Viagra?
11: He did, but he didn't need it, because I'm going to give it away a bit here, but by the time he escaped... After he escaped, the stress that had been the cause of what he called his bedroom power problem evaporated.
6: Happy ending.
11: A happy ending.
6: Hmm. Thank you very much, Ben McIntyre. Amazing story, and must be an amazing book. Redwood, the untold story of the Cold War's most extraordinary spy. It's the World Service. It's Weekend.

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4: 7:30 GMT is the time. This is Weekend. Still to come, a former Israeli army general on his fury at what is going on in the occupied West Bank, a filmmaker on the same theme, and from a Ukrainian literary festival, the importance of art in times of war. That's Weekend with me, Paul Henley, after this news.
5: BBC News with Debbie Russ. Saudi Arabia says it will not retaliate for now after drone attacks launched from Iraq forced it to shut down a crucial east-west oil pipeline. A Saudi statement said the decision was made following a request from the Iraqi Prime Minister. Baghdad has already sacked a military commander in the province where the attacks were launched and opened an investigation. The United Nations says Ukraine is facing its toughest winter since Russia's full-scale invasion in 2022. A senior UN official said that Russia was systematically targeting Ukraine's civil infrastructure and that there was a risk of a humanitarian catastrophe. World leaders, including the presidents of Russia, China and Iran, are gathering in Delhi for the BRICS summit. The grouping was formed as a counterweight to Western powers, but wars in the Middle East have exposed divides in the group. The Democratic Republic of Congo has confirmed that the Ebola outbreak that's claimed over 3,000 lives has spread to a region in the country's northwest. President Trump has again attacked America's premier museum and research complex, the Smithsonian, days after its first African-American leader said he was stepping down. In a social media post, Mr. Trump accuses the museum of focusing too much on the oppressed. The artificial intelligence firm OpenAI has confirmed another case of its agents evading controls and accessing the internet to target a website. OpenAI said agents it was testing attacked a software service called RubyGems in May. And Ben Shelton has become the first black American tennis player to reach the men's singles final at the US Open since Arthur Ashe more than 50 years ago. He faces the top seed, Alexander Zverev of Germany, on Sunday in what will be his first Grand Slam final. BBC News.
4: It's Weekend on the BBC World Service. I'm Paul Henley. My guests are Neil Lawrence, who is DeepMind Professor of Machine Learning at the University of Cambridge, and Leslie Vinjamuri, who is President of the Chicago Council on Global Affairs. Now, this week, the United Kingdom unveiled sanctions against Israeli settlements in the West Bank. This was the most significant attempt in many years from a close Israeli ally to use economic power to try to force change in the occupied territory, where this year alone, more than 3,200 Palestinians have been displaced by attacks by Jewish settlers. That is double the rate of last year, according to the United Nations. Israel's government has responded with fury, declaring it would shut down Britain's diplomatic mission to the Palestinians. It would kick out UK military staff from an international coordination base near Gaza, and it would ban left-wing British members of parliament from going to Israel. The Israeli government's support, though, for settlers has increasingly come into sharper focus within Israel itself. Among its critics now are a growing number of former Israeli prime ministers and former army generals. One of them is retired Air Force General Asaf Agmon. He recently returned to the occupied West Bank, this time for a private visit, along with other former army colleagues on an organised tour. And I asked him why he decided to go there.
6: I want to stand with the Palestinian community facing violence and intimidation from the extremist settlers to give them support. And I want to also to hug the Israeli activists who are trying to protect them and raise public awareness to what is going on.
4: Can you briefly describe what you saw there? Did you witness the kind of violence that you'd heard about before you went?
6: We saw the evidence. We don't saw the violence actually happening. I saw a water pipes cut, solar panels smashed, homes and schools destroyed, olive trees rooted, and mainly children living in fear and terror, which was shocking.
4: In a New York Times article, you compared the efforts to remove Palestinians from parts of the West Bank to what some Jews experienced during the Holocaust. That will appall members of the Israeli government, who will hate the comparison. What do you say to them?
6: Look, my father fled Germany at the age of 16. My grandparents left everything behind and came to the desert, Israel, with nothing. My mother was sent from Poland at the age of 15, and she is the only survivor from her large family. When I joined the Air Force, I joined one of the official IDF delegations to the concentration camp in Poland. Our motto was never again. And never again is universal, not only for Jews, but for any people, any nation. When I see extremist settlers carrying out violent displacement that led to our ethnic cleansing, I feel a moral duty to say, stop. It must be stopped.
4: When the British Foreign Minister this week said that what was going on in the West Bank was ethnic cleansing, Israel's Foreign Minister said he was spreading an outrageous lie. What do you think of that argument?
6: Netanyahu's government has weakened Israeli democracy and pushed the Palestinian issue aside, destabilizing the whole region. This is not an internal Israeli matter. It affects European interests, global stability, and the strategic priorities of countries like the UK. And I fully backed what your foreign minister say. It is not a conflict between you and the Jewish people or the Israeli.
4: You were in the IDF for 51 years. Did you serve in the West Bank?
6: I serve in the West Bank. My job was special operations, so I usually operate far beyond our borders. But in many, many, many campaigns and combat operations, we abort the missions and stop the activity when an information came that civilian could be harmed. And we took the risk, including endangering our life, to stop this operation in order not to hurt innocent people.
4: You'd be aware of the accusations that the IDF is protecting Jewish settlers and protecting their interests in the West Bank right now. What do you think of that? Some members of the IDF, I should stress, some members.
6: The problem is not with the military. The problem is the political level with the government. When you have the messages sent from our defense minister, it's very difficult to the ordinary soldier to keep all the values that he was educated. You should aim all your effort against the political level and to the government level and not to the military.
4: Retired Israeli Air Force General Asaf Agmon there, who's become a campaigner for Palestinian rights in the West Bank. What do you think first, Neil, of the UK's niche sanctioning of West Bank goods? Wise policy?
7: I mean, well, we'll never know whether a policy is wise until some way down the line, but I think it's necessary to show some kind of reaction. And I just want to speak to the extraordinary courage of General Agmon there in terms of what he's saying puts him in an incredibly difficult position in his own country, a country that he's fought for, a country that his parents went to. And I think when we hear those voices, you know, you just can't sit there and do nothing. Now, I'm certainly not an expert, and I think there's always risks with sanctions. We've seen they're not very effective in many cases, and people have said that.
4: They were more symbolic, though. perhaps.
7: Yeah, I think the symbolism is perhaps important here. And
4: many countries followed suit. The UK was a front
7: runner. That was nice to see.
4: Canada, France and others got on board quickly.
7: Finally, you see some sort of multinational. And then what you sort of was quite interesting is differing reactions from Jewish leaders within the United Kingdom as well. Some supportive and some against. So to me, I think it's an important symbolic moment. But, you know, I'm not expert enough on whether the actual sanctions applied will have an effect.
4: Leslie, I think the British government applied those sanctions and then sat back and waited for a storm to come in from Washington. President Trump has, I think, been silent on this so far, and the Secretary of State, Marco Rubio, has almost welcomed them.
8: I mean, you know, according to the British government, Ed Miliband said they did speak to the Americans first. It didn't come out of nowhere.
4: That would be wise.
8: Pragmatic thing to do. And you're right. It is very interesting that the U.S. hasn't had a big reaction, has sort of held its tongue so far.
4: We do know that President Trump has sworn on the phone to Benjamin Netanyahu. He's not necessarily his favorite person at the moment.
8: Sure. I mean, following Netanyahu hasn't done Trump any favors domestically or in terms of, you know, his desire to be the president of peace. But I think on the wider question of sanctions, I mean, symbolically, I thought the framing was very impressive, right? Ed Miliband saying, I support Israel. I support the state. I am Jewish. I've, you know, been to the kibbutz as a child. But this is a way of putting the two-state solution back on the table, of protecting it, trying to preserve it. That's a very tall order in today's Middle East politics, of course.
4: Now, we'll stay in the occupied West Bank now, and a Bedouin village in the occupied territories, which is the subject of a new documentary featured at this year's Venice Film Festival. It's called The Road to Jericho, and it's the work of one of Israel's most celebrated directors, Amos Gitai. I hope I pronounced your name right. Here's a clip from the film.
9: כשאתה מכין את ארוחת הבוקר שלך, חשוב על האחר.
4: The Road to Jericho ends with its director reading in Hebrew a poem by the renowned Palestinian poet Mahmoud Darwish. The poem is called Think of Others, and it says, and I'm going to have to sum it up for you with apologies to anyone who knows it, as you prepare your breakfast, think of others. As you conduct your wars, think of others. As you liberate yourself in metaphor, think of others. As you think of others far away, think of yourself and say, if only I were a candle in the dark. Let's talk now to the Israeli director of that film, Amos Gitai. Welcome to the programme. We'll talk about your choice of ending for the documentary in a moment. First, tell us about the village at the heart of your film. Why did you choose it?
10: No, first of all, I want to wish you all Shana Tova, which means Happy New Year.
4: Thank you.
10: Today is the New Year, so let's hope this year will bring peace, will dissolve this enormous, mighty Middle East conflicts, and we will go back to reconstruct a better future. So let me start on a positive note. We were aware, 10 years ago, I did this film called West of the Jordan River, and it was shown in Cannes, and in it, we went to see a little school for Bedouins, which was built by earth, by mud and tires, because they were not allowed to use concrete. And it housed 300 gays and girls and boys. And it was a very touching place. Later on, we understood that the settlers, with the support of the government, want to bulldoze it because it sits in this very sensitive zone, which is called E1, which is, if everybody Palestinian is removed from it, there will be no Palestinian territorial continuity. So now that this claim to bulldoze it were raised again, what can we do? We can do a little film. And we went and filmed it with the Bedouins and then enlarged it a bit about actually the situation right now in the West Bank with violence of settlers.
4: Right. The film is, the subject matter of the film is highly, highly political, and yet you don't do polemic in it. It's a poetic documentary. Can I describe it like that? There's a lot of poetry in it. There are many languages. It starts off in French. It's in Arabic and in Hebrew. Why? How would you describe the, you know, the thrust of the documentary and how you choose to present your case?
10: No, you started by quoting Mahmoud Darwish, a wonderful poem, Think of the Other, which I read in Hebrew at the end of the film. And this is the sense of this work. It's actually how we can connect to the other. I like a lot the text of Susan Sontag, who speak about regarding the suffering of the other. Right now, both groups are entrenched in seeing their own suffering. And there is suffering, maybe on different scale, but there is suffering on both sides. The conflict right now is not divided by angels and bastards, because both are both. So I'm into creating zones of dialogue in this very toxic ocean. And that's why I chose a form of a poem, not a polemic, very clear, very sharp-headed thing.
4: And you have some big names featuring in it, former leaders. Shimon Peres is there from the 90s. The writer Arthur Miller features.
10: Yeah, essentially Arthur Miller, Samuel Fuller, Jean Moreau. I called upon ghosts of wonderful people who worked in previous works and had opinion about the conflict, the Israeli-Palestinian conflict. And so they opened the film, Arthur Miller, a piece that I filmed with him in Connecticut years ago, Samuel Fuller, who played in a performance I did on the text of Josephus, the historian of the Roman time who documented the destruction of Jerusalem by the Romans, and the involvement of the Zealots in provoking the empire. So it is a kind of a juxtaposition of little fragments who tell us about the contemporary.
4: There are other films at the Venice Film Festival featuring Gaza and the West Bank, and they are campaigning films. You say your work is different and that you don't believe art changes reality. Just explain that briefly.
10: I recently was invited by the Spanish to make a speech at Guernica, the village, and they put me exactly the same question, Paul, that you just asked me. How can a culture change reality? I think that in the duel between Picasso and Franco, Franco won. He conquered Spain for another 40 years. But in this struggle about memory, Picasso won, because the one image, Guernica, on the Spanish Civil War, is the image that stays in our minds. So I think culture is not immediately acting on the reality. And those who proclaim that if they will make a film or a theater or sign a petition, immediately it will be transformed. In many cases, it is to alleviate the guilt feeling that they actually don't do much. And I think the people who do are people on the terrain. It's not us. It's this woman in my film.

0: conflict of the Middle East is Israel-Palestine. Israel can go and make deals with the Emirates, with the Saudis, with anybody, but they cannot ignore this essential point.
1: Okay.
0: He risked his life and he was assassinated, and we have decapitated any capacity of dialogue since this and that event of the assassination is more than 30 years ago.
1: Amos, I'm going to have to end it there. Many thanks for coming on the program, talking about your film featuring in Venice called The Road to Jericho. I don't know whether you've had the chance to see the film briefly, either of you. What do you make of taking an artistic step back from such a hot political topic?
2: I think it's incredibly important, and I think it's deeply worrying that some people think that AI can take over what we've just heard.
1: Thank you. To end today's edition of Weekend, we head to Lviv in western Ukraine, a city famed for its history and architecture, which has remained largely intact during the ongoing war with Russia, mainly by virtue of it being very close to the border with Poland. Lviv has also become, in the past few years, famous for hosting Ukraine's biggest book festival. Now in its fifth year of partnership with the Hay Festival here in Britain, Lviv Book Forum brings together writers from Ukraine and across the globe to discuss memory, war, grief, and the enduring power of literature. I'm joined now by two of the writers who feature at the festival. Artur Dron is a veteran of the war. He served on the front lines in the East, but had to retire after he was injured. He's also a poet, and critics say he's a rising star of Ukraine's literary scene. Welcome to the programme, Artur. Also, Charlotte Higgins, British author and journalist. Her book, Ukrainian Lessons, was published a few weeks ago here in the US. Welcome both to Weekend. Artur, for Ukrainians who are not on the front line now, how has it shifted, do you think, how the war is being seen? Put it in context. Is it easy to step into a literary festival and away from the reality of war? How's the contrast?
3: Thank you. Thank you. It's a pleasure to be with you. Well, first of all, I think that our festival in Ukraine, it's not about like trying to hide from the war. Literary festivals are not about having fun. They are about coming together. We organize them so that we can be together. We can remind ourselves that we still exist. We are still here. We are not going anywhere. For Russians, our literature is a target. This summer, they destroyed millions of copies of Ukrainian books. And for us, our culture is like a shield, a weapon, and something that brings us together. So the best proof of this is actually this number of literary events, literary festivals in Ukraine right now.
1: Charlotte, I'll just bring in Charlotte. You visited Ukraine several times during the war to cover art in wartime. How does it feel to be back and to participate in this festival?
4: Well, for me, it's very emotional, actually, because in 2022, my first ever visit to Ukraine started at Lviv Book Forum, in this great forge of and furnace of ideas and thinking and resistance, and writers beginning to express what this situation felt like from the inside. And now I'm back in 2026 with a book of my own, in which Artur is one of the characters. Artur, I need to find you to give you a copy of the book. And it's quite wonderful to be here. But as Artur suggests, it's also extremely bittersweet, since books in Ukraine, book warehouses, book distribution centres have come under horrific attack. And the government, the Ukrainian government, estimates that 13 million books have been destroyed this summer.
1: Artur, how long were you on the front lines for as a soldier?
3: I was serving for 3.5 years. It was like 2 years of active service, and then I was wounded in October 2024, and then spent 9 months on my rehabilitation.
1: You were a poet before you were a fighter. Did you write about your experience? Did you compose poetry on the front line?
3: Yes, not right after the beginning, but with the time, I wrote a book of poetry with the title We Were Here when I was on my service. And also I wrote a book of short prose called Hemingway Knows Nothing after I was injured.
1: How did your comrades react to your poetry? Did they see it as a fitting part of the war, do you know?
3: Well, We didn't look at

0: this like that. First of all, we were like just human beings, a man who are trying to defend our family, and only secondary, we were poets, bus drivers, journalists, students. So it was like my profession among of many other professions.
1: You obviously believe, Charlotte, that art is more, not less important in times of war. Just sum up before we get Arthur to read one of his poems to close the program, why you think that.
2: Well, Arthur is a wonderful example of this, and both his prose collection of essays and his poetry collection bring you as a reader into the world of this war absolutely from the inside, and not in the sort of, I'm afraid, cliched ways that journalists, and I include myself in this, often think about conflicts and wars, but in totally unexpected ways, in tender and gentle ways, in Arthur's case, actually, as I'm sure we'll hear when we listen to him read one of his wonderful poems.
1: Well, Arthur, I think you're going to read a poem you wrote when you were a soldier called The First Letter to the Corinthians. Just read it, please. We'd love to hear.
0: Thank you. Love is patient. Love is kind. It does not envy. It does not boast. Love fears with a primal fear, but walks on. Love could have surrendered, abandoned everything, but it walks on. And sometimes love gets shot in the legs, or shell fragments get stuck in them, or its legs get blown off. Then love is carried by its friends. Love digs trenches and lives in them, gnawing on ice from a hacked-up plastic bottle when it suffers thirst at minus 20. Love goes out on combat duty, enter firing positions with hernias, fever, prostatitis, with blast concussions, asthma, and allergies, with a high probability of not making it back, thinking all of the while about the one most important to them. Love bears all things, believes all things, hopes all things, endures all things. Love distinguishes the sound of a Grad rocket launching, mines exploding, and tanks advancing. Love's eyes ache when it stares through a thermal imager for too long. Love wakes up at night when mice in the dugout crawl under its cot. Sometimes love vomits at length in the woodland.

0: But where there are prophecies, they will cease. Where there are tongues, they will be stilled. Where there is knowledge, it will pass away. Because sometimes, when the shelling ceases, friends close love's eyes, wrap it in sleeping bags, and carry it away. And then it passes on to the living.
1: Artur Dron, who's a veteran of the war in Ukraine, with a poem that he wrote on the front line, reading it live here on Weekend. What did you make of that and the importance of art in war? Leslie?
2: I mean, it's stunningly beautiful, but also tragic. I think we get so caught up in the politics and the strategy and the analysis. And at the end of the day, the power of humanity. It's also just extraordinarily heartening to hear about a book festival in Lviv right now. There's also a sort of geopolitics conference in Kyiv this weekend, and the contrast is extraordinary. It's good to know that the poetry and the art and the literature is alive.
1: Neil?
3: I think so much of modern life is about taking humans out of things, talking about the Internet of Things or data protection. And it's just so important that the human voice is heard, because that's what matters. And I really also appreciated how Artur talked about his colleagues. It's not just his voice that matters. He's representing everyone on that front line. And I just think it's incredibly moving. So thank you, Artur.
1: Closing your colleagues' eyes, wrapping them in sleeping bags and taking them away. That was a memorable line. Artur, thanks for reading an example of your poetry. A last word to our other guest, Charlotte. What will Lviv and its flying the flag for art do in this time of war? If you can sum it up, you're there.
4: Well, I think it's about Ukrainians and international guests like myself, but mostly Ukrainians expressing themselves and documenting, witnessing, and staying, doing stuff that other forms of expression can't do. You know, poets and memoirists and playwrights can say the unsayable, can really get to the heart of human experience. And I think that's what writers are doing at the moment in Ukraine. And I think there's a hope that maybe one day all of this could lead to some form of justice. But justice cannot be present without witnessing, documenting, and expressing this kind of horrific experience that Ukrainians are obliged to live under.
1: Many thanks. Charlotte Higgins, British author and poet, and also live from Lviv in Ukraine, Artur Dron, who's a poet and veteran of the war. Many thanks for listening to this edition of Weekend. Thanks to our guests, Leslie Vinjamuri and Neil Lawrence. If you're in a position to enjoy the rest of your weekend, join us again tomorrow if you can. Bye-bye.
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12: Chemistry can only be assessed in person. 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So I think that's a big part of why people are coming back to in-person events.
11: So swipe right for BBC Conversations after the latest BBC News.
13: Live from NPR News, I'm Dale Willman. Saudi Arabia says that it shut down a major oil pipeline after it was attacked by drones on Friday. This comes as Yemen's Iranian-backed Houthi rebels captured a strategic island near the Red Sea, further tightening a chokehold on an alternate route for oil shipping as the Iranians continue to blockade the Strait of Hormuz. NPR's Hadil Al-Shalchi reports.
14: Saudi Arabia's foreign ministry said the drones were launched from Iraq and targeted the east-west pipeline in the areas around Riyadh and Medina. It said that the attacks resulted in injuries and damage to the pipeline. The Iraqi prime minister ordered an investigation. On Friday, the Houthis captured a strategic island in the Bab el-Mandeb Strait at the entrance of the Red Sea. The rebel group has been fighting Yemeni government forces, which are backed by Saudi Arabia, and it controls most of Yemen's north and capital. The Houthis have been attacking Saudi oil tankers moving through Bab el-Mandeb, which is a vital shipping channel near the Red Sea. Hadil Al-Shalchi, NPR News, Istanbul.
13: President Trump is continuing to promise that gas prices will come down after the midterm elections, but he still has not explained just how that will happen. Gas prices remain above $4 a gallon since the U.S. war against Iran began, and diesel costs have set a new record. And Americans in every state are feeling the effects of the war, even if they don't drive. That's because many of the goods purchased in the U.S. are moving around the country using diesel. Arizona trucker Daniel Wood says he and his family are hurting.
15: One fill-up was over $1,000. And when these prices just skyrocket like this, it takes food out of the mouths of your children.
13: Stocks overall fell this week as energy prices continued to soar. As NPR's Scott Horsley reports, a market rally on Friday was not enough to reverse losses that came earlier in the week.
16: An escalation of the U.S. war with Iran pushed crude oil prices higher. Retail gasoline prices in the U.S. jumped about 15 cents a gallon during the week, while the price of diesel fuel topped $6 a gallon for the first time ever. Rising energy prices are keeping inflation elevated. Consumer prices in August were up 3.4% from a year ago. Friday's inflation report left investors more confident the Federal Reserve will raise interest rates when policymakers meet next week. Stocks rose on Friday, but for the week, the Nasdaq lost 0.2%. The S&P 500 index fell 0.8%, and the Dow Jones Industrial Average tumbled 1.6%. Scott Horsley, NPR News, Washington.
13: A court in Hong Kong has sentenced three activists there to prison terms of about 5 to 7 years. The three had for years organized vigils in remembrance of China's 1989 Tiananmen Square crackdown. The case has been watched closely as Beijing continues to clamp down on dissent. The three were convicted earlier this year of inciting subversion. You're listening to NPR News. More than 500,000 Russian troops have been killed since that country's full-scale invasion of Ukraine in February of 2022. That's according to a senior British official. Another million troops have been injured in the fighting. As those numbers were released, Russian drones struck gas stations in Kyiv Friday. It's the second straight day the city has seen such strikes. Some educators in Vermont are trying to reimagine the college experience as more people question the cost of a college degree. From Vermont Public, Liam Elder Connors has our reports.
17: The Greenway Institute in Montpelier will offer just one degree, engineering. Its founders and advisors include tech executives, a former state education secretary, and a NASA engineer. Students will get hands-on experience, literally building things in class. And for the second half of their education, they'll get real engineering jobs. The college will also scale back on amenities to save money. There won't be a gym, and students will cook their own meals. Mark Somerville is Greenway's founding president.
18: So we'd like to talk about Greenway as being a place where students will take out their own trash.
17: Somerville says the college plans to welcome its first class next fall. For NPR News, I'm Liam Elder Connors in Montpelier, Vermont.
13: German tennis star Alexander Zverev beat Karen Khachanov Friday in the U.S. Open semifinals 6-3, 7-6, 7-6. Zverev won the French Open earlier this year. He'll be playing in Sunday's finals against American Ben Shelton, who beat Francis Tiafoe late Friday night. The U.S. is hoping for its first men's Grand Slam champion since Andy Roddick won in New York in 2003. I'm Dale Willman, NPR News.
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11: Hello, I'm Luke Jones, and in BBC Conversations, we bring people together to share their experiences. This time, we're talking the business of dating, and we'll hear how the future is shaping up in the search for love. For more than a decade, one rule distinguished Bumble from other dating apps. In heterosexual matches, the women always started the conversation. But a few weeks ago, the company abandoned that USP. Under their redesign, either person can now send the first message. And users will also have much longer to begin messaging after they've made a match. This rule change comes amid a wider stagnation among the online dating market, with the evidence suggesting millions around the world are ditching the most popular dating apps and are looking for different options. So later we'll hear from some developers of some alternative dating apps. But sick of swiping, it seems many are taking the more traditional route of looking for love in person. So for our first conversation, my colleague Rahul Tandon brought together three people who organise events that bring potential partners together. And to set the scene, we thought we'd get them to introduce themselves.
20: Hi, everyone. I'm Abby, and I'm a 29-year-old girl living in Dallas, Texas. Last summer, in June 2025, I started Datey, which is how I would describe a singles community group. It is a way for singles to connect off of the dating apps through different events that can bring together like-minded people.
21: Hi, I'm Amber, and I split my time between New York City and Austin, Texas. I have been producing in-person singles events since 2008. I was the first to do themed events based on people's dating deal breakers, physical preferences, interests, and professions. So we have events like Hot for Teacher, Rescue Me, which is for women that want to meet first responders, Size Matters for women that want tall men. And I actually met my now husband at one of our events a few years ago, and we've been together ever since.
22: My name is Mi, and right now I'm based in Lisbon, Portugal. I have been single for all my life, and I always think there's something wrong with me. But for the last few years, I realized that nothing wrong with me. I just living my best life and being single. However, last year in June, something just shifted. After using a lot of dating apps, I really see a lot of my friends are also single. So I went ahead and create Unseen Connection, a blindfolded dating experience for people to get out of the app and meet each other in real life and without judging each other in 2 seconds.
21: A lot of people are suffering dating app fatigue. I think with AI, it's actually made it a lot worse because there's not just inactive profiles and fake profiles, but now there's people that are using AI to write their profiles and do their photos. So it's just not genuine. You don't know what you're getting. And just the amount of time that goes into, you know, crafting a really authentic response to someone you're interested in, the back and forth, only to meet in person eventually. I mean, it could sometimes take 3 months to meet somebody. And then there's no chemistry. Chemistry can only be assessed in person. You know, you could like someone's photos, you could, you know, like speaking with them on the phone, but when you meet them in person, there's something different that can't be assessed online.
22: In order to be loved and love, we need a human interaction. I also believe because of AI, of the dating app, of social media, people don't know how to talk to each other anymore. We're slowly losing all the skills of human interactions. And I think that's the reason why people become more curious and also more motivated to bring this back in.
23: Me, I was reading about
0: your blindfold events, which I have to say has made me feel very, very scared about ever dating again. I have to be honest with you. Tell us how that works and tell the other two then, you know, what you've seen there.
22: We have two parts in the event. The first part is the blindfolded dating experience where they're going to meet four person that we already matched them in advance. And then after that, everyone open the blindfolds and then either social mixers open up for each other. Normally, the event is quite small, only 30 to 36 people. We just want to make sure everyone have a chance to talk to each other, have a one-on-one time with the curated match. Every single person who come to Unseen Connection, they told me that for the first time ever, they realized how important it is to listen. They really listen. They really be present. Nothing distracting them at this moment. And they just fully focus 15 minutes on the date in front of them.
2: Me, yeah. That's so interesting. This is Amber. So how does that work as far as selecting matches? So they meet with a blindfold on, and then do they select their matches without ever seeing what the person looked like in person? Or do they take the blindfold off and decide if they still want to pick a match?
22: Because they go through the application, so based on that, I match them on some criteria of that. They have about 15 minutes with the blindfolded dating. And then after that, we're going to ask them if they feel the unseen connection. And if both of them thumbs up, then I will send them the information the next day. However, because we have the social mixer as well, people also try to find that person. So they can see the person on the evening, but if not the next day, they will get the information.
0: Do you try and set up people who might have a lot in common? Abby, do you find that helps?
20: Yeah, so we try to have different events that could bring together people that would naturally get along. So we've done a couple of events where it's a pickleball tournament. We've definitely done game day watch parties for football, since football is huge in Texas. But I think the beauty of dating, and we have so many repeat attendees that I'm able to really get to know, that say even if they don't meet a person at the event, because I know them personally, I always try to set them up with somebody that I also know personally, whether it's in my personal life or at the event too. So I try to do a little bit of matchmaking if I can, but the ultimate goal is to just have enough events that are spread out, that are all different kinds, so that people can come and meet their perfect match.
0: If you have pickleball and somebody thrashes someone else, isn't that the end of that relationship?
20: You know, it's so funny. A girl had come up to me at the pickleball event a couple weeks ago, and she was like, listen, I'm really competitive. And I was like, I'm sure there is another man in here that is equally as competitive, and you guys will be okay. Because yes, I definitely think if you were a silly, goofy girl or a silly, goofy guy, and you weren't taking it seriously, and you had a competitive partner, it probably wouldn't work out with the two of you. So that's why we had people switch partners after every game, so that they could try to find as many people as they could.
2: That's really cool, Abby, because I like that you're wearing, you know, workout clothes, and you're meeting people in a more casual kind of everyday setting, which is kind of nice.
20: Exactly. We did it at 10:30 in the morning on a Saturday, so very casual.
0: Amber, you will often have people who are very similar together, you know, political views. You might have Democrats all together, Republicans all together. If you were to ever meet my wife, she would tell you we are so different. And there is that phrase, opposites attract. So if everyone is quite similar, does that always work?
2: It doesn't always work, but I think we all have our dating deal breakers. You know, I'm 5'9" and I like tall men, and I was, you know, paying for singles events back in the day in New York, and I would walk into a room of men that were, you know, under 5'7". So I was taller and in heels, towering over everyone. So I immediately would be disappointed, not to say that they didn't have other great characteristics. But again, you know, that's something that I'm physically attracted to, and is very important to me, the height. You know, I see a lot of married people or even couples breaking up later in life because, you know, they weren't on the same page as far as kids or, you know, their careers or, you know, religion or politics. So I think it's actually a really great thing to kind of go into an event knowing, you know, who you're meeting, at least some of the initial questions that may be more uncomfortable to ask, and, you know, using that as a starting point.
20: people will sometimes come up and say like, oh, it was my first time and I didn't meet anyone. And I always say, come back, try again, come to a different type of event. So say they came to just one of our happy hours, come to one that's more focused, like a pickleball tournament or something like that, that's a little bit smaller. So I definitely think people can be pushed, but I also think we try to give them tools to help them. So we always do an icebreaker bingo card where if they fill out their bingo and they bring it back to us, they can enter to win a prize. So that way that there is something in it for them and they really can't get their money's worth. But I definitely think people can be pushed and it might just take them a couple of events to really get one, the feel of it, but two, gain that confidence in themselves.
22: I totally agree on that. We have seen the same when people come to the event. Of course, everyone is nervous, feeling a little bit intimidated. People still feel a little bit ashamed saying that, hey, I'm going to this single event, you know? But I think there's no shame on it. And we always try to facilitate people. Every event, we have different theme. And in each round of the blindfolded dating, we give them the prompt as well, rather than just asking each other a question, where do you work or what do you do? Or every time they step a little, tiny little bit out of their comfort zone, that when their confidence in dating will be built.
21: I would say if you're more introverted, speed dating might be a good start for you because you, you get sat in front of several people and it's not a lot of work on your end. You know, you rotate every 3 minutes, you get to meet everyone. At the singles mixers, you know, I always recommend people have a drink to start and kind of take the edge off. And then, you know, we too have a lot of icebreakers. You know, for our first responder one, we have a trivia card that has questions they were actually asked at the academy, the firefighters, the cops, the EMS, and the women go up to the men and kind of approach them as the expert to help them in answering these trivia questions, which the men love that, as you can imagine. but yeah, I mean, we also have, you know, hosts that kind of facilitate introductions. And what I'll also do, which I think is really important, a lot of women come to these events single, by themselves, solo, as do the men, is, you know, introducing same-sex connections and just saying, hey, here's a wingman, here's a wingwoman. You know, a lot of people won't meet their, you know, love of their life at an event, a particular event, but maybe they meet a new wingman or wingwoman that they can go out with. And, you know, that's also very valuable in this world as well.
0: Where do we go next, do you think?
21: I think the apps are going to start to reach out to in-person companies like we all have. I've already been reached out to. I partner with an app called Secure, which is a new app in New York State and City for city and state employees. A lot of firefighters, a lot of cops, a lot of teachers. So, you know, they actually will promote my in-person events to the people on their app that would be interested in them because they have that amazing database. So I think it's going to be a combination. I think people will use apps to kind of get more of a background and kind of get an idea of who's going to be at the in-person event to make sure that it's something that's a good fit. But I think in-person events are where it's at, and you'll see more and more companies are popping up every day. As far as attendance, I mean, it's really skyrocketed for us in the past, I would say, you know, 8 months, actually. We're probably 150% over last year, which is insane.
20: You know, I don't think the dating apps will ever go away, but I don't think that they're going to be people's first instinct when they, you know, quote unquote, want to get back out there. I think there was a time where maybe you went through a breakup or you had taken a break from dating and you thought, okay, let me re-download Hinge or Bumble or something like that. And I think now people's first instinct really is leaning on the in-person events, which they are a lot more effective than the dating apps, in my opinion, of course. But I completely agree with Amber that I do think that the dating apps are going to start reaching out to the in-person dating companies. We've been approached as well. And it's something that I think they're going to start trying to experiment with. I've seen in Dallas, Bumble has popped up a few times and done different in-person events, but we were there first, so do have to say that. So I think they're going to try to definitely like replicate that energy, but I think first in-person dating events will remain number one, hopefully going forward.
0: Amber, you're married, aren't you?
21: Yes, I'm married, met my husband at My Size Matters night. He's 6'7".
0: Well, there you go.
1: Oh, wow. Yeah.
0: An example of success right in front of us there. Abby and me, you are both single. Does it bother you? And should it bother people? Isn't that one of the problems with the whole dating scene? You know, what's wrong with being single? I'm married. I wouldn't mind being single some days.
20: I think you're only human, and I certainly go through phases where I wonder why I'm still single. And then there are phases where I have friends that, you know, get into it with their husband or significant others. And I think, thank goodness, I'm not doing that right now. And I can lead my own path and do whatever I want. So there's definitely blessings in being single, but there also are so many blessings of having a partner. So I think just being single is really all about cherishing the time that you have with yourself. You'll never get this back, God willing. And, you know, eventually when you have that partner, you'll be thankful for all the years that you had just for yourself, that you could really show up as the best version of yourself one day for somebody.
21: Completely agree with that, Abby. Now being married, I miss my single days, and I wish I hadn't been, you know, spent so much time, you know, wondering when it was going to happen, putting so much pressure on myself and not just enjoying the moment that you never get back.
11: Abby in California, Amber in Texas, and me in Portugal, organizers of in-person dating events. I'm Luke Jones. You're listening to BBC Conversations from the BBC World Service. For researchers that study relationships, dating app burnout is a recognised phenomenon. And studies have linked apps to higher levels of depression, anxiety and loneliness. Not only can rejection be difficult to deal with, but being the best, witty and interesting version of yourself online can also prove tiring. So developers are looking at new ways to keep their users engaged. And for our second conversation, we brought together the founders of three specialist dating apps. Stacey in the UK is the founder of Ready, an app for people who want to start families. May founded Reeve, which is a voice-first, slow dating app. She's in Australia. And Adam in the United States founded Believer, a now closed app which aimed at LGBTQ plus Christians.
1: I am an LGBTQ Christian myself. I called it my husband hunting stage of life. I was really committed to finding a partner. And so I really wanted to build something for myself. And so that's what I did.
11: And was it successful? Are you married?
1: I was engaged. We actually broke it off, but I was engaged. But, you know, the app had 10,000 plus connections. I went to about 2 different weddings. It was a really beautiful experience. And I'm glad it happened for the time that it did.
3: My dating app is Reeve. It's a voice first dating app. So people start having a voice interaction first for 5 minutes. So it's a live phone call, let's say. And then after that, they decide, ooh, did I have a good connection with this person? And then it moves on to the next stage, which is also a voice chat, but longer. So you get to know a little deeper about the other person. And then it unlocks the next stage, like video chat. And then the next stage, which is a meetup.
11: Stacey, tell us about the niche that your app sort of picked out in the dating market.
4: I went through my own solo IVF journey at 41, and I originally built Ready to, I guess, connect people who wanted to have a family. And now it's a purely introduction platform. It's invitation only. I'm all about fewer introductions and the right introductions. It's definitely not about dating anymore either. We introduced friendship and professional connections too, because I think what people are actually missing nowadays isn't actually a dating app. There's plenty of those. I think there's about 5,000 of them. Gosh. It's actually people are missing the village that comes with that.
3: I was using lots of dating apps myself when I was single. I used Tinder, Bumble, Hinge, and some other apps that say that it's for more of an intentional dating. None of those things really worked out for me. As a woman, I think we talk about dating app fatigue. I was going through that. I was filtering too much, and I was filtering for not the right person. Like, I was filtering for the wrong things. And even when I tried Bumble, oh, I want to be more empowered, I realized I was filtering even more, because after getting matched, we need to make the first move, but I'm filtering who's going to be more likely to respond to me. Then I ended up only messaging 1 out of like 5 matches, and I would put so much effort into my message, so it wasn't really working out. And Hinge as well. Like, I thought I would be paying more attention to people's non-visual qualities, like based on their prompts or their comments on my prompts. But as long as there are photos up first, I could not really help myself but pay attention to photos more.
11: Basically, you're going for sort of the attractive people who maybe turn out later to be not quite right.
3: Correct. I could not control, even though I knew that I wasn't looking for someone beautiful, I just could not control. So I realized if I want to pay attention to other qualities that are not just visual, then I have to turn it off.
1: May, a quick question. It's interesting, you know, voice does remove that video or photo kind of filter or interaction, but I still think that voice does tell something about somebody, you know, accent, their age, whether they're nervous. I'm curious, do you think that snap judgment that you have removed it or just moved it down the line maybe a little bit longer?
3: I mean, people definitely need to get that information to decide if they want to continue that connection, right? So maybe not accent, but more like how charismatic that person is, how that person is carrying themselves, how much effort or curiosity they are displaying to you. So that is more important outside information than what photos can display.
4: We are very intolerant of stuff not just landing on our laps. So if we have to fill in profiles, if we have to write messages, I think most people now like use dating apps when they're standing at bus stops, when they're waiting for the kettle to boil, when they're on the toilet. I think people are just lonely but busy. They are so full of distractions in the world that spending time getting to know people is second to getting ahead or earning money or going and doing an experience. So I think what I really like about Maze, though, is that it's adding a little bit extra with regards to kind of how we communicate. Like if you look at words, and I think this is why often we get what the youngsters call the ick, is that sometimes the way we say things aren't really like interpreted the way we're trying to like say it to other people. So we can kind of go off people instantly within the first couple of messages. So therefore, I think when you're adding voice, you are actually adding a huge percentage of the communication. I just think people are not used to talking anymore. I mean, how many of us even ring our friends?
3: Yeah. The first move, I think, is really the information gathering process for a lot of women. A lot of dating apps are making that first move as just one simple message. That is just not a good amount of information that a lot of women need. And by having that live interaction, which is a bit of friction, but it's still fun because it's live, it's interactive, which is why I think this is a better way to really have that filter through the interaction.
11: Do you think we might get to a point, I think there is even a dating app that does this, where people just end up meeting people in person? Isn't there a dating app where if you connect, it sort of books a table at a bar nearby for like an evening that you've said you'll be free and you've sort of got to go, otherwise you get blocked from the app? Is that the future? Going even more offline?
1: I think so, yes. I think the change that I saw, that one thing that we did at Believer that was a little bit different, is we did more intentional in-person community meetups. And I think that has been or was very successful for us. And I think, you know, there's a meme that goes around on the internet, that people crave community. And I think that that's very true. I think any app that can help us do that as humans and create that natural connection, but also get over that social awkwardness and that social anxiety, will make billions of dollars. And if you have that idea, let me know. I'd love to help.
4: We are becoming less skilled in conversation. I think we don't often have opportunities to know who's single in a room when we go to normal events. You know, when I was young, you would go out and kind of, when you're young, you can kind of guess that most people in the room is single. But the older you get, the harder that is. And, you know, people are not approaching people anymore. What we did instead, because there is a stigma still with dating events, is that we just launched an event section within the app where you could be going to Wilderness, you could be going to a conference in LA, whatever. And you could say that you're going, and we'll find other members that are also going, and we'll introduce you so you can meet at the event. So kind of capturing the great events that are out there already, so you have similar interests, but introduce you while you're there, rather than, I guess, those single, quite awkward in real life events, which is just really a dating app with drinks.
11: Stacey, May and Adam sharing their experiences of developing dating apps. Thank you to all of them and to all our guests this week. Maybe if you're looking for love, that's given you a few ideas. Who knows? I'm Luke Jones, and you've been listening to BBC Conversations from the BBC World Service.
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6: Iran has fired thousands of drones and missiles throughout the war. Their targets have included U.S. embassies, hotels, oil and gas sites, and military bases across the Gulf. National security analysts are worried.
7: I don't think the Pentagon is fully grappling with it, in part because they don't want to talk about the level of destruction.
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23: This is Deborah Tice. Her son Austin disappeared while working in Syria. And for years, I've been searching for him. I've spoken to spies, tracked down war criminals, and I've discovered there are people who don't want the truth about what happened to come out. Where is Austin Tice? With me, Josh Baker, coming up on the BBC World Service after the news.
24: BBC News with Lisa Costello. Saudi Arabia says it will not retaliate for now after drone attacks launched from Iraq forced it to shut down a crucial east-west oil pipeline. A Saudi statement said the decision was made following a request from the Iraqi Prime Minister. Baghdad has already fired a military commander in the province where the attacks were launched. The United Nations says Ukraine is facing its toughest winter since Russia's full-scale invasion. A senior UN official said that Russia was systematically targeting Ukraine's civilian infrastructure and there was a risk of humanitarian catastrophe. World leaders, including the presidents of Russia, China and Iran, are gathering in Delhi for the BRICS summit. The grouping was formed as a counterweight to Western powers, but wars in the Middle East have exposed divides among them. Police in the US state of Mississippi have arrested a man in connection with the death of a black woman found hanged from a tree. Tasha Fortune's body was discovered outside an abandoned home in Jackson in August. The suspect was named as Jacques Ratcliffe, who's also black. The funeral of the world's youngest traditional monarch, who died last month, is underway in Fort Portal in western Uganda. Oyo Nyimba, the late monarch of Touro Kingdom, was 34. Donald Trump has arrived in Ireland for a two-day visit. The US president will meet Irish leaders in the capital, Dublin, then head to his golf resort in the west of the country for the Irish Open tournament. Ben Shelton has become the first black American tennis player to reach the men's singles final at the US Open since Arthur Ashe more than 50 years ago. He faces the top seed, Alexander Zverev, of Germany on Sunday. BBC News.
23: I'm Josh Baker. 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For years, I've been investigating the disappearance of an American journalist in Syria. This is a real-life missing person case. We're in regular contact with that person's family and inform them of the content of every episode. Here's part one of Where is

0: literally racing from room to room. We're going up another floor. Each room has kind of been ransacked.
1: He's saying we need to look here. Okay, we just need to sweep this.
0: Somebody tried to burn this and it didn't burn.
1: Something about Lebanese intelligence.
2: It's December 2024. I'm moving down the dark, narrow, windowless corridor of a Syrian intelligence facility with my colleague Sara.
1: This says the Russian detainee, the German corpse, confessions, the death of number 1002. I guess that's a pretty number.
2: We're searching for information about Austin Tice. He's an American journalist who disappeared in Syria more than a decade ago. Today, he's one of the most high-profile missing person cases in the world.
0: If I lift this up, can you look underneath?
1: Nothing here.
0: And this end? Oh, my God.
1: Oh, my God.
2: The keys we've just found might unlock a safe that we've been told contains answers about what happened to Austin Tice. Now, I need to see if these are the right keys.
0: 119. Yes, this is it. Okay, hold on.
2: Let me just step back a few months to the 14th of August 2024, the first time I met Austin's mother.
3: Let's see, I need 13, please.
0: Thank you. Do you get nervous?
3: No, I did persuasive speaking when I was in middle school. It's definitely good for mothering. You ready to go?
0: Yeah.
4: Hey, Deborah.
3: Hey! I'm so glad you're here. Thank you.
0: Happy to be. Yeah,
3: I really appreciate it.
2: This is Deborah Tice. Today marks the 12th anniversary of Austin's disappearance. I'm following her down a corridor at the National Press Club in Washington, D.C. We pass by a large poster of Austin. He's broad-shouldered, handsome, with thick, dark hair and a chiseled jaw. Then we enter a grand ballroom.
5: Everyone, we're about to get started. If you want to start getting to your seats, today we recognize a major and sobering step in the long journey home for Austin Tice. 12 years ago today, Austin was taken in Syria, where he was working as a journalist. We are joining together with Austin's friends and his family in urging the U.S. government to bring Austin home.
2: This is no ordinary gathering. There are FBI agents, members of the intelligence community, and government officials. Because for more than a decade, every American president has paid attention to Austin's case. On a big screen, recorded messages start to play. There's the head of McClatchy, one of the news organizations that Austin worked for.
6: Today marks yet another year without Austin Tice, an American journalist and veteran U.S. Marine who has been missing in Syria for over a decade.
2: He's followed by Donald Trump's former national security advisor.
7: Austin was the type of man that every dad wants their son to grow up to be like. A U.S. Marine, a photojournalist in combat zones, a Georgetown Law student, a great son, and a terrific brother. Unfortunately.
2: And then his mother, Deborah, is introduced. She has this long, striking silver hair and warm, gentle smile. She's petite and quietly spoken, but exudes a strength that comes from years of refusing to give up on her son.
5: She's a badass. She's a woman of faith. I know she's a huge inspiration to me and a huge inspiration to many. If we can welcome to the stage, Deborah Tice.
3: Right now, I just want to speak to Austin publicly. Stay strong, Austin. Keep the faith. We have many good people working for you and praying for your release. You will walk free again. I love you. You hang in there.
2: The people here see Austin as an American hero who served in Iraq and Afghanistan, who put his life on the line to report on the civil war in Syria. As the applause dies down, I look around. Faces are still, eyes fixed on nothing. A thousand-yard stare shared by many, not least of all Deborah, whose expression seems caught between gratitude for those who've come to honour her son and the quiet, unrelenting weight of his absence. The next day, I meet back up with Deborah at the National Press Club. She walks over to a grand wooden cabinet. It's got some of Austin's possessions on display.
3: They have these shoes in it.
4: His Converse All-Stars.
3: That's all he ever wore. But if you look really closely...
4: Yeah. Oh, that's his reporter's
3: name. Under his name Austin Tice, where it says, if found, please contact, there's a phone number.
4: Oh, that's your home phone number.
3: And every now and then, someone noticed it, and they would dare to call. They would say, are you really his mother? And I'm like, I'm really his mother.
4: When was the last time you heard from Austin?
3: In 2012, on his birthday, August 11th, we had the best FaceTime. He must have already been in Damascus when we had that call.
2: Austin had taken a break from his studies at Georgetown, one of the top law schools in the country. He wanted to pursue a dream of becoming a war correspondent. So he spends his summer reporting in Syria, and on his 31st birthday, he calls home to speak to Deborah. After the call, Deborah leaves for a camping trip with friends, and she has no phone signal. So when she emerges a week later, she calls her husband Mark to check in.
3: Mark said, I need to talk to you. Go somewhere that you'll feel strong and that's quiet. So I found a place and I called him back. And I said, so what? What is it? And he says, well, Austin is missing. And he's been missing for almost a week.
2: Since the day Austin vanished in war-torn Syria, it's been Deborah's mission to get him home.
3: I know that my son is somewhere alive.
2: And that means making sure he's not forgotten.
8: And joining me now is Deborah Tice.
9: With me now is Deborah Tice.
10: Austin's mom.
11: Austin's mother, Deborah Tice, joins us now.
2: Deborah's campaign has been so effective. She's attracted the attention of everyone from popes to presidents.
12: We are not ceasing our effort to get him.
13: Leave no stone unturned in finding Austin and bringing him home.
14: Just disappeared off the face of the earth.
2: Despite all the resources and political power of the American government, nobody has been able to work out what really happened to Austin Tice. I started looking into Austin's case after I saw his mother, Deborah, on TV. She was making this heartfelt plea for his return, and she looked exhausted. It made me think about my own mom and how she'd feel if I disappeared. So I started digging. I'm an investigative journalist who spent almost a decade working in Syria. I've also worked to help evacuate people from conflict zones when they're in danger. And I have some experience looking for missing people. So I opened my contact book and spoke to everyone from senior officials to people gathering information on the ground inside Syria. And eventually, I get a meeting with someone who might be able to help.
4: I feel like we're walking through a postcard.
15: Little fences, pretty flowers, very English. Yeah, it's adorable.
2: It's the late summer of 2024. This is Sara Obidat, She's a Jordanian investigative journalist. We're good friends and we've worked together for a long time. And she just happens to have spent years researching the Syrian prison system. So I've asked for her help in looking into Austin's case. Together, we've come to a small village in southern England to meet a Syrian contact.
4: Hello.
9: Hello.
4: How are you?
10: Hi.
9: How are you?
4: Hi. Good to see you.
2: This is Salam. He's smartly dressed with thick, dark hair, and he has this restless energy. He's asked us not to use his full name because the work he does carries real risks. If he's identified, it could put him and others in danger.
4: When were you in Syria?
9: It was January 2013 when I left Syria. I served in the Syrian army for around 19 years. During the revolution, I defected from the army.
2: In 2011, protests had swept across North Africa and the Middle East. Dictators fell in Tunisia, Egypt, and Libya. People wanted their freedom and demanded fairer societies. When the movement reached Syria, President Bashar al-Assad responded with mass imprisonment and murder, plunging the country into civil war. That's what drove Salam to defect from the Syrian army and join rebel fighters. He went on to build a network that gathers intelligence on the Syrian regime. He even has sources inside Assad's security services. And for years, he's been searching for Austin Tice.
4: I suppose there's this big question at the moment. So Austin has now been missing for 12 years. Some people believe he's alive. Others think that there's no way he could possibly survive this long.
9: It's not going to be surprising that he's still alive after 12 years. And the Assad security regime, they are smart enough to know that he's a golden egg. They are very aware of how much the Western community cares about their citizens and how big pressure they can put on the Western governments. The instructions will be to keep him alive, to protect him, to treat him better than other prisoners. I've been told that around 8 months ago, an American journalist, he looks like Austin, a doctor visited him because he was on a hunger strike.
4: Hold on, you heard that Austin might be alive 8 months ago?
9: That's what I heard.
16: So if this is true, that would be the most recent time someone has seen him alive.
4: Can you walk me through where he might be?
9: So he was moved to branch 235, Palestine branch.
2: So Salam has information that Austin might be alive and even a location where he could be held. An intelligence base known as 235, Palestine branch. But we can't get inside Syria, so it's hard to verify if this is true. Hearing this made me determined to get to the truth, because there are many stories about Austin Tice. In some, he's held in a cell, waiting to be rescued. In others, he was smuggled out of Syria and hidden away. And in the most tragic, he died long ago. But the truth is, this isn't just a missing person story. Austin's fate has become entangled in a world of covert talk, secret deals, and power struggles that are still playing out. All while his mother, Deborah, is left searching for answers. Following Austin's trail has taken me from the corridors of power in Washington, D.C., to the depths of Syria's most secret intelligence facilities. Along the way, I've spoken to spies, tracked down war criminals, and uncovered evidence.

0: Hi, how are you?
1: I'm very tired. I'm sure you're feeling the same. I've just been looking at everything. I can't quite actually believe it, to be honest with you.
0: Yeah, it was very hard to sleep, to be honest. And it's kind of surreal.
2: It's the middle of a cold December night in 2024. It's been a few months since I was at the anniversary of Austin's disappearance in Washington, D.C. Now, I'm on the phone with Sarah. We've been glued to our screens all night.
0: People don't know what's going to happen yet.
1: I haven't been able to get in contact with Deborah. But I imagine she's going through every emotion on the planet right now.
0: Yeah. Yeah. It must be so hard for her.
3: Well, rebel forces have launched an offensive in northwestern Syria, taking territory from government forces for the first time in years.
4: At this hour, the second biggest city in Syria is now in the hands of rebels for the first time since the war began a decade ago.
2: In Syria, rebel fighters are seizing government strongholds. They're taking city after city. Nobody saw this coming. Not even the country's president, Bashar al-Assad. He's losing his grip on power.
5: Claiming another significant gain, driving government forces from the city of Hama. Rebels taking the city and freeing hundreds of those that they say were wrongfully detained in the central prison. It's the second major city the rebels have seized in their lightning offensive. After taking.
2: As the rebels advance, prison doors are being forced open and people are walking free. There's hope that Austin will be one of them. While this is unfolding, Deborah Tice brings her family together in Washington, D.C. Austin's six siblings are there, his father Mark, and even his young niece. They stand on a stage looking out to a room full of reporters. Each of them is wearing a green T-shirt with Austin's face printed on it. Then there are the messages, simple and personal. Free my brother. Free my uncle. Deborah's T-shirt says, free my son.
6: Today is a day full of emotions. The news that we're hearing from the Middle East is the kind of thing can unsettle a mom. And I'm just so very glad that you're here. I'm so very glad that you're interested. You know, there are all kinds of ways this could go, but the best thing that we want to share with you is that we have from a significant source that has already been vetted all over our government. Austin Tice is alive. Austin Tice is treated well. And there is no doubt about that. And I would sincerely appreciate your most faithful prayers that we will see Austin walk free. And I just thank you so much.
2: Deborah steps away from the podium with tears in her eyes. She says she has new evidence that Austin is alive, although she doesn't explain what that evidence is. As Syria descends into chaos, all she can do is wait for information about her son. Then, rebels achieve what many felt was impossible.
7: This is CNN Breaking News.
8: Breaking news coming out of Syria. Rebels appear to have entered the capital.
9: Statues toppling, people jumping on top of them.
10: As Assad's opponents declare that his regime is over.
8: The country's now former leader, Bashar al-Assad, believed to have escaped to Russia.
11: President Biden is getting ready to speak any moment now, we're told, from the White House on the fall of the Bashar al-Assad regime in Syria.
8: Oh, we see the president right now. We're going to go to the White House.
12: At long last, the Assad regime has fallen. This regime brutalized and tortured and killed literally hundreds of thousands of innocent Syrians. We are mindful that there are Americans in Syria, including those who reside there, as well as Austin Tice, who was taken captive more than 12 years ago. We remain committed to returning him to his family.
13: What does the U.S. know about where Austin Tice might be and if he's safe?
12: We believe he's alive. We think

0: We can get him back, but we have no direct evidence for that yet.
1: The President of the United States thinks he can bring Austin home. But in the same breath, he seems to suggest there's no proof Austin is alive, contradicting what Deborah told the press. It's hard to know what information about Austin is based on fact and what's based on hope. Whatever the case, the answers are in Syria.
2: How long do you think to the border? Like 2 hours maybe, hour and a half?
3: I think like another hour.
1: Just 48 hours after the fall of the regime, Syria is in chaos. Airports have been abandoned, so the only way in is by road from neighbouring Lebanon.
4: 13, almost 14 years ago, this place started its revolution.
3: Yeah.
2: Look at this on your right. Welcome to Syria.
3: Look.
2: Oh, look, there's still a picture of Assad.
3: See? One side is ripped up.
2: Yeah. Wow, there's an old Syrian tank right there. All of the old checkpoints have been smashed up.
3: You notice there are no street lamps. They're not lit throughout the entire highway.
1: As I look out into the darkness from our minivan, the aftermath of fighting is everywhere. A little fear creeps in. This is now a lawless country. There's no government, no police. And we don't know who controls the road we're on. Then a man steps into the beam of our headlights. He's carrying a gun.
2: Watching some fighters, I guess, search cars in front of me.
1: Flickers of light catch the edge of rifles. There are several men, some with faces covered, all armed. As they shine their lights on my face, their gaze softens.
5: Marhaba. Kif halak? Alhamdulillah. Hello. Britannia. Britannia. Naam. Shukran. Ma salama.
1: The men are part of the group that has just toppled Syrian President Assad.
3: This is crazy. It's essentially not even, I mean, is anyone keeping track of entry into the country?
2: Seamless. I've never entered this country so quickly.
3: I've never entered any country so quickly. No one knows that I'm here. No one's checked my passport.
2: Welcome to the new Syria.
3: But this kind of gave me a little bit of trepidation. Things are still very new.
1: An hour later, we're in Damascus.
3: There we are, okay. We're near the hotel.
1: Despite the chaos and the lack of an actual government, hotels are thankfully still operating.
2: Thanks.
1: I unzip my bag and feel for a folder, triple checking it's still hidden where I left it. So much of my reporting has been about national security and intelligence. And before I came to Damascus, a source of mine with intimate knowledge of Austin's case reached out. I'd spent months gaining their trust, and now they had something to give me, something important. I can't say what country this happened in order to protect their identity, but we met outside a coffee shop, and they handed me a purple folder, which came with a simple request: find Austin. Now that we have a moment to catch our breath, I take the folder to Sara's hotel room.
6: Hi.
2: Can I come in?
6: Yep.
2: You're going to want to look at this. So, I met with somebody.
6: Mm-hmm.
2: And here are a list with GPS coordinates of every location that Austin is possibly known to have been held at.
6: Whoa.
3: This is insane.
1: For years, Western intelligence agencies have been identifying sites where Austin might be held. But they couldn't go to them because they were tightly guarded by Syrian forces. Now that the regime is gone, we can search them. If Austin's being held in a Syrian prison, this might be the best chance in more than a decade that anyone has had to find him.

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6: What's the best way to tackle homelessness? That's the big question we're asking today on People Fixing the World from the BBC World Service. We'll find out about surprising solutions. In Scotland, how one village is giving homeless people back their dignity.
7: That was kind of the idea, was to sort of turn the traditional concept of homelessness accommodation, which tends to be really squalid, really awful, offer the absolute bare minimum, and turn that on its head and try and give people a place that's uplifting, that's cosy, that feels it's got some beauty in.
6: And in France, how office spaces are serving as rooms for the night.
8: It's weird. I am literally in this big office, but in the corner here, it does feel like suddenly if I turn this way and look straight forward, it looks like someone's bedroom.
6: Join me, Myra Anubi, as we look at some of the positive things happening all around us on People Fixing the World, right after the BBC News.
9: Live from NPR News in Washington, I'm Windsor Johnston. Iran says it will finalize an agreement on Monday to temporarily reopen the Strait of Hormuz. NPR's Hadil Al-Shalchi reports the deal will be signed during a meeting with Arab nations.
10: The agreement between Oman and Iran to temporarily reopen the Strait of Hormuz has been in the works for weeks. It maps out routes that will allow ships to enter the waterway from the Iranian side and exit from the Omani end. In an interview with an Indian media outlet, Iranian President Masoud Pezeshkian said the agreement would be signed at a meeting with Arab states on the Persian Gulf. Iran said that 8 foreign ministers will be attending. The Iranian blockade of the strait has affected global oil supplies. U.S. diesel prices hit a new American high at an average of $6 a gallon. Hadil Al-Shalchi, NPR News, Istanbul.
9: Some Republicans are pushing back against President Trump's promise to send $5,000 checks to Americans. Florida Governor Ron DeSantis says the government would have to borrow heavily to cover the payments. Speaking at an event in Miami, DeSantis warned it could worsen two problems that Republicans have pledged to address.
11: What I don't think you want to do is borrow another $1.5 trillion and then just try to flood that into the economy, because that will lead to more inflation. That will lead to more debt and more inflation.
9: President Trump told the Republican midterm convention in Dallas this week that every American adult would receive $5,000 if the party retains control of both the Senate and House this fall. He called the payment a Trump dividend and described it as a reward for the country's economic success under Republican leadership. The CIA has declassified dozens of documents presented to U.S. presidents related to Al-Qaeda and 9/11. NPR's Greg Myrie reports the documents show the intelligence community was concerned about a possible attack, but did not know the specifics.
12: The CIA posted on its website 71 documents from daily briefings delivered to Presidents Bill Clinton and George W. Bush from 1998 to 2001. A briefing to Bush on August 6, 2001, just over a month before the attack, said the FBI found, quote, patterns of suspicious activity consistent with preparations for hijackings, including recent surveillance of federal buildings in New York. The briefing added, quote, we have not been able to corroborate some of the more sensational threat reporting, saying that bin Laden wanted to hijack a U.S. aircraft. That briefing was one of two declassified previously. The other 69 have just now been released. Greg Myrie, NPR News, Washington.
9: This is NPR News. American tennis player Ben Shelton has advanced to the U.S. Open men's singles final. NPR's Becky Sullivan reports he won in four sets over fellow American Francis Tiafoe.
13: Friday's semifinal between Shelton and Tiafoe was plenty anticipated because both players are American men. No American man has won any Grand Slam singles title since Andy Roddick last won the U.S. Open back in 2003. But the semifinal was history for another reason. Both players are Black Americans. Tiafoe is the Maryland-born son of immigrants from Sierra Leone. Shelton is mixed race. His dad, Brian, who's also his coach, is Black. No Black man had reached the U.S. Open singles final since Arthur Ashe more than half a century ago. This will be Shelton's first appearance in any Grand Slam final. He's 23. He will face Alexander Zverev, the German who won the French Open earlier this summer. The match is set to start at 2 p.m. Eastern Time Sunday. Becky Sullivan, NPR News.
9: Diesel prices in the United States have reached another record high as the war with Iran continues to disrupt global fuel supplies. According to AAA, the price for a gallon of diesel is now $6.16 a gallon. That's up 28 cents in the past week. The surge could push up the cost of everyday goods because diesel powers much of the nation's freight and delivery network. Some businesses are already passing those higher costs on to consumers through added fees. A year ago, diesel was averaging about $3.70 per gallon. I'm Windsor Johnston, NPR News, in Washington.
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0: Homelessness. It's a big issue that affects more than 100 million people globally. And having a house, a safe place to return to every night, is something that we might take for granted. But for many, having nowhere to go is an everyday reality. So today on People Fixing the World from the BBC World Service with me, Myra Anubi, it's all about new ways to tackle homelessness. In France, we'll find out how offices can be part of the solution. But first, let me take you to Scotland and to a special village that's providing homeless people with decent accommodation and a proper sense of community. I'm in the capital city of Scotland, Edinburgh. It's a beautiful place with a lot of history, castles, and it's also known for massive festivals. But today, I'm not going to a festival. I am instead heading to a special place called the Social Bite Village to find out more about our solution. So I've just come out of the car and already I cannot describe how beautiful this is. The location is right by the seaside, so you have these stunning views of the hills and amazing green landscapes surrounded by trees. I think I can see the person that I'm here to meet.
1: Hi, Myra.
0: Hi.
1: I'm Emily.
0: Emily, nice. This is a beautiful location.
1: Isn't it just?
0: Emily Pickering is part of the team behind this village and she's showing me around. It's an enclosed plot of land that's got 15 houses neatly placed opposite each other. In fact, they kind of look like holiday homes, with sprinklers and flowers blooming beside neatly mowed lawns. A few of them look like small bungalows, others look more like box homes, but these are made of timber.
1: We call them nest houses, so they're kind of condensed homes, but they're still spacious and they have big windows, and we just wanted them to really feel like a cozy home. Each one inside was when they originally were made, they were decorated the exact same, and then the residents have come in and they've just made them their own.
0: Emily takes me inside one house to see what they look like. And just coming in, you're right, it's a nice, cozy space, right? You have a kitchenette space, which, you know, typical stuff. You've got your fridge, you've got your cooker, and then you have a seating area as well with sofas.
1: The sense of waking up and being able to see your neighbours and talk to your neighbours, and also having these quite large for temporary accommodation, these large spaces that you can really create as your own home. They've got a bedroom with a double bed, a desk, a wardrobe, a sofa, a TV. It's a real home.
0: Some residents have been here for a few months and others for over 2 years as they wait to get more secure housing. Emily leads me to a different house to meet Michael, a local musician and a former resident who can tell us a lot about what it's like living in this village. Hi.
2: Hello.
0: Hi, can I come in?
2: Yeah, of course you can.
0: Yes. We're meeting inside the very same house he used to live in. Michael tells me he suddenly became homeless after his relationship broke down.
2: And then this was like my third place that I stayed in Edinburgh, because the other two weren't as nowhere near as good as this, because there's some dodgy places that you get put into. So I'm so glad that I got this place, yeah.
0: And could you just describe what how dodgy was?
2: Oh, but well, you're finding there's like needles and stuff, and yeah, there's, you know, packets of stuff or drugs or whatnot, but then it's them being aggressive towards you as well.
0: But after moving into the Social Bite Village, things began to improve.
2: Yeah, well, I was here for a couple of years because I was here when it was COVID, so I was just before it and then a wee bit after. Everyone just chips in and becomes a little family, because I've got some friends for life now down here.
0: Yeah, tell me some of the things you would do together.
2: Well, because we got donated some gym equipment and everything, me and a couple of residents were working out every morning, then going for walks along the beach, because we're just right beside the water. And then we'd at night time help cooking together and stuff.
0: This whole idea began back in 2018 with a man called Josh Littlejohn. He'd started a coffee shop in the city called Social Bite that offered employment and free food to homeless people. They would often tell him horror stories about the temporary accommodation they were living in. So Josh created Social Bite Village, a model that gives homeless people access to small supported communities living in high quality homes.
3: People were moving in from other homeless accommodations, and I was told they were just bursting into tears, you know, with emotion and getting the keys and, you know, just feeling that sense of relief.
0: The village has prefabricated homes, so they are assembled elsewhere and then placed here. Josh says that they also use locally sourced Scottish wood.
3: Yeah, I mean, I think there's lots of, like, academic studies that show the positive mental psychological effects of open wood in sort of the built environment, open wood and timber. It's shown to reduce blood pressure, reduce stress, make people feel more calm, more relaxed. So we want this to be a place where when people come in and they get their keys, they can kind of breathe.
0: Since Social Bite Village started, they've helped more than 150 people in two locations, this one in Edinburgh and another in Glasgow. The organisation is also now in discussions with around 15 local authorities across the UK about replicating the model in other communities.
1: And how do you select who gets to stay here?
3: There's lots of referral routes, so other charities, lots of homeless charities will refer people that they're working with, and people can self-refer, and we still have our chain of social enterprise cafes where homeless people can get free food. So quite often someone will come in for a free meal and they will pick up a leaflet about the village and they might end up self-referring in here. We work with the council who make referrals.
0: These homes cost more than $100,000 each to build. Josh argues that they're cheaper than the cost of typical social housing in the UK. The organisation holds charity events and auctions to cover their costs. They also get donations and invite companies to sponsor a house. And their work has been supported by people from all over the world, including famous actors like George Clooney and Leonardo DiCaprio. I wonder, though, if some might be surprised that homeless people are living in such high-quality homes.
3: Quite often, actually, this place gets confused for kind of an upmarket holiday location. That was kind of the idea, was to sort of turn the traditional concept of homelessness accommodation, which tends to be really squalid, really awful, often the absolute bare minimum, and turn that on its head and try and give people a place that's uplifting, that's cosy, that feels it's got some beauty and...
1: I also noticed there's a dog outside.
4: Yes.
1: What's your name? What's his name?
4: Leo.
1: Hi, Leo. I've seen a few dogs. People can come here with their pets.
3: Pet friendly. I think there's some dogs. There's been cats. Yeah, we've had a couple of village babies over the years as well.
1: Oh, nice.
3: Yeah, so, so kind of, again, if you're trying to create a community, it's important. You know, pets add to that. So also, it's a big issue for people that are homeless, that are maybe on the streets. If they have a dog, then most accommodations won't allow pets. So people will often choose to sleep on the streets.
0: Another essential part of Josh's model is building a community, giving people a space where they can get support from the staff and from each other. The residents can come together to cook, share stories, and play card games in a shared space at the entrance of the village called the Hub.
1: Right in front of me is this kind of open style kitchen, and then you've got like these sofas where guys come to do everything from watching the game to watching a movie and playing cards. And also I can see on just kind of like the very far end, there's a whiteboard with tasks that people have to do, including emptying the bins, wiping surfaces. So it's very much a community space. Someone who was once a resident at this village is Jane, and she's here now. Hi, Jane.
5: Hi.
1: Jane, I've heard you make a mean cup of tea.
5: Yeah, of course I can make you one of the best cup of teas ever.
1: Let's go.
5: What do you take in your tea?
1: Oh, so I'm actually Kenyan. We like very strong tea.
5: Very strong tea. Okay.
0: As Jane starts to make me a brew, we get chatting about her life.
5: The reason I ended up homeless was because my mum passed away in 2020, and I was kind of sofa surfing with my friends and my sister before that, and I was in and out of B&Bs and hostels, and it was a really bad experience for me because there was a curfew. I wasn't allowed any visitors or anything like that. It was just a really bad time for me, and I didn't like it. I didn't feel safe or secure or anything.
0: And so how did you then learn about Social Bike Village?
5: A friend told me about this flyer, so I looked it up online. I emailed the Social Bike, and next again few days they emailed me back asking if I wanted to go for a visit, which I did, and a few weeks later I was moved into the village.
0: How was that feeling when you moved into the village and you had your very own space?
5: I mean, I was really shy when I first moved in. I didn't know anybody. I didn't know what I was doing. But then the first couple of weeks, I started adjusting, and I was planning activities with people and going for sea swims and just being me.
0: You lived here for about 2 years, right?
5: Yeah.
0: How did it feel when you had to leave?
5: When I left the village, I was quite upset because I was leaving behind my Social Bike family. I just wanted to take them all with me, but I couldn't. But now that I've got my own flat, I'm happy and secure, and I still come down and see the village.
0: And you know you can always come back and visit with your family here.
5: Yeah, yeah. I mean, like, Social Bike are never going to get rid of me. They're stuck with me until the day I die. That's that done. Yeah. Yeah.
0: Like Jane, people who've left the village can still visit the hub for a hot meal or just a chat.
4: If you're lonely, ain't got no friends, no type of future.
0: And for Michael, the former resident we met earlier, Social Bite has given him more than just a home. It's given him a community of people he now calls friends, something that inspired him to write a song.

0: You're listening to People Fixing the World from the BBC World Service with me, Myra Anubi. Now, I've left the village in Scotland and I'm back in the office in London. And for many of us, offices are constantly buzzing with activity during the day. But as soon as people finish their shift, they're just empty spaces that could serve a very different purpose. Now, I've got my colleague, Alex Collins, who visited a project in France using this idea to help tackle homelessness. Alex, let's just start with the problem. How big is this in France?
1: Hello, Myra. Well, according to a 2022 report by the French charity the Abbé Pierre Foundation, it's estimated that there are around 300,000 people in France who are homeless. But I was really interested in looking at the city of Nantes in the northwest region of France, where the situation is particularly bad. This has been a result of housing shortages, rising rents, and significant intra-European migration. So thousands of people are on waiting lists for emergency accommodation. But the reality is that the city government just doesn't have enough housing stock.
0: I mean, I'm surprised that there's such a big issue in France. But also, I can't really wrap my head around this. How can offices help?
1: Well, there is a project called Bureau du Cœur, which literally translates from the French as Office of the Heart. Started in 2020, the scheme uses office space to house homeless people. I went to the outskirts of Nantes to meet someone who's taking part in the scheme. I'm meeting Frederick at the place where he lives. It's not your standard accommodation. It's in the office of a software company called Eprisia. He takes me through the modern open plan office, past workers at their desks, to the room he sleeps in at night. We're now walking down the corridor in the office. Past a few doors, I can see a meeting room on the left and some office workers on the right, and we're just turning into a room.
2: Here's my stuff, my detergent to do my washing and a bottle of water. I don't have many things. It's not my home. As it's an office space for the company, I try not to make my presence noticed too much.
1: It's a modest space with plain white walls, and at the far end is a large desk with two computers, which in the day are used by workers. The biggest object in the room is a rectangular box, which looks at first like an office cabinet. But to my surprise, it contains a fold-out bed. Okay, can you just show me the bed? The bed is being pulled down. It's on the side of a wall and it just flips down. It's a very clever use of space. On the opposite side of the wall to the bed is a modest cabinet where Frederick keeps his small number of possessions. On top of that is some ingredients for cooking.
3: So you've also got some food there. You've got a lemon, some nuts.
2: Yes, I also have some pistachios and some baby onions.
3: Do you want to show us where you cook?
1: We head to a kitchen area which staff members use in the day to eat their lunch. It's the space that Frederick uses to make dinner in the evening.
2: So I have everything I need. A coffee machine, plates, a sink, a fridge.
3: You've got your own shelf on the fridge with a little post-it note with your name. That's very handy, so everyone knows not to touch your food.
1: Occasionally, Frederick has a coffee with some of the staff, but normally he leaves when they arrive. He says weekends can be lonely because no one is around. After a couple of minutes in the kitchen, Frederick begins to tell me how he ended up on the streets.
2: The last few years living in Nantes have been hard. I became depressed after my daughter was born. Her mother stopped me from seeing her. I didn't see her first steps. I didn't hear her first words. As a result, I quit my job and I couldn't see the point of working. My life fell apart. I didn't even claim benefits. I couldn't pay the rent. So eventually, I was kicked out of my flat.
3: Where did you sleep when you were on the street?
2: There were two buildings that I slept in regularly. In one, I slept on the 12th floor. I know that most people don't go down the stairs at that height. They use the lift. So I was sleeping in the staircase for about 2 years.
3: It must have been very difficult.
2: Yes, it was difficult, but I kept my spirits up and I had to stay strong.
1: While sleeping rough, Frederick found a job as a gardener. He applied for social housing, but was rejected for not having a regular paycheck. It was at this point he was put in touch with Bureau du Cœur, and days later moved into the Eprisia offices. So how does the scheme actually work for companies who are hosting?
4: My name is Guillaume Guérineau. I'm the co-manager of the company Ipresia, and it's our second guest. We work with the Bureau of Jiqueur from 6 months.
1: To make it viable for company owners like Guillaume to participate in the scheme, a contract is drawn up for each guest. In Frederick's, there's an arrangement that he leaves the office at 8 a.m. in the morning and is allowed to come back for 7 p.m.
4: At the beginning, some of the women worried because they were a bit scared of being in the office alone with a man that they don't know. Frederick was never left in the office with women.
3: But it's fine.
4: But it's fine now. It's fine that they know him and it's okay.
3: And you wonder whether that's changed people's attitudes about people who are homeless.
4: They learn to understand and to know people who live in the street. It's the second guest we have. Human connection. It's a new way to understand people, to live with people, to have empathy.
1: The ambition of the charity is to help those staying in offices into permanent work and secure housing. Bureau de Coeur believes having a stable place to sleep makes this easier. Every month, a meeting takes place with the resident and relevant support agencies to ensure everything is staying on track.
5: Vers Beaujoire.
6: Beaujoire. Départ prévu dans moins d'une minute.
3: I've just got on the number 3 tram to meet Pierre-Yves Loïc. He's actually the founder of Bureau de Coeur. As I've spent time around Nantes, I've seen quite a high number of people who are begging on the street, including those who look to be in some form of psychological distress and also are either drinking or taking some form of drugs. And it just shows you that solving the problem of homelessness in a city like Nantes is extremely complex.
1: I'm inside the office of advertising agency Nobilito. It's a business Pierre-Yves runs alongside Bureau de Coeur, so it's no surprise to find that he's also hosting a person who is homeless there.
7: He's here one month ago.
3: It's weird. I am literally in its big office, but in the corner here, it does feel like suddenly if I turn this way and look straight forward, it looks like someone's bedroom. A black curtain gives a degree of privacy, but there's also a sofa, which is long enough for someone to sleep on. I can even see the sheets on the bed there.
1: To ensure a respectful experience for the guest, offices are inspected by Bureau de Coeur volunteers in advance. Guests must have access to a toilet and shower and cooking facilities. Not every office has a bed, but many provide sofas that are decent enough.
3: A lot of people who are homeless have drug addiction problems and have psychiatric problems. Do you see, to some degree, your project might miss those people out?
8: Yes, we can't welcome people who have drug addiction problems, because if we want companies to open their doors, we have to guarantee them that there will be no health problems, that people won't be squatting in the building and want to settle in the building permanently.
1: So far, the scheme has helped over 100 people, but Pierre-Yves acknowledges that it's addressing only a small fraction of the homeless problem in Nantes. However, he says the solution goes beyond helping vulnerable people off the streets.
8: We commissioned a study that confirmed that companies who took part in our scheme had happier employees compared to the standard French office. In the end, I find companies do this because they think it's the moral thing to do.
1: But what does staff in his own office think about the scheme? Wandering around, I met Claire and asked her what she thought about the office providing space for a person who is homeless.
9: They sold the idea to me pretty, like, well done. when you think about it, it's pretty logical. I mean, like, when we're out of the office, it's just empty space and a lot of space, and that can be comfy. So if that can help someone in a difficult situation, I say go for it.
0: I have to say, Claire has me rethinking our own office space. It's a creative way of tackling the problem. But I wonder, Alex, how much success has it had?
1: Well, according to Bureau de Coeur, over 90% of the participants who use the scheme end up in permanent jobs and housing, which is pretty good numbers in my mind. And it's also a win for the public purse too. While a traditional emergency shelter bed costs public authorities around $10,000 a year, a placement here costs around $2,000 because the office already exists.
0: But I did notice that there only seems to be one homeless person per office at a time. I wonder, are there any plans to increase that?
1: Well, that's right, Myra. They do have a strict policy of one guest per office, and that's because Pierre-Yves thinks that individuals deserve what he calls a sense of dignity and privacy. Saying that, the one way to get around this policy is obviously, as you say, is to upscale. So they now have 40 participating offices in Nantes. It's also spread into other French cities and across Europe in places like Lisbon and Brussels, helping over 1,000 people.
0: Right. Well, I'm going to impress you with the little French I know and say merci, Alex, for what we've heard today.
1: Merci, Myra.
0: And that brings us to the end of the programme. I wonder, though, if your office could be used to house homeless people at night. Let me know what you think by sending me a voice note or a message to the WhatsApp number +44 8000 321 721. And join me again next week for your weekly reminder that solutions do exist. Until then, I'm Myra Anubi. Thanks for listening.
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13: Almost 1,000 years ago, a group of English women created the Bayeux Tapestry. They embroidered bold images of the Battle of Hastings in 1066, when England was conquered. Ever since, it's been in France. Now, for the first time, the tapestry has come back to England to be displayed at the British Museum in London. Join me, Julian May, after the news, as I tell the story of this masterpiece of needlework and its temporary homecoming.
14: BBC News with Debbie Russ. Saudi Arabia says it will not retaliate for now after drone attacks launched from Iraq forced it to shut down a crucial east-west oil pipeline. Its closure further restricts oil exports, adding to pressure from Iran's Houthi allies in Yemen, who took control of the Red Sea coast yesterday. The United Nations says Ukraine is facing its toughest winter since Russia's full-scale invasion. A senior UN official said that Russia was systematically targeting Ukraine's civilian infrastructure and there was a risk of humanitarian catastrophe. World leaders, including the presidents of Russia, China and Iran, are gathering in Delhi for the BRICS summit. The grouping was formed as a counterweight to Western powers, but wars in the Middle East have exposed divisions within it. There's been a big fire at an ammunition warehouse in Bulgaria belonging to a firm that sends arms to Ukraine. Residents reported hearing a series of blasts at the EMCO warehouse, but there were no casualties. Police in the US state of Mississippi have arrested a man in connection with the death of a black woman found hanged from a tree. Tasia Fortune's body was discovered outside an abandoned home in Jackson in August. The suspect was named as Jacques Ratcliffe, who is also black. The funeral of the world's youngest traditional monarch, who died last month, is underway in Fort Portal in western Uganda. Oyo Nyimba, the late monarch of Toro Kingdom, was 34. And Ben Shelton has become the first black American tennis player to reach the men's singles final at the US Open since Arthur Ashe more than 50 years ago. He faces the top seed, Alexander Zverev of Germany, on Sunday in what will be his first Grand Slam final. And that's the latest world news from the BBC.
15: There's been so much excitement here this morning. The past 24 hours has been amazing. In the dead of night, nobody knew here what was going on.
13: Welcome to In the Studio from the BBC World Service. I'm Julian May. On the 10th of July, there was an unusual level of excitement at the British Museum in London, especially as it was 3:15 in the morning.
15: We saw a lorry backing up towards the museum, and it had come from a secret location in France. It was chaperoned by police.
16: Elle est arrivée dans la nuit au British Museum à Londres, dans ce caisson, au terme d'un transfert placé sous haute sécurité.
17: Inside that lorry until just a few moments ago, one of the most important artworks ever created. It's a moment of real historical significance. And for the first time in nearly 1,000 years, it is here in the UK.
13: Usually on In the Studio, we look at a new work of art as it's being made. But today we will follow a very old, very significant work, one that needs special handling. Carefully folded by French museum staff, it was then loaded into a case specially built to withstand damaging vibrations and transported on its own train under the English Channel with a police escort. They even had a couple of practice runs without the tapestry to make sure things ran smoothly.
15: It was transported in a really high-tech container. It had shock absorbers, it had gadgets that made sure that the temperature was fine, the humidity was fine, because, of course, this is a very, very delicate and fragile object.
18: It sounds like a strange thing, a group of people standing around watching a lorry reverse into a loading bay, but when they opened the doors and took the crate out, I think the full weight of the fact that it was the first time the tapestry had returned to England since it was likely made almost 1,000 years ago really hit me, and it was a really incredible moment to be a part of.
13: Dr. Millie Horton Inch is a specialist in medieval textiles, and she was among the crowd waiting at the British Museum this summer as that lorry arrived from France. Its priceless cargo, the Bayeux Tapestry, a sort of medieval comic strip which tells tales of battles and sea voyages, as well as everyday life in 11th century England. The stories sewn into the fabric portray the conflict between King Harold of England and William, Duke of Normandy, we always call him William the Conqueror, in northern France, ending with the Battle of Hastings in 1066, which led to the conquest of England the last time it was successfully invaded. Years of diplomacy have gone into bringing the tapestry to London from its home in Bayeux in northern France, involving two heads of state, King Charles III and President Macron. Before the tapestry arrived, I went to the museum to talk to curators Dr. Millie Horton Inch and Professor Michael Lewis. I'd never seen the tapestry in real life, but its images, such as the arrow in the eye of King Harold, have been familiar to me since I was 7.
19: The Bayeux Tapestry is such an iconic object, so fundamentally linked to our history in this country, 1066 being the last time that England was successfully conquered. And of course, the Bayeux Tapestry is just this magical depiction of that event. It starts in about 1065, so it kind of explores some of the background around when the King Edward the Confessor died and how Harold Godwinson then managed to get himself on the throne and kind of exclude, if you like, William the Conqueror from that. So it's essentially a build-up of those events.
13: Millie, it's known as the Bayeux Tapestry, but it's not a tapestry.
18: It's not a tapestry at all, though. It's an embroidery, which is a very different technique. That means that with needle and thread, the design is applied directly onto woven fabric rather than woven into the fabric itself.
13: And the colours? There aren't many, are there?
18: There aren't many colours. It's often described as having sort of 10-ish colours across 4 different shades, I suppose, that come from 4 different natural dyes. They've not been able to identify what the 4th brownish dye is, but the other 3 come from the plants woad, weld and madder.
13: So woad is blue.
18: Yes.
13: Madder is red.
18: Yes, and weld is yellow.
13: Oh, right. The background's linen, but the stitching, that's wool, is it?
18: Yes, wool thread. So again, you're looking at having to, you know, raise sheep to get the wool from them, and then to create that into threads you'd have to do a process called spinning, and it's been estimated that for every hour of embroidery you're probably looking at 6 hours of spinning.
13: Cool.
19: The Bayeux tapestry is 70 metres long, so it's extraordinarily long. It's only 50 centimetres high, and essentially it's a strip, or nine strips of linen that have been joined together.
18: That's the equivalent of five double-decker buses back to back. And in some places, the embroidery has been done over the seams between the panels in such a way that the seam is pretty much invisible to the naked eye. That's how skilled these needleworkers were.
19: It's divided in terms of 58 different seams, but actually what it does is it takes you backwards and forwards across the English Channel to kind of tell its story. It has all of these characters sometimes in buildings, a lot of them are riding horses. And then you have these trees that just seemed completely fantastic. So you've got people using 11th century tools to cut down fantasy trees. So yeah, you've got this kind of strange mix of the real and the fake, if you like.
20: There's a bit missing, isn't there? We don't reach the end of this story, I think. What's happened there?
19: The tapestry was rolled out for many, many years. That's obviously damaged it, particularly at the end. We don't know for certain whether the tapestry continued. You know, maybe they never finished it, but it's probably very likely that it ended with something akin to what it starts with. So it begins with Edward the Confessor on a throne talking to Harold Godwinson before he's sent on this mission to France. And I think a lot of people have liked to think that it ended with William enthroned. He was crowned on Christmas Day 1066. And that would seem to be a kind of nice ending to the tapestry. But we simply don't know, of course.
20: The people who actually did the embroidery, do you know who they were?
18: We don't know who they are, unfortunately. There's no evidence. It's likely that it was English women. English women were very well respected for needlework in this period, and we know there are women recorded in the Domesday Book who were given land in exchange for their services, one individual in exchange for teaching a Norman nobleman's daughter how to embroider. So it's likely that it was English women. Another possibility is that it was based at a nunnery, where we know in this period nunneries were undertaking sort of large-scale textile production, but it's also possible that it was taking place in a non-religious environment.
19: In some ways, when you look at the Bayeux tapestry, you have to look at all of its different components together, but broadly speaking, it's telling us a story in a chronological sequence from left to right. Essentially, in the central panel, there's obviously military scenes, and then there's two borders, one at the top and one at the bottom, which on the surface of it at least appear decorative. And then sometimes there's other things that have been added to the borders which are kind of gloss, I suppose, on what's going on in the main frieze as well. And also another component is the fact that it has this inscription, Latin text, at different parts across the embroidery. It's clear that all of these different elements work together, and sometimes they tell slightly different things from each other as well.
20: Who commissioned this piece of work?
19: Traditionally, it was thought that it was produced by Matilda, who was the wife of William the Conqueror, to kind of commemorate his great victory over the English. But more recently, it's been suggested that the likely person who made this object was Odo, Bishop of Bayeux, who was the half-brother of William the Conqueror. After the Norman conquest, he became Earl of Kent, and we believe that many of the images in the tapestry are borrowed from within his earldom. It might have been the case that he had the tapestry produced for his new cathedral in Bayeux, which was consecrated in 1077.
21: Jill, when are we moving it into the case?
22: Monday.
21: So you've come at the right time. This is when we could see it yeah. Outside the case. You know, the tickets immediately sold out.
23: Yes, I know.
21: And that was only the first tranche.
23: Until Christmas? Or?
21: Yeah.
24: It's the 17th of July today, and this is the day when the French cultural minister and the French ambassador to London are coming to the British Museum to look at what's going on with the Bayeux tapestry.
21: We will get a million people through, including school children.
22: More than 1 million. Well, we will see how it goes.
21: It's modest.
24: At the moment, there is a group of French conservators and some English conservators, and they've just uncovered a little bit. So I'm seeing the first glimpse of the Bayeux tapestry. I can see some of the trees, some of the soldiers, a castle. We're all wearing plastic aprons. We've got our shoes covered up. I wasn't allowed to bring a phone in. I wasn't allowed to bring a pen in, just a pencil and a pad. They're taking the protection of the tapestry very seriously indeed. This must be an exciting day for you.
2: Yes, that's an understatement. This is a very exciting day for me. Yesterday was perhaps even more exciting.
24: So what actually happened?
2: What happened was, so it was on a paravent, which is a sort of concertina, that was very, very, very slowly unfurled in a very controlled process. It was then hooked onto a beam that was elevated, so it was hanging in the room, and the table that it's now on was sort of put vertically behind it, and they were both very slowly lowered down. So it and the tabletop were lowered down together, and it was extraordinary to see probably about 100 of my British Museum and French colleagues working together to complete that.
24: I'm with Michael Lewis again. You've just been showing some very important people around, haven't you?
3: Yeah, so it's been great today. I've been having time with both the Secretary of State for Culture, Lisa Nandy, and then also the French Minister as well. And they both seem really engaged and excited in seeing the Buried Tapestry, but how could they not?
24: Millie, the gallery we're in is an extraordinary place. It's quite narrow, it's very long, and down the middle of it we have an extraordinary glass cabinet. Now, the British Museum is full of glass cabinets, but they're not usually like this.
2: It has been specially developed for the project. It is certainly a feat of engineering. We believe it's the longest showcase in the world, so if anyone thinks they've got a longer showcase, please do contact them.
24: How long is it?
2: Museum. I think it's about a metre or two, over 70 metres. It absolutely fills the Sainsbury Exhibition Gallery. It's almost as though the gallery was designed for it.
24: Everyone has to be able to see the tapestry in the glass case, so it's glass, but what happens if someone leans on it?
2: It's incredibly strong, so I have no concerns from that point of view. People will not be allowed to lean on it, but should they, or do anything even, you know, more than leaning, we're very confident that the showcase will hold up. The glass is also completely non-reflective, so you'll be able to get a really good view of the tapestry. You'll be able to get a lot closer to it than when it was hanging previously. And I think also it being flat brings you closer to the experience of the makers, who would have looked at it that way as well.
24: What about the atmosphere inside the case? You don't want it to go mouldy or anything, do you?
2: No.
24: So it's atmospherically controlled, yeah. Then?
2: Yeah. Yes, and the light levels have been agreed with our French colleagues, so it's going to be very well taken care of.
13: Those light levels are strictly capped at a dim 50 lux. That's the level of low street lighting, to reduce the risk of the delicate threads fading, and only for 9 hours a day. And when the gallery is empty, the tapestry will be covered, as most of it was when Millie and I watched the conservators at work.
2: They're also checking to make sure it's lying flat, essentially, so very gently, very carefully smoothing out any what you'd describe as bellies, points where it's bumped up a little bit.
24: Because if you spread a long piece of cloth out, it doesn't lie flat, does it? No, it rucks up and moves
2: down. Especially a fabric that's been embroidered, so it has changes of texture and tension around where the embroidery is. So they're just making sure that it's laid flat so that it's resting peacefully, as it were, underneath its cover.
24: This has been a very interesting morning. I know the Bayeux tapestry is about 70 metres long, but to see it laid out, it's so impressive. Then there were the political figures. This exhibition is an example of the importance of culture in international relations. And there was the real excitement of the curators who've been working on this project for years. Now all the politicians and all the reporters have gone. But the really important people, they're still here. The conservators, a team of French and English experts, they're tenderly looking after this amazing artefact.
13: You're listening to In the Studio from the BBC World Service. This episode is about the Bayeux Tapestry and its coming to England for the first time since its hundreds of people and horses, birds and trees were sewn into vivid life almost 1,000 years ago.
4: It is a bitter afternoon in Kent. A woman sits stitching at her frame, shoulders hunched in concentration, her needle-hardened fingers tease strands of red and yellow wool through the wings of two birds nestled under the feet of a stitched king.
13: The academic and storyteller Daisy Black is fascinated by the tapestry, especially the ambiguous and subversive aspects of it that draw on folk tales. Her sold-out shows illustrate its wide appeal to the 21st century population of Britain.
1: Everyone, especially if you've grown up in the UK, hears a lot about the Battle of 1066 and the famous incident with an arrow and an eyeball meeting tragically on the battlefield. And a lot of our perceptions of that history

0: England. And it's lovely to be able to tell that with some of the folk tales that appear in the margins at the same time.
1: The crow was perched in a tree with a bit of cheese in her mouth, which she'd just stolen from an open window. She was just about to eat the cheese when a fox appeared.
0: The Borders have a lot of different animal fables in them, some of you might have come across in school or in your own storytelling cultures.
1: The fox looked up into the tree, smelt the saltiness of that cheese, wanted that cheese for herself, but she couldn't climb trees. "My dear crow," she said, "how beautiful you look on this fine summer's day. You shine sleekly. Ah, what a pity you can't sing. Then you would be the most perfect of all the birds." The crow, high up in the tree, was pleased with this unlooked-for flattery, but stung with the idea she couldn't sing. So she opened her mouth to prove otherwise, and crack! The cheese fell to the floor and was eaten by the fox.
2: The fable of the fox and the crow and the cheese appears three times in the Bayeux Tapestry, and it can be interpreted in different ways, depending on whose side you're on.
0: If you're reading it from the Norman perspective, then King Edward the Confessor is the foolish crow with the English crown as the cheese, and Harold, the illegitimate king from a Norman perspective, is the flattering fox who persuades Edward to give the crown to him. If you read it from the English perspective, then William is the flattering fox, and the English crown is still the cheese, and Harold is the foolish crow who had the crown and let it go. I really, really love this narrative. It is complex. It is very silly at times. You've got scenes where castles are being built and a workman's dropping a brick on his friend's head, and it's quite irreverent. So you've got animals and birds and beasts having an almost starring role in the tapestry as well, and taking over the narrative a little bit and certainly being very sarcastic about it.
2: Daisy, how is the Bayeux Tapestry having an impact on popular culture in Britain today?
0: Certainly the last few months have had a lot of very good memes and pieces of artwork inspired by the tapestry. A very recent piece I'm looking at is of the France-England match as part of the World Cup for third place. The artist has made a really beautiful image showing the poor French goalkeeper falling over backwards very dramatically in the goal. It says, "France 4, England 6, hic Frankie Dolent, here the French are miserable." And they've made all the footballers look very medieval, so some of them are still wearing shorts, but they also have chainmail underneath their football strips. My favourite piece of Bayeux Tapestry fan art comes from Jimmel Paint It, who is well worth following on social media. He did a fantastic depiction of a Friday night out, kicking out time at the pub, which shows taxis, people on the floor, a group of lads with traffic cones on their heads, and people ordering, in Latin of course, their garlic mayonnaise kebabs. And the margins of the tapestry here, much like the end of the Bayeux Tapestry, have bodies, you know, people sprawled across the ground. The animals have become rats and pigeons mainly, and there are some rather dodgy spilt things in the margins as well for that one.
2: And as in the Bayeux Tapestry depiction of the Battle of Hastings, there are rather remarkable horses.
0: Yes, the riot police are there on their mounted steeds, and the steeds are drawn exactly as they are on the tapestry, and they are a rather fetching colours, yellow and red in this version.
2: It's the 23rd of July today. I've been invited back to the British Museum. We're outside the gallery now, and I'm with Connor Watson. Why did you want me to come back today, Connor?
3: Because the tapestry is finally in its case, it'll be exhibited to the public. So this is the first time you're getting to see it in its final form.
2: Right, well, should we go and have a look?
3: Yeah, let's go.
2: Connor, the conservators have come back from their lunch break. There are some workstations with lights, two people at each station. What is going on here?
3: This is the condition checking. What they're doing is looking at previous scans and maps of the tapestry and checking for any changes since it's arrived here at the British Museum.
2: So they might be a bit worried that some damage has been caused in transit or something like that?
3: A condition check happens whenever we loan an object, borrow, or we lend ourselves. So we know of lots of damage and stains and marks that are on the tapestry over its 970-year history, but we're now looking for anything that could have changed or could have been impacted.

0: by its travel. This is a massive game of spot the difference, and so far, no difference.
1: Phew.
0: It's not just what the tapestry tells us of the time, but the way it's been displayed and stored and moved and viewed over history for, I mean, just hundreds of years. It was essentially forgotten. It went out of fashion as other forms of art came in.
1: They're wearing goggles to magnify things, and then they're checking against images on laptops.
0: It's painstaking work, so we're being very quiet to not break concentration. Obviously, you're looking at thousands and thousands of threads that make up singular halters, and they are going through that by millimetre by millimetre.
1: And this work will go on for how long?
0: At least another 2 weeks.
1: Wow. We've come a little closer, but we don't want to intrude. What are these two conservators working on here?
0: We are firmly in the Battle of Hastings at this point. So the final third of the tapestry is the battle itself. And what we can see here, these are the Norman troops riding into battle at Hastings. We are probably only a few metres away from where Harold meets his untimely end.
1: All of the conservators working at these 8 stations along the tapestry are women. The tapestry was embroidered, was sewn by a group of nuns 950 years ago, pretty well. And the people who are looking after it now and checking its condition are another group of sisters, I think. It's appropriate.
2: Those women sewed 202 horses, 217 birds, more than 30 trees, 2 camels, and 623 people. Kings, dukes, earls, soldiers, and bishops. But only 6 of those figures are women, and all are vulnerable. This weighs heavily on curator Millie Horton Inch's mind.
3: Perhaps because I'm a woman myself, I'm particularly affected by the 3 women within the central frieze who seem to be having a pretty horrible time. You've got a sort of unnamed mother and child fleeing a house that's been set on fire by the Normans, Queen Edith weeping at the deathbed of King Edward, and then this enigmatic scene with a woman named Elfgiva, whose identity we don't know today, but we presume would have been known to 11th century viewers, who appears to be being assaulted, potentially, by a cleric. And I think they act as a sort of really tragic trio depicting the effects of these events on women, and I find that particularly effective.
4: And aren't there a couple of naked women in the borders?
3: There are 3 women in the borders, one of whom, yes, is sort of nude as well, and again, it's a really enigmatic scene to us today, but it speaks to some kind of transgression which was likely upsetting.
1: Most of the tapestry is covered up and the conservators are working on the last few metres of it. But, Millie, this is a dramatic section, isn't it?
5: Yeah, so we're looking from about scene 52 until the end of the tapestry, so it really is the height of the battle, and it's the battle at its most brutal. This particular moment, we're standing in front of the section where there are some stakes in the ground that horses have ridden into and are tumbling over, so we have a horse that's completely vertical. This is also the section of the tapestry where the borders start to become really grisly. So we've got, you know, not just fallen soldiers, but soldiers who are missing their limbs or have been beheaded. And a little bit further along the section we're looking at, we actually see people stripping mail coats off the dead bodies to steal their armour. And as the tapestry ends with Harold's death and the English turning in flight. So this really is the dramatic climax that we're looking at.
1: And we don't see any of the inscription here, but there's a bit at the very end, I think.
5: Yeah, so there's not too much inscription towards the end. They really let the kind of the dramatic elements speak for themselves, and it is visually very arresting. But yeah, the final words are sort of Harold dies and then the English flee. So it's a really tragic end for the English soldiers.
2: You've been listening to In the Studio from the BBC World Service, presented and produced by me, Julian May. The Bayer Tapestry exhibition opens this week and will continue until next July.
5: Do you want to see the arrow in the eye? Come and see it. Michael Lewis is also looking at the arrow in the eye.
1: Millie has taken me to the bit that everyone wants to see.
5: Yeah, the bit where Harold has the arrow in his eye. And it comes very, very near the end. So it really is an abrupt end to the tapestry. The word Harold are above his head, and he appears to be trying to wrench an arrow from his eye.
1: It's a horrible image, really.
5: It's absolutely grisly. And, you know, there's a lot of debate about, is that Harold? Was the arrow originally there? It's impossible to know for sure, but regardless, it makes for a very dramatic end to the tapestry as we see it today.
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9: Milkweed may not sound like an unusual plant, but did you know there are 13 species that are native to Wisconsin? And several of them are very rare. On Garden Talk today, we're going to look a little deeper into some familiar and not so familiar species. I'm Jill Nadeau. Thanks for joining us on Wisconsin Public Radio. We have a new guest with us. He is Alan Pyle, a horticulture outreach specialist with the UW-Madison Division of Extension. He specializes in herbaceous ornamental plants. He can also talk about pollinator gardening, plant propagation, and integrated pest management. In the second hour of the show today, Gardener Scott is back to talk about how to preserve your garden harvest. But first, we'd like to hear from you. Give us a call with your questions at 800-642-1234, or you can send an email to talk@wpr.org. Stay with us. News is next.
10: Live from NPR News in Washington, I'm Windsor Johnston. President Trump has arrived in Ireland for a two-day visit. Air Force One touched down at Dublin Airport this morning, where Trump was greeted by Irish officials. He's meeting with Ireland's president and prime minister. Talks are expected to include trade and international issues. Upon landing, Trump was asked about the timeline when it comes to ending the war in Iran.
11: I think very soon. I think it'll be probably right after the terms. They're trying to hold out as long as they can to complicate the election, but I think people are wise to it because Iran cannot have a nuclear weapon.
10: Trump will later travel to his golf resort in Doombeg, which is hosting the Irish Open. He's expected to attend the tournament this weekend and present the winner's trophy on Sunday. Saudi Arabia has shut down a major oil pipeline after it was attacked by drones launched from inside Iraq. The BBC's Peter Hyatt reports the pipeline bypasses the Strait of Hormuz by pumping crude oil toward the Red Sea.
12: Saudi Arabia said the drones were launched from Iraqi territory, and Iraq has responded by sacking a military commander from an area where pro-Iranian Shiite militias are known to operate. The pipeline has been moving 4 or 5% of global oil supply in recent months. It's part of Saudi Arabia's effort to get round the restrictions on using the Strait of Hormuz. So closing it now means the flow of oil from the Middle East is being reduced still further, at least until repairs are carried out. Adding to Saudi Arabia's problems, Iran's Houthi allies have seized control of Yemen's entire Red Sea coast. They say they'll ban Saudi shipping in the Bab el-Mandeb Strait, which they now control.
10: The BBC's Peter Hyatt reporting. A federal judge is temporarily pausing the federal government's use of a question on civil service job applications. NPR's Andrea Hsu reports.
13: The question asked applicants to identify one or two of President Trump's executive orders or policy initiatives that are significant to them and explain how they'd help implement them if hired. According to the lawsuit, it showed up in some 70,000 postings, including for nonpartisan roles like wildland firefighters, air traffic controllers, and accountants. Several unions sued to block the government from asking the question, calling it an unlawful loyalty test. U.S. District Judge George O'Toole issued a stay, temporarily halting the government's use of the question, but he stopped short of ordering that agencies not use the answers they've already collected in making hiring decisions. Andrea Hsu, NPR News.
10: The national average for diesel has jumped 28 cents in just 1 week to a new record high. A gallon now costs an average of $6.16. This is NPR News. The Federal Reserve will meet next week, with financial markets now expecting a quarter-point interest rate increase. The odds of a rate hike rose sharply after the government released its latest inflation report Friday. The consumer price index rose 0.4% in August. Prices were up 3.4% compared with a year earlier. The CDC says the record cyclosporiasis outbreak is over. This year's largest ever outbreak began in May and was mostly linked to iceberg lettuce grown in Mexico. NPR's Rachel Carlson has more.
14: Nearly 20,000 people in the U.S. were hit by the diarrhea-causing illness this summer. The agency still has a backlog of thousands of possible cases to confirm. Two people in Michigan died after becoming sick with the disease. Over half of all confirmed cases were linked to lettuce from Taylor Farms, sold at Taco Bell's and in some grocery stores. But the CDC said Friday that all affected lettuce from this source, which was recalled in July, has been taken off shelves and removed from restaurants. So you can feel a little safer eating the salads you've been avoiding. The Food and Drug Administration is still investigating the outbreak, which was concentrated in Michigan, Ohio, and Illinois. Rachel Carlson, NPR News.
10: The authority that oversees Nashville International Airport has voted unanimously to begin the process of renaming it in honor of legendary country singer and actor Dolly Parton. City officials say the process could take a year or longer to complete. Parton died 2 weeks ago at the age of 80. This is NPR.
15: 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This is NPR.
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18: This episode of Garden Talk was pre-recorded. And welcome to Garden Talk. I'm Jill Nadeau. On the show today, our guest has a few suggestions for plants that may be a bit more outside the norm, but will make a great addition to your garden. With us in the studio is Alan Pyle. He is a horticulture outreach specialist with the UW-Madison Division of Extension. He specializes in herbaceous ornamental plants, but like most of our Extension guests, he has a pretty broad knowledge of gardening. So give us a call with your gardening questions. The number is 800-642-1234. Or send an email to talk@wpr.org. Welcome, Alan. We're so happy to have you here today.
19: Thank you very much. It's a real pleasure to be here.
18: And you drove all the way down from Green Bay, where you're based?
19: I did. My office is on the UW-Green Bay campus, which is quite nice. I get to drive by natural areas and through the Arboretum on the way to work every day.
18: I was up there in the spring when we were saying goodbye to Larry Mueller, and I was amazed by how beautiful the campus is.
19: It really is a remarkable resource. Mm-hmm. It's a great place to be, and I was lucky that I was already in Green Bay, and the position was to be housed in Green Bay, so I didn't need to relocate.
18: Perfect, perfect. Although I have to say, I was like right in the middle of all this beautifulness, and it started raining. I, w-
9: was a little disheveled for us, but that's okay. I like the rain, too. So tell us a little bit about your background, Alan.
19: So my background, I have a bachelor's degree in horticulture. I've studied primarily vegetable crops and a little bit about sustainable techniques, which was a new thing back in the previous century in the 90s. And then there was a requirement to take one entomology course to get a degree in horticulture. And I thought to myself, that's really not enough. I'm going to be dealing with lots of pest problems. So I went ahead and got a master's degree in entomology, studying biological control of the lovely imported cabbage worm, the white butterfly that flies around like it's got ADHD and it's got over-caffeinated. So that was a really good background for me. And then right out of college, I got a job at a large wholesale propagation greenhouse in southern Michigan. C. Raker and Sons, now Raker Roberta's Young Plants. It's about 10-acre greenhouse facility, 150 million plants a year. At the time, they were in the top 10 largest plant propagators in the U.S. So that was a really good position. I was able to work on doing research and marketing and trials. And then I did a little sabbatical, helped some friends out in Northwest Michigan with a 1890s schoolhouse remodel, which was a fun project. Worked for Jung Seed for about 4 years, relocated to Wisconsin from Michigan. And then I did a little orbit from there where I was the R&D person for a natural garden products company in Green Bay. And then my sister actually found the listings. She's something of a compulsive job search person, and she was okay. working at Michigan State University helping students find jobs and so forth as an academic advisor. So it was kind of because she had botany folks, it was somewhat relevant to her job. She said, you have to apply for this. There are actually two jobs posted, one for consumer audiences and one for professional audiences. And I, of course, interviewed for both.
9: Sure.
19: And so that was 3 years ago, last month, that I've been with Extension. It's been a really good fit.
9: Wonderful. Well, obviously, your background is extensive, and I'm sure you're doing, you can bring a lot to the people that you're helping in the state and the people listening right now. So, like we said earlier, whatever question you have, I'm sure Alan can help you with it. So, make sure you give us a call with yours, 800-642-1234. You can send an email also, which is talk@WPR.org. And one of the things that we wanted to talk to Alan about was some of the plants that are maybe a little bit more unusual that we don't think about or we don't see. But, you know, it's always fun to find one that can bring a little excitement because sometimes it gets, you know, can get a little boring with the same old plant. So I have the list that Alan gave us, and I put it on our website. So you can go to WPR.org/gardentalk and under today's web listing, you will see Alan's plant list. That's exactly what it'll say. You can click on it and you can see this, so you don't have to be trying to write all this down. So let's start with the top one, which is milkweeds. And so you have told us that there are 13 species of native milkweeds to Wisconsin, which was a lot more than I thought, and one more than what I've actually was able to read. So tell us about that, Alan.
19: Sure. So I think most gardeners are familiar, especially now with pollinator gardening becoming so much more popular. The more common ones, the butterfly milkweed, Asclepias tuberosa, and swamp milkweed, Asclepias incarnata. There are some rarer species that are really not commonly found in the trade. You know, it's not something you can find seed for, even with some of the specialists. Or if you can find it, they're plants that really are difficult to germinate seed for or tend not to thrive in garden environments. There's one species that's federally endangered, Asclepias medii, Meade's Asclepias, and apparently it is considered extinct in the state of Wisconsin. It was really a pristine, undisturbed prairie plant. So given the massive loss of habitat, it makes sense that that guy is struggling. One of the neat things about the milkweeds is that they have a lot of other uses just beyond being a good larval host plant, pollinator, nectar source. Historically, they've been used as fiber crops. There's fiber in the stem that can be used to make twine and cordage. The seed pods, we're all familiar with the little fluffy floss and the seeds floating away. During World War II, that was actually harvested. There were programs to get kids involved in harvesting those pods because there are some really unique properties of that floss. It's water resistant and very buoyant, and it was used to fill life jackets for soldiers and airmen during World War II. Many of the milkweeds, although technically they're toxic, there are ways to cook them to reduce that toxicity and make them edible. So the young pods, before they're fully mature, can be eaten, and the shoots can be eaten. Typically, this needs to be double boiled. So you boil the plant material, drain the water, and then use new water to boil it again.
20: Do you have to rinse those?
19: I wouldn't rinse necessarily.
20: Okay.
19: Just changing the water.
20: Okay.
19: Personally, I really like milkweed shoots. You harvest them when they're small, maybe 5 inches tall, and they are kind of reminiscent of asparagus when cooked right. Really, really quite good.
20: Okay.
19: There's also some things with the Asclepias that you can do to promote their attractiveness to monarchs for egg laying. If you take a portion of the plants that are coming up, the shoots, and cut them back by about a third or a quarter, just pinch the top off, in mid to late June, early July, that'll promote branching. And monarchs, it's understood now that they really prefer new shoots for egg laying. So that creates a whole bunch of new shoots. And those new shoots often also will have reduced predator presence, so that those little eggs and larvae are going to be less likely to be attacked by things that eat them.
20: I have not heard that one before.
19: That's actually research that came out of citizen science through Michigan State University.
20: Okay.
19: So in addition to having, the right species in your garden, if you're trying to attract pollinators and provide, butterfly habitat, there are some management techniques that you can do to really help to enhance that benefit of those species.
20: Great. Well, that's good to know because I'm stuck with common milkweed all over the place, and they get so tall.
19: Yes. It can be a little bit more aggressively spreading than I personally like as well.
20: Yeah.
19: That's one that I prefer things like Asclepias tuberosa, Asclepias incarnata, and Asclepias speciosa, the showy milkweed, over common. I wouldn't tell you, get rid of it, but it is likely to get a little bit aggressive. You may need to, do some root pruning, pull out a few plants, do some of that cutback, maybe even eat some.
20: All right, Alan.
19: I do want to mention Asclepias speciosa, the showy milkweed. It very much looks like common milkweed, but the individual flowers are about the size of a dime. So it is a much showier species.
20: Okay.
19: Those large flowers are quite attractive.
20: Mm-hmm.
19: And it is a good one. That's definitely one that I recommend.
20: Is that pretty easy to find?
19: It's reasonably easy to find with, any of the native plant specific suppliers. You should be able to find plants or seed. A lot of the native species, typically germination recommendations are they need a cold stratification period, so the seed needs to be moist and cool. You can do that naturally by sowing the seeds in the garden where you want them in the fall, or you can jump through some hoops and, put them in moist sand in the fridge for 30 to 60 days, typically, is the recommendation.
20: Okay, great. What's the second one on your list?
19: The swamp marigold, Biden's aristata. This is a neat plant. It does have that cold stratification requirement, so you can sow it in the fall, or some folks, and this was the way I did it initially, was with winter sowing, where you're putting a container out, on the porch in, say, December, keeping it moist, and then as the conditions naturally break that dormancy, the plants will sprout. And because they're in conditions that are giving them the conditions they need to germinate. They'll germinate at the appropriate time, which may be a little earlier than you expect, but that can be a good way to do it. Now, this guy is a tall plant, 4 to 6 feet tall. It is late blooming. It only just started blooming in my garden last week.
20: Ooh,
19: so one of the things that's really important for pollinator habitat is making sure you have flowers throughout the season. The early spring and the fall periods are really the most critical and the ones that, unless you're really thinking about it in your garden, you might neglect. So yellow flowers, kind of daisy-like. The plants, as I said, they are tall. They kind of have a pyramid or a Christmas tree form. Lots and lots of flowers, highly attractive to pollinators. I've had photos of a group of flowers with 3 to 4 syrphids in the picture. Syrphids or bee flies are really neat. One of my favorite pollinators, the larvae are actually predators, so they eat aphids. So they do a double duty. They help keep your plants free of pests as well as being pollinators. this one also is really happy in low areas where maybe you have wet soil that a lot of other plants may not thrive in. They may suffer root rot problems, things like that. So this is a neat one. Once you get it established in your garden, it will reseed. It's not overly aggressive in reseeding, and the seedlings are very, very obvious. It's got a pinnate leaf that's very distinct. You won't mistake it.
20: Okay.
19: So you can, you know, thin it out or move it as you wish.
20: And these are native, so.
19: And it is a Wisconsin native, yes. Yeah. So definitely a good one. You know, potentially you can plant it once and then allow it to reseed.
20: Sure.
19: And enjoy it for seasons to come.
20: Put it on the back because it's tall.
19: Well, the other thing is, this is another one where in, you know, mid to late June, early July, you can go ahead and give those plants a pinch, cut them back by a third or a quarter. That'll promote more branching and keep them down a little bit in height.
20: Okay.
19: Personally, being 6'5", I enjoy tall plants in the garden.
20: I noticed that. His list has a lot of tall plants.
19: Yes.
20: And next we have something that I have not seen before, but it is really different. Mountain mint.
19: Yes, mountain mints. Pycnanthemum species, which I just like that genus name. really, really fantastic pollinator plants. This is the kind of thing where it's not going to be, oh, there's two bumblebees on this patch. It's going to be there's 4 to 6 different species.
20: Wow.
19: All hanging out at the same time, not bothering each other because it's such a good nectar plant. The other nice thing about the pycnanthemums is that they are nicely fragrant and can be used as tea plants. They are in the mint family, but they're not mints that want to take over the whole world. Most of them are more clump forming. the species that we have native in Wisconsin is Pycnanthemum virginianum. And, you know, really nice plant. White flowers, clumping habit, that great fragrant foliage, super, super good pollinator plant. It also will tolerate some wet soil conditions, but across the board, all the species of the mountain mints are really also quite drought tolerant. And they're also hardy. So Pycnanthemum virginianum is zone 3 hardy. The other species, Pycnanthemum incanum and Pycnanthemum multicum are better in zone 4. Incanum, the name incanum is referring to silvery leaves. So it's got kind of a dual effect in terms of being attractive. The flowers are maybe even a little less obvious and showy, but it still has a nice effect. But these are super attractive to some really large beneficial wasps. These aren't stinging wasps for humans, Sphex species, digger wasps. And, you know, they're large, like 2 inches. These wasps, anything that you've ever seen in a horror movie or a science fiction movie actually happens in the insect world. So the female wasps will go out and they will sting insects like grasshoppers or other insects with a paralyzing venom. Then they'll take them back to their nest, lay eggs, and the larvae will eat the paralyzed
20: still alive,
19: insect.
20: Just still paralyzed.
19: Alive, yes.
20: Lovely.
19: Fantastic.
20: Yeah, lovely.
19: Great way to make a living. So
20: you're enjoying this a little too much, Alan.
19: I'm a bug nerd and a plant nerd. These wasps, I understand that people sometimes are afraid of wasps or a little intimidated. They're so fun to watch. And the black ones, the large black Sphex wasps, are dark colored, but they have this blue iridescence that you can see. And I just enjoy watching them so much.
20: Well, speaking of wasps, let's go to an email that we got from Elaine in West Bend. She emailed that in the past 4 days, yellow jackets have been taking a nibble from the points of her fall red raspberries. And although this has happened in small amounts when the berries started to ripen, the yellow jackets are now getting a bite of berry from 95% of the berries. I'm sure she did this, all the math, right?
19: Yes, yes.
20: Is there anything she can do to prevent or stop them?
19: Yes. So that is something that sometimes can happen. These guys are interested in sugar. Oftentimes it will be sort of overripe fruit that's starting to ferment that attracts wasps and other insects. So making sure, that you're not leaving fruit that's fallen on the ground can help. Covering the plants with a fine mesh insect netting to exclude them can be helpful, although that means every time you're going to go out to harvest, you have to uncover and recover plants. Potentially, and this is probably more bug nerdy than most people would do, you could kind of follow those guys to see where the nest is. If they're yellow jackets, they're probably going to be ground nesting. And then you could potentially take care of that nest with pesticide product or personally, the last time I needed to deal with yellow jackets, I just used boiling water at night. Very safe way to take care of them. That would be the main recommendations there. I will point out that wasps in general, including yellow jackets, really, really are beneficial. In addition to pollinating, they feed their larvae, primarily caterpillars. So they can do a good job at taking care of some of the pest caterpillars that you may have. I've seen them do amazing jobs at keeping coal crops, broccoli, cabbage, cauliflower, free from the host of caterpillars that will eat those. So hopefully we're getting to the point now that pollinators are becoming charismatic. People will think wasps, okay, yes, they might sting me. They're not after me to get me. Maybe I can try to be a little more friendly to them.
20: Oh, isn't this the time of year where some of the wasps will, they're just getting hungry and they're going to start dying off?
19: Exactly. So it's sort of the end of the season. Let's get the last of these these larvae reared. Let's, get some happy queens that can overwinter to start things off the next year.
20: Right, right. So there might be a little bit more activity, but be careful. Don't bother them. They probably won't bother you. Is that good
19: yes,
20: advice?
19: Yes. Oh. Typically with nests of paper wasps and yellow jackets, you're going to get in trouble if you stumble into a nest too close. Different species will have different range that they perceive as threats. Generally, if you can keep a foot or two away, they're really not going to become aggressive and go after you.
20: Yeah, okay. Well, good luck, Elaine. That's got to be so frustrating. I've had that happen myself. It's like you see that beautiful berry, you go to pick it, and you turn it around, and there's a big bite out of it. So
19: I will add one more thing. If and when you decide you need to use pesticides, it is very, very important to use them properly. Pesticides are tools. They're not inherently good or bad. They need to be used properly, and that means reading, understanding, and following the label instructions. I know nobody likes to read pesticide labels, but it's important to make sure that you're going to use the chemical in an effective way, and you're going to use it in a safe way, both for your own health and environmental health. And that's true for organic and synthetic pesticides.
20: Mm-hmm. That's right. Absolutely. Thank you for that. Okay, let's get back to our list. We're in the Black-Eyed Susan area. There's lots of them.
19: Yes, and Rudbeckia is one of my favorite genera of plants, period, end of sentence. There are a number of really, really great species, including some natives. Great flowering, good garden plants, attractive to pollinators. Rudbeckia hirta is a Wisconsin native. And one of the reasons I like this plant is because it's extremely genetically diverse. Excuse me. So diverse that when you look at six or eight different references, you'll see it listed six or eight different ways. Is it an annual? Is it a short-lived perennial? Is it a tender perennial? Is it a biennial? Is it a monocarpic perennial? That means it flowers once and then dies. And I think the answer is yes. It's that diverse. Typically, I consider it a reseeding annual. And having looked and trialed a number of cultivars in my career, what I have seen is that more taller, more vigorous varieties, the things that tend to get, say, 2.5, 3 feet tall, tend to be somewhat more perennial, short-lived perennial in the garden. Breeders have had a lot of development on this species, expanding the color range, adding resistance to powdery mildew, which is helpful. A lot of times, if you just have the straight species, by this time in the garden, the plants have gotten powdery mildew. They get that like white fungal growth on the leaves, and then they decline quickly. There are varieties out there, like Denver Daisy, which is a really neat one, which has a bicolor flower, that have powdery mildew resistance and a longer bloom time, so that they really, really look amazing in the landscape for long periods of time. I'm a big fan of these. I have them in my garden. I enjoy letting them recede. the other thing... that is somewhat new to the market with Rudbeckia hirta. Historically, it's been propagated by seed. There are newer varieties on the market that are propagated from cuttings or tissue culture plantlets. And when they first came to the market, I was very skeptical that that would be worth the extra cost. Mm-hmm. And in fact, they are. Some of these varieties are extremely large flowered, very powdery mildew resistant, very uniform across the series, lots of different colors and flower forms. So keep an eye out for some of these guys when you are shopping. They really do make a good addition to the garden.
20: It's lovely when we know that the new ones are better than the old ones. So we're talking with Alan Pyle. He's a horticulture outreach specialist with the UW-Madison Division of Extension. If you've got a question for him about any gardening problems or comments that you have, give us a call, 800-642-1234, or you can send an email to talk@wpr.org.

0: I'm Anita Rao. We are wired for connection, but conflict resolution facilitator Priya Parker says to sustain it, we've got to relearn how to fight.
1: I have learned that healthy communities require love, and healthy communities also require conflict.
0: How to build group connections that last. Next time on Embodied.
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6: 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Stay with us for more Garden Talk. And coming up at 7 o'clock, it's Weekend Edition. 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
10: This is Garden Talk. I'm Jill Nadeau. Make sure you stay with us next hour. Scott Wilson, better known to YouTubers as Gardener Scott, will be with us to talk about how to preserve your harvest. The stuff you don't eat. Right now, we are talking about some pretty cool, unusual flowers, and they happen to be natives. I guess, did you realize that on your list, Alan?
11: I did try to emphasize native Wisconsin native species.
10: Well, you did a good job because they are native. Natives. And we have one more on the list. And again, the list is available if you just go to wpr.org/gardentalk. The list is available for today's episode. The last one is actually my favorite. And I don't know if I've seen this before. I probably have. But, you know, you don't have too many of this color. It's a sky blue. It's called blue sage.
11: Yes. This one was new to me a few years ago as well. Salvia azurea, azurea meaning blue in Latin. Another tall one. This is a perennial Wisconsin native. Zone 5 hardy. The nice thing about this is that it blooms late. It's late summer through fall, which is, as we mentioned before, a great time. Pollinators really appreciate having that nectar and pollen availability in late season. It's also got true blue flowers with little white throats. For a salvia, they're quite large, maybe the size of a dime. So they're big enough for bumblebees to get in there without feeling the need to cut the base of the flower and cheat and drain the nectar that way that they will do with some of the larger flowered salvia hybrids. This one is interesting because the seed doesn't need special treatment to germinate. It's quite easy, which is often not the case for many natives. I really like it. Again, it is tall, 4 to 6 feet tall. It's kind of a wispy habit. It's not really full, but it really is an attractive flower. And a lot of times in the horticultural world, the term blue is used to be purple. And that's just how it is. It's as close as we can get. But there are a few species, including this one, that are actually blue, really nice sky blue flower, very cute plant. Bumblebees absolutely love it. A couple of advantages is that it is quite drought tolerant, And it really doesn't need a highly fertile soil. So, you know, shallow, rocky, poor soil without a lot of nutrition, it's quite happy to grow there. Mm-hmm. And like a couple of the other plants I've mentioned, you know, if you've got a smaller space and you want to keep it a little bit shorter, you can do that, cut back by a third or a quarter in mid to late June or early July, and that will help to promote branching and keep the plants a bit shorter.
12: Mm-hmm. So similar to what we can do with some of the older Russian sage varieties?
11: Yes, indeed.
12: Okay. But this flower is a little bit, like you said, it's more blue than purple.
11: It is actual blue.
12: Blue.
11: It is actual blue. I will mention on Perovskia as well. The story with Perovskia, Russian sage, used to be that it's neither Russian nor a sage. Unfortunately for that story, it has been reclassified from Perovskia atriplicifolia, rolls off the tongue, to Salvia yangii. So it is not Russian, but it is a salvia now.
12: Okay.
11: Also a good plant.
12: Okay. Well, I guess I've always thought of it as a sage because it does have the smell. So that's where I go by my nose. So,
11: right. And it's in the overall family.
12: Okay.
11: But yes, now has been reclassified, which can be a little frustrating to people. But it's the taxonomy is now using genetic analysis to do really deep dives into the genetics.
12: Okay. Because Neil DeBoll was here last week, and he was like, you can't even rely on the Latin anymore. So
11: There have even been family names that have changed. It's like, well, we're going to move this to a different family,
12: which is very, very
11: strange to somebody who's been, you know, for 30 years.
12: Yes. So it makes me very happy that I've never learned the Latin names. So now I don't feel so bad.
11: Yes. That is, that's my foundation. When I start talking just in common names, my brain shuts off and I lose it all. So.
12: Okay. Well, I'm here to give you the common names and Alan's here to give you the Latin names.
11: There we go.
12: Okay. We got a couple emails. Also, if anybody's out there has a gardening question, please give us a call 800-642-1234. We got an email from Susan, and she says that she has a house in Door County on the northernmost tip facing north, and she has spent a lot of money on plants that have died in her garden where the soil is rich with rocks and cedar droppings. Any plant recommendations for pollinating plants that will grow there?
11: Interesting question. A lot of times it is not so much the cold winter temperatures mm-hmm. that causes plants to fail to overwinter. It can be soil conditions, especially soils that are heavy and tend to be wet in the winter. That can be very, very challenging for a lot of species and lead to just poor performance. I wouldn't expect a lot of heavy soil in Door County, typically more of a sandy area.
12: Yeah, she's got rocks and cedar trees. That's probably her biggest problem.
11: Yes. That's a really good question. I probably would look for, I have a couple of suggestions. You might look at working to incorporate organic matter into that soil, which can be as easy as just applying a top dress of some good compost or keeping that ground mulched. If it is a really droughty soil, you can have the opposite issue, where if you don't get good moisture in the fall to help that plant prepare, it can be challenging. The other thing is when we don't have good, consistent snow cover. Snow is a fantastic insulator, and it's really the fluctuations between warm and cold that can be very, very stressful for plants when they're trying to overwinter, and that is something that we are seeing more often these days as we're dealing with the climate realities in the state, more extreme conditions, more weather fluctuations. So if you're getting additional organic matter into the soil, that's going to be good. And then I would look at things that are particularly drought tolerant, and off the top of my head, you certainly could look at some of the more drought tolerant milkweeds, Asclepias tuberosa, speciosa, could be definitely good options. You potentially could look at some of the pycnanthemums and the Salvia azurea. And then, you know, don't neglect the annuals as well. I know perennials are great. I love perennials. I was very fortunate for about 10 years of my career to only have to think about perennials. And sometimes I miss those days. But things like the Rudbeckia hirta, even non-native annuals like zinnias. Zinnias, if I was limited to only one plant that I could grow for as a pollinator plant, it would be zinnias. Mm-hmm. Super easy to grow. You can direct seed them. You can start them indoors or by transplants. Very, very attractive to pollinators. Make the taller varieties make good cut flowers. Lots of different flower forms and
12: colors
11: heights
12: are
11: and
12: amazing.
11: Colors. Yes, mm-hmm. I'm particularly fond of bicolor types. Probably my favorite variety is called Whirligig Mix, mostly bicolor flowers. Mm-hmm. So hopefully that will be somewhat helpful.
12: Yeah,
11: it's always tough to answer questions, you know, when you don't get to see the site,
12: right?
11: Or when you've got, you know, blurry photos
12: right.
11: that don't show up well. But I would just say, you know, keep trying and
12: good luck, Susan. And, you know, look around to see what's growing there natively, too. There's maybe a reason why sometimes you don't see a lot of understory in a cedar area, right?
11: Yes, indeed.
12: Yeah.
11: Yes, indeed.
12: Jim in Mauston emailed to say a couple solutions to get bumblebees and or yellow jackets to abandon their nests are by using cinnamon sticks or powder. He put a spoonful of powder on foil at the edge of the nest and they moved on. Have you heard of that one?
11: So there are some registered pesticide products that are based on essential oils. Clove and cinnamon are two that are commonly used, and they can have some repellent or even insecticidal effects. So certainly can try that. And, you know, being creative is often good. Generally, I don't like to recommend homebrew internet concoctions. A simple one like this is good. Anytime you've got somebody online recommending, you just put some tobacco juice or some mouthwash and mix it up.
12: Usually, Dawn detergent
11: Please don't
12: is involved.
11: Play with nicotine as an insecticide. It's a dangerous
12: yes,
11: compound. It can cause everything from skin irritation to you know, other effects. So yeah, I don't like those concoction mixes. But something like a cinnamon certainly can potentially be worth looking at.
12: Okay. Marilyn emailed to ask you to repeat the name of the blue salvia, and also, is it hardy?
11: Yes, Salvia azurea, AZUREA, is zone 5 hardy. It is a perennial and easy to grow from seed. I have not seen that one commonly in garden centers as plants. Mm-hmm. It is one you should be able to find reasonably easy from an online native plant specialist.
12: Okay. And it's hardy, you said?
11: Zone 5 hardy.
12: Okay. Joanne in Dane County emailed to ask us to talk about two things. First, the burning bush, which is evidently not native to Wisconsin. Is it harmful to grow this? It's so beautiful in the fall. Why do we have trouble keeping it around each year in Dane County lately? Second, Gillardia, a blanket flower. Why did Joanne, her mother's plants in Crawford County come back every year and bloom for months, but she purchased plants, supposedly perennial, struggle to return every year?
11: Yes. So we'll start with the Gillardia. I'll talk about friendly plants before we talk about less friendly plants.
12: Okay.
11: So Gillardia, typically there are annual species. And there's a perennial species, both native, and then there's hybrid crosses that are, you know, were developed for garden show and so on and so forth. Typically, Gillardia is going to be relatively short-lived in the garden, 2-3 years, maybe 4 years if it's really happy. It can reseed, and plants that aren't hybrids between two species are more likely to look like the parent the next year. This is one that does like well-drained soil, so if you've got a little bit of winter wetness, that is going to limit its ability to overwinter, so that may be part of the situation going on there. Galardia is a really good plant, blanket flower. The perennial ones are typically at least zone 5 hardy. Really nice plants. I like them a lot as pollinator plants, and some of the breeding has really expanded the color range. You can get some oranges and bicolors, reds, as well as the typical yellow with a small ring. So right now, Wisconsin is updating its invasive species lists, and there are species, including many woody species, that are on the naughty list, we'll just say, restricted or prohibited. But yes, so there can be cultivar exemptions primarily for species that are sterile, that don't produce seed. A lot of these can potentially become invasives because the birds eat the seed and the seed gets spread out throughout various places. Burning bush is one that there are sterile varieties out there. There's also research on how sterile some of these things are, and you know, if it produces a lot of seeds and fruit, but and it's say, you know, 1% or 0.5% of that seed is not sterile, that can still be a good amount of seed. So mm-hmm. that's one that personally I would like to see less use of, burning bush.
12: Yeah, I mean, it's beautiful, like she said, but we have had problems with it.
11: Yes.
12: In being invasive. So yes. You do have to be careful about
11: yeah.
12: that.
11: And there are breeders that are working on

0: Hi, thanks for taking my call. Yeah, I would like, if you would please, give me your personal opinion on the Nicotina plant. I planted some this year. The flower only opens at night. I think a stink moth or something might pollinate it. How do you feel about it, and how is it to grow in Wisconsin? Will it keep growing?
1: Okay, so Nicotiana, I believe, is what you are referring to, which is the genus of tobacco, Nicotiana tobacum, the smoking tobacco, as well as some flowering species. There are some really good ones that do have that nice night blooming effect to attract night flying pollinators. There are some interesting moths and so forth. Personally, I do like these plants. They can have really interesting flowers, very elongated, can also be highly attractive to hummingbirds if they're not solely night blooming. This is one that, you know, I personally might pluck a flower and touch the base of that petal to my tongue to get a little taste of the nectar. Only do it like occasionally, because there are some interesting compounds
2: oh,
1: in
2: dear.
1: That plant. But yes, can be a good garden plant, especially if you're getting into that whole night blooming or scented garden thing that is growing in popularity. You know, it can be a really nice thing to have growing around an area where you maybe sit in the evening or at night. You can enjoy the fragrance. Good plants, easy to grow from seed. The seed is quite small. Typically with very small seeded items, you're not going to be covering the seed. You're going to be sowing it on the surface of the media and then maybe just putting a very light covering of media or vermiculite on top of those seeds. Not difficult to germinate indoors, and you know, plants are generally fairly commonly available at garden centers. Mm-hmm. You can get a range. There are a few different species, but generally what you're going to see commonly is going to vary mostly in height and flower color. And oftentimes those are available as a mix.
2: Okay. And that's an annual, right?
1: That is an annual, yeah. Yes. Mm-hmm. Good pollinator plant, especially if you're looking at, you know, some of the night flying stuff as well.
2: Okay. And thank you for that, Dave. And like you said, the scent on those is amazing, whether it's nighttime or daytime. So Deborah in Racine emailed to say that she walked outside on Tuesday and counted 10 monarchs in her garden. They seem to be going crazy for blue mist flowers, which is Conoclinium colistinium, which is in bloom right now, but she said that she never sees this plant listed as a monarch plant. And could you comment on that, Alan?
1: Yes. So the blue mist flower, it almost looks like an ageratum.
2: Oh, okay.
1: Which is a good monarch plant. There's actually a variety called Monarch Magic on the market right now. And it can be a good one. Again, the fall period is really, really helpful for monarchs. They need to fuel up before they do their amazing migration.
2: Mm-hmm.
1: Purple flowers tend to be pretty attractive to them. And this is another one where it's one of those blue flowers that's really purple. The other thing that I have seen a lot of monarchs on in the fall is some of the Liatris species. A number of them are late blooming and are just monarch candy. So in general, I would say things that are blooming in late summer to fall that are purple are probably, there's a high chance that the monarchs are going to appreciate those. And it seems like, you know, monarch populations have been struggling overall for the last few decades, but it seems like I have seen more active monarch adults this season than I've seen in the last few years. So it may be that, you know, some of the things that are going on with more pollinator gardening and habitat preservation, including planting milkweeds, is starting to see some noticeable effects. But it is one that, you know, it's such a great species and it has such a great story with the migration. And, you know, loving the milkweeds that

0: you know, individual gardeners can do quite a bit, even if they've got a small yard, in terms of providing good pollinator habitat. So I'm glad to hear that they are happy in your yard.
1: Yes, I'm very jealous, because with all of those darn milkweeds that have taken over my garden, I had one monarch. So I'm a little disappointed.
0: I will say one more thing about pollinator attractivists. Typically, if you've got clusters of plants, say three to five of a given species, it's going to be more attractive than if you've got a single plant here, a single plant there. So it may be that, you know, that plant has become more established and is a bigger plant, is producing more flowers, so therefore it's more attractive as well.
1: Well, that would make sense. I think that's probably with all pollinators, right?
0: Yeah, typically for pollinator plants, you know, you want to be planting out in groups of three to five, and then clump them around.
1: So before we go, if you had to select one pollinator plant to grow, which one would you suggest?
0: You know, I'm going to go back to zinnias.
1: Okay.
0: It's so easy, and it's so multi-use. Great cut flower. At my previous job, one of the things that we had was seed mixes, and we had a zinnia seed mix. So I had an excuse to compare that mix to other mixes on the market and look at different varieties. And so I'd have 200 to 400 square feet of zinnias, and the monarchs would just be dancing and swarming above it. And I was taking home 5-gallon buckets of cut flowers every week. You know, I think some people want to hear, you know, this great perennial that's super cool, but zinnias, man. Zinnias are really, really awesome and are available in such a range of heights and colors and flower forms that, you know, if I was limited to one pollinator plant, please don't limit me to one. But, yeah, right, I could be happy with just a garden of zinnias.
1: I have a neighbor who that's the only thing in their around their house, in their yard. It's the only thing that they have is zinnias, and it is gorgeous. So you shouldn't count those out. And they're easy to grow.
0: It's super easy to grow. And that's big, too, because, you know, especially if you're new to pollinator gardening or gardening in general, you want to start with something that's easy and is going to give you a foundation of success to build on.
1: Right.
0: I think as gardeners, it's really easy, and I do this every year, looking at, okay, my seed order. And you look, it's like, God, is this that much? Yeah. And then you scale it back. And then you end up not even planting everything they bought.
1: Right.
0: So I feel like starting small and manageable and building from there is the way to really succeed with gardening and with pollinator gardening. And, you know, that way you can expand in the future as your skills and confidence get better.
1: All right. Well, Alan, we've run out of time. I want to thank you so much for being with us. And I'm sure we'll have you back again. And thanks for driving down from Green Bay.
0: Absolutely. Happy to be here and would love to come back sometime.
1: All right. Sounds good. We've been talking with Alan Pyle. He's a horticulture outreach specialist with the UW-Madison Division of Extension. And coming up with us is going to be Gardner Scott. So stick around for that. We'll be back after this edition of the news.

0: This is Lee Rayburn, inviting you to join me this weekend. Our guests will be Dr. Zorba Pastor and DNR wildlife biologist Josh Spiegel. Zorba will dispense his friendly and wise medical advice while helping to explain vaccine hesitancy and dispelling the most pervasive vaccine myths. Josh will take us on a tour of the elk herds that have returned to Wisconsin. Hear the call of the wild from Wisconsin's elk on the very first Weekends with Lee Rayburn, Saturday at 2 and Sunday at 1 on WPR News.
1: Thank you for starting your day with us. 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And stay with us at 7 for Weekend Edition, followed by Wait, Wait, Don't Tell Me at 10. 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
2: 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And on Monday's morning show here on WGTD, as we continue to commemorate the 25th anniversary of 9/11, we replay a memorable conversation with William Langvish, talking about his sprawling three-part series for Atlantic Monthly called Unbuilding the World Trade Center, an extraordinary story of recovery in the wake of that terrorist attack. 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
5: 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So next up on Garden Talk, we'll look at ways to preserve it. I'm Jill Nadeau. Thanks for spending some of your time with us today. Back with us is Scott Wilson, better known as YouTube's Gardener Scott. He is a Colorado-based master gardener and has more than 400,000 YouTube subscribers. He is also the author of Gardener Scott's Guide to Raised Bed Gardening. Today we'll start talking about preserving, but he can handle pretty much any gardening question that you have. What's your favorite way to preserve your harvest? How did your garden do this year? 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News is next.
6: Live from NPR News in Washington, I'm Windsor Johnston. President Trump is in Ireland this weekend. He started off his two-day trip with the country's prime minister. During those discussions, Trump was asked about the drone attack that forced Saudi Arabia to shut down its east-west oil pipeline near the Persian Gulf. Trump said Iran was most likely responsible.
7: Well, I think they are. Probably they are. They're, you know, they're on the balls of their feet right now, but I think they are. They've been in charge of that for a while. We've had discussions.
6: Trump is also scheduled to hold talks with Irish President Catherine Connolly. The Saudi pipeline had become a key alternative for moving oil around the Strait of Hormuz, where shipping has been disrupted for months. Its shutdown could add even more pressure to energy prices. Stocks on Wall Street, for the most part, fell this week as energy prices soared. NPR's Scott Horsley reports a market rally on Friday wasn't enough to reverse losses earlier in the week.
8: An escalation of the U.S. war with Iran pushed crude oil prices higher. Retail gasoline prices in the U.S. jumped about 15 cents a gallon during the week, while the price of diesel fuel topped $6 a gallon for the first time ever. Rising energy prices are keeping inflation elevated. Consumer prices in August were up 3.4% from a year ago. Friday's inflation report left investors more confident. The Federal Reserve will raise interest rates when policymakers meet next week. Stocks rose on Friday, but for the week, the NASDAQ lost 0.2%. The S&P 500 index fell 0.8%, and the Dow Jones Industrial Average tumbled 1.6%. Scott Horsley, NPR News, Washington.
6: India is hosting the BRICS summit this weekend with the presidents of Russia, China, and Iran. The multi-country group is looking to give voice to emerging economies to counter the West. But as NPR's Omkar Khandikar reports, it's been a mixed record.
9: The BRICS acronym stands for its founder countries: Brazil, Russia, India, China, and South Korea. But today it has expanded to include nearly a dozen countries and represents around half the world's population. The bloc was created in 2009 to collaborate on political, economic, and security issues. But analysts say their internal rivalries and differences on the recent wars in Ukraine and Iran have stymied progress. One thing they do agree on: reducing dependence on the US dollar for trade. And this year, India plans to push for a special BRICS currency. President Trump has previously threatened 100% tariffs if they try to replace the dollar. The White House hasn't commented on this year's summit yet. Omkar Khandikar, NPR News, New Delhi.
6: It's NPR. The CIA has declassified several dozen presidential briefing documents to mark the 25th anniversary of the September 11th terrorist attacks. The records detail intelligence gathered about Osama bin Laden and al-Qaeda in the years before the hijackings. They trace how CIA analysts' understanding of al-Qaeda evolved and how they warned about bin Laden's plans for the attack. CIA Director John Ratcliffe called the release an act of exceptional transparency. A British museum has removed an ancient Egyptian mummy from public display in order, it says, to respect the wishes of the dead. Vicky Barker reports from London.
10: The high-status Egyptian woman named Asru had been on display in Manchester Museum since 1825, when its layered linen wrappings were peeled away, revealing the mummified body beneath. But now the 2,500-year-old remains have been moved into storage, with museum managers saying the removal, quote, aligns most closely with what we understand about her own wishes. The Pitt Rivers Anthropological Museum in Oxford removed all human remains from its displays 6 years ago. And this week, it announced it's returning the bones of dozens of indigenous Naga people to their ancestral homes in India and Myanmar. For NPR News, I'm Vicky Barker in London.
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15: This episode of Garden Talk was pre-recorded. This is Garden Talk. I'm Jill Nadeau. Thanks for joining us today. We're looking at ways to enjoy your garden year-round through freezing, pickling, fermenting, and many other preserving methods. Back with us is Scott Wilson, better known as YouTube's Gardener Scott. He's been preserving his harvest for a while now, and he's going to share his expertise with us. What questions do you have preserving? Or other gardening questions, of course, he can answer those too. Give us a call, 800-642-1234, or you can send an email to talk@wpr.org. Hi, Scott. How are you doing?
16: I'm doing well, Jill. How are you today?
15: I am great. The weather here is amazing. How's it in Colorado?
16: It is too hot.
15: Oh, dear. Yeah,
16: we've been, I know it's crazy to complain about the heat, but
15: right.
16: we, When we're expecting fall and we're still getting summer, my plants are still suffering.
15: Oh, gosh, that is terrible. You know, I have a friend who was actually hiking last year and or last week in Colorado, and she said it was super hot, too. So, yeah, that is it throws you off, doesn't it?
16: It really does, because we're talking about the preserving today, and that's
15: right.
16: The mode I'm beginning to get into. But my plants don't yet know that because it's not cooling off enough for them to get into that full harvest mode.
15: Right. Well, it'll come eventually, but it's really going to all come at the same time, isn't it?
16: Yeah, it tends to be that way.
15: It does tend to be that way. So that's one of these reasons why I wanted to talk about what to do when you get all of those fruit and veg at the same time. Now, how did you learn about all these methods that we wanted to talk about today?
16: So a little over 20 years ago, I became a Colorado Master Gardener through the Extension Service and spent a lot of time volunteering and got to know the nutrition advisor very well and realized that preservation and gardening go hand in hand. So I actually became a master food preserver through the Extension Service.
15: Oh.
16: Began teaching classes on everything you mentioned to start this segment,
15: mm-hmm.
16: the freezing, the dehydrating, the fermenting, all of those things I've actually taught classes on for the Extension Service.
15: Well, I happened to watch your video that you put out on YouTube about that, and I'm like, oh my gosh, this guy is like a book. He answered every question, you know. So I was duly impressed, sir.
16: Well, thank you.
15: So first off, how do you select the vegetables to do these procedures with? Because sometimes you can get, you know, one that's maybe well beyond or it's not quite ready. I mean, how do you select the vegetable or fruit to preserve?
16: So the point that you would eat the vegetable or fruit
15: mm-hmm.
16: is ideally the same point that you would preserve it.
15: Okay.
16: And a lot of people go too far. You know, they think that I'm going to pick it, I'm going to put it on the counter. It sits on the counter for a few days or a week, and then they think, oh, it's probably time to preserve it because I've harvested too much. But you really do want to preserve right at that peak of flavor. And,
15: mm-hmm.
16: and even if it's a flavor that's not fully ripe, you know, green tomatoes, for instance, a lot of people will use green tomatoes in different recipes. If that's the point that you like tomatoes, then that's the point you should consider preserving them.
15: That makes total sense. Thank you. Well, before we get into some of the different types, we have Michelle in Sun Prairie who has a question for you about preserving. Go right ahead, Michelle.
17: Hello. Thanks for having me. I, like many of us right now, have an abundance of cherry tomatoes, and I'm trying to think of some unique ways to preserve it. Have you ever done sun-dried tomatoes, and can I do that with my cherry tomatoes? Because I love making, you know, like sun-dried tomato with chicken. So is there a way that you would recommend that I can make sun-dried tomatoes out of my cherry tomatoes?
16: Yes, absolutely, Michelle. In fact, that is one of the things I like to preserve because I grow so many cherry tomatoes. And you have to be careful about actual sun drying because of insects and spores that are blowing through the air. So a better method is just to cut the cherry tomato in half and then to put it into a dehydrator or a very low oven overnight, and then it becomes just a bite-sized treat with all that wonderful cherry tomato flavor. And I happen to have a freeze dryer now because I do so much preserving, and that actually has become my favorite way to preserve cherry tomatoes because they are crunchy when you put them through a freeze dryer, and that just is such a wonderful flavor. But a basic dehydrator is also basically getting the equivalent of a sun-dried tomato.
15: Yeah, I love sun-dried tomatoes. Now, how do you preserve those after you dry them? Because, I mean, you can buy them, but they're usually in, like, oil.
16: Yeah. And so, at least in my house, most of them get eaten before I have to worry too much about. But the key whenever you dry is to keep it dry. And so that may mean putting it in the freezer
15: mm-hmm.
16: so that it stays, because the freezer in most cases is pretty dry after you completely wrap it. You can also vacuum pack it, or you can just make sure you're putting it in like a pantry or a closet in a, like a glass jar so it maintains the dryness.
15: Mm-hmm. Okay. Well, hopefully that gives you an idea there, Michelle, that you can use some of those cherry tomatoes. Because once you dry them, they take up a lot less space. So go to it. We had Lindsay email to say that she has a large quantity of big and small tomatoes and is looking for interesting ways to use them up. So far, she's made pizza sauce, roasted tomato soup, and pico de gallo salsa. Any other ideas for fresh use or ways to preserve Lindsay's tomatoes?
16: Yes, that's actually a good way. So depending on the type of tomatoes, so paste tomatoes make a better sauce. Mm-hmm. Or a better paste, like a San Marzano or an Italian heirloom type of tomato. So I wouldn't necessarily like to make a sauce out of like a brandy wine or a black cream or something that has a lot of juice. You really do need that fleshiness in it. And so for those tomatoes in general, back to the dehydrator, a couple years ago I discovered tomato powder. And so what you do is you freeze dry or you dehydrate your tomatoes, and then after they're dry, you put them in a spice grinder, and now you've got the taste of tomato that you can sprinkle on your eggs, you can sprinkle on your potatoes, or any other that you would want to use the fresh tomato for. That powder now gives you that flavor of fresh tomatoes.
15: That sounds so delicious. I can imagine it on pretty much everything.
16: Exactly. Yeah. Yes. And you know, it like making a bruschetta where you would take some French bread with olive oil. Mm. If you don't have the fresh tomatoes, you just sprinkle that tomato powder on it, along with garlic powder. I powder a lot of my garlic as well for that purpose, to like just sprinkle it on toast.
15: Yeah, when I heard you talk about that, I'm like, why can't we buy that in the store? Not that it would be even half as good as, you know, making your own, but like even on popcorn. Wow, that would be terrific. That would be terrific. So we have a question that's outside of the preserving, but we don't want Rich to wait too long. So Rich in La Crescent, go right ahead with your question, please.
18: This has to do with cantaloupes. We have these beautiful cantaloupes, fully fleshed out, absolute no flavor. I'm blaming it on this powdery mildew because all the plants and leaves turn white. And when I checked up on it, it's that could be the culprit. My question is, I mulch these plants with grass clippings. Could that be the source of this powdery mildew problem?
16: So the thing about powdery mildew is that it's everywhere. The spores, it's a fungal disease, and the spores are blowing through the air. And so, yes, it could be the grass, but it's more likely your neighbor's tree or a car driving by that just whips up the air because the spores are all over the ground. They're all over the trees and plants around us. And so to try to isolate any plant, particularly a melon like cantaloupe, is extremely difficult. So you could try covering the plant in the future, and that may reduce the powdery mildew. But what I typically do is, as soon as I see any sign of powdery mildew, is prune off those leaves as soon as possible. You can use a fungicide to try to deal with it early on. And there's a home remedy that actually, some studies have shown, actually works, which is to use diluted milk on the leaves. But it's going to happen every year. Powdery mildew is just one of those things about gardening.
15: And does it affect the taste of his cantaloupe?
16: It can. And okay. So one thing about, depending on when the grass mulch was placed, so water can affect it, like too much or too little water can affect the flavor. And so grass, if you use fresh green grass clippings, it can actually form a mat and the water doesn't percolate into the soil as well. So that could be a factor. I use dried grass clippings to try to reduce that. Heat, a lot of us have been exposed to heat, and heat can affect the flavor. And then, yes, if everything's going okay, powdery mildew can affect the flavor. But if you put all of those factors together, like many of us have had this year with some drier conditions, some hotter conditions, and powdery mildew, the plant's going to be okay. The fruit's going to be there, but it might not have that sweet flavor that you want.
15: Okay, great. Thanks for that question. Our guest today is Scott Wilson, better known as YouTube's Gardener Scott. What questions do you have? Give us a call, 800-642-1234, or send an email to talk@wpr.org. Don in Bayfield County, you're up next. Go right ahead.
19: Hey, Scott, Don here. Say, you're talking about preserving food with all these present-day conveniences. How did people preserve food 400, 500 years ago, 1,000 years ago?
16: That is a good question, Don, and that actually brings us to my favorite method of preservation, which is fermenting. And so salt has been used for millennia with our food to either dry it or to make a brine that ferments the food that we're trying to preserve. And so the lactobacillus bacteria is also all around us, and it lives in environments that are salty and low pH based on the lactic acid that they create. And so you have cultures with kimchi and sauerkraut. That is all fermentation, and there are a number of different ways that you can take vegetables and take fruits and preserve them, either with a salt brine or with the fermentation. I love fermenting almost everything in my garden. And then, of course, we talked about the dehydrator, but you can also dry it. A lot of what we have in our gardens can be air dried, particularly herbs and leafy crops. Air drying them is also a method that's been used for millennia.
15: Great. Thanks for the call, Don. We appreciate that. And that brings us to a couple of other things, something that's been around for a while, which is canning. And that's probably what most people think about when they think about preserving. Talk a little bit about canning. And is it easier than it used to be, or is it the same?
16: It's actually getting much easier. So canning is the basic process of taking a canning jar, mm-hmm. filling it with whatever you want to preserve, putting a lid on it, tightening that lid with a band, and then putting it into boiling water for a very specified amount of time. And so that basic process has been the same for 100 years, basically. One of the things that's getting easier is those lids have a special coating so that they seal to the jar. You used to have to warm up those lids in a separate pot of hot water and then put them on the jar. But now you don't even have to do that step. So, you know, I notice it because I do so much canning, but just that one step of not having to preheat the lids has made the whole process easier.
15: Wow, that's great. I remember my mom doing that and having that separate container with the rim, the lids and the, what are those called? The actual lids and then the things that you screw on top. So
16: Yeah, you screw the bands on.
15: The bands. Thank you very much. Yes. And that was, lovely to do in August when everything was so hot and whatnot. So, well, it's good to know it's a little bit easier. Do you need to have a pressure cooker?
16: You do not. In fact, the basic canning processing is just the boiling water and a period of time. And the time matters based on your altitude. So, for instance, I live at 7,000 feet elevation here in Colorado, and I have to add time to the processing. So when I'm doing my canning, depending on what it is I'm canning, I have to add an extra 15 to 20 minutes of that boiling. And so it's USDA tested, and you should be following a very specific recipe to make sure that the material is exposed to that heat for that amount of time. But that's it. It's just boiling water. And as mm-hmm. long as you've got a pot big enough for boiling water, that's good enough.
15: Okay.
16: Now, the key for regular canning is that we're talking about low pH, a high acid food. And so with a little addition of some lemon juice, we can do tomatoes. And there are a lot of other things that are naturally acidic that we don't need to do anything with. When we're talking about things like root vegetables that are not acidic at all, that's when we get into the pressure cooking or the pressure canning, because then it needs to be at a heat higher than the point of boiling to kill any fungal spores or anything that could cause that food to rot.
15: Okay.
16: And so that also is very altitude dependent to make sure that you get that high heat for the prescribed amount of time.
15: Mm-hmm. Do you still wait for the jars to ping?
16: Oh, yeah. In fact, you know, for me, that ping happens as, so what you do, for those of you that don't know, is you have the hot jar in the boiling water and the time is over. You turn the flame off, wait a couple minutes, and then you lift it out with a jar lifter and set it on the counter. And as that lid seals, as the vacuum in the jar from that heat draws that lid down for a perfect seal, it pings. It does make an absolute sound. With my altitude and my temperature, sometimes as soon as I lift it out of the hot water, I get that ping.
15: Wow. Wow. I love it. And you can buy kits, can't you, with the whole, everything you need, including the recipes. My local library, you can actually check out the entire thing. So it's pretty accessible these days. So let's take a call from Mike in Madison. Go ahead, Mike.
20: Hi, guys. I'm so glad you mentioned high altitude time for that, because when I used to live in Colorado, my house was above 10,000 feet, beautiful Leadville, Colorado, and it took a lot of extra time to get all my canning done. But always well worth it. But I wanted to bring up what to do with two little tips. So people always ask me what to do with the giant zucchini. That you went away for the weekend and you came back and now you've got this monster zucchini, and what to do with it, and you can only make so much zucchini bread. But I like to make pickled zucchini, and you chop up those giant ones because they're nice and firm and they'll actually hold their texture. And you de-seed them and chop them into pickle spears. And pickle them like you would a pickle, and they're phenomenal. I give them out all the time. People are always amazed at the pickled zucchini. So options for your listeners. And the second thing, when you mentioned dehydrating fruits and vegetables, someone turned me on to this trick a few years back, and I've used it ever since, and it's great, is before you dehydrate, especially the fruits, to get that sweetness and keep that sweetness, is spraying them with a little spritz of pineapple juice. And you spray them with a little spritz of pineapple juice and then put them in your dehydrator. And I use that for all my strawberries and a wide variety of fruits. And it just really brings out that extra sweetness and citrusy flavor. And it's not very difficult to do. And it's a great little trick. But I just thought I'd throw that out there. And your other call for tomatoes. Yes, I pickle lots of cherry tomatoes. Get tons and tons of cherry tomatoes. And they're also great for pickling. And you can have little pickled cherry tomatoes to put on all your salads and Greek salads and all sorts of good stuff. But fantastic topic for a show today. I love it.
15: Oh, thanks, Mike. Appreciate that.
16: Yeah, thanks, Mike.
15: Yeah, have you heard of that?
16: Those are good tips. I actually have pickled the zucchini. I completely agree with Mike. One of the things, if you haven't done it, Mike, is to ferment those same spears. So I have a video where I actually go through the process of fermenting the zucchini spears, because I was pickling them, and I actually like the flavor of fermented pickled zucchini spears, and it's incredibly easy to do. And the spritz of pineapple, I like that idea. I will typically use a lemon juice, but I like the idea of the pineapple juice.
15: Mm-hmm. A little bit sweeter?
16: Yeah, definitely.
15: And when you ferment, you actually give a little bit more of a underlying sour taste to the pickling, right?
16: Yeah, it's so much, I think, more complex flavor. Basic pickling is a mixture of vinegar and water, and then depending on what you're trying to go for, some salt or some sugar or both. And then, like with pickling, you'll have some pickling spices in there. Where fermentation is just the salt or a brine made up of water and salt to like 3-4% salt. And as it ferments, the flavor will actually change. change over time. So I always recommend people that are just starting out with fermenting. The recipe may say that it's done in 4 to 7 days. Well, taste it at the 4-day point, and taste it at the 5-day point, and taste it at the 6-day point, and at the 7-day point. And you should notice a distinct difference in the flavor. And so, as you're asking, Jill, it depends on at what point you are finishing the ferment, which is usually by putting it into the refrigerator, and that slows down the bacteria so it's not fermenting anymore. But the depth of flavor and the spectrum of flavor based on how long you let it go is amazing.
15: Yeah, that makes a lot of sense. I mean, this area, of course, a lot of German settlers here, so there's a lot of sauerkraut made. Mm-hmm. And obviously, we know about that. Let's go to Terry in Rio. Go ahead, Terry.
0: Good morning. Very good show.
15: Thank you.
0: My wife and I have been big canners for a lot of years and always did water baths. But 2 years ago, we switched to steam canning, which you only have to heat up about 2 or 2.5 inches of water in the bottom of a steam canner. The USDA timing for steam canning is exactly the same as hot water bath, and it's much quicker. You don't have to reheat all that water up. A couple inches of water heats up very quickly, and it saves a lot of time. It does the same thing. Thank you. Very good.
15: Thanks, Terry.
16: Scott? That's an excellent tip. I've done a little bit of steam canning, but it does require like a base, because you've got to have the jar setting above the water that's boiling. And so, you know, I've had my same water bath canner for over 20 years now, and I'm not quite ready to trade everything. And but yes, it's a very easy, very effective way of doing the same thing, and because it's that temperature, the boiling temperature, and so the steam is giving that same temperature for the canning of whatever it is you want to seal.
15: There you go. Well, Terry, thank you so much for sharing that with us. We appreciate it. Always get great information from our guests as well as our listeners. So we appreciate that. We are talking about preserving, but of course we can take any of your gardening questions. Our guest today is Scott Wilson, better known as YouTube's Gardener Scott. So if you've got a question about preserving, or if you want to share with us some of the ways that you like to preserve your garden harvest, please give us a call, 800-642-1234. And of course you can send an email, and that's talk@wpr.org. And we can also take some of your gardening questions, whatever happens to be on your mind. I have a feeling, Scott, that a lot of our listeners are out in the garden right now, because it's so beautiful out. And I probably will be out there as soon as I get home today too, because it is gorgeous. So again, if you want to have a question for us, give us a call, 800-642-1234, or like I said, email talk@wpr.org. And we'll be back after a little tiny break. So stay with us.

0: Kate Atkinson's new novel, A Former War Reporter, bides his time working in the eccentricities department for the 1951 Festival of Britain. But is the war really over for him?
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5: 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Good morning. 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

0: This is Garden Talk. I'm Jill Nadeau. Next week on the show, it's time to talk about lawns with sod specialist Doug Soldat. And then we'll also hear about the beautiful Anderson Japanese Gardens that are just over the border in Rockford. I visited them last weekend, and I was so impressed. I'm pretty much in love. I want to tear everything out and make a Japanese garden. But anyway, you'll hear all about them. Right now, we're talking about preserving and answering your gardening questions. So if you have any, give us a call, 800-642-1234. Let's go right to the phones. John in Sun Prairie, go right ahead.
1: Hi, this is John. I just wanted to mention another great recipe for giant zucchinis that are prevalent these days. A friend of mine just showed me just grating up the zucchini with a coarse grater, adding a little bit of citric acid to keep the color better, and maybe a little bit of salt, and just canning them in quart jars. And I do pressure canning for those. And then all winter I have a quart of shredded zucchini that can be used for a zucchini pie, kind of like a quiche, or a zucchini bread. So it's really handy way to have zucchini all winter. The other thing is, I was going to mention steam canning, but somebody beat me to it. What a great thing. I mostly do pressure canning, but with some of the acid foods, I now do steam canning. And my pressure canner without the jiggler on, it works great for the steam canning. And it's so much quicker than water baths. So I really appreciate the lack of having to heat up all that water when.
0: Okay, thanks, John. What do you think, Scott? You're going to start thinking about more steam canning?
2: Yeah, I might get into that. do need to say that with water bath canning methods, with something like zucchini, you really do have to be careful because the pH really does need to be lower than 4.6 for it to be shelf stable. But canning and putting it in the refrigerator or putting it into the freezer is definitely an option. Now, John said that he pressure cans. So pressure canning zucchini is what allows it to stay at room temperature and to be shelf stable. But I did something similar with freezing, where I have a recipe that I love for zucchini bread that calls for 3 cups of zucchini. And so I would shred 3 cups of zucchini and do the same thing. We'd put it into jars for later bread making, but typically I would put it into the freezer.
0: John, you just read my mind because I was going to say the exact same thing. I put it in the exact amount that I need for zucchini bread and freeze it. And I was going to lead to freezing because that is a great way, especially if you have room, to preserve your harvest. So let's talk about freezing a little bit. Do you blanch or not blanch? Because I've heard both sides.
2: So it depends. The reason, primary reason for blanching is that a lot of what we're harvesting still has active enzymes. And so those enzymes are what cause the color change. So when we talk about oxidizers, or we're looking for something that is an antioxidant, it's all because of the enzymes that are present. And when we blanch it, we are stopping the enzymes from changing the color or changing the flavor. So for most of the things that I am going to freeze, I do blanch just to stop that color change or taste change because of the enzymes.
0: Okay. And how long?
2: And so a lot of it depends. For smaller items, it's only 30 to 45 seconds. There's a few things, depending on the recipe that you're using, that might call for a minute or a minute and a half. But it really, you don't want to cook it, and that's the key difference. Mm-hmm. It only takes a few seconds at that hot temperature to stop the enzyme action. And so between 30 seconds and a minute is usually enough for almost everything that we're going to be freezing.
0: And what can't be blanched?
2: Well, and so you have to anticipate the fact that you're talking about hot water, and that's what you're doing. You're taking the fruit or vegetable, putting into simmering water. It doesn't need to be full boiling for a period of time, 30, 45 seconds. Then you're taking it out and putting it into ice water to stop the effect of that heat. And so something that is cooked very quickly, like spinach, for instance, is not going to do well blanched. And so freezing spinach raw also doesn't work as well, which is why most people will cook spinach ahead of time and then freeze it. But it's those type of things. It's those lighter vegetables that are susceptible to being cooked in 30 seconds that the blanching just won't work.
3: Okay. But and can we can cook things before we put them in the freezer too, right?
2: Yeah. And that is one of, you know, I think a lot of people are preserving without actually realizing that they're preserving when they take their garden fresh produce and they make some dish and then they freeze that dish, or, you know, like zucchini bread.
3: Right.
2: I would make two loaves of zucchini bread and I would put one in the freezer. That is essentially preserving the zucchini and using freezing as the method.
3: What's your opinion on corn on the cob?
2: I love it.
3: Okay. And do you freeze it?
2: And so corn on the cob is an example of one that should be blanched. And it's, you know, about 45 seconds or so. And then freezing it. And I freeze it on the cob because I love corn on the cob. And then when you pull it out, you don't even need to thaw it. You just put it into your pot of water and bring it up to boiling, and then it's ready to go. And so as we talk about, one of the reasons I love preserving is you can do so many things with the garden produce. It doesn't just have to be you're preserving corn. You can make an herb butter or a compound butter using the herbs from your garden. And so just last week, I made a compound butter using thyme and basil from my garden, mixing it with butter. And the reason I bring that up, because it tastes incredible on corn on the cob.
3: Oh, yes. Yes, that sounds great. And a little tomato powder?
2: Tomato or garlic powder.
3: There you go. There you go. It sounds great. Well, I think the only thing we haven't really covered is refrigerator pickling. A lot of people do that. Refrigerator pickles in particular, extremely popular. Let's talk a little bit about that.
2: Yeah, so almost anything can be pickled, and refrigerator pickles is so easy. The basic recipe is 1-to-1 vinegar to water, and then you decide what additional component for the flavor. Do you want it sweet? You add some sugar. Add a little bit of salt to give it a little bit of tang. And then the spices. I almost always will add in a little garlic with whatever type of refrigerator pickle I want. But the ones that I do most often are radishes and onions. You slice up a purple onion and you put it into that vinegar and water and garlic and salt and pepper and maybe a little red pepper from the garden because you powdered it and you're all ready to go. And then after a couple of hours, you've got delicious pickled onions. And you can do the same thing with radishes. Beets make a really nice, crunchy refrigerator pickle if you like beets. They need to be in that pickling solution for a longer period of time to really get the flavor. But it's easy. It's just cut up, put in the pickling solution, put it in your refrigerator for a couple hours or overnight, and you've got pickles.
3: It's astonishing to me how quickly they can soak up that flavor.
2: Oh, yeah. Mm-hmm. Yeah, it really doesn't take long.
3: No, not at all. Speaking of garlic, Lori in Eau Claire called to ask about black garlic, and she wonders if black garlic has enhanced or diminished medicinal qualities and if its complex flavor is worth the trouble to produce.
2: And so that's actually my next preservation. I bought a rice cooker, and I'm planning next week to start making black garlic. It is a very lengthy process, 6 weeks, and it has to be at a steady temperature of around 140 degrees for that entire six-week process.
3: Oh, my gosh.
2: So it is a very time-consuming method of preserving. But from what I'm reading, there haven't been any that I found, any U.S. studies, but there have been some studies and test cases in other countries that do prescribe some medicinal aspects to it. And that is debatable. Really, the reason to do it is the flavor. It really takes garlic to a completely new dimension. It doesn't taste like garlic. The texture is different. The color is different. But the flavor is more of a umami, earthy flavor than the garlic flavor that we're used to.
3: That sounds amazing. I don't think I've ever heard of it before. So you basically are just keeping it at a high temperature for all this time.
2: Yeah, and it's not dehydrating because it needs to be in a sealed environment. So you actually have it completely wrapped. So all of the moisture within the garlic stays within the garlic for this entire time. And so that's why the consistency is completely different, because it's not a dried garlic and it's not a dehydrated garlic. It essentially becomes this completely different texture because that moisture and that heat completely change the cellular structure.
3: Wow, amazing. Our guest today is Scott Wilson, better known as YouTube's Gardener Scott. What questions do you have? Give us a call, 800-642-1234, or you can send an email to talk@wpr.org. And Grant did just that, to say that his favorite way of preserving tomatoes is to make tomato puree. He uses it to make tomato bread, where the liquid in the dough is 100% puree. He likes to use heirloom tomatoes that he blanches, peels, and then oven roasts to concentrate the flavors. The final step is to puree until perfectly smooth, and after it is cooled, he puts the puree into 1-quart freezer bags and freezes them immediately. Have you done that?
2: Great idea.
3: Yeah.
2: I have, slightly differently, but yes, absolutely. And that is the key, is we talked about blanching. He's right. Tomatoes are one of those that you blanch. The thing about blanching tomatoes, most of the freezing methods or freezing recipes will have you peel the skin off the tomato first. And so if you do a cross cut at the base of a tomato and then put it in to blanch, when you pull it out, the skin peels right off. And then you can either freeze it whole, freeze it in halves, do the juicing. You can do the puree like he talks about. Yeah, tomatoes are just so versatile in the prep. And then you put them into a bag pre-measured, like we were talking about for the zucchini, if you have a specific recipe, and you just take it out when you want to use it.
3: Perfect. Jody in Brooklyn has a comment about tomatoes. Go ahead, Jody.
4: Hi, thank you for taking my call. My comment with the tomatoes, and this was born from wanting a BLT in January and February. I make tomato jam, which is common, but I make it more savory. And I do it on the stovetop, and I do it with my small tomatoes. And I add whatever I feel like at the moment. Sometimes I add basil. Always garlic and onions, and sometimes I blend it up finer, sometimes I leave it a little chunky and put it in the freezer. And then I do have a question. I've never been happy with my frozen green beans. Any tips for me?
2: And so green beans, Jody, and by the way, those tomatoes sound incredible. I'm going to have to try to make some of that soon. But green beans are one of those plants that need to be blanched. And so that can make the difference. They will freeze much better if you blanch them before you freeze them. And I did some green beans a month or so ago, and I was also not happy with what happened. And it turns out I harvested them too late. So the harvest time, that's what we had talked about in the very beginning of the show, was making sure you are doing the preserving right at the perfect point. And in my case, I had just waited too long to harvest, and then blanched and then froze. And then when I got them out to use, they were tough and they weren't as good. So the timing is important and the blanching is important.
3: Okay, so maybe would it be a good idea for her to maybe experiment so she does some earlier ones and then some little bit later and a little bit later?
2: Yeah, I was just talking about that with the gardener a couple of days ago.

0: earlier than you might normally think, and you might be surprised at how sweet and tasty a young bean or pea is.
1: Yes. Okay. Well, good luck, Jody. Appreciate your call. Kate in Appleton called but couldn't stay with us, and she wanted to know if you have made tomato jam or jelly, and if you so, can you share a recipe?
0: So I'm so glad that you asked, because that was one area that I love and that we hadn't talked about, was making jams and jellies.
1: Yeah.
0: And I've made jams. I've made, and also I want to throw in as well, the idea of cooking or scorching or roasting ahead of time before you make a jam, that, like Jody was talking about, getting that savory aspect really does make a difference. And so I've made tomato jam. I've made roasted pepper jam. And that, I grow it. I've made a jam or a jelly about it. But I always follow an approved recipe. So I go to the Ball Blue Book or the Ball Complete Guide to Home Preservation, the Kerr books. These are the same companies that are making the jars, by the way.
1: Mm-hmm.
0: They have books that have all of these different recipes. And if you go to the USDA site for preservation, they also have recipes. And so I don't want to give a recipe off the top of my head, because I'm always using a recipe from an approved source for all of the different things that I'm trying.
1: For sure. And speaking of, I was kind of intrigued. You make hot sauce. And I think that's one use of tomatoes that we haven't touched on yet. Tell us a little bit about making hot sauce.
0: And so when I make a hot sauce, there are two basic methods, like with a pepper hot sauce. There's the Louisiana method, which is primarily vinegar-based. And so it's essentially pickling the pepper, and then you put it in a food processor or a blender to grind it up into a sauce. Or there's a fermented method, which is the same thing as we've been talking about, using a salt brine. You ferment, then you grind it up into a sauce. And if you want to keep itself shelf stable, that's where the pH, again, it needs to be below 4.6 pH. That's why vinegar is often a method that is being used. But fermenting lowers the pH to around 4.0, 3.8 in many cases. And then it becomes shelf stable, and you can just have it on your counter and use it whenever you want.
1: Do you have a favorite pepper that you like to use, or do you like to combine?
0: So cayenne peppers are my favorite peppers. But when I make a hot sauce, I will blend up a couple different types. And so Jimmy Nardello is one of my favorite sweet peppers, and I will pickle slices of the Jimmy Nardello to put on like brats or burgers. But the addition of a Jimmy Nardello with cayenne and then grinding it all together or blending it together to make a flavor is just really wonderful, because both peppers have different flavors and different amounts of heat, and the sweet pepper tends to bring the heat down a little bit so that more people can enjoy it.
1: Oh, that's a good idea. I like that. And one thing that we did not talk about yet also is the fact that there are some things that you can just store if you put it in the right conditions. So talk a little bit about what we can store over the winter and what those conditions have to be.
0: And so root cellars have been around the Midwest of the U.S. for centuries, and the idea is to take the fruit typically or root and put it into a cool condition so that bacterial action slows down. It is important to choose the right fruit or root to use. So winter squashes, for instance, are different than summer squashes. And it's because the summer squashes are meant to be eaten right away, whereas winter squashes have a thicker skin. They often have less moisture, and they can be stored for months. Generally, it should be below 50 degrees to have that nice storage, but you can just put it into a cool, dark closet if you've got extra space, and if it's the

0: beets will store very well at lower temperatures, and parsnips and turnips, and then, of course, lots of other winter squashes are just ideal for putting in the storage. And, of course, classic are onions and potatoes that they'll store for months if you put them into cooler conditions.
1: What about carrots? We had a root cellar, and whenever anyone says the word root cellar, I can smell what that root cellar smelled like. But we used to store carrots in sand. They would eventually start to sprout, but have you done that before?
0: Yeah, and so that's the hardest thing, particularly with carrots, because they tend to be less dense or thinner than those other roots, is if you just let them sit in the air, they're going to dry out, they're going to shrivel. And so by putting them in sand or wrapping them in newspaper and then lining them in a box, you're helping to retain some of that moisture. And that really is the approach that you want to take for some of those lighter root vegetables to last longer.
1: Is there a certain amount of humidity that we should be shooting for when we're trying to store things like that?
0: Yeah, depending on what it is, and you'll see different numbers about the humidity, because generally it should be a cool, dark, dry location so that it doesn't rot. And that's difficult for a lot of regions to actually get that dryness. But you don't want a high humidity. The humidity will lead to the moisture in the fruit or vegetable or fruit and a root, and that can lead to it changing texture and not necessarily rotting quickly, but you're going to lose that dense flavor and texture that you want generally in a long-term storage.
1: Okay. Well, Scott, thank you so much for sharing all of your expertise with us today about preserving and some of the other things that got thrown in between. We really appreciate it. How can people find all of your videos?
0: So I'm Gardner Scott, and I'm Gardner Scott at YouTube, and I'm Gardner Scott at Instagram. And I've got a number of preservation videos, as you know, that you discovered, but mostly gardening on my YouTube channel.
1: There are lots of them. So if you are looking for any advice other than garden talk, of course, then you should check it out. So thank you again, Scott. And I hope the weather starts turning fall where you are.
0: Thanks, Jill. It's a pleasure to be here.
1: We'll talk to you soon. Thanks. And thank you for listening. We really appreciate it. And just a reminder that next week at this time, we're going to have Doug Soldat back with us. He's a sod specialist here at UW-Madison. So we'll be talking about lawns. And then in the last half hour, we have one of the people from the Anderson Japanese Gardens with us to talk about that. We want to thank our technical director, Jeff Robbins, for doing a great job once again, and for our screener today, our call screener, Joel Patnod, and for listening to the show. We really appreciate it. Have a great weekend, and we'll talk to you again next time.

0: Weekend Edition is just ahead, followed by Wait, Wait, Don't Tell Me at 10. 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
1: This is Lee Rayburn inviting you to join me this weekend. Our guests will be Dr. Zorba Pastor and DNR wildlife biologist Josh Spiegel. Zorba will dispense his friendly and wise medical advice while helping to explain vaccine hesitancy and dispelling the most pervasive vaccine myths. Josh will take us on a tour of the elk herds that have returned to Wisconsin. Hear the call of the wild from Wisconsin's elk on the very first Weekends with Lee Rayburn. Today at 2 on WPR News.
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4: From NPR News in Washington, D.C., this is Weekend Edition. I'm Scott Simon. This hour, President Trump in Ireland, Ryan Elvin on the Week in Politics. Then remembering how people from many nations lost loved ones in the 9/11 attacks. And Emily St. John Mandel's new novel, Exit Party, set in a U.S. that's come apart. The stories often leap over time and space. How does the novelist keep track? Post-it notes?
5: There was one novel where I tried to do that kind of detective on the trail of a serial killer style board. The red yarn, you got the points of connection, you got the photos and the ideas. And it was kind of cumbersome.
4: First, we have our newscast. Today is Saturday, September 12, 2026.
6: Live from NPR News in Washington, I'm Windsor Johnston. The U.S. national anthem played as President Trump arrived at Dublin Airport this morning for a two-day visit to Ireland. Trump began his trip with a meeting with the Irish Prime Minister, then spoke to a group of American and Irish business leaders. During his remarks, the president said he would love to see Ireland and Northern Ireland unified, calling it a great thing. But he also acknowledged the political sensitivity of the question.
7: I gave a nice answer, I think. We'll read about it tomorrow. You know? That's one of those questions where no matter what you say, no matter how well you say it, there's no good answer, right? There are about four or five. I could tell you some other ones, but I'm not going to get you started.
6: Northern Ireland remains part of the United Kingdom. Under the Good Friday Agreement, that can change only if a majority of voters there support reunification. Trump will later travel to his golf resort in Doonbeg, which is hosting the Irish Open this weekend. Saudi Arabia says it has shut down a major oil pipeline after it was attacked by drones on Friday. NPR's Hadil Al-Shalchi reports the move puts another vital oil shipping route at risk as Iran continues to block the Strait of Hormuz.
8: Saudi Arabia's foreign ministry said the drones were launched from Iraq and targeted the east-west pipeline in the areas around Riyadh and Medina. It said that the attacks resulted in injuries and damage to the pipeline. The Iraqi prime minister ordered an investigation. On Friday, the Houthis captured a strategic island in the Bab el-Mandeb Strait at the entrance of the Red Sea. The rebel group has been fighting Yemeni government forces, which are backed by Saudi Arabia, and it controls most of Yemen's north and capital. The Houthis have been attacking Saudi oil tankers moving through Bab el-Mandeb, which is a vital shipping channel near the Red Sea. Hadil Al-Shalchi, NPR News, Istanbul.
6: A new study finds that laws requiring age restrictions on social media apps are not effective. NPR's Ritu Chatterjee reports the research appears in JAMA Network Open.
9: Researchers looked at nearly 40 published studies on the effectiveness of various social media-related legislations across the world and the United States. In the US, two-thirds of 11 and 12-year-olds use social media despite a minimum age requirement of 13. Study author Dr. Jason Nagata is a pediatrician at the University of California, San Francisco. He says age verification is crucial to protecting minors from the harms of social media.
10: There's a lot of other strategies are really dependent on the fact that we can identify underage or minor users.
9: He says social media companies are already using sophisticated algorithms for targeted content, and they could also use them for age verification of minors. Ritu Chatterjee, NPR News.
6: It's NPR. American tennis player Ben Shelton has advanced to the U.S. Open men's singles final. NPR's Becky Sullivan reports he won in four sets over fellow American Francis Tiafoe.
11: Friday's semifinal between Shelton and Tiafoe was plenty anticipated because both players are American men. No American man has won any Grand Slam singles title since Andy Roddick last won the U.S. Open back in 2003. But the semifinal was history for another reason. Both players are Black Americans. Tiafoe is the Maryland-born son of immigrants from Sierra Leone. Shelton is mixed race. His dad, Brian, who's also his coach, is Black. No Black man had reached the U.S. Open singles final since Arthur Ashe more than half a century ago. This will be Shelton's first appearance in any Grand Slam final. He's 23. He will face Alexander Zverev, the German who won the French Open earlier this summer. The match is set to start at 2 p.m. Eastern Time Sunday. Becky Sullivan, NPR News.
6: Diesel prices in the U.S. have reached another record high as the war with Iran continues to disrupt global fuel supplies. According to AAA, the price for a gallon of diesel is $6.16 a gallon. That's up 28 cents in the past week. The surge could push up the cost of everyday goods because diesel powers much of the nation's freight and delivery network. Some businesses are already passing those higher costs on to consumers through added fees. A year ago, diesel was averaging about $3.70 per gallon. I'm Windsor Johnston, NPR News in Washington.
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4: This is Weekend Edition from NPR News. I'm Scott Simon. Thank you for being with us. President Trump arrived in Dublin early this morning, where he's meeting with the Irish Taoiseach, or Prime Minister, Micheál Martin, as well as Irish President Catherine Connolly, who has called President Trump a bully. The president then flies to the coast of Ireland, where he'll be attending the Irish Open at his golf club in Doonbeg. NPR White House correspondent Franco Ordonez is traveling with the president and joins us. Franco, thanks so much for being with us.
16: Thanks for having me, Scott.
4: Anytime President Trump travels to Europe, it raises questions about what are sometimes fraught relationships with traditional allies in Europe. This visit might be slightly different.
16: Yeah, for sure. I mean, I see this as being a more friendly visit. I mean, Trump's basically, Scott, trying to squeeze a little diplomacy into a golf weekend. I mean, there is, of course, always potential for fireworks when President Trump is meeting with a foreign leader, especially a European foreign leader. But here, both sides are going to be focused on the strong economic ties. I mean, as he has with other European nations, Trump has accused Ireland of taking advantage of the U.S., pointing to the large concentration of American pharmaceutical companies in Ireland. But Ireland actually continues to invest heavily in the U.S., even amid broad tariffs against the European Union, which Ireland is, of course, a member. The chief of Ireland's Economic Development Agency actually told me that Ireland is now the sixth largest investor in the U.S., which is quite a lot for a small country that's basically the same size as South Carolina.
4: You mentioned some of the tensions with Europe over trade, but President Trump also has issues with Europe about military defense. How does that figure into his relationship with Ireland?
16: Yeah, certainly Trump has not been happy with European leaders, particularly NATO leaders, about what he sees as their lack of help for the U.S. and its war with Iran. It was actually at a meeting with the Taoiseach at the White House earlier this year where Trump delivered some of the harshest criticism of NATO leaders, you know, calling them foolish for not helping reopen the Strait of Hormuz. The Taoiseach actually tried to push back, very delicately so, in defending NATO leaders and emphasizing the importance of the transatlantic relationship.
4: And President Trump also wants Europe to be less dependent on U.S. military power, doesn't he?
16: You know, that's where the Ireland relationship becomes much more interesting, because Ireland is not a member of NATO. It's militarily neutral. And it's because of that, it has been able to avoid some of the tensions that Trump has had with NATO allies over burden sharing and support for the U.S. Daniel Mulhall, who served as Ireland's ambassador to the U.S. during Trump's first administration, told me that the military neutrality gives Ireland a different angle to deal with Trump than much of the rest of Europe.
17: I think where the Irish role might be most useful is in relation to being a bridge between the European Union and the United States, not in the defense area because we're not actually involved in NATO, but rather in the area of economic policy.
4: Let's dig into that a little more, Franco. Is Ireland the model?
16: It's a bit more complicated than that. There are drawbacks to the military neutral model. Some analysts argue that it makes Ireland more vulnerable. That said, in many ways, Ireland is doing the things that Trump wants the rest of Europe to do. I mean, the relationship goes well beyond St. Patrick's Day celebrations and parades.
4: And Pierre's Franco Ordonez, thanks so much for being with us.
16: Thank you, Scott.
7: You know what happens if you don't vote? You go to hell. You know that. Okay? You go to hell. And I don't want that to happen to you, so please go and vote.
4: That is the president delivering closing remarks in Dallas Thursday at what was billed as a Republican midterm convention. He also spoke on the first night of the two-night event. NPR's Ron Elving joins us. Ron, thanks so much for being with us.
18: Good to be with you, Scott.
4: Conventions normally feature delegates and party business like nominations and policy platforms. This was something different, though, wasn't it?
18: Yes, this was not a convention with that sort of conventional work to do. This was strictly a party pep rally, and a highly personal one. It was about electing Republicans to state and local offices in November, yes, but what we saw was less about those candidates than it was about President Trump, who is not even on the ballot in November. Now, the theory is that certain Republicans don't turn out when Trump isn't on the ballot. So the big to-do in Dallas was meant to persuade those folks that Trump is on the ballot and they have skin in the game. It is certainly made the point that Trump cares about these midterms. We even just heard him say that Republicans listening, if they didn't vote, they would go to hell. Now, of course, we assume this was just another case of Trump being a little over the top, caught up in the moment. Ascending people to hell would seem to require an even greater expansion of presidential authority than anything we've seen yet.
4: Prominent Fox News host asked the president about the idea floated to send $5,000 payments to Americans if Republicans held onto the House and Senate in November. Here's that exchange.
19: They're saying you're buying the election. You want to buy the election. Why not just give the money now? If you have the money, why not give it now?
20: Because they can't. I'll tell you what. Because the Democrats can't do it. Because with them, it's negative growth. With us, it's so positive.
4: Now, of course, Fox is often considered friendly territory for the president.
18: Yes. But Fox also conducts and publishes respected polls, and it has people who can ask questions voters are asking, such as this one, and they can elicit answers as nonsensical as the one we just heard.
4: We ought to know, too, when our colleague Steve Inskeep asked NPR political correspondent Stephen Fowler how Trump's idea to pay taxpayers' own money would work, the answer was simply it wouldn't.
18: That is a good way to bet.
4: Trump marked 25 years since the 9/11 attacks at the Pentagon yesterday. Vice President Vance was at the New York ceremony with living ex-presidents and first ladies. What stood out to you about this anniversary?
18: The connection to the present, Scott. The through line from the fear and the panic that Americans felt on 9/11 and the disrupted and divisive politics we have seen since. 9/11 brought Americans closer together in that moment, brought the civilized world closer to Americans. But the policies that were pursued after 9/11, of the wars in Afghanistan and Iraq and now against Iran, these overseas adventures have not assured our safety. Neither has the administration's embrace of tariffs or its attitude of it's us against the world. So it's amazing to think our government doesn't even want to be allies with anyone, it seems, anymore, not even Canada. And that's not to mention the post-9/11 domestic policies, the scapegoating and the secret surveillance and the denial of rights. 9/11 was a monstrous tragedy, but it also could have been a historic wake-up call and a great unifying force for America and the world, like Pearl Harbor was before World War II. For a time, it seemed it might be, but that time was long ago.
4: NPR senior contributor Ron Elving. Ron, thanks so much. Talk to you
18: Thank
4: later.
18: Thank you, Scott.
4: Yesterday marked a quarter century since the 9/11 terrorist attacks. I still remember, I will always remember, walking the streets of Lower Manhattan through rows of faces and photographs pasted on lampposts and walls with urgent, wrenching words. Have you seen my wife? Last seen 8:20 a.m. Tuesday. Have you seen our daughter, our father, my best friend? The question marks pierced into you like hooks. The attacks of September 11, 2001 were attacks on America. But America is made up of the world. The 2,977 people who were killed that day included people from more than 90 nations. Canada, India, Great Britain, South Korea, the Dominican Republic, and more. That's America. This week I remembered a poem dedicated to the 43 members of the Hotel Employees and Restaurant Employees International Union. Came to work that morning at Windows on the World restaurant atop the World Trade Center's North Tower. None of them survived the tower's collapse. The poem is called Alabanza in Praise of Local 100 by Martin Espada, and it reads in part,
0: Praise Manhattan from 107 flights up like Atlantis glimpsed through the windows of an ancient aquarium. Praise the great windows where immigrants from the kitchen could squint and almost see their world. Hear the chant of nations. Ecuador, Mexico, República Dominicana, Haiti, Yemen, Ghana, Bangladesh, Alabanza. Praise the kitchen in the morning where the gas burned blue on every stove and exhaust fans fired their diminutive propellers, hands cracked eggs with quick thumbs or sliced open cartons to build an altar of cans. Alabanza. Praise the busboy's music, the chime of his dishes and silverware in the tub. Alabanza. Praise the dish dog, the dishwasher who worked that morning because another dishwasher could not stop coughing or because he needed overtime to pile the sacks of rice and beans for a family floating away on some Caribbean island plagued by frogs. Alabanza. Praise the waitress who heard the radio in the kitchen and sang to herself about a man gone. Alabanza.
4: 25 years later, we still shudder to think of that day and pause to praise those who are gone.

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6: Shut down its east-west oil pipeline following a drone attack by Houthi rebels. The pipeline can carry millions of barrels a day to the Red Sea, bypassing the Strait of Hormuz. The closure could put even more pressure on global oil supplies. President Trump's proposed $5,000 dividend is facing resistance within his own party. Trump promised the checks if Republicans retain control of Congress in the midterm elections. Some Republicans question how the government would pay for them without increasing debt or inflation. Diesel prices in the U.S. have risen 28 cents in the past week to a new record high. The national average is now $6.16 a gallon. I'm Winter Johnston, NPR News in Washington.
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0: This is Weekend Edition from NPR News. I'm Scott Simon. The Federal Reserve's Open Market Committee meets next week. It directs one of the Fed's biggest tools. That's the interest rate. Raise the interest rate, it can act as a brake on the economy. Lower it, and it can act as an accelerator. It is so powerful that Fed chairs traditionally manage it with care, often signaling what they intend to do before they actually change rates. But as NPR's Raphael Nam reports, Fed Chair Kevin Warsh is doing things differently.
8: There's a big debate going on with even bigger potential consequences. To understand it, it helps to back up to 2020. The pandemic was hitting, and with panic in the streets, the Fed took one of the biggest actions it could. It cut interest rates to near zero and took other steps to support the economy. Chair Jerome Powell also had a pledge. Rates would stay this way for a while.
9: We're not thinking about raising rates. We're not even thinking about raising rates.
8: It was the Fed's way to signal we'll do whatever it takes to help the economy. Interest rates influence all kinds of borrowing costs, and slashing them can lead financial firms to charge less for a mortgage, for example, encouraging people to buy homes. But within a year, things were changing. Inflation was starting to surge. Economists and investors were raising the alarm. Powell, though, had committed to low rates, and he wasn't going to change that on a dime. So he started signaling that change was coming, starting in late 2021.
9: The risk of higher inflation becoming entrenched has increased. It's certainly increased. I don't think it's high at this moment, but I think it's increased.
8: Powell was following the same playbook that Fed chairs since Ben Bernanke in the Great Recession have used. Avoid surprises. After steadily signaling what's coming up, the Fed finally raised rates nearly half a year later. Many on Wall Street thought it was too late. Among them, Kevin Warsh. Since being nominated by President Trump in February, Warsh has made clear he thinks the Fed spends too much time talking about what it's gonna do instead of just doing it. So in July, with inflation rising, Walsh tried a new approach, not hinting what might come next.
10: We are on the job. We will deliver. We are focused like a laser on making sure we can do it. But the suggestion that we're going to be able to do it with our magic wand is one I want to disabuse you and everyone else of.
8: It was seen as the equivalent of saying, don't worry about it. We got this. Investors, though, were not impressed. After his press conference, markets tanked as investors wondered, hang on, this is a very divided Fed. Do they have a clear game plan of how to tackle inflation? So Walsh recalibrated. In a major speech last month, he sought to reassure investors. Judge us for what we do, not what we say.
10: A quieter Fed, a more purposeful Fed in its communications, is better able to meet its objectives. And we can be held accountable for delivering on our remit, the only true test of our credibility.
8: Walsh is still the new kid on the block, and investors cut him some slack. This all may sound like a geeky debate, but it's not. The Fed chair has the power to move markets around the world with a single sentence. Getting the messaging right is important. Professor Mark Tomjanovich at Millersville University in Pennsylvania says the Fed owes it to the American public to explain its thinking.
11: You have a bunch of non-elected officials who are driving policy, and you're going to say, hey, we're not going to explain our decision-making process. I don't think we're at the point in our society today where that trust is just given.
8: Walsh believes he can say less and still earn that trust. His next policy meeting is just days away. Rafael Nam, NPR News.
0: Celine Dion returns to the stage tonight, and she'll be belting out many of her best-known power ballads. Her performance comes 4 years after she announced that she'd been diagnosed with stiff person syndrome. It's a rare neurological condition that causes painful muscle spasms. The illness forced her to take a break, but now Celine Dion is back in a country where she has a huge fan base. Over the next couple of months, the singer will perform 16 shows in Paris. And the city is putting on a warm welcome. Metro stations have been decorated. Paris City Hall even organized free outdoor karaoke on Friday evening for thousands of fans to sing their favorite songs. Some of the fans even got a chance to sing a note or two with the star. One of them was Sasha Dolly, who got his duet moment outside of the Star's Hotel.
12: How did you get here?
0: Pretty good. I can see where that moment went viral on the news network France 24's Instagram page. Probably a useful warm-up for tonight's performance. Now, Celine, if you're listening to this, is it all coming back to you now? Boy, that's horrible.

0: Emily St. John Mandel's Exit Party opens with startling words from A World Ahead.
1: In the first spring after the collapse of the United States, the blossoming of the jacaranda trees felt to Ari like grace. The trees bloomed the same week that international peacekeeping troops withdrew from Los Angeles, and the convergence of flowers with the absence of foreign soldiers brought a delirious kind of hope. Everyone in the spring of 2031 knew the city was one terrorist attack away from disaster, but that peril made the season more vivid, not less.
0: Exit Party is the latest novel from the author of Station 11, Sea of Tranquility and the Glass Hotel. Emily St. John Mandel joins us from our studios in New York. Thanks so much for being with us.
1: It's such a pleasure, Scott. It's nice to talk to you again.
0: Well, tell us about this world that you see ahead of us.
1: I like the deep sigh. That was evocative. You know, lately I've been thinking about this in terms of meteorology. You listen to reports by climate scientists, and they will present you with a range of scenarios. This is what the world might look like if we're 3 degrees above our current temperature. This is what it looks like at 4 degrees, at 5, etc. Nobody can tell you which version is true, but all of those scenarios are possible on our current trajectory. So that was how I was envisioning this book when I started writing it. I am not implying that there will be a second American Civil War, but that is how the book opens. Actually, well, we open in the aftermath, when the fighting stopped and there is a new world emerging out of the chaos. The curfew is lifted in the city of Los Angeles, Republic of California, and my protagonist is headed out to a party.
0: We learn within a few sentences, Ari, your protagonist has been in prison for 18 years and not for shoplifting.
1: Okay, this is a deep cut. Way back in 2010, I published a novel called The Singer's Gun, and Ari was the villain of that story. She is unambiguously bad news in that book, but she was really interesting to me, and she was a character who I just found myself thinking about intermittently over the years, and thinking, what would she be like at the other end of a very long prison sentence? So that was one of the starting points of the book for me.
0: Party in the opening chapter. Guests seem to disappear and reappear as another manifestation of themselves. Mm-hmm. What's going on?
1: I've been fascinated for years now by the idea of the counterlife. It's the life where you went to a different school or married a different person or never started working at NPR or never became a novelist or whatever that inflection point was. And I think that if any of us look at our lives and think about those moments when we made one choice instead of another, if you kind of play that out a little bit, it's easy to imagine the life you didn't live. So something I was playing with a little bit in this book is how might the tropes of science fiction map onto real life, onto actual reality? You know, you go to a party. Just for a second, the party functions as a kind of swing door between parallel universes, and another you comes through.
0: Do we all have a what-if version of ourselves?
1: I certainly do. I mean, look, I'm from rural Western British Columbia, Canada. I don't have a high school diploma. It's a long, tedious story involving homeschooling and poor life choices, but...
0: You became a dancer, right?
1: I did. I became a dancer. Yeah, that was my first career.
0: Yeah.
1: But, you know, on paper, those are not the conditions of a life that then puts me here in New York City as a novelist. So I have a feeling sometimes of my actual life being a little bit improbable, or there's like an implausibility about it sometimes. So for me, it's very easy to imagine a counterlife or counterlives.
0: Swan Dive is a painting that figures throughout the novel. Does that become like another character for you?
1: I have a certain attachment to it. There are a couple of reasons why it's there. One is that I'm interested in the way art moves through time. There's a kind of interesting immortality in that for me. People form their own individual and sometimes quite emotional relationships with a work of art as it moves through decades and potentially even centuries from hand to hand. And I also find that if you're writing a novel that's quite structurally complex, if you have multiple points of view, multiple characters and timelines, it can be useful just for the sake of narrative cohesion to have a a something, an object that moves from hand to hand and between timelines and can act as a kind of through line through the book.
0: You know, one of the questions I had scrolled down here was how you keep everything straight.
1: I don't. My first draft is a mess. There is no plan. There was one novel, The Glass Hotel, where I tried to do that kind of, like, detective on the trail of a serial killer style board. You know, you got the red yarn, you got the points of connection, you got the photos and the ideas. And it was kind of cumbersome and more trouble than it was worth. So I've abandoned that. I'm just trying to write a first draft and then revise obsessively, sometimes over a period of years, until it makes sense. So that is the entire process.
0: May I ask how much time you spend in your other worlds?
1: What do you mean?
0: Well, you're writing about other worlds.
1: Mm-hmm.
0: Is it immersed, or is it important for you to keep a distance from it, as you describe it?
1: It's complicated, because sometimes those other worlds are dark. There's a section of this novel that takes place in an authoritarian state.
0: Yeah.
1: And I found that quite difficult and a little creepy to write about, especially given our current political situation. It was much harder to write about that when the ICE raids started happening, in Minneapolis in particular, and starting to see these conditions that I'd imagined would remain fictional, like the police disappearing people off the street. Seeing those play out on the news was intensely unsettling and did make it difficult to stay immersed in that world. One of the gifts of parenthood for me is you don't get to stay in that world for very long. You know, it's like at a certain point, the school day ends and you move on to making dinner and you are very much grounded in day-to-day life. So sometimes I think that makes it a little bit easier. It's not actually possible for me to become immersed in any fictional world that I'm writing about in an uninterrupted way for days and days and days at a time.
0: Let me ask you about something Ari says in the novel.
1: Mm-hmm.
0: What I'd learned in The Disorder was to recognize good moments.
1: Yes. We last spoke at the height of the pandemic.
0: Yep.
1: And that was something that I personally learned in the pandemic, how to recognize good moments. Because sometimes the world outside is objectively terrible, but you have a lovely evening with your kid, you know, or a magical afternoon with friends. And those moments still happen, even when the surrounding conditions are quite difficult. So there's something in this book about finding joy, not just in difficult moments, but finding joy despite impermanence. Yeah, I love that idea. And this is the only book I've ever written where, I won't reveal the sentences because that is such a spoiler, the entire novel is summed up in the final three sentences of this book, which do relate to that idea.
0: Emily St. John Mandel's latest novel, Exit Party. Thank you so much for being with us.
1: Thank you.
0: And you're listening to Weekend Edition from NPR News. This summer, we've been asking NPR's international correspondents what's for breakfast. In Ukraine, it's curd cheese pancakes. Nigerians breakfast with fried dough. Lebanon loves flatbread so much the UN has certified it, part of an intangible cultural heritage. Today, we take you to Turkey, where breakfast is less a quick morning meal and more of an elaborate social ritual of sharing and conversation. NPR's Hadil Alşalçı reports from a Turkish city that is known for the morning meal.
2: Kahvaltıcılar Sokak, or Breakfast Street, in the eastern Turkish city of Van, is dedicated to the most important meal of the day. Lined with restaurants on one side, diners enjoy their breakfasts on plastic tables and chairs in the middle of the street, a tarp overhead for shade. The waiters accost diners walking by, urging them to sit at their tables. 62-year-old Sabri Bezir has worked on this street at a place called Sütçü Fevzi for 45 years. The restaurant itself is 80 years old. Van is known countrywide as the Turkish breakfast capital. In 2014, the city broke the Guinness World Record for the largest breakfast on earth, with nearly 52,000 people attending. Located on a high plateau surrounded by pasture-rich mountains, Van's cold winters demanded calorie-dense morning meals. Herders and farmers developed preserved dairy and grain-based food that could withstand harsh weather. People who do heavy work need a good breakfast, says Bazir. In the mid-20th century, Van's milk parlors evolved into specialized kahvaltı salonları, or breakfast salons. Rather than serving full meals throughout the day, these spots focused on early morning to mid-afternoon breakfast. Bazir leads the way through the small restaurant and into the kitchen. It's hot, and the cooks labor over frying pans and stir vats of cream. Bazir says their dairy products are all made in-house. Look, the milk has boiled and now it's brewing on the stove, says the cook. They explain that after brewing, they let it sit overnight, arriving at 4:30 the next morning to cut and skim the cream layer off the top of the milk. Bazir opens an industrial metal refrigerator and pulls out a tray of white cream. This will be for tomorrow morning, he says. Eaten with bread and honey, the cream is a staple of the Turkish breakfast, but it's only one of a dozen plates on the spread. Bazir points some out as a waiter sets them down. Tzatziki with butter, black olives, apricot jam, herby cheese, pure honey, white cheese, and cheddar cheese. There's also potatoes, sausages, eggs. And the breakfast isn't complete without black tea in a traditional tulip glass. Yemen Demir is a native of Van who now lives in Ankara. He's here with 10 other men at a long table. It's their annual high school reunion. He says a Turkish breakfast isn't just about the food. The way they present it is very beautiful, Demir says. A Van breakfast reminds him of home, but also another special meaning. It's how he wooed his wife. It's much more impressive for us to go to a nice weekend breakfast rather than a romantic dinner, Demir says. For us, romance is synonymous with breakfast. Hadil Alshalchi, NPR News, Van, Turkey.

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6: Has arrived in Ireland for a two-day visit. His schedule includes meetings with government and business leaders in Dublin. He'll then travel to his golf resort to present the Irish Open Trophy. Saudi Arabia says it has shut down a major oil pipeline after it was attacked by drones. Saudi officials say they were launched from Iraq, where the prime minister has ordered an investigation. The East-West pipeline is a key alternative to shipping oil through the blockaded Strait of Hormuz. The national average for diesel has jumped 28 cents in just a week. AAA says a gallon now costs an average of $6.16. I'm Winter Johnston, NPR News in Washington.

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1: This is Weekend Edition from NPR News. I'm Scott Simon. This week's Amazon cargo plane crash in Miami is raising concerns about the little-known carrier that operated the flight. Former employees at the company 21 Air were sounding alarms about the carrier's safety practices years before the accident. Crash is also prompting questions about why the company was flying for Amazon at all. And because Joel Rose has been following the story. Joel, thanks so much for being with us.
2: Hey, Scott.
1: Before we start, we ought to note that Amazon is a financial supporter of NPR and pays to distribute some of our content. What do we know about the crash so far?
2: Investigators have not given a probable cause yet, but they have released some evidence from the cockpit voice recorder and the flight data recorder. And that picture looks bad for the pilots. One pilot told the other that they were going too fast. There were multiple automatic warnings in the cockpit, but the pilots went ahead with this landing anyway, hurtling about 1,300 feet past the end of the runway, crashing into two vehicles on the ground. Five people were killed, five more were injured.
1: What do other pilots say?
2: I talked to Ross Amer. He's a former airline captain for United Airlines, now an aviation industry consultant. Here's some of what he told me.
3: In my 60 years of flying, I've never seen such a terrible performance from a crew member. It was a very, very unstable approach from the beginning, from get-go.
2: Amer says that pilots in this situation are trained to go around and attempt the landing again, and he does not understand why the pilots in this case did not do that, though it could be a case of inexperience. The captain was certified on the Boeing 767 for less than 5 months, the first officer for only a year and a half. Amer says that cargo airlines like 21 Air, in this case, can be a stepping stone for pilots who are on their way to other airlines. But typically, an inexperienced pilot would be paired with a more experienced one.
1: Joel, you talked to a former pilot at 21 Air. What did he have to say?
2: Yes, I talked to Carl Suhring. He's a veteran pilot and the former president of 21 Air's pilot union. Suhring said that the carrier had trouble attracting good pilots because it did not pay as much as other carriers.
4: My perspective on that is if we want to get experienced pilots here, we have to be willing to compensate them. And then unfortunately, when that was lower than standard, then guys would simply go elsewhere with opportunities that look more promising.
2: Suhring, I should note, was fired in 2022. He says in retaliation for raising concerns about safety, he has now filed a whistleblower lawsuit against the company. As part of that case, several other former employees say they too were concerned and that the company discouraged them from reporting their safety concerns. The company disputed those allegations in testimony for the case. 21 Air did not respond to our request for comment, but they did give a statement to the Wall Street Journal. Quote, our entire organization has focused on deploying the right training, protocols, and procedures in all aspects of operational safety, unquote. The company also said it would evaluate the findings of the investigators in this case.
1: Joel, how much does Amazon rely on companies like 21 Air?
2: So Amazon has a network of contract carriers. At the moment, there are nine of them with more than 100 jets, according to the aviation analytics company Cirium. And that includes some pretty familiar names, Alaska and Allegiant Airlines, among them. Critics, though, wonder why the company is using some of these smaller carriers, including 21 Air, which Captain Ross Amer called a, quote, fly-by-night operation. Amazon vigorously disputed that description. In a statement, the company said that this is standard practice across the aviation industry and that Amazon contracts with carriers that are certified by safety regulators at the Federal Aviation Administration. An Amazon spokesperson said, quote, nothing is more important to us than safety, unquote.
1: What's the next step for the investigation into the Miami crash?
2: Amazon and 21 Air both say that they are cooperating with the National Transportation Safety Board. The chair, Jennifer Homendy, says investigators are seeking to understand how these two companies work together, what sort of safety policies are in place. Amundi said this week that she was not familiar with the safety complaints about 21 Air, but she did urge anyone with anything relevant to share to get in touch. Typically, the NTSB releases a preliminary report within about a month of an accident.
1: NPR's Joel Rose, thanks so much.
2: You're welcome.
1: Never know what you'll get from a song by Nate Amos. Folk, country, rock, electronic, dance, all are a part of his music. He is in the experimental band Water From Your Eyes. His solo project is called This Is Lorelei.

0: singer in my band is the newest album from This Is Lorelei. Nate Amos joins us now from Brooklyn. Thanks so much for being with us.
1: Thank you so much for having me.
0: Your father's a bluegrass musician. In fact, plays with your sister, both on this album. Is that the music you first heard and grew up with?
1: Yeah, I would say so. Probably some combination of bluegrass, classical music, and like the Beatles. But bluegrass was the earliest music that I experienced in a cultural sense, seeing live music and people gathering around it. So it feels kind of the most fundamental to what I do now in a lot of ways.
0: So we hear that in your music.
1: Yeah, I think so, especially on this album, I think. It's a very comfortable space for me to work within, so sometimes I have to keep myself from sliding into it, and this time I kind of just let it slide.

0: I gather you wrote most of these songs on the road.
1: Yeah.
0: Do we hear that too? Is that part of the experience?
1: In a way, I'm sure. You know, it must be because, like, I had, you know, when I was first showing people the album, that was something that people clocked and pointed out to me. And it's funny because I didn't really think about it. Traveling and touring, it's an awful lot of time when you're just, like, in a van staring out the window, watching things go by. And that kind of, I feel like when you sink into kind of a passive state but continue to allow yourself to be stimulated by movement and new things that you're seeing, that encourages a wandering mind that's a little different than the one that emerges from daydreaming while stationary.

0: this album.
1: Well, I mean, taking a cue from Ray Bradbury, you don't have to come up with the end of the story. You just, we finish that, don't we?
0: No, exactly.

0: Because you had a number of different artists re-record your songs from it. You had Jeff Tweedy of Wilco. You had MJ Linderman, not to be confused with BJ Lederman, who writes our theme music. You had Tim Heidecker. What did it mean for you to get these artists to, I don't know, what do we say, reimagine, reconsider your songs?
1: That was the first time I'd ever really experienced hearing other people put their own spin on something that I had written.
2: Lost your love today in a lonely summer breeze.
1: The whole thing kind of happened on accident because I just asked Jake if he would be interested in trying to sing that song over the existing backing track for fun.
0: That's Jake Linderman of MJ Linderman, we should say.
1: Yes, that's Jake Linderman. At the time, I was peeved at myself. I thought I had kind of over-stylized the album version of Dancing in the Club. I wanted an excuse for there to be a more straightforward version of that song out there, and then Jake suggested that we actually just like rebuild the song. But yeah, and it just kind of snowballed from there, and more people got involved. So it was kind of a happy accident. But it ended up being just such a cool and weird thing to hear your own songs reimagined. I had just never even really thought about that before.
0: You're so incredibly prolific. Is there always a song going on in your head?
1: Usually. I've always kind of been like that. Even before I had the ability to record myself when I was a kid, I was just like walking around singing all the time. If I don't get a chance to record for a long enough period of time, I get like grumpy.
0: Oh.
1: It just begins to bother me until I get a chance to do it.
0: Well, work is you.
1: Yeah.
0: Nate Amos, he records as This Is Lorelei. His new album is called The Singer in My Band. Thanks so much for being with us.
1: Thanks so much for having me.

0: Now, a story about a fossil smaller than a golf ball. NPR's Ari Daniel reports it may help explain why some birds died out with the dinosaurs while others survived to give rise to the birds we know today.
1: Paleontology can be quite physical. In 2016, David DeMar, the lab manager at the Burke Museum in Seattle, was doing fieldwork in the rocky badlands of Montana.
2: We all get down on our hands and knees, and I start crawling up the hill, and I notice this little dark round object on the ground.
1: So he picked up the cherry-sized fossil.
2: And I start looking at the surface of it, and then I roll it over, and I was like, you gotta be kidding me.
1: Embedded in a small crack on the surface was a tiny fossilized branching structure. DeMar quickly radioed his colleagues.
2: Told them that, hey, I think I found a bird feather.
1: Subsequent analysis confirmed it. Not only was this the first fossilized feather from this part of the world, says Jingmei O'Connor, an associate curator at the Field Museum of Natural History in Chicago.
3: It is, without a doubt, the best feather we've ever found from the age of dinosaurs.
1: It's from the end of that age, some 66 million years ago, right before a giant asteroid slammed into the Earth. When O'Connor joined the project, very little was known about the feather.
3: My goal

0: goal was to try to figure out what animal this feather belonged to, and then what can this exceptional feather tell us.
1: The round nodule the feather was sitting in turned out to be something called a coprolite. It's a chunk of fossilized feces, likely produced, says O'Connor, by a large meat-eating dinosaur.
0: So I would argue that Tyrannosaurus rex or Nanotyrannus are the more likely candidates.
1: The team CT scanned the coprolite and found it contained other feathers, a couple bone pieces, and two tiny fish scales. O'Connor says the feathers and bones may have come from the same animal, probably an ancient aquatic swimming bird.
0: Kind of like a loon or grebe. They're foot-propelled divers.
1: The fish scales may have been part of the ancient bird's last supper before it too became a meal for an animal like a T-Rex. That predator later defecated all these specimens out into one precious package. Now, this bird was one of many types that went extinct alongside the dinosaurs.
0: Only one group of birds survives when the asteroid impact happens.
1: The group that gave rise to modern birds. A big question is what allowed them to make it through the ensuing drop in global temperature. Perhaps, O'Connor speculates, they were better insulated, because she noticed that some of the fossilized body feathers inside the coprolite from the ancient bird that ultimately died out appeared to lack the insulation of their modern counterparts.
0: I'm not saying this is the reason. I'm saying it's a contributing factor to the extinction.
1: The research is published in the journal Current Biology. Julia Clark is an evolutionary biologist at UT Austin who wasn't involved in the study.
2: I think it's a stretch to explain the survivorship of some and the extinction of others from that evidence.
1: Still, she's taken by the snapshot of a food web apparently captured inside a piece of poo.
2: A dinosaur ate an aquatic bird that ate a fish. Almost like they've discovered a Cretaceous turducken.
1: What Jingmei O'Connor says they've discovered is a new way of accessing crucial specimens, coprolites.
0: We now have this whole potential to find fossilized, not just feathers, but fur and other soft tissue structures.
1: She says it's worthwhile work. Understanding past extinctions tells us about the current extinction crisis and who may survive and who may not. Ari Daniel, NPR News.
3: This is Weekend Edition from NPR News. I'm Scott Simon.
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5: 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I'm A. Emily Ralph. 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
3: From NPR News in Washington, D.C., this is Weekend Edition. I'm Scott Simon. This hour, Houthi militia sees a major port on the Red Sea, and Saudi Arabia shuts down a crucial pipeline. What that means for us this hour. And later, debris from 9/11 damaged the pipe organ at Trinity Church in Lower Manhattan. Father Michael Byrd says it was a huge loss.
4: And for us was a call to, in the midst of all of that destruction, be a force of love.
3: And now an organ peals in Trinity again, then Kate Atkinson's new novel set in post-war London. First, we have our newscast. Today is Saturday, September 12, 2026.
5: Live from NPR News in Washington, I'm Windsor Johnston. President Trump is in Ireland for a two-day visit where he met today with the country's prime minister. NPR's Franco Ordonez reports Trump said he would like to see Northern Ireland reunified with the Republic of Ireland.
6: During a cordial meeting with the Taoiseach, where both sides touted the long working relationship, President Trump waded into some sensitive political waters, saying he'd like to see Ireland unified.
7: I don't want to cause any problems, but I will tell you, I'd love to see it unified.
6: Reunification would involve putting a vote to the people. Northern Ireland's status spurred decades of violence, known as the Troubles, ending with the 1998 Good Friday Agreement. Reunification would also present practical challenges of combining two different economic and political systems.
7: I think it would be a great feather in everybody's cap if that happened. It's going to happen eventually.
6: Previous U.S. presidents have largely avoided wading into the Irish unity debate. Franco Ordonez, NPR News, Dublin.
5: The president has promised gas prices will come down after the midterm elections. He blames the war with Iran for the increase, but has not explained what would bring prices down. Americans are feeling the effects, even if they're not filling up their cars. Diesel powers the machinery used to grow food and move goods across the country. Jason Kurtz is a farmer in Forest City, Missouri.
8: We have to harvest, we have to run the machines, we have to use the diesel. So bottom line is it cuts into our bottom line.
5: And that cost keeps climbing. The national average for diesel reached another record high today of more than $6.16 a gallon. According to AAA, that's up more than 10 cents since yesterday and nearly $2.46 from a year ago. Manufacturers are looking for ways to operate more efficiently without sacrificing quality. NPR's Andrea Hsu reports some are turning to artificial intelligence to help them do it.
9: At a GE appliances plant in Northwest Georgia, Director of Manufacturing Operations Tony Gabbert points to an AI-powered camera system on an assembly line. It's been trained to look for errors and shut the line down if it finds one, like the wrong part on an oven.
10: The quicker we know what the problem is, the quicker we can fix it.
9: GE Appliances is also using AI to sift through millions of lines of data to detect anomalies before they become problems. If a motor is running hot, they can schedule a repair to avoid an unexpected breakdown. So far, the introduction of AI and other advanced technology has not led to job cuts. In fact, the Georgia plant added 600 jobs as part of a recent expansion. Andrea Hsu, NPR News.
5: This is NPR. North Korea has launched multiple missiles into the sea following U.S., South Korean, and Japanese joint military exercises. NPR's Anthony Kuhn reports from Seoul that it's the fourth such launch since early last month.
11: South Korea's Joint Chiefs of Staff say the short-range ballistic missiles were launched from the east coast town of Wonsan and flew eastward some 250 miles into the sea. South Korea's National Security Office held an emergency meeting to discuss the launch and criticized it as a violation of UN Security Council resolutions. The launch comes a day after the U.S., South Korea, and Japan wrapped up joint drills, which North Korea called provocative and warned would trigger unspecified countermeasures. Last month, President Trump ordered U.S.-South Korean joint drills shortened in an apparent attempt to restart diplomacy with North Korea, but Pyongyang dismissed the move as insufficient. Anthony Kuhn, NPR News, Seoul.
5: The CIA has declassified several dozen presidential briefing documents to mark the 25th anniversary of the September 11th terrorist attacks. The records detail intelligence gathered about Osama bin Laden and al-Qaeda in the years before the hijackings. They trace how CIA analysts' understanding of al-Qaeda evolved and how they warned about bin Laden's plans for an attack. CIA Director John Ratcliffe called the release an act of exceptional transparency. This is NPR News in Washington.
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0: This is Weekend Edition from NPR News. I'm Scott Simon. Thank you for being with us. Saudi Arabia, the world's largest exporter of oil, says that it has shut down a crucial pipeline after it was attacked by drones. The kingdom was relying on the east-west pipeline to export oil via the Red Sea, bypassing the Strait of Hormuz. But now Saudi Arabia is also facing a growing threat on the Red Sea after Iran-backed Houthi rebels made a series of military gains this week. We're joined now by April Longley Alley, a senior fellow at the Washington Institute and an expert on Yemen. Thanks so much for being with us.
1: Thank you for having me.
0: What do we know about the Houthi advances in Yemen over the past few days?
1: The most important development is that the Houthis have broken front lines in Yemen. And on Thursday, they captured the strategic port city of Mocha on the Red Sea coast. And then they quickly punched south. And by Friday, they had taken the entire Red Sea coastline down to the strategic Bab el-Mandeb choke point. And remember, the Houthis are Iranian-backed. They're a militant group, and they control most of North Yemen. But this did not come out of nowhere. Yemen's war has been heating up, and there's been this series of tit-for-tat escalations between the Houthis on one hand and Saudi Arabia and the Saudi-backed Yemeni government on the other. But what we saw this week and last week was a sharp escalation in violence, you know, at a time when the region's in flux.
0: What will the impact be? As we mentioned, Saudi Arabia has been forced to shut down this key pipeline. What will the impact be on Saudi Arabia and the global economy if it can't get oil through the Red Sea?
1: It is really huge. I mean, there are just limits to redundancy when it comes to the ability of Aramco to export oil. I mean, they are long-term thinkers, but there are only so many options. So effectively what it means for the region is that Iran and its allies are now the main power brokers in two critical maritime choke points that are very important to the flow of energy, and that is Strait of Hormuz and Bab el-Mandeb. So this gives Iran much more leverage at a time when the Trump administration is already struggling to wind down the Iran war and to manage Strait of Hormuz. This is just existential for Saudi Arabia. They're being squeezed from both sides of the peninsula right now. Hormuz on one side, Bab el-Mandeb on the other, and now Iraqi militias are also attacking from the north. And as you said, that Red Sea corridor has become vital to Saudi Arabia in the context of the war with Iran. They have an east-west pipeline that's now shut down that's able to export about 5 million barrels of oil per day at max capacity. And now we have the Houthis squeezing that from the south, and they're going to be forced, they've already been forced to try to export north, right, through pipelines and through Suez, which just adds a tremendous amount of 2 weeks to time to go around the Cape of Good Hope.
0: Axios reports that the Saudi Crown Prince has called President Trump, urging him to launch strikes against the Houthi rebels. Do you find that likely?
1: So until now, the U.S. has been hesitant to re-enter the Yemen conflict. I mean, let's remember the U.S. did have a major bombing campaign, Operation Rough Rider, in 2025, and it ended in a bilateral truce between the Houthis and the U.S. And so the U.S. had wanted to maintain this bilateral truce, not wanting to open another front before the midterm elections. They're wanting to kind of at least contain this regional conflict in some way. And so it does seem like at this point, the bar for at least direct U.S. entry is high, but that doesn't mean it's impossible.
0: You note some of the military action we've seen in the past, and yet the Houthis remain a resilient force. What do you think they'd like to achieve in the coming weeks?
1: The bigger picture is that the Houthis want to control all of North Yemen and ideally Yemen. But this group also has ambitions beyond Yemen. And this is what is so critically important for the region. So they want to control this Red Sea corridor. The Iranians and the Houthis want to create a new reality in the region, a new status quo where they control these critical choke points, where they push the U.S. out of the region. So the order, the regional order is in flux, and they have a vision for where it wants to go. Now, in terms of the next few weeks, I think they feel like they have the wind at their back, and so they're probably going to try to consolidate the gains they've made on the coast and maybe push into more territory in Yemen.
0: April Longley Alley is a senior fellow at the Washington Institute. Thank you so much for joining us.
1: Thank you.
0: It's been a year since a gunman killed hard-right political activist Charlie Kirk on the campus of Utah Valley University. Immediately after, there came countless stories of people who were publicly shamed, threatened, or fired from their jobs because they shared opinions perceived to be unsympathetic to Charlie Kirk. The speed and scale of it was surprising, even to people whose profession is to try to protect people from harassment. NPR domestic extremism correspondent Odette Youssef reports on worries that what happened may represent a new normal.
2: In the center of UVU's main campus, there's a beautiful courtyard with a staggered grassy terrace. Fountains fill the space with the calming sound of trickling water. UVU is a commuter school. The campus is filled with spaces where students can sit, study, or scroll between classes. Colin Granis says that 2 years ago, this courtyard used to be one of those spaces, too.
3: It used to be very lively, people doing homework, people taking their food to eat outside, people to hang out.
2: Granis, who graduated over the summer, says it's not like that anymore. He says since Kirk was shot in this courtyard during a live Turning Point USA event, the space has emptied out. People associate it with the killing. Kevin Haslam, a sophomore, says he remembers, right after Kirk was shot, a brief moment of unity when the campus came together out of shock and out of concern for each other. That's past.
4: I feel like when people start to talk about it, when people start to say what they really think about it, there's a lot of... it disrupts the peace.
2: At a national level, though, it seemed that there was never even that brief moment.
5: So when you see someone celebrating Charlie's murder, call them out. In hell, call their employer.
2: The Monday after the murder, Vice President J.D. Vance sat in the host chair for Kirk's podcast.
5: We don't believe in political violence, but we do believe in civility. And there was no civility in the celebration of political assassination.
6: We were on calls for hours, for days. We were at a conference. We didn't go to a session.
2: Shauna Dillavo is CEO of Brightlines, a doxing prevention service. Doxing is often defined as the public sharing of someone's personal identifying information without their consent. So things like a person's name, address, phone number, employer, or email. But Dillavo says it's not just that.
6: The idea with doxing is not that the information about you exists online. It does. It's that someone goes and finds it and shares it with the intent that someone takes up the mantle to come after that person. So it's this call to, like, terrorize someone.
2: And for that reason, Dillavo says doxing is often mischaracterized as just a form of harassment, when in fact, she considers it to be far more serious than that.
6: Doxing is stochastic terrorism.
2: That is, a kind of terrorism that becomes more likely because a person with high reach has put out the call to target somebody. Dillavo has done doxing prevention work for the better part of a decade. Over the last two decades, she's seen the practice of doxing jump from one arena to the next. It started in China, then jumped to gaming and violent extremist subcultures in the U.S., then in the last decade, to American politics. But for regular, everyday people, Dillavo says, the likelihood of getting doxed still felt low. She says that for the most part, if you didn't draw the attention of mega accounts on social media, like libs of TikTok or Elon Musk or Laura Loomer or President Trump, you'd be okay.
6: All you had to do to avoid the pain of being doxed and being targeted this way was, like, avoid the eye of Sauron.
2: But after Kirk's assassination, Dillavo said that was no longer true.
6: You didn't need to be one of the big accounts, obviously, for anyone to find you. Your neighbor found you, or your friends found you. A comment in, like, a closed group chat that would get screenshotted and passed up the chain. And that was the big shift, like the neighbor-on-neighbor, like, trusted circle, inner sanctum violence.
7: It's a limited pool of people who help with that right now, and everybody was slammed.
2: Kat Green, the founder of a nonprofit called Endora, helps people who've been targeted. Green says that one of the most problematic developments after Kirk's killing was the appearance of websites devoted to outing anyone deemed unsympathetic to Kirk's death. One of these was called charliesmurderers.com. The sites invited the public to send in names and other identifying information. Then they posted it to the public. Green says hundreds of people were listed.
7: So we all started working together to see what we could learn about the sites and who was behind them.
2: Ultimately, charliesmurderers.com went offline. For many who've worked in this space, this democratization of doxing was the culmination of a decade of rising political harassment, violence, and intimidation in the U.S. In the case of the post-Kirk assassination doxing, it was not a law enforcement response that ended it. It wasn't a social consensus that maybe this was bad for our political discourse. Again, Kat Green.
7: That really only subsided once people started pushing back legally and once younger audiences on the internet made a joke out of it and just flooded the zone with the memification of Charlie Kirk.
2: Yes, Gen Alpha, internet brain rot, and AI slop. Content that flooded the zone with so much garbage, it became impossible to wade through or find targets to dox. Odette Youssef, NPR News.
0: And that story was made possible in part by the Pulitzer Center on Crisis Reporting.

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1: Hey, it's Francis Lam, host of The Splendid Table. 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We've got Carla Hall and Midwestern baker Martin Sorge. It's coming up on The Splendid Table.
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5: Ireland for a two-day visit where he's holding talks with the country's president and prime minister. Trump said he would love to see Northern Ireland leave the United Kingdom and unite with the Republic of Ireland. He's also attending the Irish Open at his family's golf resort in Doonbeg. A drone attack has forced Saudi Arabia to close one of its most important oil pipelines. The shutdown comes as Iranian-backed Houthi rebels expand their control near a vital Red Sea shipping route. The Federal Reserve will decide whether to raise interest rates when it meets next week. The latest report on inflation may play a role in the central bank's decision. I'm Windsor Johnston, NPR News in Washington.

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1: This is Weekend Edition from NPR News. I'm Scott Simon. A summit meeting is taking place in New Delhi that includes countries, Iran and several Gulf nations, who are now at war. It's a meeting of a group called BRICS, and it represents about half of the population of the world. We're joined now from New Delhi by NPR's international correspondent, Dia Hadid. Dia, thanks very much for being with us.
2: Thank you, Scott.
1: What's the summit about?
2: Well, BRICS is effectively a forum for emerging economies. It's aimed at countering longstanding Western dominance. And there's leaders from more than a dozen countries who've turned up. And Scott, it's quite the gathering. China's President Xi Jinping and Russia's President Vladimir Putin are here. But for now, the attention is on those involved in the latest Mideast war, because the Iranian president is here. And Iran has been striking Gulf countries that are also at the summit. The United Arab Emirates, Bahrain, and Saudi Arabia. And that's because Iran accuses them of backing the United States. And just to set the scene a bit, the summit today comes just a day after Iranian-backed fighters in Yemen, they're known as the Houthis, appeared to consolidate control over another shipping route called Bab al-Mandeb. That route was emerging as an alternative for some Gulf oil exports through the Strait of Hormuz. You might recall that strait has been largely blocked since the Mideast war began in February.
1: Dramatic ingredients for a meeting. How has it played out so far?
2: So far, the Iranian president, Masoud Pezeshkian, has told audiences here that Iran and Oman have agreed on a joint route through the Strait of Hormuz, and they'll sign a deal on Monday. Now, we're seeking confirmation from Gulf states and also a response from President Trump, because he's previously threatened to bomb Oman. It's the other country that overlooks the Strait of Hormuz, because President Trump is demanding the unconditional reopening of the strait. The Iranian president said something else that may well enrage the president as well.
1: What did he say?
2: He's called on BRICS countries to build an alternative to the international payment system, basically ditch the dollar. And this part was broadcast by the Indian outlet ANI.
3: The Islamic Republic of Iran believes that economic resilience is not possible without diversifying trade partners, sources of financing, and payment channels.
2: The key words there, Scott, are diversifying payment channels.
1: And help us translate what that means.
2: It doesn't sound that exciting, but basically the bulk of all global trade presently is done in dollars. And that allows the United States to impose punishing sanctions, like on Russia and Iran. So these two countries, alongside other members of BRICS, have long called for the development of payment systems that bypass the dollar. And that would diminish American influence. During last year's BRICS summit, President Trump threatened extra tariffs on countries that he said aligned with the anti-American policies of BRICS.
1: Is it even a realistic proposition to replace the dollar in international transactions?
2: Experts say that's unlikely for now, if only because of conflicts between BRICS nations themselves, like the United Arab Emirates, for instance, which recently halted all trade with Iran. But these nations do represent about a third of all global trade. Christopher Walker, the vice president at the think tank, the Center for European Policy Analysis, warns against complacency because he says America's biggest rival, China, is assuming a dominant role in BRICS.
4: They now see the grouping more as a geopolitical counterweight to the U.S. This is certainly one of the Chinese leadership's ambitions, to flex its muscles. We absolutely should be concerned.
2: And with China hosting the summit next year, we can expect more of these muscular assertions of independence from the United States.
1: NPR's Dia Hadid in New Delhi. Thanks so much.
2: You're welcome, Scott.
1: And now it's time for sports. U.S. Open Championship weekend and the NFL regular season kicks off. Michelle Steele joins us now. She writes the Steele Cut Substack on sports and economics. Good morning. And you're in Austin, right, for the Longhorns
5: Texas
1: hosting?
5: Texas Longhorns. Yeah, howdy, Scott. I'm surrounded by burnt orange and burnt ends.
1: Well, very good to talk to you. Let's get, by the way, your howdy was immaculate.
5: I've been practicing.
1: Let me ask, U.S. Open's women's final this afternoon. These are the two best players in the world, aren't they? A dream matchup.
5: Oh, yeah. I mean, this is going to be just a dream final. And what's interesting here is, irregardless of who wins, Rybakina locks up the world number one ranking on Monday just by being there. Sabalenka could win the match and still watch the top ranking walk out the door, basically.
1: Yeah.
5: But what's interesting here is that Sabalenka is chasing history. She's going to join Serena Williams. If she wins, Serena Williams and Chris Evert as the only women to win three straight U.S. Opens. And she is on a 19-match win streak over in Flushing Meadows. So many people are going to be rooting for her to make a little bit of history. But Rybakina already knocked her off at the Aussie Open this year. So this is going to be a challenge for both sides here. So grab your popcorn.
1: Men's final tomorrow. Alexander, I hope I'm getting this right, Zverev of Germany faces Ben Shelton of the United States. Hadn't been a U.S. guy in the Open since 2003. How do you see this going?
5: Yeah, the last person to do it was Andy Roddick back when, in 2003. Ben Shelton was negative 3 years old at the time, Scott. His parents might not have even been thinking about little Ben at that point. But the hype is real around this match, because Shelton, I don't know if you saw the match last night, but Shelton beat Francis Tiafoe. They're actually really good friends in an all-American semi that absolutely had Arthur Ashe Stadium buzzing. He will be the first Black American man to reach this final since Arthur Ashe himself in 1972. I'm talking about history on the women's side. This is history on the men's side as well. I watched the Zverev match as well. He's a little bit, Shelton is going to be a little bit of the plucky underdog, but Zverev is very, very, very good. And he's going to be facing a very hostile crowd tomorrow. It's going to be tight, and Arthur Ashe is going to be deafening for Ben Shelton tomorrow.
1: NFL season kicked off. The LA Rams were supposed to be unstoppable, right? But they lost 27-7 against the 49ers. I guess that long plane ride didn't help, because they're playing in Australia.
5: Yeah, 15 hours, and I don't know about you, but I actually don't sleep on flights, and I'm assuming there were more than a few Rams players who also didn't sleep on that flight. They got there essentially right before the game. The Rams really gambled on sports science, their sports science helping them out, and it didn't work out because they looked like zombies on that field. Now, to be fair, Myles Garrett did play. Aaron Donald did not. He's just come out of retirement. He didn't even travel to Australia. But what does a 20-point loss in Australia mean? Does that mean that there's no favorite in the NFL? Well, it does prove that overreactions might be our favorite national pastime, because there's still 17 more games left to play. So that's the beauty of football, is that nobody really knows anything yet.
1: Yeah.
5: Any given Sunday, Scott.
1: Michelle Steele, thanks so much. Have a great game.
5: Thanks so much.
1: That's the new organ at Trinity Church in Manhattan. The previous organ was built in 1923 and damaged in the attacks of September 11, 2001. Now, 25 years later, the new pipe organ is finally complete. NPR's Quill Lawrence went to hear it and hear all about it.
6: Hey there. Father Michael Bird.
7: Bird is the vicar of Trinity Church on Wall Street.
8: So tell us where we're standing.
9: So right now we're standing in the sanctuary of Trinity Church, built in 1846. Fun fact, at the time, it was the tallest building in the United States.
8: Wow.
9: Hard to imagine that now, given the height of the neighborhood.
7: It is tall. The stone spire reaches up 281 feet, and the vaulted ceiling inside fills the space with soft light through stained glass. But talking about the tallest building in the country, your mind flashes to the towers that used to stand nearby.
9: The tragedy of that day, the destruction of that day, It was singular in its own way, and for us was a call to, in the midst of all of that destruction, be a force of love and care and compassion and hope, and in the long term, of healing. That's what the city needed of Trinity Church.
7: And if the building could speak, actually, it does speak.
9: As you're standing here, you get a sense for it when the organ turns on, right? And one of the things that we love about a pipe organ is that it has thousands of voices. There's something about thousands of voices joining together to sing something that feels like the unity we want in our city, the unity of purpose and possibility and hope.
7: A bell chimes to start a service in a small chapel off to the side. It lets parishioners step away from the crowd of tourists in the main hall. This space is just for prayers. It's got a smaller, quieter organ, finished in 2023. Avi Stein is the organist for Trinity Church. After the service, Stein offers to take us into the pipes.
10: We can go up. All right, so watch your heads.
7: Through a secret door in the entryway, he takes us, me and producer Janet Wujong Lee, up some nearly vertical stairs into the voice of the building.
11: So it's accurate to say we're like inside the organ right
10: now? We are inside the organ. These are pipes. They are just giant penny whistles, the lowest of which, as you see, is 32 feet long.
7: The metal pipes range from the size of lampposts to trombones down to little whistles just an inch long.
10: Below us is a box filled with compressed air, and if I push the right note, then a valve opens up and lets the air through this pipe.
7: The lowest notes are wooden boxes reaching straight up.
10: So it goes all the way up to the ceiling. This is one of the 32s.
7: Carbon fiber strings stretch 200 feet to the keyboard beside the altar. Each string opens a valve for a musical note.
10: D sharp. There it is.
7: Stein says dust in the valves is the organ's worst enemy. On 9/11, the dust ruined the organ that had played at Trinity Church for a century. It's taken 25 years to conceive and build this new instrument with its 8,000 pipes.
10: So this is a little scary, so just be very careful.
7: Five stories up, and we're above the ornate wooden case around the pipes, the only original part of the church still here from 1846.
10: Hold on to this.
7: We hold on to wooden handles as we edge out to the cliff face of the organ.
11: Cool view you got here.
7: The people below look small, but their hushed voices carry all the way up here to the peak of the vaulted ceiling.
10: This is the third building on this site. The first
7: Stein says this building is a New Yorker. It's seen it all.
10: You look back at a 300-plus year history of this space, and there is a lot to think about, both in terms of tragedies that this place has seen, but also in terms of a rejuvenation, a rebirth. It's a very New York story in many ways.
7: Stein has played music for many 9/11 anniversary ceremonies, though.
10: I remember for one of the anniversaries, we played at sections of the reading of the names. And that is one of the most awe-inspiring events I've ever been at. The sheer length of time that it takes to read the names of the people who died on 9/11/2001 is not something that you are prepared for until you go through that.
7: This year, for the 25th anniversary, the new Trinity Church organ and ensemble performed Fauré's Requiem. As Father Michael Bird said, it's the sound of everyone's presence joined together.
9: You can never forget and also have a life that is eventually healed. Healing doesn't mean forgetting.
7: Quil Lawrence, NPR News, New York.

0: And you're listening to Weekend Edition from NPR News. A story first reported by the New York Times was all over the internet this week. The White House is considering giving married couples with one stay-at-home parent money to help raise their children. The proposal fits in with the Trump administration's broader push for traditional family structures. But as NPR's Andrea Hsu reports, the idea of supporting parents who want to stay home, well, that's something Democrats embrace too.
1: When Tara McGinnis first saw the story about this White House proposal, her first thought was not, this is crazy. Instead, it was,
2: we can do better.
1: McGinnis is founder of the New Practice Lab at the left-leaning think tank New America. The problem she has with the White House plan, as reported, is that it would mean more families would be competing for limited child care subsidies.
2: The proposal itself takes an existing pot of money that is too small for the folks it serves today.
1: Mostly single working parents.
2: And turns it over to a different set of parents.
1: Married couples with one parent who's not working. McGinnis thinks that may not even be legal without action from Congress. But the notion that we as a country should help with the cost of raising young children, whether the parents are working or not, now that is something McGinnis stands firmly behind.
2: I feel we've been really stuck for many, many decades in a kind of false choice about whether families want to take care of their own kids or we should have more publicly available childcare. Like, parents are asking for a combination of both and more flexibility.
1: This year, she and her colleagues surveyed thousands of parents, and what they heard was parents want more time with their kids, more money, and more agency in how they run their families. Those findings informed a proposal she co-wrote for Project 2029. That's a blueprint some Democrats are putting together for a future administration, like Project 2025 was for President Trump. Under their proposal, parents with kids under 5 could get free child care outside their home.
2: Or parents could choose $1,000 a month to put money towards what they need. That might mean, oh, I needed $1,000 to stay home and take care of my own child. Or, you know, we've got grandma or grandpa or an auntie or a provider and that we want to pay on our own.
1: Now, that part is not so different from what's reported to be in the White House plan. In fact, Vice President J.D. Vance pushed something similar 2 years ago at a Turning Point USA event. He said it should be easier for families to choose whatever model they want.
3: You know, maybe, like, grandma or grandpa wants to help out a little bit more. Or maybe there's an aunt or uncle that wants to help out a little bit more.
1: Of course, the big difference is money. The White House proposal doesn't appear to come with additional funding. Now, the Trump administration did not respond to NPR's questions about the plan. But at an Eastern lunch at the White House this year, President Trump said states should be paying for childcare, not the federal government.
4: We're a big country. We have 50 states. We have all these other people. We're fighting wars. We can't take care of daycare.
1: Childcare is costly. McGinnis and her colleagues estimate that giving families free childcare, or $1,000 a month, that could add up to some $200 billion a year, which is a big number, but
2: this is like 2%, 1% of the federal budget.
1: And she points out the U.S. loses that much every year in income, productivity, and tax revenue because parents can't afford or can't find childcare. Beyond those arguments, McGinnis hopes that a plan that includes everyone, those who work and those who stay home, could gain traction.
2: We need to move past the time of pitting some set of parents as deserving or eligible.
1: It should be possible for all parents, she says, to raise kids well. Andrea Hsu, NPR News.

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1: Hi, I'm WPR Director Sarah Ashworth. 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
4: Saudi Arabia says it has shut down a major oil pipeline after it was attacked by drones on Friday. The move puts another vital oil shipping route at risk as Iran continues to blockade the Strait of Hormuz. In the meantime, Tehran says it will sign an agreement on Monday with Oman to temporarily reopen the waterway. President Trump is spending the weekend in Ireland. He's holding talks with Irish leaders and meeting with business executives. Trump will also attend the Irish Open at his golf course in Doonbeg. The Federal Reserve is expected to raise interest rates by a quarter point when it meets next week. The outlook shifted after Friday's report showed consumer prices rose 0.4% in August. I'm Windsor Johnston, NPR News in Washington.
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0: This is Weekend Edition from NPR News. I'm Scott Simon. Harry Flynn had a tough war. So tough he usually turns away questions by shrugging and saying, others had it as bad. It's London, 1949. Flynn's a former war reporter who finds congenial employment working for the Festival of Britain, government event to celebrate the ingenuity and grit of a nation that heroically prevailed during World War II, but lost its worldwide empire. Our Noble Selves is the new novel from Kate Atkinson, best-selling author of Life After Life and A God in Ruins. She joins us from the BBC in London. Thanks so much for being with us.
6: It's a pleasure. You're welcome. Thank you. Nice to speak to you.
0: Tell us about Harry Flynn's tough war.
6: Well, he is a reporter in London, and he gets sent out to the Far East, to Singapore, and he's told, you know, Singapore, Fortress Singapore, absolutely safe, the Japanese will not invade there. But by the time he gets there, the Japanese have started the invasion of Singapore, and he gets swept along with the army into imprisonment. He was then sent to the Burmese Railroad and worked there. As we know, these terrible conditions on the railroad, so he had a 3 or 4 years of that and has now come back. A changed man, you might say.
0: What does Harry find, and I'll say comfortable, about working to put on this 1951 Festival of Britain?
6: He's not doing it as a career, obviously, because it's an ephemeral project. And I think he finds a kind of safe place for a while in the office. He's in a particular small part called the Eccentrics Corner, and they put out a request to the British people for ideas for the Eccentrics Corner and were flooded with strange and bizarre ideas. And
0: a rubber bus, that was my
6: a
0: favorite.
6: Rubber bus which would collapse under a bridge. Yes, of course, it's very sensible, I think. I came across one recently in a museum that I didn't know was in the in the Festival of Britain, and it was it's a very complex arrangement, big, of glass tubes that has leeches in them, in each tube. And as the leeches rise up or rise down, you can tell the air pressure and the weather. So that actually found a place in the, I think, in the eccentrics corner. The fictional job, really, is to sort out the flowers from the weeds, but generally speaking, they're all weeds.
0: I loved the scenes at work. It was what I think we would now call a workplace comedy in many ways.
6: Yes, somebody said to me something, oh, it's about an office and I'm working in an office, and I hadn't really looked at it that way, but of course it is an office comedy.
0: Harry goes out for a drink with Delphine, French woman,
6: yes,
0: one night.
6: French woman, very French woman. And he has no memory of the night beyond the first drink, and then she disappears. So a lot of suspicion then falls on him. It's not as if her, you know, her corpse turns up, but she just appears to have stepped off the planet. And so he becomes more and more under suspicion for having done something to her, which we don't know if he has, because he's completely blacked out for the whole period.
0: Among your many memorable characters, the ones who appear briefly, as well as the major ones. Could you tell us about Mitzi?
6: Oh, Mitzi. I feel terrible, really, because Mitzi's based on a real person.
0: But yes.
6: No, the phrase I'm using here is she was inspired by a real person. She was a TV cook.
0: We have actually found video of some of her old
6: Jobs. Have you found her Christmas special on YouTube?
0: I believe we have found her Christmas special, yes.
6: Once you've seen that, you can never forget it.
7: Let's draw breath. Let me wipe my hands clean, because I want to tackle the thing that men infuriate me over most. Haven't you seen them getting scarlet in the face and struggling with the Christmas bird when they do the carving, using this ridiculous thing with a fork guard and a special carving knife? All you need is a pliable French knife like this and an ordinary table fork, and it's perfectly safe. Now, I'm going to do this very slowly so that you can see exactly. I'm going to turn this bird this side first of all and show you. You make a stroke where the skin joins the leg and thigh.
6: She was an extraordinary woman, Fanny Craddock. You know, she'd had to sort of pull herself up by her bootstraps and earn her own living. And, you know, she wrote lots of novels, which I only discovered quite late on. But she was really one of the very first TV cooks.
7: And that is my whole aim and object in these programmes, to share with you the ways that I have found that life is easier for the housewife. Because, you know, it's my considered opinion that Christmas is just about slave labour for the women.
6: I was amazed how few people had actually heard of Fanny Craddock, even of my age. And I think I must have just somehow come across her when I was very young on television. We had a television very early in our house. And so I think she just grilled into my consciousness somehow. But, yes, I mean, Mitzi Blinkhorn is... He's not the real Fanny Craddock, but she's certainly inspired by her.
0: Harry Flynn keeps thinking of good titles for the soul-searching post-war novel.
6: Yes, he does. Don't ask me to remember them.
0: Well, Presumed Missing.
6: Yeah, that's a good one.
0: The Competition of Suffering.
6: Uh-huh. Yeah.
0: How did you settle on Our Noble Selves, though?
6: It's a toast in the British Army. They have a series of toasts. And for every day of the week, there's our women, our men, our swords. And I think there's the old hoary chestnut on a Saturday for our wives and sweethearts, may they never meet. But Our Noble Selves, I think, is Wednesday or Thursday. And I just thought it felt abstract enough a title, but also it really does relate to the book. So, yes.
0: So many of your novels have been set in Britain during and after World War II. What draws you to those times?
6: Well, for one thing, writers are vultures, and so there's so much dramatic experience in a war that you have so many stories to mine, really. But in the aftermath, you just think, well, people went through an extraordinarily cataclysmic period. How does it feel afterwards? After the Second World War, that just people were so defeated, so weary. Certainly, I don't think the British really felt they'd won the war, because there was no money. They were completely bankrupt. We were on the ration. I was born on the ration, as we call it. The tale of the war went on for a long time, and I think the Festival of Britain was an attempt to remind people that there was an aftermath, there was an afterworld, there was a future, particularly. So it was much less of a celebration of the past. The past didn't really come into it. It was looking to the future.
0: Kate Atkinson's new book, our noble selves. Thanks so much for being with us.
6: Oh, thank you for having me. It's been really nice to talk to you.
0: A new Netflix documentary examines one of the most widely publicized acts of deception in recent history. Recent weeks, really.
8: We're told by the White House staff that we should lower our window shades.
9: I'm like, why? They said Secret Service says to. I'm like, okay. Zoop, close it.
0: Decoy Plane tells the story of President Trump being smuggled out of Air Force One in Turkey inside a catering container that delivered him to a second plane. All of this happened after the president's plane received a threat from Iran. You might wonder, didn't that just happen? How did they already make a documentary? Decoy Plane is part of a new Netflix show called InstaDocs, a fast turnaround documentary series that harvests stories from the current news cycle. Josh Turrengeil is the executive producer of InstaDocs and joins us now from New York. Thanks so much for being with us.
10: Oh, it's my pleasure.
0: A documentary, I think, historically has suggested something definitive. Is this too soon after whatever happened to be definitive?
10: It's a great question. I think that in these times, it's hard to be definitive about anything. And so part of our mission is actually to just be as clear as we can be. And we try to do it at this sort of crossroads of urgency and finesse.

0: absolute lunatics who like to work really, really fast. And part of our job is to find stories that are percolating right now and have people who are effectively these kind of like triage doctors, right? What can we know? Who can we talk to? How can we elevate what they do? And we do not have a huge team, but truly everybody on that team exists to move fast and make quick decisions. So that's how we do it.
1: There's a sequence of the president telling reporters as they begin to question the sequence of events in Turkey.
2: Aware of any credible threat by Iran against Air Force
3: One? I have a threat all the time. I'm number one on their list before you. But if I go, you go.
1: As Decoy Plane shows us, that it's not true in reverse, is it?
0: I think you need the accumulation of the story to appreciate why that's not just some throwaway line. It may have been in the moment. I mean, the president was, you know, traveling long distances. There's jet lag. I'm not going to ascribe any ill motive to it. I'm just saying when you tell the full story, when you see it over the course of about 30 minutes, which is what the length of the documentary is, you realize all these things that you don't when you just are gathering information piece by piece or you know, social media post by social media post. And so that's kind of our goal, is for these things that sort of glossed over to actually land when we're doing our storytelling.
1: You do interview a lot of great reporters in this short documentary. And with respect to what you've produced, are you just harvesting their work?
0: I mean, I, as a reporter myself, yeah. I mean, we're paying tribute to the reporting that they do. Obviously, we're not stealing their reporting. We have them in the story. They're willing participants. And I hope we do their reporting and their experiences tribute. But in this instance, yeah, we really needed them because they were not only the chroniclers of the story, they were the subjects of the story.
1: You've also done InstaDocs on the Alex Murdaugh murder case and prediction markets. How do you decide that's got InstaDoc written all over it?
0: We're really looking for pieces that have a fair amount of depth, a fair amount of confusion, so that people are seeking to understand something. Our goal is just to make it sit still long enough so that you come out of the story and you feel like you have an emotional understanding of what happened. I'm really proud of that we've been able to do so far is just through the use of the people we talk to, you understand what it's like to experience each piece. So in the Murdaugh case, we have two jurors, both of whom really went through a very, very tough time just trying to do their civic duty. My main takeaway from it was, boy, we are making it tough through the promulgation of true crime and the sort of media focus on these things for people to do a pretty important job in our republic. And you can see the strain on their faces. I love the fact that we get to put people in the kind of empathic space of the people in the stories. And that's what documentary really thrives at.
1: Josh Tarangil is the executive producer of InstaDocs on Netflix. Thanks so much for being with us.
0: Thanks for having me.
1: Rosh Hashanah, the Jewish New Year, began last night, and across the world, Jews are praying, reflecting, and celebrating. And for many, a highlight is hearing the shofar, an animal's horn blown like a trumpet. Dina Pritchip explains how this primal instrument became the spiritual soundtrack.
4: The shofar sounds at several points during the Rosh Hashanah service, on one or both days. It can be big or small, blown by one person or anyone who brings their own. But the sound it creates is unmistakable.
5: It's absolutely a feeling of awe, and it never goes away. It never gets old.
4: Rabbi Elisha Joe Rabins has a glossy, dark brown shofar, about 2.5 feet long.
5: When we say horn, we think of like a trumpet or maybe a trombone, but really the original horns are the horns of animals.
4: And the shofar still is. The small curved horn of a ram, or the dramatic spiral of an African antelope. To blow it, you purse your lips, take a deep breath, and...
6: It makes noise, right? It calls people to attention.
4: Daniel Pikus teaches biblical studies at Western Washington University. He says the shofar is mentioned when the Torah is revealed on Mount Sinai, when the walls of Jericho come tumbling down.
6: So it sort of marks moments of gathering and also, like, intense experience and emotion.
4: Including Rosh Hashanah.
6: In the Hebrew Bible, Rosh Hashanah is the day of trumpeting and the day of remembrance. The association of the shofar

0: with Rosh Hashanah is right there in the biblical text.
1: In later writings, you get the details, how the shofar should be prepared, and exactly how and when to blow it on Rosh Hashanah, and also what it means. Rabbi Michael Rosenberg teaches at the Hadar Institute, a center for Jewish learning based in New York City. He points to several sources that compare the sound of the shofar to the cry of a mother in pain.
2: When you hear those broken shofar blasts in particular, ba-da-ba-ba-ba-ba-ba-ba-ba-ba, you can really imagine someone sort of like so caught up that they can't get the full sound out even, that they're gasping with their cries.
1: Maimonides, a medieval Jewish rabbi and scholar, describes the blast of the shofar as a sort of spiritual wake-up call to become your best self.
2: We've been caught up, we've fallen asleep in the hevle hazman, in the vanities of the time, and the shofar wakes us out of our slumber.
1: There are also Hasidic theories that the blowing of the shofar reenacts the breathing of life into the world. But Rosenberg says one of the most powerful things about the shofar is that it doesn't say anything at all.
2: It transcends my words, it transcends my rational thought, and it really is just a feeling that I can hope to hold on to.
3: It really brings you into the moment, and you also feel connected to your ancestors who have been hearing this sound and making this sound for thousands of years.
1: Rabbi Elisha Joe Rabins says the shofar can call across time to speak to those wordless places inside of us, so that we can wake up and feel pain and joy and pay attention in this moment and in the year to come. For NPR News, I'm Dina Pritchett.

0: 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I'm Scott Simon.
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2: 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All right here on WPR News.

0: This is Lee Rayburn inviting you to join me this weekend. Our guests will be Dr. Zorba Pastor and DNR wildlife biologist Josh Spiegel. Zorba will dispense his friendly and wise medical advice while helping to explain vaccine hesitancy and dispelling the most pervasive vaccine myths. Josh will take us on a tour of the elk herds that have returned to Wisconsin. Hear the call of the wild from Wisconsin's elk on the very first Weekends with Lee Rayburn. Today at 2 on WPR News.
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3: From NPR News in Washington, D.C., this is Weekend Edition. I'm Scott Simon. This hour, President Trump in Ireland, Ryan Elvin on the week in politics, then remembering how people from many nations lost loved ones in the 9/11 attacks, and Emily St. John Mandel's new novel, Exit Party, set in a U.S. that's come apart. The stories often leap over time and space. How does the novelist keep track? Post-it notes?
4: There was one novel where I tried to do that kind of detective on the trail of a serial killer style board with the red yarn. You got the points of connection, you got the photos and the ideas, and it was kind of cumbersome.
3: First, we have our newscast. 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
5: Live from NPR News in Washington, I'm Windsor Johnston. President Trump is once again accusing Canada of taking advantage of the United States. Speaking in Dublin this morning, he said without evidence that Canadians are eager to end the escalating trade fight.
6: The United States has been ripped off for 50 years by Canada. We don't need their product, and they need our product. They do all of their business almost with us, and we do very little with them. But, you know, they've taken advantage of our farmers and all. So that's it. Canada wants to make a deal very bad.
5: This week, Canada imposed retaliatory tariffs of up to 50% on roughly $20 billion worth of American goods. The move matches new U.S. tariffs on Canadian imports that took effect last month. Trump is spending the weekend in Ireland. He's meeting with the country's president and prime minister. On Sunday, he's expected to present the trophy at the Irish Open at his family's golf resort. Iran says it will sign an agreement Monday to temporarily reopen the Strait of Hormuz. NPR's Hadil Al-Shalti reports the deal will be signed during a meeting with Arab nations.
7: The agreement between Oman and Iran to temporarily reopen the Strait of Hormuz has been in the works for weeks. It maps out routes that will allow ships to enter the waterway from the Iranian side and exit from the Omani end. In an interview with an Indian media outlet, Iranian President Masoud Pezeshkian said the agreement would be signed at a meeting with Arab states on the Persian Gulf. Iran said that 8 foreign ministers will be attending. The Iranian blockade of the strait has affected global oil supplies. U.S. diesel prices hit a new American high at an average of $6 a gallon. Hadil Al-Shalji, NPR News, Istanbul.
5: The Justice Department says an Afghan woman accused of supporting an ISIS-inspired terrorist plot in the U.S. has been deported. NPR's Ryan Lucas reports the case against the woman was the first ever in a special long-dormant court.
8: U.S. authorities arrested 47-year-old Nazira Hajizadeh in July at her home in Texas. Hajizadeh is originally from Afghanistan, but was a legal permanent resident of the U.S. Last year, her son and son-in-law were convicted for plotting an attack on Election Day 2024. American authorities say Hajizadeh supported the plot and worked to radicalize her family. The Justice Department decided not to charge her, though, and instead brought her before the Alien Terrorist Removal Court, a special court created in 1996 but never before used by the Justice Department. Now the department says Hajizadeh has been deported after waiving her rights to challenge her detention and agreeing to her removal. Ryan Lucas, NPR News, Washington.
5: You're listening to NPR News from Washington. A British museum has removed an ancient Egyptian mummy from public display in order, it says, to respect the wishes of the dead. Vicky Barker reports from London.
9: The high-status Egyptian woman named Asru had been on display in Manchester Museum since 1825, when its layered linen wrappings were peeled away, revealing the mummified body beneath. But now the 2,500-year-old remains have been moved into storage, with museum managers saying the removal, quote, aligns most closely with what we understand about her own wishes. The Pitt Rivers Anthropological Museum in Oxford removed all human remains from its displays 6 years ago. And this week, it announced it's returning the bones of dozens of indigenous Naga people to their ancestral homes in India and Myanmar. For NPR News, I'm Vicky Barker in London.
5: The Atlantic hurricane season has reached its typical peak without producing a single hurricane. Five named storms have formed, but none has reached the 74-mile-per-hour hurricane threshold. This is now the latest arrival of the season's first hurricane in the satellite era. The last Atlantic season to go this late without one was in 1941. That year's first hurricane didn't develop until September 19th. Forecasters say a strong El Niño is suppressing activity, but the season continues through November. 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
3: This is Weekend Edition from NPR News. I'm Scott Simon. Thank you for being with us. President Trump arrived in Dublin early today. He was greeted by Irish President Kathleen Connolly, who has called the president a bully, and sat down with the Prime Minister, or Taoiseach, Micheál Martin.
6: I don't want to cause any problems, but I will tell you, I'd love to see it unified. I have friends on both sides, great people. They're Irish people. How can they be bad, right? I'd love to see it unified.
3: President riffing on the deep divide between Connolly and Martin's Republic of Ireland and Northern Ireland, which is part of the UK. From the 1960s until 1998's Good Friday Accords, political and sectarian violence killed more than 3,500 people on both sides of the border, the majority of them civilians. The president then flew to his golf club in Doonburg, which is hosting the Irish Open. NPR White House correspondent Franco Ordonez is traveling with the president. Franco, thanks so much for being with us.
14: Thanks for having me, Scott.
3: Anytime the president travels to Europe, fraught relations with even traditional allies loom large. This trip is already no exception, but it's generally expected to be a low-stakes visit, isn't it?
14: Yeah, for sure. I mean, I see this as being a more friendly visit. I mean, Trump's basically, Scott, trying to squeeze a little diplomacy into a golf weekend. I mean, there is, of course, always potential for fireworks when President Trump is meeting with a foreign leader, especially a European foreign leader. But here, both sides are going to be focused on the strong economic ties. I mean, as he has with other European nations, Trump has accused Ireland of taking advantage of the U.S., pointing to the large concentration of American pharmaceutical companies in Ireland. But Ireland actually continues to invest heavily in the U.S., even amid broad tariffs against the European Union, which Ireland is, of course, a member. The chief of Ireland's Economic Development Agency actually told me that Ireland is now the sixth largest investor in the U.S., which is quite a lot for a small country that's basically the same size as South Carolina.
3: You mentioned some of the tensions with Europe over trade, but President Trump also has issues with Europe about military defense. How does that figure into his relationship with Ireland?
14: Yeah, certainly Trump has not been happy with European leaders, particularly NATO leaders, about what he sees as their lack of help for the U.S. and its war with Iran. It was actually at a meeting with the Taoiseach at the White House earlier this year where Trump delivered some of the harshest criticism of NATO leaders, you know, calling them foolish for not helping reopen the Strait of Hormuz. The Taoiseach actually tried to push back, very delicately so, in defending NATO leaders and emphasizing the importance of the transatlantic relationship.
3: And President Trump also wants Europe to be less dependent on U.S. military power, doesn't he?
14: You know, that's where the Ireland relationship becomes much more interesting, because Ireland is not a member of NATO. It's militarily neutral. And it's because of that, it has been able to avoid some of the tensions that Trump has had with NATO allies over burden sharing and support for the U.S. Daniel Mulhall, who served as Ireland's ambassador to the U.S. during Trump's first administration, told me that the military neutrality gives Ireland a different angle to deal with Trump than much of the rest of Europe.
15: I think where the Irish role might be most useful is in relation to being a bridge between the European Union and the United States, not in the defense area because we're not actually involved in NATO, but rather in the area of economic policy.
3: Let's dig into that a little more, Franco. Is Ireland the model?
14: It's a bit more complicated than that. There are drawbacks to the military neutral model. Some analysts argue that it makes Ireland more vulnerable. That said, in many ways, Ireland is doing the things that Trump wants the rest of Europe to do. I mean, the relationship goes well beyond St. Patrick's Day celebrations and parades.
3: NPR's Franco Ordonez, thanks so much for being with us.
14: Thank you, Scott.
16: You know what happens if you don't vote? You go to hell. You know that. Okay? You go to hell. And I don't want that to happen to you, so please go and vote.
3: That is the president delivering closing remarks in Dallas Thursday at what was billed as a Republican midterm convention. He also spoke on the first night of the two-night event. NPR's Ron Elving joins us. Ron, thanks so much for being with us.
17: Good to be with you, Scott.
3: Conventions normally feature delegates and party business like nominations and policy platforms. This was something different, though, wasn't it?
17: Yes, this was not a convention with that sort of conventional work to do. This was strictly a party pep rally, and a highly personal one. It was about electing Republicans to state and local offices in November, yes, but what we saw was less about those candidates than it was about President Trump, who is not even on the ballot in November. Now, the theory is that certain Republicans don't turn out when Trump isn't on the ballot. So the big to-do in Dallas was meant to persuade those folks that Trump is on the ballot and they have skin in the game. It is certainly made the point that Trump cares about these midterms. We even just heard him say that Republicans listening, if they didn't vote, they would go to hell. Now, of course, we assume this was just another case of Trump being a little over the top, caught up in the moment. Ascending people to hell would seem to require an even greater expansion of presidential authority than anything we've seen yet.
3: Prominent Fox News host asked the president about the idea floated to send $5,000 payments to Americans if Republicans held onto the House and Senate in November. Here's that exchange.
18: They're saying you're buying the election. You want to buy the election. Why not just give the money now? If you have the money, why not give it now?
19: Because they can't. I'll tell you what. Because the Democrats can't do it. Because with them, it's negative growth. With us, it's so positive.
3: Now, of course, Fox is often considered friendly territory for the president.
17: Yes, but Fox also conducts and publishes respected polls, and it has people who can ask questions voters are asking, such as this one, and they can elicit answers as nonsensical as the one we just heard.
3: We ought to note, too, when our colleague Steve Inskeep asked NPR political correspondent Stephen Fowler how Trump's idea to pay taxpayers' own money would work, the answer was simply it wouldn't.
17: That is a good way to bet.
3: Trump marked 25 years since the 9/11 attacks at the Pentagon yesterday. Vice President Vance was at the New York ceremony with living ex-presidents and first ladies. What stood out to you about this anniversary?
17: The connection to the present, Scott. The through line from the fear and the panic that Americans felt on 9/11 and the disrupted and divisive politics we have seen since. 9/11 brought Americans closer together in that moment, brought the civilized world closer to Americans. But the policies that were pursued after 9/11, the wars in Afghanistan and Iraq and now against Iran, these overseas adventures have not assured our safety. Neither has the administration's embrace of tariffs or its attitude of it's us against the world. So it's amazing to think our government doesn't even want to be allies with anyone, it seems, anymore, not even Canada. And that's not to mention the post-9/11 domestic policies, the scapegoating and the secret surveillance and the denial of rights. 9/11 was a monstrous tragedy, but it also could have been a historic wake-up call and a great unifying force for America and the world, like Pearl Harbor was before World War II. For a time, it seemed it might be, but that time was long ago.
3: NPR senior contributor Ron Elving. Ron, thanks so much.
17: Thank you, Scott.
3: Yesterday marked a quarter century since the 9/11 terrorist attacks. I still remember, I will always remember, walking the streets of Lower Manhattan through rows of faces and photographs pasted on lampposts and walls with urgent, wrenching words. Have you seen my wife? Last seen 8:20 a.m. Tuesday. Have you seen our daughter, our father, my best friend? The question marks pierced into you like hooks. The attacks of September 11, 2001 were attacks on America. But America is made up of the world. The 2,977 people who were killed that day included people from more than 90 nations. Canada, India, Great Britain, South Korea, the Dominican Republic, and more. That's America. This week I remembered a poem dedicated to the 43 members of the Hotel Employees and Restaurant Employees International Union. Came to work that morning at Windows on the World restaurant atop the World Trade Center's North Tower. None of them survived the tower's collapse. The poem is called Alabanza in Praise of Local 100 by Martine Espada. And it reads in part.
20: Praise Manhattan from 107 flights up, like Atlantis glimpsed through the windows of an ancient aquarium. Praise the great windows where immigrants from the kitchen could squint and almost see their world. Hear the chant of nations. Ecuador, Mexico, República Dominicana, Haiti, Yemen, Ghana, Bangladesh, Alabanza. Praise the kitchen in the morning, where the gas burned blue on every stove, and exhaust fans fired their diminutive propellers, hands cracked eggs with quick thumbs, or sliced open cartons to build an altar of cans, alabanza. Praise the busboy's music, the chime of his dishes and silverware in the tub, alabanza. Praise the dish dog, the dishwasher who worked that morning because another dishwasher could not stop coughing, or because he needed overtime to pile the sacks of rice and beans for a family floating away on some Caribbean island plagued by frogs, alabanza. Praise the waitress who heard the radio in the kitchen and sang to herself about a man gone, alabanza.
3: Martine Espada reading from his poem, Alabanza, in praise of Local 100. 25 years later, we still shudder to think of that day and pause to praise those who are gone.

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10: Arabia has shut down its east-west oil pipeline following a drone attack by Houthi rebels. The pipeline can carry millions of barrels a day to the Red Sea, bypassing the Strait of Hormuz. The closure could put even more pressure on global oil supplies. President Trump's proposed $5,000 dividend is facing pushback from members of his own party. Trump promised the checks if Republicans keep control of Congress after the midterms. Some Republicans are questioning how the government would pay for them without increasing debt or inflation. Diesel prices in the U.S. have risen 28 cents in the past week, hitting a new record high. The national average is now $6.16 a gallon. I'm Windsor Johnston, NPR News in Washington.
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12: This is Weekend Edition from NPR News. I'm Scott Simon. A summit meeting is taking place in New Delhi that includes countries, Iran and several Gulf nations, who are now at war. It's a meeting of a group called BRICS, and it represents about half of the population of the world. We're joined now from New Delhi by NPR's international correspondent, Dia Hadid. Dia, thanks very much for being with us.
13: Thank you, Scott.
12: What's the summit about?
13: Well, BRICS is effectively a forum for emerging economies. It's aimed at countering longstanding Western dominance. And there's leaders from more than a dozen countries who've turned up. And Scott, it's quite the gathering. China's President Xi Jinping and Russia's President Vladimir Putin are here. But for now, the attention is on those involved in the latest Mideast war, because the Iranian president is here. And Iran has been striking Gulf countries that are also at the summit. The United Arab Emirates, Bahrain, and Saudi Arabia. And that's because Iran accuses them of backing the United States. And just to set the scene a bit, the summit today comes just a day after Iranian-backed fighters in Yemen, they're known as the Houthis, appeared to consolidate control over another shipping route called Bab al-Mandeb. That route was emerging as an alternative for some Gulf oil exports through the Strait of Hormuz. You might recall that strait has been largely blocked since the Mideast war began in February.
12: Dramatic ingredients for a meeting. How has it played out so far?
13: So far, the Iranian president, Masoud Pezeshkian, has told audiences here that Iran and Oman have agreed on a joint route through the Strait of Hormuz, and they'll sign a deal on Monday. Now, we're seeking confirmation from Gulf states and also a response from President Trump, because he's previously threatened to bomb Oman. It's the other country that overlooks the Strait of Hormuz, because President Trump is demanding the unconditional reopening of the strait. The Iranian president said something else that may well enrage the president as well.
12: What did he say?
13: He's called on BRICS countries to build an alternative to the international payment system, basically ditch the dollar. And this part was broadcast by the Indian outlet ANI.
2: The Islamic Republic of Iran believes that economic resilience is not possible without diversifying trade partners, sources of financing, and payment channels.
13: The key words there, Scott, are diversifying payment channels.
12: And help us translate what that means.
13: It doesn't sound that exciting, but basically the bulk of all global trade presently is done in dollars. And that allows the United States to impose punishing sanctions like on Russia and Iran. So these two countries, alongside other members of BRICS, have long called for the development of payment systems that bypass the dollar. And that would diminish American influence. During last year's BRICS summit, President Trump threatened extra tariffs on countries that he said aligned with the anti-American policies of BRICS.
12: Is it even a realistic proposition to replace the dollar in international transactions?
13: Experts say that's unlikely for now, if only because of conflicts between BRICS nations themselves, like the United Arab Emirates, for instance, which recently halted all trade with Iran. But these nations do represent about a third of all global trade. Christopher Walker, the vice president at the think tank, the Center for European Policy Analysis, warns against complacency because he says America's biggest rival, China, is assuming a dominant role in BRICS.
4: They now see the grouping more as a geopolitical counterweight to the U.S. This is certainly one of the Chinese leadership's ambitions to flex its muscles. We absolutely should be concerned.
13: And with China hosting the summit next year, we can expect more of these muscular assertions of independence from the United States.
12: NPR's Dia Hadid in New Delhi. Thanks so much.
13: You're welcome, Scott.
12: Celine Dion returns to the stage tonight, and she'll be belting out many of her best-known power ballads. Her performance comes 4 years after she announced that she'd been diagnosed with stiff person syndrome. A rare neurological condition that causes painful muscle spasms. The illness forced her to take a break, but now Celine Dion is back in a country where she has a huge fan base. Over the next couple of months, the singer will perform 16 shows in Paris, and the city is putting on a warm welcome. Metro stations have been decorated. Paris City Hall even organized free outdoor karaoke on Friday evening for thousands of fans to sing their favorite songs. Some of the fans even got a chance to sing a note or two with the star. One of them was Sasha Dolly, who got his duet moment outside of the Star's Hotel.
5: How did you get here? How did you?
12: Pretty good. I can see where that moment went viral on the news network France 24's Instagram page. Probably a useful warm-up for tonight's performance. Now, Celine, if you're listening to this, is it all coming back to you now? Boy, that's horrible.

0: Emily St. John Mandel's exit party opens with startling words from A World Ahead.
1: In the first spring after the collapse of the United States, the blossoming of the jacaranda trees felt to Ari like grace. The trees bloomed the same week that international peacekeeping troops withdrew from Los Angeles, and the convergence of flowers with the absence of foreign soldiers brought a delirious kind of hope. Everyone in the spring of 2031 knew the city was one terrorist attack away from disaster, but that peril made the season more vivid, not less.
0: Exit Party is the latest novel from the author of Station 11, Sea of Tranquility and the Glass Hotel. Emily St. John Mandel joins us from our studios in New York. Thanks so much for being with us.
1: It's such a pleasure, Scott. It's nice to talk to you again.
0: Well, tell us about this world that you see ahead of us.
1: I like the deep sigh. That was evocative. You know, lately I've been thinking about this in terms of meteorology. You listen to reports by climate scientists, and they will present you with a range of scenarios. This is what the world might look like if we're 3 degrees above our current temperature. This is what it looks like at 4 degrees, at 5, etc. Nobody can tell you which version is true, but all of those scenarios are possible on our current trajectory. So that was how I was envisioning this book when I started writing it. I am not implying that there will be a second American Civil War, but that is how the book opens. Actually, well, we open in the aftermath, when the fighting stopped and there is a new world emerging out of the chaos. The curfew is lifted in the city of Los Angeles, Republic of California, and my protagonist is headed out to a party.
0: We learn within a few sentences, Ari, your protagonist has been in prison for 18 years and not for shoplifting.
1: Okay, this is a deep cut. Way back in 2010, I published a novel called The Singer's Gun, and Ari was the villain of that story. She is unambiguously bad news in that book, but she was really interesting to me, and she was a character who I just found myself thinking about intermittently over the years, and thinking, what would she be like at the other end of a very long prison sentence? So that was one of the starting points of the book for me.
0: Party in the opening chapter. Guests seem to disappear and reappear as another manifestation of themselves.
1: Mm-hmm.
0: What's going on?
1: I've been fascinated for years now by the idea of the counterlife. It's the life where you went to a different school or married a different person or never started working at NPR or never became a novelist or whatever that inflection point was. And I think that if any of us look at our lives and think about those moments when we made one choice instead of another, if you kind of play that out a little bit, it's easy to imagine the life you didn't live. So something I was playing with a little bit in this book is how might the tropes of science fiction map onto real life, onto actual reality? You know, you go to a party. Just for a second, the party functions as a kind of swing door between parallel universes, and another you comes through.
0: Do we all have a what-if version of ourselves?
1: I certainly do. I mean, look, I'm from rural Western British Columbia, Canada. I don't have a high school diploma. It's a long, tedious story involving homeschooling and poor life choices, but
0: you became a dancer, right?
1: I did. I became a dancer. Yeah, that was my first career.
0: Yeah.
1: But, you know, on paper, those are not the conditions of a life that then puts me here in New York City as a novelist. So I have a feeling sometimes of my actual life being a little bit improbable, or there's like an implausibility about it sometimes. So for me, it's very easy to imagine a counterlife or counterlives.
0: Swan Dive is a painting that figures throughout the novel. Does that become like another character for you?
1: I have a certain attachment to it. There are a couple of reasons why it's there. One is that I'm interested in the way art moves through time. There's a kind of interesting immortality in that for me. People form their own individual and sometimes quite emotional relationships with a work of art as it moves through decades and potentially even centuries from hand to hand. And I also find that if you're writing a novel that's quite structurally complex, if you have multiple points of view, multiple characters and timelines, it can be useful just for the sake of narrative cohesion to have a a something, an object that moves from hand to hand and between timelines and can act as a kind of through line through the book.
0: You know, one of the questions I had scrolled down here was how you keep everything straight.
1: I don't. My first draft is a mess. There is no plan. There was one novel, The Glass Hotel, where I tried to do that kind of like detective on the trail of a serial killer style board. You know, you got the red yarn, you got the points of connection, you got the photos and the ideas. And it was kind of cumbersome and more trouble than it was worth. So I've abandoned that. I'm just trying to write a first draft and then revise obsessively, sometimes over a period of years, until it makes sense. So that is the entire process.
0: May I ask how much time you spend in your other worlds?
1: What do you mean?
0: Well, you're writing about other worlds.
1: Mm-hmm.
0: Is it immersed, or is it important for you to keep a distance from it, as you describe it?
1: It's complicated, because sometimes those other worlds are dark. There's a section of this novel that takes place in an authoritarian state.
0: Yeah.
1: And I found that quite difficult and a little creepy to write about, especially given our current political situation. It was much harder to write about that when the ICE raids started happening, in Minneapolis in particular, and starting to see these conditions that I'd imagined would remain fictional, like the police disappearing people off the street. Seeing those play out on the news was intensely unsettling and did make it difficult to stay immersed in that world. One of the gifts of parenthood for me is you don't get to stay in that world for very long. You know, it's like at a certain point, the school day ends and you move on to making dinner and you are very much grounded in day-to-day life. So sometimes I think that makes it a little bit easier. It's not actually possible for me to become immersed in any fictional world that I'm writing about in an uninterrupted way for days and days and days at a time.
0: Let me ask you about something Ari says in the novel.
1: Mm-hmm.
0: What I'd learned in The Disorder was to recognize good moments.
1: Yes. We last spoke at the height of the pandemic.
0: Yep.
1: And that was something that I personally learned in the pandemic, how to recognize good moments. Because sometimes the world outside is objectively terrible, but you have a lovely evening with your kid, you know, or a magical afternoon with friends. And those moments still happen, even when the surrounding conditions are quite difficult. So there's something in this book about finding joy, not just in difficult moments, but finding joy despite impermanence. Yeah, I love that idea. And this is the only book I've ever written where, I won't reveal the sentences because that is such a spoiler, the entire novel is summed up in the final three sentences of this book, which do relate to that idea.
0: Emily St. John Mandel's latest novel, Exit Party. Thank you so much for being with us.
1: Thank you.

0: and you're listening to Weekend Edition from NPR News. This summer, we've been asking NPR's international correspondents, what's for breakfast? In Ukraine, it's curd cheese pancakes. Nigerians breakfast with fried dough. Lebanon loves flatbread so much the UN has certified it, part of an intangible cultural heritage. Today, we take you to Turkey, where breakfast is less a quick morning meal and more of an elaborate social ritual of sharing and conversation. NPR's Hadil Alşalçı reports from a Turkish city that is known for the morning meal.
1: Kahvaltıcılar Sokak, or Breakfast Street, in the eastern Turkish city of Van, is dedicated to the most important meal of the day. Lined with restaurants on one side, diners enjoy their breakfasts on plastic tables and chairs in the middle of the street, a tarp overhead for shade. The waiters accost diners walking by, urging them to sit at their tables. 62-year-old Sabri Bezir has worked on this street at a place called Sütçü Fevzi for 45 years. The restaurant itself is 80 years old. Van is known countrywide as the Turkish breakfast capital. In 2014, the city broke the Guinness World Record for the largest breakfast on Earth, with nearly 52,000 people attending. Located on a high plateau surrounded by pasture-rich mountains, Van's cold winters demanded calorie-dense morning meals. Herders and farmers developed preserved dairy and grain-based food that could withstand harsh weather. People who do heavy work need a good breakfast, says Bezir. In the mid-20th century, Van's milk parlors evolved into specialized kahvaltı salonları, or breakfast salons. Rather than serving full meals throughout the day, these spots focused on early morning to mid-afternoon breakfast. Bezir leads the way through the small restaurant and into the kitchen. It's hot, and the cooks labor over frying pans and stir vats of cream. Bezir says their dairy products are all made in-house. Look, the milk has boiled and now it's brewing on the stove, says the cook. They explain that after brewing, they let it sit overnight, arriving at 4:30 the next morning to cut and skim the cream layer off the top of the milk. Bezir opens an industrial metal refrigerator and pulls out a tray of white cream. This will be for tomorrow morning, he says. Eaten with bread and honey, the cream is a staple of the Turkish breakfast, but it's only one of a dozen plates on the spread. Bezir points some out as a waiter sets them down. Tzatziki with butter, black olives, apricot jam, herby cheese, pure honey, white cheese, and cheddar cheese. There's also potatoes, sausages, eggs. And the breakfast isn't complete without black tea in a traditional tulip glass. Yemen Demir is a native of Van who now lives in Ankara. He's here with 10 other men at a long table. It's their annual high school reunion. He says a Turkish breakfast isn't just about the food. The way they present it is very beautiful, Demir says. A Van breakfast reminds him of home, but also another special meaning. It's how he wooed his wife. It's much more impressive for us to go to a nice weekend breakfast rather than a romantic dinner, Demir says. For us, romance is synonymous with breakfast. Hadil Alşalçı, NPR News, Van, Turkey.

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1: On last week's Wait, Wait, Mo Rocca felt bad for the USS Abraham Lincoln, which finally ended a record-breaking deployment at sea.
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7: Has arrived in Ireland for a two-day visit. His schedule includes meetings with government and business leaders in Dublin. He'll then travel to his golf resort to present the Irish Open Trophy. Saudi Arabia says it has shut down a major oil pipeline after it was attacked by drones. Saudi officials say they were launched from Iraq, where the prime minister has ordered an investigation. The East-West pipeline is a key alternative to shipping oil through the blockaded Strait of Hormuz. The national average for diesel has jumped 28 cents in just a week. AAA says a gallon now costs an average of $6.16. I'm Winter Johnston, NPR News in Washington.
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0: This is Weekend Edition from NPR News. I'm Scott Simon. This week's Amazon cargo plane crash in Miami is raising concerns about the little-known carrier that operated the flight. Former employees at the company 21 Air were sounding alarms about the carrier's safety practices years before the accident. The crash is also prompting questions about why the company was flying for Amazon at all. And because Joel Rose has been following the story. Joel, thanks so much for being with us.
9: Hey, Scott.
0: Before we start, we ought to note that Amazon is a financial supporter of NPR and pays to distribute some of our content. What do we know about the crash so far?
9: Investigators have not given a probable cause yet, but they have released some evidence from the cockpit voice recorder and the flight data recorder. And that picture looks bad for the pilots. One pilot told the other that they were going too fast. There were multiple automatic warnings in the cockpit, but the pilots went ahead with this landing anyway, hurtling about 1,300 feet past the end of the runway, crashing into two vehicles on the ground. Five people were killed, five more were injured.
0: What do other pilots say?
9: I talked to Ross Amer. He's a former airline captain for United Airlines, now an aviation industry consultant. Here's some of what he told me.
10: In my 60 years of flying, I've never seen such a terrible performance from a crew member. It was a very, very unstable approach from the beginning, from get-go.
9: Amer says that pilots in this situation are trained to go around and attempt the landing again, and he does not understand why the pilots in this case did not do that. Though it could be a case of inexperience, the captain was certified on the Boeing 767 for less than 5 months, the first officer for only a year and a half. Amer says that cargo airlines like 21 Air, in this case, can be a stepping stone for pilots who are on their way to other airlines. But typically, an inexperienced pilot would be paired with a more experienced one.
0: Joel, you talked to a former pilot at 21 Air. What did he have to say?
9: Yes, I talked to Carl Suhring. He's a veteran pilot and the former president of 21 Air's pilot union. Suhring said that the carrier had trouble attracting good pilots because it did not pay as much as other carriers.
11: My
3: perspective on that is if we want to get experienced pilots here, we have to be willing to compensate them. And then unfortunately, you know, when that was lower than standard, then guys would simply go elsewhere with opportunities that look more promising.
9: Searing, I should note, was fired in 2022. He says in retaliation for raising concerns about safety, he has now filed a whistleblower lawsuit against the company. As part of that case, several other former employees say they too were concerned and that the company discouraged them from reporting their safety concerns. The company disputed those allegations in testimony for the case. 21 Air did not respond to our request for comment, but they did give a statement to the Wall Street Journal. Quote, our entire organization has focused on deploying the right training, protocols, and procedures in all aspects of operational safety, unquote. The company also said it would evaluate the findings of the investigators in this case.
0: Joel, how much does Amazon rely on companies like 21 Air?
9: So Amazon has a network of contract carriers. At the moment, there are 9 of them with more than 100 jets, according to the aviation analytics company Cirium. And that includes some pretty familiar names, Alaska and Allegiant Airlines, among them. Critics, though, wonder why the company is using some of these smaller carriers, including 21 Air, which Captain Ross Amer called a, quote, fly-by-night operation. Amazon vigorously disputed that description. In a statement, the company said that this is standard practice across the aviation industry and that Amazon contracts with carriers that are certified by safety regulators at the Federal Aviation Administration. An Amazon spokesperson said, quote, nothing is more important to us than safety, unquote.
0: What's the next step for the investigation into the Miami crash?
9: Amazon and 21 Air both say that they are cooperating with the National Transportation Safety Board. The chair, Jennifer Homendy, says investigators are seeking to understand how these two companies work together, what sort of safety policies are in place. Homendy said this week that she was not familiar with the safety complaints about 21 Air, but she did urge anyone with anything relevant to share to get in touch. Typically, the NTSB releases a preliminary report within about a month of an accident.
0: NPR's Joel Rose, thanks so much.
9: You're welcome.
0: Never know what you'll get from a song by Nate Amos. Folk, country, rock, electronic, dance, all are a part of his music. He is in the experimental band Water From Your Eyes. His solo project is called This Is Lorelei.

0: singer in my band is the newest album from This Is Lorelei. Nate Amos joins us now from Brooklyn. Thanks so much for being with us.
1: Thank you so much for having me.
0: Your father's a bluegrass musician. In fact, plays with your sister, both on this album. Is that the music you first heard and grew up with?
1: Yeah, I would say so. Probably some combination of bluegrass, classical music, and like the Beatles. But bluegrass was the earliest music that I experienced in a cultural sense, seeing live music and people gathering around it. So it feels kind of the most fundamental to what I do now in a lot of ways.
0: So we hear that in your music.
1: Yeah, I think so. Especially on this album, I think. It's a very comfortable space for me to work within. So sometimes I have to keep myself from sliding into it. And this time I kind of just let it slide.

0: gather you wrote most of these songs on the road.
1: Yeah.
0: Do we hear that too? Is that part of the experience?
1: In a way, I'm sure. You know, it must be because, like, I had, you know, when I was first showing people the album, that was something that people clocked and pointed out to me. And it's funny because I didn't really think about it. Traveling and touring, it's an awful lot of time when you're just, like, in a van staring out the window watching things go by. And that kind of, I feel like when you sink into kind of a passive state but continue to allow yourself to be stimulated by movement and new things that you're seeing, that encourages a wandering mind that's a little different than the one that emerges from daydreaming while stationary.

0: Let me ask you about the song Watching Heaven Fall. Let's hear it for a moment.
1: Do you remember, my friend, the writer dressed in red on the train telling truths about his love?
2: It's a series of snapshots. I wouldn't even say that the individual moments aren't really complete tales. They're kind of like three partial things that create a vaguer whole. I've been thinking a lot about The Martian Chronicles by Ray Bradbury, which was like one of my favorite books as a kid. And I think weirdly that kind of approach to storytelling worked its way into this album.
0: Well, I mean, taking a cue from Ray Bradbury, you don't have to come up with the end of the story. You just, we finish that, don't we?
2: No, exactly.

0: the whole thing kind of happened on accident because I just asked Jake if he would be interested in trying to sing that song over the existing backing track for fun.
1: That's Jake Lenderman of MJ Lenderman, we should say.
0: Yes, that's Jake Lenderman. At the time, I was peeved at myself. I thought I had kind of over-stylized the album version of Dancing in the Club. I wanted an excuse for there to be a more straightforward version of that song out there, and then Jake suggested that we actually just like rebuild the song. But yeah, and it just kind of snowballed from there, and more people got involved. So it was kind of a happy accident, but it ended up being just such a cool and weird thing to hear your own songs reimagined. I had just never even really thought about that before.
1: You're so incredibly prolific. Is there always a song going on in your head?
0: Usually. I've always kind of been like that. Even before I had the ability to record myself when I was a kid, I was just like walking around singing all the time. If I don't get a chance to record for a long enough period of time, I get like grumpy. It just begins to bother me until I get a chance to do it.
1: Well, work is you.
0: Yeah.
1: Nate Amos, he records as This Is Lorelei. His new album is called The Singer in My Band. Thanks so much for being with us.
0: Thanks so much for having me.

0: Now, a story about a fossil smaller than a golf ball. NPR's Ari Daniel reports it may help explain why some birds died out with the dinosaurs while others survived to give rise to the birds we know today.
1: Paleontology can be quite physical. In 2016, David DeMar, the lab manager at the Burke Museum in Seattle, was doing fieldwork in the rocky badlands of Montana.
2: We all get down on our hands and knees, and I start crawling up the hill, and I notice this little dark round object on the ground.
1: So he picked up the cherry-sized fossil.
2: And I start looking at the surface of it, and then I roll it over, and I was like, you gotta be kidding me.
1: Embedded in a small crack on the surface was a tiny fossilized branching structure. DeMar quickly radioed his colleagues.
2: Told them that, hey, I think I found a bird feather.
1: Subsequent analysis confirmed it. Not only was this the first fossilized feather from this part of the world, says Jingmei O'Connor, an associate curator at the Field Museum of Natural History in Chicago.
3: It is, without a doubt, the best feather we've ever found from the age of dinosaurs.
1: It's from the end of that age, some 66 million years ago, right before a giant asteroid slammed into the Earth. When O'Connor joined the project, very little was known about the feather.
3: My goal was to try to figure out what animal this feather belonged to, and then what can this exceptional feather tell us.
1: The round nodule the feather was sitting in turned out to be something called a coprolite. It's a chunk of fossilized feces, likely produced, says O'Connor, by a large meat-eating dinosaur.
3: So I would argue that Tyrannosaurus rex or Nanotyrannus are the more likely candidates.
1: The team CT scanned the coprolite and found it contained other feathers, a couple bone pieces, and two tiny fish scales. O'Connor says the feathers and bones may have come from the same animal, probably an ancient aquatic swimming bird.
3: Kind of like a loon or a grebe. They're foot-propelled divers.
1: The fish scales may have been part of the ancient bird's last supper before it too became a meal for an animal like a T-Rex. That predator later defecated all these specimens out into one precious package. Now, this bird was one of many types that went extinct alongside the dinosaurs.
3: Only one group of birds survives when the asteroid impact happens.
1: The group that gave rise to modern birds. A big question is what allowed them to make it through the ensuing drop in global temperature. Perhaps, O'Connor speculates,

0: They were better insulated, because she noticed that some of the fossilized body feathers inside the coprolite from the ancient bird that ultimately died out appeared to lack the insulation of their modern counterparts.
1: I'm not saying this is the reason. I'm saying it's a contributing factor to the extinction.
0: The research is published in the journal Current Biology. Julia Clark is an evolutionary biologist at UT Austin who wasn't involved in the study.
2: I think it's a stretch to explain the survivorship of some and the extinction of others from that evidence.
0: Still, she's taken by the snapshot of a food web apparently captured inside a piece of poo.
2: A dinosaur ate an aquatic bird that ate a fish. Almost like they've discovered a Cretaceous turducken.
0: What Jingmei O'Connor says they've discovered is a new way of accessing crucial specimens, coprolites.
1: We now have this whole potential to find fossilized not just feathers, but fur and other soft tissue structures.
0: She says it's worthwhile work. Understanding past extinctions tells us about the current extinction crisis and who may survive and who may not. Ari Daniel, NPR News.
3: This is Weekend Edition from NPR News. I'm Scott Simon.
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7: 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I'm Alzo Slade.
8: And I'm Peter Sagal. 15 years after Apple made a computer small enough to put in your pocket, they've come up with yet another amazing innovation. Why not make it much bigger? We'll ask about how we'll be grabbing the future in both hands. Plus, Leslie Jones comes on to tell us what we're doing wrong. And Alzo Slade has high hopes for that game-worn NPR jersey he's selling on eBay.
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9: Live from NPR News in Washington, I'm Janine Herbst. President Trump says he'd love it if Northern Ireland, now a part of the UK, reunites with its southern neighbor. He made the comment at the start of a two-day visit to Ireland. This morning he met with the Irish Taoiseach, or Prime Minister, in Dublin. NPR's Franco Ordonez reports Trump's had tensions with European leaders over trade and military defense.
10: Ireland is not a member of NATO. It's militarily neutral. And it's because of that it has been able to avoid some of the tensions that Trump has had with NATO allies over burden sharing and support for the U.S. Daniel Mulhall, who served as Ireland's ambassador to the U.S. during Trump's first administration, told me that the military neutrality gives Ireland a different angle to deal with Trump than much of the rest of Europe.
9: NPR's Franco Ordonez traveling with the president. Trump's now on the West Coast to watch the Irish Open at his golf course. Mail-in voting for midterm elections are underway in some states, including Alabama, North Carolina, and Wisconsin. This as election officials wait for a Supreme Court ruling on President Trump's push for new restrictions, as NPR's Hansi Lo Wang reports.
11: The Supreme Court is deciding whether to allow the U.S. Postal Service to refuse to deliver mail-in ballots to voters in states where election officials do not turn over voter lists to the mailing agency and do not have certain barcodes on their ballot envelopes. We should note USPS is a financial supporter of NPR. A federal judge blocked those requirements after finding the Postal Service has no authority to impose them. Tammy Patrick of the National Association of Election Officials says many voters can prepare now.
12: No matter what has changed in your state or how you decide you want to go and vote, make a plan early. And don't wait until the last day of the polls.
11: Still, Patrick says the USPS plan would put some voters at risk of losing the ability to exercise their right to vote, including many disabled voters and those living in places without polling sites. Hansi Lo Wang, NPR News.
9: India is hosting the BRICS summit this weekend with the presidents of Russia, China, and Iran. The group brings together 11 major emerging markets and developing countries to give them a voice to counter the West. NPR's Omkar Kandikar has more.
13: Today, it has expanded to include nearly a dozen countries and represents around half the world's population. The bloc was created in 2009 to collaborate on political, economic, and security issues. But analysts say their internal rivalries and differences on the recent wars in Ukraine and Iran have stymied progress. One thing they do agree on, reducing dependence on the US dollar for trade. And this year, India plans to push for a special BRICS currency. President Trump has previously threatened 100% tariffs if they try to replace the dollar. The White House hasn't commented on this year's summit yet. Omkar Khandekar, NPR News, New Delhi.
9: You're listening to NPR News. In New York, there's a grand piano available for anyone to play. It's in a transit hub across from the World Trade Center Memorial. NPR's Jennifer Vanesco reports it's there thanks to an organization that was founded following the 9/11 attacks.
14: Sing for Hope has placed over 700 pianos around the world in public spaces. The organization started as a way to connect with others devastated by 9/11. Camille Zamora and Monica Yunus were opera students at Juilliard in New York City at the time. Yunus says a firehouse around the corner lost 12 first responders, but for a time there was hope some might return.
15: So what do? We brought some friends together in the days after, went and sang for that firehouse, for the people that were still waiting.
14: Zamora and Yunus went from community sing-alongs to programming that now includes arts classes, cultural advocacy, and wellness programs. They say it's all about creating a civic infrastructure to encourage connection and community through the arts. Jennifer Vanasco, NPR News, New York.
9: The Atlantic hurricane season is unusually quiet this year, and as of today, it's the longest start to a season in the Atlantic without a hurricane since the satellite era began, and that's a record. It's thanks to a strong El Nino, which disrupts storm formation over that ocean. No hurricanes have formed yet, and only 5 weak tropical storms have appeared. The Pacific Ocean, though, is experiencing increased storm activity. I'm Janine Herbst, and you're listening to NPR News from Washington.
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7: 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I'm Alzo Slade, and even if I wasn't the official judge and scorekeeper, I'd still be judging all of you. Just for the love of the game. 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
21: Thank you, Alzo. Thank you, everybody. Thank you all so very much. I share your enthusiasm, because we do have a great show for you lined up this week. But first, Labor Day has come and gone, summer is over, and we just want to say congrats to all the moms and dads out there who just got your kids back into school. Parents, parents, you can go back to day drinking. And teachers, you can go back to night drinking. Later on, SNL great and comedian Leslie Jones will be playing our games. But first, it's your turn. If you'd like to play, the number is 1-888-WAIT-WAIT. That's 1-888-924-8924. Let's welcome our first listener contestant. Hi, you're on Wait, Wait, Don't Tell Me.
22: Hi, this is Dudley from Nashville, Tennessee.
21: Dudley? How great. Yes. I have met few people named Dudley in my life, but I liked all of them. What do you do there?
22: I am a research fellow at a local university studying the autoimmune response and type 1 diabetes.
21: Wow.
23: Huge diabetes fans in the audience.
21: Oh, yeah, I bet. Everybody loves type 1. You know, that's great. Well, Dudley, welcome to the show. Let me introduce you to our panel. First up, it's a comedian and host of the podcast Fake the Nation, who you can see in the new season of Hazardous History with Henry Winkler on Hulu. It's Nagin Farsad.
24: Hey.
25: Hi, Nagin.
24: Hi.
21: Next, an actor and writer who can be seen in the acclaimed improv show Two Square at UCB New York on September 23rd, it's Peter Gross.
23: Hi, Dudley.
25: Hi, Peter.
0: And Nate King, her debut on our panel this week. You have seen her on the Netflix Is a Joke Festival, and she'll be headlining the New York Comedy Festival later this year. Please welcome Sereni Weerasekara.
1: Hey, how you doing? Don't mess this up for me.
0: All right. Dudley, you're going to play Who's Alzo this time. Alzo Slade is going to read you three quotations from this week's news. If you can correctly identify or explain two of them, you will win our prize. Any voice from our show you might choose for your voicemail. Are you ready to go?
2: I'll do my best.
0: Here is your first quote. It's from a review of a new gadget that was unveiled with much fanfare this week.
3: I can't say I've ever wanted to fold my phone in half.
0: That was the Independent newspaper talking about the new foldable phone. Unveiled by whom this week?
2: Would that be Apple?
0: It would be Apple, yes. Very good, Dudley. On Wednesday, Apple unveiled the iPhone Duo, their new $2,000 foldable phone. Although, we will remind you, any iPhone is foldable if you try hard.
24: Yeah, all you need is $800 or $1,000 for a new one.
0: Exactly. I mean, there are a lot of advantages to a foldable phone. For example, it makes dramatically hanging up on someone much more satisfying.
1: Ooh,
0: right?
1: Yeah.
0: You're holding out your phone out, it's unfolded, you go, I said good day, sir! And then you slam it closed, right?
25: Wait, so does that mean when you're taking phone calls, you have this just like heaping thing against your ear?
0: Yeah.
24: Right, you're holding like a placemat next to your head.
25: Like,
24: or
25: you're just like this.
1: It's just a MacBook.
25: You're putting like a, yeah, yeah, like you're just, it's a full laptop against my ear. Yeah. Like, right. That's awkward. But I guess, yeah, you can do a dramatic call ending.
24: The dramatic call ending would be great if they were like, this is why we're doing it. We just found that people aren't hanging up our phones dramatically enough.
3: If someone did that to me, I'd call them right back and ask them, did you just fold your phone on me?
0: Did you fold your phone on me? Did I hear you folding your phone?
24: It's, you know, it's a little bit like everything old is new again, like the way that we all had flip phones, like 10, yes. Not even that many years ago. Like, they made us not have flip phones, and now they're making us have flip phones again. It's like when there's commercials on streamers, and you're like, I seem to remember television.
0: Yes.
25: The iPhone 20 is going to be like a crank phone.
0: Yeah.
25: And it'll come with its own pigeon to deliver your messages. Yeah.
0: Now, the other thing that Apple announced, less fanfare, but actually I think much more important, is this new feature on the Apple Watch called Live Rewind. Basically, your watch will be constantly recording everything it hears. So if you miss something that somebody says, your watch will show you a transcript for the last 15 seconds.
24: Oh, it's a transcript, like,
0: yeah,
24: on the watch.
0: Yeah, exactly. Right.
1: So I don't just have to hear my parents say they're not proud of me. I can read it,
0: you
1: too.
0: You can read it,
1: yeah.
0: Right. This is going to be so
24: useful. It's surveillance and reading.
25: So, you know, like, someone at Apple was like, have you ever wanted to, like, live with a court stenographer? How's your chance?
0: Your next quote, Dudley, is someone responding to a new incentive to vote Republican offered by Donald Trump this week.
3: I'm holding out for $25,000.
0: A voter was negotiating up after Trump offered every American how much this week if they voted for Republicans.
2: Would that be
0: $5,000? $5,000! Oh, I see. We got some rich people who were booing that.
24: Wait, you cheer for diabetes and you boo $5,000?
0: At this weird midterm Republican convention that's happening in Dallas on Wednesday night, President Trump promised that if the Republicans win the midterms, he will give every American adult $5,000. Wow. That is 2.5 foldable iPhones for everyone.
24: I would only be into this if he was like, all the money that I've earned from crypto while I've been in the White House, I'm just going to give that to people for $5,000. I don't want to give him taxpayer money.
0: Oh, no, that's not his money he's yeah. giving away.
24: Oh, it's not? Oh, okay. Well, then.
0: Now, somebody did the math, and 5,000 by 320. Yeah, the price tag for this will be $1.2 trillion. But remember, he is going to recoup that money by never actually paying anything.
25: Well, also, you know, he was already going to give us, like, $3,000 from Doge cuts or whatever. Mm. He was going to give us, like, $2,500 from tariffs or whatever. I mean, he owes us, like, $10,000 at this point.
0: Yeah, I know.
25: And he's, like, it reminds me of, like, a roommate I had who, like, never paid his share of rent on time but then was always somehow in Ibiza.
1: So, Trump told me he's going to pay it, but he's just going to use Klarna. So, he's just give him a second, you know?
0: So this whole thing is very unusual. It is the first ever National Party midterm convention, and they're calling this then, because President Trump wanted it to happen, they're calling it the Trumpapalooza, which doesn't sound particularly attractive, but it is better than the other choice they had for the name, Burning Vance. All right, Dudley. Your last quote is from a viral YouTube video, one of many in this genre.
3: Never drive without video evidence.
0: That was a caption touting an increasingly popular technology that we are putting in our cars. What is it?
22: Can I get a hint?
0: You can. They're named for the place that you generally put them in the car.
22: dash cam?
0: Dash cams, yes. Yay! Dash cams. 30% of American drivers now use dash cams whenever they drive, and so many people love to watch the videos that are made from them that experts worry that dash cams are making people drive more recklessly just to go viral. Oh. All right, that's why I drove straight into that farmer's market for clicks. You guys, I mean, apparently people love watching dash cam videos.
25: I'm a pedestrian, so I'm
24: sorry, you pronounced the word target wrong.
0: Now, Uber drivers use these dash cams, of course, I'm sure you've seen it, but they turn it around to film the passengers rather than the road ahead, and they say they're doing that for everybody's safety. That's fine. But I want that to be like a roller coaster where they take a picture of you, and then at the end, you get off and you can buy the photo. Right. Souvenir. Oh, wow, look how scared I was.
25: I would be terrified of Uber drivers releasing dash cam footage of me because they'd be like, this will not stop trying to talk to us. Shut up.
24: That's so
25: I'm
24: funny.
25: Like, guy, where are you from, really? So what did your parents do? I am the worst.
0: Really?
1: He's like, stop harassing me. I'm at my job.
24: I got this Karen in the back of the car.
0: They're saying to their cousin.
25: I don't like getting into a chat.
0: Also, how did Dudley do in our quiz?
3: Dudley's a winner. He got 3 out of 3.
0: Congratulations.
25: Yeah, Dudley.
0: Dudley, you're great. Thank you so much. Take care.
22: Thank you. This was fun.

0: Right now, panel, it is time for you to answer some questions about this week's news. Peter, question for you.
1: Mm-hmm.
0: Peter, the baby boomers are all in their 60s now, and according to the Wall Street Journal, a surprising number of them are choosing to move in with whom?
1: Oh, no. Their children?
0: No, not their children.
1: Their parents?
0: Yes.
2: What?
3: Whoa.
0: Their parents.
2: Wait, who?
0: Old people are moving back in with their really old parents.
4: Older people.
0: Older people.
4: We have an audience here of older people.
0: Even older people.
5: It's 60-year-olds, or yeah, they're 60-somethings moving in with, like 80 and 90-somethings?
0: Yeah, exactly, yeah. Mm. It's like, and they move in. They're, like, living together, usually in retirement homes, together. It's like reliving, in your golden years, your glory days as a rebellious teenager. It's like, Mom, can I borrow the golf cart? Where are you going? Nowhere.
5: You were up until 9 o'clock. Where were you?
0: You better be back for dinner at 4.
5: This is very sweet. My son is going off to college next year, and I'm, like, lamenting losing him. But if I wait 50 years, yeah, I guess we'll just be back together again.
3: You can be roommates. Yeah. Yes. It's,
0: the arrangement for these people saves money, right? Because, you know, they're often paying for just one apartment in the retirement home. It offers security, obviously, that comes with that kind of facility, lots of activities to do. That said, if you try to sneak your 67-year-old boyfriend in through the window because your mom doesn't approve of him, he's going to break a hip.
5: Yeah, then he'll be in a different part of the retirement home.
0: Yes. You can visit him in a ward, though.
5: Yeah.
2: Safe word, sciatica.

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1: 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From NPR and WBEZ Chicago, this is Wait, Wait, Don't Tell Me, the NPR News Quiz. I'm Alzo Slade. We're playing this week with Sereni Weerasekara, Nagin Farsad, and Peter Gross. And here again is your host at the Studebaker Theater in Chicago, Illinois, Peter Sagal.
2: Thank you, Alzo. Thank you, everybody. Right now, it is time for the Wait, Wait, Don't Tell Me Bluff the Listener game. Call 1-888-WAIT-WAIT to play our game on the air. Hi, you are on Wait, Wait, Don't Tell Me.
3: Hi, this is Beth from Fort Collins, Colorado.
2: Fort Collins, I know where, up there on the Front Range. What do you do there?
3: Yes, it's beautiful. Well, I work in human resources.
2: That's important. You're resourcing humans.
3: I stay pretty busy between that and going to school for my MBA and raising three boys, so I don't have much time for anything else.
2: Well, I'm really glad you made time for us. Thank you so much, Beth. You're going to play our game in which you must try to tell truth from fiction. Alzo, what is Beth's topic?
1: This is bananas.
2: Bananas are quite possibly the world's most perfect food. They're delicious. They come with their own wrapper. And when the eggplant emoji isn't available, the banana is there for you. Our panelists are going to tell you about a banana that made the news this week in a surprising way. Pick the one who's telling the truth and you'll win our prize, the waiter of your choice in your voicemail. Are you ready to play?
3: I'm ready.
2: All right. First up, let's hear from Peter Gross.
4: This story comes from Middlesbrough, England, where 51-year-old Christopher North stormed into a bank wearing a ski mask and pointed a gun at the tellers. It was a scene right out of one of those gritty Guy Ritchie heist movies where you can't understand anything anyone's saying. Except Mr. North wasn't holding a gun, he was holding a banana. According to witnesses, North pointed something wrapped in a white cloth at cashiers while saying, "I'm robbing the bank, I'm robbing the bank, give me the cash." What he should have said is, "I'm making a fruit salad, I'm making a fruit salad, give me the mangoes." At North's home, police found his laptop, three other bananas, and five copies of a novel North had written called The Man Who Robbed a Bank with a Banana, about a guy who robs a bank with a banana after writing a book called The Man Who Robbed a Bank with a Banana. Rumor has it Guy Ritchie is planning to buy the rights and cast Jason Statham as North and Danny DeVito as the banana.
2: The man who wrote a novel called The Man Who Robbed a Bank with a Banana tries to rob a bank with a banana. Your next bit of banana banter comes from Sereni Weerasekara.
5: While Europe endures a never-ending heat wave, one group of local monkeys are making the most of it. The wild macaques of Gibraltar have spent their summer the usual way, going ooh-ooh, ah-ah, picking fleas off each other, and other stuff we think monkeys do. But one monkey has changed the monkey world this week by baking the first ever loaf of banana bread. The monkey, who local papers have named Carl because he looks like a Carl, stole a bushel of bananas from a store but couldn't eat them all before they got brown. When he realized his bananas were mushy and gross, he was furious. He threw all the bananas on the ground and stomped on them. Then he angrily threw some flour he happened to have in there. Then pelted it with two seagull eggs, mixed it all up, and left the mess in a ball on the floor before leaving in a huff. But thanks to the heat wave in Europe, Carl didn't come home to a banana mess. He came home to a banana bread. It's great for the monkey community and horrible for the grocery store they love stealing from.
2: The monkey colony on Gibraltar invents banana bread for themselves. Your last banana news? Comes from Nagin Farsad.
6: Grayson Fielder is a PhD in food sciences at Cornell University. He's a serious student but got sucked into a world of food science that came out of a well-worn joke that if you place a banana peel just so in the path of an unsuspecting protagonist, they'll slip and fall on their buttocks in dramatic and hilarious fashion. Like a true food science dork, he wondered, is a banana really that slippery? So we went about testing the banana peel against other slippery fruit, and turns out the mango, apple, and nectarine peels smoked the banana. Lo, these many years, was it just actors making banana peels seem more slippery than they actually are? His butt cheeks bruised. He was determined to engineer a more slippery banana. In a lab creation that would make European non-GMO standards blush, he engineered the slime banana, hopefully a working title. Even peeling the banana is a challenge because the peel emanates a fine mist of goo. It's pretty gross, actually. But Grayson is hoping there's a market in Hollywood for his creation and not just in the Minions movies.
2: All right. Bananas made the news. Was it which of these stories from Peter Gross, a man who wrote a novel called How to Rob a Bank with a Banana, actually attempted to rob a bank with a banana? From Serenity, was it that the monkeys of Gibraltar figured out themselves how to make banana bread from overripe bananas? Or from Nagin Farsad, a scientist actually figuring out how to make a truly slippery banana peel? Which of these are the real stories we found in the news?
3: I am leaning towards the last one.
2: All right, you're going to choose Nagin's story. Well, to bring you the news, we spoke to an authority on bananas.
7: Honestly, a banana is a good choice, but if the gun part doesn't work, you could smack him over the head with a zucchini.
2: Yeah, that was Brian Batridge. He's the grower and owner of Batridge Family Farms, talking about using a banana to rob a bank, which apparently is not a good idea. As you have no doubt figured out, you were fooled by, I thought, Nagin's very convincing story of a scientific advancement. She's done it to many. She's done it to many, Beth. You don't need to feel ashamed.
6: Thank you.
2: But you didn't earn a point for her.
6: I want to now make you an engineered banana that's extra slimy.
2: Yeah.
6: I want to make it real for you.
2: You should do it for everybody. It will be a Christmas gift this year. Thank you so much for playing with us, Beth.
3: Thank you.
2: Bye-bye.
8: Banana phone.
2: And now the game we call Not My Job. From almost the beginning of her stand-up career, Leslie Jones was every comedian's favorite comedian, which is why Chris Rock personally recommended her to Saturday Night Live, where she became a huge star. She's got a new national stand-up tour coming up and is the host of the new show Roast My Rental on HDTV. She joins us now. Leslie Jones, welcome to Wait, Wait, Don't Tell Me.
9: Yes!
2: Yes, great to see you. So I want to start with your origin story. You were a basketball star in college, and your stand-up career started when you won the funniest person on campus competition. How did that happen?
9: At Colorado State, they have this community center that has all the Hardee's and, you know, where people can come shop and all that stuff. And we were walking through and there was like a little billboard that said, hey, sign up for the funniest person on campus contest. And my friend was like, yo, you should do that. And I was like, what? I am not a comedian. You know, I'm, you know, Richard Pryor, you know, Whoopi Goldberg, those are comedians. I'm just silly. She was like, no, girl, your ass is funny. And I was like, all right. I went to class. She went to class. And then we met back at my house. And she was like, girl, I signed you up for the contest.
2: Really?
9: And I was like, why would you do that? I just told you I'm not a comedian. But I wasn't really mad at her.
2: Sure.
9: And I was just like, so what am I going to do? She was like, just get up there and start talking because you're stupid. And I was like, you can't. That's not how it works.
2: So
9: that's not
2: good.
9: How it works. So I put, like, I remember this, a 10-minute set together, and I performed it for all my friends.
2: Sure.
9: Because your friends are the hardest to make laugh.
2: Yeah. Mm.
9: So I performed it for all my friends, and they laughed, but boy, did they have notes.
2: Oh, really?
9: Exactly. But it was, and I went up, and I won the contest. And,
2: well, and here we are.
9: Yeah.
2: A couple questions. How did your friend know that you were funny? You were a basketball player. Were you, like, making people crack up on the court?
9: Oh, yeah, everywhere. We would go to parties. Like I said, I had a lot of time on my hands, and I was partying. I was partying at Colorado State.
2: Yeah.
9: Like, my grade point average was 1.7.
2: Wow.
9: Yeah, because we was partying. Do you understand?
2: So
9: every party I went to, we was, like, just wilding out. Like, we would drive to see you. Colorado University, yeah. And party with the Kappas up. I can tell you some stories now.
10: You know I'm a member of Kappa Alpha Psi.
2: Really?
9: What?
10: Yes.
9: I'm a Kappa sweetheart.
10: Let's go, Leslie.
9: Yo sweet.
10: That nobody in here has any idea.
2: No.
9: I joined the Kappa Sweethearts because the Kappas was so fine. They were always so fine, and they were
2: right.
9: The best dancers.
2: We're gonna stop, and you're gonna explain it to me. The Kappa is the fraternity that
9: yes.
2: Alzo was a member of, not necessarily at the same place at the same time, but it's a fraternity he was a member of. And
9: yes.
2: The Kappa Sweethearts were the girls who were
9: like well, we were the Kappa hoes, but.
10: I didn't say it.
11: Sweethearts. You've never heard sweethearts as a euphemism before?
2: Oh, yeah. So I want to talk about your new show, Roast My Rental. Essentially, as I understand it, you go into people's Airbnbs and stuff and insult it savagely in a way only you can. And then when their ego is completely destroyed, somebody else comes in and fixes it. Is that about it?
9: Well, I mean, I wouldn't describe it that way, Peter.
2: Okay.
9: Thank you. Let's be a little bit more positive.
11: It sounds great.
9: I go in and I lovingly tell them that their rental sucks.
2: Yeah. So, the way you say death trap is so warm. Was it fun when the producers came to you and said, so for our new show, we want somebody who has the comic chops to make even furniture feel bad about itself?
9: Yeah.
2: We thought of you.
9: Well, I pretty much do that anyway when I go to anyone's hotel
2: really?
9: Or house. Oh, yeah. If I don't like something in your house, I'll be like, so why do you have this in your house?
2: Really?
9: I was like, what is this? Like, why is it? Okay, that's ugly.
11: Do you like the layout that we have here? The two guys over there, we're sitting here.
9: I hate it so much. Like, when I first came on, I was like, what is this? Is this like a cheap Jeopardy? What is this?
12: Yeah.
9: I was like, why is the black guy by the short white guy? What is this whole setup?
2: Can you think of the worst thing you ever saw in one of those places for real or on the TV show? I know, it's hard to be put in the spot.
9: It's kind of both, I would think, because I had one where I had a whole beehive in the wall,
2: yeah.
9: In the master.
2: Yeah.
9: I've had that where I rented that out, and he literally asked me, he goes, well, the bees wasn't there before you got there. I bought the bees. I brought a whole hive and put it into the side of the wall, which is like so high, like, oh, okay. There was one property we did where they had carpet in the bathroom, and that is against humanity. They need to really put up the clips of what really happened when I walked in there. Like they're doing the nice ones.
2: Oh, we're getting like the safer TV version.
9: Oh yeah, I screamed so loud and. And then I started heaving. I was like, because can you imagine carpet in the bath?
2: Well, Leslie Jones, it is so much fun to talk to you. And we have invited you here to play it. It is, right? Yes, she's amazing. We know this.
9: Thank you. Make sure you guys watch the show and come see me on tour.
2: Well, we're not done yet. We're not done yet, Leslie. We're not done yet because we have invited you here to play a game we're calling...
11: Ooh.
9: Okay, why you got to get the black man to say it?
10: I said the same thing, Leslie. They don't listen.
2: You host Roast My Rental, but what about Ghost My Rental? So we're going to ask you about the haunted houses that pop up all over the world every Halloween. Answer two out of three questions correctly. You'll win our prize for one of our listeners, the voice of anyone they choose on their voicemail. Also, who is Leslie Jones playing for?
10: Twyla Alexander of Erie, Colorado.
2: All right. Get two to three right. Multiple choice.
9: Okay.
2: Here we go.
9: Okay.
2: Here's your first question. Out of all the haunted houses, probably the most famous is the Haunted Mansion at Disneyland. But over the years, employees there have consistently had to deal with visitors who want to do what? Is it A, throw holy water at the animatronic ghosts, B, try to spread their loved one's ashes inside the attraction, or C, demand a refund because, quote, they're not real ghosts?
9: You know what? I'm going to say C because people are
2: I can't argue with your reasoning, but in fact, it was B. People try to spread their loved one's ashes. Because, you know, if you've ever been on the ride, at the very end, they say, we have 999 ghosts, but we always have room for one more. And I guess enough people were like, okay, how about Uncle Ted? I have him right here. All right, next question. Shocktoberfest, it's a seasonal, quote, scream park in Pennsylvania, which in 2013 offered an additional terror, if you will, to its haunted house attraction. What was it? A, quote, recurring nightmare room, where you'd be required to take a high school history test without having studied for it. B, you and every other visitor are stark naked. Or C, an animatronic climate scientist who delivered short lectures on the effects of global warming.
9: Ooh.
2: So it was...
9: All of them sound pretty bad.
2: They're pretty bad. So it was A.
9: But I would have to say C again.
2: The haunted house, scary spooks, werewolves, freaks, vampires, and...
10: Freaks.
9: Okay, wait. Okay, then wait. What was B again?
2: B was that you and everybody, all the other visitors, were all naked.
9: Okay, I'm going to say B.
2: You're right.
11: Yeah.
2: You helped her.
9: That was sweet.
2: It's the Kappa to the Kappa Sweetheart Connection
10: you
2: working for
10: know
2: you.
10: It.
2: Yeah, it was called the Naked and Scared Challenge. And the park owner said, quote, the whole idea is to create this vulnerability and get their defenses down, unquote. And, of course, their pants.
9: Yeah, naked and afraid.
2: You bet. That was the theme. Last question. If you get this right, you win. Working at a haunted house is good seasonal employment, of course, but there are risks for the workers. What happened to an employee at a haunted house in Japan in 2011? Was it A, a woman was convinced the employee was the ghost of her dead ex-husband and kept coming back to yell at him? B, an employee scared a visitor so much with his sudden ghostly appearance that the visitor, a black belt in karate, broke his jaw with a kick. Or C, an employee became convinced that he was a ghost, tried to float right through a wall, and broke his nose.
6: Oh, my God.
9: Now, that's just dumbassness.
2: Right.
9: I'm going to say B.
2: And you're right again.
11: Yeah.
2: That's it. Also, how did Leslie Jones do in her quiz?
10: Leslie Jones is a winner. 2 out of 3. She's
2: congratulations.
9: Yay!
2: Leslie Jones is the host of Roast My Rental on HGTV, and she's on tour soon. Please go see her. She's amazing. Leslie Jones, thank you so much for joining us on Right Wake Don't Tell Me. Thank you so much.
6: Bye.
2: Bye.
13: I'm a ghost, and I wanted you to know.
2: In just a minute, slither into our listener limerick challenge. Call 1-888-WAIT-WAIT to join us on the air. We'll be back in a minute with more of Wait, Wait, Don't Tell Me from NPR.
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1: 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From NPR and WBEZ Chicago, this is Wait, Wait, Don't Tell Me, the NPR News Quiz. I'm Alzo Slade. We're playing this week with Sereni Wirasekara, Nagin Farsad, and Peter Gross. And here again is your host at the Studebaker Theater in Chicago, Illinois, Peter Sagal.
2: Thank you, Alzo. Thank you, everybody. In just a minute, we will stuff your ear holes full of rhymes in our Listener Limerick Challenge game. If, after hearing it put like that, you'd still like to play, give us a call at 1-888-WAIT-WAIT. That's 1-888-924-8924. Right now, panel, some more questions for you from the week's news. Nagin, this week, The Cut reported on a phenomenon plaguing friend groups across the nation. Apparently, after your gang goes out to dinner together, no one is doing what anymore?
3: Heroin?
2: Kids these days.
3: I don't know, you're a party girl. I'm sorry.
4: No, they're doing heroines.
3: Okay, they're eating the heroin.
4: Doing heroin eating.
3: They're going out and they're doing.
2: This is a trend. I mean, I'm sure this has happened to you. You go out with a bunch of people.
3: Yeah.
2: Right?
3: Mm.
2: And the check comes, there's like eight people, you all do different things. So you say, I'll just put up my credit card. But then something that's supposed to happen is not happening anymore.
4: Ooh.
2: And what is that thing?
3: Splitting the bill.
2: Well,
3: they're doing that part.
2: Yes, but then the follow up doesn't happen.
3: The follow up is, which is
4: ask him to use it in a sentence.
3: Like politely, like saying to everybody that you love and appreciate them.
2: No.
3: And then like leaving
2: it's
3: the
2: like,
3: restaurant.
2: It's like when you say, "Hey guys, don't worry about it. I'll put it on my card, and then you all can."
3: Oh. Repay me,
2: yes.
3: Like Venmo me.
2: Nobody is paying you back.
4: Ooh.
2: That is what the trend
3: is. Wow. But also, why isn't that person just go ahead and sending a text to everybody?
2: Well, that's the thing. You see, here's the thing. Apparently,
4: passive aggression is back, too.
2: People are picking up checks saying, here I am, here's my Venmo, here's my Zelle, and then no one is paying back. It's like a thing that has stopped happening. Repayment avoidance, according to New York Magazine, is more common than ever. The message from your friends is less, I'll get the next one, and more, I will never get anything ever.
5: Whoa. Right? I'm kind of crazy where I tell people, I'm like, you can't leave the table until you Venmo me.
2: Is that?
5: And it works.
2: Right.
5: Is that crazy?
2: Does it really?
4: Well, you also
3: have to
2: how do you enforce that?
5: Yeah, I say it at the table after I put my card down. I jokingly, I'm like, no one's getting up until you pay
4: You're
5: me.
4: Like, I will let go of your throat when it clears. I see your money
5: I'll
4: in my
5: I'll put the gun down once I get the little cha-ching.
2: It's a problem for everybody because these are your friends, right?
5: Of course.
3: It's embarrassing to like have to remind someone.
2: You want
3: to
2: be chill, but you also want to have money.
5: Right.
2: It's like, how do you remind someone they owe you money, but in a friendly way? It's like, hey, remember that great meal we had last week? I keep thinking about it because I haven't had the money to buy any food since. Peter, there's new research on mosquito bites and how to make them less irritating. Experts say that to make those bites itch less, you should never scratch them. No, instead, you should do what?
4: Oh, gosh. Ugh, I hate advice like this. Like, don't scratch an itch. Don't, like, eat when you're hungry. Like, it doesn't make any sense. You should rub up against somebody's arm or something like that.
3: What?
4: I don't know. It's not scratching, but it's, like, rubbing it. I don't know.
2: Oh, yeah. That would work out really well if everybody started doing that.
5: Yeah. Everybody loves that.
4: Hey, no, I'm not being weird. I just have a mosquito bite. I'm
2: exactly.
4: Not supposed to.
2: Hi, I'm Peter. I'll be done in a minute. Stan, don't move.
4: I'll be done in a minute. If you move, it ruins it for me. Let's see. it's not scratching. Can I have a hint?
2: It's mind over mosquito bite.
4: Imagine you're scratching
2: exactly
4: itch?
2: Right.
5: Whoa.
2: Just think about how much you want to scratch that itch, but don't scratch it. A new study shows that if you think about how itchy your bite is, but you don't scratch it, it will actually heal faster. And if you do that, within 10 minutes, you'll be willing to confess to any crime at all.
4: I thought it was going to be like, hit yourself in the toe with a hammer. my toe, I forget my mosquito bite, I can't walk.
2: No, the idea is in pain management, the more you direct your mental focus on pain or irritation, the better your body becomes at reducing the inflammation in that area. It's amazing. It requires focus and self-control and someone duct taping oven mitts over your head. Itching for a scratch. Coming up, it's lightning fill in the blank, but first it's the game where you have to listen for the rhyme. If you'd like to play on air, call or leave a message at 1-888-WAIT-WAIT. That's 1-888-924-8924. You can come see us most weeks right here at the Studebaker Theater in downtown Chicago. But you can also catch us on the road. We'll be in Omaha on September 24th and in Kalamazoo, Michigan on October 22nd. For tickets and information for all of our live events, go to nprpresents.org. Hi, you're on Wait, Wait, Don't Tell Me.
6: Hi, this is Michal calling from Hadley, Massachusetts.
2: Michal, nice to talk to you. My niece is named Michal, which is why...
6: Actually?
2: She actually is.
6: Wow.
2: Which is why I was able to say your name without hesitation.
6: I'm deeply impressed.
2: I am too. Well, Michal, it's great to talk to you. Alzo Slade right here is going to read you three news-related limericks with a last word or phrase missing from each. If you can fill in that last word or phrase correctly into the limericks, you will be a winner. Ready to play?
6: I'm ready.
2: Here's your first limerick.
1: Opera's live. There are no extra takes. Steely reptiles will get their big breaks. While the voices get shrill, they must slither and chill. At the Met, we're auditioning...
6: Snakes?
2: Snakes, yes. A new production of the opera Così fan tutti is set in a 1950s carnival. And, of course, you need a snake handler and a snake at a carnival. So the Met had open auditions for the role of Snake. Aspiring serpents lined up around the block at Lincoln Center. They're all out there practicing nervously their arias.
4: Yeah. Oh, you're going to get it. You're so good.
2: And for my monologue, this is something from Snakes on a Plane.
3: I had to do an acting job with a snake once.
2: You did?
3: Yeah, High Maintenance on HBO. I was in a snake episode. I believe it was even called Snake. And I didn't enjoy that.
2: Really?
3: I felt nervous about being in a room with a snake.
5: Is there an animal you would have preferred being on set with?
3: Like a cute puppy.
5: Okay,
3: I don't know. Why isn't the Met auditioning cute puppies? That's the show I want to see.
4: You have to ask the Italian guy why he didn't write a puppy into his opera.
3: That's yeah. Right. Yeah.
2: It was Mozart.
4: Oh. I don't know. This Mozart guy sounds like a really crappy writer.
2: Here's your next limerick, Michal.
1: Adult humans can be cookie hogs, leaving canine companions agog. If you sit, beg, and shake, then we Girl Scouts will bake. We are selling some treats just for...
6: dogs.
2: Yes, the Girl Scouts announced their first ever... Girl Scout cookie for dogs. Mm. Before this, the only Girl Scout cookie for dogs was any Girl Scout cookie that fell on the ground. Weirdly, somehow, this is not the first Girl Scout cookie made with bone broth. They're called Patch Pals, and this is true. They are blueberry muffin flavored.
4: You can eat them, probably.
3: Right? I feel like I would try one. Yeah.
5: I will say, I feel like, I don't know,
3: there's, right?
5: Yeah. There's probably a gym rat out there that heard there's bone broth in the cookies.
3: Yeah.
5: They're about to protein max with some dogs, scout cookies.
2: If so, it was a joke, Brad.
4: Too late. Too good. Too late, dude.
2: All right, Michal, here is your last limerick.
1: Insect robots are easy to coach. In small spaces, they calmly approach. Though I'm in a tight spot, I can still get a shot from a needle attached to a...
6: roach?
2: Yes, a roach! Great news for disaster victims. Live cockroaches with brain implants can now help deliver life-saving aid to disaster victims by scurrying into the rubble with medication and giant needles.
4: No, thanks, man. I'm good. I'm going to die.
5: I would rather die.
2: This is true.
3: What do you mean with brains? So what does that mean?
2: So scientists figured out a way to put an implant into the brain of a cockroach that allows a scientist with like a joystick to steer the cockroach.
4: Oh my
5: if I saw
4: God.
5: A robotic cockroach coming at me, I think I'd be in hell. Like, yeah. I think I was already dead.
4: What about a dog again? Let's ask a dog to go in there.
3: I feel like my takeaway from the story is we've spent way too long talking about AI and literally no time at all talking about these brain-altered cockroaches.
2: Also, how did Michal do in our quiz?
1: She did great. 3 out of 3. She's a champ.
3: Woo!
2: Congratulations, Michal.
6: Thank you so much. Thank you for having me.
2: Bye-bye.
6: Bye.

0: Now on to our final game, Lightning Fill in the Blank. Each of our players will have 60 seconds in which to answer as many fill-in-the-blank questions as they can. Each correct answer is now worth 2 points. Alzo, can you give us the scores?
1: Of course. Peter and Sereni are tied up at 2, and Nagin is blazing with the lead of 4 points.
2: Dang. What? How did that even happen?
0: All right. That means Peter and Sereni are tied for second. Peter, you're going to go first. Okay. The clock will start when I begin your first question, fill-in-the-blank. On Tuesday, President Trump expanded his trade war with blank.
3: Canada.
0: Right. On Wednesday, SpaceX launched a classified mission for the U.S. blank force.
3: Space.
0: Yes. This week, global blank prices rose above $100 a barrel.
3: Oil.
0: Yes. On Wednesday, the latest storm in the 2026 blank season made landfall in Hawaii.
3: WNBA. No, hurricane.
0: Yes. This week, the head of a venture capital firm said that he believed that after the apocalypse, blank will be used as currency.
3: Skin.

0: grows, though, from a skeleton.
1: I didn't say if it was dead or alive.
0: True. When a woman showed up at the hospital complaining of a severe headache, the ER was already so overcrowded, they had to hang her IV drip from one of those model teaching skeletons they had around. It was on a stand. Even worse, when she asked where that skeleton came from, the doctor said, "Don't worry, that was just the last person that came in here with a severe headache." Also, how did Peter do in our quiz?
2: Peter got 6 right for 12 more points, total of 14, and the lead.
0: All right, dang. So...
2: Yeah. For now.
3: For now.
0: Sereni, you're up next. Here we go. Fill in the blank. On Tuesday, a former employee of Anthropic warned there was a 10% chance that blank will soon destroy humanity.
3: AI.
0: Yes.
3: Okay.
0: On Wednesday, the Seattle Seahawks beat the New England Patriots in the opening game of the blank season.
3: Football?
0: Yes.
3: Okay.
0: You got it. Yes. NFL, according to a new report, this last summer is officially the blankest on record.
3: Warmest.
0: Yes, hottest. On Monday, thieves managed to steal 2 Renoir paintings from a museum in blank.
3: Paris.
0: Yeah, France. This week, Marvel Studios recommended that before seeing the new Avengers movie this fall, audience members need to watch blank.
3: Marvel. Captain America.
0: Yes, and 42 hours of all the earlier Avenger and Marvel movies.
3: Okay, let me hear that ding.
0: This week, a man in New Hampshire is facing multiple charges after he called 911 to report a fire at his own home and then blanked when firefighters arrived.
3: Freaked out.
0: No, stole their fire truck.
3: What?
0: A homeowner in rural New Hampshire reported a fire at his 2-bedroom house just before sunrise, and when the firefighters showed up, he stole their truck. Listen, you may not approve of this, but find me a better way to trade a 2-bedroom house in rural New Hampshire for a new truck.
1: Was there even a fire there?
0: It was actually a fire. Because
1: oh.
0: You had to distract the firemen when they got there, right?
2: Right.
0: So you can stake their truck. Mm. Also, how did Sereni do in our quiz?
2: She got 4 right, 8 more points, total of 10, which means Peter Gross is still in the lead.
3: Oh.
0: All right.
3: Okay.
2: 4-9.
1: Okay.
3: You did that.
0: So how many, then, does Nagin need to win?
2: 5 to tie, 6 to win.
0: All right.
3: Okay.
0: Ready, Nagin? Here we go. Fill in the blank. On Friday, residents of New York City commemorated the anniversary of blank with 7 individual moments of silence.
4: 9/11.
0: Right. This week, a whistleblower reported that blank skipped basic background checks in their rush to hire new officers.
4: Pete Hegseth.
0: No, in this case, ICE. This week, health experts warned that new strains of the flu and blank were circulating.
4: COVID.
0: Right. According to new data, blank cases in the U.S. are at their highest level in 30 years.
4: Measles.
0: Right. This week, 2 police officers in Washington escaped uninjured when they were sent to arrest blank.
4: Puppies.
0: No, a, quote, really strong-looking goat. On Wednesday, a man in Singapore pled guilty to scamming people out of $240 million worth of the cryptocurrency blank.
4: Bitcoin?
0: Yes, according to a new study, taking a 30-minute brisk walk once a day may be just as effective as getting in your 10,000 blanks.
4: Steps.
0: Right. This week, an art collector in Los Angeles offered $4,000 at a gallery for a sculpture of a broken vacuum, only to discover blank.
4: That it worked.
0: No, that it was just a broken vacuum. Janitor, cleaning up the gallery, vacuum breaks, leaves it in the corner, where he thought it would go unnoticed, but he didn't count on one collector's very sharp and completely undiscerning eye.
2: Yeah.
0: So the man offered to the gallery $4,000 for the vacuum, which is crazy. It wasn't even a Dyson. Also, did Nagin do well enough to win?
2: No, but she did do well enough to tie because she got 5 right.
1: Yay.
2: For 10 more points.
1: Hey.
2: Total of 14.
3: Hey.
2: Peter and Nagin win.
0: Okay. In just a minute, we're going to ask our panelists to predict after that new iPhone Duo what will be the next surprisingly foldable product on the market. 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Doug Berman, benevolent overlord, Philip Godica writes our limericks. 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

0: Friedman. Our ops manager is Jasira Vardak, thanks to the staff and crew at the Studebaker Theater. B.J. Lederman composed our theme. Our program is produced by Jennifer Mills, Miles Dornbos, and Lillian King. Special thanks this week to Mohamed Alshehi and Janie Hoffman and Dom Banas. Peter Gwynn is a really strong-looking goat. Emma Choi is our vibe curator. Technical directions from Lorna White. Our CFO is Colin Miller. Our production manager is Robert Newhouse. Our senior producer is Ian Chillog. And the executive producer of Wait, Wait, Don't Tell Me is Mike Danforth. 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Sereni Weerasekara.
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1: Yeah.
0: Can't be done.
2: Cannot be done.
1: No more crying over your queen-size bed, okay?
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5: And if any of that happens, we'll ask you about it on Wait, Wait, Don't Tell Me.
0: Thank you, Alzo Slade. Thanks also to Peter Gross, Nigin Farsad. And congrats to Sereni for making a fabulous debut. Thanks to all of you for listening. I'm Peter Sagal. We will see you next week. This is NPR.
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9: I'm Gregory Berg, and on Monday's morning show here on WGTD, as we continue to commemorate the 25th anniversary of 9/11, we replay a memorable conversation with William Langvish, talking about his sprawling three-part series for Atlantic Monthly called Unbuilding the World Trade Center, an extraordinary story of recovery in the wake of that terrorist attack. Monday's morning show begins just after 8. 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
10: 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I'm your host, Scott Nelson of WGTD, and on this episode, we'll talk with members of the Kenosha Emerging Leaders Academy. 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
11: Sitting in today for Stephen Whitmire, I have with me Thomas Davis, who is an automotive instructor at Horizon Center. Thomas, you want to say hi?
12: Hello, my name is Thomas Davis. I'm very passionate about electricity. I'm super happy to be here. Thank you for having me, John.
11: Okay, so Fab Lab 10 a.m., we always talk about Fab Lab, what it has done to our community and the interesting things that are happening. Most people are aware at this point that Fab Labs have been around now over 25 years, so they have been a part of our community for a long time, even though there isn't a lot of recognition and a lot of people aren't aware of them. You'll hear people say, oh, maker fairs, maker spaces, that's great. Fab Lab, what the heck's a Fab Lab, right? So in the educational community, Fab Labs are places where we cross-platform. So we utilize this radio program as a way to bring in members of the community who we've rubbed elbows with. And last week, Thomas and I had an amazing opportunity with Kela, which, hopefully I'll get it right now here, is Kenosha Emerging Leaders Academy. And we did a STEM project, and we basically had kids come in from the community, and I'll let Atifa go over that in a minute. And we did a water bottle rocket exercise. I had literally never done this exercise, and I had so much fun. It was unbelievable. So we're very fortunate today to have some of the people that I met at this event that we held last week. I'm going to let them introduce themselves right now, and I'm going to send it over to Jada.
13: Hello. Thank you, John, for having me. My name is Jada Monet Robinson. I was the Teen Task Force Advisor from August 2022 to August 10th, 2024, and I had the incredible opportunity to meet you, John, and Mr. Thomas for in Gateway Fab Lab for a STEM activity day that I planned at the Kenosha Emerging Leaders Academy in collaboration with the Mary Lou and Arthur F. Mahone Fund. So thank you for having me here.
2: Hello, my name is Atifa Robinson. I am the KELA director, also known as Kenosha Emerging Leaders Academy. Right. I'm so excited to be here today and to learn how we can bring more Fab Lab activities to KELA.
14: Hi, my name is Lavetta Arrington. I did a STEM event being a part of the KELA Academy, and I was grateful to be introduced that way. I am a facility administrator there at Vicinius Medical Center here in Milwaukee, Wisconsin. And so the STEM lab and partnering with the community is ecstatic for us because we want to make sure that the kids are very aware and very partnered with that in the community.
11: Yeah, and I think Fab Lab is really great at bringing that whole inspiration to kids at every level in education. When the kids come into the lab, the very first thing I say, and I think I can say this on the radio, is I say, you guys are lucky because learning doesn't have to suck so hard. And the kids all laugh, of course, because it's like, am I allowed to say the S word? And they like they think that's really funny. But, you know, I talk about even as young as when I was in school, we read, we memorized stuff, we took a test. How is that really teaching me anything? And all of the major universities have done studies. Their tests do not show how intelligent you are. So if you're out there and you hate taking tests, you are probably really intelligent and you don't need to worry about it. Sometimes a test is about taking a test. So when I run into an organization like KELA, I'm really excited because then we can partner, we can collaborate, and we can inspire the next generation of engineers and doctors and people who are going to spearhead changes that will connect our community. And right now is a great time for community, a time when we can all start coming together. I really love all the DEI initiatives. There is so much potential out there right now. And whenever I think of that possibility, I get really, really inspired. Now, this whole session came about because when we were at the event last week, Thomas and I are like, wow, they're serving us lunch. So we get excited whenever we get lunch, right? Yeah, so we're like, all right. We grab our food and we're like, all right, I don't really know these three women. Let's sit down and talk. And at the table, I thought we really hit it off and we talked about a lot of great things. So I was unaware of KELA and the location, and there's some history there. So Atifa, why don't you give us a little background on KELA? Where did it come from? What do you guys focus on? Because it sounds like your organization is one of those organizations that's moving the needle in our community, and that's what the Fab Lab's all about. So Atifa?
2: So the Kenosha Emerging Leaders Academy is an initiative and collaborative that is led by the City of Kenosha, but is also in collaboration with several other partners like UW Parkside, Gateway Technical College, Carthage College, Generator, the Mahone Fund, as Jada has, talked about, and it's a program or initiative that is to encourage kids about those STEMs and technology type of careers and give those steps to success. And our vision is to provide educational resources and professional development to youth and young adults between the age of 12 and 24. Mm-hmm. We all know that there's reading and math and challenges within our community, and we want to kind of address those reading and math, those gaps. Right. I would say it, those gaps to learning. We know that in that area, there's not a lot of resources that are accessible. And so KELA actually emerged out of Catherine Marks, that used to be the community outreach coordinator to the former John Mayer Interim. She had a vision to make sure that all students could learn and be able to receive all the resources they needed. And so that building used to be the Brown Bank. She took that building and worked with the City of Kenosha and the various different partners, and they reimagined it. And so inside of there, you'll see a Best Buy Teen Tax Center that addressed some of those STEM areas that is powered by Jockey, which is a great collaboration. So those are those other partners. And that Best Buy Teen Tech Center, in order to be a part of that Teen Tech Center, you have to just be a member between the age of 12 and 18, and you can learn of various different things. We incorporate working with different mentorships throughout the community, like the Fab Lab, Snap-on, Fresenius, the Mahone Fund, and in there are camera, so you can learn about photography. Mm-hmm. There's a Wacom tablet where you can do digital designs and everything. There's a sewing machine. Some of the students have already sewed like caps and everything, to put with their wardrobe. There is a podcast and there's a sound studio in there. So kids have the opportunity to engage and learn. There's a laser cutter. There's a 3D machine in there as well. So kids have the opportunity to learn various different backgrounds if they just come in and talk about it and say, hey, this is something that I want to do or choose to do. And we don't want to tell them what to do, but we want to guide them. So let's say if they say they want to come in and they want to be a nurse, Lavetta would be able to come in and tell them, hey, these are the courses that you could potentially take, like CPR, give them some recommendations of what they could take in high school, whether it's that, chemistry, that biology, those type of things, hook them up with a mentor. Absolutely. That will guide them along the way through high school, and then show them, give them some steps to where different schools in different areas and help them to pick a career choice that would fit their needs.
11: And how long has Keela been around?
2: Well, Keela has opened. We did our soft opening in April. And so in October, our goal is to do our grand opening. So, yes, Keela has been around for a short term, but potentially we have the ability to do long-term programming. And we hope students can come to Keela to do like some science classes, some professional development classes, CNA classes, even phlebotomy, like I said, microcomputers, if they will like. If they want to learn about just generally how to, open emails, resume building, professional development, all those things that kids would need or young adults would need to be an employable.
11: You mentioned all the stuff you guys have there. It didn't even occur to me. I mean, we didn't see it when we were out there. But I do remember talking to one of your techs, and he's like, oh, I got a laser and I got a 3D printer. And
2: correct.
11: I mean, we were warned about the bank building. And, of course, if you tell John he's in a bank building, he's going to try and find the vault, and then he's going to invariably get himself locked in the vault. So I was a little warned about that a little bit. But now, Lavetta, how do you connect with the organization? Where did you come from? What do you do? Lay it on us.
14: Well, I've been in healthcare for the last 29 years. Jada was by way a very influential part of that because I know Jada through her mother, Miss Atifa, of course. And so it was something that I was asked to do. And so I couldn't wait to jump to the opportunity to do that because math and science is my thing, right? I have a master's degree in health management sustainability. I have not only just worked at Resenius, I've worked at the hospitals, the group homes, nursing homes, and it's just one of those things that you don't want to lose in the community because we need caregivers, right? And that could look in any many variables how that looks. So for me, when I was asked, I told Jada, I was like, well, Resenius, we're talking about dialysis. And so it's just like, I don't know a lot of kids that want to know about dialysis or a dialyzer or a dialysis machine, right? But I have to think of it and how nurses come out of that aspect. And so I told Jada that I would set it up and show it as if I was recruiting nurses. And you have to start early, even how that looks, right? And so when I did that, I was ecstatic. And I couldn't wait to put my packages together and get all the information for them because I want people to still know that dialysis is a specialty that exists. And it's a lot of unicorns in that, but we're going to abate it and we're going to initiate it because it's what has to happen in the community in that way. So when that opportunity came and Jada wanted me to do that for the STEM event, I couldn't wait to get there. I wanted them to see how the dialyzers look, right, and how the needles are, the arteria and venous. I wanted them to know what that looks like and what they need to do to take care of their bodies so that, we won't have so many people to be on dialysis, but to alert them that it's a math and science specialty that's there. And anybody that wants their opportunity to be a personal care technician in that, right? The nurses, social workers even, reviving dietitians to be a part of that and stuff. So to me, and even if someone wants to be a nephrologist, I thought that would be amazing to be able to offer that at the Keela. And so that is how I came aboard to be there to do my STEM event.
11: Amazing. Gateway is no stranger to nursing and to medical programs. And FabLab's involved in a lot of medical device engineering. Mm-hmm. So We're no strangers to that as well, but mm-hmm. it's always nice to listen to someone talk and then remember just how little I know and how much they know.
1: Right.
11: Now, Jada, tell us a little bit about Teen Task Force. I'm probably getting the title wrong, but how do you guys interface with Keela? Go ahead.
13: So the Teen Task Force was created by the nonprofit, the Concerned Citizens Coalition, and actually has been around for over 20 years. And it is a ATOD awareness program. And I always tell individuals when I'm talking about the program that Teen Task Force is consists of members who are in middle school and high school, and they do not engage in substances themselves, but instead are educated about what's going on in their community so that they can educate others and be the face of what life can look like when you choose to engage in other activities instead of substance abuse. The students engage in community service projects, so they're responsible for the Kemper Center Haunted House that's in the downtown area of Kenosha. Yep, the students build the haunted house, they come up with the theme, and they also volunteer in it themselves, and then they also engage in educational activities. I came on as the advisor in August of 2022 at the age of 21. Wow. I had just graduated from college in New York City, and I came home, and after doing some performing arts work with other students, I came on as the Teen Task Force advisor, and I've worked in with the Haunted House for the members, but I also added on my own activities, such as doing our Teen Task Force Cafe and Drive. It's a two-part where members come up with the menu. They bake it in our sanitary kitchen, and then they sell those baked goods, and we also collect items for Women and Children's Horizon. We take those items, and we turn them into Valentine's Day care packages, and they go out to Women and Children's Horizon on Valentine's Day. I also did the Great Easter Egg Hunt, which spanned the whole historic Kemper Center grounds. I added cooking classes for the members, gardening sessions. We also work out at the YMCA together, and it alternates between a mindful wellness month and a physical class. So we would have Ellie Everts from the YMCA. She would come out, and she would teach them about topics related to mental health, how they can better manage those sorts of things. And then the next month, we would go and we would work out either at body combat or work, or the students learned how to use the machines. With our gardening, we take a portion and we donate a portion to the Shalom Center Food Pantry, and they also get an hour of community service. And then another thing I added on was our STEM Activity Day, and that came about because when I talked to the members, I would always ask them, what are some things that you are interested about and passionate about? What do you want to do? And I have kids who go to Lakeview or are interested in the tech field or just want to learn more about it. And so STEM came out really big for them. So our first STEM activity was going out to Pfizer Inc. and going this year, and we got to go through their STEM escape room, which was really cool. And they learned about STEM and that realm at Pfizer Inc. And then the bigger one, the large scale one, was our STEM activity day, the world of STEM, a day at Keela. And that was a partnership with the Mary Lou and Arthur F. Mahone Foundation, where members got to come in, get a tour, meet Devin in the Best Buy Teen Tech Center, then have a STEM career session with Jason Remkes from Kenosha Community Media. And he allowed for them to learn how to operate a camera as well as conduct their own interviews. And then our next STEM career session was with Ms. Lavetta Arrington from Fresenius Kidney Care. And they learned about dialysis and the technology needed for the healthcare field. And then we ended with, of course, the big STEM project was with you all from Gateway Fab Lab, which was absolutely amazing. And I thank you guys for making my rocket launching dreams a reality, because I haven't launched rockets since I was in high school in honors physics. So that was really cool.
11: Yeah, you're the great soundbite there too, right? Launching dreams into reality. Yeah. And don't let the voice fool you, folks. Jada is a physicist and an actress.
1: Yes.
11: And she goes, oh, I went to New York to study. I'm like, oh my God, you came back here? Really? Okay. All right. So Thomas, let's talk about the event. So I get this call from Jada, right? And she's like, hey, can you help us launch rockets? And I'm like, what are you talking about? So I had never really done the bit where you, and I'll describe the activity is where you take a 2-liter bottle or any type of a bottle really, and you pump it full of air, and then you release it, and then when the air comes out, it shoots the bottle up. And the whole point of the exercise is when you just do it with air, air doesn't have a lot of mass. So as it escapes from the bottle, it doesn't shoot it up as high. Now, the very first thing I did, of course, which was probably pretty dangerous, was I loaded up a bottle in the classroom and fired it off without any water in it. And, of course, yeah, it hit the ceiling. So we were surprised at how much force it actually did get with just the air pushing the bottle. And the kids are all like wide-eyed, like, should we be hanging out with this guy? He's like, you know, where's the safety glasses? And then the idea is once you put a little bit of water in there and you pressurize it, when the water releases from the rocket, it exponentially changes how much propulsion is happening when you release it. And it goes up usually hundreds of feet if you're doing it right. I guess we weren't doing it quite right, right? So I had to look up all the stuff to do it online, like the night before, right? Because there's John, the ultimate procrastinator, and then Jada was nice enough to buy the launcher. So I'm like finding all the formula. Okay, how much water do I put in? I'm typing it into Google, and I'm getting that. And it's like, okay, it was pretty straightforward. We drew up a real simple program for the kids to cut the fins for the rockets on the laser. So they had an opportunity to run a laser engraver, and that was great. And then, of course, when we get out there, and Thomas was kind enough to help me, and Thomas is a very big heart, and he helps me with stuff all the time. Last minute, it's like I can call Thomas, and he'll come, and he'll help me with whatever I got going on.
12: I appreciate that, John.
11: Yeah. So we get out there, and, of course, I've forgotten everything. So I'd forgotten the printer to do stickers, and then Thomas is there. And then, Thomas, tell him about unloading the launcher and what happened with that.
12: Oh, yeah, the launcher. We ordered that off of Amazon. It came brand new, and then we took it out of the box, and then it was broken. So there was right away we had issues. And like John said, we didn't do a whole lot of preparing in advance. But we had 2 hours, and we fixed the launcher through what are my MacGyver tactics, if you will, right? But we repaired the launcher and
11: sticks.
12: Yeah, I was amazed by that, by the way. But that was a good engineering job we did there on the launcher, and we managed to fix it, and the event was a success because we were shooting rockets. So, like, what was the highest rocket we got?
15: 115 feet.
12: Wow. Yeah, that was pretty awesome.
11: Yeah. So figuring out how high the rocket goes was another John on Google moment. And there's all kinds of math formulas. And I'm like, you know, I just want the easiest one, right? Like plug in two numbers and off you go. And there's ones that take into account like how high up the rocket sits on the launcher and how tall the person is trying to measure it. And I'm like, come on, really? So there's all these trig functions. So eventually I found one that just kind of lets you take a protractor and track the rocket as it goes up and then just use the tangent of that angle and the distance away. And it worked pretty good. Now, what I didn't tell you guys was it wasn't working perfectly. So once we had the first rocket go up, I was kind of doing a comparative and utilizing it. But for the kids, that's great to see that the math tells them how high it can go. Mm-hmm. But it was a really fun experience. Now, I know we're looking to do more stuff. Now, Thomas here does a lot of RC, and the program out at Horizon in the past 5 years that I've been here has like blown up. And I know Nitro X has gone on for 7 to 10 years. Is that right? I'm not sure how long. I wanted to talk a little bit more about RC, and I'm pretty sure he's going to pitch to you guys who are like the confluence of different things. But before I go over, Atifa, did you? Yeah.
2: I really think that the Fab Lab did a great job because Keela's tagline is engage, explore, and empower. And right. The purpose of Keela is to teach kids to problem solve and critical think. Mm-hmm. And that day when every last one of the presenters came out for that day of STEM, mm-hmm. you gave the students and the youth an opportunity not only to engage, to explore, but to empower themselves to think outside of that box and to experiment. Mm-hmm. You know, usually at home when you're at home mixing stuff. So I remember I used to put water, baking soda into like them Tupperware cups, shake it up and put it in the middle of the room and it would explode on my mom. And she'd be like, Atifa, what are you doing? You know, I'm exploring. Yeah. And, you know, but in Keela, you know, you don't get in trouble for trying to learn. And what I loved about Thomas and John is how those kiddos that come in their room, they usually touch everything. And you guys allowed them to be themselves. You met them where they were. Some of those students weren't strong in reading math or actively listening. But you met them where they were, and they were just at peace with exploring, and it was great to see them excited about learning. Yeah. That's what we want at Keela.
11: They were an inspirational group, and I gotta say, I'll never lie to the kids when I come in. I think that's the first thing I said is like, I've never done this before. I'm not sure I know what I'm doing. And that kind of, you know, mm-hmm. drops the uptight right away, because then they can just like, all right, well, if he doesn't know what he's doing, you know. Mm. So I think that's, for me, I was worried how the initial session when I talked to them would go. But they were so receptive, and they just really just grabbed onto it and ran with it, which was really nice. Now, I know Thomas is going to try and do some RC with you guys, and I think that's a really good idea. But I'm going to turn him over and let him talk a little bit about some of the RC initiatives as well. So, Thomas, tell us a bit about what you guys got going on.
12: Well, one of the things I wanted to say was my favorite part about doing the soda pop bottle competition is it sort of aligns with what we do at the RC car camp. So this is gonna be like sort of allow me to lead in to talk about it. But what we did at the soda pop bottle competition is one of my favorite parts about it is that it not only does it deal with science, but it also deals with creativity. So yeah, they put the soda pop bottle rockets together from scratch, and they did some engineering there. But then they also got to work on creating custom decals. And we had and that's sort of my favorite part of where the creativity comes out. I think we had one girl did Slimmy Jimmy, which I think was a pretty
15: big Slimmy Jimmy.
12: Yeah, based on, you know, slapping to a Slim Jim, if you will. That was a good twist on the words there. I sort of appreciate that. And then we had the Garden of Eden. And I forgot what yours was.
15: I did Storm from Marvel, because I love Storm.
12: Oh, yes, that was super cool. Yeah, so, I mean, and that's one of my favorite parts about doing the STEM events is the creative side of things. I think especially when it comes to science, sometimes that part gets forgotten. So I appreciate that. And when we talk about the RC car camps, that's my biggest. I guess that's sort of the driving factor. What makes me do it is the creative side. So with the RC car camps, the kids get like the soda pop bottle rockets. They actually get a kit RC car. Comes with all the screws and all the pieces, all the parts are in different plastic bags. And on the first couple of days, we take the kids through putting the cars together from scratch. They build the transmission, they build the engine, they build the front suspension. Teach them about how all the parts function and, you know, and how they associate with automobiles, because it is an automobile program there at the Horizon Center. And after they build the cars themselves, this is a cool part about it, this is sort of like my favorite part, is they actually get clear plastic bodies with the cars. So similar to the soda pop bottles, they had to decorate the car bodies. So they went ahead and painted the car bodies. And this year we even had a Wienermobile, which was pretty cool. I'm telling you, it's like, and that's why it's like my favorite doing these camps, right? It's just working with the kids, the ideas that they come up with. I'm so far apart because I'm an adult, you know, and they're kids. So what they're thinking about is very far apart from where I'm at. But anyway, the kids get to paint the car bodies on day two, usually day three. And then afterwards, then we have them create custom decals on their own using a Cricut. And I've just recently taught John how to do that. And I'm not to give a plug to Cricut, but it's actually a very simple machine to use. And I think I taught Jada here how to use it within just a couple of minutes. And we created some pretty cool stickers for the soda pop bottle. So at any rate, that's what we do on day four of the camp is make decals. And then after that, they get to work with John Zarin doing some 3D printing. That's another part of it. And then on day five, and this is another exciting part, is the kids get to take what they made or what they created and then and race it out for trophies and prizes. And that's pretty much the gist of the Rev Up and Roll RC Car Camp.
1: Awesome.
12: Yeah, cool. We invite the parents out and the families for a big event. Usually there was about 40 people that go around. In the past we've had more.
1: Awesome.
12: But yeah, and we had Jose's Blue Sombrero. Like, I have to give a plug. That's my favorite restaurant.
1: Right?
12: Have you guys eaten there? Man, it's delicious. So yeah, at any rate, I'm going to pass it over to John. That's the Rev Up and Roll RC Car Camp.
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11: 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You can look at our calendar events. Why don't you guys tell me how you can get it? So, Atifa, how do I get in touch with you at Keela?
2: So if you want to get in touch with me at Keela at the Kenosha Emerging Leaders Academy, you can reach me at arobinson@kenoshaymca.org, or you can reach out to me via phone, 262-898-5600. 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
11: Yep, and as we collaborate with you, of course, you can find more stuff on our site too. Lavetta, you got a place people can reach out to you?
14: Well, yes, I do. My email address is Lavetta, L-A-V-E-T-T-A, .Arrington, A-R-R-I-N-G-T-O-N, @Fresenius, F-R-E-S-E-N-I-U-S, medicalcare.org.
11: Okay, and Jada, give us the Teen Task Force stuff.
15: Yes, so I have sunset in my role in that position on August 10th, which I'm sad because it came at the end to be able to work with you guys, but I'm glad I was able to. So if you would like to reach out to the Teen Task Force, you can reach them at ttfofkenosha@gmail.com, and there also is a Facebook, Kenosha County Teen Task Force.
11: Awesome. I can't thank you guys enough. There was so much more I wanted to go into. I wanted you guys to talk about the building in that area of town, but next time, right, we'll have to have you back. But thanks again for coming out. Scott, anything to add?
16: No, just as long as I know how people can reach you and how people can get in touch with you. So just so I'm clear, ages, anyone between the ages of 12 and 24 that's from the Kenosha area can become involved with the program?
2: That is correct. I know that originally they wanted that surrounding six area, but we are inclusive and we're not going to turn any children away. We want to serve everyone and make sure they have access to those STEM and technology resources.
16: That's excellent. And where again is the facility located?
2: It's located at 2222 63rd Street, Kenosha, Wisconsin, 531-43, and that is a real address, you guys. 2222. I know it sounds like, you know, false, but it's real.
16: Great. Thank you so much.
11: Yeah, and I also want to thank our sitting in for Steve Whitmire today, our co-host, Thomas Davis from Horizons Automotive Center. Thank you so much, Thomas.
12: Thank you for having me. I really appreciate it, John. It was a pleasure to be here with you all. Thank you.
16: And thanks to all our guests today from the Kenosha Emerging Leaders Academy. I'm your host, Scott Nelson, for WGTD. Until next month. Thanks for listening.
9: 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This year's Harbor Park Jazz Rhythm and Blues headliner is South African musician Jonathan Butler. 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
18: 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I'm Steve Brown, welcoming you into this edition of Education Matters here on WGTD HD. I'm very pleased to welcome as my guest this morning, Professor Daniel Weddle. And Dan and I have worked together for at least 15 years, if not more. And anyway, Dan, welcome to Education Matters once again.
19: Well, thank you very much. I love being here.
18: And I forget how many times you've been a guest on this program, but you and I have worked together with regards to when I was teaching school law. And also, just for purposes of transparency, as my audience knows, I'm the executive director and board member of the John F. Tinker Foundation. And Dan is the board member and also secretary and treasurer. So, Dan, welcome once again. And, you know, I like to start off with having my guest tell the audience listening whether they're listening live when this is being broadcast or through the archives, who you are. Who is Dan Weddle? Where did you grow up? Where did you go to school before high school graduation? And then carry it on beyond that, if you wish.
19: Sure. I grew up in Johnson County, which is a bunch of suburbs on the west side of Kansas City, on the Kansas side of the Kansas City metropolitan area. I grew up in a small suburb called Roland Park. Well, I didn't grow up there until I was about 10, and went to Skyline Grade School, which was, I had one class of each K through 6. Then when I was 10, we moved to a city called Leawood, which is also in Johnson County, a little closer to the state line, and went to a much larger Corinth School, was the name of it, and it was much larger, had multiple classes in each grade level. And then I went to Meadowbrook Junior High School, which is in Prairie Village, which is borders Leawood. And I went to Shawnee Mission East High School and graduated from there in 73, and then went to KU and got my degree in education in 78, and worked for an engineering company writing proposals for big power plants and things like that, or editing them, not really writing them, but having to rewrite quite a bit. The engineers were not the greatest writers ever. And I did that for a couple of years. And then I took a job at Maranatha Academy, which was a Christian school out here in Johnson County again, and taught there for 12 years. Five of those I was an academic dean, which meant I was in charge of curriculum development and faculty development and that sort of thing. Then I took a school law class during my graduate work in educational administration, and I was really intrigued by it. In fact, I caught myself reading a line from Brown versus Board of Education to my wife while I was preparing for class. And I thought to myself, boy, I only do that with Shakespeare and Hemingway. I mean, I wonder why that struck me so, so strongly. And then some people of my graduate program said, well, why don't you go to law school? And it was like a light bulb went on. I'd never thought of it. And went home that night from class and said, what would you think if I went to law school? And she said, well, I always thought you could have been a lawyer. And I said, we've been married 14 years. You never brought it up. She said, well, you're a teacher. And I was in law school. That was in October, and I was in law school the following fall. And okay. Graduated from KU Law and went into practice for about a year and then joined the faculty at University of Missouri Kansas City Law School. And I was there 30 years. I just retired, although I'm emeritus and I still teach class here and there.
18: Okay, you know, you mentioned Brown versus the Board of Education. And as you know, I have done work with Cheryl Brown Henderson, as you have. In fact, she was a guest at UMKC when we did a big event there. But anyway, you know, really a fascinating and most interesting background, Dan. In particular, your 12 years at the Christian school, where you were an English teacher and academic dean, and we'll talk more about the roles of school administration with regards to school discipline. But the overall topic that we'll discuss, and it'll feed into, I think, most of the questions, are the 45 words that are in the First Amendment to the United States Constitution. And, you know, we've been hearing a lot about the First Amendment lately because of the administration in Washington, and they say everything's political. I won't get political, even though my audience knows that I'm a school board member. I always like to say, Dan, that everything is political. But I'm going to read the actual text of the First Amendment to the United States Constitution. Congress shall make no law respecting an establishment of religion, or prohibiting the free exercise thereof, or abridging the freedom of speech, or of the press, or the right of the people peaceably to assemble, and to petition the government for a redress of grievances. Before I ask my first question, actually my second question for you, Dan, when you hear those 45 words, what kinds of thoughts come into your mind? And maybe if you could reflect back on that eventful day or evening when you and your wife talked about you going to law school.
19: Well, the First Amendment's always been precious to me. Even before I went to law school, I would talk to students about First Amendment freedoms and speech, particularly, and how important they were. I remember having, we set it up as a debate. We probably pretty much agreed, but my history teacher or government teacher took the side that flag burning should be illegal, and I took the side that I believed in at the time and still do, is that flag burning is protected by the First Amendment and needs to be protected by the First Amendment, because the First Amendment needs to be broad in its protections. And when we start shoving that in and constricting those freedoms, we start down a very dangerous path towards authoritarian government, and we lose the whole point that that Constitution was written, which is a government by the people. And it's pretty tough for the people to govern if they can't speak their minds freely and clearly, even if some of the things they say offend the audience of the day. Without it, there would have never been a civil rights movement. Without it, there never would have been an anti-Vietnam War movement. Without it, much of what we, many of the changes that this nation went through and went through to our betterment would never have occurred.
18: Mm-hmm.
19: Because people in power want to keep their power. I mean, it's just human nature, you do. And I'm not saying they're all faithless. It's just that when you have power, you want to use it to control things that you feel are getting out of control.
18: Mm-hmm.
19: And that's the dangerous part.
18: Sure. Speaking about getting out of control, in your estimation, based on all the work that you have done as a law professor, as a school administrator, both at the university level, at the School of Law at UMKC, and your role as dean of students and a high school teacher as well. My question would be, does the First Amendment give students the right to hold protest or walkouts during instructional time? So obviously it's more than a yes or no answer. And knowing you all these years, there's never just a one-word answer when I talk to you, and right. Vice versa, of course.
19: Well, they don't have a right to disrupt the school and the work of the school. And many of the walkouts that I've seen around Kansas City, at least, in protest of guns and so on, or protests of the current administration, the immigration policies, they actually got permission to walk out of class. That's why they didn't get punished. Otherwise, you know, whatever a kid's reason for walking out of class could subject him to discipline unless he can show that it was an emergency or something like that. I don't think that the courts have ever thought that the First Amendment gives students the right to just take over the school and do what they please. Because the schools have a duty to educate, and they can't be subject to those kinds of interruptions and disruptions and get the education done. So I would say no. They don't have a right to just walk out. In other words, it would not be protected conduct, certainly, and it would not be protected speech exactly. Because what a walkout is expressive conduct, and the First Amendment applies to expression. And then if there is conduct and expression, it gets a little more complicated as to what school authorities or government authorities can do about that conduct.
18: You know, as you're saying that, that leads in very nicely to another question, and that is, how does the law balance student free expression with the school's need to maintain order and prevent disruption? You've already alluded to that, but as a school administrator, or myself as a school board member, how do we make sure that we still maintain the rights under the First Amendment and still maintain a peaceful, non-disruptive environment?
19: Carefully. You do it carefully, because really the Tinker case answered that question as directly as any case has, and became the foundational case in school speech, or one of the foundational cases, but it's the one everybody always goes back to. And in that case, the standard was that if student speech creates a material or substantial disruption of the work of the school, or infringes or intrudes upon the rights of others, school administrators can step in and can regulate that speech, punish it if they need to. The trick is knowing what a material and substantial disruption actually is.
18: Mm-hmm.
19: John and Mary Beth and their friends wore their black armbands to school. The school administrators heard about it and put in a rule that says no black armbands. The court said that that was an undifferentiated fear of disturbance. And what undifferentiated means is that there's a fear that is based on evidence of disruption, so that you can predict disruption coming. An undifferentiated fear is just a desire to avoid controversy. And so deciding that it's going to create the kind of disruption that actually interferes with schoolwork.
18: Mm-hmm.
19: And so students, as the Tinker case says, do not shed their constitutional right to free expression at the schoolhouse gate. They walk to the gate with full protection that any adult has. Once they walk through that gate, because of the special role of schools in trying to educate students and keep them safe, school authorities have more power over their speech than, say, a police officer would in a public park. But that has its limits, because we don't really want our children to grow up believing that the state, through school authorities or anybody else, can tell them what they may and may not say, where they may or may not say it. That runs contrary to those first words you just read.
18: Mm-hmm.
19: But the whole point is that we speak and the government should listen.
18: Now, you know, as you're saying that, and by the way, as you know, my guest in my last episode of Education Matters was John Tinker, and you and I have worked with him for a very long time. But, you know, in the court ruling in the 70s,

0: lose their constitutional rights at the schoolhouse gate. Why do you think, and I don't think I've ever asked you this question before, why do you think the 7-2 decision with that U.S. Supreme Court decision back in 1969 included teachers?
1: I think because there was a threat to teachers as well already out there in the air. I mean, it's not, I can't think of anywhere in the facts of that case that teachers' speech was implicated.
0: Mm-hmm.
1: But I think the court was thinking a little more broadly and saying citizens, in effect, well, persons, actually, it's not, First Amendment doesn't apply to just to citizens, it applies to all persons mm-hmm. in the United States jurisdiction. That persons don't lose their right to speak just because they're in a schoolhouse. And that would include the teachers and any teachers that may, as I said, I'm not aware of any facts, but any teachers that might have supported the Tinkers, voiced support for the Tinkers. But we know that those kinds of things have happened in school settings where, in fact, I'm aware of one woman who was fired as a librarian from a university because she supported the Black Student Union. Mm. And they kicked out a bunch of the students who were part of that Black Student Union and fired her for giving them support. And that would have been back in the mid-60s. So those kinds of problems were already out there.
0: Mm-hmm.
1: And I think it's a great question. I don't know. I can't say what was in their minds, but I think they wanted to be clear that school administrators are not allowed to just control willy-nilly the speech of those in their school buildings.
0: Mm-hmm.
1: Now, teachers, because they're employees, have more limited rights than, say, a parent would. But that comes from their employment situation rather than their mere attendance at school.
0: Sure. And this next question really leads into another court case. And the question is, does the First Amendment protect students from being disciplined for off-campus speech?
1: It does, but it's not a full, it's not an unbridled protection. The first thing to remember about speech, the right of free speech, is that there are some things that are outside that right and were outside that right before it was put into the Constitution under the English common law. There are some forms of speech that are outside of that protection. For example, true threats. Which is a believably threatening a person who a reasonable person in that person's shoes would believe that you had the power and desire to carry out that threat. Those have never been legal. Defamation. You can get a court judgment against you and write a damages check to somebody you've defamed. So that's not protected by the First Amendment. There are a number of kinds of speech that have been deemed outside that right of free speech. They're not part of the right. So you don't have the right to defame. You don't have the right to threaten. You don't have the right, although this is increasingly meaningless, but you don't have the right to put out obscenity. There are a number of things that are just not with

0: One of the considerations that the court takes in to first is this protected speech at all? So a kid writing a threat to do a Columbine-style attack on a school, well, that threat is not protected.
1: What about the case, I'm sorry, what about the case of Bong Hits for Jesus, which took place in Alaska, and we've had communication with people about that, as you know, including the late Kenneth Starr. How does that impact that off-campus speech where they held up that sign or the banner that said Bong Hits for Jesus?
0: Well, the court turned on a couple of things. One is that the court said that there is a compelling interest to stop drug abuse in the schools, and that sign was suggestive of drug abuse. The court also rejected the student's claim that he was not at school because he was standing across the street from the school holding up the sign. But the fact is, the school had been let out to watch the Olympic torch go by, and so basically the school came to him. So he was in school just as much as if he had been at the zoo, and there was a field trip at the zoo and he joined it, his friends, he would be at school in the same way that the field trip is at school off campus. So the problem was it wasn't actually off campus. So it was not truly an off-campus speech because he found himself on campus because the campus moved.
1: Sure.
0: You know, this is

0: teach that if the school can the school discipline a student for bullying other students at night on the internet? And the answer has been yes, because the other prong of Tinker is infringing upon the rights or intruding upon the rights of others to be safe and secure. And the school has a right and perhaps a duty to step in and put a stop to that. So this whole idea of off campus and on campus becomes difficult because the internet has made off campus speech, has given it ac off campus speech access to the campus and to the school community in ways that implicate school discipline and school safety and security. Now, in the Brandy Levy case, where she got on a Snapchat and lifted her middle finger to the school, to the cheerleaders, to the administrators, and so on, and used the F-bomb repeatedly to describe them. That Snapchat ended up at school, and it was through no fault of her own. I mean, she had no intention of that happening. Some friend passed it on. And the court, the U.S. Supreme Court said, look, she was not truly on campus. Her speech was not obscene, so it was protected. It was disturbing to some, but it didn't really cause much of a disruption at the school when kids found out about it. And so the court kind of balanced those things and said, look, she really wasn't on campus. If she was on campus, this would be a different case. But she was off campus on her own time. One of the things that's important on in that distinction of off campus and on campus is when students are on campus, teachers and administrators stand in loco parentis, in place of parents. And they are entrusted with the responsibility to control those kids and keep well, number one, keep them from hurting each other, and number two, help them mature into reasonable and civil adults. But when the kid is off campus and truly off campus, in loco parentis doesn't apply. Now it's the parent's responsibility to discipline that kid for those kinds of things. And whether Brandy's parents disciplined her or not, it was irrelevant to the court. It was up to her parents. So one way to think about on campus and off campus is the child standing in, are the teachers and administrators standing in loco parentis at the time? And does that standard of in loco parentis justify their reaching beyond their campus to discipline the speech? And that comes down to, well, what kind of effect does that speech actually have? So is it threatening safety? Is it harassing or bullying other kids? But if a kid wants to go and cuss like a sailor on a Saturday afternoon in a shopping center, that has nothing to do with the school.
1: And of course, in the Brandy Levy case, they cite both the district court, federal court levels, and the Supreme Court, U.S. Supreme Court. They cite the Tinker case over 45 times. But
0: That's
1: by the
0: right.
1: way, if you're just joining us here on Education Matters, I'm Steve Brown, host this week, and having a wonderful conversation with Professor Daniel Weddle, who has just retired from teaching full time at the University of Missouri, Kansas City. You know, Dan, as I look through your entire resume, your vita, I notice a lot of presentations and publications that you have done over the years that do relate to bullying. Back in 2007, holding schools accountable when children bully children. What has been the interest for you to have an interest in bullying, and what impact has it had on your audiences and overall,

0: There's been a lot of interest in that research. I was one of the early legal scholars to start talking about bullying as a serious problem. My own interest is because my daughter came home or had to go to the doctor from school with 13 stitches in her, to get 13 stitches in her mouth because another student punched her out and had been bullying her and harassing her and then finally hit her so badly that that she had to get 13 stitches. And they continued, this little group of girls continued to bully my daughter until, for her safety, we had to move her out of that school and into another one. Mm-hmm. And I found, I got a lawyer, and I found we really didn't have any recourse. There was nothing to say to the school, you have to get this kid who's been there 6 weeks, and my daughter had been there 12 years. My daughter had been there 7 years in that district, and my daughter had to move, and the bully didn't. The bully got suspended for a day and a half for putting stitches in another girl's mouth, went around continuing to threaten and other kids. And I kept saying, surely the law says, I mean, it only makes sense. The law says a school can do something. And the answer was no. And that's when I first began to study the problem. I was actually trying to find an answer to my daughter's situation with my attorney. And when we came up with there was no answer, then I began to write that there should be an answer. Mm-hmm. And that we should, that the states should put in anti-bullying legislation that forced schools to do what the research says they should do with regard to bullying. And that is to take a whole school approach, and that's complicated and it's off the subject of what we're talking about. And sadly, most state bullying legislation just requires there to be a policy. Mm-hmm. And that does not change the climate of the school that allows bullying to flourish.
1: Okay. You know, another question, and we've sort of talked about it during this conversation, but based on all the research and experiences that you have had, how has the boundary between protected speech and online

0: Instagram and all the other things in the social media world. And of course, a lot of school districts are now requiring students to lock their phones in their lockers and not have them in the classroom. But
1: Yeah,
0: then
1: we have a district here that actually, I think, has banned them from campuses in the whole district.
0: right, I think there's some issues there as far as health and if a student has some health issues and
1: Right.
0: it needs to communicate, be able to communicate with parents. But how does the whole area of social media weave its way through all this for protected speech, non-protective speech, and just the whole world of social media? I know that's a huge question, and I know you're very
1: Right.
0: good at narrowing it down to about 2 or 3 minutes. We have about 8 minutes left in today's program, but anyway, how would you respond to that?
1: Well, I think the boundaries between protected and unprotected speech have not changed. I think the courts, if there's been an evolution, the courts have been as protective of speech on social media as they have speech anywhere else. I think it took courts a while to get their heads around social media and how it worked. But in effect, it seems to me that hasn't, nothing's really changed in the level of protection that speech has just because it's on social media. The same standards are still applied. Now, when it comes to things like harassment and bullying, I don't think it's really changed there either because if you're harassing a kid in school in the desk next to you, or bullying a kid in the gym class, you've always been subject to discipline. And of course, Title IX actually could create liability if a school doesn't stop gender-based harassment. So, one of the things I think people get confused about is hate speech. And hate speech, it shocks most of my students to find out that hate speech is completely protected. Hate speech is speech based on race, gender, personal identity characteristics of various kinds, and it's protected. Now, when it's directed at somebody, you're back to the Tinker standard. But it is protected speech in and of itself. Now, in school, we're trying to teach civil discourse and that sort of thing, and so there's a little bit more freedom to put a stop to that. There's a really interesting case came down in January, out in Alaska, actually, in the Ninth Circuit, where a law student had begun writing articles and putting it out on social media that Jews needed to be eliminated in any way possible. And that got back to the school, and the school finally had a hearing and expelled him. And the Ninth Circuit said the fact that it's hate speech isn't the problem. The problem is that the implication was eliminate them in any way possible, suggested that he might become violent and scared the school. I mean, students were afraid to come to class. They were nervous in the hallways because this kid just kept it up. And they thought he's serious. And he won't deny, and he was asked repeatedly, so by one of the professors, so are you saying that you would murder me and my family because I'm Jewish? And he wouldn't say no. So what's the takeaway there? It isn't that it was hate speech, it was that it was threatening speech. And when hate speech moves to threatening speech, it's not protected. The school has a right to protect itself and its students from that threat. And he never did deny that he was willing to kill. He never did deny that. So got him expelled.
0: You know, as you're talking, you know, we hear a lot about free speech, freedom of speech, how things are interpreted. Former, and this is not meant to be political, but I'm just bringing it up as you're talking, but 86, the number 86,
1: right,
0: and whatever number the a president or anyone would be, has different connotations. When any of us listen to any of the newscasts, you know, cable news, whether it's CNN or Fox News or MS Now, or doesn't make any difference, we hear things now where profanity is now accepted, or at least stated and verbalized vocally, except like maybe if they post something in, you know, on the screen what someone said, they'll have F dot dot dot, you know, or F dot dot K, or whatever they might say. But if you were teaching school law right now to someone who wants to be a school administrator, a high school principal, a middle school, elementary school principal, how would you deal with that as a professor of school law in an educational leadership position or educational leadership course?
1: Well, I would say that they should not allow that sort of language in the classrooms and hallways. They have a legal right. The Supreme Court has said that vulgar, lewd, obscene language can be disciplined. And the reason it can is that even in the halls of Congress, senators and Congress members can be disciplined mm-hmm. for using that kind of language on the floor of the House or the floor of the Senate. And if adults in Congress can be held to that standard, then certainly school children can be held to that standard. And if we're going to teach them to engage in civil discourse, we've got to teach them how to speak without using that kind of language, which normally shocks and offends. It doesn't normally convince.
0: Mm-hmm.
1: And so we want our students to be able to grow up and carry on reasonable civil conversations. So I would say, no, part of what you're teaching them is how to be citizens in our society and how to participate in our democracy. And while the language has become much more coarse over the last 50 years, 60 years, and it's my generation is responsible for that. We're the one that did the fish cheer at Woodstock. Mm-hmm. And so, you know, that the language has coarsened tremendously. Some of the words that used to be just taboo are now uttered almost like the article A and the. Nevertheless, we need to teach students that there are places where you don't use that language.
0: Except we hear elected officials at the very top level.
1: That's right.
0: In cabinet meetings, saying on live television the F word. And it just seems to me that, well, it doesn't seem to me, that is highly inappropriate. I don't care who the person is, she, he, Republican, Democrat, Independent, it makes no difference. As we wrap things up, Dan, I always like to ask at the end, is there anything we have not talked about or a question that I have not asked that you would like to sort of end and wrap up this conversation?
1: Well, I think I'll go back to what I was saying just a second ago, and that is we're teaching children, and even in at the university level, we're teaching young adults how to function in the world and how to function in ways that don't create injury to other people, that can be agreeably disagreeable, and in the workplace, that there are certain things that, you can say, I have a right to tell my boss to F off. Well, you have a right, and he's got a right to fire you. You got to grow up a little bit and realize that that's their thing, there are consequences. And so I think if we will concentrate on teaching children how to treat each other, even in their speech, I think we'll go a long way towards eliminating or at least curbing some of the problems of abusive speech.
0: Mm-hmm.
1: And we'll prepare them for life in the real world. And I'll tell you, as an attorney, when I'm talking with other attorneys, the language can get pretty darn salty, but it doesn't get salty in court. Judge won't put up with it.
0: Sure.
1: And so you've got to be able to, if you're going to engage in salty language, you got to know when and where you can do that, and when and where you just better not.
0: Right. I have to say at this point, we have to wrap things up. I want to thank you, Professor Daniel Weddle, who has just retired full-time as a law professor at the University of Missouri, Kansas City. And Dan, as always, it's great talking to you, and I'm sure we will have more conversations in the future. Thank you, sir.
1: Well, thank you for having me. I always love being on. And
0: I'm Steve Brown, thanking you for listening to Education Matters today here on WGTD HD.
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0: This is WGTD HD, Kenosha, Racine, Elkhorn, and Lake Geneva. You're listening to Community Matters, a program that explores and highlights various local issues and organizations. It's co-hosted by Marcia Connett, the Southeast Regional Consultant for Wisconsin Literacy, former WGTD station manager and retired teacher Gary Valancourt, Dr. Jeffrey C. Wilkins, is a psychotherapist in private practice who enjoys volunteering for various community nonprofits, and Savannah Myers, the community development educator for Extension Kenosha County. And now, here's today's program.
4: Hello, it's your community host for today's Community Matters, Dr. Jeffrey C. Wilkins, Today, we will be able to take a closer look at the Boys and Girls Club of Kenosha and Milwaukee. We'll be hearing about how the clubs build community, one relationship at a time, and about some new developments. Stay tuned for an inside look at the Boys and Girls Club of Southeastern Wisconsin. With us today are Nala McWhorter, Brianna Price, and a student named Melanie. We'll use Melanie's first name only today. So Nala, you're with BCG of Greater Milwaukee, and Brianna, you're with BGC Kenosha. Nala, what's it like to work for Boys and Girls Clubs?
5: Yeah, it's honestly an amazing experience. Just seeing kids have safe spaces and intentional programming that is meant for their growth and development is something that we don't really see in Racine, unfortunately, right? We have programmings in schools and things like that, but we're not really used to seeing these designated spaces for kids. So working there and just seeing all the new opportunities that students get, like I got to take students fishing for the first time and, you know, just seeing these new opportunities that they get to have that they normally wouldn't have outside of the Boys and Girls Club is very humbling. And it's just very like inspiring to see these kids' brains move and, you know, their eyes light up to new opportunities and to new things. And it definitely positively contributes to their adult life too. Like I have so many friends who grew up in the clubs and who are still die hard, you know, for their club that they grew up at. So it's an amazing experience to be a part of that development that those kids get to have.
4: Brianna, how about you?
6: I agree with Nala. It's a very rewarding job to have, to be able to see the kids grow. Some of them from kindergarten all the way up through senior year, they stay with us their entire school lives. So it's really amazing to see them go from maybe not knowing how to read or not knowing how to do certain things, or like she said, not having certain experiences, and they get all of that with us. And it's really amazing and rewarding to be able to do that for them.
4: Melanie, I understand that you also enjoy BCG. What do you like best about it?
7: I like going to the STEM class and doing different projects.
4: Mm-hmm. What? Tell us all about our listeners are very interested in STEM programs. They're excellent builders of community. What to you? What is the STEM all about?
7: So STEM is pretty much about like you do science, you do things with technology. We create stuff. Like building, we build robots a lot, and we put pieces together to create light to go into a light bulb, and we do volcanoes, like experiments that require like different types of chemicals and stuff.
4: So then what's your favorite project that you've done so far? What did you really like?
7: I liked when we used the different chemicals and put them into like different tubes to create like different things. Like me and the people who I was in a group with, we created we pretty much created elephant toothpaste but with the opposite ingredients.
4: And Nala, how did you become interested in working at BCG of Greater Milwaukee?
5: Yeah, so I kind of started off in a different similar space. So prior to BGC Greater Milwaukee, I was working for a nonprofit in Milwaukee that worked more with teens, teens to kind of like 25 years old. And we primarily worked with Black and Brown youth. And that was kind of designated of like 13 to 35 was our age range. And we did more like civic engagement stuff, getting kids involved in local elections and school board processes and just really getting them to like own their communities and own certain issues in their communities that they cared about. And so loved doing that. I built a lot of great relationships with students in Racine and Milwaukee. And one thing I kept hearing a lot about was just like this lack of space, this lack of programming, this lack of things to do. And so I knew that I kind of, my next step, I wanted to get involved in that thing to do, right? Like get involved in that youth development, kind of get my hands dirty in programming and things like that. And so when I saw Boys and Girls Club Greater Milwaukee had a programming management position open, I just thought that it was perfect for me to just get acclimated to that world, learn what are all the things, you know, there are for kids, and then hopefully bring that back. So that was the intention, was to just learn as much as possible, get immersed in that world as much as possible, and then open up that avenue for our kids here.
4: Excellent. Brianna, how did you find Kenosha?
6: So I actually went to school for human services, but I thought I'd be working with adults. And then I started off just part-time at Boys and Girls Club of Kenosha, being a program specialist, running one of the classrooms, and I loved it. I loved the kids. I loved getting to work with the families, because we don't only help the kids, we also help their families as well. The parents come to us a lot for the support that they need with getting their kids to and from school, feeding their kids dinner at night, making sure that their kids have everything they need going home as well. So I just grew to love the community and then just started moving up and decided to stay.
4: Melanie, how about you? How did you hear about Boys and Girls Clubs?
7: So I went to a school called Brass, and we went to the open house and we're going through looking for like after school programs, and Boys and Girls Club had one. So I joined in, and I've just been there ever since, like first grade.
4: So Nala, you mentioned some about spaces and designated spaces. Can you talk a little bit more about that and how meaningful those are?
5: Yeah, for sure. So, in let's just take Boys and Girls Club Milwaukee, for example. We actually have 47 sites. Most are school-based, so most of our sites are in schools. But I think it's just important to have spaces that, like I said, are intentionally designed for kids, whether it's like the physical space and the things that are in that space, you know, STEM labs and computer labs and recreation and cooking, you know, opportunities, but just also that programming that's in that space, the mentorship, like everything is designed for kids. And I think that also really kind of correlates to their like sense of belonging in the community. You know, if we have this city with nothing for kids to do and nowhere for them to go, nowhere that, you know, for them to learn, but then we see them in other spaces and, you know, want to kick them out, or, you know, we need to have more spaces that are for kids, designed for them. And I think that will just directly contribute to so many other things, whether it's, you know, kids, juvenile crime rates, whether it's increase in math and reading, you know, in literacy. Like, we just need to do more around these physical spaces.
4: And how do you collect data about improvement?
5: Yeah, for sure.
4: Work?
5: Yeah. So right now, I'm actually in the process of looking through a study that the Racine County did, really stemming around like youth development, youth crime, those type of things. And so they did a study where they interviewed some students, different students across different grades and age ranges, but really more so we're asking them, like, what is it that you think like we need in our community? You know, like what could help you grow? What are some of the issues you're seeing, and how do you think those issues can be, you know, solved? And what I'm kind of finding right now in reading that is that kids want spaces, kids want mentorship programs, and they just want something to do. And so looking at things like that, for sure. And then also really just like serving the community. That is the process that we are currently in and will be in till the end of August. We are completing a feasibility study with the Boys and Girls Club of America right now. So not only looking at the data of like, what do kids want and what are the issues that they're seeing, but like, what is the community seeing? And what are some of the gaps that we have in youth programming and youth services as a whole? And then how can we fill those gaps? And then how does that directly contribute to like the health of the community? So I think it's going to be lots of information to, you know, organize. But right now we're primarily focusing on like, what do the kids want? And then what are some of the issues and solutions that the community is offering as well?
4: So you bring up a really good point. What do kids want? And we have Melanie right here. We have Melanie as a real good example. And Melanie, what do you want as a member of the Boys and Girls Club?
7: I mean, at our Boys and Girls Club, we pretty much have everything that I want.
4: So if you think about it, when you're there's a big difference between the needs of elementary students, middle school students, high school students. How would you say your needs have changed, Melanie, from when you first started?
7: We meet people from, like, during the summer, there's kids from all over the country who come to Kenosha to visit family and stay at Boys and Girls Club the whole summer. So we meet people from, like, almost everywhere. So I meet, like, new friends. We get to try out, like, new things, such as we get football, basketball. We discover, like, different things that we've never known before in art. And in one of our classes, we're learning about the Spokane, Washington's wildfire. So we get to learn about, like, different projects. We have things called Throwback Thursday, where we pretty much learn about stuff from the 90s. We get to, like, try, like, different things that no one's ever, like, done in our groups before. Like, we get to do golfing, we go fishing and boating, we do gymnastics, pretty much a bunch of sports and, like, things that we enjoy to do, like, every day.
4: Excellent. And what would you say is your favorite memory of all the things that you've done? Could be something funny, something like you like discovery. You like discovering things. It sounds like you really like to learn.
7: Yeah, I do. My favorite thing would probably be when we were, so this week we've been going to Rexplex for, like, this summer camp thing and, like, a sports camp pretty much. And my favorite thing would probably be going there this week because I've gotten to try out different sports. Like, I tried out cricket for the first time today. And it's similar to baseball and softball. But they told us that, like, we're supposed to hold the bat thing the whole time. And because I do softball, I was so used to dropping the bat that my team kept losing. And then, so I was pretty bad at cricket. I tried, I think it's called rugby or something like that. It's similar to football. And I tried that today. It's like two-hand touch pretty much. And then me and a bunch of other kids got to try it. We've learned what ultimate frisbee is. And we learned that you can go to college for playing it.
4: Well, that's exciting. Yeah, there's a lot of things. Just I'm in awe, actually, of everything that you've been able to do in such a short period of time. And Brianna, what's your favorite aspect of the Boys Girls Clubs?
6: My favorite aspect is probably the arts. We do a lot of arts contests, drawing, painting, singing, dancing, you name it, the kids can do it. So I would say that's probably my favorite thing, is getting to see them just be creative and come up with their own ideas of what they want to do, seeing their art projects when they're finished with them.
4: Yeah, exactly. Do they have a display, or are there ways that the public or the community can go and observe the artwork or any of the projects that you've been working on?
6: Yeah, so our building is pretty open to the public. We have a lot of sports too, because we also have a separate sports department from our youth and our team departments. So we display our artwork around the building and people get to see it that way. And then the kids also take it home. We post a lot on social media as well. So we do have a pretty open building where people come in and they're able to see all of the beautiful things that the kids have created.
4: Wonderful. Yeah. And then so for Nala, how do you staff all these experiences?
5: Yeah. So for fishing, like this summer, I was kind of in charge of some summer programming at one of our sites, who got like a new splash pad, new basketball court. So we really just wanted to bring out our other clubs and have them come experience that. And so we kind of have like a team, like a programming partnership team that does a lot. But we also utilize volunteers a lot, whether they're internal or external. So it also gives other people in, you know, different buildings who don't also get the opportunity necessarily to work directly with the kids all the time, but it gets them an opportunity to come out of the office, to get involved with different clubs, see how the clubs operate, which I think is also very important for some of our staff who don't get that opportunity all the time, to get that on the ground experience with our kids. But then, yeah, we also have a great like volunteering system. We have volunteers come help us out sometimes. So lots of internal work, but sometimes we do have partnerships and volunteers who come in and help create those experiences. And we also have a lot of great partnerships. I would definitely emphasize that. So many organizations want to come in and offer their time and offer their resources to club kids and clubs. And so fishing clinics and, you know, basketball camps. And we had someone who owned a farm, this Black owned farm, who came out and said he wants, you know, kids to come take field trips and learn how to, you know, so we have so many amazing just community partners and members who want to give kids these new experiences. So it's just really amazing to see, you know, people so eager about caring and helping kids.
4: Mm-hmm. And how do you think these partnerships start? What do you think motivates these partnerships?
5: Yeah, I think one is definitely relationship building. You know, just who you know, not what you know type of thing. But I also think that just most people have this like desire or just like passion of helping the next generation. And so we get so many, like with BGCGM, so many partners that just want to come into our clubs and want to provide programming or resources that sometimes we can't obviously do everything. But we just get a lot of people, yeah, that want to reach out, that want to come in, that want to help. And yeah, just definitely that relationship building. And also just like you scratch my back, I scratch yours type of thing. Like we love to support other youth serving organizations, other organizations in the community. So yeah, I think really just like building relationships with other nonprofits and other organizations, kind of creating a coalition of human services, you know, mm-hmm. type of organizations that we can all just help each other and contribute to the community.
4: Brianna, would you like to add anything to that about in how specific in Kenosha the partnerships work?
6: Yeah, I agree with everything Nala said, but just to piggyback off, I think also too, people seeing where their time and their money are going. So people are really dedicated to it because they're able to see, wow, I really benefited these kids by giving Christmas presents, and I'm able to see their faces light up because everybody got something. So I think that it's really beneficial for people to be able to come in and volunteer and see that they're making a difference, and it makes people more willing to give back.
4: And it sounds like you're collecting data, you're looking at data and trying to get more public input. How is that going to look in both Kenosha and Milwaukee and Racine, for that matter?
6: I'd say in Kenosha, we try to stay out in the community as much as we can. So we set up booths and tables at open houses, national night out, picnic in the park. Whenever there's something going on in the community, we try to get our faces out there and talk to people and take feedback and listen to opinions so that we can make the necessary changes, if any, and then also be of a support to people who maybe don't know about us, because not everyone does, even though we are a pretty big staple in the community.
5: So for our BGC Racine project, like I said, that is like the stage we are in now, is just that like data collection plus feedback collection. And so we will have tons of community feedback by the end of this month, just about feasibility, you know, gaps in youth services, kind of what is everyone else seeing. But we also, a few months ago, we've had a few like community leader discussions as well as just like community discussions. And that's something that I would also, after this feasibility study happens, I plan on doing a lot more of like community forums and discussions and kind of like Q&A sessions with Boys and Girls Club America here to really answer some of those questions, kind of take some of that feedback. Because at the end of the day, like this is community driven. I might be like spearheading the idea, but this is really riding on what the community wants and what the community sees. So I think having them a part of this process is very, very pivotal. And then even in like the leadership council that we are building to move forward and strategize this idea, it's made up of students, it's made up of, you know, parents, of nonprofit leaders, you know, all of the entities that I believe should have a voice in this. And it was very important for me to have multiple students on this council, you know, to provide their input and provide their feedback. So really right now I'm in the stage of hearing everybody out. Like, I want to hear everybody's opinions, you know, everyone's feedback on this, because that's very important for me, like in the foundation of creating this. We want it to be community-led, community-driven, because that's the only way it'll be sustainable in the end.
4: And it sounds like you're going to be collecting a lot of data.
5: Yes.
4: So how are you going to organize all that data and mm-hmm. make it in a form that the community can understand?
5: Yes, absolutely. So I've been definitely kind of going back and forth with that in my head of how I want to present that data once we have it. But I am probably going to push on social media for sure. And then again, those community forums, community discussions, those in-person touch points, I think are going to be very important in presenting that data verbally, but then also providing, you know, documentation and one pages and handouts that you can give to the community. But I think, yeah, social media, pushing that information out as soon as I have data that kind of backs up, like, hey, we all say we need this space, like we all say we need these opportunities, here are the numbers to back it up. And then I think a lot of that information and data will also be used in when it comes to finding donors and partnerships and people to invest in this. I think that is also where it's going to be super important to like back up our ask by numbers, you know. But yeah, all the information, once we have organized numbers and data and kind of what is the temperature of the community now, and then like what is everyone saying that they want, will absolutely be available to the public. So
4: well, thank you very much. And this is your Community Matters host, Dr. Jeffrey C. Wilkins. If you've just joined us, we're having an interesting, enlightening conversation with Nala, Brianna, and Melanie from the Boys and Girls Clubs of Greater Milwaukee and Kenosha. What's new and exciting these days about the Boys and Girls Clubs?
5: We have so many programs. So we just kind of shifted from summer to fall. So everything's kind of turning over and changing again. But for BGCM, I'm definitely excited about new programming that we have coming in, or programming that we're getting started back up again. I run a couple programs there. So I run like a literacy program called Lit Art, and then also a few grants. One of the programs under that grants that I love really much is NBA Math Hoops. So kind of connecting kids' love for math, or even their lack in math, but connecting it to NBA and basketball, and teaching them, you know, how to add and subtract and multiply and divide with throwing shots and making free throws. I think it's just a really cool opportunity to teach kids in a fun, different way, you know, a different way than they're learning in school. So very excited about more programming, more partnerships happening, field trips. We're always super excited about NBA season and going to Bucks games and all of those amazing things. And then in terms of our BGC Racine project, I'm just super excited about continuing to have that ball rolling, continuing to have conversations and getting people aware that we're trying to make this thing happen. And very excited for the feasibility study to be complete and to see how that pans out and to see the feedback from our community and whether, you know, we have a recommendation or not, which I think we absolutely will. We're going to put that in the air. But yes, I'm just very excited to see how people react to this finally happening. You know, this has been in conversation for 3 to 4 decades that people have tried to create one, tried to, you know, start one in Racine, and to see that like this is the farthest it's been, and you know, so far so good. It's very exciting. So I'm excited to keep the ball rolling on that.
4: How about you, Brianna? What's new or exciting in your world there?
6: Well, we're definitely transitioning from summer to the school year. So we have about 1 week left of our summer programming camp. And then we're going to be doing, of course, backpack giveaways and getting the kids ready for school. So I'm super excited for the fall to start. We always see new faces when the fall comes around. Our after-school pickup is going to be starting back up again, so we'll get to see the kids, spend time with them, help with homework. We partner with Sylvan Learning Center, so that's a really big thing that we do during the school year to get grades kindergarten through third at the reading level they should be at or higher. So I'm just super excited for the year to begin and us to see what new possibilities there are.
4: Melanie, your new year is just about to begin. What is exciting you about that possibility?
7: I'm excited to start the new year because I'm going to a new school because I'm just now starting middle school. So I'm going to be going to St. Joe's Catholic Academy. It's and I went as a shadow student, but I don't remember where any of my classes are. So I'm going to need room numbers again. And then I get a really cute uniform with a mix of, like, I don't remember what the, it's like a beige, it's like a beige color.
4: Mm-hmm.
7: And then we get blue shirts and white shirts. And then I get to go to Boys and Girls Club to start, like, we get to meet, like, new teachers sometimes. We do different programs, like, do, like, we have choir in October, and we get nutrition groups, and we learn about, like different things that we learn in school. So I can't wait to start going back to Boys and Girls Club for the school year so that I can keep learning more new things.
4: Speaking of new things, and Nala, you mentioned there's an MBA program about learning. Can you talk a little bit more about that and what levels benefit most from that?
5: Yeah, so NBA Math Hoops, we recommend it from about third grade up, just because it does involve like some multiplication, division, but can be kind of accustomed to really to any age group. But it's just so exciting to see the kids like pick their players of players they, you know, they know and they're excited about, and really just like get the hang of it. So yeah, it mixes like math, learning math, multiplication, division, addition and subtraction, with also kind of understanding basketball. And so they have to like look at the players' cards and analyze whether like this would be a good three-point shooter. You know, it's a lot of actual thought and process that has to go with it, but seeing those, like seeing the kids connect the dots and start understanding, okay, I need to pick a player with a higher percentage, and like I need to, you know, it's very interesting to see just kind of like those technical skills, but then also just those like real world, you know, skills connect the dots for them. So definitely exciting. But yes, we usually have about like third grade to middle school who does that program.
4: Mm-hmm. And then you say that the kids get to go to Bucks games too. So how does that reinforce the learning for the hoops math?
5: Yeah, they so we do a lot of Bucks field trips, but then also we have like a math hoops competition, this huge regional competition that they do, and so they're always super excited to like outperform each other and, you know, make it to that showcase. So it really incentivizes them to not, you know, just have fun and do the program, but like to be competitive and to compete against their other clubs and compete against other cities and other states. And we actually had somebody from the club that my office is in who made it to the like national competition in New York. And so he went to New York with his dad for a couple days, and it was just days full of activities and things that they had planned. So not only do they learn, but they kind of get access to different exposure, to traveling, to meeting new people, to, you know, seeing new places. And so I think kids get super excited about, you know, just the idea of like, I could do this and it could lead to something bigger, like lead to something else. So super cool.
4: And speaking of something bigger, go ahead.
6: Just to piggyback, I think it's really exciting too, because the competition is at Pfizer.
5: Yes.
6: So the kids get super pumped up to finish the board game and get to that level of getting to go compete at the actual stadium.
5: Mm-hmm.
4: Yeah. What great opportunities to learn. And the Shaquille O'Neal actually talked about his involvement in Boys and Girls Club. Mm-hmm. And Shaquille O'Neal credited the club that it really helped foster self-esteem, and you know, it really helped him to be goal setting. So it sounds like you're really helping students to really set new goals.
5: Yes, absolutely.
4: That student that you talked about who went to Washington, was it?
5: It was New York.
4: No, I'm sorry, New York. What did he come back talking about? What was his big takeaway from that?
5: Yeah, I think the big takeaway was just like seeing something new. He had never been to New York before, and like, what an opportunity to go to New York for free and, you know, like go explore and see new things because of something you did academically, you know, or like something, right? So like just even connecting that like reward to doing something positive, I think was so important for especially Black and Brown kids to see that, you know, you can do something positive, you can do something right and something academic and like get these amazing cool experiences from it. But it was just so amazing to like kind of see his eyes light up and just talk about New York and talk about the things he experienced and the things they planned for him and like all the cool things. Because honestly, outside of that, like a lot of these kids wouldn't have those experiences and they wouldn't be afforded those, you know, privileges and opportunities to travel or to be involved in these programs without these spaces. So it's very cool. And like we've been saying, very rewarding to just be a part of that at all.
4: Brianna?
6: Yeah, we haven't made it that far yet. We've made it to the competition at Fiserv, and I know our kids made it pretty far in there, but we always end up getting beat out by the middle and high school group because we have our fourth and fifth graders focused the most on it. That's probably our biggest population, but I do think it's really cool to get those opportunities. The kids apply every year to do the National Arts Competition, and with that comes traveling as well. So if they win the arts competition and they're singing, they might get tickets to the conference, which may be in California or Florida or somewhere cool that they've never been before. So the Boys and Girls Club of America definitely offers so many great opportunities for kids to showcase their talent and their academic skills and then be rewarded for that.
5: Yeah, and like just to piggyback off of that as well, there's so many different areas that they can choose, like whether it's sports, whether it's arts, whether it's math, STEM, like we have Robotics League and Lego League and like all of these amazing things that I personally never, you know, did out in school or outside of school, like building robots and like all these amazing things. So it's like with Boys and Girls Club, there's something for everyone. You know, whether you like art, sports, singing, cooking, like there's something for everyone there. There's a sense of belonging for every kid that walks through that door.
4: Melanie, how about you? What's been your greatest opportunity or how have you felt a sense

0: I've been doing golf for I think 3 years now, during the summer. It takes a while to like understand how it works. So like they had to teach me how to putt and how to hit like drives. I hit my first like long drive last Wednesday. And we go in the mornings when it's like just now getting bright outside, but it's like not dark. So we get to like experience different things. Golfing, like we learned how to do like different things that we never learned. We like learn if we're like supposed to use our lefts or our rights, hand placements, how hard we swing with what type of putt. And that's pretty much about it for golfing.
1: And Melanie, it sounds like you don't give up very easily. It sounds because 3 years of golfing, I mean, you were learning a lot and you didn't give up when you first started. What keeps you motivated?
0: What keeps me motivated is like knowing that the 'cause golf is like really it's not a sport that a lot of people do. And I just recently learned that as a girl, if you do golf, you can get into college pretty much because and there's like a lot of college opportunities for golfing that don't be that aren't used because they aren't used because many girls don't do golf. So I'm just now learning like I can go to college for golf. So I want to keep doing it because I actually really like it. I only tried it because my friend and my brother decided that they were going to do it. So I thought I'd try too, and now I really like it.
1: And what do you think you want to study in college as well when you get there?
0: I think I'd want to study probably accounting because I'm really good with numbers and like equations. So it's like really easy for me to calculate numbers and things in my head. And then if I feel like I'm off, I do it on paper.
1: And it sounds like you have a really excellent volunteer who teaches golf, or how does that work with the golf program?
0: So they're pretty much the people who like do the they go to a country club to golf on their own. They volunteer. I'm pretty sure they volunteer to like teach us, and they teach us how to golf, and then we have a teacher from Boys and Girls Club who drives us on the bus and stays there with us till it's over, just so that they could take us back to Boys and Girls Club when it's done. And we just stay there pretty much until our parents come get us after Boys and Girls Club. So like we get to experience like we get to in experience like how we're supposed to do it, and like we get to meet new people, and like the more like we learn how to do it, the more progress we get on doing it, which like improves our skills in different sports.
1: Right, they transfer to other sports. But Brianna, you must have some really dedicated volunteers.
2: Yeah, we do. We get a lot of people who are just really interested in helping the kids. The person who runs golf is actually one of our employees' brothers. So he goes to the country club and he golfs and he's like, hey, it would be great if you guys could bring the kids out. And I have a group of people who are willing to teach them how to golf. So we have a lot of people. We actually get volunteers from Carthage College. Their football and basketball teams come in and hang out with the kids and do sports with them during after school time. We have Herzing University and Marquette University nursing students who come in and do different projects with the kids and teach them things about healthy habits. Gateway students do the same thing. So we have a lot of corporations and businesses as well that come in and just have a lot of ideas or things that they want to give back

0: There's so many people who really just want to positively impact kids, and Boys and Girls Club is like the perfect place to do it. So we do get a lot of people who reach out, and whether it's a program that they started that they want to implement in the clubs, or bring, or whether it's donations or an event, we get so many different entities, groups, and just individuals who want to do something and want to do it at the Boys and Girls Club because they, again, like you said, Brianna, see the impact and they're seeing the fruits of their labors. So yeah, it's definitely a great organization to be a part of and to give back to.
1: So then, how would a person, if a person wanted to volunteer or donate something, how would they go about doing that for the Boys and Girls Club?
0: Yeah, I would say go directly to whichever organization you're interested in going to site. We all have different websites, different resources. And so right now, you can definitely donate to Boys and Girls Club Milwaukee on their website. And then we do, I believe, have a volunteer form on our website as well. That actually goes directly to my team. So my team handles volunteers and partnerships. So if there are any like organizations or individuals that want to be a part of something or bring a program, bring an event, they can go directly to our website and find all of those resources linked there.
2: And same for Kenosha. If you go on the Boys and Girls Club of Kenosha website, all of the resources are there. But we also get a lot of people who just email or call or reach out to us via social media saying, "Hey, I know you work there. I have an interest in this or helping out." And that's a good way to get connected too, because then we can send them down the right avenues to sign up to get background checked and be able to volunteer with the kids.
0: Yeah, and then just also to piggyback off that, if anyone wants to be involved in the Boys and Girls Club racing process, right, of like getting that started and kind of keeping that ball rolling, you can absolutely reach out to me. I can list my email as well. But yeah, reaching out to me if you want to be a part of like, a group of community members who want to see this happen, or if you're a company and want to donate to getting this started, all of those things, right? Are needed, just building community. So wherever you want to get involved at, there's ways to be involved.
1: So what would be your greatest wish for the club or clubs?
0: So speaking of, I'll kind of save them separate, but Boys and Girls Club Milwaukee, just continuing the impact they're having, I think is amazing. We would love to see, I would say, just like maybe stronger partnerships, more partnerships, just kind of like, a good smooth process of how that works. We have so many sites, so things often get a little chaotic, a little, we have so much running at the same time. But I am very proud of the impact that I think Boys and Girls Club Milwaukee is having on students, and I'm seeing the impact firsthand. And then for Boys and Girls Club Racine, my biggest wish is that it happens. Like I said, this is 30, 40, 50 years in the making of, individuals and community members wanting to see this happen. So this is something that, a lot of people want. So just seeing that happen, seeing the ball rolling, and then ultimately seeing the kids be impacted. Like, that is what I want to see. I want to see kids in racing having a great time. I want to see them grow and develop and have these experiences that Kenosha kids and Milwaukee kids are happening. Like, they should have that too. So ultimately, that's my biggest wish, is that kids in racing have those same opportunities and resources and mentors and positive relationships that our surrounding communities are having.
1: And Melanie, what's your biggest wish? We've got about 30 seconds left. So Melanie, what'd be your biggest wish?
3: My biggest wish would probably be for Boys and Girls Clubs to be able to pick up kids from the private schools too, including the middle schools also, because I know some of the middle school kids have you either take like the city bus or a school bus to get as close to Boys and Girls Club as they can because they have to walk from their school. Like me, if I wanted to go to the Boys and Girls Club, from my school, I'd have to ride my bike, find a ride, or walk there. And my school is not as close as it seems.
1: And Brianna, your wish.
2: I'd say just for the Boys and Girls Club of Kenosha, of course, my wish is that we keep expanding, keep building partnerships, keep being able to give the kids opportunities. In the economy we're in, everything is so expensive right now. So being able to provide for families, make sure they have the things they need at home, as well as taking them places and seeing things that they otherwise don't get.

0: to see.
1: Well, thank you. You've been listening to Community Matters. I'm your host, Dr. Jeffrey C. Wilkins. I want to thank our guest today, Nala McWhorter, Program Manager with BGC Greater Milwaukee, Brianna Price, Director of Youth Services, Kenosha BGC, and Melanie, a BGC Kenosha Program Participant. Thank you so much for your enthusiasm and commitment to fostering resilience in our community youth. Building up today's youth is critical to building community. Thanks again to everyone.
0: Thank you.
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0: It's The Splendid Table from APM, American Public Media. I'm Francis Lamb. Carla Hall is one of the most charming, fun, smart, adaptable people in food. I once saw her trip on stage and immediately do a roll and pop back up on her feet like a gymnast. So when she tells you there's something you actually must do the right way in the kitchen, you should listen.
1: I love baking. I love how exacting it is. I love how you can throw something together, but you can also do something that is sort of exacting and, you know, measure. And let me just say, get a scale. Can we tell people to get a darn scale, please? I wish my book came with a scale.
0: That's Carla Hall with her new book, Carla Bakes. And we have Martin Storage, winner of the Great American Baking Show, on for an episode that will make you want to fire up your oven. It's coming up on The Splendid Table.
2: Live from NPR News in Washington, I'm Janine Herbst. The world's biggest oil exporter, Saudi Arabia, says it shut down a crucial pipeline after it was attacked by drones, blaming Iranian-backed Houthi rebels. The kingdom was relying on the east-west pipeline to export oil via the Red Sea and thus bypassing the Strait of Hormuz. April Longley Alley, a senior fellow at the Washington Institute and an expert on Yemen, has more on what's ahead.
3: The Iranians and the Houthis want to create a new reality in the region, a new status quo where they control these critical choke points, where they push the U.S. out of the region. So the regional order is in flux, and they have a vision for where it wants to go. Now, in terms of the next few weeks, I think they feel like they have the wind at their back, and so they're probably going to try to consolidate the gains they've made on the coast and maybe push into more territory in Yemen.
2: Speaking there on NPR's Weekend Edition. Meanwhile, Iran plans a meeting Monday hosted by Oman on the Strait. India hosted the BRICS summit this weekend, where leaders from nearly a dozen countries criticized unilateral tariffs and sanctions. NPR's Omkar Kandikar reports the group included China and Russia.
4: Vladimir Putin, Xi Jinping, and Iran's President Masoud Pezeshkian were among the world leaders gathered in New Delhi for a summit that's seen as a voice of emerging economies. In a joint statement, they condemned the use of sanctions not authorized by the UN and attacks on nuclear facilities. Analysts say this was an indirect criticism of the US actions on Russia and Iran respectively, although the statement did not name these countries. The group also condemned Israel's invasion of Lebanon and continued violence in Gaza despite a ceasefire. Israel and the White House haven't commented yet. Omkar Khandekar, NPR News, New Delhi.
2: Mail-in voting for the midterm election is underway in some states, including Alabama, North Carolina, and Wisconsin. This as officials wait for a Supreme Court ruling on President Trump's push for new restrictions, as NPR's Hansi Lo Wang reports.
5: The Supreme Court is deciding whether to allow the U.S. Postal Service to refuse to deliver mail-in ballots to voters in states where election officials do not turn over voter lists to the mailing agency and do not have certain barcodes on their ballot envelopes. We should note USPS is a financial supporter of NPR. A federal judge blocked those requirements after finding the Postal Service has no authority to impose them. Tammy Patrick of the National Association of Election Officials says many voters can prepare now.
6: No matter what has changed in your state or how you decide you want to go and vote, make a plan early. And don't wait until the last day of the polls.
5: Still, Patrick says the USPS plan would put some voters at risk of losing the ability to exercise their right to vote, including many disabled voters and those living in places without polling sites. Anzi Lo Wang, NPR News.
2: You're listening to NPR News from Washington. The British Museum has removed an ancient Egyptian mummy from public display in order, it says, to respect the wishes of the dead. Vicky Barker has more from London.
7: The high-status Egyptian woman named Asru had been on display in Manchester Museum since 1825, when its layered linen wrappings were peeled away, revealing the mummified body beneath. But now the 2,500-year-old remains have been moved into storage, with museum managers saying the removal, quote, aligns most closely with what we understand about her own wishes. The Pitt Rivers Anthropological Museum in Oxford removed all human remains from its displays 6 years ago. And this week, it announced it's returning the bones of dozens of indigenous Naga people to their ancestral homes in India and Myanmar. For NPR News, I'm Vicky Barker in London.
2: at the U.S. Tennis Open women's final today. Number one ranked defending champ Aryna Sabalenka takes on number two seed Elena Rybakina from Russia. Sabalenka from Belarus is chasing history. She's one win away from becoming the first player since Serena Williams and Chris Evert as the only women to get three consecutive U.S. Open titles. Sabalenka is on a 19-match winning streak right now. The match starts at 4 p.m. Eastern. It takes place in New York. The two players have already gone head-to-head this year in a Grand Slam final, with Rybakina winning the Australian Open. I'm Janine Herbst, NPR News in Washington.
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9: 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I'm Francis Lamb, and this is The Splendid Table from APM American Public Media. You know, when I think of Midwestern bacon, I think of pies for fruit in season. I think of wheaty breads. I think of resourcefulness and gratitude. Meanwhile, in the South, I think of feather-light biscuits made with soft wheat, hearty cornbread, and showy cakes. Well, today's episode kind of took all of that and shook it all up for me. It's a show about Southern and Midwestern baking, but in ways I'd never thought about before. Later on, we're going to talk with Martin Sorge, author of Great Bakes, Modern Classic Bakes from the Midwest. We're going to start with the inimitable Carla Hall. Carla's an absolute favorite on our show. Always so fun and easy to talk to. And it's been just such a joy over the years watching her career evolve from being a caterer and Top Chef contestant to just an all-around culinary personality superstar, writing cookbooks, hosting talk shows, judging competitions, and her own food history show, which let her passion for traditional food shine. Well, her latest project is a book about baking. While at first I figured it would be all about Southern classics, it's about so much more than that. Hey, Carla, it's great to see you.
1: Francis, it is always so great to see you. Seriously.
9: I am so happy for this. So we are here to talk about your new book, Carla Bakes. I am super excited about it. I was like salivating every page. But before we get to that, I want to talk to you because we haven't talked in a bit. And yeah, you're always a very busy lady. I'm sure you've had like three new TV series you've done since the last time we talked. But specifically, there was a thing you were working on last time that you've now really done. I want to hear about your one-woman show.
1: Yes. You know what's so funny about that? Thank you for asking about it. I've been manifesting this or thinking about it for 7 years, and it finally happened. So it was at the Olney Theater Center in Olney, Maryland, and we were slated for 4 weeks. It was extended for another 2 weeks, so 6 weeks. I did 52 shows, and 52. My co-writers... Okay. Honestly, first of all, so let me just give a shout out to my co-writers, who are Les Thomas and Lori Kay, and my director, Lillianne Brown. And it was one of the hardest things I have ever done. And when I tell you, it's one thing to dream about something.
9: Yeah.
1: And then it's another thing to actually execute it. But at one point, it was about a week before we were supposed to open, I was in the bathroom saying, what have I done? I can't do it. I absolutely can't do it. And I was crying because I was like, well, maybe we can give the money back that people have gotten tickets. And I went back out. The first run of the rehearsal didn't go well. And Lillianne, the director, said, all right, let's do it again. And I was so mad. I was so mad. But it was like she looked into my soul and knew that I just needed to push through this feeling. And it was probably the most emotionally connected rehearsal that I had, and that was exactly what I needed. So I tell people I went through a breakdown and a breakthrough on the same day. And then other actors were telling me, "Oh yeah, that's right, that tracks." I'm like, "What?"
10: That's how we do this.
1: It was pretty awesome.
10: Everyone freaks out before the actual show happens.
1: Yeah.
10: But tell us about the show. Like, are you singing? Are you dancing? Are you cooking? Are you telling jokes?
1: So I am cooking. I have a fictitious TV show called The Perfect Bite. It is about my life, and I am in the show, and we go through flashbacks. So when I was my happy place, which is when I was 12 at theater camp, we go to when I was in college, when I majored in accounting, and then I worked at Price Waterhouse. All of these are flashbacks to sort of tell my story when I had a really bad breakup with a boyfriend, when I was online meeting my husband.
10: So it's autobiographical.
1: It's autobiographical. And there is a lot of interaction with the audience. One of the things that may scare people, because you're not sure what somebody's going to do when it's live, but I love live. I love kind of not knowing. And I also love talking to people, and I love playing off of people. So there are five instances where I'm able to play off of the audience, where I bring them on as characters in my story. And then I go out in the audience as Auntie Carla, you know, telling people exactly what I think and asking them questions. And I don't know what they're going to say. I tell you, there was one instance where I talk about how people are always wearing black. And, you know, it's like, Auntie Carla has three words for you: color, color, and color. And I go to this one lady, and she's like, "Well, I went to a funeral before I came here." "Oh, you said, yes, you're covering your black." So this lady goes, "I went to a funeral." I'm like, "Okay." And then the audience is like, "Oh my gosh, that is so awkward." And I was like, "Look, nobody here is going to live forever. So we're all going to be going to a funeral. Somebody's going to be coming to our funeral. So I'm good." And then I talk to her, and then I walk away. I'm like, "Okay, now let's see how else I can stick my foot in my mouth." Okay. But I'm literally that raw, that present. And it's really fun. And one man said to me, you are so confident, you cannot get embarrassed. And it's not that, it's just that I want to take the audience on a journey, and it doesn't serve them by being embarrassed. Do you know what I mean? Yeah.
10: You were also, I mean, famously a master of the deflection. I remember a few years ago when you were hosting the James Beard Awards, and you took a tumble, and in my mind now, it's like a quadruple somersault. You know, you like danced and pirouetted and land back on your feet, and but it was an iconic Carla Hall moment.
1: Yeah.
10: And so, okay, so thank you for telling me about the show. I know we're here to talk about the book. And actually, I do think it's connected in the sense that I kind of felt like this book has been one I've always kind of knew you would write one day. Even you've written many books, and this is your first baking book. But, you know, it's interesting. Most restaurant chefs are not bakers.
1: Mm-hmm.
10: But I feel like for you, your culinary story, like baking has always been interwoven with your, you know, with your savory cooking. I don't think you think of even those as being so separate. It's not like, oh, the savory cooking and the pastry cooking. I think for you, it's always been you're making food, and part of it is tradition and traditions you came up in, and part of it is sort of weaving your tradition and telling your story. And so I've always just knew that one day you would do a baking book. But tell me about that.
1: So baking for me is like casual Friday. I love to bake. It's also like crafting with food. You know, when I think about the first dessert that I always wanted to take to my customers when I had the lunch bunch was my granny's 5-flavor pound cake. And that was the cake that my grandmother made for us, you know, for all the special meals at our home. All of when we were in college, she would send it to her grandkids. So it was really, and to your point, it is not separate. There's not a sweet side and a savory side. It's what is the story that I want to tell about sort of growing up or where I've been, people I've met, you know, it sort of all comes together. And I wanted to do a baking book before Soul Food. I was ready. I was like, "Ooh, I'm going to do a baking book." And the publisher was like, "No, you're not." I mean, that's when Soul Food came out, and I love Soul Food. I really did. I love the process of Soul Food. So, and interestingly enough, I think since then I've done more baking shows, And so it makes sense for me to do it now. So when I pitched it again, and initially I wanted to do a baking book from the perspective of a judge on baking shows, right?
10: Oh, interesting.
1: You know, what I'm tasting for, what gets me excited. You know, I do not call myself a baker. I like to bake. So
10: sure.
1: Even in this book, I'm like, I'm trying some things that I've never tried before, but we're going to try them together. And I will have tested it, and I'm giving it to you to share, to try it yourself. And I'm also very much okay with not knowing everything about everything, you know? But I love baking. I love how exacting it is. I love how you can throw something together, but you can also do something that is sort of exacting and, you know, measure. And let me just say, get a scale. Can we tell people to get a darn scale, please? I wish my book came with a scale.
10: You can play, but get a scale. Like weigh your ingredients. Yeah, yeah, yeah.
1: Weigh your ingredients. Yes.
10: Yeah. Well, let me say this. I'm kind of glad that you waited to write your baking book, because when I read this book, I feel very much a sense of, pardon me for using this word, because it feels like it's putting me in a sort of different place or whatever, but I feel like there's a maturity in this book and the recipes in this book and the approach to the recipes that maybe a younger you wouldn't have brought to it, because I see your interest in heritage and history that we've seen you evolve with over the years. And I see like an interest in using whole grains, different kinds of grains, both for deliciousness, but also like nutrition. Like you write a bit about, you know, you're at a different age now and, you know, you are sort of more conscious about what you're putting in your body and you want to share that again in a delicious way. So I love all those elements of the book. So let's get to some of the recipes. And one that I do think kind of speaks to all this is your spice sorghum drop biscuits.
1: Yes.
10: Everyone knows you make a great biscuit, but here you are playing with it, with the spices and with the sorghum flour. Tell us about this recipe and what, how you came to it.
1: So every book that I've done, there are biscuits, right? Every book that I've done, there's a pound cake. And the same way that you described, like in using different grains, there was a time where I was so into sorghum, especially when I did soul food and seeing the connection to sorghum and West Africa, that I wanted to be a part of the sorghum board. I was like, where are the sorghum board people? Do they need to call me? Because
10: Do they exist?
1: You know, right? there's the pearl sorghum, there's the flour, there's the grain, you know, and this nuttiness, and it's just delicious. And I feel like there's so many people who are gluten-free or gluten intolerant that I have a little bit of an intolerance. So I want to give them something as well. So it comes from several places. It comes from a historical place where wanting to use these different grains from West Africa. It comes from a place of, you know, my body now, as I get older, it really likes less wheat flour. And then it comes from a place of flavor and what goes with it, and getting people out of this one grain. Because if you're using sorghum, that means you can also try another grain, you know, and I want you to get used to using other grains.
0: We'll be back in a minute with more from Carla Hall, author of Carla Bakes. I'm Francis Lamb, and this is The Splendid Table from APM, American Public Media.
11: 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Zorba will dispense his friendly and wise medical advice while helping to explain vaccine hesitancy and dispelling the most pervasive vaccine myths. 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Hear the call of the wild from Wisconsin's elk on the very first Weekends with Lee Rayburn. Today at 2 on WPR News.
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9: 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I'm Francis Lamb, and this is The Splendid Table, the show for curious cooks and eaters. We're talking right now with superstar Carla Hall, and her latest book is Carla Bakes. Let's get back to it with her. So talk about sorghum flour itself. Can you describe it and describe what it does in this biscuit?
1: So in this recipe, the sorghum adds a sense of nuttiness. Now, it's a very finely milled sorghum that I used. I do mix it, you know, with all purpose, there's a nuttiness to it. And I think when I think about the biscuits that I grew up on, the buttermilk stood out, you know, like the buttermilk, the butter stood out, the flakiness. But as I get older, I'm wanting something that is of more interest to my palate. Mm. I'd look for more savory notes. And so this is also a very fast biscuit to throw together. It comes together very easily. And I was talking to Lisa Yokelson, Baking by Flavor, yes, about these drop biscuits. For me, I wanted to, quote unquote, sell the use of sorghum as a flavor builder, you know, and Lisa is known for building flavors. And we were talking about this sorghum flour and the nuttiness. And so if it's nutty, what would you pair it with? And that hints now you want to add some spices and you want to go in a different direction than where I've taken you before with just a plain biscuit. And so that is how I was looking at this recipe. And I remember testing flours. The best way to test flours is in a pancake. Because you just throw it in there. It's a quick batter. You make the pancake, yeah, and then you can taste it. So I started tasting it as a pancake, and then I started adding spices.
10: I love that you say that because my kid loves pancakes. I was never really a big pancake maker at home, but now mm-hmm. I'm, you know, one day a week I am, you know, pancake chef, and I'm a short order cook. And, you know, it was every single week I'm like, you know, how do we jazz this up? So really, yeah, it came from a flavor place. And I started mm-hmm. playing around. And again, I'm not a great baker by any stretch of imagination, but pancakes are so forgiving. So I would take recipe we would use, and I would do it with all whole wheat flour instead of AP. And okay, that mm-hmm. came out a little bit sort of tougher than we want. And so I mixed it. It was like 3/4 to 1/4, half and half. You know, we found a ratio that we liked. And then I started playing with almond flour and just literally subbing out half a cup of almond flour and just seeing the different result. It's been fun. It's been interesting. Turns out our favorite is half almond flour and half whole wheat flour. Who knew?
1: But it's really great. Let me ask you this. Do you ever use the whole wheat white flour?
10: You know, I've seen it. I'm like, I don't know what this is. Like whole wheat white flour, is that God's plan?
1: A whole wheat pastry. Like, I think it's a whole wheat pastry flour, which is a finer grind. They call it golden wheat, white, whole wheat pastry. And I think it's different names. I feel like they were trying to land on a name that worked with the people. Right? But I love that you're playing with pancakes. Someone years ago told me that. I mean, it was decades ago about playing with different flours with pancakes, because it's not like a bread. You're not investing so much time in it, right? It's something that you already know, something that you're familiar with, something that is really, you know, relatively quick. But one of the things that I fell into in this book was about hydrating the flour. So now, do you eat your pancakes the day of, that you make it like an hour later, or do you make the batter the day before?
10: It's like they need to get on the table now, and I am barely awake.
1: So if you're being the short order cook, you could make that batter the night before, put it in your fridge. It would have, the liquids would have rehydrated the flour, and you will get a very different pancake.
10: It becomes more tender, right?
1: Yes.
10: So like literally the flour will absorb the water like into the cells.
1: Yes.
10: More. And I've seen people do that with like chocolate chip cookies. You know, like make your cookie batter the day before and it comes out very different the next day. And like some people are absolutely 100% like religious about that.
1: Yeah, I was.
10: Okay. So speaking of cookies,
1: Yes.
10: Your cookie chapter is like, it's got a lot of fun stuff. And there's like stuff I did not expect, including savory cookies.
1: Yes.
10: Parmesan shortbread sandwich cookies with tomato basil cream cheese.
1: Come on. What?
10: I mean, I can see people being like, what? But also, like, right away, I'm like, oh, it's Carla. So, yeah. Like, the southernness is like, oh, that's kind of like a cheese straw, right? Yeah. Like, it's like a yes. cheese. But so tell us about this recipe, how you came to it, and how it eats. Like, how is your savory Parmesan cookie?
1: So, I had a cookie company, the Carla Hall cookies, you know, the little tiny bites. And one of them was this cheddar shortbread. So, I wanted to do another cheese. But it is like the cookie straw. So it is very sandy, very tender. It's a very tender cookie. The cream cheese factor was, I'm like, if I had, as a caterer, if I had to do breads and spreads and think about what dip I would want with Parmesan cheese, and you think about, you know, mozzarella, tomato, basil. So why can't it be Parmesan, tomato, basil? When you do a lasagna, and you pair within that ricotta, the Parmesan cheese to make it a bit of a bite, right? Mm-hmm. And you throw in some black pepper. That's what I was thinking of. Generally, when I do savory things, I have a dish that I may be mimicking in terms of flavor profiles, what goes together. It's what I call my Top Chef moments. You know, you're like, okay, you gave me Fritos. What am I going to put with it? What goes with corn? Okay, right? So that's what happens in my head.
10: Right on. So how does it eat? Does it eat very savory? Like, is it really a cookie?
1: It's savory. You get a little tang from the cream cheese, but the tomatoes make it a little bit. The tomatoes are a little bit sweeter. You know what I mean? But they're tangy, savory with the basil. It is a delicious cookie to go on a cheese tray. It's great for people who want a little something after dessert, but the people who would choose cheese over chocolate.
10: Mm-hmm.
1: You know, very snack, picnic, that type of cookie.
10: Okay. Well, I'm going to jump to another recipe because, okay, so you're like flipping that one, and here's the one flipping the other direction. Focaccia. Uh-huh. Everyone loves a focaccia.
1: Yeah, okay.
10: And yes. Everyone loves that salty and crispy and olive oily, and yours is chocolatey.
1: It is chocolatey, and it has that fruit in it.
10: Yeah.
1: Yes. So you're talking about the chocolate focaccia with the hibiscus and port wine soaked fruit.
10: Yeah.
1: Right. So when I did the black cake, the blackish cake, and I wanted to do the blackish cake because I wanted to do a fruit cake that somebody would actually like. Okay. I mean, this is how I'm creating something. So I make the fruit for the blackish cake. So if I already have this fruit and I'm asking you to make a big batch of it, now I'm like, where else am I going to use it? And I thought focaccia, because when I was thinking about if I make focaccia and sometimes I do roasted cherry tomatoes. And when I'm doing like this,
10: You're putting the dimples in the focaccia.
1: I'm putting the dimples into the focaccia, right, with the olive oil.
10: You're like channeling right now.
1: You totally get me. Yes, yeah, so I'm doing that. And I'm wanting to use that fruit, but I'm thinking about, honestly, chocolate salami. So again, I'm going back to this cheese board. And I'm like, okay, chocolate salami. But now I want to do chocolate focaccia. So again, I was inspired along the Italian tradition, but wanting to put a spin on it with things that now I know you already have in your kitchen because you're going to make that blackish cake.
10: Well, first of all, I like to say you're inspired by the Italian tradition because I can only imagine the Italians being like, Bob!
1: Correct.
10: How could you?
1: They 100% would. 100%. And I'm going to tell you, you know what's so funny about that? What I feel like sometimes the most freeing somebody can be is to not be from the particular tradition. I may not be able to be as freeing in the Southern tradition because it is so steeped in my food memories and my body and all of my Southern relationships. So I'm not free.
10: Yeah.
1: I mean, you know what I mean? Like,
10: you can't bear to think of what Auntie would say, but what Nona says, whatever. I don't got a Nona.
1: Exactly. Right. But I respect the traditions. And from my travels in Italy and talking to these folks who have become my friends, I'm like, it's kind of like, thank you for sharing this with me. Now I really want to do this with it.
10: Yeah, sure. Well, I mean, just to go back to this, the actual chocolate focaccia recipe, I mean, it sounds, you know, like, holy cow, what are you talking about? And it looks almost like a slice of chocolate cake. But when you're reading the recipe, it is a focaccia recipe. And the chocolate comes from, it comes from cocoa powder, which gives it, I'm sure, I've not tasted it, but I can just imagine it, right? Gives it like a depth. And like, yes, a cocoa flavor, but not like chocolatey, not like a chocolate cake, right? It has like a depth, a sort of like maybe like a little bit of bitterness. That's probably pretty nice with the salt and the soap fruit. And there's like a little bit of sugar to balance it. But I love in the head note, you're like, oh, I love this actually for sandwiches.
1: Yes. It is not a sweet bread. So the chocolate is bitter. And then the salt is definitely there because I do a sprinkle of salt, you know, afterwards. You're getting some of the sweetness from the red fruits, so the plums and the cherries. You're getting a little bit of that, but it wouldn't be any different than a raisin, right, to be putting in this. The chew of the focaccia is absolutely kind of classic, and it just pulls, and it does not eat like a cake.
10: Yeah. A focaccia chew. That's like a
1: an iconic chew. Texture. Thank you. Yes.
10: Right on. I think we have time for one more. And this is not so much a recipe. I think it's more like it's a base recipe. But I've heard of cream cheese pie dough before. But I've never really stopped to like really think about it until I saw yours. And what really drew me to it was like, is this like the easiest pie dough ever made? Like 100%. People get so, you know. Like people who are great bakers are very particular about it. Like, oh, the butter must be exactly this size. You know, you have to like massage it in like a Swedish masseuse. The water has to be like exactly, you know, 33 degrees and you pour it in drop by drop and, you know, like blah, blah, blah, blah, blah. And the cream cheese pie dough is put your cream cheese, put your flour in a mixer, walk away for 4 minutes or, you know, whatever it was. Yeah. Tell us about
1: this. You have butter, cream cheese, flour, salt. That's it. When I was catering, it was my go-to workhorse of a pie dough because this is what I would use for my empanadas. This is what I would make ahead freeze or make the empanadas freeze, right? You know, what I would make my little Pop-Tarts. I was very conscious of doing recipes that were very simple that I really wanted people to feel like I have a handle on this. Mm. I am making something delicious. I mean, if you are a new baker... Also, if you are a seasoned baker, this can be your workhorse. If you're doing a lot of baking in the holidays, if you are, you know, having to do a lot of turnover, this is it. And I show you this pie dough, and then I also will put curry in it, which means if I'm putting curry in it, you can do anything. You can put any spices in it, right? I am asking you to trust me with this, and I'm telling you, I will swear by this pie dough recipe, and my pie doughs are also made in a mixer with the paddle. I've been doing it. I think people first saw me do this, a pie dough, like a traditional butter pie dough on Top Chef. I throw everything in the mixer. It comes together. I throw it through. Boom. Yeah. One of the people that I spoke to, so my recipe tester, Bonnie Benwick, she also knows Dory Greenspan. One of the things that I love Dory Greenspan much.
10: Actually, I just adore all the women you just mentioned. Yeah.
1: Right?
10: Oh, yeah. Bonnie's great. Yeah.
1: So instead of doing that ball or the disc, which sometimes people say, put it in a ball. I'm like, I'm not doing the ball. Put it in a disc. Okay, I'll do the disc. And then the disc is 1 inch thick. So Dory's like, go ahead and roll it out. Dory's like, while it's still soft, go ahead and roll it out, just maybe a half inch or a little less, and then throw it into the refrigerator. Let it get hard, and then finish rolling it. Because when you do your pie doughs, like some pie doughs, if it's not too warm, you probably cannot do that in the summer because your butter has gotten too soft. But if you work quickly, it's not going to really matter with that cream cheese pie dough. You roll it out, like maybe just over a quarter of an inch, put it in the refrigerator or the freezer, hold it like that. So when you get ready to make, let's say, the Pop-Tarts, you're not working so hard from this thick disc down to where you needed to be to an eighth of an inch.
10: Give yourself a tricep workout to kind of roll out. Yeah.
1: Right.
10: So this is like the most user-friendly dough ever.
1: user-friendly, and I want people to use it. I want them to make it their own. So that's sort of my philosophy around that pie dough.
10: I love it. Well, Carla, this has been so fun to talk with you. I'm so glad we have to catch up a bit in the beginning, but also yes. Now I have a new pie dough recipe to put in my back pocket. So thank you so much.
1: And pancakes, because you're going to try.
10: And pancakes. Yeah, now an infinite world of pancakes to experiment
1: yes.
10: with.
1: Yes. Thank you so much.
14: Carla Hall is the author of Carla Bakes, Sweet, Savory, and From the Heart. And she left us with a recipe for those savory Parmesan shortbread cookies. It's at splendidtable.org. And hey, check out the extended video of our interview at our YouTube page. Now, earlier in the show, I said that if you would have asked me about the hallmarks of Midwestern baking, I would have turned right away, frankly, to some cliches. Pies with great fruits in their short seasons, white breads from the land of wheat. But Martin Sorge's book, Great Bakes, Modern Classic Bakes from the Midwest, shook me out of the cliches, because he writes lovingly about those things, yes, but also about stunningly delicate cakes or intensely hearty German breads. And to hear him talk about these things is to want to taste everything he's written a recipe for. So, hey, Martin, thanks for stopping by.
15: Thank you so much for having me, Francis. It's an honor.
10: Oh, I'm excited to talk with you. I think there's so many cool ideas in your book, and I want to bake everything in it. So I want to get right into it.
15: Let's do it.
10: And actually, before you became this, you know, fabulous baker, you wrote in your book that when you were a kid, the first thing you ever baked was biscuits, and you did it by setting them on fire in the microwave.
15: I did. We always made Bisquick biscuits as a kid, and you just stir some things together and put them in the oven. And I thought, oh, I'll just mix flour and water together and put it in the microwave for 20 minutes in a plastic bowl. And that did not go well.
10: Oh, my God, the stench.
15: But it didn't stop me from baking.
10: I love that. I love that. The stick-to-itiveness with you since you were young. Okay, but actually, I want to start with biscuits because you have become a better biscuit maker since then. And I loved in the introduction to your biscuit recipe, you write about how you're a fan of like tender, crumbly biscuits. And I love biscuits of all kinds, but I do think people tend to like fetishize flaky biscuits. Like people, it's so flaky. But they're really tender ones that are just sort of like, you bite into it and there's just a little bit of resistance and that sort of like comes apart. It's such a wonderful eating experience on its own. And then I was stunned by the way you incorporate butter into your dough, like the technique. I've never seen this before. So a flaky biscuit, right? You kind of make almost like a lamination where you want to smear the butter. Mm-hmm. So it's between layers of flour. And a crumbly one, you don't do that. Just cut it in or whatever. But you have this very cool way of, well, why don't you describe how you actually incorporate the butter in?
15: So I've seen this a few different places and it became part of my biscuit making routine where you melt the butter until it's just melted, not too hot. And then you pour it into ice cold buttermilk while stirring. And then the butter cools and creates these chunks in the buttermilk. It looks disgusting.
10: Yeah.
15: But then you just stir that into the flour and then you don't have to overwork it. And you have these discrete chunks of butter in the dough. And that, plus I use a little bit of cream cheese in the dough, creates these perfectly just like tender melt in the mouth biscuits that are crusty on the edge, but just like give as soon as you bite into them. And to me, like that's the perfect biscuit. And you also don't have to grate frozen butter, which is something I hate doing.
10: You know, I think people are like, oh, you just use a grater. I'm like, yeah, I like my knuckles.
15: Yes.
10: Like, I don't, maybe you don't.
15: I think that's what I wrote in my book. I like my knuckles too much to grate frozen butter.
10: Yes. Okay, so people all over the country make biscuits. Obviously, your book is about Midwestern baking, but I think a lot of people have just a certain connection in their minds with Southern food and biscuits. Mm-hmm. But you are really proud of being a Midwestern baker. And what I loved about the book, too, is it doesn't all try to be, like, all country cute about it. Like, mm-hmm. it's not these cliched ideas of the Midwest. And one of the ways you talk about the Midwesternness in your baking, for instance, is in the love you have of different flours, like grains that have a connection to the region beyond just your standard, you know, AP all-purpose flour.
15: Yeah, so I've taken my, like, love of the farmer's market or farm stands to my flour. And so I've built relationships with folks at Janie's Mill, which is an hour south of Chicago. And I just adore their rye flour and their buckwheat flour. And I love it so much that I went to their field to take a photo for the book. And I like to think of flour as another way to add flavor to your bakes, aside from just an extract or a fruit.
10: We'll be back with more Midwest baking with Martin Sorge, author of Great Bakes, in just a minute. I'm Francis Lamb, and this is The Splendid Table from American Public Media.
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10: 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I'm Francis Lamb, and this is The Splendid Table, the show for curious cooks and eaters. We're talking with Martin Sorge, winner of the Great American Baking Show and author of Great Bakes, Modern Classic Bakes from the Midwest. Let's get back to it with him. So tell us about how these flours work and what kind of flavors you can get by using, say, rye or buckwheat.
15: So rye flour is one of my absolute favorites. It works a little different than wheat flour. It doesn't have as much gluten. It holds on to moisture in a different way. So I use it in something like my brownies to keep them extra gooey, even if maybe you overbake them a little bit. I have a chocolate chip cookie recipe where I use all rye flour and cherries and cocoa nibs. And that rye flour keeps these kind of chunky cookies, again, kind of chewy and gooey in the middle without feeling underbaked. And then, of course, I love rye in bread. So I have a 100% whole grain rye, Vollkornbrot, which I learned to make in Germany, which really gives you that pure flavor of, you know, a well-fermented rye loaf, which almost has notes of like cinnamon and stone fruit from a long fermentation and all of that rye flour. And it's for folks who think, hey, I don't really like rye bread, but, you know, they might just not like the flavor of caraway. And in this bread, it's so mild and rich. And then you have a gluten-free grain like buckwheat, which almost has this grassy, earthy note that you can almost swap one for one for all-purpose flour in a lot of bakes. So I use it in muffins, cookies, and this really beautiful hazelnut and buckwheat cake recipe where the buckwheat and the hazelnuts are really the main flavor in that cake. There's some vanilla extract in it, but it's really that kind of earthy, grassy buckwheat flavor that stands out in the cake.
10: Yeah. You know, cake, you know, obviously is it's a treat. It's a dessert. You know, you don't think of it as being necessarily a health food. And you know, I appreciate all philosophies of baking. But when people say, oh, this is a healthy cake, I'm like, uh-huh, great. but I think there's something even beyond the sort of like quote-unquote healthiness of it. There's a wholesomeness, I think, to the flavor of these grains. There's like a heartiness. You know, it's not about being like light and ethereal and delicate and disappears, right? It's about something that has a sort of soul, you know,
15: exactly.
10: It has a kind of lasting quality.
15: Yeah, it adds like kind of a breadth and a complexity to any bake that almost gives it a lot more richness without adding more butter or sugar or flavorings.
10: Mm. Is there, I mean, you said the buckwheat, you can pretty much sub one for one with all-purpose flour. Like, would you just grab your favorite recipe and just substitute the buckwheat flour, or would you do a mix?
15: Yeah, for almost any cake recipe or cookie recipe or muffins, you really can almost always do a one-for-one swap. It'll change the texture a little bit. And buckwheat for sure has a flavor. So it's assertive, and it's not, you know, just like a one-for-one gluten-free flour blend. But I do that in my brownies and my chocolate cake recipe, one-for-one swaps for all purpose, and they really come out with the same texture. So it's a wonderful way both to make it gluten-free, but also just to change the flavor up. You know, I eat lots of gluten, but I still use buckwheat all the time. And it's also beautiful in shortbread, where the flavor of buckwheat just shines.
10: Yeah. And then rye, well, rye is probably a little bit different, yes. I would imagine.
15: Yeah, rye doesn't work one-for-one swaps for everything because it just behaves really differently from wheat and other grains. But there's some places like in brownies where it works really well. And then when using it in bread, you really have to rethink how you bake bread because it works completely different.
10: Yeah. Okay, so I live in New York, right? And when we say rye bread in a deli, for instance, it's almost always basically white bread.
15: Yeah.
10: Like basically like white wheat bread.
15: Yeah.
10: With a little bit of caraway, which I love. I love the flavor of the caraway in it. But when you talk about rye bread and you're from a region of the country where there is like a huge tradition of like German heritage, Northern Scandinavian heritage, which are very rye heavy baking cultures, you're talking about something quite different than what I, you know, having a pastrami sandwich here.
15: Yeah, so as I was writing this book, I thought a lot about, like, what's my Midwestern story? And I have really strong German heritage going back to the mid-1800s in the part of Indiana where I'm from, which is a very German city, Fort Wayne. And I realized when I first went to Germany that these rye breads taste really different from, again, that deli rye bread I grew up tasting that didn't have caraway in it. It had this, like, dense, moist texture, can be sliced super thin. Yeah. And so I actually went back to Germany and studied bread baking there and learned how to make that classic 100% rye bread where you're actually getting the rye flavor. A lot of deli rye breads, which I still love in Germany, would be called wheat bread or wheat mixed bread because they are mostly wheat flour, and that flavor is caraway, which I really enjoy, but that's not the flavor of rye flour itself. So I really wanted to include some recipes that almost reach back into my heritage and celebrate the beauty of German bread, which I think is my favorite bread culture on the planet.
10: I was stunned the first time I saw one. To be completely honest, I wouldn't have looked at it and be like, oh, that's bread. Yeah, you know, often they're loaf shaped, but they're so dense. Mm-hmm. There's almost no air. You know, there's not like a light crumb or not like a sourdough wheat bread where there's like big, beautiful air pockets. There's almost none of that. It's very almost uniform. And like you said, they're so moist and so rich. You can slice them super thin and they would just like still hold on to themselves. There's like a stickiness to them almost. But the flavor is so...
15: Yeah, it's so... They're almost like beautiful. A brick. To be honest, like they're really heavy, but you can.
10: But deliciously.
15: Yes.
10: Like they're good. Like it's hard to tell people that and have them not be like, that sounds awful.
15: Yeah. And the aroma of the bread, especially like it comes out of the oven and it, I think, has much more complex aroma than even a wheat based sourdough bread. I bring it out of the oven and I'm like transported back to a German bakery. And the funny thing is, after you bake these loaves, you actually have to wait a whole day to cut into them to let the moisture equalize. But then when you get this thin slice, slather it with a good salted butter, the bread itself is really where all the flavor comes from. And you can top it with anything you like, from jam to cheese and cured meats to, you know, the best, which is just some butter.
10: Oh, yeah, it's a really magnificent tradition. And I really am glad that you have these in your book. But it's funny, like you're saying, like this is part of your heritage, you know, going back to Germany, but also in the region where you live. And yet these breads are not super popular. Like, you don't see them in a lot of bakeries or at least that I found, I've spent a fair amount of time in Michigan and Minnesota, and I don't think I've ever seen these like dense, whole, 100% rye breads in bakeries.
15: No, they're really rare. You know, back when German immigration was at its peak, most of the employees at bakeries in America were from Germany or of German descent. So there was more of that back in the day. But with industrialization and war and all of that, it's really kind of homogenized a lot of the bread to all be pretty similar. So I'm on a quest to kind of reintroduce them, to normalize slightly denser breads, and just broaden the options we have here, because I just love them so much.
10: Yeah. All right, let's go from something super dense and rich to something light and rich. I want to ask you about this cake, this recipe for whipped cream cake. So, you know, obviously cakes are usually sold on their flavors, right? Oh, it's a chocolate, caramel, coconut. You know, like you just add more flavor descriptors and people are like, ooh, yum, yum, yum. But I was looking at the ingredients for this, and this recipe has, like, there's almost no claim about the flavor. Like, the ingredients are like cream, egg, sugar, a little bit of vanilla, and a tiny bit of almond extract. That might actually be it. So it's really about the texture, I think, that makes this cake special.
15: Yeah.
10: Tell us about it.
15: It's almost like my version of almost a chiffon cake. So I read a lot of recipes about older recipes where people added whipped cream into cake batter. And I thought, you know, when you're making a Genoese cake or a chiffon, you stir in oil and egg yolks and something else. And I thought, what if I whip the egg whites so they're super, super fluffy? And then instead of folding in melted butter, which is kind of difficult, what if I fold in a bunch of whipped cream to add the fat and the richness and some moisture? And it turned into this like cloud of a cake. And it's my favorite way to feature, you know, really kind of more delicate flavor. So it's really about this fluffy texture. And then I just love serving it with jam and berries and then whipped cream frosting to kind of double down on that whipped cream. So it's just this almost like trifle of a dessert in cake form.
10: Oh, it's cool. And there's a bit of an unusual technique in whipping the eggs too. Will you tell us about?
15: Yeah, so this is something I learned from Nicola Lamb, who's one of my favorite other cookbook authors and writers, where to get a really nice fluffy cake and an even crumb structure, first you whip the eggs in sugar on high speed till they like triple in volume, and then you turn the mixer down to low for a long time. I think I call for about 8 minutes. And what that does is it pops the bigger bubbles and turns them into smaller, even, and really stabilizes that foam, that egg foam, so that when you fold in the flour and the whipped cream, you get this really even texture in the cake, versus sometimes when I've made a chiffon, there's kind of like bigger and smaller bubbles, and that egg foam deflates easily. So that long mixing time, it seems like it's a little bit annoying, but you have the mixer out, you can just add a few minutes and you get
10: this beautiful, have a cup of tea somewhere, you know, like sit on the porch for a minute.
15: You get a beautifully even, light, fluffy cake.
10: That's so counterintuitive to me. You know, I'm always afraid of over whipping. And so I would have imagined that you'd be over whipping.

0: drop after baking is really helpful.
1: Oh, that's so cool.
0: And I don't know fully the science behind it, but I've seen professional bakers do it as well.
1: Maybe it's science, maybe it's sorcery.
0: Yeah.
1: Okay, I want to go to another thing. And this does feel very sort of more traditionally Midwestern to me, but I haven't seen a pie like this in a really long time, and it just made me smile thinking of it. But your strawberry pie, I have to admit, I recently had a strawberry pie just a couple of weeks ago. I won't name the bakery because I otherwise love them, but it made me so sad because it was like such a heavy pie. It was like a ton of fruit that had been cooked a really long time, but like not in a way that made it like, oh, so super concentrated, and but just felt like a lot of stuff cooked for a long time. And your strawberry pie goes the totally opposite direction. Tell us about it.
0: So I have a fresh strawberry pie with a pretzel crust in this book. So I grew up, I remember my aunt used to always make fresh strawberry pie when we visited, and it was something really near and dear to me. But I also really do not like cooked strawberries. I find the texture and flavor really lacking, and I found out that strawberries have one of the most complex amounts of aromas compared to any other fruit, and most of those are volatile aromas. So when you cook them, those aromas go away. So actually, fresh strawberries have more flavor and aroma to them. And so keeping them fresh, surrounding them with kind of like a gelatin made with fresh strawberries and some freeze-dried strawberries gives you this pure strawberry flavor. It's really light. It's almost just like eating a mountain of fruit with a little kind of salty, sweet pretzel crust. And it's a really great summer dessert too, because it doesn't take a lot of baking. You bake the crust for a few minutes, but otherwise it's a low-bake dessert with, you can eat three slices then.
1: It's like eating a fruit salad. It's good for you.
0: Exactly.
1: Okay, I think we have time for one more, and I want to get to this one because this also sounds like something I've not seen before and really fabulous. Coconut caramel brownies. Sounds great, but the way you actually get the coconut caramel in the brownie is very cool.
0: Yeah, so you make a dry caramel, you add some coconut milk and coconut oil and a little coconut rum and vanilla, and you cook it until it's like kind of a chewy caramel. Spread it out on a baking sheet, and then you make the brownie batter, put it in the pan, and then you kind of break it up into pieces on the brownie batter. And as it cooks, the caramel continues to cook. So you get an almost like lightly crunchy, a little bit chewy caramel on top of your brownies, and it gives you that chocolate coconut combo, which I just can't get enough of. And it's a fun way to A, learn to make caramel, which some people find intimidating, then get
1: Sure.
0: that toasty, rich, like heady coconut flavor on your brownies.
1: Yeah. What I love about this is the idea that you're making a caramel, but then you're actually like you're kind of candying the caramel, right? Because you're cooking it even further so that the sugar goes beyond that beautiful sort of creamy, unctuous caramel to like a candied temperature. But you don't have to like mess with the candy because it just kind of happens on its own on top of the brownie.
0: It does. I actually made this on accident. I was going for like a gooey, sticky caramel and I overcooked it. And then I said, well, I've made this. Let's just put it on the brownies. And when it came out, I said, oh, I think I like this better.
1: Well, this has been a real blast, Martin. Thank you so much for coming by.
0: Well, thank you so much for having me, Francis.
1: Martin Sorge is the author of Great Bakes, Modern Classic Bakes from the Midwest. He left us with a recipe for those very cool coconut caramel brownies. Get it at splendidtable.org. And that is our show for this week. We hope you enjoyed it. Fire up your oven. We'll talk to you next week. Hey, a quick thank you from all of us here at the Splendid Table. 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

0: musical producer Jennifer Lipke, producers Eric Romero and Maria Wortel, and managing producer Sally Swift. 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I'm Francis Lam, and this is APM, American Public Media.
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3: Hi, I'm Lee Rayburn, welcoming you to our very first Weekends with Lee Rayburn. Today, I thought I'd kick things off by bringing back a good friend who is no stranger to weekends on WPR. Dr. Zorba Pastor had a weekly show that was broadcast nationwide on public radio. Now he hosts the popular podcast Stay Well with Dr. Zorba Pastor. He'll share his insights on Wisconsin's recent measles outbreak and his take on the effectiveness of vaccines. Plus, he's got plenty of his patented friendly and wise medical advice for callers. And then we'll get an update on Wisconsin's elk herds from DNR wildlife biologist Josh Spiegel. Not just a giant sight to behold, like our loons, the elk call is something you're going to want to hear. And you will this hour. It's all coming up next after the news.
4: Live from NPR News in Washington, I'm Janine Herbst. Saudi Arabia says it shut down a major oil pipeline after it was attacked by drones yesterday. NPR's Hadil Al-Shalchi reports the move puts another vital oil shipping route at risk as Iran continues to blockade the Strait of Hormuz.
5: Saudi Arabia's foreign ministry said the drones were launched from Iraq and targeted the east-west pipeline in the areas around Riyadh and Medina. It said that the attacks resulted in injuries and damage to the pipeline. The Iraqi prime minister ordered an investigation. On Friday, the Houthis captured a strategic island in the Bab el-Mandeb Strait at the entrance of the Red Sea. The rebel group has been fighting Yemeni government forces, which are backed by Saudi Arabia, and it controls most of Yemen's north and capital. The Houthis have been attacking Saudi oil tankers moving through Bab el-Mandeb, which is a vital shipping channel near the Red Sea. Hadil Al-Shalchi, NPR News, Istanbul.
4: Meanwhile, President Trump, speaking from Ireland, where he's on a two-day visit, says Iran was most likely behind the attack.
6: Well, I think they are. Probably they are. They're, you know, and they're on the balls of their feet right now, but I think they are. They've been in charge of that for a while. We've had discussions.
4: But it's still not certain who launched the attacks. Officials in Iraq say they've closed a number of their borders today as a precautionary measure. Meanwhile, the pipeline shutdown could add even more pressure to energy prices. Stocks on Wall Street overall fell this week as energy prices soared. NPR's Scott Horsley reports a market rally yesterday wasn't enough to reverse losses earlier in the week.
7: An escalation of the U.S. war with Iran pushed crude oil prices higher. Retail gasoline prices in the U.S. jumped about 15 cents a gallon during the week, while the price of diesel fuel topped $6 a gallon for the first time ever. Rising energy prices are keeping inflation elevated. Consumer prices in August were up 3.4% from a year ago. Friday's inflation report left investors more confident the Federal Reserve will raise interest rates when policymakers meet next week. Stocks rose on Friday, but for the week, the Nasdaq lost 0.2%. The S&P 500 index fell 0.8%, and the Dow Jones Industrial Average tumbled 1.6%. Scott Horsley, NPR News, Washington.
4: The CEO of Anthropic says the artificial intelligence industry should slow its fast-moving development in order to give safety measures some time to catch up. Without it, Dario Amade says, AI could be capable within 6 to 12 months of leading a swarm that could take over the entire internet, among other risks. This comes a day after one of the company's employees quit over concerns about the safety of AI. Anthropic is a financial supporter of NPR. You're listening to NPR News from Washington. Mail-in voting for the midterm elections is underway in some states, including Alabama, North Carolina, and Wisconsin. This, even though the Supreme Court is still deciding whether to allow the U.S. Postal Service to refuse to deliver mail-in ballots in some states where election officials don't turn over voter lists to the post office and that don't have certain barcodes on the ballot envelopes. A federal judge blocked those requirements. The United States Postal Service is a financial supporter of NPR. New study finds that laws requiring age restrictions on social media apps aren't effective. NPR's Ritu Chatterjee reports the research appears in JAMA Network Open.
8: Researchers looked at nearly 40 published studies on the effectiveness of various social media-related legislations across the world and the United States. In the U.S., two-thirds of 11- and 12-year-olds use social media despite a minimum age requirement of 13. Study author Dr. Jason Nagata is a pediatrician at the University of California, San Francisco. He says age verification is crucial to protecting minors from the harms of social media.
9: There's a lot of other strategies are really dependent on the fact that we can identify underage or minor users.
8: He says social media companies are already using sophisticated algorithms for targeted content, and they could also use them for age verification of minors. Ritu Chatterjee, NPR News.
4: And I'm Janine Hurst. And you're listening to NPR News from Washington.
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3: 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Dr. Zorba Pastor hosted the popular health and lifestyle show Zorba Pastor on Your Health for over 30 years. He joins me now to talk about some of the latest health issues concerning Wisconsin, including measles, vaccines, and how dental health is connected to the heart.
12: Keeping your teeth and your gums in good shape makes a major difference in heart disease, heart attacks, and stroke.
3: Why?
12: And so the importance of flossing, for instance, not just brushing, but flossing, gets rid of bacteria that are in your mouth that we think sort of form, if you will, a gumming solution that affects inflammation, and that inflammation in your mouth leads to inflammation in your coronary arteries. So part of taking care of your heart is not just cholesterol drugs, exercising, eating the Mediterranean diet, but it's also taking care of your teeth. And people don't realize that. They don't realize that importance, as well as the fact that if you don't have all your teeth, you often lose a lot of nutrition.
3: Oh.
12: You can't chew fruits and vegetables. You can't chew them as much. Your teeth aren't working. So the reality is, because if you have just few teeth, you end up eating soft foods. Soft foods are often ultra-processed, very much so, or they're carbohydrates. Can't eat anything that is too thick. And so there are big issues. Taking care of your teeth is important to taking care of your entire body.
3: You struck upon a word that has come up
13: in just about all of our healthcare interviews over the first 2 months of my time here, and that is inflammation. It has come up when we've talked about Alzheimer's and dementia. It's come up with gum disease, cardiovascular right. disease. That inflammation seems to be at the core, or at least connected to many of our health maladies.
12: That is that right now is the present thought. So I was talking to a cardiologist recently about atrial fibrillation. It becomes more and more common. And what are the risk factors for that? Turns out one of the major risk factors, besides having previous cardiac disease, is obesity. I said, well, why is that? She said, well, the theory is that when you're overweight, you actually have more inflammation in your body, and that leads to atrial fibrillation. I said, but how do we measure it? And she said, we don't have any good tools, which is right. We have something called a SED rate, minimal tool. It's been around for 125 years, nothing more than that. Something called C-reactive protein, been around for maybe 95 years. And then we may have some minimal tools, but we think it's there, but we don't understand how to measure it. In other words, the measurements we have right now are very crude.
13: Do we know how to control inflammation?
12: No. Well, we know how to control it by eating right, exercising, essentially taking care of your body. And we know one of the things is flossing. Brushing your teeth and flossing. That was a setup question.
13: Well, I find it interesting that inflammation has been central to many of these health discussions we've had on this show.
12: Right.
13: And so is the solution for many of the health problems that we've discussed on the on this show. Exercise, healthy lifestyle,
12: right.
13: eating
12: right.
13: right, limiting the bad things
12: right.
13: like alcohol and smoking.
12: Right. All of
13: and
12: those
13: if you
12: things.
13: Do that... you can live a healthier life, but maybe there is a connection there with inflammation that we just haven't been able to measure yet.
12: Well, there is. So we've got a number of drugs that lower cholesterol.
13: Oh, yeah.
12: The drugs we use are statins. It's not just they lower cholesterol. They lower inflammation in the coronary arteries. And that actually has been shown. So they don't just reduce cholesterol, because there are drugs that reduce cholesterol like niacin, which you take it in a large enough dose, it reduces it. But it does not prevent heart attacks and strokes like statins, because they have a secondary way of actually affecting the coronary arteries. And an inflamed artery is more likely to get a plaque on it, cholesterol plaque, mm-hmm. and that's more likely to break off and then cause a heart attack or a stroke. So we know that from a statin point of view, that it's two factors that work on that drug, and that's why those drugs are the most important drugs to take if you have coronary artery disease or, you know, your tendency to get that.
13: One of the big drugs that I'm hearing the most about right now are the GLP-1 drugs, the weight loss drugs.
12: Right.
13: And I would be very interested in your take on these and how useful they can be, how prevalent they've become so quickly, and whether or not there could be some side effects that we have yet to consider.
12: Well, I think they're great drugs, by the way.
13: Okay.
12: And we've been using them for 20 years.
13: Really?
12: But the first ones, Victoza and the one before Victoza, which I can't remember the generic name, we used it in diabetes. But it was a short-acting drug. It had minimal effect on appetite. People might lose 5 pounds or 10 pounds. And so they kept on actually looking for drugs that were more effective for diabetes and more long-acting. And then those drugs, the GLP-1 drugs that they have now, also have changed things. But the first GLPs have been around 20 years ago. So what do? They increase insulin coming out of your pancreas. That's very good. They decrease something called glucagon. Now, glucagon is stored in the liver, and what it does is when we need extra blood sugar, it sends it out into the body. So it decreases the sugar storage in the liver. They reduce gastric emptying, so that's where the GI complaints come in. So your stomach doesn't empty as quickly, and you feel more food. The next thing they do, they affect something in within the brain, hypothalamus, maybe the amygdala, where this food noise that people talk about, they decrease the dopamine response when you get foods that really pipe it up, you know, high fat, high sweet, get rid of the dopamine response.
13: I love those foods.
12: So...
13: That's my right. dopamine talking, right. I think.
12: Yes, but you don't have a weight problem, so you control it. You're able to control it.
13: It controls me sometimes, Zorba.
12: But they are very good drugs, and they work well for diabetes. Side effects, hair loss, in some people. Huh. That's a known side effect that comes with it. The GI side effects happen, but if you increase it slowly, mm-hmm. that can usually be stopped. And not everyone has a significant weight loss. It's not everybody. Not everybody on it loses 20, 30, 40, 50 pounds. And so it leads to disappointment, and that can be an issue.
13: Is there a deciding factor on why people lose less and some lose more?
12: I haven't read anything about it. Huh. We just know some do not lose as much. I haven't read any article. There may be some, but from what I've read, nothing has come up that really has stands scientific scrutiny. But yes, and the drugs are good for other things like addiction. It's been used now for alcoholism. It's used
13: GLP-1s also... GLP-1s for alcoholism.
12: It may reduce substance use disorder. Alcohol, the cravings of alcohol may be reduced. The dopamine response when you get drunk.
13: Okay.
12: The dopamine response when you get when you use an injectable drug. The dopamine response when you use oxycodone and hydrocodone. So there's lots of research looking at GLP drugs as a useful adjunct, something else that you can use while you're trying to handle the substance use disorder that is ravaging the country.
13: Dr. Zorba Pastor joining us, his new podcast, Stay Well with Dr. Zorba Pastor. Make sure you check it out, drzorba.org. Was talking about the measles outbreak we're seeing in southwest Wisconsin, and it just keeps growing according
12: it's
13: to the
12: astounding.
13: News over the weekend.
12: So guess how many measles cases there were in the U.S. in, I think it was 1998 or the year 2020. And it was considered to be eliminated. 20 cases. And now in Wisconsin, we have more cases than we had a year ago or a year and a half ago. And remember, you get the rash. Are you going to go to the doctor? No, your doctor is going to say to stay home. Uh-huh. And if you look it up, you know, you Google it and you see, well, I bet they have measles. You're not necessarily going to tell anyone because you might be embarrassed. So you've got to take those numbers. And I think they're like 2,000 in Wisconsin right now.
13: So we're saying we're underreporting measles.
12: Totally. Oh. You've got to double it or triple it, of course. So first of all, if you want to know if you have measles, before you get the rash, there's a spot that appears in the buccal mucosa. That is, open up your mouth, take your finger, open your gum on the side. Here, uh-huh. on the side. You're doing it right on the side. Uh-huh. Pull it to your right ear.
13: I got it.
12: You look good. On the right ear or left ear, you will see a spot. It's called Koplik spot. It is what we call pathognomonic for measles. If it's there, you have measles. No other disease or rash does that. So you look in the mouth, you see a spot there on the right over there. It's not mm-hmm. on the gum of the teeth. It's on the mucosa, the outside part. It means you have measles. But then you see the rash. It starts a day or two before the rash and stays there during part of that rash. And measles is the number one most contagious viral infection we have. We have a numbering system. COVID was like 2 or 3 if you're in a room. Mm-hmm. Influenza is like 4 or 5. Measles is 18 or 19. If you leave the room, 30 minutes later, somebody can come in the room and contract measles.
13: So it's incredibly contagious, but it's also incredibly preventable.
12: Totally. So Wisconsin, you know, we have... we think that we have good public service stuff. You know, we get our kids immunized for measles, except for like outbreaks over there. If you look at the number of children with MMR vaccine in Wisconsin over the last, I think it's 5 or 10 years, we are number 49 out of 50.
13: Whoa.
12: Number 1 and 2 are West Virginia and Mississippi. And we are 49 out of 50.
13: Wait, in terms of how many children have the MM?
12: Uh-huh. How many children have been fully vaccinated? West Virginia and Mississippi lead the pack, and we're number 49.
13: I suppose I'm surprised by this.
12: Aren't you? There's a very good reason. In Mississippi and West Virginia, years ago, they said, we have too many kids who are not getting immunized because the parents say they have personal exemption. So what they did, they decided to change the rules. You can have personal exemption after you go in and talk to your doctor or a clinician, healthcare provider, and then you can do it, but you can't do it willy-nilly on your own. Wisconsin allows personal exemption automatically. You just sign it.
13: Without any medical guidance.
12: No medical guidance. And importantly, your kid's getting ready to go to school. That's what we're talking about. And you didn't get all the immunizations you should get. And you want your kid to go to school. And you're going to school and they give you a form. And you go, are they fully immunized? And you can say personal exemption. And then your kid can go to school even though they're not fully immunized.
13: You talked about this in your latest podcast, Stay Well with Dr. Zorba Pastor. There was an executive order from the White House that would break up the, what is it called, MMR vaccine into three separate vaccines. Mm-hmm. So mumps, measles, and rubella would need three separate injections.
12: Right.
13: Is there a medical reason for this? Would it benefit people?
12: Of course not. There is no, it's rubbish. I call it rubbish. So first of all, when the vaccines first came out, they were independent. There was a measles, there was a rubella.
13: This is the way it used to be.
12: Yeah, and people said, we want to get these vaccines together, and including chickenpox if we can, which came out a number of years, like 10 or 20 years later. And so the drug companies got together, and Merck, I think, was one of them, and they made a 3-in-1 vaccine. And they said, great, we don't have to bring our kid in three times. We don't have to pay for a copay three times. I don't have to take off from work three times. So even though the feds have said, that's what we want you to do, it's really controlled by the state in many ways. The drug companies are not going to invest the money. First of all, it would take 5 to 7 years at the soonest to prove it's safe and effective. In other words, it would take a long time. Mm-hmm. Then they'd have to ramp it up. Then they have to develop, you know, production facilities are going to do it. And then, of course, by the time they even did all that, people are going to want to say, wait a minute, I want the 3-in-1. So it's going to say, as we say, fall on deaf ears.
13: When the president made this announcement, according to the Morning Edition story from NPR, he justified it by citing rise in vaccines and a rise in autism, alluding to the connection there.
12: Yeah.
13: Is there a medical case to be made for any connection between the two?
12: No. And so part of the rise for autism is we have changed the criteria for autism. So when autism was first started, if you look at the DSM, which are the psychiatric criteria, they called it infantile schizophrenia.
13: Oh.
12: That's what they called it. And they didn't develop the word autism, you know, until Asperger's, until like, I don't know, maybe 30 years ago, 40 years ago. And then they kept on changing the criteria. So a lot of kids, more and more kids are being diagnosed as autistic. In fact, they may be on, quote, on the spectrum. But you can't take a child who's minimally on the spectrum and compare them to a child that is severely burdened with autism. They're totally different things. So there is no scientific evidence that immunizations cause autism. I am a person of science. And when science is attacked, it's like a mother bear with her cubs. I'm going to attack back. And there's no scientific evidence for it. But people are now worried.
13: Yeah.
12: And that's where they have to carry on a discussion with their healthcare provider, who they trust.
13: We've got flu and COVID vaccines on the way for fall. And would Dr. Zorba Pastor get a flu and COVID vaccine this year?
12: Oh, totally. Totally.
13: Okay.
12: So let's talk about COVID. A friend of mine and I mean, I'm an old guy. I'm 79. So we looked it up. 79 years of age. If I get COVID, I'm fully immunized. Should I take Paxlovid? Okay, that's the question. So the initial data said, Paxlovid.
13: Which is what you take after you get COVID, right?
12: So, afterwards. I don't get the vaccine. I get COVID. Paxlovid reduces the death rate by 50%. Sounds good, right? It goes from 1% to 0.5%. In the immunized, if I get it. So in other words, that really is not very much at all. So you've got to look at the numbers and the percentage to decide that.
13: Look at the science, is what you're saying. Look at the collected data.
12: Right. That's exactly right. Now, influenza is special. It rotates around the world, and it mutates as it rotates. So we use the information from Australia to then make our vaccine that's coming here, and we take we do our best guess, and then when it comes here, it may mutate. It may not have the Aussie accent.
13: It probably mutates, right? I mean, it's got to make a long trek. This is constantly changing virus.
12: That's right. It does. It mutates through humans.
13: Yeah.
12: I mean, not just on its own. Goes into a human. May the best flu virus win, and the best ones come out on top.
13: And goes to the next person.
12: Oh.
6: dog.
13: You just talked about this in one of your most recent podcasts, the mRNA vaccine for flus, like we have it for COVID.
14: Right.
13: This is now going to be available for flus?
14: That's right. And the mRNA vaccine, which I think may be available this year. I'm not exactly sure, but I think so. It's a new type of vaccine that we can do. Most importantly, we can change it quickly. That's part of the issue. In other words, when the flu bug arrives, if they say it's going to be a bad year, that means that this vaccine that's being developed is not exactly the right one. They can go in and massively produce lots of new vaccine much quicker than the old analog way of producing vaccines. This is a major technological breakthrough in how quickly vaccines can be produced and, if you will, the efficacy of vaccines.
13: Do you expect to be able to get this vaccine this fall? Will you take a flu vaccine even if it is a questionable effectiveness?
14: Oh, yes, yes. Even though I've had flu vaccine, which I've had since medical school, I still have gotten influenza three times. I mean,
13: three times since the 70s?
14: I'm an old guy.
13: Yeah, I was going to say, three times since the 70s sounds like pretty good.
14: Yeah, but I forgot the vaccine because some years it doesn't work. That right? Yeah, I think it's pretty good.
13: Yeah.
14: Yeah, I mean,
13: the 70s, disco was a long time ago, Zorba.
14: That's exactly right. I'm not complaining. That's right. Stop complaining. You got it three times over 50 years.
13: Dr. Zorba Pastor, our guest. I've monopolized him enough. And we'll start with Ann in Madison. Hi, Ann.
15: Hi. I'm 82, and I'm wondering if, of course, back when we were kids, we got all the childhood vaccines. But I'm wondering now with measles going around, is it something that seniors should be getting another shot at this time?
14: That is not recommended by the CDC. So, you know, if you were young, you know, you remember, I mean, you most likely 99% chance, 99, that you had measles and you had chicken pox, you know, which is varicella. A lot of people did not get mumps. That was not the mumps virus, not as much. And then many people got, quote, the German measles. I have no idea where that came from. It's rubella. And that still, you most likely had all of those. So the answer is recommendations not to get it. I'm not going to get it. You know, and I do remember some of those diseases. I remember my mother thought when I had measles that I would go blind. And that was because some kids got meningitis.
13: Oh, that's scary.
14: So I was in Chicago in the summer in a dark room without a TV. And I never read. So it was like the worst summer ever. It was boredom. And she brought me up boiled beef because she heard that was good to give the measles.
13: I'm so sorry.
14: Boiled beef.
13: You're in a sensory deprivation tank.
14: Sensory deposition eating boiled beef in my room for like 10 days. She was trying to do a good job.
13: So don't get the mumps, kids, because you don't want to end up like Zorba.
14: Boiled beef. That's right.
13: But these vaccines, they're supposed to be for life, right?
14: The vaccines are for life right now.
13: So if you've had them before.
14: Unless you have an autoimmune response, you know, autoimmune disease, unless you're on certain drugs like prednisone, if you're on that chronically, but they can do a titer. They can do a blood test to see if you need it. Or your doctor may just say, let's just vaccinate you with MMR. Because there's certain medical problems that could reduce your ability to fight it. So for instance, chickenpox, you know, if you drop your, essentially, if you don't have as much, antiviral load on there, you're not as immunized from either the shot or rather for the disease when you had it, that becomes shingles.
13: Right.
14: So you've got to have chickenpox in order to get that. And there's some that say you should get the shingles vaccine because it'll, you know, the chickenpox vaccine because it will prevent shingles.
13: I don't remember the chickenpox vaccine when I was a kid. I think that came after the chickenpox parties that would erupt.
14: Did you go to a chickenpox party?
13: I got the chickenpox. But I did get the shingles vaccine because the stories about shingles are like the pain that people talk about.
14: Oh,
13: it's not
14: terrible.
13: Something I want to
14: Terrible. Terrible pain for some people, it lasts for life. That's about 5 or 10%. Some it lasts for 6 months or longer. And then the new shingles vaccine, the one that we use now, Shingrix by GSK, it's a two vaccine. The old one, Merck, was okay, but not as good as this one. And the other interesting thing is there seems to be a drop in dementia for people who get the shingles vaccine. And we don't know why, but Right now, the data is really enticing that there's something there. And if you go and search for it, it's a very interesting thing. It's not kablooey. There's some signals that there may be something in the vaccination or getting rid of any viral, you know, any virus that's still there for you, that maybe that virus is partially responsible for dementia.
13: Anne, I'm so glad you asked. Thank you so much for calling. Christina in Glenwood City, you're next. Hi, Christina.
16: Hi there. Thank you. I am an active 68-year-old. I weigh about 100 pounds. I eat the Mediterranean diet. Take responsibility for my health. I had the COVID vaccine, Moderna. I had it a total of three times. The first two times, no effects whatsoever. The third time, I got brain fog that lasted months. It was reported and all of that. So I haven't had the COVID vaccine in a couple of years.
14: Sure. I wouldn't get it.
13: Okay.
16: Okay.
14: I wouldn't get it.
16: Thank you for
14: If
16: that.
14: It were me, then, you were my patient, I would say, forget it. You know, get immunized. If you're worried in public, wear a mask or anything like that, but forget it.
16: Okay. All right. Thank you. And then I haven't had a flu shot in probably over 20 years, and I never get the flu. I have had RSV probably a couple of years ago. It was a tough one to get through. So I've never had a pneumonia vaccine. I'm wondering what vaccines you would recommend for somebody like me with that shared history.
14: Okay. The pneumonia doesn't take care of all forms of pneumonia, but certain ones that are more likely to kill you, you get the pneumonia vaccine. Some people need one vaccine, some need two. You have to talk to your clinician if you decide. Depends on the year of your age. There's certain numbers that you have to look at for that. I get a flu vaccine every year. As I said, RSV kills 15,000. Influenza kills about 35 to 50,000.
13: But Christina hasn't gotten the flu in like forever.
14: That's right.
13: Would that be a reason not to get the vaccine?
14: Well, let me ask you a question. When was the last time you got into a car accident?
16: Me?
14: Yep.
16: Well, I guess it's been years.
14: Okay, years. I mean a serious one. I don't mean a fender bender, a serious one. So it's you can't remember when you got into a bad car accident, right? So when you get into your car, do you wear seatbelts or not?
16: Yes.
14: Then it's your choice. That's what vaccines are. You've got to think of it that way.
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5: 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Elk have returned to our state, and DNR wildlife biologist Josh Spiegel takes us to see and hear our elk herds. 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
9: Welcome back to Weekends with Lee Rayburn. Have you ever heard the bark of an elk? Well, you may have an excuse. Elk herds have only been back in Wisconsin since 1995. Our next guest is Josh Spiegel. He's a wildlife biologist with the Wisconsin Department of Natural Resources, and he's here to give us an update on the elk in our state. I opened our conversation by finding out just how big elk can get, and are they now Wisconsin's largest animal?
10: Yeah, we get the occasional moose that rolls through, you know, that's the next step bigger there. So I would say in general, yes, but kind of the middle brother in that deer family anyway.
9: Do we have an estimated count on the elk population as it stands today, Josh?
10: Yeah, so we did run our 2026 population projections last winter. We figure in the northern zone, which I'm a little bit more tied to, we projected about 383 elk. In the central zone, we should have been just over about 220 this year. So statewide, we're right around that 600 number.
9: Wow. So this is in the, since we've reintroduced them, and I believe that was in 1995, we brought about, 95 or so elk from Michigan. How did that initial reintroduction go for us?
10: Yeah, so you're right. 1995, we actually brought 25 elk from Michigan. Yep, and those 25 elk actually started off as an experiment through UW-Stevens Point. And that actually came about through a real grassroots effort. At that point in time, the Wisconsin DNR had a lot going on. We didn't want to commit to bringing back this large ungulate. So major partners like Rocky Mountain Elk Foundation, the university system, and a ton of private citizens got together and lobbied for this experiment to come about. And fortunately for elk in Wisconsin and what became the future of them, Governor Tommy Thompson granted the authority through the state budget to authorize this experiment through UW-Stevens Point in conjunction with receiving the 25 elk from the state of Michigan. And from there, they ran the four-year effort. It was concluded after the population doubled in size that elk could sustain on our landscape, and then they became management authority of the Wisconsin DNR.
4: What's the argument for a returning elk? I know that, I mean, they were part of our natural history, but what are the reasons that were given that the such an effort was made to return them here?
10: Yeah, so obviously that is a big one, you know, a historical animal that that lived in the southern plains of Wisconsin primarily, but really inhabited all of the state of Wisconsin. Historic remnants found them in all habitat types, etc., across the board. But they're a large grazing species that has the ability to maintain the forest as such. Now, that could be, you know, savanna ground. You talk about something like bison, a large hooven animal that that kind of beats up the ground as they move around. You see that woodland, savanna, prairie kind of aspect to that. Elk maybe aren't quite that dramatic at altering the landscape, but they can create that impact, create more of a wooded habitat with forbs, fauna, and everything that benefits from that that grass species that can be created on the forest floor.
4: So they have an ecological role to play to help keep our environment healthy.
10: That is correct, yep, and diverse, right? They're not going to alter everything, but patches here and there that create that diversity within our forested landscape.
4: And since that initial test run in 1995, we brought, and I'm going to get the numbers wrong here, I think it was like 150 were authorized by the state legislature. And am I mistaken? Did I read that right from the DNR? They came from Kentucky?
10: Yeah, you're correct. So 100% correct with that. So what we basically did is once the DNR took stuff over, the elk population started to grow. For anyone that follows kind of wildlife management and the natural process, starting with 25 animals of any species isn't a great starting point. You know, pretty small, but our population did grow. They started to kind of level out through the late 2000s, and all of this occurred only in the greater Clam Lake area. So northern Wisconsin, northwest Wisconsin, greater Ashland, Sawyer, Bayfield, Price counties. And when those animals were released and started to grow, they kind of hit a point where everything slowed down. And we knew specifically from a genetic standpoint, we got these 25 animals from Michigan who got their elk in the early 1900s from seven animals from Yellowstone National Park. So we talk about some genetic bottlenecking when it comes to that herd. So knowing that this would be a long-term issue, maybe not something we are dealing with at this exact point in time, we wanted to start looking into the future, growing the herd. So that's when Kentucky kind of raised their hand. So they actually started their herd about the same time, 1998, but they started with over 1,550 elk.
11: Whoa.
10: And they brought elk from six different western states. So they have some of the most genetically diverse elk in North America. They were also at the point where they were at kind of stable population. They had started doing some reintroduction efforts with Missouri and Virginia, and Wisconsin kind of raised their hand and said, we would love some elk if you're willing to work with us. And that began a relationship. Like you said, we got authorization to bring up to 150 elk to the state of Wisconsin. And through that authorization came the establishment of our central herd, or the Greater Black River herd, and then a supplementation to our northern herd in the Greater Clam Lake, and now kind of the southern end, which we expanded near the Flambeau River State Forest area. So in all, we actually established the central herd with 73 elk and 91 in the northern herd. Now, for any math majors out there, that's more than 150 elk. The reason is we identified a target being adult cow elk, and adult females usually bring young that hadn't been born yet.
4: Sure.
10: So we actually got bonus elk when we brought these elk from the state of Kentucky.
4: So, Josh, in your role with the DNR, have you been able to go out there? Have you been able to, you know, watch these elk? And what have you learned from these animals? And you know, what kind of strikes you about Wisconsin's elk population today?
10: Yeah, I think the really cool thing is, and you kind of started the show off with it, they're such a unique animal. you know, they're in the deer family, but in a sense of how we think of deer in the Wisconsin landscape, they're totally different. They're a herd-associated animal. So usually if you see one, you're seeing more than one. And if not, sometimes in the big groups. You know, it's not uncommon in various points of the year to see 40, 50, 60 elk in a given situation. Now, that might be generally some type of open space where you can count that many elk, but a large timber sale or a field, wildlife opening, something like that. But they're unique. You get into their physical characteristics. They're large animals, big in stature, you know, bulls up to 800-900 pounds with you know, 4 or 5 feet worth of antler on top of their head. You get into this time of the year, actually, it's funny. I was out this morning in the woods looking at a project and didn't see any elk, but it's that time of year, cold, crisp mornings. And, you know, in certain areas, you're going to hear a bugle ringing out through the woods. You know, this type of call similar to, let's say, a loon or a wolf or a turkey gobble in the springtime that just echoes on the landscape. You know, it's unique. You don't hear that, you know, white-tailed deer vocalize, but it's kind of that real quiet grunt. You know, hunters kind of tie into that, but this is a loud bellowing noise that just echoes through the river corridors. You know, extremely unique for what we get to experience.
4: What are they calling out for? What are they, what are they mating? Is this the time of year?
10: Yep. This is the time of year.
4: Hey, ladies.
10: Right, the boys are looking for girls, and then they're looking to fight, you know, a little schoolyard fight here and there. So, yeah. So it's a territorial call. They use it to communicate. So one thing that a lot of people don't actually realize is elk are highly, highly social, which comes with their herd association, but they're extremely vocal. So throughout the year, they're highly vocal with each other. They do what's called mew and chirps, and they actually have what's called an alarm bark or a bark. So it'll sound like a dog bark through a tube, you know, long tubular throat that they have. They have this real deep gut bellow that they let out, and that's kind of their alarm. You know, hey, something's not right. We got to get out of here. We got to start moving, because them being spread out over a greater area, they have to communicate verbally. It's not always a physical cue that gets them out of the area. You know, I think white-tailed deer in the flag, you know, mm-hmm. they get nervous, their tail goes up, they see that, they expand. Well, elk, what they do is they vocalize that communication and relay, you know, that warning, that alarm that, hey, something's not right here.
4: I guess I didn't realize how social these animals were, how strong these herds are, and how they work in concert to some degree. Mm-hmm. And while you say that it's time of the year for fighting and mating and stuff, that, you know, generally that these guys are all working together.
10: Yep, 100%. Yep, that's a great way to put it. They kind of create their own orchestra out there on the landscape.
4: Josh, have we seen any unintended consequences? I always wonder about that when we are reintroducing something that's been away for a century plus, you know, some of the things that we did not expect to find but did.
10: Yeah, I wouldn't really say at this juncture in time we found anything that was unknown. We do have, obviously, conflict and nuisance out there when you bring any animal land back to the landscape, especially one that has changed, like you mentioned, in the last 100, 150 years since they roamed Wisconsin. There's going to be impacts. We did a lot of background work ahead of time, and we're still doing work trying to kind of navigate some of those situations. The other thing that I would say that we focus very heavily about, a question that we get quite often, and it's kind of tied to a lot of different things, is why isn't the population bigger? Well, we have our goals, we have our targets we want to get to, but the other thing is we haven't had elk on our landscape in 100-plus years. So we want to learn as they start growing. So the faster we grow it, the harder that learning curve is to navigate some of these tough situations that we might have to deal with. Obviously, one of the big ones is agricultural nuisance, a large grazing animal that can have a negative impact on agricultural producers. I don't think I have to tell anyone, vehicle collisions are another one. Yep. I don't think anyone wants to hit an animal that size. Depending on the type of vehicle, can be very bad for the driver and or the elk. So we have a couple situations like that we continue to work with our partners on the landscape, whether that be a private individual, other partners, et cetera, landowners, and try to navigate those. So that's a reason we don't want to explode the herd too fast. We want to continue to learn how to navigate these challenges that we have in front of us.
4: Do they birth only one elk at a time?
10: Very infrequent twins.
4: Okay.
10: We actually brought a cow from Kentucky that was pregnant with twins. Unfortunately, they did not make it. So elk have a very narrow birthing canal, and they have, so I'll put it this way. An elk calf and a moose calf are born on average about the same size, about mid 30, 35, 38 pounds. Moose, it's very common to see twins, and that mother is twice the size of an adult cow elk. So you can just kind of think about that comparison body size wise. But yes, in general, they're putting off one single calf. So they're kind of putting all their eggs into one offspring every year. The benefit with elk is they are a very long-lived species. So we've got elk on our landscape right now between 20 and 25 years of age.
4: Huh.
10: They're not as productive on that back end, but still producing pretty heavily between about the ages of 2 and 3 and about 15, 16 years old. They're getting pregnant almost annually. So, so that cow might not produce twins every year, but she's producing a large amount of calves through her lifespan.
4: I think we've got a moose call that we can use here for reference. I would like to hear it and see if it stands the hair on the back of my neck up.

0: that sound.
1: Yeah, there's sometimes I've been out there and there's crickets in the woods too. So.
0: But I will say that that does have a loon-like quality to it. It does ring out through, I mean, that is, yeah, I did get my hair on the back of my neck to stand up a little bit, Josh. Yeah.
1: It's one of a few things, and I'll be honest, I really get caught up in what we do, you know, when we're going out and doing various either surveys, sometimes we do tour groups, that kind of stuff. And you get caught in the moment of, you know what, this is really cool.
0: Yeah.
1: Like, take aside my professional status where I am, like, just watching these animals. You know, I'll paint a very quick picture here for the listeners. But a couple years ago, we were out doing a morning survey. So we try to go in on these animals. You know where the bulls are. They're bugling. You want to see what's around. Generally, there's a handful. And there's cows. There's calves. So we can get an idea of what these subgroups look like just on the activity. So we struck in on this point. We got down in there, and there was about five different bulls bugling in a river going back and forth. So you're talking about the stream rushing up and down, the animals splashing around, bulls chasing each other, chasing cows. Then the bugling, you add in four or five different bulls bugling. And it was one of those mornings where you just sat down and said, this is amazing. You know, this is cool. And then you know, like you said, you just played that bull elk bugle. You hear that echo through the woods, and realistically, you get on top of it. You're like, how can I hear this from miles away? But then you add in, you know, the river corridor, elevation, tree leaves, and all this, and you're like, man, okay, you could probably only hear it from a half mile, three quarters, maybe a mile away in right conditions, where you want to think like, oh man, I could hear this from the other side of the state, you know, and that's just not the case. So, but very few times that I've been with other people, whether it's a tour group or something, when that first bull strikes off and you just see the people's jaw hit the ground, and it's just something unique.
0: Josh Spiegel is our guest. He's got the coolest job in the world, wildlife biologist with the Wisconsin Department of Natural Resources, taking a look at the two different areas where we now have elk in about a population of 600, at least according to the last estimate, and want to invite you to the conversation at 1-800-642-1234 or send an email to talk@wpr.org. And let's go to Morgan in Ashland County. Hi, Morgan.
2: Hello, Josh. How you doing?
1: Good. How are you, Morgan?
2: I'm doing good. I'll try to make this as positive as possible, but I hope you will address the negative effects the elk have had upon some of us, particularly farmers, on our crop.
1: Yep, and we did get into that a little bit, Morgan. You know, we're continuing to learn with our elk and the damage that they're doing, what we can and what is not effective with managing them as a tool. So we're hoping to learn from our elk while we have them on the landscape. We might not have all the answers right now, but we're working towards those answers and making sure that all aspects of elk management are acceptable for people across the state. You know, we've got both sides of the spectrum we're trying to level out.
0: Sure, and while this might not have been unforeseen, it's one of those unintended consequences that you'd want to protect. We want to, you know, protect our farmers as much as we want to protect our elk here. And so do we know, are there other areas where we've seen a way to defend our farmers against elk predation?
1: Yeah, I mean, we continue to work in different scenarios. So not only in-state here, we're trying to learn from our Wisconsin elk, but we continually reach out to other states that might be having similar issues. We just started talking a lot closer with Michigan and Minnesota, with some other producers in, or not other producers, other managers in states like Pennsylvania and Missouri and stuff like that. We also know that there's folks in kind of that western or eastern side of the Rockies, foothill type area, the Kansas, Nebraska areas that have elk and are high in the producer side of things. Mm-hmm. So we're working to find abatement tools. The tough thing with elk is they travel so far. You know, unlike, let's say we'll take white-tailed deer for an example, the home range of an adult white-tailed doe is about 1 square mile. So she's probably using the same couple fields, same fields, day in and after day. Well, elk, they might be on one field today and then a field 5-6 miles away tomorrow or later that day. So they continue to travel and move around. So some of the abatement tools that we have in our toolbox aren't as adequate as other species. One thing that is highly effective, and Morgan's actually an individual that I work with on a regular basis. So one thing we're trying to do is relocate some of those elk when they get to numbers that are too damaging to that localized area, maybe a small farming community, and interject them into areas of high quality habitat in other places of the elk range that should be more suitable for nuisance damage conflict, but yet beneficial to the population. Moving forward, I think a lot of people in the state know that we also have a hunting season. So right. This year we have some new implementation we're going through with, which is the use of hunting units or unit groupings, and that we can also start issuing tags to specific locations at a smaller level. It's still not, you know, the farm.

0: want to be very careful with that. Right now, we have not tested CWD in any Wisconsin elk. We continue to routinely test deer both in the elk management zones and around the elk management zones. So our wildlife health team works very closely with me and my counterpart out of Black River Falls to make sure we're getting the best knowledge as we can for monitoring. Some of the concern we do have is elk, A, are a long-lived species. So, you know, the potential of long-term impacts is greater, but also that herd associated aspect. Again, usually when you see one elk, you're seeing more than one elk. And knowing that CWD is a concern when it comes to higher density of animals, elk definitely raise a red flag when it comes to that density concern.
1: Our producer, Claire, is wondering this, and now I am too, the way you describe it, Josh, about elk tourism. And you had mentioned taking tour groups around before. How can we do this the respectful way, and in what way, if we wanted to see these and hear these elk for ourselves, should we go about it?
0: Yeah, no, that's a great question. So we don't generally take tour groups out as the department. We work with nonprofit groups, museums, Natural Resource Foundation is a big partner we do tours with. And we kind of lump stuff together, you know, habitat talks and all this, and we tie it together. We also have major partners like Rocky Mountain Elk Foundation. Matter of fact, this weekend is Rocky Mountain Elk Foundation Bugle Days, where we want to promote elk in all aspects in the state of Wisconsin. So we really hope that we can get people out for that. But when it comes to elk tourism, just like anything, right? It's vital to our communities. I talk about Clam Lake, Wisconsin, the quote unquote elk capital of Wisconsin, because that's where that's where they started. Well, you go there and you see the gas station, and the gas station is wrapped with elk, you know, logos and pictures and memorabilia inside. You go to the fuel pump, and this really gets me. You look at the fuel pump. This is the most creative thing ever. They've got four grades of fuel. They're low grade, medium grade, high grade gasoline. One is a spike bull, a young juvenile bull. One is an immature bull elk. And then the premium gas is a mature bull elk with these big antlers. And then their diesel, they've got a bear sticker over the top of, you know. So it's stuff like that that's extremely creative. But I look at that. That's in all my presentations. Whenever I give a presentation, that picture is on there because that means something to the community. It means dollars. It means people. It means vacationers that come out. In regards to actually physically going and seeing elk, you know, we hope that people respect distance, right? Mm-hmm. Like, we want you to utilize them, to go see them, see the stuff that we've been able to do. But that's what we want people to enjoy.
1: And we want you to take us with you, Josh. So really appreciate you sharing your report with us. Really want to invite you back, and would really rather have you invite us out. So thanks so much for your time today, and looking forward to catching up with you and our elk sometime soon.
0: Thank you very much, Lee. This has been a blast. I can't believe it's already over.
2: That was Josh Spiegel. He's a wildlife biologist at the Wisconsin Department of Natural Resources. A little earlier, we spoke to Dr. Zorba Pastor. Thanks to both of them. And thanks to our team, Clara Neipert, Joel Patnaud, Jeff Robbins, and our executive producer, Jill Nadeau. And thanks to you for listening. 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
2: 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I'm Kate Archer-Kent.
4: And I'm Rob Farah. Also today, performers at Nahale Studios near Milwaukee gear up for the Midwest Aloha Festival in Menominee Falls. The theme is True Colors,
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6: Every time I meet a casting director, I mention that I speak languages and accents. Literally a week after shooting my first bit of footage, I had my first role in General Hospital playing a Russian bad guy named Horvat.
4: It's all coming up in Wisconsin Weekend, starting with the news from NPR.
7: Live from NPR News in Washington, I'm Janine Herbst. President Trump is in Ireland for a two-day visit, where he met today with the Irish Prime Minister. NPR's Franco Ordonez reports Trump said he would like to see Northern Ireland reunified with the Republic of Ireland.
8: During a cordial meeting with the Taoiseach, where both sides touted the long working relationship, President Trump waded into some sensitive political waters, saying he'd like to see Ireland unified.
9: I don't want to cause any problems, but I will tell you, I'd love to see it unified.
8: Reunification would involve putting a vote to the people. Northern Ireland's status spurred decades of violence, known as the Troubles, ending with the 1998 Good Friday Agreement. Reunification would also present practical challenges of combining two different economic and political systems.
9: I think it would be great. A great feather in everybody's cap if that happened. It's going to happen eventually.
8: Previous U.S. presidents have largely avoided wading into the Irish unity debate. Franco Ordonez, NPR News, Dublin.
7: In India, a BRICS summit is taking place with 11 countries, including Iran and several Gulf nations who are now at war. The meeting, where leaders criticized unilateral tariffs and sanctions, represents about half the world's population and focuses on giving emerging countries a voice. NPR's Dia Hadid has more.
10: BRICS is effectively a forum for emerging economies. It's aimed at countering longstanding Western dominance. And there's leaders from more than a dozen countries who've turned up. And Scott, it's quite the gathering. China's President Xi Jinping and Russia's President Vladimir Putin are here. But for now, the attention is on those involved in the latest Mideast war, because the Iranian president is here. And Iran has been striking Gulf countries that are also at the summit.
7: NPR's Dia Hadid reporting from New Delhi. The Justice Department says an Afghan woman accused of supporting an ISIS-inspired terrorist plot in the U.S. has been deported. NPR's Ryan Lucas reports the case against the woman was the first ever in a special long-dormant court.
11: U.S. authorities arrested 47-year-old Nazira Hajizadeh in July at her home in Texas. Hajizadeh is originally from Afghanistan, but was a legal permanent resident of the U.S. Last year, her son and son-in-law were convicted for plotting an attack on Election Day 2024. American authorities say Hajizadeh supported the plot and worked to radicalize her family. The Justice Department decided not to charge her, though, and instead brought her before the Alien Terrorist Removal Court, a special court created in 1996 but never before used by the Justice Department. Now the department says Hajizadeh has been deported after waiving her rights to challenge her detention and agreeing to her removal. Ryan Lucas, NPR News, Washington.
7: And you're listening to NPR News. In Tennessee, a nonpartisan group of attorneys says it's organizing an effort to protect voter access in Nashville ahead of the November midterm elections. Cynthia Abrams with member station WPLN reports this comes over concerns that actions by the Trump administration could interfere with access to the polls.
12: The group is calling themselves Guardians of Democracy. and says they plan to place trained volunteers outside polls, as well as have local election lawyers on hand to ensure, quote, all those eligible to vote in Nashville should be able to do so without intimidation. The group is nonpartisan, but Nashville's left-leaning mayor has supported the effort through his PAC. The effort comes as Nashville is already at odds with the federal government over the upcoming election. Last month, the city sued the White House over new guidelines that directed cities and states to implement controversial election security measures. If cities refuse, the federal government says it will withhold already allocated grants. For NPR News, I'm Cynthia Abrams in Nashville.
7: Inflation accelerated last month as gas prices spiked in the wake of renewed fighting in the Middle East war and the U.S.-Iran war. The Labor Department says consumer prices rose 0.4% in August, and gas and diesel prices continue their march higher and show no signs of easing up. AAA says the price of a regular gallon of gas is $4.31. The cost of a gallon of diesel now stands at $6.16. That's a record. I'm Janine Herbst, NPR News in Washington.
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17: September is Suicide Awareness Month, and this weekend kicks off the third ever Mental Health Warrior Film Festival in Madison. The festival will feature independent films from around the world that explore topics related to mental health. Some of those films are from right here in Wisconsin. Headlining the festival is Afterglow. It's a documentary about a group of parkour athletes from Beloit that explores trauma, belonging, and the power of movement and community.
18: When it comes to mental health and as Siegfried and as a family, Nathan is kind of a champion in that and inspires a lot of people to like look after that. That's why we really love like the adventures and the exploration, is that it's not so much as like being somewhere you're not supposed to be, but maybe finding those areas inside yourself where some part of you is convinced that you're not supposed to be there either.
17: Max Blaska is a filmmaker and director of the NAMI Wisconsin Mental Health Warrior Film Festival. And Nathan Sill is a filmmaker and parkour athlete from Beloit. He's the writer and director of Afterglow. They talked with Rob Ferret last week.
16: Max, what inspired you to create this film festival dedicated to mental health?
19: Well, I've struggled with severe anxiety, depression, suicidation most of my life. 4 years ago, it was so bad, I actually had to commit myself in Miramont mental health. And I got a great opportunity to make my own film. Last Rung of the Ladder, it was Stephen King, one of his Dollar Baby programs, one of the last. And just the community that I found with Jeff Blankenship, Kurt, my co-writers, the crew, everything, I felt like I belonged and I felt like a creative purpose. And I truly believe that a creative purpose is as important as in medication and therapy and prayer. And so I went to a couple film festivals and I kind of thought, I want to create my own. And there's only about maybe 4 or 5 mental health themed film festivals in America. And I've been to like 3 of them. And I wanted to bring my own. And this is the third one we're having. I learned the mistake. Do not have it in May. The weather is too nice in May to have a film festival. And so instead, it's September for Suicide Prevention Awareness Month.
16: And this is the Mental Health Warrior Film Festival. Why that particular theme?
19: Because you hear, oh, he's a mental health survivor. He struggles with mental health issues, blah, blah, blah, blah, blah. I like warrior because we are warriors. We are fighters, and we fight demons, and we fight metaphorical thoughts in our head. Like, for example, just writing an email to you guys, I agonized over it. I said, you're going to do something wrong, you're going to embarrass yourself, you're going to piss them off, and everything's going to fall apart. But I pushed through it, and look, I'm like having this, and
16: you're here.
19: Yeah.
4: Now, the community you mentioned in filmmaking, and I imagine in pulling together a film festival, talk a little more about the value of that for your mental health, finding those people, maybe kindred spirits in creativity and maybe in mental health warrior status.
19: Oh, yes. And the thing is, one thing, going to all these film festivals all across states, every state has their own center of filmmakers. And it's a community, and the mental illness wants you to be alone. Because when you're at home, just in bed, doing nothing, the mental health wins. It anxiety and depression tries to protect you. It's kind of like a clinging, over-abusive boyfriend that wants you all to himself. But the thing is, you have to learn to kind of say, no, I'm doing this. I know what's right. And being able to tell stories about mental health, trauma, triumph. And some of these films also have a sense of humor, a sense of lightness. And we have some great documentaries. We have some great animated shorts. One of my favorite films is called The Reason from New Jersey, about a suicidal man who goes to a pawn shop to buy a gun, and the pawn shop owner gives him a cookbook. It's a really good movie. And we're international. We have films screening at Flix Brewhouse, from Argentina, from Singapore, from Jamaica. We actually have a filmmaker who is coming from Jamaica to attend the film festival and to do a Q&A.
4: Well, let's meet one of the directors now and stars of a documentary. Nathan Sell, we met you just a moment ago. You directed Afterglow, the documentary. It's you and friends doing parkour, and it's a lot more than that. Tell us a little bit about what went into Afterglow.
18: Yeah, Afterglow, I think, is a passion project that it literally is 22 years of our life. When we filmed it, we went into the process. We had always wanted to make something. What that was, we didn't quite know. We grew up watching a lot of YouTube where we watched parkour like start taking its running start from, and a lot of parkour spread through social media. And my senior year of college, we had decided that I really wanted to do a road trip. I thought that would be super fun. We could go revisit all these locations from the last 10 years that we had been going to since high school. I thought it would be nice as a graduation for all of us who had, you know, gone through so much. As that progressed, we decided that we wanted to make a film out of it because, again, inspired from YouTube, inspired by social media, we thought that would be such a fun celebration of what we had all gone through. And I think from there, it really just became, we realized how deeply tied mental health, our friendship, the community we had built was like the backbone of our film. And it became less about the parkour and more about how movement in general and the community we had built started, had affected us. It changed us as people for the best.
4: And there's a part of the documentary that really gets into what you and Max have been saying here about the risk of isolation and the value of connection. You look back at a time when you'd had an injury that got aggravated. You ended up with surgery. Pick up the story from there.
18: Yeah. That was my freshman year of college, and the COVID epidemic was just starting. So I went into surgery up here in Madison, actually, and there was a little bit of a hiccup in the surgery. So when I woke up, I could not feel the bottom part of my torso. I couldn't move my legs, and I was told I might be paralyzed for the rest of my life. In that moment, I think, when you're on a lot of medication, so it feels very surreal. But then putting COVID on top of that, where no one can visit you in the hospital, no one can visit you when you're transported to a rehabilitation clinic, it really, I think, stresses how important community was, because it was a very dark time, and I think it only got darker knowing that, feeling that there wasn't anyone there with me at that time.
4: And so you're at risk of being paralyzed for the rest of your life. The thing that you did for community leading up to this, right, is parkour, this incredibly active thing with this group of friends. So you're worried about the loss of walking, the loss of parkour, and I think the loss of this community that you'd built around parkour. But everybody in the movie starts reviewing their text messages from that time. How did you start to emerge and reconnect with the guys?
18: Absolutely. So I think one of the most heartening things from the whole experience was that when I came back, when I was finally out of rehab, even though we were separated by glass or masks or things, just safety precautions for COVID, people were still coming and visiting. Evan and Devin came over like every other weekend to say hi. Max came over every weekend to say hi. And it was just like a really nice, amazing like experience to know that people are there for you in your like darkest time. I think you don't realize how lucky you are until you're put in a situation like that. And it was these relationships I hadn't necessarily taken for granted, but I hadn't fully noticed how much they were doing for me in my own life until I was put in a situation where I had to fully rely on them for the emotional support that I was missing.
16: Now, Max, let's bring you back in here. There was a time not that long ago where I think the assumption was if you had a mental health problem, you might not talk to your friends and family about it, and you certainly wouldn't talk publicly about it, maybe share it in a movie. I feel like that's been changing over the last 10, 15 years,
18: yes.
16: And the film festival is part of that. What is the value, as you see it, of people sharing these stories with their friends and with the world?
19: It's one, getting your story out, but it's also empathy. It's your heart is touched more when you see a narrative or a very interesting documentary rather than just seeing a report on the news. One of the films is Turn My Bleep Bleep Mind Off, about a former hockey player, Clint Markachuk, who dealt with PTSD and talks about the dealing with mental health in a hyper-masculine world of NHL hockey. And we get conversations, and the stigma is less. And the thing is, NAMI Wisconsin has been fighting stigma for more than 50 years now. And this is the first year that the Mental Health Warrior Film Festival is a NAMI Wisconsin event. So many other film festivals, the money raises for the film festival itself. I'm not getting any of the money. All the money is going to NAMI Wisconsin. And we are selling. We also learned something from last year. Instead of having a whole block where you do the whole day, we're also selling them in two blocks, an afternoon and an evening block, of two 90-minute screenings each. And so then if you can only come in the afternoon from 1 to 4:30, you can do that. If you can only come to the evening from 5:30 to 10, you can do that. But the cool thing is you won't miss any of the films, because buying a ticket, you get access to the digital library that'll be online on Eventive from the 13th through the end of the month. And we have even more films, because there were so many films that we couldn't screen all the ones on the big screen, that you can see as well. And I wanted to let you know, I just talked to NAMI in Mississippi, New York, and Georgia. I'm going to do some more tomorrow. And they're on board. They're going to advertise. They're going to market it.
16: Oh, wow.
19: Going to do a press release thing to all the cities where the filmmakers are. I'm only talking the states where the filmmakers are, because I want to make sure that these filmmakers, because they're all, like I said, from 15 states and 5 countries, I want to make sure that they get their spotlight. Because this is not about me. Yes, I'm the creator, I'm the founder, but it's about the art and about the filmmakers themselves. And we are having filmmakers coming from, I think, 6 films, including Afterglow, and we're going to have Q&As.
16: And Nathan, picking up on something Max mentioned about masculinity and being willing to talk about mental health, you actually kind of allude to that in the documentary, and some of your friends do too. You want to be strong, right? You're doing this very vigorous activity of parkour. You don't necessarily want to admit weakness. How did you overcome that?
18: I think that the biggest thing that we learned with masculinity with our own friend group is that we weren't getting anywhere by not holding each other accountable in our everyday life. A lot of us struggle with what it means to be a man in like the concept of masculinity in today's world, but there isn't really anything that's strong about holding those toxic emotions in. It's by talking and working together and relying on other people that I think true strength is found. And I think that's a lesson that we've all learned, because we've all been in very dark places and we got nowhere by ourselves. We got nowhere holding all that emotion in, pushing it down. It was only when we opened up, started communicating, started asking for help, started using the resources around us, that we actually started becoming the people that we could look in the mirror and be happy with.
16: And Max, as you're selecting movies, is that the kind of message you were looking for, that portraying people being able to reach out, work with other people? It's not magical solutions here, but a part of the process.
19: No. And the thing is, I just realized something. We have 3 great documentaries. Afterglow, Turn My Mind Off, and Nasty, which is, I couldn't do it on screen, but I wanted to catch it, by John Jelski, which is about a 9/11 pilot and the PTSD and depression after that, and how after he passed, friends got together to make a tribute for him. And it just, I didn't realize, but the three documentaries, the thing they have in common is mental health in a like a masculine world. NHL hockey, sport of parkour, and the military. And I didn't figure that out until just now.
16: Amazing. Nathan, what is next for you as a filmmaker or as somebody working in the mental health world?
20: Yeah. Film is paused for me at the moment. I'm very happy with Afterglow, and we're seeing where it goes. We love sharing the movie, the message, and we're so thankful to have an amazing mental health film festival here in Wisconsin. Looking through Film Freeway, I came across it, and I was just so excited to see it. I was like, this is one of the coolest things that I could have found that day. And in my everyday life, one of my friends, Devin, who's one of the co-leads in the movie, he and I are working at our county's crisis unit, crisis intervention. It is a very humbling experience, but it is great to be able to help people navigate a very tough system. I know that for myself, I wish I knew about the resources that are out there before I got to a breaking point. And so being able to help people who call in to navigate that is a really amazing opportunity to do.
16: And Max, I know you have your eye on this year's festival, but are you looking for to return in 2027?
19: What I would love to do is to actually work with these nominees and have a multi-city film festival.
16: Wow.
19: In person for four cities, regional, and you'll show the films and tailor it so it'll make it easier to filmmakers to come up. But another dream that I really have that I'm going to work out right after this is done is I have an idea of a concert album, a concert with musicians, both professional and amateur, singing covers of the songs that got them through high school to help raise awareness for teenage suicide prevention programs.
16: Amazing. Max, thanks so much for joining us in the studio.
19: Thanks for having me.
16: And Nathan, thanks for being with us.
20: Thank you so much for having me.
17: Max Blaska is a filmmaker and director of the NAMI Wisconsin Mental Health Warrior Film Festival. And Nathan Sill is a filmmaker and parkour athlete from Beloit. He's the writer and director of Afterglow, which is headlining the festival. They spoke with Rob Ferret. The film festival is set for Saturday at Flix Brewhouse in Madison. 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
16: 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The theme of the festival is True Colors,
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4: The performers at Nahale are gearing up for the first Midwest Aloha Festival that takes place in Menominee Falls on September 19th.
2: Malia Chow is the founder of Nahale Studios. Angela Cuevas is a professional hula dancer and musician in Milwaukee. And Kaleo Lee is a fire dancer and musical performer who plays the drums, bass, and ukulele. They are instructors at Nahale Studios. Malia, Angel, and Kalale, welcome to our WPR studio.
0: Thank you so much. Mahalo.
3: Thank you so much. This is so exciting.
6: Thank you very much. Very excited to be here.
2: Malia, starting with you, how did you become a professional hula dancer?
0: So my mom was born in Menominee Falls, Wisconsin, 6 foot tall, blonde hair, blue eyed, German, French. She was stationed in the Air Force in Honolulu in the late 60s. And while she was out there, she met my father, who was a native Hawaiian musician born in 1946. He was also an Army vet as well. And after they met, they stayed in Hawaii for quite some time. They returned home in the early 1980s with a set of twins, for which I am one of those twins. So at 4 years old, I started dancing hula out here in Wisconsin. The promise that my father and mother gave my dad's family before leaving Hawaii, specifically to my grandma, was that if we were to leave the islands, that we were to continue our culture and never forget where we came from. So while my dad was playing in bars and pubs as a Hawaiian musician for hula dancers and groups here, we grew up in the same situation. At 4 years old, we were already performing. And by the time we were 16 years old, we eventually became professional dancers. We grew up very similarly to, a Hawaiian partridge family or like the Jacksons, you know, where like what we did was very, very strict in performance. It was our way of life and we did it all the time. And so in 1996, we started out professionally and that makes 30 years. And that's actually how I came to know Angel as well, too.
2: Oh, Angel, how did you start hula dancing? What is your origin story?
3: Okay, so basically our moms went to high school together. They're both blonde hair, blue-eyed. My parents actually met in Hawaii when my mom was there on vacation. And my dad had been in Hawaii for a few years from the Philippines. Mm. And so kind of a long story short, you know, they come to back to Wisconsin to live, and Malia's parents wanted to start this group, and so I have the Hawaiian look, you know, and so basically they invited me on.
0: Yeah.
2: How does it make you feel to dance?
3: It's awesome. It's emotional, you know, spiritual, it's all that kind of stuff. Yeah.
2: Kaleo, you grew up in a musical family and play a lot of instruments, drums, ukulele. How did you get involved in playing native Hawaiian music?
6: It started off, I think I made it to 7 years old without ever having any interest at all. And then we went to a performance in Chicago. There was an old restaurant. It was called Shanghai Lil's, and a lot of people enjoyed going there. Mm-hmm. We went there and I saw a performance and I saw the fire dancer. And I remember my mom saying, "Hey, do you want to learn how to do that?" And I said, "Oh yeah," being the tough guy that I thought I was as a little kid. Well, turns out she was serious. And I did. Started at 7. Now, when you do fire knife, you start off with small fire. You don't put a lot of fire. And then when you perform, you step off to the side and you're, let the rest of the adults take care of the rest of the performing. But my dad would say, "Hey, grab a pair of sticks, grab that drum and begin." And he knew I had an interest. I was having a blast doing that too. So then he would sit me down with my uncles and they would show me different drum beats. And then eventually I learned bass guitar because they were saying, "Hey, if you're interested, grab that bass and I'll teach you how to tune it and play a couple notes." And then I just ran with it. Everything they gave me, my parents would leave the instruments out in our home and we would play like as kids, run around. But every once in a while, we come by and we pick it up and we honor it. We play a couple of chords, put it down. Mm-hmm. And that's how they spoon fed me the instruments and my sister too. So that's how we got into it. And that was 52 years ago, and never looked back. It's been just go, go, go, and I've been having a blast.
8: Malia, in terms of the community that you bring together at your studio, can you first explain what does Nahale mean?
0: Sure. Nahale is two words. The first word, na, is plural. So hale means houses, so it means many houses. And when you come from halau or traditional hula schools, hula schools are operated by a master or a kumu hula. And in the traditional sense, when you operate a halau, they are about a life way. So hula is not just about being on the stage. It's not just about performance. It's not just about being in the classroom. It's about a way that you walk in the world with humility, with aloha, with discipline. And being that they're in Wisconsin, at least to my knowledge, there are no kumu hula. So in order to be a master hula teacher, you have to undergo a lifetime or a serious endeavor of study by which only a kumu hula can uniki you or graduate you to that title. And being that I grew up really heavily immersed in the culture, but I did not have that official title, and there are many other culture keepers in the Midwest, I felt that instead of a halal, which really quite literally means a house, even though it's a hula school, that if we had many houses or many sources of knowledge, and I call these people culture keepers, whether they're kumu hula, hula masters or not, that if we pieced together the things that we had, that we could weave together Nahale Studios, which is really... our mission is to enrich and inspire lives through dance, culture, music, wellness, art, community, in the spirit of aloha and in honor of indigenous wisdom and its ability to nurture and unify people on the planet. Mm. And it really was not only to protect culture in the way that I knew how, but to seek our elders, to seek our knowledge holders, and to give them a space where they could continue to perpetuate that knowledge.
8: Your grandmother, your ancestors mm-hmm. would be so proud.
0: Thank you.
8: Yeah.
0: Mahalo for that.
8: Angel, how do you communicate through hula dancing? What is that emotion like?
3: I would say it's just dancing alone is very, obviously expressive. But when you're doing... When it's for the actual culture, it just means so much more. And there's so many different dances that we actually do. We're actually Polynesian dancers. And so we do Samoan from Tahiti, New Zealand, Hawaiian.
0: Yeah.
3: My favorite is actually called Awana, and it's like a slow hula. And we do it in English and Hawaiian. So...
8: We're talking about Native Hawaiian culture here in Wisconsin ahead of the first Midwest Aloha Festival on September 19th in Menominee Falls. We're joined by Malia Chow, founder of Nahale Studios in Butler. And along with us is Angel Cuevas and Kaleo Lee, their performers and instructors at Nahale Studios. Kaleo, in terms of the festival, what kind of musical performances are you and your students preparing for this big day?
6: We're going to perform music from Hawaii. We're going to do it's called the Siva Afi, which is a fire dance that's from Samoa. We have Tahitian drumming from Tahiti, and honestly, that's one of my fortes. And I enjoy that so much.

0: the energy from the drumming from Tahiti is exciting. And it really is. And now we're doing something different that I have not done before, and I get to do this with Nahale. We have almost a story that's being told, and we insert some music in between the drumming, and there's responses from the dancers, you know, against the drummers. It's got so much in there. It's kind of got a little bit of everything. So that's very exciting for me, and I know everybody else is having a blast preparing for this big event.
1: What is the story about? Could you share that?
0: Maybe Malia could help me with that.
2: Just to speak on it overall and in regards to the Midwest Aloha Festival, being that this is our inaugural event, the first year's theme that we came up with was True Colors, which celebrates the authenticity of the human spirit. And in line with the Nui Nui, or the what you might know as the rainbow, for Hawaiians and our ancestral beliefs, we believe that the rainbow is a pathway by which our ancestors communicate with us and give us messages. And so the way that I prompted our cultural artists was, hey, what's going on in the world right now? And they were pointing out things like our culture keepers were like, well, greed, racial divide, financial disparity. And what we did is we took those ideas and we wrote them down on the board and we said, well, what is the opposite of those things? What is the medicine of those things? And for, you know, like racial divide, that medicine is unity. And I said, all right, well, then if you need to take a principle of respect, and I want you to write a song about respect, and let's coordinate it to a color of the rainbow. Mm. And what Kaleo is doing, that drum piece, is specifically about love.
1: Mm. Wow. Angel, what does it mean to have this type of festival here in Wisconsin? And what does True Colors mean to you and what you've contributed?
3: Oh, it's so awesome, because I don't think that there has ever been any festival, you know, like this. So it's exciting to be the first ones, the first group to, you know, put this on. And so it's really exciting. Yeah. And the True Colors, it's awesome. I hope that you guys can see part of this production, because we do the actual True Colors, but we do it in, I'm actually the one that sings it. Mm-hmm. And we do
2: And by True Colors, she means the Cyndi Lauper.
3: Oh, yeah, sorry. The actual song.
2: Yes, the song True Colors.
1: Okay.
2: Yes.
1: Yeah. Yeah.
3: So we do the actual song, and we do some of it in Hawaiian, and some of it is in English. So,
1: oh,
3: yeah, it's really awesome. It's one of everyone's favorite songs. Everyone's wearing a different color, and it's really beautiful.

0: FBI.
1: Kaleo, what does it mean for you to be a culture bearer and pass these musical traditions on to the next generation?
2: That's an opportunity, an honor, actually. When I perform, it's not just for myself or whoever's in the room. I kind of think that people that have taught me who are no longer with us can hear from above. And I would want them to hear it done properly. And so, for example, I never wanted to have that sensation of I'm just singing to sing. You know, I sing a song, let's say, one is called Makalapua. And whenever I sing it, I'm singing it to my relatives that I think can hear me. Mm-hmm. And I sing it in a way that I need them to know, hey, we did not forget anything you taught us about that song. And I used to teach my daughters. I have four daughters. And we used to just sing at the dining room table or in the car. But one of them, I remember asking me when some of the grandparents had passed away, they're like, oh, do you think they can hear us? And I said, absolutely. Mm. And that changed the whole attitude behind what we're singing. They were able to emote as if they're still here. And we grew with that concept. And I believe it today that when we're singing some of these songs, they can hear it. And if they don't hear it, I still think of when we sing together. When they were here with us. So it is an honor to be able to continue that. And then maybe another generation will carry it further, hopefully.
1: Thank you for that. Well, thank you all, Malia, Angel, and Kaleo. Thank you so much for being here.
3: Thank you.
4: It was an honor.
2: Thank you very
3: thank
2: much.
3: Thank you so much.
1: That was Malia Chow, Angel Cuevas, and Kaleo Lee. They are dancers and performers from the Nahali Studios outside of Milwaukee. We've been talking about their work at the Cultural Center as they prepare for the first ever Midwest Aloha Festival in Menominee Falls on September 19th. Coming up, meet a Green Bay actor who used his love of foreign languages to get roles in the U.S. and beyond.
5: Why don't I lean into that? And every time I meet a casting director, I mention that I speak languages and accents. Literally a week after shooting my first bit of footage, I had my first role in General Hospital playing a Russian bad guy named Horvat.
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6: 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That's Weekend All Things Considered. 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
12: And I'm Rob Ferret.
1: It's time for Wisconsin Life. Here's producer Maureen McCollum with a story about a bombastic instrument making its way across UW's campus.
13: We recently received a question from Elizabeth Renner of Madison. She asked us, through WPR's Wisconsin Project, why are tubas such a prominent part of the UW-Madison band? And why are they so popular in Wisconsin? WPR's Tim Peterson marched right down to the Madison campus to get some answers.
14: The tuba has a long and deep
0: history in Wisconsin. In the mid-1800s, a lot of Germans immigrated to the area, bringing their music, their refreshments, and their instruments with them. That's according to John Stevens, a longtime tuba performer and composer in Wisconsin. He's also professor emeritus of music at UW-Madison.
3: The basic German culture of the state, I think, has a lot to do with it. Polka bands, bands and beer, if you will.
0: But the tuba and polka music really got oompa-pa-ing around the Civil War era. Military band music was popular, with big names in Wisconsin like the Broadhead Brass Band. Fast forward to today. The tuba is still very much alive and well, especially on UW's campus. Looking into the tuba questions made me want to know more about what it's like to be a tuba on Wisconsin football game days.
4: Before the game, we'll actually parade around the city and go to some of the different places on Regent Street and play right up close to the crowd there.
0: That's Gabe Kepke. He's a tuba player in the UW marching band. The iconic band dates back to 1885, just 2 decades after the end of the Civil War. It started as a military-style ensemble, a bit smaller than today's group. Another tuba player is Max Collins. He says the band has a protocol for how members are supposed to act in uniform. But as tubas,
12: we get to mess with people a little bit more. If we see fans in the opposing colors, we kind of just play at their face a little bit.
0: Then there's the pregame and halftime performances at Camp Randall.
14: We're so big, you can see the bell from anywhere in a stadium.
0: That's Joseph Klug, another UW tuba player.
14: I know other instruments, they have hats with massive plumes on them, and so you can clearly tell whenever they're looking around. For us, it's you can clearly tell if we're facing the wrong way.
0: Corey Pompey is the UW Marching Band Director and Associate Director of Bands at UW-Madison. He says the notes tubas play are the roots of every chord, the bass lines that everything else the band plays are built on.
15: It's just an important sound, an important voice in the band that we just have to have.
0: During game day performances, the tubas assert themselves with a couple of additional antics. One of Kepke's favorites is when the tuba section builds a human pyramid. And in a tradition going back to the 1950s, the tubas famously embark on a march around the field during the second half.
4: We play a version of On Wisconsin, that's all tuba. We also play a version of You Said It All, that's all tuba. So when we're going around and playing the melody for people, it's like, it makes you feel like a star. It's awesome.
0: Pompey agrees. Pompey also says he enjoys just being around the tubas. They're fun. They tell jokes. They don't take things too seriously.
15: I should also note that it's an extremely hard-working group of people, and you have to be in order to carry that heavy instrument around for as long as they do.
0: And they just have a special bond. Collins says it's something he loves about being a UW tuba.
12: All 20 of us pretty regularly kind of hang out, so having that many people that you're just close to just because you are really makes it feel like you belong somewhere and really makes you feel like a part of something.
0: So keep an eye out for this pack of rhinos, as they call themselves, next game day, especially if you're not wearing cardinal red and white.
13: WPR's Tim Peterson brought us that piece on tubas in Wisconsin. And that story idea came through WPR's Wisconsin Project. 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I'm Maureen McCollum.
1: This is WPR News. Actor Hans Obma grew up in Fond du Lac and La Crosse, graduated from UW-Madison, and lives in Green Bay now. His acting career took him to Los Angeles for a while, and he's just back from the debut of his latest role in Wales.
16: Do you hear them in business, Chigarin? When Gomez fell tea, at a daily tea. Them business, if you.
1: Hans struck out in his early efforts to break into acting until he leaned into his second love, learning foreign languages inspired by his high school Spanish teacher. He says learning languages has opened doors for him, not just as an actor, but in making connections wherever he goes. Hans Ovma's credits include Better Call Saul and WandaVision. Most recently, he had a recurring role in the Welsh drama Pobl y Cwm, the BBC's longest-running TV soap opera, and he wrote and starred in a short film out this year called Cardigan. He spoke with Rob Ferret.
17: Now, your career kind of combines two threads, acting, which we'll talk about in a bit, but also languages. And you're good at them, and I'm envious. What got you interested in pursuing foreign languages?
5: Well, so when I was in high school, I had a fantastic teacher named Julie Prophet, who stated to me that I had a gift for languages. And that was foundational for me. I found that I required affirmation, and that got me swimming. So by the time I graduated high school, I was a Spanish speaker and a French speaker. When I came to UW-Madison, I did both of those and also began studying a bit of German. And then eventually when I moved to Los Angeles, languages became so my bread and butter that it became a daily thing. And I currently speak five languages.
17: And you've worked some with your languages, I think, as an interpreter at some points and some teaching. But acting, that is the other thread. What got you into taking the plunge to be an actor and to go to LA and give it a shot?
5: I was in Los Angeles for about 5 years, and I had been attempting everything. I'm a persistent soul, but by the end of those 5 years, I had booked no work, and I sought advice, and fortunately, I received some that was excellent, because there's a lot of people who want to give you advice, so finding the good stuff is a little challenging, but the advice was, become known for excellence at just one thing, and at that point, I did speak French and Spanish and had dabbled in German, and I decided, well, people have always thought Hans Obma was from Germany ever since I was very little. Why don't I lean into that? And every time I meet a casting director, I mention that I speak languages and accents. Literally a week after shooting my first bit of footage, I had my first role on General Hospital playing a Russian bad guy named Horvat.
17: Right, and you've learned Russian. That's been added to your repertoire?
5: It has, although my Russian is very basic. I'm very
17: clear
5: about that.
17: Enough for an American audience.
5: So here's my goal. My goal with languages is to always be eager to speak languages with people. I think that is a big bar to clear. You don't want to be the person who doesn't want people to know they speak a language because they'd be embarrassed by not speaking it. So with French, with Spanish, with German, with Welsh, I'm eager to find people and talk with them as much as possible. With Russian, I'd rather them not know. So.
17: Well, now you just hit on my obstacle with foreign languages.
5: Yeah.
17: One, I'm not that great at them, but I've tried a lot, and I know the thing I need to do is talk to people in those languages I'm trying to learn. And, oh, my God, I talk right for a living, and that fills me with fear. How do you suggest people, losers like me, overcome that fear?
5: Well, the main thing with languages, you are right, that speaking is how it happens, but that must be paired with the acceptance that I'm going to make mistakes, I'm eager to make mistakes, I will make mistakes, because that is the person that eventually speaks very well. That is where fluency comes from. When a person begins to speak without thinking much about it, that is when a person is able to just do anything, and that comes from being willing to make mistakes and not being concerned about them.
17: Now, you've mentioned Spanish, French, German, and Russian. Okay, people study those pretty often. Welsh is the
5: other one. Okay,
17: what did you just say in Welsh?
5: I just said, I made one small mistake and claimed Welsh was an American language. It is not. Welsh is the, Gymraeg is the language of the Welsh. It is a Celtic language, a sister language to Scottish Gaelic, as well as to the Irish language, and it is the most widely spoken Celtic language in the world.
17: And what led you to tackle Welsh?
5: So, my grandmother, who emigrated to Wisconsin, was originally from Wales. She was not a Welsh speaker, but because of that, when I began writing TV scripts, I incorporated Welsh themes into the projects. And over lockdown, I began developing a TV series called A Question of Service, which involves a Wisconsin person who's half Welsh. And as I began developing that series further, I recognized this concept would be much stronger if the main character were a Welsh speaker. Mm-hmm. So I went to Wales with the goal of spending a summer learning basic Welsh. But by the end of the summer, I'd had such a lovely time and started making friends that I decided to take the plunge and go further into it. Now, 3 years in, I'm a Welsh speaker. I'm part of Welsh culture. I'm working on a Welsh TV show.
17: Now, put a pin in that for a moment. There's a little story behind how your Welsh grandma ended up here in the United States.
5: It is true. So my grandmother was on a bus from Cardiff to Bryn Mawr, where she was from, and there was a good-looking American GI, this is during World War II, who offered her his seat. And she said, you know what, why don't you come over and have tea with my family? And 2 weeks later, they were married.
17: All right, now, you've learned Welsh, partly out of respect for that family heritage, partly for that TV project. And now, your longest-running booking on TV is not in an English-language TV show. It's in this long-running, I understand, Welsh drama. How did you go from, sure, I'll try learning Welsh, to you're a fixture on Welsh TV all of a sudden?
5: So after I had been learning Welsh for about a year, I became friends. I was in Cardiff, and I became friends with an actor. His name is Rhys Ap Vrever, a fantastic actor who was working on Pobl y Cwm at the time. He plays bad guys, which I also tend to do, so there was a bit of a connection in that way. And we got along well enough, and he was pleased enough with my Welsh. He's like, why don't we pitch you to my show? And so we came up with two different scenarios where I would maybe play his twin brother or closely aged brother, because we look vaguely similar. That did not end up adding up. But a year later, then I met with a producer through a different set of circumstances, and they were pleased enough with my Welsh to say, let me get back to you. Uh-huh. And he had asked me too, like, who are some of the actors on our show that you think are great? And I named one who is, well, arguably the Welsh actress of the generation. Her name is Sarah Lloyd Gregory. And 2 weeks later, he contacted me and said, what do you think of playing her secret husband, who's American, who has gone to prison and learned Welsh on her behalf? And that gave me a lovely soapy story.
17: We're talking to Wisconsin actor Hans Obma about his love of languages and how they've opened doors for him in life and in his acting career. Now, you, as we're talking, you just recently got back from an event in Wales, a national Eisteddfod? Eisteddfod? Am I saying that right?
5: You're close. Eisteddfod.
17: Eisteddfod. I wasn't that close.
5: Well, everyone says it wrong except for Welsh speakers, so you were good.
17: Okay, what is that?
5: So the Eisteddfod is the yearly competition / language festival. So Wales is known for being the land of poets and singers, and every year they chair the prime poet of the year, where they write an absurdly complex poem in the Welsh language, and then they receive a chair. So Eisteddfod means the seating. So they, as in, this poet receives a chair. But again, people compete with monologues, people compete in songs. It is

0: famous actor over the generations from Wales. And it was crazy. It was the way that I compare it to, it's like if a non-native English speaker were to learn Shakespeare monologues and perform them. It's quite different from a non-native English speaker learning a standard current script and doing it.
1: As I've mentioned, like if I was trying to ask for directions to the library in another language, I'd have a near panic attack. What was it like being up with presumably some of the most talented young people in Wales?
0: It is correct.
1: Competing with them in their language.
0: Well, for one thing, actually, by the end, I was very eager to pat myself on the back and say, I have been brave, which I think is the standard for how anything can ever happen. A person needs to be brave enough to go and attempt and do something crazy. And I was brave. And I didn't win, and I shouldn't have won. There were lovely, excellent people doing these fantastic monologues. They were crushing it. But, I mean, at the end, I was delighted to have gone and swung away and done the thing. And I think that'll be the last time I do it. But it was great. No regrets.
1: Now, as an actor, you've been to L.A., but now you're basing yourself in Green Bay. You're working on some projects. You've done the TV show in Wales. You did a short there. But you're basing yourself in Green Bay. How is that for you as an actor? Is that something you think is viable?
0: So the last few years that I was in Los Angeles, I had begun spending summers in Europe. I had gone to France to study French. I had gone to Germany to study Germany. And I had found that I was not experiencing a high level of joy living in Los Angeles. And I started thinking, if I could be anywhere, I would be among my family in Wisconsin. But it took a pandemic to be able to say, I'm going to pull that trigger and go and do that. Mm-hmm. And it has been a complete win. Now, the fear was I would be based in Wisconsin and I would cease to get work anywhere. But that proved not to be true at all. So I work often in Los Angeles, in Atlanta, in New Mexico, now in the UK. Being here has not been a difficulty. Now, occasionally I need to very quickly arrive in Los Angeles, as in sometimes it'll be, please arrive tomorrow or something like that. But it's a small price to pay to get to be in good old Wisconsin.
1: Hans, thank you so much for sharing your story with us.
0: Pleasure. Thank you.
2: That's Green Bay actor Hans Obma. His most recent role is in Welsh in the long-running soap opera Pobl y Cwm. He spoke with Rob Ferret.
1: The weekend might be a good time to settle in with a book or dig into that stack on your nightstand, and we're wondering, what are your favorite reads, especially by Wisconsin authors?
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1: 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I'm Rob Ferret.
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2: Quite a contrast from how he talked about

0: about other European leaders who Trump says failed to help the U.S. in its war with Iran.
1: President Trump is at his golf club in Ireland, and he's working in some diplomacy. For Saturday, September 12th, this is All Things Considered from NPR News. I'm Alyssa Nadworny. Coming up, the story of a woman who left her home in Canada to support ISIS in Syria. After cooperating with the U.S. and its allies, she's returned and faces new challenges.
2: If these women were to ever suspect me of cooperating with Kurds, Americans, whoever, they would try to kill me.
1: And today is Rosh Hashanah, celebrating the Jewish New Year. A Mexican chef gives us a recipe for challah, inspired by her heritage.
3: I felt like I was combining, you know, the Mexican and the Jewish love for bread.
1: First News.
4: Live from NPR News in Washington, I'm Linda Kenyon. Iraq's government says it is investigating after Iran-backed militias are accused of attacking a key Saudi oil pipeline. The drone strikes shut down Saudi Arabia's east-west pipeline, an alternative to the Strait of Hormuz. April Longley, a senior fellow at the Washington Institute and an expert on Yemen, says this attack has far-reaching implications.
5: The Iranians and the Houthis want to create a new reality in the region, a new status quo, where they control these critical choke points, where they push the U.S. out of the region. So the regional order is in flux, and they have a vision for where it wants to go. Now, in terms of the next few weeks, I think they feel like they have the wind at their back, and so they're probably going to try to consolidate the gains they've made on the coast and maybe push into more territory in Yemen.
4: President Trump said Iran was probably responsible for the pipeline attack. The leaders of Anthropic and OpenAI are both urging caution. Anthropic CEO Dario Amodei says the industry should slow down. NPR's Shannon Bond reports.
6: In a new essay, Amodei says AI companies should deliberately slow the pace at which they improve their models' capabilities because the technology is advancing so quickly. He says he's worried about a recent incident where rival OpenAI's agents went rogue and hacked another company. Amodei says labs need to embed third-party evaluators to report incidents and track safety practices, and that Anthropic will do so. He's also calling for international cooperation around AI development. Public warnings about AI safety are mounting after the recent resignation of an Anthropic researcher who warned the AI industry is not acting responsibly. Shannon Bond, NPR News.
4: Anthropic is a financial supporter of NPR. For decades, the automotive supply chain in the U.S. and Canada has been tightly woven together. But as NPR's Willow Rubin reports, the renewed trade war is putting pressure on the companies that make auto parts.
7: All kinds of parts are made by businesses that take other parts, machine them into something new, and sell them to big car makers who turn them into a car. And for decades, because many of North America's car supply chains have been built as one ecosystem, parts have moved across the border fairly easily. But new tariffs make that more expensive. Here is Jim Jarrell, the CEO of the Canadian manufacturing company Linamar.
8: Putting tariffs into the process is like putting like a bunch of toll booths every few miles on the same highway, right?
7: President Trump wrote on Truth Social that if the U.S. and Canada don't reach a trade deal by January 1st, tariffs on cars and auto parts coming from Canada will rise to 50%. Willa Rubin, NPR News.
4: The president has posted the U.S. has been ripped off by Canada. You're listening to NPR. A new study from the Brookings Institution looked at the effects of cell phone bans in schools after 1 year. NPR's Sequoia Carrillo reports.
9: The Brookings recent study on cell phone bans finds that usage of phones in schools by teens increased across the 2025-2026 school year, despite nearly all schools having some kind of ban in place. The increases were the smallest in schools with the strictest policies, like bell-to-bell bans versus policies that allowed use during lunch and passing periods. But even in schools with the strictest policies, most teens reported no impact on well-being indicators like happiness or stress. Cell phone bans have swept the country in popularity in recent years, uniting folks from across the political and geographic spectrum. Sequoia Carrillo, NPR News.
4: President Trump wants the Smithsonian Institution to install a massive statue of George Washington outside the National Museum of American History.
10: The president suggested replacing the current Infinity sculpture in front of the museum with the 30-foot statue of Washington. In a late-night social media post, the president also asked for a special exhibit honoring Washington to run through February 22, 2032. That date would mark the 300th anniversary of Washington's birthday. It's unclear if the president has the power to enforce any of these changes, as the Smithsonian operates outside of the executive branch. But the president has already taken steps to try to exert his influence over many of the exhibits at the Smithsonian's collections. I'm Linda Kenyon, NPR News, in Washington.
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1: Welcome to All Things Considered from NPR News. I'm Alyssa Nadworny. President Trump arrived in Dublin early this morning for the start of a two-day visit, mixing a bit of diplomacy into a golf vacation. The trip comes off the heels of a glitzy Republican National Convention.
16: We love you all. Go out and vote. Go out and vote.
1: Where a display of Trump's star power was meant to boost GOP candidates in November's midterms, largely ignoring political realities outside the event. While Trump watches golf, global diplomatic efforts are surging ahead. Leaders from China and India are strengthening ties at a summit in New Delhi, where Iran is shoring up its leverage ahead of a meeting Monday with Oman to open the Strait of Hormuz. The U.S. will be notably absent from Monday's talks. President Trump did meet today with Ireland's leadership, and he caused quite a stir when he suggested Ireland and Northern Ireland, which is part of the UK, should be united. NPR White House correspondent Franco Ordonez joins us from Doonbeg, where Trump is now attending the Irish Open. Hey, Franco.
17: Hey, Alyssa.
1: So President Trump really waded into some sensitive political waters when he not only said that Ireland should be united, but that it's going to happen eventually. Can you explain?
17: Yeah, I mean, he really did set off a bit of a political crisis here when he said that. I mean, actually, here is a little more of what he had to say.
18: I'd love to see it, you know. I think it would be a great feather in everybody's cap if that happened. It's going to happen eventually.
17: You know, but this idea would be a terrifying one for Northern Ireland, and that was quickly apparent because we heard almost immediately from Northern Ireland leaders really rejecting this idea. Now, Trump boasted that the Taoiseach was the guy actually who could solve this issue, and that remark itself made the Taoiseach Martin, you know, seem to be very uncomfortable, and Martin quickly sought to change the subject.
1: So apart from this, it actually had been kind of a positive visit, right?
17: Yeah, I mean, I would say so. I mean, there was some tension involved in his meeting, Trump's meeting with the Irish president, who's been fairly critical of Trump. They actually had a nice ceremony with an Irish brigade kind of welcoming Trump by playing the U.S. national anthem. But President Connolly later put out a rather strong statement on Gaza. She said that normalization of war and genocide can never be accepted. I mean, the two leaders are really on opposite ends of the political spectrum.
1: And what about Trump's meeting with the country's head of government, Taoiseach Micheál Martin?
17: Yeah, I mean, that was a very, very friendly conversation. Martin invited Trump to Ireland this weekend to watch the tournament, and they'll be together again tomorrow on the course. Trump said the relationship with Ireland has never been as good as it is right now. And that was quite a contrast from how he talked about other European leaders who Trump says failed to help the U.S. in its war with Iran.
19: No, we'd rather not get involved, Mr. President. Oh, thank you very much. You know, but I put it down because why the hell are we helping them?
20: Well, one of the big problems Trump has had with traditional allies is he wants Europe to become less dependent on American military power, but also invest more in the U.S., right?
17: Yeah, and that's why some see Ireland as a model. I mean, Ireland is militarily neutral. It's not a member of NATO. And at the same time, it is also investing heavily in the U.S. and U.S. manufacturing. And because of that, it's been able to avoid some of the tensions that Trump has had with NATO allies over things like burden sharing and support for the U.S. Actually, some analysts say Ireland could actually serve as a bridge to improving ties with the rest of Europe.
20: So diplomacy and golf. That is White House correspondent Franco Ordonez in Doonbeg, Ireland. Thanks, Franco.
17: Thank you.
20: The death toll from the Nepal-China floods has now surpassed 1,400 people, and more than 5,000 are still missing. That's according to authorities in both countries. The floods swept through a Himalayan valley on August 26th, washing away communities in both Nepal and China's Tibet Autonomous Region. Reporting the full story from a disaster zone that hit two countries with very different approaches to media access has been challenging.
21: In Nepal, international journalists move freely. Contrast that to Tibet, we were wholly reliant on Chinese media.
20: That's NPR China correspondent Jennifer Pak. For this week's Reporter's Notebook, we asked Jennifer what it's like to cover the floods from within China. I began by asking her why China made it so hard for the press to access the disaster zone.
21: They want control over the narrative. That's all it is. It's not even Chinese media only that are allowed to be on scene. It's specifically premium state-run media. So Xinhua News Agency, China Central TV, so CCTV, they are the ones allowed on the ground. A lot of the reporting was overwhelmingly focused on the rescue effort, the logistics, and more importantly, what the response has been from the leadership, which is that they really cared about this and they were reacting quickly.
20: So considering all these restrictions, I mean, how do you even begin to go about reporting a story like this for an American audience?
21: We try to show everything because for this particular disaster, because we were limited mainly to Chinese state media, I had to indicate why. And I said that in all of the stories that we were using, and I had to explain why. By the way, Tibet did let in 8 foreign media outlets eventually, well over a week in, but NPR was not selected among them. So we also have to add that in sometimes, right? That it was a highly controlled visit and we had, you know, over a dozen international media outlets that had asked for permission. So we have to lay out the ground to show the work, if you will. That's the way that we can gain trust with our audience, essentially. But oftentimes it's difficult because it's just so hard to get people to talk to the foreign media and on top of that, American media.
20: And you're also living there, doing your job beyond just this story. I'm wondering how you navigate your relationship with Chinese officials and kind of like where you're not pulling punches, but you're also trying to get the best access, like you're fighting for access to report things.
21: Within the last 2-3 years, I have not been in the same room with any official, low level or not, when they've been by themselves. They have to come in pairs. And at one point in time, one of them put a phone between the two of us. And at some point he lifted it. I could see he was recording the conversation, which I'm fine with because there was nothing shady. There was nothing to hide at all. I mean, oftentimes it's more about explaining our role as the media because it's so different from how the Chinese media operate. You know, oftentimes they could get a directive and they will just follow it. They'll run exactly that. But, you know, for the foreign media, I think that's the nervousness. It's not so much they think we're always going to be out to get them. It's more that they don't have control. And so that's always this fear. They might not like who we talk to, but then we'll have to explain. Look, we are the eyes and ears of our audience on the ground for Americans, and they're getting open, free access to information back home. If we don't address this point, we don't talk to these people, then we might get accused of trying to hide something, and it doesn't make sense. You know, so we have to, this is a continual part of the job, is try to explain to them how the media works in America and why it is to their benefit. You know, we always try to offer them a right of reply to, we ask them, is there somebody that you could front up? And unfortunately, that pool of people we can go to even represent China's point of view, the official point of view, is getting smaller and smaller.
20: And is there fear of even that small pool that they'll like say something that will get them in trouble? Even on the personal level.
21: It's interesting because, of course, there's no overriding directive. There's a lot of opaqueness, but everybody who lives in this society kind of takes cues and signals, okay? And so part of the issue and the biggest problem that I face being on the ground, and that's been true all along, but even more so now, is self-censorship. Okay, we're trying to convince people to talk to us, to tell us their stories, and a lot of times they are a bit skeptical or suspicious. Maybe they're not as media savvy, but also they're just worried. So here's a young man we were trying to interview. I'm not going to identify him because he could be targeted by officials. Here he is telling us why he's weary of speaking to us in particular, but also the foreign media in general. He says, you might live in constant fear and anxiety, never really knowing when you've made an inadvertent remark, which could get you in trouble. You don't know where the boundaries lie, nor can we predict if and when our turn might come, meaning the authorities coming to get them. He said, if this was China back in the early 2000s, he would have gladly talked to us. But today, given the strong emphasis on loyalty to the Communist Party, one has to be extremely cautious about what is said. So sometimes I would have to explain to them, especially our policy, which is that we try not to give anonymity unless it is absolutely necessary. And if we do not give the full name, we have to explain why. We need our audience to understand what we're doing, because otherwise we could get accused of being fake media, that we just chose some random person.
0: It's not you that's kind of under pressure. It's everyone in the ecosystem of doing your job. I want to turn now to your next big story. President Xi Jinping planned a state visit to Washington coming later this month. What are your priorities for you and your editors? What are you thinking about ahead of the visit?
21: Well, I always have to think in terms of advantages, and the fact that NPR has me on the ground. Increasingly there are fewer foreign media outlets with journalists on the ground because of the visa restrictions. So I often try to reflect voices that are on the ground that you might not get easily in the U.S. That includes even officials. So instead of just saying, Chinese officials deny this, when it came to the National People's Congress, this important political meeting every year, we gave a lot more room to summarize what exactly the foreign minister had said. We talked about top 5 points, for example. We're trying to reflect this growing superpower and what they think, what they see, because there is an interest, I believe. And so we are trying to make sure that our audience in America can hear more of it. And of course, diverse opinions, so that they don't see China as a monolith, right? And of course, we do the basics, which is that we have to talk about what's been happening between the U.S. and China relationship since Trump last visited here in Beijing in May, in terms of geopolitics, security, AI, and trade.
0: Well, we look forward to your reporting, Jennifer. Thank you so much for giving us this peek behind the scenes.
21: No problem.
0: That was Jennifer Pak, NPR's international correspondent based in Beijing. Thank you.
21: Thanks for having me.
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3: I'm Linda Kenyon with these headlines. Iraq's government is investigating after Iran-backed militias in Iraq have been accused of attacking a key Saudi oil pipeline. The East-West pipeline, which was shut down by drone strikes, is an alternative to the Strait of Hormuz. Diesel prices in the U.S. have hit yet another record, topping an average of $6 a gallon as the war against Iran continues to disrupt the global oil trade. Higher diesel prices mean it's more expensive to transport everyday goods. And President Trump is in Ireland, attending a golf tournament at his own golf course. He commented that a unified Ireland would be fantastic. That comment touched off protests. Previous presidents have avoided direct comments on unification. I'm Linda Kenyon, NPR News.

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1: This is All Things Considered from NPR News. I'm Alyssa Nadworny. The 2003 invasion of Iraq, led by the U.S. in the post-9/11 War on Terror era, transformed the entire Middle East. For many people in the region, the war was defined by the hundreds of thousands of Iraqis killed in the conflict, and by the accounts of shocking mistreatment of Iraqi prisoners held in U.S. detention. That anger helped give rise to an extremist group known as the Islamic State, or ISIS. ISIS recruited fighters from around the world, including the U.S. and Canada. NPR's Tom Bowman sat down with some of those who were radicalized in North America and left their homes to join the fight in Syria and Iraq. Here's one of those stories.
2: Hi, how are you? Nice to meet you.
3: Outside an apartment building in a city in western Canada, we meet a tall, smiling young woman dressed in a black T-shirt and jeans.
4: We can go upstairs.
3: Okay. She allowed us to record our interview with her, but under the condition we not use her name or home city, fearing repercussions because of her past. She agreed to let us use her first initial, S. Born in Pakistan to Somali parents and raised in Canada since the age of two, S was a teenager when her brother was shot and killed by an acquaintance high on drugs. It left her devastated. So she sought some kind of solace, some kind of peace.
5: I turned to religion and God, and my family comes from a Muslim background. So, you know, I started practicing my religion more.
6: In going to mosque and so forth.
5: Yeah, and I started to become friends with other Muslim girls that were my age.
3: She became more devout, trading her Western clothes for a veil, a hijab, and a long dress. But it also made her a target for some.
5: My family was picking me up from the station, and I was attacked by some random group of people. My family saw what was happening, and they came to try to escort me, and they just sprayed us all with bear mace. It was a very horrific thing.
3: And then another incident with two men on a train.
5: They were looking at me and making comments saying, like, maybe we should get on the next train in case this one gets blown up and things like that.
3: S left her local college and enrolled herself in a boarding school for Muslim women in eastern Canada. And it's there her life changed.
5: During that time, I started to make friends with some girls. And one of them was a returnee from Somalia. And she joined a terrorist organization called Al-Shabaab.
3: Al-Shabaab, a rebel group in Somalia with ties to Al-Qaeda. S felt a growing sense of Islamophobia building all around her, and she began drifting from devout to radical.
5: I'm as Canadian as it gets, so to me it was very frustrating and confusing. And then on the other hand, when I was hearing the Islamic scholars saying, leave the West, you're going to be targeted, you're going to be attacked. You know, Muslims are being targeted after 9/11. It was doing something in my brain that made me feel like running away from here.
3: With a goal of getting to a Muslim country, S says she was coached by her Al-Shabaab connection, but that brought unexpected attention.
5: The intelligence agencies in Canada started to approach me at my job. They came to my house. They were calling me on the phone. You know, they were investigating her, but they were putting pressure on me.
3: In 2014, barely out of her teens, S made a crucial decision. She left her home in Canada to join those fighting against the West.
5: I thought what I was doing was correct according to my religion, which was to go to a Muslim country, aid the Muslims, help the Muslims, live amongst Islam and practicing my religion more freely.
3: She traveled to Turkey and from there she hopped in a van with other ISIS recruits, heading south into the darkness towards Syria.
5: We were driving and then abruptly stopped, and then they swung the doors open and told us to run. And they pointed to a house that was very far in the distance, and they said, go there.
3: She was welcomed by the hosts, men with AK-47s, their pickup trucks armed with machine guns. Before long, S and the others were loaded onto a caravan. It drove toward the city of Raqqa, the center of the self-proclaimed caliphate of the Islamic State, in what she believed was a Muslim utopia, until she was on the outskirts and peered out the window.
5: The armored vehicle had the ISIS flag, and then we're seeing the heads cut off and stuff. So that was right away our introduction to things.
3: Around that time, ISIS began releasing videos of its beheadings, together with a warning to the West.
7: Your strikes have caused casualties amongst Muslims. You're no longer fighting an insurgency. We are an Islamic army.
3: They were taken to an overcrowded three-story home. A married couple in charge of managing the house of both Arab and Western women. They immediately urged her to take an ISIS husband of their choosing. She refused. All four of them. The couple kept her in a room at times, threatened to beat her. So S plotted her escape with a fellow Canadian, both of them now regretting having left their home country. They waited until the couple left the house.
5: She just left. She didn't care. So I just went with her. And then we got in a random taxi. And when we were leaving, they were coming back. And like the cars passed each other and my heart stopped because I thought they were going to see us. But we just put our heads down and we went.
3: Now living as a guest in the home of a Moroccan woman with Al-Qaeda ties, revered as a wife and mother of martyrs. The house had internet access, so for the first time, S called her family, telling them she was in Syria, but they already were told that by Canadian authorities. According to S, her parents urged her to return home.
5: And they were just trying to convince me to come back and telling me nothing's going to happen. The Canadians told us nothing's going to happen. Just come back. It's not your fault. And
6: what was their demeanor?
5: They were honestly very shocked. They didn't really see that coming at all. They knew that I was practicing Islam, but they didn't understand this version of Islam that leads to that.
3: What S didn't realize, she had left the so-called safe house, but was not safe in the world with few options. S ended up marrying a Moroccan man who worked at the house and seemed kind to her. She was soon pregnant with bombs falling all around Raqqa from U.S. forces helping their Kurdish allies. The Kurds were hoping to carve out their own enclave.
8: I'm in the soccer stadium right now.
3: I reported from there a year or two later and saw the devastation.
8: But what's curious is the shops are open on the first floors of a lot of buildings. It's sort of a skeleton of a building and a lot of rubble just above these shops. And they say there are more.
3: It was in one of those buildings she gave birth to her daughter. But her once kind husband seemed to change as her daughter grew into a toddler. He became abusive at times, beating her and angry their child was allowed to watch cartoons. He claimed she was raising their daughter in Western ways.
5: I tried to leave him a few times and get a divorce, but when I went to the judge one time, they said to me, "You think you're still a free woman, but you're not. You are a slave to your husband, so you have to obey him, and God is going to reward you for that."
3: It was soon after that the U.S. bombing campaign escalated. Kurdish forces surrounded the city.
5: Once the siege of Raqqa started happening, they gave the option to stay and fight and die or to leave. I obviously chose to leave with my daughter.
3: On the back of a motorcycle, the family of three fled the ISIS capital with a bag of flour crawling with bugs, along with some olives and dates. They were luckier than most.
5: People were literally eating grass, like cutting grass and cooking it.
3: She recalls a woman leaving her tent and approaching her, clutching an infant.
5: She came to me and she said, "My baby died," because she was starving and didn't have enough breast milk, so the baby died. They were pretty much asking us for help.
3: S says she gave them what she could, but she was also worried about her own daughter. Now just two.
5: She was malnourished, but I was doing everything to keep her alive. So, you know, just rationing the food as much as I could.
3: They lived in a makeshift camp up in the hills outside the city.
5: Eventually, there was a peace agreement between the Kurds and the Islamic State, and they said the women and children and injured people can surrender themselves at this point. Nothing's going to happen to them. They're going to get taken to the camps.
3: Yes, her daughter and a stream of ISIS families were loaded onto trucks heading toward the Al-Hol Kurdish camps for women and children, thousands of them living in white tents provided by the Red Cross. Yes's husband continued to fight, and to this day, she doesn't know his fate. This one-time ISIS bride now decided to help the Kurdish fighters.
5: I was pretty much like in the lion's den. If these women were to ever suspect me of cooperating with Kurds, Americans, whoever, they would try to kill me. And they have done it in Camp Hall. People were killed. The tents burned down within seconds.
3: Now she was an informant. She dressed by night in military fatigues, her face covered in a balaclava. S identified young girls disguised in burqas, that long, loose garment that covers the body from head to toe. They would be the next generation of ISIS.
9: I didn't want to see the children growing up in these prison camps.
3: Former U.S. Ambassador Peter Galbraith was among a group of diplomats, doctors, and law enforcement seeking to remove children out of the war zone. He had close ties with the Kurds.
9: Initially, she had wanted a deal whereby if she helped provide information, she would get out. I said, no deal, but she should provide the information anyhow, and she did.
3: S aided in the rescue of an American child, the product of an ISIS father and a young woman from Chattanooga, Tennessee, who was radicalized online. The little blonde girl named Amina was wearing the burqa and being held by the Somali women. S pointed to the tent, and the Kurds rushed in. But there was good news. Her daughter would return to Canada with the help of Ambassador Galbraith. S's sister arrived in Erbil, in northern Iraq. We're not naming her to protect S's identity. The sister would not talk on tape, but instead gave us a statement, read here by an NPR producer.
10: It felt surreal. I didn't think I would ever see her again after she left Canada. It was also so bittersweet meeting my niece for the first time. I felt relieved to be able to bring her home to safety in Canada.
3: S was heartbroken to part with her daughter, now 4 years old.
5: I told her, you're going to go first and then mommy is going to come after. So, you know, that was very emotional for me because I didn't know if that was going to be real or true.
3: It was true, but it took a year before S made it back to her family, earning her way by helping authorities in Canada and the U.S. track down and convict ISIS fighters and their sympathizers.
11: She has provided information to authorities both here and from other countries.
3: That's her Canadian lawyer, Paul Champ.
11: She sat down for extensive interviews with them and provided them with all the information that she knows. She's just focused on trying to get her life back on track.
3: She's now 35 and helps clients with skin care. I asked S if her daughter remembers the prison camps.
6: Does she talk about the camp that much?
5: No, thankfully she really doesn't remember much. She remembers her friends there, you know, and she asks me about her friends once in a while.
6: But you can understand how some people, if they knew your background, would say, you seem like a nice person, but I really don't want to have anything to do with you.
5: I'm not associated to any of those things anymore. I don't keep in touch with anybody from that part of my life. I'm actually helping governments by cooperating and testifying in courts and helping them rescue children and all of those things. So, you know, if somebody hears my story and they still view me in a bad light, they're free to do that, but I wouldn't mind if they didn't want to be associated with me.
3: S doesn't share her story with friends or even coworkers as she tries to move forward.
12: Hi.
6: Hi there. What's your name?
12: My name's Tom.
3: As we were speaking, her daughter, now a fourth grader, came bouncing into the room, wearing a pale blue ball cap and socks with hearts stitched on them.
6: You want to be a scientist when you grow up?
13: Or an astronaut.
3: As we leave, we pass S's daughter on the sidewalk, a typical 9-year-old, smiling and chatting with one of her classmates. Tom Bowman, NPR News.
1: NPR's Gabriel Sanchez produced this story. For more, including photos from the team's reporting, go to npr.org. This is All Things Considered from NPR News. Argentina's Lionel Messi recently announced his retirement from international football. Argentina is a soccer powerhouse that's produced world-class players like Messi and Diego Maradona. So what can the United States learn from its football culture? Manuel Reyda reports from Rosario, Messi's hometown, where elite coaching is within almost everyone's reach.
12: Newell's Old Boys is one of the most popular soccer clubs in Rosario. It also runs one of the city's largest youth academies. Every week, hundreds of kids ages 4 to 12 train at its facilities in the center of town. Many dream of becoming professionals, and in Rosario, that dream doesn't seem so far-fetched. This is the city where soccer legend Lionel Messi grew up and began his career at Newell's Youth Academy. It gives me a lot of joy to play. This is my passion, says 8-year-old Dastan Hill. Dastan lives in a farming town 120 miles from Rosario. Every week, his father, Carlos Hill, drives him to practice at Newell's. It's a big effort, both for the child and the parent, he says. Fortunately for Hill, training at Newell's is affordable. While in the United States, families pay $2,000 to $3,000 a year for elite youth soccer, Newell's charges about $25 a month. And its Bessian players pay nothing. Hill shakes his head when I tell him what American clubs charge. If they charge that here, only a few kids could play, he says. And here in Argentina, the best players tend to come from low-income backgrounds. Newell's can keep fees low because it has other ways of making money. The club has a professional team in Argentina's first division that earns income from ticket sales and broadcasting rights. It also makes money when its best players are transferred to other clubs in Argentina or abroad. Recently, a 21-year-old who rose through its youth categories was transferred to Boca Juniors for $4 million. Kids that we are training today are what sustains this institution, says Gustavo Tognarelli, the head of youth development at Newell's. In the United States, youth clubs don't have access to these kinds of payments. That's because teams in Major League Soccer, the country's top professional league, are not obliged to compensate youth clubs if they sign their players.
13: Really, what happens is if you train a player and they go to a better situation or a bigger club, you get nothing for that.
12: Rory O'Neill coaches an under-13 team in Pennsylvania. He says youth clubs in the U.S. have very limited streams of revenue.
13: The only option that they really have to pay for everything that they need to pay for is to get payment from parents.
12: In Argentina, Newell's Old Boys is among hundreds of clubs that subsidize the training of young kids with the hopes of transferring them to bigger clubs for a fee or integrating them into their professional team. And while parents like Carlos Hill still make big sacrifices to get their kids to practice, the world's most popular sport seems to be much more affordable here than in the United States. We might not have so much money, Hill says, but in some areas, we have better quality of life. For NPR News, I'm Manuel Rueda, in Rosario, Argentina.

0: For millennia, we've sought treasure inside the body of creatures. Pearls, ivory, musk, horn. But what happens when we seek fortune from a gray, waxy stone born in the belly of a leviathan? On the next Snap Judgment, the whale. Snap Judgment, do not miss it.
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3: This is WPR News. According to AAA, is up from 585 last week. Russian President Vladimir Putin, speaking at the BRICS summit in India, denies Russia poses any threat to Europe. He also warned sending European troops into Ukraine would mean direct conflict with Russia. The summit brings together 11 emerging markets, including Brazil, China, Egypt, and Ethiopia. Meanwhile, Russian strikes have killed 8 civilians and wounded dozens more in Ukraine. I'm Linda Kenyon, NPR News.

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1: This is All Things Considered from NPR News. I'm Alyssa Nadworny. Yesterday marked 25 years since 9/11, a lifetime since Flight 93 crashed in western Pennsylvania after the passengers and crew tried to take control of the plane from hijackers. There's something about milestone anniversaries where people step back and take stock. Ahead of the 20th anniversary, All Things Considered host Scott Detrow produced a radio documentary for NPR about Flight 93 called Sacred Ground. He worked on it with Tim Lambert, a longtime reporter for WITF in Harrisburg. Scott Detrow joins me now. Hello.
2: Hey, thanks for having me.
1: So tell us why you did this documentary.
2: At the 20-year mark, I wanted to see if we could get a sense of how grief, how processing changes over the course of decades. We were able to have access to the family members that a lot of other reporters didn't, because Tim's a journalist, but Flight 93 also crashed on land that his family had owned for generations. So from day one, he had been closely tied to the story and had gotten to know these people really closely. And they talked to Tim in a way that they didn't talk to most other reporters, including myself. So we approached it and just said, we want to have conversations about what 20 years looks and feels like to you.
1: So it was about those feelings, but it was also about the Flight 93 crash site itself, right?
2: That's right. And the way those two things often merge together in interesting ways. You know, the day after the attacks, for a long time, the field was a hellscape. It was burned. It smelled like jet fuel. The plane broke into so many pieces that actually 20 years later, when Tim and I were reporting the story, we came across small pieces of the plane even still.
1: Wow.
2: And yet, the family members over the years, they found peace in the nature of the site. And as it transformed into this truly stunning, beautiful memorial that really centers wildflowers and things like that, they felt like it was theirs. And it became a place of healing, not a place of pain. And that transformation was really interesting. One person who really helped me understand that was someone named Lori Guadagno.
1: Let's listen to her story.
2: Lori Guadagno and her brother Richard had been together right before 9/11. He'd flown in from California to visit her in Vermont, where she was living.
3: And he was absolutely blown away by Vermont. He loved it.
2: Then they headed south to New Jersey for their grandmother's 100th birthday party, a big Italian-American gathering with lots of cousins. When it was over, they drove back to their parents' home, where they'd both grown up.
3: And then both of us looked at each other in my mom's kitchen, and at the same time we knew that there was a serious piece of eggplant parmesan in the refrigerator, and we both wanted it. And so he jumped on my back as we fought for this coveted piece of eggplant, because that's the kind of siblings we were.
2: They'd been that way since they were kids.
3: You know, we share the same DNA.
2: The next morning, Lori left early for the long trip home. Her last glimpse of her younger brother was him standing in the window watching her drive away. On September 11th, Rich headed to the airport before dawn. In an oral history for the National Park Service, Rich and Lori's mom, Beatrice Guadagno, remembered those last moments. How Rich kissed her forehead and told her he loved her.
4: I open the door to the garage and I'm waving goodbye and he's waving. And that was it.
2: A few hours later, Rich boarded his nonstop flight from Newark to San Francisco, United Flight 93. For Lori, those first few months after 9/11 were a blur. More than anything else, she just felt angry.
3: I really wanted to be alone. I wanted to remain isolated. It was not a pretty side of me. I'm not proud of it at all. But I'm just being honest.
2: That November, Lori's parents went out to Shanksville. Beatrice Guadagno wanted to see, needed to see, exactly where the plane went down.
4: I had to climb up an incline to see, and it had to be brutal. It had to be awful. The plane, what happened to that plane?
2: Lori didn't accompany them. When she thought of that sight, she thought about what she had seen on TV that day. The burning trees, the ugly gash in the ground. Rich had always loved nature. As a little boy, he'd spent hours collecting tadpoles and trailing the old Italian men in the neighborhood as they tended to their tomato plants. So it seemed wrong to her that the nature Rich loved was so ugly.
3: I didn't want to be present in all of the devastation that was there.
2: Still, as the first anniversary neared, Lori knew she'd have to make the trip to Shanksville to support her parents.
5: Richard Guadagno.
2: She sat through the ceremony, resentful that their grief was on public display. When it was over, she wandered alone toward the crash site. The field was now covered with grass and flowers.
3: And I remember looking up to the sky and really pissed off. I said, Rich, if you can hear me, just show me a sign. I need to know you know I'm here. I need to feel you here. And I took one step. I looked down on the ground, and there is this perfectly formed, preserved bird nest at my feet. And I am running in the field with the nest, screaming, Mom, Dad, where are you? It's Rich. It's Rich.
2: The nest was one of many moments over the years where Lori felt her brother's presence. Several months earlier, her family had been passed an email that came from an FBI agent. He had been working the 9/11 investigation at the Pentagon. On his first day off in more than a month, the agent rode out to Shanksville on his motorcycle. He walked down to the crash site and back into the woods, where debris from Flight 93 had scattered throughout a grove of hemlocks. Something caught his eye. It was a leather law enforcement credential case, opened to reveal Rich's fish and wildlife badge.
3: That's how the credentials were found. From a tree.
2: The fact the badge was found in the trees and not in the field told Lori and her family something important. It told them that at the time of impact, Richard was likely up at the front of the plane, in or near the cockpit. That meant he had almost certainly been one of the passengers who had fought back against the terrorists to keep the plane from striking another target. Likely, investigators later determined, the U.S. Capitol.
3: I think it was something we already knew, but it was that little extra piece that just confirmed it.
2: Other items came to Lori over the years. When I visited her home in Florida recently, she brought out some of her relics.
3: This is the beloved nest.
2: Lori has it preserved in a glass case. And there's more. The guitars Rich made by hand, his brown fish and wildlife uniform. Suddenly, her entire demeanor changes.
3: This was not an easy thing to receive.
2: It's a white three-ring binder. The cover reads Unassociated Personal Effects of Flight 93. It arrived at Lori's house in 2002.
3: Unfortunately, we all had to go through page by horrifying page and see if we could identify articles.
2: The table of contents is a mundane list of things any of us would pack on a trip. Bathing suits, hairbands, belts, shoes. The simplicity is what makes it so startling.
3: I went through every single page, every page. Because the thing is, I knew it was in his suitcase. So I was ready to look at these items and say, there it is. There's his Pearl Jam disc. There's his running shorts, you know, and the only thing I was able to identify was the wallet.
2: A hemp wallet Rich had bought during that visit to Vermont. It still had the receipts inside, including from a meal he and Lori had shared.
6: We're talking about memories that were clearly painful, but the way you talked about it, it felt like you had settled it in your soul, in your mind, mm-hmm. and your voice has changed as we mm-hmm. go through these things. Mm-hmm.
3: Now, these are things that I tuck away and I don't really ever look at or touch. I know they're there. I need to know they're there. But just last night gathering these things, it's so much harder than I even think it is or would be. And I'm at a place where the pain never goes away. Obviously, I've never had closure in this story. I never will. But I found a place to put it so that I can lead a happy, productive life. And I know that's what Rich would want. But when I touch these relics, this is really tough.
2: For all the pain that still surfaces, for all the closure that's never come, Lori has found a place that brings her peace.
3: I want to be there because also I know how the wind feels.
2: A place she once hated, the crash site.
3: I know how that land smells.
2: She gets there when she can. She says it brings her a certain closeness she can't tap into anywhere else.
3: I know what certain tree bark feels like to touch. I know what the soil feels like in my fingertips.
2: Lori says as much as she wishes Rich had not been a part of 9/11, this was a good place for him to be. It suits his soul.
1: Wow. I mean, it's powerful and also like just makes something so kind of like historical and big feel so small and real.
2: Thank you. I really enjoyed getting to know her over the course of that story. I actually talked to her earlier this week. She was at the memorial ahead of the anniversary. She had gotten there a few days early just so she could have time there by herself before all of the crowds came. Mm-hmm. And it was interesting. Lori said that even though she has gone on this journey in terms of how she feels about the site, when she's about to go there, she still feels apprehension. She still feels like, I don't know if I want to be there. And as soon as she gets there, she feels that calm and peace that she talked about. She said 25 years does feel bigger than 20 in a way that she didn't fully expect it to, but just the enormity of a quarter century. She just feels like she's overwhelmed by these feelings of this happened so long ago and so much has happened in her life, but Rich's life ended that day, but this is still a place where she can feel close to him.
1: Wow. That was NPR's Scott Detrow talking to us about his radio documentary, Sacred Ground, which he reported with Tim Lambert. Thanks, Scott.
2: Thank you.
1: You can find the full hour of Sacred Ground at npr.org. Last night marked the start of Rosh Hashanah, the Jewish New Year. It's an occasion best celebrated with some classic holiday food. That's why I visited the home of Chef Patty Hinnich. She's a successful cookbook writer and host of the PBS program Patty's Mexican Table. Hinnich is Jewish and Mexican. And when I caught up with her, she was preparing a Rosh Hashanah staple, but with a twist.
7: Come on in.
1: Challah bread stuffed with Mexican marzipan and orange blossom filling. When we arrive at our kitchen, there's a delicious nutty aroma emanating from a small bowl.
7: It's just almonds that are ground and mixed with sugar because we want to encase the marzipan inside of the pillowy dough. And I added the orange blossom water because, you know, in Mexico, we use agua de flor de azar for Day of the Dead bread, and it makes it very fragrant. And by bringing the orange blossom water into my challah, I felt like I was combining, you know, the Mexican and the Jewish love for bread. And because I love being a Mexican and a Jew at the same time.
1: Hinnich then adds some tang.
7: Okay, so lemon zest.
1: And tells us of when her two cultures once clashed.
7: When I was like in fifth or sixth grade, my grade chose me to play Virgin Mary or La Guadalupe for the school play.
1: Okay.
7: Which to me

0: This is the dough, like, touch how fluffy it is.
1: Oh, wow.
2: We pull the dough into a long, flat strip and spread a layer of our marzipan filling.
3: And then I'm just pressing it with my fingers to basically seal it down.
0: Seal it down, okay. Exactly.
2: Now, challah is normally braided, but on Rosh Hashanah, it's round.
0: So how would you describe? I'm just, like, wrapping it around itself.
3: Yeah, like a snake, kind
0: of. Like a snake.
3: Or a snail, maybe.
2: The gigantic spiral loaf then goes in the oven. While we wait, I ask Kinich why this bread is important to her.
0: We're so forced to be one thing. We're so forced to choose in what box or label we belong. But we're all a kaleidoscope of things. And I think food is a window into letting us understand, you know, it's good to stand on that bridge and see all my different parts.
2: A half hour later.
0: Oh, it's beautiful.
2: Hinnich follows tradition and serves the challah with honey to ring in a sweet new year. Though hers is spiced with Sonoran chilies.
3: I feel like that is the theme of your Rosh Hashanah this year. Sweet and spicy.
0: Sweet and spicy.
3: Oh my goodness. I have to close my eyes to really get it. And then almost before you finish the swallow, my brain is saying, I need another bite.
0: I know!
2: That was Chef Patty Hinnich. You can find her full challah recipe on her website. Her latest cookbook is called Foods of La Frontera, and it's out next week.

0: That's all for today's show. 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

0: I'm Maria Hinojosa. This week on Latino USA, the World Cup may be over, but soccer stories continue. So we're going to talk about the chants, the history, their impact, the good and the bad chants.
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5: For eons, millennia, we've hunted animals not just for food, not just for pelts, not even just to snatch their children away as pets. Sometimes we hunt them for treasure. The narwhal's tusk, the elephant's ivory, the oyster's pearl, the part so much more valuable than the whole. But what happens when we seek our fortune from a gray, waxy stone born in the belly of a leviathan? Today on Snap Judgment, we're diving deep, deep underwater. Snap proudly presents The Whale. Snap Judgment, story

0: Live from NPR News in Washington, I'm Linda Kenyon. President Trump is in Dublin, Ireland, speaking to business leaders. The president reflected on his earlier controversial comments supporting reunification of Ireland.
1: I gave a nice answer, I think. We'll read about it tomorrow. You know? That's one of those questions where no matter what you say, no matter how well you say it, there's no good answer, right? There are about four or five. I could tell you some other ones, but I'm not going to get you started.
0: The president's comment on reunification touched off protests in Dublin. The topic has been sensitive given historical tensions and violence. The Justice Department says an Afghan woman has been deported from the U.S. after she conceded to being a, quote, alien terrorist. It marks the first time the government has brought a case before the Alien Terrorist Removal Court. NPR's Ava Berger has more.
2: In July, U.S. authorities arrested 47-year-old Nazira Hajizadeh in Texas for allegedly supporting an ISIS-inspired terrorist plot. Hajizadeh came to the U.S. in 2018 as a legal permanent resident. Last year, her son and son-in-law were convicted of plotting an attack on Election Day 2024. U.S. authorities say Hajizadeh worked to, quote, radicalize her family. Instead of bringing charges against her, for the first time ever, the Justice Department brought her to the Alien Terrorist Removal Court, created in 1996. Hajizadeh waived her rights to challenge detention and agreed to the deportation. Her attorneys say they were unable to see classified evidence in the case, and they are, quote, confident a judge will find the court unconstitutional. Ava Berger, NPR News.
0: North Korea has launched multiple missiles into the ocean following U.S., South Korean, and Japanese joint military exercises. NPR's Anthony Kuhn reports.
3: South Korea's Joint Chiefs of Staff say the short-range ballistic missiles were launched from the east coast town of Wonsan and flew eastward some 250 miles into the sea. South Korea's National Security Office held an emergency meeting to discuss the launch and criticized it as a violation of UN Security Council resolutions. The launch comes a day after the U.S., South Korea, and Japan wrapped up joint drills, which North Korea called provocative and warned would trigger unspecified countermeasures. Last month, President Trump ordered U.S.-South Korean joint drills shortened in an apparent attempt to restart diplomacy with North Korea, but Pyongyang dismissed the move as insufficient. Anthony Kuhn, NPR News, Seoul.
0: This was the fourth such launch since early last month. Diesel prices in the U.S. have hit another record high amid the war against Iran. AAA reports the national average is nearly $6.06. That's up from $5.85 last week. You're listening to NPR News. Manufacturers are looking for ways to operate more efficiently without sacrificing quality. As NPR's Andrea Hsu reports, some are turning to artificial intelligence to help them out.
4: At a GE appliances plant in northwest Georgia, Director of Manufacturing Operations Tony Gabbert points to an AI-powered camera system on an assembly line. It's been trained to look for errors and shut the line down if it finds one, like the wrong part on an oven.
5: The quicker we know what the problem is, the quicker we can fix it.
4: GE Appliances is also using AI to sift through millions of lines of data to detect anomalies before they become problems. If a motor is running hot, they can schedule a repair to avoid an unexpected breakdown. So far, the introduction of AI and other advanced technology has not led to job cuts. In fact, the Georgia plant added 600 jobs as part of a recent expansion. Andrea Hsu, NPR News.
0: The McClatchy newspaper chain has laid off 30% of its unionized workforce. The layoffs at the Miami Herald and other outlets include more than 90 journalists across 17 publications. The Miami Herald lost 32 jobs, including the entire writing staff of its Spanish language publication. Other news organizations, including USA Today and the Associated Press, also have made recent staff cuts. The cuts in print journalism are just part of the story, reflecting overall challenges for the news industry, which includes changes in audience behaviors as well as revenue issues. I'm Linda Kenyon, NPR News in Washington.
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8: Snap Studios. If you ever want to remind yourself of how small we are, how limited, go out, find someone who knows things to take you on their boat into the ocean, then cut off the engine for a while. Just be. Wait, bow around the infinite blue. And then, this is important, very important, get cosmically lucky. Have a pod of whales breach next to your boat from all sides. Feel the weight, the power of an alien intelligence giant beyond imagining. Twisting, turning, almost as if to get a better look at you. And then, just short of contact, watch them decide enough and dive back into their own universe. And I don't know how it changed me. I just know I'm not the same. And today, we're going back to the water. Snap Judgment proudly presents The Whale. My name is Gunn Washington. Remember, it is so much better to be lucky than to be smart when you're listening to Snap Judgment.

0: Now, for today's story, we take you to La Palma, a small Spanish island in the Canary Islands archipelago. This is a place where most of the time, life moves slowly. People farm their land. They stop to have coffee with their neighbors. You know, it's a kind of place where not much happens, except that in recent years, La Palma has made international news twice, and both times because of the forces of nature. And today we want to tell you the story about something incredible that came from the sea. Before that, there was something that came from the land. Producer Eric Yanez brings us a story. Snap Judgment.
1: 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No me lo puedo creer.
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2: ¿Se han dado cuenta del sonido?
4: It's September 2021, and a volcano has erupted on La Palma.
5: Se veía una humareda inmensa, negra, y una explosión. Y la humareda cada vez estaba más elevada, parecía que llegaba al cielo.
4: First, they saw the smoke. And then, an explosion rocked the island.
6: La lava en casa era verla y era chimeneas por todos lados de fuego.
4: This enormous tongue of lava. This massive black wall.
5: Esa lengua tremenda, esa mole negra y debajo. Cri, cri, cri, cri, cri, del sonido de la lava.
4: And underneath that wall, this crackling sound of lava moving.
6: Es que el volcán empezó y todo fue volcán.
4: And from that moment on, everything was the volcano.
1: Acaba de producirse la erupción volcánica en la isla de La Palma.
7: Estaban hablando.
8: There was a reporter speaking live on television, and suddenly, just 2 or 3 kilometers behind him, the first explosions appeared.
9: Esa es la imagen y también el sonido de la erupción del volcán en Cumbre Vieja en la isla de La Palma. Poco después de las 4.
7: Y lo que se vio es como una especie de.
8: And then we heard what sounded like thunder, and saw a dark cloud burst out of the earth.
4: That's Dr. Antonio Fernandez. He's a scientist and a wildlife veterinarian, and as someone born on the island, he knows that volcanoes are just part of the land's history.
7: La isla de La Palma es una isla volcánica. En los últimos 70 años.
8: La Palma is a volcanic island. In the last 75 years, there have been 3 eruptions. It's a place where you learn to live with the forces of nature. But this volcano was different. It struck the island at its core.
7: Golpe en el corazón.
4: For 3 months, everyone watched as lava moved across the island. It wiped out entire neighborhoods, churches, schools, cemeteries. Nearly 7,000 people were forced to evacuate and relocate to nearby towns. You see, this wasn't one of the island's existing volcanoes erupting. It was a new one, literally forming right under people's feet. The first craters opened just a few kilometers from where people lived. This new volcano didn't even have a name. Only later did it become known as Tajogaite.
7: Yo lo llamo la cicatriz de la isla.
8: I call it the island scar. It's a turning point in the life of the island.
7: Yo lo único que le deseo a La Palma,
8: all I wish for La Palma and its people is that the volcano gives back what it took from them, and then some.
7: Lo que les quitó, pero con intereses.
4: It had been 2 years after the Tajogaite explosion. La Palma was still recovering from the destruction. And this is when something else happened. Something completely different. And once again, La Palma was in the headlines. But this time, it wasn't because of something that emerged from the land. It was because of something that came from the sea.
10: We were in the lab in the university as any other day, you know, just a normal random day of PhD students running around the lab nonstop.
4: That's Paula Alonso. She's also a wildlife veterinarian.
10: And suddenly we got a call. There's a sperm whale. It just stranded on La Palma, which is one of the most remote islands here in the Canary Archipelago, in the most remote beach ever.
4: Paula was working at the University of Las Palmas de Gran Canaria, about 150 miles away, on a neighboring island.
10: And we started receiving a lot of calls, right? Because, like, boats were seeing it, people were seeing it, police were seeing it.
4: Across the world, there's something called a stranding network. Teams of veterinarians and scientists who respond when whales or dolphins wash ashore. Paula is part of one of those teams.
10: We have to go now. If the animal is alive, it's very, very important to get there as soon as possible so the animal can be well taken care of, whether it is possible putting it back on the sea, and if it's not possible, maybe performing a humanitarian euthanasia, which is ending its suffering. And if the animal is dead, time is also very important because it limits the amount of information you're going to be able to gather because the corpse decomposes. So time is running against you.
4: This is a big deal because in the Canary Islands, many whales wash ashore after being struck by ships. And there's growing pressure on the government to do something about it, to regulate ship traffic and prevent these collisions. It's becoming a whole political issue, and people are watching closely. So every stranded whale has to be treated like a crime scene, investigated, documented, reported. So it's crucial to get there, fast.
10: Go, go, go, go. Grab the things, grab the suitcases. Okay, who's on duty, who's on call? It doesn't matter because we're all going. I think that day we were about 10 to 15 people, maybe. We get in the plane. We're all very excited, but very focused, very professional. We carry very big luggages and suitcases with big knives, whaling even instruments. And of course then, a lot of clothes to change, because when you do a whale, you really have to change even your underwear. You will end up smelling like whale for days.
4: Paula and the team fly on a small plane to La Palma and head to Playa de Nogales, a black sand beach tucked beneath steep cliffs on the island's northern coast.
10: I can remember all the team wearing caps and kind of cowboy hats. It's very, very sunny, very warm. It was silent. It was absolutely silent. There's no one there, and only the sound of the waves coming and crashing.
4: When they reached the top of the cliffs overlooking the beach, they still didn't know what they were walking into.
10: And we come down the cliff, almost running to get to the whale.
4: There it was, a sperm whale, about the length of a bus, lying at the shoreline. A young male with his lower jaw slightly open, a big row of teeth that resembles a saw blade. It was already dead, not moving, not breathing.
10: And it was huge. It was huge, and it was in this beautiful, remote, wild beach. So the scenery was amazing, just seeing this giant creature of nature in this remote location. Whales, when they die, the process of decomposition of the body starts going on. We have a lot of bacteria inside of our intestine and our guts, and these bacteria start to ferment and produce gas. And they start bloating the animal, so if enough time passes, it can sometimes happen that the animal can actually explode.
4: You've probably seen the videos. A dead whale on the beach, suddenly bursting open, blood and guts raining on bystanders. And while disgusting, that wasn't the team's main concern.
10: My biggest fear at that point was really the tides coming in, because the animal was just right in the limit of the tide. We had maybe only 5 hours, and this is nothing to perform a necropsy on a whale on the beach.
4: Luckily, the person in charge of the necropsy that day was Antonio Fernandez. You met him before.
7: Tú sabes que yo llevo haciendo autopsias 42 años nomás.
8: You know, I've been doing autopsies for 42 years now.
7: Como yo le digo a mis estudiantes,
8: as I tell my students, from a whale to a cockroach, I think I've done almost all of them.
4: And almost immediately, Antonio noticed something really important. This whale had swum its way to the beach.
7: Si la ballena hubiese muerto en el mar, las corrientes...
8: If the whale had died out at sea, the currents would have carried the body south.
7: No tenía señales externas.
8: But there were no external signs of any kind. If it had been struck by a ship, we would have seen an injury. There was none.
4: So the main question was answered almost immediately. This wasn't a ship strike. The whale had come to the shore already dying from something else entirely. So now the team's job is to go inside the whale and look for answers.
10: And then we just get hands on the whale. We're removing from the neck until the fluke, until the tail, layer by layer from the skin on. And the skin can be very, very, very, very thick. So this, even to remove the skin can take us up to 3 hours.
8: We open the whole abdomen, cut through the skin, go through all the muscles to reach the bones.
10: When you open up a whale, there's a lot of fat coming out, liquids coming out, everything's slippery. It really smells. It really smells, and it's not nice. It smells like a ton of rotten fish mixed with oil. And the oil actually kind of gets under your skin. Even though that you're, of course, you're wearing a lot of clothes, it just goes into your whole body.
4: It is indeed a dirty job. Photos from that day show the team covered in thick overalls, rubber boots, and gloves, standing around the whale, some of them climbing onto its back.
10: There's a picture running through the internet, actually, of Antonio Fernandez using skin patches that he took off from the animal as a ladder. He had just cut small ladders in the skin of the animal because it was so big that he couldn't reach the top. It's also physically very demanding. You're dealing with big knives, a lot of people exhausted, dehydrated, and I actually was feeling for the animal that has just died. In these situations, when you're confronting such a giant, an amazing animal, there's always this empathy feeling. It's humbling. It can be even a bit overwhelming. But we're veterinarians and we're trained for this, so we really have to keep our heart within us, but at bay.
4: For the next 4 hours, Paula, Antonio, and the team keep working, cutting through layer after layer of tissue, slowly making their way towards the organs. But as they work, the tide is starting to come in, creeping closer and closer to the whale's body. Time is running out, and they still don't have

0: when Snap returns. There's still a mystery hidden inside this sperm whale, but will the team be able to find it before the tide carries it away? Stay tuned.
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0: Welcome back to Snap Judgment, the whale episode. When last we left, Dr. Antonio, Paula, and the team were literally deep inside a whale, stranded on the beach. And they were trying to solve the big mystery. What killed it and brought it ashore? Snap Judgment.
9: Closer to the stomach, there's a section of the intestine near the rectum. That's the last part we dissect. And that's where we found the problem. The intestine was obstructed, either partially or completely.
10: Finally, something starts to make sense. An infection in the intestines, having spread throughout the body, eventually killing the whale. But what caused the infection, they still don't know. And now time's up.
9: The police were already on the beach, telling us we had to get out of the carcass and stop the autopsy, because the waves were starting to cover the whale. And it was becoming dangerous for the team working there.
10: So that's it. The tide has come in. The whole team has to pick up their equipment and fly back home, without knowing exactly what killed the whale.
9: But I had a suspicion. So I went in through the back of the animal and climbed inside, almost like Jonah in the whale.
11: Prácticamente como Jonás en la ballena.
12: He kind of slid down the whale, and he just bumped into something with his back.
11: Puse el pie y como que...
9: I stepped down, and suddenly I slipped backwards a little.
11: Y me choqué con algo.
9: And I bumped into something hard.
11: Y no era un hueso.
9: But it wasn't a bone.
12: And he just stood there with a funny face, like, huh, what is this? And he turned around, and he saw that it was the end of the intestine that wasn't open yet. It was very big, very dilated, like a pipe that it's very, very dilated at one point. And he was kind of tapping on it, and it was very, very hard.
11: Y donde estaba lo duro, toqué.
9: And right in that hard spot, I dissected a little,
11: y claro, abrí,
9: opened it,
11: metí la mano, empecé a buscar,
9: put my hand inside and started feeling around.
12: He started just like, yeah, looking for something there, like there was something solid and hard that had crushed into him on his way down. All eyes went to him. We knew something was up.
11: Y cogí, metí las manos.
9: I grabbed something with both of my hands.
12: And it was huge. It was huge. I've never, ever, of course, seen anything like this. Not me or anyone in the team. And it was just massive.
11: Entonces, los miré a todos y le digo, ¿y esto?
9: I looked at everyone and said,
11: esto no habíamos terminado. No habíamos terminado.
9: No, we were not finished yet.
10: Whatever Antonio was holding was about the size of a watermelon.
12: At that point, we knew it was a stone, so we knew it was ambergris. Ambergris is created when the animal eats things that cannot be digested. For example, the beaks of the squids are very hard. This material starts kind of merging together with the oils and the acids from the gastric compartments, and it starts creating like a stone, like a little mass.
11: Un coprolito, vamos a por hablarlo científicamente.
9: Scientifically, we call it a coprolite.
11: Es como una caca.
9: It's just petrified whale poop.
11: De ámbar con un valor.
9: But it's covered in amber, and that can be worth $500,000, maybe even $1,000,000.
10: The team had found gold. This thing that couldn't be excreted and ultimately killed the whale could be worth big money.
11: Lambarina es el producto del ámbar.
9: Ambrane is the compound inside ambergris. And the pharmaceutical and perfume industries pay really well for it.
10: For centuries, ambergris has been a kind of maritime legend. It appears in all the whaling stories, in trading records. It's even the title of chapter 92 of Herman Melville's Moby Dick.
9: I had read parts of Moby Dick, but now I just went looking for passages about ambergris, and there's this line I love. Who would think then that such fine ladies and gentlemen should regale themselves with an essence found in the stinky bowels of a sick whale?
11: Caca de ballena enferma.
12: We were all thrilled, silent. Is this what we believe it is? Of course it is. It's such a finding and it's so valuable, and what were we gonna do with that? At that moment in the beach, it was us, the veterinary pathology team, a couple of biologists who probably also knew, and then some people maybe from the press or from the local government. Dr. Antonio was just holding the stone there in his hands, the 9-kilogram stone. But at that point, we couldn't make assumptions about the value of the stone. And it was up to Antonio to maybe say it to the people that was there.
10: But on the beach, Antonio kept it simple. Yes, it was ambergris. Yes, it was rare. But now, he said, they have a job to finish.
12: We took pictures, we measured everything, we cleaned it because, of course, it was still with a lot of feces and intestinal material. When we finished the necropsy, we were all covered in blood, wrecked, very tired. We took the safety equipment and the clothes off. We kind of hiked up a bit in the cliff and we found this beautiful kind of lake in the inside of the cliff.
10: They were standing in front of a jameo, a pool of seawater inside the lava rock. Basically, a little swimming hole made by the volcano 2 years earlier.
12: And we were all in swimsuits or underwear. And then we all jumped in the water and we all just bathed on the lake with our professor, with Dr. Antonio Fernandez. He was just like a small kid jumping down the rocks, and we were just very happy, glad, knowing that we had made a great job and a great discovery.
10: After the swim, the team packed up their remaining equipment and left the whale behind on the beach, where the tide would carry it away. The only thing they took with them was the stone.
12: We brought it back on the plane. I don't know why they didn't kick us out that day, because we were all smelling like you cannot imagine.
10: As the plane soared over La Palma, the team looked down at the island below. They could still see the destruction left behind by the Tajogaite.
9: We passed close to where the volcano is, to the crater itself.
12: We can see destruction, a big black road where everything is not there anymore, and around it, a lot of houses.
11: Y en ningún momento miré el volcán.
9: But I didn't look at it. It made me feel helpless to see that force of nature and the damage it had done.
12: It's always touching because it's one of the wildest and most green islands, and being marked by this big black lava road, it's really, really something. And actually, Antonio, he said, like, wow, it's amazing that in this island that has suffered so much in the past years and there's this many big important things going on, it feels that maybe we could give back a bit. I think it was only 4 or 5 days ever since what happened. All of this news started coming up in the local newspapers, in the national newspapers, even in the international newspapers. There's a story of $500,000 stone that we're keeping here in this specific lab with a picture of our building.
13: And then was when it hit us, like, okay, this is actually maybe big or bigger than we thought it was. Let's find out more, because, you know, we're vets. We know what ambergris is. We know it's super valuable, but I don't know how much a gram is worth exactly. I don't know.
12: Could we sell it? Could we keep it? Science isn't very well paid, and we were all excited, like, oh, could we scrap just with my nail just a bit and maybe buy a house? There was a lot of excitement and also uncertainty. I was worried. I was like, okay, so what do we do now?
10: As more people learned about the discovery, Antonio felt the pressure to say something publicly about what should happen next.
9: The general public just wanted to know how much the stone was worth and who would keep it.
11: 2 or 3 days después, tomé la decisión.
9: 2 or 3 days later, I made a decision. I was interviewed by a regional news outlet, and I said that if the stone ever turned into economic value, that money should go to the people affected by the volcano.
12: And it made sense because we were all very excited, like, oh my God, this is worth so much money. But of course, maybe if it was legal, that island can sell it and then it can pay for the volcano eruption disturbance that it created for the local people. But then we wouldn't even know how to start. Yeah, how do you sell it?
10: Meanwhile, the team sent the stone out for chemical analysis. And when the results came back, they found that the stone was almost entirely ambergris. About 80%. So yes, the team really had found whale gold. But around the same time, they got an answer to the other question, the money question.
12: The local government and administration people found out that it couldn't be sold. It was illegal to sell it. Historically, ambergris has been a very, very valued substance. Sperm whales were killed for this, but it's produced synthetically these days, luckily, so animals are not hunted anymore, at least not in Spain and Europe in general.
10: So what do you do with a treasure like this if it can't be sold?
11: El cachalote había ido a morir a la isla de La Palma, y el único.
9: The sperm whale had come to La Palma to die, and the only real true owner of that stone, even though it had caused its death, was the sperm whale.
11: Y el objetivo final es que.
9: So to me, the final purpose of the stone is very symbolic. If the sperm whale came to La Palma to die, then the coprolith should return to La Palma.
12: It's such a big scientific discovery, but also it's more of a, metaphorically speaking, a romantic finding. You're actually there, you're actually seeing the animals, you've done a lot of work, and then you're just given that gift from nature. That was the most humbling experience I've ever had.
10: For Antonio, this was a once-in-a-lifetime discovery. In 42 years of opening up animals, he had never actually found ambergris inside a whale. And as far as he knew, no one had.
11: Para mí, lo más importante es que después...
9: What truly mattered to me was that after so many autopsies, so many whales, so many animals, I could finally say I had found a piece of ambergris before the end of my career.
11: Encontrar una piedra de ámbar.
10: Today, there are parts of La Palma that are forever changed. Where neighborhoods once stood, there are now black lava roads. Where the lava reached the sea, new beaches have formed.
12: It's kind of like the cycle is completed, right? Nature is both creation and destruction, birth and death. And La Palma in the last few years was such an example of that. Wild nature being raw and being destructive, but also carrying so much birth, nature takes and it gives back.

0: Today, the stone is on display at the Museo Insular de la Palma. Sitting on a big red cushion, a strange little monument to everything that the island has survived. A huge thank you to Paula Alonso, Dr. Antonio Fernandez for sharing your story with the Snap. Dr. Antonio's voice in English was performed by Elvis Di Marcantonio. The original score was by Nicholas Marx. The story is produced by Eric Yanez with help from Anna Sussman. After the break, another whale of a tale. Stay tuned.
1: 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We are wired for connection, but conflict resolution facilitator Priya Parker says to sustain it, we've got to relearn how to fight.
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0: Come back to Snap Judgment, the whale episode. My name is Kim Washington. Next, we're going to Trinidad. Not Trinidad Tobago, Trinidad, California. A tiny coastal town with a tiny coast school that's about to go on the field trip of a lifetime. Snap Judgment.
8: My name is Margie Cunningham, and I am a 7th and 8th grade teacher at Trinidad School. And so it was our turn to go down to the tide pools.
9: At the beginning, I didn't really want to go on the field trip.
10: I don't really like going down to the beach in the mornings because it's super cold.
11: Normally, you never see anything that cool.
12: But it got exciting quick.
13: Yeah, my name is Emmett Bowman. I'm the 3rd grade teacher.
14: We go to school here, and I'm in 3rd grade.
11: We started walking down to the beach.
13: And I was in the very front, guiding the 35 students or so, a couple adults.
14: It was kind of fun. I did fall and scrape my knee, but other than that, it was fun.
8: Okay, no, everybody, keep walking. We're all sticking together.
12: The ocean is a little choppy. We're in, like, the super rocky area of the beach.
13: The tide was out, and the waves weren't really too dangerous where we were.
12: There was the ocean in front of us, and then there was two rocks to the right and a rock to the left.
14: I was looking at some fish and crabs.
8: We get there, and there are two bald eagles. There was one that kind of swooped around a little bit and was kind of hunting, and I was saying to several students that this is a unicorn day.
14: I really like the anemones. I just stuck my finger in and they kind of pulled my finger. It felt funny.
11: Every rock you would flip over, there would be like 20 crabs.
9: 20 crabs, 25 sea anemones, and 5 sea stars.
11: We saw some chitin. That was pretty cool.
9: And then we just played banana tag.
12: Oh yeah, that was so fun.
10: I know.
13: So the kids are just running around, playing tag, all different grade levels, and it's going really good.
8: Mr. Bowman, the 3rd grade teacher, was like, okay.
13: 3rd graders, line up.
8: As we're kind of lining up,
13: I heard one of them look out in the ocean and say, is that a shark? And then I heard him say it again, something about a shark. And so I kind of picked my head up and looked out into the ocean, and I saw these two big black fins.
12: He pointed a fin out, and then all the kids were watching, and we didn't really know what was happening totally.
13: Before I realized, those are orca fins.
12: It was a whole pod of orcas.
13: Come over here and look, everybody.
12: One kind of jumped up, we saw like its back and stuff.
9: We all started looking at the orcas, started taking like videos, because like, we never see orcas up here.
13: I started taking pictures and videos.
8: Kids got excited, and then we're all kind of going over there, and then sure enough,
13: everybody just started moving closer to the sea. And every time we would see a fin or action, there'd be communal gasps of emotion. We just kept moving closer and closer. My class kind of found ourselves in this triangle of sand with the incoming tide.
8: And they're in the water, and they're pretty close, and they're circling around, and the water's getting all churned up.
13: So I was kind of just keeping an eye on the kids, but kind of focused on what is happening out there in the ocean.
14: We saw fins and their blowholes,
15: yeah,
14: shooting water up.
13: I was just becoming like almost, you know, euphoric in how incredible it was.
16: Wow!
8: To see the orcas come up and their flukes smack the water and all of that, it's really exciting.
13: Why do we keep on seeing orcas surfacing, breaching the surface from all different angles?
9: And then
11: I saw like five fins just circling in this one area. And then I saw actually like the hump of something like a little bit bigger.
13: And I swear I saw like a big whale tail and a big whale kind of like turn over. And I'm just trying to understand, why is this happening? What is happening here?
16: Oh my God.
8: Then I saw the back of a whale that was not a orca whale. And I was like, oh no, this is hunting grounds.
9: The little kids don't know what's going on.
8: The older kids kind of were like, this, okay, something really serious is happening.
12: Then Atticus had said that they were attacking the whales.
11: Are those orcas like attacking a whale?
12: And then we realized that they were.
9: They were biting.
12: Yeah, you could see there was a little blood in the water. They were actually, like, totally trying to kill these whales.
14: There was a baby and a mother.
8: The mom, she comes in, and she kind of goes into where they're, like, circling this calf. And then the calf is able to kind of swim away, but it's going towards shore.
13: A mama whale and a baby whale are, like, coming in. And they're coming in seemingly pretty fast.
9: They were like where a surfer would be surfing.
11: The surf just takes it all the way in.
13: They're coming in too far.
9: We saw the mom whale first, and she like washed up.
8: Oh my gosh. Is this baby and this poor mom going to get beached, and we're going to have two casualties of this poor scared baby and this mom doing everything she can?
14: And the mother was flapping its tail to get off the beach.
13: It didn't happen at first, but after a couple of opportunities, she actually did make it successfully out.
11: We start to move down the beach.
16: Why don't we all walk down to the other side of the rock? We can see better.
8: We need to get on the other side. We need to get to higher ground. So everybody got to higher ground.
13: And then that kind of put us right in front of this baby calf that was, again, just kind of stuck, kind of struggling on the sandy beach.
8: And the tide is coming in. And so these kids are like, oh my gosh, we like, let's run towards the water and towards the whale. And we're like, no, get back.
14: The baby was still on there, and it did have a bite in its fin.
12: Every time the waves came and hit the whale,
9: you would see like a gush of blood come out with the wave, And it was a lot of blood. It was bleeding out.
11: Then it would go, like, still for a little bit.
9: And I was like, that's really sad. And then I was just processing it. And also the tide was coming in. So I was just trying to get away from the tide and process it at the same time.
13: Around that time, I looked up and I saw that the other teachers had their classes kind of up by the trail where we came down to the beach. And from there, I kind of looked around at my class and noticed that like half of my third grade class was bawling tears.
12: Like the third graders, they were all like super sad.
11: A wave of kids that were just all crying.
14: I was crying a little bit. I felt really scared.
11: That's when they kind of realized it's not just like gonna get out and it's not gonna be just okay.
14: I wanted to go in the ocean and push the baby whale right back out to sea.
10: Same.
13: It felt so surreal, and I was just put in this position as a teacher where I didn't know what the best move was. People are shouting out different ideas about how to help it. We should help it. Call 911.
8: Mrs. Cunningham, we got to do something about it. And I'm like, I'm trying. I'm calling. I got on my phone and I Googled the North Coast, like, animal. It's a care center. And so I left a message. And then some of my students were like, did you get through to somebody? Did you get through? I'm like, I left a message. I'm leaving another one.
13: There was crying and screaming and arguments. It's really, really gnarly and scary and traumatic, but at the same time, there was a realness of, you know, this happens. This is what happens. There was nothing we could do to help the baby at that point. I realized we just need to kind of exit this scene.
8: I called one more time just to make sure when it was kind of a little bit more calm and we're walking towards school, left another message.
15: I got the call that we had an emergency and that there was a baby whale washed up on the beach, and so immediately knew that we needed to mobilize. I'm Jessica Gravel. I'm the Marine Program Manager for Trinidad Rancheria. Our entire Natural Resources Department really quickly
17: reached out to each other and all jumped in the van and got down to the beach as soon as we could.
18: It was pretty far down the beach, probably like a half a mile.
17: There were probably 50 people on the beach.
15: Your first instinct when you see that is like, oh, we can just, you know, push it back in the water. Like, it needs help, obviously. And we saw that there were some other injuries to the other pectoral fin.
19: And that really scared me for it.
15: Even with that injury, it was important to maintain distance, and very early, like, monitoring and crowd control was the priority.
18: There was one gentleman that started throwing rocks. The law enforcement folks ran over and shoot him away.
17: And so we started collecting the little bits of information.
10: What is the danger to a whale to not being in the water?
20: When they are on shore, their bodies do start to feel that weight that they're not normally used to. In prolonged situations and when an animal isn't well, that can be very bad and essentially fatal. We determined this was likely a yearling or an older calf.
15: There was some pretty evident scarring on the body of the whale.
20: Rake marks are the sort of distance of the orca teeth.
15: There was one moment when it put up its tail and kind of smacked it down on the beach and caused it a splash.
17: We had been together on the beach for a couple hours.
18: We knew that there was an incoming tide coming.
15: At one point, it had kind of been able to turn its body so that its nose was pointing to the ocean.
17: It made a couple somersaults towards the water.
19: The whole crowd had it, kind of this collective, it's gonna succeed.
18: You're like, you can do it, you can do it. Another set comes in, she'd make a little bit more progress to the point to where finally we were cheering. Okay, she's free. She was gone.
17: To finally see the whale swim back to sea was the kind of fairy tale ending I didn't know was going to be there that day.
13: Yeah, the fairy tale ending is tough to see sometimes.
11: We were just like all still in shock, thinking, like, was that real?
13: And then Scarlett, our counselor, popped her head in, and they saw the baby whale swim back out into the ocean.
11: Okay, the baby whale is okay, everybody.
15: The whale lived.
9: I started, like, cheering.
11: Yeah, let's go.
13: And the kids had a great, you know, cheer of joy.
14: I would say I've never felt that emotion before. And it's just a once-in-a-lifetime experience.
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9: Jessica Gravella.
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1: This piece is produced by Atticus's mom, Suki Lewis. Snappers, if you missed even a moment, know that the entire world of Snap storytelling awaits. KQED in San Francisco is Snap's orbiting Hall of Justice and big news. 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On Team Snap, the union represented producers, artists, editors, and engineers are members of the National Association of Broadcast Employees and Technicians, Communications Workers of America, AFL-CIO, Local 51. Robots and people playing as robots. Please note that no Snap Studios content may be used for training, testing, or developing machine learning or AI systems without prior written permission. Snap is brought to you by the team that refuses to use any perfume or soaps made from whales. Except for the Uber producer, Mr. Mark Ristich, who unfortunately doesn't use any soaps or perfumes whatsoever. There's Nancy Lopez, Pat Mesiti Miller, Anna Sussman, Renzo Gorio, John Facile, Shayna Sheely, Teo Decott, Flo Wiley, Bo Walsh, Marissa Dodge, and this is not the news. No waste is the news. In fact, you call BS on your own seventh grader when he tells you, "Hey, Dad, the blue whale by mass is the biggest creature to ever live, bigger than the biggest dinosaur." No way, kid. Get off the TikTok or whatever. Then check to discover the little bugger is right. And you'd still not be as far away from the news as this is. But this is PRX.
11: After a major federal trial over youth social media addiction, Facebook and Instagram will have to change how they interact with teens. 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
12: I'm okay with the idea that they need sort of maybe additional protection, but we all do. 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
14: Iran has fired thousands of drones and missiles throughout the war. Their targets have included U.S. embassies, hotels, oil and gas sites, and military bases across the Gulf. National security analysts are worried.
15: I don't think the Pentagon is fully grappling with it, in part because they don't want to talk about the level of destruction.
14: The future of U.S. military bases in the Middle East, Monday on Morning Edition from NPR News.
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17: Well, as is Korean custom, my siblings give me a gift. 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Across the top, in big letters, are the words, "Premium Stylish Man Clothing."
18: Up next, the Moth Radio Hour. True stories told before a live audience. I'm your host, Aliza Cosme. In this hour, stories of feeling caught between worlds. An adoptee moves around the globe to meet his birth family. A woman enters her first beauty pageant. And a military policeman is assigned prison duty.
19: They weren't locked down. 40% of that population was there doing a life sentence for murder. 100% of that population had been trained to kill.
18: That story and more coming up next on the Moth Radio Hour from PRX, right after this.
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0: Iran says it will sign an agreement Monday to temporarily reopen the Strait of Hormuz, as NPR's Hadil Al-Shalchi reports.
2: The agreement between Oman and Iran to temporarily reopen the Strait of Hormuz

0: Has been in the works for weeks. It maps out routes that will allow ships to enter the waterway from the Iranian side and exit from the Omani end. In an interview with an Indian media outlet, Iranian President Masoud Pezeshkian said the agreement would be signed at a meeting with Arab states on the Persian Gulf. The Iranian blockade of the strait has affected global oil supplies. U.S. diesel prices hit a new American high at an average of $6 a gallon. Hadil Alshalji, NPR News, Istanbul.
1: India hosted the BRICS summit this weekend, where leaders from nearly a dozen countries criticized unilateral tariffs and sanctions. NPR's Amkar Khandakar reports.
2: Vladimir Putin, Xi Jinping, and Iran's President Masoud Pezeshkian were among the world leaders gathered in New Delhi for a summit that's seen as a voice of emerging economies. In a joint statement, they condemned the use of sanctions not authorized by the UN and attacks on nuclear facilities. Analysts say this was an indirect criticism of the U.S. actions on Russia and Iran respectively, although the statement did not name these countries. The group also condemned Israel's invasion of Lebanon and continued violence in Gaza despite a ceasefire. Israel and the White House haven't commented yet. Omkar Khandekar, NPR News, New Delhi.
1: The group, which includes China and Russia, is aimed at countering Western dominance. Mail-in voting for the midterm election is underway in some states, including Alabama, North Carolina, and Wisconsin. This says election officials wait for a Supreme Court ruling on President Trump's push for new restrictions. NPR's Hansi Lo Wang reports.
3: The Supreme Court is deciding whether to allow the U.S. Postal Service to refuse to deliver mail-in ballots to voters in states where election officials do not turn over voter lists to the mailing agency and do not have certain barcodes on their ballot envelopes. We should note USPS is a financial supporter of NPR. A federal judge blocked those requirements after finding the Postal Service has no authority to impose them. Tammy Patrick of the National Association of Election Officials says many voters can prepare now.
4: No matter what has changed in your state or how you decide you want to go and vote, make a plan early and don't wait until the last day of the polls.
3: Still, Patrick says the USPS plan would put some voters at risk of losing the ability to exercise their right to vote, including many disabled voters and those living in places without polling sites. Anzi Lawang, NPR News.
1: Russian strikes have killed 8 civilians and wounded dozens in Ukraine. Ukraine faces mounting pressure from Russia's intensified air campaign, which has included targeted at Ukraine's power grid. You're listening to NPR. Home buying is expensive enough before these so-called junk fees are included. NPR's Stephen Bisaha reports.
5: These fees can be more than $1,000 due out of pocket at closing. They also go by different names, like admin fees or document storage fees. Hannah Matlock is an Alabama real estate agent and has a different name for them.
6: I call them junk fees.
5: She calls them junk because consumers are often already paying north of $10,000 in commission to agents, which should cover those expenses.
6: I think it's unreasonable for it to be automatically on the consumer.
5: Matlock does not charge this fee, but they are becoming more common in home sales, according to the independent think tank, the Consumer Policy Center. That group recommends challenging these fees before signing a contract. Stephen Bisaha, NPR News.
1: The Atlantic hurricane season has been quiet, thanks to an enormous El Nino that effectively crushes storms before they develop. The National Hurricane Center reports no Atlantic hurricanes have formed yet this year, and none are likely to form for at least another week, even though this would normally be the peak of the hurricane season. Only 5 relatively weak and brief tropical storms have spun up this season so far. As of today, 2026 has set a record for the longest a season has begun without a storm that has reached hurricane strength. Still, authorities say people should not let down their guard because it just takes one storm to cause catastrophic consequences. I'm Linda Kenyon, NPR News in Washington.
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1: And I'm Aliza Cosmi. We're the co-hosts of the Moth's new podcast, Grown, a show about what it means to grow up.
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1: On Grown, we say you're never fully grown. There will always be those in-between moments in our lives, and how we navigate that time and space helps shape who we are. But there are many ways to feel like we're living in a gray area.
0: Take our first storyteller, Carl Cannon. Carl told this story in 2016 at the Cooper Union in New York City. Here's Carl.
2: I remember the first time I walked into the Fort Leavenworth Maximum Security Prison. No, not as an inmate, but as a military policeman recently assigned to prison duty for the first time. It made me think back to a time when I was 19 years old and I raised this, my right hand, and I joined the U.S. Army to become a military policeman. This was 10 years later. 10 years later, I was a damn good military policeman who didn't want prison duty. Why? Maybe because what made me good had some of the people occupying that institution, and I didn't want a reunion. So you gotta know I did everything I could to get out of that duty. I even took an extra 30-day leave, hoping that at the end of which the Army would change its mind. When I returned from that leave, the Sergeant Major gave me two options. He said, one, take your ass down to that prison. Two, or face a court-martial. Suddenly, prison duty didn't seem that bad. So I went into the four-wing housing unit with my trainer, a 15-year veteran by the name of Pierce. When we walked into that housing unit, I was stunned. They weren't locked down. They were all out and about. And do I need to repeat? I said maximum security military prison. That means Army, Navy, Air Force, Marines, Coast Guard. 40% of that population was there doing a life sentence for murder. 100% of that population had been trained to kill. It's arguably one of the most dangerous prisons on the planet. And they weren't locked down. I was a little nervous. It's not an understatement. We went into the guard cage and we were debriefed by the outgoing 12-hour shift. When they left, Pierce instructed me, go check the housing unit. I'm like, he said, look, sarcastically, rookie, you're in the housing unit. It has 5 floors, 50 cells on each floor, 25 face out to the right, 25 face out to the left. It's like a warehouse. In the back of each floor is an unauthorized area for inmates. There's a clipboard. Sign off on it, proving that you checked for trouble. Never forget that. I went out into the population. I was there to observe the inmates. Moving amongst that population, I was quickly aware that they were observing me. I remember going by tables where they were playing cards, and they would slap the cards down on the table and then look at me, all of them. They would slap the dominoes down on the table and then give me the look. It took me about an hour to finish that check, those housing unit checks. When I returned to the guard cage, Pierce looked at me, and he said sarcastically, rookie, where you been? I said, I was checking the housing unit like you told me. He said, look, rookie, all you have to do is go around the third floor, find that clipboard. There's a stairwell back there that the inmates can't use. Use the stairwell, go up to the fourth floor. Use that stairwell, go up to the fifth floor. You can be up to the eighth floor and back in this guard cage in 10 minutes. It's called a shortcut, rookie. He was so condescending, I wanted to hit him in his mouth. But that option sounded better than what I'd just been through. About 10 o'clock that night, he gives me this training script to read over the loudspeaker. I looked, and it was like music to me. I read it. It's a lockdown, lockdown, all inmates, lockdown. He said, when you close the tiers, when you shut the tiers down, shut them down in sequence, start with the eighth floor. I said, why the eighth floor? He said, that's where the rookie inmates are. He said, when you close it, you hit these two buttons and all 50 cells on that floor will close at the same time. It was actually the first time it actually sounded like I thought prison was gonna sound. Eighth floor, boom, those cages closing. Seventh floor, boom. Fifth floor, boom. Third floor, yay. They're locked down. I'm safe. A short time later, an inmate's coming around the third floor towards the guard cage from the third floor right side. He's wearing a towel. He's carrying a toothbrush. I looked at Pierce. Pierce gives me the look. What you gonna do? So I did what I thought Pierce would do. I cursed at the inmate. What the f*** you doing out of your cell? He surprised me, started cursing back at me. So now we're having this war of words, curse words, except his curse words were better than mine. I was losing the battle of words. So I went back to a training script that Pierce had given me, and I shouted, go to the bench. When you send an inmate to the bench, in the old penitentiary, you are effectively sending them to the hole. That's the jail within the jail. And truth be told, I could have let that inmate back in his cell. But I'll be honest, I was power tripping. I was trying to impress Pierce. A few minutes later, the guard commander came into the housing unit, entered our guard cage. He said, Cannon, what happened? I lied. I knew the guard commander knew I was lying. He looked past me at Pierce, and he said, Pierce, tell me what happened. And I'm thinking, oh. And then Pierce stunned me, and he said, that's exactly how it happened, sir. And I'm like, whoa. That's when I started to understand the principle of us versus them. Us being the guards, them being the inmates, them being wrong no matter what we did. Because Pierce backed me, I started lining up with us. I got a little size on me. So anytime one of us were told no by an inmate, they called me. I was the best at turning a no into a yes. And because I lined up with us, I promoted up pretty rapidly in the system. Less than a year later, I was in charge of the SHU. That's a special housing unit, the hole. Unlike upstairs, where everybody is out and about, in the hole, you're locked down 24/7, maybe an hour in a cage. I had 16 guards. I'm in charge. Four of them ran the guard cage. Each other guard had 25 cells assigned to them. They reported to me. I got a call that the inmates had a revolt on one of our floors because we had us down there. The inmates had trashed the tier. That means they had blocked the toilets. There was feces, urine, water, food, garbage everywhere. I went down to restore order. I passed cell 138. The inmate inside said, CO, can I talk to you? I said, what you got? He said, CO, I want you to know I didn't do this. And I believed him. I said, okay, don't worry about it. Clean up best you can. I'll handle this. About 4:30 a.m., it was time for the breakfast carts to come into that very floor. It was my job to open the tunnel door to let those breakfast carts in. I had ordered that the lights come on in that housing unit. I was walking towards that door when I went past cell 138 and through my peripheral. He was hanging. I get on my radio immediately. The guard assigned to that row of cells was on his radio. We were shouting into it, open 138, open 138. The cell door starts to move open slowly. I'm trying to muscle it open faster. As soon as there was enough of an opening, I ran into that cell. I hoisted the body up. The guard jumps on top of the toilet. He unties the sheet. There wasn't enough room to do CPR in the cell, so we laid him out on the floor in front of the row of cells. It was my job to do the mouth-to-mouth. The guard was going to do the chest compressions. I will never forget when I put my mouth on the inmate's mouth, how cold he was. We had to keep the CPR going until the medics came and pronounced it one way or another. It was 10 minutes before they arrived. During that time frame, during that commotion, the other inmates on that floor woke up, came to the front of their cells. They saw us doing the CPR. He was so cold. They started yelling at us, "Killers. He's so cold. Killers." I got mad. No. Not at the inmates. I got mad at me. I knew somebody took a shortcut. I knew we had all been trained to take shortcuts. There was no way they were checking his cell, and he was so cold. I left the prison that morning, mad, determined never to return. The next day, I get a call from the captain. I told the captain, "I do what you gotta do. I don't care. Court-martial me. I'm not going back." He said, "Cannon, you're gonna be all right. I'm not worried about you." He said, "You've been through worse. You've seen worse. You will get through this." He said, "Where I'm concerned, Cannon, is the men that work for you. If you don't come back, the amount of respect they have for you, I'm worried about what it'll do to them." And I thought about that. And I thought about going back. And I thought about that inmate in cell 138 who I learned had gotten a Dear John letter that day. That inmate who was living in a life of despair, who was depressed, whose last statement to me was, "I'm innocent." And that was important to him. I thought about those men that respected me. And so a couple days later, I did go back. But I went back different. I went back with a battle cry called respect. And respect meant listening to people, listening to the inmates and their stories and their regrets. When I listened, I learned that most inmates, if they could go back in time to that first incident that led to the second incident, knowing what they know now, I learned that they would not repeat the same act. I also learned that inmates are people, human beings, and human beings deserve respect too. So I started using words that were different. Please, thank you. And because we started using those words, the tone between the inmates and the guards began to change to a tone of mutual respect. I retired from the military and I left the Bureau of Prisons. It's been over 10 years since I've been gone, but I have never forgotten those stories. I have never forgotten that young man in cell 138. And I take those stories today and I support at-risk kids. I put your eyes on me. I was the best at keeping them in. Today, I'm a part of you. I'm one of the best at keeping them out. Thank you, and God bless.
1: That was Carl Cannon. Carl has continued his work with at-risk kids. He launched the Elite Outreach Program in 2006 in his hometown of Peoria, Illinois. Elite employs ex-felons to assist educators with supporting youth who are overcoming difficult circumstances. The results have been a 70 to 88% rise in academic standing.
0: Carl's autobiography titled Full Cannon, co-authored with Lance Zedrick, is available on Amazon. For Carl, being pushed in the gray space was a good thing because it helped him confront his biases, made him realize it isn't always us versus them, and has led him to the work he does now.
1: Fonzo, can you remember a time where you found yourself stuck in a gray space?
0: Yeah, I find myself in the gray space a lot. I see myself as an empath, and I think a lot about how people view me and the decisions I make and the choices I make. And so it helps me change perspective.
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5: Iran has fired thousands of drones and missiles throughout the war. 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
1: 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I'm your host this time, Aliza Cosme.
0: And I'm your other host, Fonzo Lacayo. In this episode, we're talking about being caught in the in-between world.
1: Fonzo, we've spoken in the past quite a lot about how being brought up surrounded by a mix of cultures from our parents and our communities has impacted our lives, and often in a positive way. How do you think that being caught between multiple worlds has made you a more whole person?
0: Well, I feel it's definitely, in a way, a double-edged sword. In one hand, you're not fully immersed into one culture or one place, so you may reach out and find what fits best for you or doesn't fit best for you. So, and that self-exploration, in my opinion, can be a very long journey, but a worthwhile one.
1: Well, like we heard in Carl's story, realizing that the world isn't just black and white can be overwhelming, but it can also help us learn more about ourselves.
0: That is totally true, especially for our next storyteller, James Han Madsen. James told this story at a main stage in Traverse City, where we partnered with City Opera House and Interlochen Public Radio. Here's James, live at the Moth in Michigan.
10: When I was 17, my North Dakotan parents sat me down at the dining room table and showed me a letter from my birth family. I didn't know how to respond to this because I tried so hard to erase that part of myself. I'd been adopted at age 3 from Korea, and I didn't really know anything Asian, let alone Korean. And at school, I often got teased because of my race, so I distanced myself from my race, seeing Asian as something to be mocked and ridiculed. It got so difficult that I had trouble looking in the mirror. What I saw wasn't what I wanted to see, so I avoided the image altogether. Well, my parents, they sensed that something was wrong, and so they actually wrote a letter to my adoption agency, thinking that the problem stemmed from those first few years of my life, those unknown years. Well, my birth family actually wrote back, and so at the dining room table, my mom hands me this letter along with these pictures. And I'm stunned, but I take the letter and I take the pictures and I look at the pictures and I think, these people look weird. They don't look anything like me. They can't possibly be related to me. I read the letter and it says that I have 3 birth siblings, 2 sisters and a brother. It says that both of my birth parents are deceased. It also says that I have a birth grandmother, and this is the person who actually physically gave me away. What had happened is that after my mother's death, my grandmother had gotten custody of all 4 children, and she just couldn't handle it. And since I was the youngest, I was the one who was given up. Well, my mom leans into the table and she says, "Isn't this amazing?" And I don't really know what to say. I don't really respond because I feel like this is just another part of me that doesn't belong. And besides, you know, all these people come from a land full of Asians, and I couldn't imagine anything worse. But still, I take the letter and I take the pictures, and I stuff them in a drawer, and I don't think about them for a while. Well, I get older, I go to college, I have experiences that open myself up to my own race, and so I become curious about my birth family. I find the letter, and I write one of my own. And what transpires is this ongoing communication between myself and my English-speaking birth sister, Mi Kyung, and she is the closest to me in age. What also happens as a result of this ongoing back and forth is that this new identity develops inside of me. I am a Korean person, I think. Korean language, Korean culture, Korean food, it's all embedded in my DNA, and it just needs to be unlocked. It's the American side of me that's a sham. And if I go to Korea, I know that I'll be welcome with open arms. I'll finally find a place where I belong. And so, at age 31, I decide to take the plunge and move to Korea. Well, the flight is pretty grueling. It's 14 hours. So it's a delight to see Mi Kyung's face smiling at me at the airport. We hug, and it's like old friends meeting because we've been in communication for so long. Well, I stay with her, and after I get over my jet lag, she says that she's invited the other siblings over, and this makes me very nervous because I haven't had any direct communication with them. Well, first to come is Mi Hyun, and she's my elder sister. And she's this very energetic, very vivacious woman, and she just comes barreling through, and she takes one look at me, and she just bursts into tears. She says, Jung-hyun. Jung-hyun is my Korean name. She says, Jung-hyun, we have the same face. We have the same face. She takes my hand and we go into the bathroom and we look in the mirror, something that I hated doing as an adolescent, but something that I now find emboldening. And we compare eyes and eyebrows and cheekbones, and they're a match. It's remarkable. A few minutes later, my brother comes in, Kwang Hyun, and he doesn't look anything like me. He's tall, he's thin, he has a really long face, and as soon as he sees me, his face cracks, and he has to leave the apartment. Well, when he comes back, his eyes are all red and puffy, and he opens his arms, and I fall into his embrace, and it's one of the safest places I've ever been. Well, as is Korean custom, my siblings give me a gift. And this gift is a gray t-shirt with a whole bunch of nonsensical English phrases written all over it. Across the top are the word, in big letters, are the words, premium stylish man clothing. I don't like this shirt. But they do, so I put it on, and that afternoon, we talk, and the conversation veers towards grandmother, and it's decided that I need to go see her. I need to meet the person who actually gave me away. So we all pile into my brother's car, and we head to his apartment where grandmother lives. And on the way there, my heart is racing and my stomach is fluttering, and I just don't know if I can do this, you know? I don't know if I can actually go see the person who changed my life so dramatically. When I get there, I don't know if I can go through with it, and I tell them, but they gently urge me in, and I finally walk in. I walk down this long hall, and to the left, there's a small bedroom. And on the floor of the bedroom is my grandmother. My grandmother is just looking at the floor. Mikyung comes up beside me, and she says, Grandmother, this is Jung-hyun. Grandmother looks up, and at first she's very confused, but then dawning crosses her face. And as soon as it does, she crawls across the floor because she can't walk. And when she's at my feet, she just looks up at me, opens her arms, and lets out the most terrific scream. Well, I kneel down into her embrace, and she starts batting at my back and scratching at my shoulders and screaming, I'm sorry, I'm sorry, I'm sorry. And I don't want to be there. I feel frustrated. I think of all the ways that she's upended my life. But I also feel the remorse in her shudders. And so I end up holding her tight. Well, despite all these dramatic episodes, I do enjoy spending time with my birth family. And I enjoy being in Korea. I like the fact that I blend in. I like the fact that in Asia, there's no such thing as Asian. And I like the fact that, you know, my birth family just wants to be a part of my life. And so I think maybe I can make this a home. But then the food, which I love, but that's covered in red pepper. And this does a number on my Midwestern stomach. And I developed the beginnings of an ulcer. Also, Korean dramas and K-pop, while entertaining, just don't do it for me. And I seek out more Western entertainment. But most importantly, every time I open my mouth and speak my remedial Korean, the person on the other end shuts down. They either say nothing or switch to English or just walk away. And this happens over and over and over. And so my days become this series of rejections, both on my part and on theirs. And this is very difficult for me because here I was 2 years in and I hadn't really made any progress in becoming a Korean person. But still, I wanted to try. So on Chuseok, Chuseok is a holiday that a lot of expats compare to Thanksgiving. We're all at my brother's apartment, my siblings' kids, and my grandmother. And we have this delicious meal. And after the meal, my brother's son comes up to me. He's 10 years old. And he starts speaking in English. And I find this very endearing because he hasn't really spoken to me this whole time. He's been too shy. Well, he goes and plays with his cousin, and I lean into Mi Kyung and I say, listen, he's doing a really good job. If you want me to help tutor him, I would be more than happy to. And I get stopped mid-sentence because from the corner of the room, my grandmother is falling into hysterics. She's pounding the floor and she's saying, you are a Korean person, speak Korean. You are a Korean person, speak Korean. The room falls silent and I feel this well of anger in my chest and I have to leave the apartment. And I know then that I'm not Korean enough for Korea and I might not be Korean enough for this family. That starts the beginning of the end of my time in Korea, and I leave just a couple months after that. When I get back, everything is much easier. Daily interactions don't take on any significance because everything is familiar, and relationships are just much easier to forge. But the moment I get back, I once again feel conspicuous. And I realize that in America, I will always be a hyphenated individual, not simply an American, but always an Asian American. My grandmother died in 2013, and I'd had some time to distance myself from it, so I wasn't angry anymore. I knew that what she'd said had come from a place of immense guilt. But I did grieve. I grieved not just for her, but for myself, for what could have been, and for perhaps what should have been. Today, I don't consider myself fully Korean, but I don't consider myself fully American, really, either. I see myself as a complicated combination of the two. That combination used to repulse me, and I'll be honest, sometimes those feelings do come creeping back. But I'm doing much better now. I am still in contact with my birth family, although over the years those relationships have cooled. What matters to me now is that I'm living a current life, that I've confronted my past, and that I've accepted it with all of its ambiguities. And because I've done this, when I look in the mirror now, I don't see something to be mocked or ridiculed. I see this interesting bundle of complexity. And because the world is this infinitely complex place, my face fits right in. Thank you.
1: That was James Han Madsen. He's the author of two novels, The Lost Prayers of Ricky Graves and Reprieve, which was named the best book of 2021 by Harper's Bazaar, Esquire, and more. And it was featured on The Today Show. Keep an eye out for his upcoming novel, The Grand Imposters, from William Morrow HarperCollins.
0: Aliza, this week, I met with James to talk about his story and asked him about the experience he had in college that, as he said, opened him up to his own race.
10: College was very eye-opening for me in the sense that it was the first time where I had a group of Asian friends, and I didn't really think that was going to happen ever. But then in college, I ended up meeting one of my best friends who was Malaysian, and he was an international student, and he introduced me to other international students. Because I was surrounded by so much Asianness, it just became very normal for me. And this is what opened myself up to my own race and realizing, you know, that I am
11: I am an Asian person, and this is how I'm going to be viewed in the world, and this is how, you know, these are the lenses through which I will see the world.
0: To see photos of James and his birth family, visit themoth.org.
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1: And I'm Aliza Cosmi. 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
0: On our podcast, Grown, we explore the in-between space between being a teenager and adult. But the truth is, this is something people encounter in all phases of their lives.
1: Yeah, absolutely. And the older I get, the more I realize that we're all just trying to find our place in the world.
0: Or being told by the world who we should be. Which was the case for our next storyteller.
1: Nicole Kelly told this story at a Moth main stage in Iowa City, where we were presented by Iowa Public Radio. From the Englert Theater, here's Nicole.
15: Right out of college, I decided to enter the Miss Iowa competition. I had never done a pageant in my entire life, but I had remembered watching those glamorous girls on TV growing up, and I had decided to prove that I could be just like them. So I had 3 months to prepare before I would go up against 30 other girls from all over the state of Iowa. And if I won, I would win my ticket to compete at the coveted Miss America pageant in Atlantic City. But I had no idea where to start. I needed to find myself an expert in pageantry. And I found that expert in a sassy woman from the Jersey Shore. She was intensely direct, and she had a reputation for training fierce, strong pageant competitors. She honestly was like my Michael Caine from Miss Congeniality. So we got to work. We booked open conference room spaces, and in these quiet moments under fluorescent lights, she would teach me the very important things like the right amount of hip sway to use when walking in a swimsuit on stage, which, by the way, is enough to be confident and sassy, but not enough to be overly sexy. We studied together. We had makeup contouring lessons together. She taught me to say yes instead of yeah, and taught me the latest sparkly styles that were currently in on the pageant scene. When the week-long Miss Iowa competition began, I started the competition in a private interview with the judges, where I think I perfectly executed saying yes instead of yeah. Up next on stage were the preliminary competition, and this was a roller coaster of emotions. But after the first night, they called my name as the winner of the swimsuit preliminary award winner. The judges had picked me for walking sassy but not too sexy in my 5-inch heels and bikini. The next night was the talent portion of competition, and my stomach was churning with fear for this part. You see, I had chosen to sing my favorite song, Defying Gravity, from my favorite musical, Wicked. But that is a freaking hard song to sing. You see, the Broadway musical Wicked came out when I was in middle school, and I was obsessed. My poor parents would drive me hours to see whichever touring production of the show was closest to my middle-of-nowhere hometown. My pageant dress was perfectly beaded with all green beads, a nod to my favorite character, the Wicked Witch of the West. As they called my name, I walked out into the shining spotlight, took center stage, and looked out into the dark audience. The track began, and the song came out of me with ease. I felt like my heart was flying with every note. Before I knew it, we had made it to the end of the competition. And all 30 girls came out on stage for the final crowning of Miss Iowa. I had made the top five cut. And surrounded by a sea of nervous girls in hairspray, I took a silent breath to hold as the competition host began to announce the final ballot. Fourth runner-up. He didn't say my name. Third runner-up, also not me. Second runner-up. He didn't say my name. Suddenly, it was just me and one other girl standing, holding each other, shaking, waiting to see who would be awarded the title of Miss Iowa. The audience was silent. You could have heard a pin drop, and I could feel my heart beating all the way up to my ears. And then he said my name. I won. Yeah, I won. But let me tell you, I was in complete shock. I was barely able to laugh or cry or even talk. And before I knew it, they were putting a crown on top of my head, giving me a sparkly sash, handing me a bouquet of flowers, handing me keys to a car I would get to drive for a year for free. And then suddenly a person honestly brought out a fur coat and put that on me too. It was a whirlwind of emotion. There were hugs and photo flashes and confetti for hours. I was truly on cloud nine. I had done it. The next morning, with only about 3 hours of sleep under my belt due to all of that excitement, I arrived at a local hotel conference room to get into hair and makeup for my official Miss Iowa headshot. I was busy smiling for a flashing camera while a person stood beside and held a fan so my hair would blow just right in the picture. When a smiling TV news reporter and cameraman arrived for my first interview as Miss Iowa. The interview went great. I told them how excited I was to have won the title and how unbelievable it felt to be going to Miss America in just 3 short months. Later that night, my parents and I gathered around the hotel TV to watch the interview I had given earlier in the day. The anchorman entering the piece smiled and said, "Last night, a woman with a disability won the crown of Miss Iowa and is headed to Miss America." My heart sank. As I watched the package begin, I watched them cut away from my face, focusing in on my torso, zooming in closer and closer and closer until the entire end of my missing arm filled the whole hotel room screen. You see, I was born with my full right arm, but only half of my left arm. Nothing else was different or wrong. I just came out without my left hand. And so my parents had always raised me to follow the lead of my older brother and sister, and I participated in everything. I was a lifeguard at the local YMCA. I had played trombone in band, and I even threw a perfect inning as a pitcher in junior league softball. Yeah. But I was always aware of my difference. When going off to summer camps, I knew that I always had to come up with funny jokes about having one hand in order to make my other cabin mates comfortable. Strangers would always point and whisper in amazement if I ever had to stop to tie my shoes in public. As I watched that camera zoom in closer and closer, the larger the image got, the smaller I felt. It was like I was a prop in my own story. It was as if the reporter was saying, "Isn't this sweet, kind girl lucky?" It made me feel utterly stripped and violated. Don't get me wrong. I expected to speak publicly about having one hand if I had won the title of Miss Iowa. But that is not what we had talked about in the interview. That was their voice, their packaging, turning my story into pure inspiration. I had won the title expecting it to prove how very like the other girls I was. And yet here was this first story only focused on my difference. In shock, I turned my head to my parents. I opened my mouth to try to speak, but nothing came out. My parents quickly jumped in to try to console me. This was just one bad news reporter and just one bad news station. To my complete horror, hours later, every news outlet around the world had picked up on my story. My inspiring story had spread like wildfire, and everybody wanted to talk to the disabled girl going to Miss America. I got requests to be a guest on The View. The Today Show asked me to interview with them, and Jay Leno even used me as a setup to one of his jokes in his opening monologue. The entire world was telling me that they were both shocked and inspired that someone like me could win a ticket to compete at Miss America. It didn't matter if I had interviewed best, sang well, or worked really hard to have rock-hard abs in my swimsuit. It was clear that I had not won the title of Miss America, Miss Iowa, but my disability had. I continued to receive a multitude of interview requests, and out of complete anger, I said no to them all. 3 months later, I arrived in Atlantic City for Miss America, feeling utterly defeated. I continued to receive a magnitude of attention, and I hated being used as a marketing tool for the impending live telecast, because I was always the prop, and it was always stories of pure inspiration. But I still wanted to be crowned Miss America. I still wanted to prove that I could do it. I still wanted to make my entire extended family and the 3 busloads of people who had come all the way from my tiny hometown to watch me compete proud. I still saw this as a chance to prove that I was no different. I saw this as another chance to set the record straight. I didn't win the title of Miss America. And I returned to Iowa ready to crawl into my shell. I wanted to be left alone. I wanted to stew in my anxiety and my depression. Everything about that experience had felt so out of my control. A couple of weeks later, while I was still very much in hiding, an email hit my inbox from a woman in Long Island. It read, "Seeing you on the Miss America pageant, my husband and I started crying. We held each other as we watched this beautiful, confident, sweet girl strutting her stuff up on the stage. This was the sign that got us through the initial shock of learning that our unborn baby girl was going to be born with one hand. And now we can't wait to welcome her and hug her and show her that she too can do anything." I was so focused on the validation of my able-bodied friends that I had completely denied the opportunity to proudly step up and represent others like me. I was so afraid of my arm determining how other people saw me that I let my rejection of it do the same. And this was just one of hundreds of emails that flooded my inbox from families across the country, all living with children with one hand. You know, in my favorite musical, Wicked, at the end of the first act, the Wicked Witch of the West actually meets the Wizard of Oz. When she meets him, she finds that he cannot magically fix the problem that she has of the way that the world perceives her green skin. With this realization, she proudly steps into her true self and fully embraces the way that the world perceives her. I realized for the first time that I had gone into this competition all wrong. Instead of my messaging being trying to be how very like everyone I really was, I should have been proudly embracing the reality of my difference. So instead of becoming Miss America, I became queen to an entire group of parents.

0: Nicole spends much of her time in advocacy work. She's the co-creator and co-host of the podcast Disarming Disability, which aims to break down the stigma surrounding disability. Nicole has spoken at schools, universities, and corporations across the country about disability equity and inclusion.
1: That was our final story for this hour. But before we go, Aliza, what's a time you felt caught between worlds?
0: I guess the real question is, when's a time I don't feel caught between worlds? I've really come to realize that I'm not willing to squeeze myself into boxes anymore. We don't have to fit into a box that the world tells us we need to. We can be many different things at once, and we can give ourselves permission to change and grow.
1: And that's it for this episode of the Moth Radio Hour.
0: We hope you'll tune in next week. And that's the story from the Moth.
2: 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Co-producer is Vicky Merrick. The stories were directed by Meg Bowles, Jody Powell, and Chloe Salmon. The rest of The Moth's leadership team includes Sarah Haberman, Sarah Austin-Jeunesse, Jennifer Hickson, Kate Tellers, Jennifer Birmingham, Marina Kluche, Leanne Gully, Suzanne Rust, Brandon Grant, Inga Gladowski, Sarah Jane Johnson, and Aldi Kaza. Special thanks to Melissa Brown, Mark Solinger, Anna Stern, and Devin Wilson. Most stories are true, as remembered and affirmed by the storytellers. Our theme music is by The Drift. 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
5: Good evening, everybody. My name is Mike Keough. I'm the host of the next 2 hours, which is called Saturday Night Bandstand. It's the opening set of our entire Saturday Night of Jazz here on WGTD HD1. We used to follow a program from Wisconsin Public Radio called To a Higher Ground, which was world music, but now we follow a talk show, so... For once, I decided to lead off with talk instead of music. I assume that during this first hour that I'm building a jazz audience for the hosts that follow me. And it's an opportunity to squeeze in some things that have been requested that maybe don't appeal so much to a general audience. Tonight's initial offering is going to be... something that I like, but not everybody likes, and that I'm not always in the mood for. This is going to be a Warren Marsh and Lee Konitz with a quartet. They have a bassist named Peter Ind and a drummer named Al Levitt. And I'm sometimes criticized for not playing any music by Lenny Tristano. He didn't record a lot, but he wrote a lot. We're going to open tonight with... a Lenny Tristano tune called 2-0-1. And we'll do that on off of the LP turntable because I don't think